0: please.
1: Hobart? Can you hear me, Hobart?
0: No, Arthur, please.
1: Can you hear me? Leave us alone. Go away. We know it's you. We're sorry. Although none of this was our fault, we are sorry. Sorry that you had to come halfway across the woods just to die. We're sorry, P. Syndicate Hobart. But you've got to stop frightening my wife now and go away. Go where you belong.
2: It's all right, love. Please. Please, sweetheart.
0: I never thought that. Do you think that figure in the village...
2: Oh, what good is that?
0: Can't you stop? I can do things. Eggs, I don't know what...
2: Eggs, you see?
0: They do. Please, let's go and see him.
2: We don't belong to the church. Well, we never go to church.
0: Oh, he's a good Christian gentleman. He sees us. Why should it matter whether we go to church or not? That's not what he's for. Just the people who...
2: All right. Yes. I'll phone him and we'll go and see him. And we'll both go.
0: You know what he's looking for, don't you?
2: Herbert?
0: Yes.
2: The will.
0: Yes.
2: The one that they... old man destroyed.
1: Here we are, two grown people, old enough to know better, huddled, frightened in the room, talking about a man who's dead. And we know he's dead. And we're talking about him as if he's alive in our house. And...
0: He? In our house, I mean. Not alive anymore.
1: There are no such thing as ghosts.
2: Listen. Please, my dearest. It's all right, please. We've got to fight this. Please say you'll fight. Please, please tell me you'll try. Try not to be too afraid. We'll fight this together. It's got to end somehow.
0: At the start, we remained outdoors as much as we could, leaving the house to P, Sidge and Hobart, in case he might weary and be still. We now seldom saw the sun. It was sultry weather. The trees became dark as if they were full of smoke. To distract me, Arthur would take me boating upriver, out of sight of the house. Or we'd take sandwiches and go into the woods. Sometimes we'd go miles and miles away, walking nearly all day. This lasted for a little while, but I could see that my husband wasn't happy. He was right, of course. Man should stay in his own house. He telephoned the vicarage, more to please me than any hope that a solution from there might help us. Either way, it was the same. It was Mrs. West, the vicar's wife, told us her husband was away for 3 weeks on exchange in a north of England parish. And then, one evening, I saw P. Sidgeon Hobart.
3: I feel as if we've walked for miles and miles. I feel as if we've walked to Land's End and back. Oh, it's lovely to go out for the day, but it's even nicer to reach home again and see your house down.
4: Oh, red sky at night, Sabbath delight. What's with this?
0: Arthur,
4: what is going to... Hmm?
0: Look. In the doorway. We looked down at our home from the hill above it, down through the sycamore trees, and he stood in the doorway as my owner. Oh, I knew him so well. He was tall and bald, and even from that distance, I felt that he was smiling.
1: Let's get down there to our house.

0: came the evening when the men from Australia had a long look at it. It was raining and the windows were closed. There was a heavy sea mist from the estuary. Arthur was reading. I was trying to sew some chair covers, but somehow my heart wasn't in my task at all. I looked towards the window and there he was. One hand flat against the pane, with the water running down in little rivers. Through the glass, I saw his teeth and his eyeballs. I saw him laugh silently, terribly. Arthur, dear, let's close the curtain, shall we?
1: Hmm? Oh, yes. Somehow I pity him out there.
0: Oh, Arthur, how much longer? How much?
1: Oh, my dear, I won't, though, I won't. What's good enough for him is good enough for me. Yeah, but why don't you... Why don't you go away just for a while? And for a change. And to Mary's side, hmm?
0: Mary can leave you. I know where my place is. He's stopped looking for the will, hasn't he?
1: It seems as if he has. Seems concerned with us now.
0: Could he do us some harm, do you think?
1: How could he? He's not of this world. Well, not flesh and blood. What else could he touch us?
0: But perhaps he wants to come to terms.
1: Terms?
0: It's funny. I wouldn't mind having a bachelor in the house. I wouldn't mind at all. If he was alive.

0: Why do you fair and square with a living man? That's all I ask a living man to deal with. Well, as it is, I call this a dirty trick.
1: Well, you can't blame him. Blame the air crash, but you can't blame him.
0: I never thought that there'd come a day when I'd tolerate in my home someone, something from a world which isn't ours. I can't enjoy my home anymore, and I won't be able to until I've had this out, until it's finished. I'll have this out with him if I die in the attempt.
1: Arthur would stand for hours in our doorway, watching to see who would come out of the woods. It seemed as if Hobart had given up sneering. He'd remain quietly in the corner of a room or range the woods about the property. He'd stand by the water and look out across the estuary. Far from getting an occasional glimpse of him, we started to see him quite regularly, almost every day. After a while, it seemed as if we merely had a silent guest living with us. But you see, Hobart would never face Arthur squarely. No sort of satisfaction would he give. It was always distant. Distant between us. And looking back, I can see that this was all planned on our ghost's part. He was goading Arthur. Goading him. He was everywhere. And always the same queer smile upon his face. Get us out? No. Somehow, I think I knew, even during those days, that he meant to do more than that. May have been his revenge, I don't know. P. Sidgeon Hobart brought about a rift between my dear husband and me. I never thought such a thing possible. After all those years, but it happened. A dead man came between us. Arthur grew tetchy, he lost his appetite. It was as if I'd done something wrong. The end came. Suddenly.
2: There's going to be a storm. Oh, so glad we've got a nice lot of logs in, dear. Oh, my, it's dark in here.
0: Mm-hmm.
2: Arthur? Arthur, dear, what? Dinner's ready and... Oh!
1: Hobart was standing between the dinner table and me.
2: Up.
1: He'd never come so close before. He was laughing silently, his bald head shone in the fire glow. He came closer. I saw the whites of his eyes. I know evil when I saw it. This was evil. Wind came. The storm was beginning. Already I knew it would be raining in the estuary. It was full tide. Hobart, P. Sidgeon Hobart, came closer to me and closer still. Arthur! Arthur! Hobart laughed again, as silent as ever, and then backed away to the sofa.
3: You needn't go. We've got business, Mr. St. John Hobart.
1: And he spread his arms wide, Arthur did, barring the one way out of the room. And Hobart walked straight through Arthur and the door and disappeared.
3: No, you can't. You can't do this. Come on, Hobart!
1: I ran to the window and I watched the ghost stroll down across the lawn. Arthur ran after it. My poor dear tried to battle with it. He threw punches at it. He was fighting the air. Hobart went on and on, down towards the jetty. Full of tide. The water was high and angry. Lightning flashed. Hobart shimmered in the lightning. Through the downpour, I watched them come face to face, for Hobart turned suddenly. I could see him laugh. What began to pass, I shall never know. I could not move, could not follow. Time for me stood still. I was watching a play, a film. I was in a dream, anything. Anything except reality. Hobart strolled off toward the jetty. Arthur followed. Lightning, a white sheet under the water, over which P. Sidgeon Hobart walked. Forward, on... Arthur followed and fell
2: where the jetty ended.
1: What remained was the roaring storm and the racing water into which my dear had gone like a stone.

Not till the following day did they bring Arthur home. His poor face was strangely peaceful. You see, he was satisfied. He had had his say. He had had it out. I suppose I got through on the telephone to the village. I know I was not left alone long. Death finds you friends wherever you are. Somebody wired Mary and she came. And it was with her that I went away, never to return. So, there is the place for whoever wants it. Once again, for sale, for I need the money. Empty or not empty, I cannot say. Who is in possession? I do not ask.

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0: Hello, Mr. Know-It-All here, the man who knows everything about everything.
1: What baseball record does Greg Bruno hold?
0: An original copy of Take Me Out to the Ball Game. Hello, Mr. Know-It-All.
2: Who made up Abraham Lincoln's cabinet?
0: Carl Schwab in Walnut. Hello, Mr. Know-It-All.
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6: Since the time of the ancient Greek theater with its processions and its choruses, man has been fascinated with seeing and hearing his dreams, his frustrations, and his revels reenacted upon the stage. In the theater, we may laugh at high comedy or tremble at stark tragedy. And when tragedy strikes where there is comedy, it is most telling. As in the story you're about to hear. But our drama occurs not on stage, but backstage. In a theater where a revival of vaudeville is being held. Mae Granby of the comedy team of Granby and Granby emerges from a dressing room, descends a spiral iron staircase, and crosses to the stage door.
7: Hey, where are you going, Mae?
8: Out.
7: But you're on in 15 minutes.
8: Not me. Let me out of here.
7: Hey, wait a minute. Cool it. Now, what's the problem?
8: I'm through. I've had it. I'm turning in my grief.
7: Look, baby, you can't walk out like this. It ain't professional.
8: Don't give me that show must go on garbage.
7: Does Al know you're leaving?
8: I don't care whether that bum knows or wants to stop.
7: Now, wait. Hey, Pop.
9: Right here, Mr. Wakefield.
7: Go up down to Granby's dressing room. Ask him to come down here, will you?
9: Oh, okay.
7: Now, let's try to settle this thing. Now, what's the beef this time?
8: The beef this time and all the time is that I just can't stand working with him.
7: But he's your husband.
8: He's also a comic. Well, he ain't funny. He says I sing off key. He says I step on his laughs.
7: Comics are like that. You can't walk out on him just because he gets uptight over a performance or two.
8: Ah, that ain't why I'm walking out. He's on a new kit now. He thinks I'm on the make for Tom Kent, that tenor in the Flash Act. What would I want with a tenor? I like a guy with...
7: Have you given Al any reason to be jealous?
8: No. Kent told me I had real talent, and I told him I thought he was a real doll to say so. Al heard only the real doll part and blew a stack. Now he thinks we've got a thing going between us.
7: The whole fight was over that?
8: Yeah. But it was one fight too many. And if you think I'm going to let any black-faced comic, even if he is my husband...
9: Excuse me, Mr. Wakefield. Mr. Granby can't come down.
7: Why not?
9: He's dead.
10: Not Al.
11: You're the manager of this theater?
12: That's right. I'm Wally Wakefield.
11: I'm from Homicide, Dan McBride. Have you touched anything in this dressing room since the body was discovered?
9: Not a thing. I found Mr. Granby just like that.
12: The reason he's in blackface, Lieutenant, is that he and his wife are due to go on. Incidentally, I went on stage and told the audience the remainder of the performance was canceled due to a death in the cast.
11: Good. I mean, what's the story on this man, Granby?
12: He was a relic from the old days of vaudeville. After all, burnt court comics aren't exactly the new generation's idea of hip comedy.
11: Did he work by himself?
12: No, his wife played straight for him.
11: She here?
12: Downstairs. Oh, by the way, she hasn't seen the body yet. We thought it. But we'd better get things cleaned up a bit first.
11: Yeah, and you discovered the body, right?
9: Yes, sir, Mr. Wakefield. We were all downstairs backstage. Asked me to come up here and send Al down to him and May.
11: May?
9: Yeah, that's Mrs. Granby. When I came up, the dressing room door was closed. I knocked. When I got no answer, I opened the door and peeked in on account of I'd seen Al in here just a few minutes before.
11: And he was lying just as he is now?
9: Yes, sir.
11: Did you ever see that knife before?
9: Many times. It's been in the prop room for years.
11: That'd be where the stage properties or supplies and other paraphernalia kept?
9: Right.
11: Yeah. Any idea who might have done this?
9: No, sir.
11: Did you hear any arguments, quarreling or anything before the stabbing?
9: No.
11: Yeah. Any strangers come in or go out your stage door?
9: No.
11: Okay. It'll be all for now, but we may want to talk to you again, so don't leave the theater.
9: Why should I leave? I work here all night.
11: Mr. Wakefield, as I recall, you said you hadn't seen the body until I arrived.
12: Right. After I'd insisted Mrs. Granby not come up here, I stayed with her trying to calm her down.
11: When did you see him last?
12: During the supper show.
11: How long have you known him?
12: Quite a few years, on and off. I used to manage a vaudeville house. I booked the act several times.
11: Mm-hmm. How'd you get along with him?
12: Oh, fine. Hey, look, you don't think I have
11: I was just asking a question.
12: We got along fine, very friendly.
11: Mm-hmm. Had he had any trouble, arguments or such, with any of the people who were working here?
12: One, his wife.
11: Oh? What sort of trouble?
12: Oh, the usual man and wife spats, professional jealousies popping up and so on. He had a big go-round only today, as a matter of fact. I caught her just as she was walking out of the show.
11: Did she say what made her decide to leave?
12: Said Al gave her a bad time, suspicious that she was getting involved with Tom Kent.
11: Who's Tom Kent?
12: A singer. Works in the Flash Act on the bill.
11: Was she involved?
12: Well, she told me she wasn't. And as far as I know, she was always loyal to Al.
8: And I was always loyal to Al. You gotta believe me.
11: I'll try. Mrs. Granby, do you think you're up to looking at your husband's body now?
8: As up to it as I'll ever be, I guess.
11: What is it?
8: That body. That's not my husband.
11: It isn't?
8: No. Take that wig off and...
11: A wig, huh?
8: Mm-hmm.
11: There we are.
8: You see? That guy's got blonde hair. That's Tom Kent.

0: can you see? Matus is a rosé wine imported from the old world to go with everything good. It has a light, easy-to-like taste, so it makes good food even better. Good people, friendlier. And good times, well, just try some and see.
1: Try some and you'll see.

0: sure Granby didn't leave the theater?
1: Sure as I'm standing here. Not by the stage door, anyway.
0: Did you get anything from the other ushers or doormen, Mr. Wakefield?
2: Checked them all. None of them saw Al Granby leave by any of the exits.
0: Hello. Communications? Lieutenant McBride here. I want you to put out a pickup on Al Granby. Suspicion of murder. About 5'10", auburn hair, balding in front. Now, give me the laboratory, please. This is Lieutenant McBride. I need a lab man over here at the Henry Irving Theater. Yeah. And have him bring a photographer along, too. Get him over here on the double. Hiya, Pat. You made good time. The body's right there. You know the angles I need. Shoot him.
3: Right, Dan.
0: Oh, and Dave, dust the knife handle for prints. And maybe the doorknob and the dressing table.
4: Yeah, I'll get everything I can.
0: While I was waiting for you guys, I figured out something. I think the blackface makeup and the wig and the dressing gown were put on this man after he was killed. Take a look at the hole in the fabric, right around the knife.
4: Yeah, you're right. The knife didn't make that hole. It was cut or torn so the dressing gown could be slipped over the knife handle.
0: Right. And I think he died immediately. There's only one blotch of blood here. Obviously, he didn't move around after the stabbing. Now then, come over here to the other side of the room. Now, this is the puzzler. There's bloodstains on the floor and on the windowsill. I'd say this is how Granby got out. He was bleeding, too.
4: Well, then he must have been wounded while attacking the dead man.
0: Not likely. The dead man was stabbed from behind, and there's no sign of a struggle.
4: Yeah, well, I suppose it could be that...
5: Help!
4: Well, what was that?
0: Well, it sounds like the old doorman. Come on. Now, watch it, Dave. These stairs are tricky, and the whole stage is dark.
4: Oh, here, I got my flashlight.
0: Oh, yeah, that's better.
5: Help someone!
0: It is the doorman. I can't see you, Pop. Are you okay? Dave, shine your light over there towards the stage door.
4: Hey, look. There he is, stretched out on the floor.
0: Take it easy, old-timer. Don't move. Now, tell me, what happened?
5: He hit me on the head, got away.
0: Who, Pop? Who?
5: Al Granby.
2: Who's there?
0: It's me, McBride.
2: Oh.
0: What's the idea of sneaking out here to the box office? I gave explicit orders no one was to leave the green room.
2: Well, I had business to attend to. We canceled a show tonight. That means a lot of refunds. I wanted to go over the receipts.
0: Why didn't you ask permission?
2: Well, I did. The cop you stationed at the green room said it's okay.
0: You should have asked my permission.
2: I'm sorry.
0: How'd you get out here? Through the stage door?
2: No, I came out to one of the fire exits side of the theater.
0: Were the lights on backstage when you left?
2: Yeah. Why?
0: We found the lights turned out and Pop was slugged. Whoever clobbered him must have gotten out the stage door into the alley. You were seen in the alley.
2: The fire exit's open on the alley. I never touched the old boy. Look, if I was planning to take it on the lam, I wouldn't be here now, would I?
0: You might be. You could be out here emptying the till while looking for a chance to split.
2: Well, you could get laughs on that routine.
0: Okay, I'll give you a straight line. What about the fight you had with the tenor, Tom Kent, the dead man?
2: Who told you that?
0: One of the stagehands. Now, come on. Lock up your cash and get back to the green room.
3: Oh, hi, Dave.
4: Hi.
3: Are you about through? I've got all the pictures we need.
4: Yeah, I think I'm about done. The morgue's taking the body.
3: Yeah, Dan okayed it.
4: Yeah, well, where is he now?
3: He decided to investigate further. You know, the blood over there on the windowsill.
4: Oh, so that's why the window's open. Oh, what'd he do, get down the fire escape?
3: Yeah, he's on his way back up now.
0: Well, it's hard to believe. When I was a rookie in uniform, I chased a guy up a fire escape to a third-story balcony. That was before I developed a balcony of my own. Well, at least the climb down and back was worth it. Even if I did get half the dust on the fire escape all over my nice new double knit.
3: Here, let me help you brush it off.
0: Oh, no, thanks, I can manage. By the way, I've concluded that Al Granby didn't slug the old doorman.
4: So what now?
0: I'm releasing all the suspects.
3: Hey, you found the murderer?
0: Not yet, but I have a hunch who it is. Let's go downstairs.
6: More questions, Lieutenant?
0: Not for now, Mrs. Granby.
2: Does that go for me also?
0: Yep, you're on your own. And you can buzz off too, Pop.
5: These are my working hours. I stay.
0: Well, do what you like. Right now, I'm going to concentrate on finding Al Granby.
6: If you find him, please call me. I gotta know what's happened to him.
0: I'll let you know, Mrs. Granby. Good night.
2: Good night.
6: Good night.
5: Good night, Lieutenant. I'll be around if you need me.
0: Thanks a lot. Hey, you two stick with me.
3: Okay. Hey, where are we going? Back downstairs into the theater. Into the theater? Yeah.
0: But this time, we're going by way of the fire escape.
7: The mind teach a man what he can and he can't. No mind makes exceptions for you. You learn to stay on your guard, looking out for your part. You learn beech nuts that are back of you, too. Like my daddy told, when you go at the cold, you're not down there to take in the view. You keep respect for the mind, concentrate all the time. Of course, beech nuts for the back of you, too. What makes beech nuts such a traditional favorite? It's cause beech nut just keeps on getting better. It's a moister, more satisfying chew. Next time you're buying chewing tobacco, try beech nut. You won't be disappointed.

0: club.
1: Man, funny how high two stories seems when you're outside a building.
2: Don't worry. If you fall, it's not any higher outside than it is inside.
3: Hey, hold it a minute.
2: Yeah, this is the level we want. We're lucky the window isn't locked.
1: Well, what's in there, Dan?
2: The property room.
3: Hey, this is directly below Al Granby's dressing room, isn't it?
2: That's what gave me the idea. Now then, when I open the window, everybody climb in.
3: Shh, be absolutely quiet.
4: Oh, gee, it's dark.
3: How about my flashlight?
2: No, can't take a chance.
1: Well, what are we looking for?
2: We're not looking for, we're waiting for.
3: Well, who are we waiting for?
2: I don't know for sure, but I have a hunch. Hey, close that window. I don't want whoever comes in to suspect anything. Now, that's good. Now, Dave, have your flashlight handy, but don't turn it on until I give the word.
3: Yeah, all set, man.
2: Okay, fellas, now be quiet and get behind that big packing case. No, not that one. This one. Now then, that door over there leads to backstage. It won't be long before someone comes through that door, and whoever it is, it'll be our murderer.
3: Shh. Someone's coming.
2: Okay, you. Hold it. Turn that flashlight on, Dave.
5: Don't shoot. It's me, Pop.
2: Yeah, we know it's you, Pop. We can see sharp and clear. Here, get your hands behind your back.
5: You have to do that.
2: I'm afraid so. After what you've done, I don't want you to get your hands on me.
5: How do you know, Lieutenant?
2: A stagehand told me you used to perform in musical comedy. He said that sometimes, when you were singing as you worked around here, Tom Kent, whose voice was young and still in good form, made fun of you.
5: Well, he didn't have to needle me about sounding like a fraud or an old crow. He never sang opposite Fritzy Shep or Blanche Ray or... I couldn't take it any longer. I had to wipe that sneer off his face.
2: You better not talk until you get a lawyer, Pop.
5: I know all that stuff about my rights. I don't want a lawyer. And I killed Al Granby, too.
1: Hey,
2: what?
1: Dave.
2: Because he saw you kill Tom Kent, right?
5: Right. He was a witness. I had to kill him.
2: Yeah, that's why he couldn't have slugged you backstage. He was already dead. And you were the only one with a key to the master light switch box. You switched off the house lights and faked being slugged.
3: Yeah, but why did you blacken Kent's face? Why that afro wig? And why wrap him in Granby's dressing?
5: Yeah, it was stupid, I guess, but I figured it would confuse the police long enough for me to take care of Al and get out of town. It was all for nothing, wasn't it, Lieutenant?
2: I'm afraid it was, Pop. And if you'd been thinking straight, you should have known that at your age you couldn't have carried off a packing case with a man's body in it.
3: Was that what I'm trying to drag out of the prop room? He'd never have made it.
2: Haven't you noticed? He didn't make it.
6: So there it is. She's missing all these great pictures. She needs everything.
7: That's amazing. Listen, I think I have exactly what you're looking for. It's a brand new thing. It's a Kodak Pocket Smile Saver Kit.
6: Look at that, will you?
7: It has a Kodak Pocket Instamatic 10 camera and a neat camera.
6: It's got a case and film
7: and magic cubes. And
6: well, that's everything she needs.
7: Exactly.
6: Well, listen, I can't spend a lot of money on this. It's only a hobby, girl.
7: This is perfect. This is less than
6: $30. Oh, that's terrific. It's a complete outfit? I can't believe that.
7: How are you going to get this to her?
6: I'm going up on the roof. Like I get her everything. I'll just hand it to her as she goes by.
7: She goes
6: every
7: by?
6: 90 minutes.
7: Every 90
6: yeah,
7: minutes.
6: At an altitude of 38 feet.
7: That's
6: yeah.
7: Really
6: well,
7: low.
6: Well, that liftoff was a little off. That's a good orbit. 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
7: Tell me how she got started as an amateur astronaut.
6: Boy, I wish I knew. She was rewiring the house.
8: 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Makes a smile go a long, long way.
6: Oh, I can't wait to see the pictures she takes with it.
7: Splashdown is...
6: Thursday in the pool.
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10: Death is the Puppeteer is a radio drama adapted by Glenn Hall Taylor. Lyle Wagner was heard as Dan McBride. 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

0: 31 and a half, 32, 33, 35, 40, and 10 is 50, and 50 is a pound. At first, when you are given change in new money, it may sound rather odd. So if you're puzzled by 31 and a half, 32, 33, 35, 40, and 10 is 50, and 50 is a pound, think decimal. Now there are 100 new pence in a pound. Think decimal. That way you'll find shopping simple.
1: Hold it. 15 seconds from now, you'll see the picture he just took. 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
3: High above the earth, slowly rotating to the silent voids of space, is the Arthur C. Clarke Astronomical Observatory, Starlab. Here, the International Space Authority, ISA, watches over an eternity of uncharted galaxies and the countless planets orbiting within their starlit borders. For 6 days and nights, two drone laboratory pods, the OSIRIS and the Anubis, have been floating in a safety orbit 1,500 kilometers beyond Starlab. Aboard the Anubis, physicist Paul Kramer is completing a dangerous hydrogen plasma experiment. 200 meters away aboard the OSIRIS, Starlab research director Maura Cassidy is monitoring the experiment's data and relaying it to the Mycroft computer aboard Starlab. It is July 19th, 2026, 0815 Universal Interstellar Time, as this week's adventure, The Keeper of Eight, takes us from the routine of a deep space laboratory experiment into the mysterious light and shadow

0: Paul, check the plasma chamber seals again. I'm still getting a red light on number 4.
1: I read 000 across the board, Maura. There must be an indicator malfunction on your end.
0: Let's cross-check it. Osiris to Star Lab. You there, Valerie? Valerie? Oh, Dr. Reed, good morning.
2: Oh, sorry, Maura. You caught me with a mouthful of toast. Anyway, Paul's right. My clock also reads 000.
0: Oh, you mean I've got a short circuit? Oh, how embarrassing.
1: Well, do you think you could stop blushing long enough to spacewalk on over here?
0: Just as soon as I get my helmet on. Why, what's the problem?
1: The valence analyzer I brought up from Terra was a gift from the Institute. And I sure don't want to leave it behind. Maura, I'm going to need your help taking it apart so we can get through these airlocks.
0: Okay, shoot the umbilical over and I'll show you why I almost ran away with the circus to be a tightrope walker.
1: Here it comes.
0: Umbilical secure. I'm on my way.
3: Depressurizing her airlock, Maura swings open the hatch and floats from the zero-gravity interior of the Osiris into the starlit vacuum of deep space. Her tinted glass helmet and metallic yellow pressure suit glittering in the clean, white light of the sun.
2: Tom, can you see me?
4: I sure can. Loud and clear.
2: What's so funny?
4: You're upside down. Wait a minute. Maura, I'm reading a ship in the area, 057 and closing. Do you see it?
2: Hold on. Let me get turned around. Oh, yeah. Yes, I see it. It's black. There aren't any markings. It's called shaped like a bat. Tremendous wingspan. It's moving into a parking orbit directly above us. Something's coiling out of one of those yellow things. Looks like a metallic black snake.

0: Meanwhile, at the nearby Stargazer security station, Captains John Graydon and Buddy Griff, unaware of what has happened at Vector 448, inspect the new ISA deep space interceptor, Solaris.
1: 4 Alpha Sunburst engines, primary and secondary energy absorbent field generators, high-density particle deflectors.
2: Hey, this baby's really loaded.
1: Yeah, hard beam photon shielding, 5 dual laser turrets, and a modified Starsmith Parsec accelerator. Now tell me, buddy, what more could you ask for in a ship?
2: How about a Michelle and a Mitzi?
1: A what?
2: A Michelle and a Mitzi.
1: Is that some kind of top-secret equipment I haven't heard about?
2: Not exactly, Skipper. Michelle and Mitzi are those two terrific-looking inspectors standing over there.
1: Oh.
2: And from where I stand, their equipment is anything but secret.
1: Buddy, just between you and me, have you ever been accused of having sexist leanings?
2: Let me put it this way, Skipper.
3: Attention all paramedic search vessels. This is an emergency rescue alert. Pilots and crews, report to the information office in your sector. Captains Graydon and Griff, please contact the bridge.
1: Come on, buddy. Let's use the radio aboard the Solaris.
2: Right.
1: Solaris to bridge. This is Captain Graydon.
4: Laboratory pod exploded 5 minutes ago. Dr. Kramer was inside.
1: Exploded?
2: Mr. Kramer.
1: What about the Osiris? What about Dr. Cassidy? Is she all right?
4: We don't know, John. She was EVA when the Anubis blew up.
1: Well, for God's sake, what happened?
4: We don't know that either, buddy. They finished their experiment, and Star Lab was about to launch a shuttle to pick them up when an unidentified ship came into the area. 30 seconds later, the Anubis exploded.
1: All right, feed the coordinates into the Solaris onboard computer. We're going out there.
4: Roger.
2: Mara. Not Mara.
0: Shocked by the tragedy of the Anubis laboratory pod explosion and fearing for the life of Dr. Mara Cassidy, John and Buddy prepare to launch the Solaris into deep space vector 448, unaware that this is only the first step on a journey that will soon bring them into contact with not one, but two

0: continues. Two drone laboratory pods, the Anubis and the Osiris, float in a safety orbit beyond Starlab. Aboard the Anubis, Dr. Paul Kramer has just completed a dangerous hydrogen plasma experiment. Dr. Maura Cassidy has left the Osiris and is spacewalking between the two pods. Suddenly, an eerie, bat-shaped vessel appears from the dark vacuum of space and lashes out at the Anubis with a gleaming metallic black tongue. The Anubis erupts in a fury of twisting light and shattered metal. Dr. Kramer is killed instantly. Maura vanishes. The Osiris is carried away by the shockwave of the explosion. John Braden and Buddy Griff streak toward the area aboard the Solaris, followed by Stargazer rescue ships. Meanwhile, the mysterious bat-wing alien vessel moves into a parking orbit behind the moon.
1: What quantity of hydrogen plasma was withdrawn from the Earth probe by our penetrator before the explosion?
2: 2,000 fusion qubits.
1: Enough to fill the planet generators of every ship in the Armada.
2: Enough for every Shadow Sentry, Light Assassin, Scan Watcher, and Penetrator Guide who wears the dark armor of Draconia.
1: I wonder what the humanoid was doing with so vast a quantity of concentrated hydrogen. No matter. Mask, convey my compliments to the Scan Watcher who detected the pod, and to the Penetrator Guide who withdrew the hydrogen with such unusual skill.
2: I accept your thanks on their behalf, my lord.
1: Mask, has there been any sign of the Keeper?
2: Not since we entered this galaxy. Perhaps we've slipped away from him.
1: Don't fool yourself, Mask. He's clever. Extremely clever. He'll find us, eventually. And when he does, he'll do everything in his power to prevent us from reaching the hydrogen fields of Terra. How much time will you need to assemble the Armada?
2: It can be done within 4 solar days.
1: Then do it.
2: Yes, my lord.
1: Where are you, Keeper? In this galaxy? On Terra? Or perhaps you're down there, on the dark side of the moon?
0: As Mask prepares to assemble the Draconian Armada for an assault on Terra, and Warp fantasizes about a mysterious pursuer known only as the Keeper, John and Buddy enter Vector 448 aboard the Solaris and begin their desperate search for Maura Cassidy.
3: Buddy, what's that on screen 6?
4: Take it easy, Skipper. Let's magnify it and have a look.
3: It's the plasma chamber from the Anubis. Damn it.
4: Wait, something's not quite right here, Skipper.
3: What do you mean?
4: The chamber's still intact. If the hydrogen plasma didn't explode, what did?
3: I'll tell you what. I'll stay here and watch the lifeform scanner screen. You get down to the recovery bay and take the chamber aboard with the grapplers. We'll turn it over to the spectrograph on Starlab. They can analyze it. Maybe they can tell us what happened.
4: That's good. John, about Maura. She's alive until we prove otherwise, okay?
3: Of course.
4: I'll talk to you from recovery.
5: Skynet to Solaris.
3: Solaris, go ahead, Starlab.
5: John, it's Mallory. Anything?
3: We found the plasma chamber from the Anubis.
5: It's completely intact, isn't it?
3: Yes, it is. How did you know?
5: I've been scanning the area on the Elemental Spectrum Analyzer. There isn't a trace of hydrogen plasma residue.
3: Then what caused the explosion?
6: Skipper, get down here.
3: What is it, buddy?
6: The plasma chamber. There's a hole in it about the size of my fist. And so help me God, I can hear someone breathing.
7: Skipper, grab that other pulse wrench off the wall. We've got to get this thing open. Where's the hole? There on the other side. Listen. Come on, Skipper, come on. Watch out, buddy. Maura! Take your feet, buddy. Easy.
4: Skipper, the whole left side of her helmet is split open.
3: Maura. Maura, can you hear me? Get her gloves off and check her fingernails. They're normal, Skipper. No sign of anoxia.
4: Her lips are normal, too. Let's get her out of the suit.
8: Right. Around. Right. Blinding.
4: Take it easy, Maura. You're safe now.
8: Oh, safe. I'm safe. Inside.
4: Buddy, hasn't it hit you yet? What? We just took Maura out of a one-ton plasma chamber, hermetically sealed from the outside, with no way in except...

0: One plasma chamber, hermetically sealed from the outside, with no way in except through a 6-inch hole. Now, how in the name of God did she get in there? You're sure she's all right?
1: Positive. The body scan John did on her in the medical chamber showed that everything was perfectly normal.
0: Well, Dr. Rossiter wants to examine her anyway, so take her directly to sick bay when you dock.
1: Roger, darling. Solaris, go.
0: I know what Dr. Rossiter said, Maura, but I think you should take it easy for a day or two.
2: John, I feel fine.
0: You better get some rope, Skip. Looks like we're going to have to tie her down.
3: Hi, Maura. How you feeling?
2: Oh, Valerie. Am I ever glad to see you. What have you got there, Valerie?
3: Your report. I'd like to go over it with you.
0: Come on, buddy. We've got work to do. We'll be down at docking bay 4 if you need us, Maura.
2: All right. See you later. You look more serious than usual, Valerie. What's on your mind?
3: How you got inside the plasma chamber. I've worn every circuit in Mycroft to a frazzle trying to figure it out.
2: Have you tried the Houdini file?
3: The Houdini file?
2: It's a joke, Valerie.
3: Oh, sorry, Maura. My sense of humor escaped me there for a minute.
2: Oh, yes. Well, maybe we can get a volunteer from the audience to help you find it.
4: Hi, Dr. Cassidy. Is Dr. Reed with you?
3: Oh, yes, yes, I'm here. Somewhere.
4: The Mycroft's printing out the results of your molecular transposition program.
3: Oh, I'll be right there. Be back in a few minutes, Maura. Mm-hmm. Maybe Mycroft's finally come up with something.
2: I hope so. What on earth?
5: No more and no less than on any other planet, Maura.
2: I know your voice. Where are you?
5: Sometimes I'm here, sometimes I'm there. I'm here, there, and everywhere.
2: Who are you?
5: My father was infinity. My mother was the light. I am Echo, the keeper of ages.
6: Translucent fragments of cool white light materialize in Maura's quarters and slowly puzzle together to form a calm, shimmering pool of ethereal radiance free-floating in the center of the room. From within the pool, the timeless voice of Echo, the keeper of eight, the guardian of infinity, a pure energy being from the elsewhen and elsewhere of alien worlds.

0: Alien Worlds continues. A mysterious alien vampire ship has destroyed the laboratory pod Anubis, killing physicist Paul Kramer. Floating in space near the Anubis, at the moment of its destruction, Mora somehow escapes death and is found by Buddy and John, sealed inside a plasma chamber from the Anubis. Her presence there, a logical impossibility. Now, after being taken back to Starlab, alone in her quarters, Mora suddenly finds herself in the presence of Echo, the Keeper of Eight, a free energy being who has suddenly manifested in the form of a radiant pool of floating light.
1: I am the last of an ancient race of Star Watchers, a refugee from a parallel universe, destroyed in the sub-void annihilation that created the star system.
2: A parallel universe? You mean there used to be more than one?
1: There still are, Mora. Hundreds of them. Beyond the time-space continuum of this one.
2: What are they like?
1: You know that as well as I do.
2: I don't understand.
1: You dream, don't you?
2: Yes, I dream.
1: And when you do, you pass from the illusion of one universe into the illusion of another. And then another. And then another. Each is a reflection of the other. Endlessly echoing through the antediluvian corridors of infinity.
2: What happened during the explosion?
1: Molecular immaterial.

0: realization that what might have been the moment of your death, while the anomas were still disintegrating, I transformed you into pure energy and rematerialized you inside the plasma chamber. If I hadn't, you would have been killed by the shrapnel debris of the exploding bomb.
1: But my helmet was split open.
0: It was struck by a cloud fragment an instant before I dematerialized you. I sealed it with God until the chamber was taken aboard the Solaris. You're lucky I happened to be in the neighborhood.
1: Yes, lucky. I don't know what to say. Thank you, Echo. Oh, God, thank you.
0: The vampire ship that killed Dr. Kramer is part of an armada from the Draconian system. They're preparing for an assault on the hydrogen fields of Terra.
1: Hydrogen fields? On Terra?
0: The Draconians are hydrogen guild breathers. Even their economy is hydrogen-based. They trade it among themselves like currency. But, like any system that bases its economy on a single element, there are power struggles, greed, waste. The hydrogen walls of Draconia are nearly empty, and the civil war is raging throughout their system for control of what remains. They need vast amounts of hydrogen to restabilize themselves, and they intend to take it from the Earth's oceans.
1: Then Paul's death was an accident, wasn't it?
0: Yes. When they penetrated the hydrogen plasma chamber, they punctured the pod's retro fuel tanks. That's what caused the explosion.
1: Pure oxygen is one of the most explosive gases in the universe. The Earth would be saturated with it if they removed the hydrogen from our oceans. Echo, how can we stop them? Where's the armada? What are their weaknesses?
0: I have to leave you now, Mara.
1: Echo! Come back, Echo!
2: Echo? He called himself Echo? Are you absolutely certain you weren't having some kind of delayed stress reaction?
1: John, you know me better than that, and I know me better than that.
2: I believe you, Maura. I just wanted to be sure that you believed you.
3: It all fits, Skipper. The problem now is how to deal with the Draconians. We don't even know where they are.
4: I don't think that Draconian ship is very far away.
1: Oh, Valerie, I forgot you were listening. Why? What makes you say that?
4: The element scanners are reading a first magnitude concentration of hydrogen somewhere behind the moon.
2: That might be it. Well, there's only one way to find out. Maura, do you feel up to a little ride in the Solaris?
1: I certainly do. I'll meet you in the launch bay after I talk to Commissioner White.
4: Hey, what about me?
1: I don't know, Valerie. It could be dangerous.
4: Danger is my middle name.
1: Oh, I thought Daphne was your middle name.
4: Oh, Maura.
1: Okay, you can come along. Meet me in the communications center.
3: Maura, is her middle name really Daphne?
1: I was just kidding, buddy. Her middle name really is Danger.
5: As Maura hurries toward the communications center, John and Buddy enter a pneumatic lift and descend to the launch bay complex, located in Starlab's huge central hub. Meanwhile, a quarter of a million miles away, the Draconian vampire ship continues to drift in a parking orbit, 1,000 kilometers above the dark side of the moon.
6: Your permission, my lord?
7: Yes, of course, Mask. My time is yours.
6: The armada will enter this star system 2 solar days hence. It will consist of 200 multi-atmosphere assault cruisers, a flight of 1,800 siege raiders, 600 defense penetrators, and 1,000 armed tankers.
7: 1,000 tankers. Excellent. That's twice the number I expected. How did you manage it, Mask?
6: A bribe, my lord. 9,000 fusion cubits of hydrogen to the magistrate of the opposition alliance.
7: Economic seduction. Still the broadest and most effective avenue to conquest, especially during a civil war. 9,000 fusion cubits. A small price to pay for 500 tankers the magistrate will never see again. My assumption is correct, isn't it, Moss?
6: Yes, my lord. Our shadow sentries boarded the opposition tankers and neutralized the crews as the armada was passing through the Twilight Meridian.
7: Of course, the Twilight Meridian.

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0: Okay, buddy. Let's do it. Synchronize all computer functions.
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4: Behind the moon, a Draconian command ship floats in orbit, waiting for the armada it will lead in a vampire assault against the hydrogen-rich oceans of the Earth. Aboard the Solaris, Buddy, John, Mora, and Dr. Valerie Reed, jetting toward the moon to investigate the bat-winged alien vessel from what they hope will be a safe distance. And somewhere in the starlit spaces between the two ships, Echo, the Keeper of Eight, a pure energy being from a lost parallel universe, an intelligence whose power and wisdom is destined to become the Earth's sole defense in the coming struggle with the darker forces

The Keeper of Eight was based on a story by Skip Press and written by Ron Thompson. Associate producer Jeff Allen. Music director Tom Rounds. Engineer Stu Jacobs. Assistant to the producer Laurie Tyler. Technical consultant Peter Skye. Alien Worlds was created, produced, and directed by Lee Hansen and distributed by Watermark Incorporated. And so, until next time, this is Roger Dressler inviting you to join us for the conclusion of The Keeper of Eight on Alien Worlds.

0: It's for you. 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It's called Cupboard Love. 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Keeps it moist and squeezy. 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It's a new kind of cat food. Moist. It's good for you. Like it?
1: New Cupboard Love. What the well-cared-for cat has for dinner.
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4: 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Beautiful. 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
3: Oh, thank you.
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0: Yes, it's for you. It's your dinner. It's called Cupboard Love. Cupboard Love's different. Comes in a packet, not a tin. See this foil pouch? Keeps it moist and squeezy. That's right. It's a new kind of cat food. Moist. It's good for you. Like it?
1: New Cupboard Love. What the well-cared-for cat has for dinner.
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0: down.
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7: The name David Dexter, a clever man who outwitted himself. Dexter is not his real name, but in another moment, it will not matter. For the man who calls himself David Dexter will be dead. I will write his final entry in my diary. Listen well, all you who blame fate for your misfortunes. In a moment, I will read from the record of David Dexter in The Diary of...

0: always a brilliant sort of fellow, David Dexter. Other men envied you your good looks, your smooth manners, and above all, your ability to dominate those around you. You were so sure of yourself that you didn't even pay heed to me. And now I, fate, look back over the record to a single entry. An entry which set the final phase of the plan in motion. It was in your hotel room.
1: So, you can't bluff me, Dexter. You can't get away with it.
2: But I'm not bluffing, Lamar. I mean every word I say. Now, shall we complete our transaction?
1: But there's nothing but blackmail. And I will...
2: Call it whatever you like, Lamar, but I'm through talking about it. There. Maybe that'll help you make up your mind.
1: What do you want, Dexter?
2: You know what I want. A check from you for $100,000. And right now.
0: That was a mistake, David. But of course the whole affair was a mistake. Beginning with the day you arrived at the luxurious Rolling Sands Hotel, winter home of the wealthy, where you found just what you were looking for. A wealthy, attractive woman, alone and probably bored. For a generous tip, the desk clerk told you her name was Mrs. Stephen Lamar. That first evening, you arranged for a table conveniently near her at dinner. Then, an old device, a dropped napkin, a mumbled apology, and a charming smile. And soon you were chatting amiably with just the right amount of reserve in your manner and tone.
3: Are you planning to stay in Rolling Sands for the winter, Mr. Dexter?
2: Oh, no. Probably only for a few days, Mrs. Lamar. Chicago's so blustery this time of the year, I couldn't resist a bit of sunshine.
3: Chicago's your home?
2: Yes, I'm in the grain brokerage business there.
3: Oh, how interesting. My husband is a broker, too. You may have heard of him, Stephen Lamar of Lamar and Company in New York.
2: Oh, you don't say. Why, of course I've heard of him. I'd certainly like to meet him.
3: I imagine your chance of seeing him is even better than mine, Mr. Dexter.
2: Well, just what does that mean?
3: Oh, I really shouldn't have said that. I sound just like the typical complaining wife, but... Stephen is always so busy that... Well...
2: Oh, I understand, Mrs. Lamar. A situation of that sort doesn't allow for much companionship or home life, does it?
3: No, it doesn't. That's why I've decided that I'm going to buy a home here at Rolling Sands and stay permanently. If I'm to grow old alone, I might as well be comfortable.
2: Oh, old? Oh, come, Mrs. Lamar. You've years and years before you start thinking of that. Speaking of age, though, we're not too old for a dance or two in the ballroom after dinner, are we?
3: Oh, I haven't danced for a long time, Mr. Dexter.
2: And neither have I, but I'll chance it if you will.
3: Well, all right. Let's see.
0: That was a good start, David. When you left her at the end of the evening, you could see that Elaine Lamar was radiant. After that, there was nothing to do but follow your usual formula. Then one night, you knew the time had come. You and Elaine were sitting in your car far down the beach, silently watching the breakers dancing and tumbling in the moonlight.
3: Beautiful, isn't it, David?
2: Yes, it is, darling. Oh, I hate the thought of leaving all this. And you.
3: Leaving? Oh, David.
2: I've work to do, you know.
3: Oh, yes, of course you do, David. It's just that I've been so happy these past 2 weeks, and I guess I'd forgotten it had to end sometime.
2: Does it have to end, darling?
3: How can it be otherwise?
2: Oh, I love you, Elaine. Very much.
3: You shouldn't have said that, David.
2: And I think you love me. A little.
3: But I'm married.
2: Oh, you're not in love with Stephen, nor is he in love with you.
3: No. I can't deny that. For my part, I've been in love with only one man in my life. And I lost him.
4: Oh, I'm sorry, dear.
3: My first husband was killed in an accident out in Nevada 10 years ago.
4: In Nevada? What sort of an accident?
3: He was a mining engineer and had a syndicate with two other men to reclaim abandoned mines. They were just promoted. My husband did all the work.
4: Yes?
3: I got a letter from George saying that he didn't trust me. 2 days later, his body was found at the bottom of a mine shaft.
4: Oh, it's terrible. What happened?
3: The authorities called it an accident. I always felt that he was murdered.
4: Murdered?
3: Yes. Every cent that I have and the fortune that Stephen has built up since we were married came from that mine. If those men thought they could get control of it by murdering George, they were mistaken. He had protected his claim thoroughly.
4: But, maybe it was an accident, Elaine.
3: Nobody will ever convince me of that, David.
4: Your husband, I've known a lot of mining men. What was his name?
3: George Evans.
4: No, I guess I never knew him. Who were those other two, his partners?
3: I never met either of them. But I'll never forget their names as long as I live. Henry Ballard and Lowell Garrison.
0: Henry Ballard, Lowell Garrison, and George Evans. Three names you had never expected to hear again. Your mind raced back 10 years to the hot, dusty afternoon when you and Henry Ballard stood at the brink of the mine shaft, straining to hear any sound that might come from below. At last, in the desert stillness, you looked at each other and nodded. You knew that George Evans was dead. You found later that killing him had been in vain, and you had parted company with Ballard. Tonight, a ghost had risen out of the past. It made you the more anxious to complete your plan and get away. So you decided to play your trump card when you met Elaine at breakfast the next morning.
2: Oh, there you are. Good morning, darling.
3: Good morning, David.
2: I'm sorry I was late, dear, but I've been on the phone. I have to go back right away. But I'll only be gone about a week, and from the looks of things, I can stay here the rest of the winter.
3: Wonderful. Tell me all about it.
2: Well, this is very confidential. Now, don't tell a soul.
3: I won't.
2: We're running a corner on the winter wheat market. We have a chance to make a fortune in the next few days. If wheat advances only 10 cents a bushel, we'll make over $500,000.
3: Sounds fantastic.
2: Not at all. That's how people make big money. Now, here's what I wanted to talk to you about. How much money do you have? That is, ready cash.
3: Well, I don't have very much with me, David.
2: Oh, but I thought you were going to buy a house here.
3: Oh, I have some negotiable bonds here at the bank that I'm going to use for that. $50,000.
2: Oh, good. Darling, I want to cut you in on this deal. Now, I can double, perhaps triple your money within a week.
3: You can?
2: Sure.
3: But suppose something goes wrong.
2: Oh, nothing can. But even if it does, I'll personally guarantee that you get your money back. You can't lose.
3: Well, if you think that...
2: Think I know, Elaine. Believe me, dear, it's the opportunity of a lifetime.
3: Well, all right. When are you leaving?
2: Well, there's a plane out of here to Chicago around 3 o'clock. And it's almost 11 now. If you go to the bank right after breakfast and get the bonds, I'll do a little packing and be ready to take that plane.
3: All right, David. I'll do it. It sounds wonderful.
0: It was working out perfectly, David. Just as you had planned. Yes, it was a great day for you, David. Except that you forgot me, Faith. Then, another little thing happened. You had almost finished packing when the phone rang.
2: Yes?
5: David, this is Elaine. Something's happened.
2: Happened?
5: I've just received a telegram. Stephen's coming in on the afternoon plane.
2: Oh. Well, that doesn't make any difference, does it?
5: Yes, David. I want to talk this over with him before I invest the bond.
4: Oh, but there isn't time, Elaine. I've got to go at 3:00.
5: Well, then perhaps you'd better go on, David. Stephen understands all about these things, and, well, I'd feel better if you knew about it. I could wire you the money later.
4: Oh, no, that won't do, Elaine.
5: Well, then why don't you stay over until tomorrow? Have dinner with us tonight and explain it all to Stephen.
4: Well, yes, maybe I could do that.
5: Oh, wonderful. Meet us at our suite at 6:00, and then we'll all have dinner together.
4: All right. Fine. Yes, I'll do that.
5: That's sweet of you, David. Bye.
4: Yes, sir. Goodbye.
0: What do I do now?

0: Oh, hello, David. Come in.
1: Oh, thanks, Elaine.
0: I've been telling Stephen how wonderful you've been to me. Oh, Stephen, this is Mr. Dixon.
1: What? Oh, how do you do? How do you do, Mr. Lamar?
0: Now, I've mixed cocktails for you two, so suppose you drink them and get acquainted while I fix my makeup and get a wrap.
2: Yes, we'll do that, my dear.
0: I'll only be a moment.
1: Shut up, you fool.
3: So you are the great Stephen Lamar, Henry Ballard. How in the world did you ever get away with this?
2: Garrison, stop that. She'll hear you.
3: No, Mr. Lamar. Your name is Dexter. David Dexter.
4: Now, Lowell Garrison, alias David Dexter, you began to believe in me, fate. But you thought I was on your side. You were wrong. I am but the instrument of a plan. And that plan is just. Hearken well, you who listen. In a moment, I shall read further from the record of David Dexter in the Diary of Fate.

0: thought you were on safe ground, David Dexter, when you met Stephen Lamar and found that he was really Henry Ballard, your former partner, and the man who had helped you kill George Evans, Elaine's first husband. Now you were elated. Here was the promise of a greater success than you had dreamed of. Stephen was moody all through dinner, but Elaine hardly noticed it. Her eyes were for you alone. Later, you and Lamar were alone in your room. Now you are ready for the next step.
1: What'll you have, Mr. Lamar? Bourbon or scotch?
2: Neither. I'll see here, Garrison.
1: Remember, you're Lamar, and I'm Dexter. We never heard of anyone named Ballard and Garrison, did we?
2: No. I guess we didn't.
1: You know, I've got to hand it to you, Stephen. You're a smarter guy than I thought you were.
2: Huh? What do you mean?
1: Why didn't I think of marrying George Evans' widow and cashing in on a mine like you did?
2: You're driving at something, Dexter. Just what is it?
1: You're a suspicious sort, aren't you, Stephen? Well, what I want from you is very simple. I'm going to invest some of your wife's money, $50,000, in the Chicago grain market.
2: That's a lie.
1: Let's not quibble, Stephen. All I want you to do is to assure her that it'll be a good deal.
2: What she does with her money is her affair.
1: Oh, I knew you'd see it that way. When she asks you about it, just tell her it's a great idea.
2: Is that all you want?
1: Yes, I think so.
2: And I'm going to bed.
1: Yes, you look like you do need some rest, Mr. Lamar. Good night.
2: Good night.
1: Oh, Stephen.
2: What do you want?
1: Funny, I just thought of something. I intended to invite you up here to my room for breakfast in the morning.
2: Sorry, I don't think I can make it, Dexter.
1: You'll make it. I'll expect you at 9:30.
0: It felt good to dominate a man as prominent as Stephen Lamar. Yes, David, you always got your way with people by one means or another. You knew he would be there in your room next morning.
1: Not eating very much, Stephen?
2: I'm not hungry. Now look here, Dexter, just what do you want?
1: Well, you know, I've been thinking, Stephen. You've made such a lot of money out of marrying Elaine, and I've made nothing. Yes. After all, we were partners in that deal, and I
2: know what you're driving at.
1: Well, that'll save a lot of talk.
2: You're in this just because I am.
1: Yes, but you have a lot more to lose than I have if anyone finds out the truth, Lamar. Isn't that right?
2: What do you want?
1: Well, let's just call it a nest egg, shall we? For Elaine's $50,000 and a check from you, I could get started. But without your check, I'm afraid someone might find out what really happened to George Evans.
2: No. You can't bluff me, Dexter. You can't get away with it.
1: But I'm not bluffing, Lamar. I mean every word I say. Now, shall we complete our transaction?
2: What? There's nothing but blackmail, and I will not be...
1: Whatever, Lamar, but I'm through talking about it.
2: What?
1: There. Maybe that'll help you make up your mind.
2: What do you want?
1: You know what I want. A check from you for $100,000. And right now.
2: All right, Dexter. You don't need that gun. I'll do it.
1: That's better. And one other thing. I want Elaine to think that everything is lovey-dovey with you and me. So we're all going to meet for lunch on the terrace at 1 o'clock sharp. Got that?
2: Yes.
1: And Elaine is to have those bonds with her then. I don't want any slip-up on this, you understand? You two be on the terrace at 1. Now write that check. I've got to get...

0: David, haven't you been waiting long?
1: Oh, why, no, darling, just a few minutes. Where's Stephen?
0: Oh, that's what kept me, David. After I got back from the bank with the bonds, I went to our room to freshen up, and I found this note from Stephen.
1: Note?
0: Yes, it's rather strange. Listen to this. Elaine, I've been suddenly called back to New York on business and must catch the train at 1:45 in order to arrive there on time. Sorry, I could not wait to see you before I left. I'm due to arrive in New York at 4:30 and will phone you immediately. If you do not hear from me by 5 o'clock, there is a small bag I left in our room which I...
1: Oh, excuse me,
2: Over here, waiter.
3: Here you are, sir. A very urgent phone call for you, sir. It's from a bank, they say.
1: A bank?
3: Yes.
1: Oh, yes. Yes, I'll take it right away.
3: Thank you.
4: And since the check was for such a large amount, Mr. Dex, naturally we had to call Mr. Lamar's bank in New York.
1: Yes, yes. Well, what about it?
4: Well, we found that Mr. Lamar had telephoned to stop payment order to his bank on that check this morning about 11 o'clock.
1: Does that mean that you can't cash the check for me?
4: That's right, Mr. Dex. We can't.
1: What that dirty crook. Waiter!
5: Yes, sir? Yes, sir?
1: Get my car around front right away. And then tell Mrs. Lamar I'll see her later.
5: Yes, sir. Immediately.
1: 1:14. This plane goes at 1:45. Plenty of time.
6: You hadn't counted on Stephen Lamar's betrayal, David. You didn't think he'd dare with the whip you held over him. And when you got back to the hotel that afternoon, you went immediately to your room and called Elaine.
0: Hello?
1: Elaine, this is David.
0: David, what happened to you at lunch? Why didn't you come back? It's almost 3:30.
1: I know, darling, but, I had to go to the bank, and I had a flat tire on the way back. Took quite a while to fix. Yes, I'm to leave at 6:30. Do you have the bonds, dear?
0: They're in the hotel safe, but I'll get them out. You sound awfully tired, David.
1: I am.
0: Then why don't you lie down for a while and rest? I'll wake you. Plenty of time to pass. And perhaps we can have a cocktail together before you go to the airport.
1: Oh, will you do that for me, Elaine?
0: Why, of course. Darling.
1: Oh, you're a wonderful girl.
0: I am not subject to flattery.

0: Oh, hello.
1: David.
0: Oh, Elaine.
1: Yes. It's a night.
0: Time for me to get up, darling?
1: Yes, it is. 10 minutes after 5.
0: Oh, good. I've lots of time.
1: Yes. You have lots of time.
0: Did you get the bonds out of the safe?
1: I think you'd better come to my room as soon as you can.
0: Well, I thought we were going to have a cocktail and you'd give them to me then.
1: I don't feel like a cocktail.
0: Okay. Okay. I'll be right there. Soon as I'm dressed.
2: Yes, David Dexter, you would be there. You felt confident as you dressed and started for Elaine Lamar's room. Confident that you had taken care of everything. And indeed you had. Everything, including your own death. Now it is time to write the final entry under the name of Lowell Garrison, alias David Dexter. In a moment when I have written, I will read again from the diary of...

0: No mortal can long escape the reaping of his sowing. The end is certain if your decision be for evil. Even the cleverest of men cannot escape justice. And David Dexter had never felt more clever and confident than at this moment as he approached the door of Elaine Lamar.
1: Come in.
2: Hello, darling. Elaine, what have you got that gun for?
1: To make certain that you don't leave until the police get here. Mr. Lowell Garrison.
2: Garrison? Elaine, how did you... Oh, no, you don't, sister. You're not going to...
1: Get back!
2: You wouldn't shoot me. Give me that gun, Elaine.

0: My husband is Lamar. That's instructions in his note for me to open the bag.
1: Mm-hmm. And just what was it you wrote, Mrs. Lamar? I mean the instructions.
0: Here it is, Inspector. If you do not hear from me by 5 o'clock, there is a small bag I left in our room which you are to open.
1: Mm-hmm.
0: The contents will be self-explanatory. If I do call you by 5 o'clock, I will tell you what other disposition to make of it.
1: So you opened the bag, eh?
0: Yes. I delayed waking Mr. Dexter until after 5 o'clock so that my telephone line would be open in case Mr. Lamar called.
1: Mm-hmm.
0: When 5 o'clock came, there was no caller. I opened the bag.
1: Oh, naturally.
0: And I found this.
1: If it is necessary for you to read this, I will be dead. You'll know that Dexter caught me. Before I die, I owe you an explanation. A confession. Dexter is Lowell Garrison, and I am Henry Ballard. You know the rest. I am leaving you this gun in case you need it. Signed, Stephen. And what do you know? He wrote a confession before Dexter killed him.
0: Dexter did kill him?
1: Yeah. We found Mr. Lamar's body in the grass an hour ago, ma'am. And this note tells us that Dexter was a murderer.
2: Now it is time to close the book. A plan set in motion 10 long years ago is finally completed. Finished. David Dexter is dead. Even I, fate, could not alter that plan. Elaine Lamar was exonerated for the shooting of David Dexter. For she shot in self-defense. Justice has been served. Ponder well the moral, you who listen, and remember, there is a page for you in the Diary of Fate.
3: Our cast included Herbert Litton, Tom Brown, David Ellis, Adrian Martin, Ray Erlenborn, Ivan Ditmars, and Hal Sawyer. Diary of Fate is a Larry Finley transcription. Brought to you from...

You're traveling through another dimension. A dimension not only of sight and sound, but of mind. A journey into a wondrous land whose boundaries are that of imagination. That's the signpost up ahead. Your next stop, the Twilight Zone.

0: Is the address?
1: Yep. 2719 Ye Olde Curiosity Shop. This is it.
2: Oh, officers, I'm so glad you're here.
0: You the one who called, ma'am?
2: That would be my husband. Jensen, the detectives are here.
3: How do you do?
1: Mr. Brown, what seems to be the problem?
3: Appalling. Absolutely appalling.
2: They broke in through the storeroom. That was the first thing we saw this morning. The back door off its hinges. My husband almost had a heart attack.
0: All right, take it easy. Was anything missing?
3: A number of items, I should say. The sense of violation. Our entire stock will have to be reinventoried.
2: For the insurance, you know. Quite a number of items. A large number.
0: Well, then I guess we'll have to take some pictures. Dust for prints.
3: I consider it a personal invasion. The complete and utter disregard for boundaries, for one's private space.
1: You folks have a list of what was taken?
2: Oh, we wouldn't know where to begin. So many things.
3: A Queen Anne chest.
0: What was in it?
3: I don't know. We could never get it open. I was going to have a key made.
2: Hard to say what could have been in it. Almost anything. Jewels, family heirlooms. We bought it, as is, at an estate sale.
0: What else?
3: A Louis XIV washstand.
2: Our pride and joy.
3: Two antique children's chairs. Five vases.
2: Six. Ming Dynasty.
3: Two hand-carved teakwood cigarette cases with platforms.
0: Approximate value?
3: $100.
2: He means $200.
3: A tray of rings, three sapphires, three rubies, three emeralds.
0: All genuine?
3: Well, the rubies are actually...
2: All genuine. And there was a 19th century silver service for 12. Isn't that right, Jensen? And a dining room chair made in 1778.
3: Let me see. Three paintings in frames.
2: Early Picasso's?
1: That right. What about the stuff that was in the window?
3: Oh, nothing of real consequence.
2: Don't forget the other tray of rings, dear. Remember? The Native American baskets and the camera.
0: One camera?
2: A very special camera. One of a kind.
0: Make?
3: Well, it didn't have a name on it. At least we never could make it out. Foreign lettering. Indecipherable.
2: Probably ancient.
3: Never saw one like it before. It was here when we bought the shop.
2: It was imported. Very rare. Very, very rare. At least 100 years old.
0: Okay, let's see what we got here now. Let's see, 6 vases, 5 ceramics, a Native American basket, jewelry.
4: A tray of rings.
5: All paste.
4: 6 vases of the Ming Dynasty.
5: Look, I don't know what dynasty they're from, but it ain't Ming's. They're from a rummage sale, and they're worth a couple of shucks apiece.
4: Chester, will you pipe down and let me read the article?
5: Larceny. Plain no good larceny is what it is. And that's nothing but a list for their insurance company. Why, those crooks.
4: Police theorize that the thieves broke in sometime during the night. Mr. and Mrs. Jensen T. Brown, the proprietors of the antique shop, listed the following additional items as among the goods stolen. A Louis XIV candelabra.
5: A phony candlestick holder for Liberace.
4: 2 antique children's chairs.
5: 2 thrift shop chairs for midgets. And a set of U.S. surplus tableware plus a chest worth maybe, what, $25 tops?
4: Hey, listen to this. The paper says there's 3 oil paintings by Picasso.
5: Yeah, 3 posters in dime store frames. The guy who painted them thinks a Picasso is a foreign sports car.
4: 2 teakwood hand-carved cigarette cases.
5: All right, knock it off, knock it off.
4: Here's something they forgot to put in the paper.
5: The camera? Big deal.
4: Well, it looks like an antique.
5: When I was a kid, you could have bought this in a 5 and dime. But now I get it as part of a heist. Perfect. The whole haul is worth maybe $50. A fence will give us 10 if we're lucky. I could have shot pool for 30 minutes and made more.
4: Aw, come on, Chester. Want to take my picture?
5: You think that thing works?
4: Well, let's give it a try.
5: Even if there's film in it, it'd be so old by now that...
4: What do you got to lose? Huh, Chester? Please. Please.
6: Scene of the crime, a hotel suite that in this instance serves as a den of thieves. The aftermath of a rather minor event to be noted on a police blotter. An insurance claim. Perhaps a 3-inch box on page 12 of the evening paper. There's just one small item to be added to the list of loot. A camera. A most unimposing addition to the flotsam and jetsam that came with it. Hardly worth mentioning, really, because cameras are cameras. Some expensive, some available at the corner drugstore. But this camera, this one is unusual. because in just a moment we'll watch as it injects itself into the destinies of three people. For it happens to be a fact that the pictures it takes can only be developed in the Twilight Zone.
4: Please, Chester, take my picture.
5: Look at this crummy thing. Foreign written all over it. No place to open it up. Where do you put the film in?
4: Maybe it's already got film in it.
5: Yeah, sure, from the Ming Dynasty. And you think it's still good. Come on.
4: See? You look through the thing on the top here.
5: This must be the button here.
4: Wait, let me pose nice.
5: Hold it, baby. Say cheese.
4: Ta-da!
5: Perfect. It fits right in. Everything else for nothing. So we get a camera that's for nothing. You and your curio shops.
4: My curio shops? You cased the place. You fingered it. You did all the planning.
5: Listen to Miss Culture over there. The patron of the arts. Never mind hawk shop, she says. No. Let's go up in life. Let's knock off a curio shop. Because curio shops have nothing but objects of art worth a fortune. And who touted me? The art lover over there. 2 weeks of planning, a whole night on the job, and what do we have, Paula? 400 pounds of junk. Yeah?
7: Room service.
5: Wait a minute. Room service, huh? I didn't order no room service. It's the law. What are we gonna do? Quick. Dump all the stuff out the window.
4: Hold on, Chester. I called for room service, okay?
5: You did?
4: To celebrate our newfound wealth.
5: What did you order?
4: A breakfast for two with all the trimmings.
5: How are we gonna pay for it, Paula? This room is costing me a fortune.
4: Coming!
5: Just leave it outside the door.
7: Oui, monsieur. Very well.
5: I'm not hungry. How can I eat at a time like this? Maybe a little coffee is all.
4: Look, Chester.
5: What's that sticking up out of the camera?
4: It's the picture. I told you it'd work.
5: Let me see that.
4: Well, how do I look?
5: I don't know. The picture came out fine, but...
4: Isn't that nice? You take good pictures, Chester. Well, there I am standing by the window.
5: Did you get a good look at this?
4: And so clear. No flash or anything. And look how clear it is.
5: Wait a minute, let me think.
4: What's the matter with you?
5: What's the matter with me? Paula, go over to the mirror.
4: What?
5: Go ahead, now look in the mirror.
4: You're missing a couple of buttons on your shirt?
5: Go on, now look.
4: We look nice together, don't you think? We ought to get some pictures of the two of us.
5: Will you look?
4: So? What's to see?
5: What were you wearing?
4: You like my nightgown, Chet? I got it special for you. I like the way it sort of clings to my body. What do you think?
5: Right. Now look at the picture.
4: So? There I am, standing by the window wearing a...
5: A what?
4: A fur coat.
5: Yeah, a fur coat, which you don't have. It looks like mink. One of those Emba Autumn Hayes models. Real pricey. Could be sable. And... No, I don't think so. It's a mink.
4: Chester, what am I doing wearing a fur coat? I wasn't wearing a fur coat when you took the picture, was I?
5: Of course you weren't. I don't have that kind of money.
4: I don't even own a fur coat. Chester, what is going on?
5: I got it.
4: Got what?
5: It's a gag.
4: A gag?
5: Yeah, a gag camera, strictly for laughs.
4: What do you mean?
5: You know, like at Coney Island, remember? It's like you're wearing a costume or something.
4: I don't think so.
5: Sure, inside they got these ready-made pictures already developed, but the negatives already got pictures on them, see? The only thing it takes is the face.
4: But we ain't in Coney Island.
5: You know, like a carnival, when you pose in front of those crazy cardboard things and you put your head on top of the cutout, fat lady, sailor, cowboy, driving a car, you name it. And it looks real. That's what this thing is. Not bad. It's kind of clever.
4: You sure?
5: Sure, I'm sure. Well, we might as well clear up the rest of this junk.
4: If you say so, what are we going to do with it?
5: Who cares? Stuff it down the garbage chute for all I care. Except for these phony Ming flower pots.
4: Chester! What'd you do that for? Now we gotta clean it up.
5: No, we don't. Leave it for room service. We're paying enough.
4: There's one thing we didn't open yet.
5: Yeah?
4: That little chest over there in the corner.
5: Did it come with a key?
4: No. You'll have to open it in your own inimitable style.
5: There ain't a lock ever made I can't jimmy. Anybody ever tell you had a lousy disposition?
4: If I have a lousy disposition, it's because I'm married to a nickel and dime heister who can't tell a real diamond from a baseball diamond.
5: Baby doll, this suite is costing an arm and a leg. Delivered and paid for by Mrs. Dietrich's son Chester from profits collected during a slew of years when you weren't even in the picture. It so happens that I need you like I need a 3-year sentence.
4: Well, aren't you the clever one? Let's see what's inside. Chester, look!
5: I'm looking, but I don't believe it.
4: The most beautiful fur coat I've ever saw. Full length, too.
5: So we scored something after all.
4: We sure did. And don't start giving me any of your cheap pizzazz about taking this to a fence.
5: I wouldn't dream of it.
4: Don't argue with me either. This is for little old Paula. Oh, look at these, like, stripes. Different colors, all mushed together. How do they do that?
5: I think it's called Ember Autumn Haze.
4: Like the one in the picture.
5: Right. Exactly like the one in the picture.
4: Come back to bed.
5: In a minute.
4: It's the middle of the night.
5: It sure is, and I can't sleep.
4: What are you doing by the window?
5: Getting some fresh air.
4: Are you still worried about the camera?
5: Shut up.
4: Yeah, you are. You're playing with it, aren't you?
5: What do you care? Leave the light off. It's hot in here.
4: It's not hot. We got air conditioning.
5: What is it to you?
4: You can't just let it go by, can you?
5: You want me to forget about it? Is that it?
4: So it's a crazy camera. So it takes dopey pictures of things that aren't really there.
5: That's not the point.
4: Oh, yeah? What is the point?
5: Sure, it takes dopey pictures. Pictures like things that haven't happened yet, but do happen. That's the point.
4: So what do we do, Chet? One lousy picture and you get insomnia? It's a camera. That's all. Here, I'll show you.
5: Did you just take a picture?
4: There. See any lightning?
5: What did you take a picture of?
4: It doesn't matter. The wall, the door. All right, now drop it, why don't you? Let it alone. Forget about it.
5: How can I forget about it? This thing comes from witches, maybe, or sorcerers. I mean, look at the writing on it. It could be loaded with black magic or something.
4: And what are you loaded with? Do you see anything? Where is the man with the horns who comes in with a bargain for your soul? He's supposed to show up any time now, right? But he's not here, is he? Listen to me. It's a screwy camera. Period.
5: Let's see how this one came out.
4: Well?
5: Here, you tell me.
4: It's my brother Woodward, standing by the door.
5: That's who it is that cheap, no good brother of yours?
4: But that's crazy. He's in jail. 7 years for breaking and entering. And that was only a year ago. So it's impossible.
5: So is the fur coat, right, Paula?
4: Oh, no. No, Chester. It's throwing us a curve. Maybe it's somebody who looks like Woodward. Chester? I'm scared. Feel my heart. I'm palpitating.
5: A little palpitating never hurt nobody. What's to be scared about? The thing has obviously gone tilt or something.
4: Are you sure?
5: Sure, I'm sure. Woodward's not here. Woodward can't possibly be here. Woodward won't be here. Woodward is serving time. He's 900 miles away in a cell block, and I don't care.

0: Woodward is serving time. He's 900 miles away in a cell block, and I don't care what that crazy camera shows us. Whoever's in that picture isn't Woodward.
1: What's that?
2: Shh. Somebody's trying to jimmy the door to the hall.
1: Go see. Please, Chester. But be careful. Woodward.
3: Hi, Paula. Hello, Chester. I didn't want to wake anybody, so I just, you know, use the old lockpick on the door. Hope you folks don't mind.
0: Mind? Why would I mind?
1: But you're in jail, aren't you?
3: I broke out. Me and another guy. Hid in the laundry truck. Nice, huh? I thought maybe I could stay with you for a few days. If you really don't mind. You don't, do you? I was thinking, maybe if I was around, you two wouldn't fight so much. You still all the time fighting? Hey, what you got in your hand there?
0: A picture.
3: Yeah? Let me see. Well, will you look at that? Yep, there I am, standing right by the door, wearing just what I'm wearing now, too. Same clothes. Ain't science wonderful?
0: Do you know what you're saying?
3: Sure I do. I think it's great to be able to get a picture of... Wait a minute.
0: Yes?
3: If I was outside the door...
0: Uh-huh.
3: And you was in here...
0: That's right.
3: But you already have this picture of me.
0: Right.
3: Standing right here. Inside the door.
0: Yeah, and?
3: Then, like, how come?
0: Sleep well, Woodward?
4: Yeah.
3: Thanks for letting me use the couch.
0: Think nothing of it. A growing boy needs his rest.
1: What are we going to do today, Chester?
0: I don't know yet. I got a feeling it's going to have something to do with that camera.
1: I still don't see how we can use it.
0: Neither do I. Far as I can see, it's strictly for laughs.
1: Well, maybe we could sell it. For some big bucks. You know, there's rich people might want something like that.
0: For what?
1: Well, I don't know. Find out who's coming to the front door of their office. Like a hidden camera. See who's robbing them blind. You know, in advance.
0: Try to sell them an item like that. They'd throw you out in your duff.
1: Or some company. They could take it apart and see how it works and make new ones.
0: No way. You never get in the door. They say you're off your rocker or burn you at the stake. One or the other.
1: What do you think, Woodward?
0: Good call, Paula. Ask the intellectual in the crowd.
3: We could sell, like, tickets. Yeah, that's it. Set up a place, like a stand somewhere. To take pictures. Like at a carny, right? Or maybe we could, you know, like that.
0: Thank you, Einstein. Now look, I'm gonna lay it on the line. What are we?
1: What do you mean?
0: I asked a question. What are we?
3: What are we, Chet? You mean us? Well, we're people, I guess.
0: Sure, but what kind of people? We're three minor league heisters, grifters, con artists. Am I right or am I wrong?
3: Yeah, that's it.
0: Well, now we finally got something here that maybe might do good for somebody else.
1: Like who?
0: Science. Science could use something like this.
3: For what?
0: For people, you lughead. We got something here for humanity.
3: Who?
0: Human beings. The world. I'm not so sure we shouldn't give this to humanity and do something good for the first time in our rotten lives.
1: You got a leak in your attic? What's humanity ever done for us?
0: Sure, Paula, sure. That's what I mean. Just what you said.
1: What'd I say?
0: That's the way we are. Everything for us. Not for anybody else.
3: Yeah. We're family.
0: Little, petty, selfish, mean. That's us. Well, I've risen above all that now, and I say let's give this to the world. Here, world, a gift from Chester Dietrich.
1: And his wife.
3: And me too, Chet. Don't forget me.
0: Yeah, and Woodward. So here's a gift for humanity. A gesture is all, maybe. Just a gesture, but it shows the heart of Chester Dietrich and his wife and his brother-in-law. How do we... Woodward, do me a favor. Breathe through your nose.
3: Huh?
0: Why don't you go watch TV? Isn't there something you want to watch to occupy that brain of yours?
3: Oh, yeah. Sure.
0: How do we know the things medical science could do with this?

0: How do we know how valuable this would be as a scientific discovery? They'll name a building after us, throw big society balls, and charity stuff for us. I can see it now. The Chester Dietrich Foundation for the terminally something or other.
1: Angelo's Tendros opener, Hotfoot, has just won it. Jerry's Flash second, Easter Baby third. This was Hotfoot's second win in 3 days. He paid $24.90, $15.80, and $6.70. We now move into the second race.
0: Shut that off. I'm making plans.
2: Oh, sure, Chet. Anything you say.
0: Now, where was I?
3: High society. I can wear my mink coat. Of course, I'll need a couple new dresses and some matching shoes.
0: Hold on.
3: Well, maybe just one dress to start with. You know, a real evening gown with...
0: I got it.
3: You sure do, Chester. I never would have thought of that.
0: I got it.
2: Got what?
0: I got it. The TV set. Woodward, you're a genius.
2: I am?
0: This camera takes pictures of things that happen, but haven't happened yet.
2: I guess.
0: Read my lips. It took a picture of Paula with a fur coat. 5 minutes later, she had a fur coat. It took a picture of that door with nobody standing in front of it, and then you were standing in front of it. You follow me?
2: No.
0: All right, boys and girls. Now get this. We go to the racetrack, right?
2: I'm starting to get it.
0: We take a picture of the winner's board at the track before the race.
2: I think I get it.
0: The winner's board before the race?
2: That's a great idea. But I don't get it.
3: Hold on now. We take a picture of the winner's board, and then we look at it and... Oh! Chester!
0: Woodward, are we getting through to you yet? We take a picture of the winner's board. It's empty, see? Because the race hasn't been run yet. But that camera, that little old bugger over there, it takes pictures of things that happen 5 minutes later. So the picture we get will have the winning numbers on the board. We know what horses come in and what they paid.
2: Now I get it.
0: Come on, everybody, get your coats. Woody, my boy, grab one of mine and put on a tie so you can be in disguise.
3: Oh, Chester, this is so exciting.
0: That was the first race. We can get there in time for the last four. How much dough has everybody got?
3: I got a 20 and a 10.
0: Well, that's 30.
3: I know it's 30.
0: I got two 10s and three 20s.
3: Come on.
0: Okay, and the old insurance, my $100 bill. That makes 180 and 30. You got anything for the pot, Woodward?
2: Yeah, I got 10.
0: 220 bucks.
3: Is that enough?
0: There's bound to be at least one long shot. Why, we can parlay this into a million if we work on it long enough. We can't lose, Paula. We simply can't lose. Come on, everybody ready?
3: Chester, what about humanity?
0: Humanity? Like you said, baby, what did humanity ever do for us? Let's get going.

0: Give me the camera.
1: Let me see. The camera.
0: You brought it, didn't you?
1: Right here, Chester. I was just teasing.
0: I'll brace it on the rail to keep it steady.
2: Oh, boy, Chet. Oh, boy, you got us an idea here.
0: My ribs aren't bothering your elbow, are they?
2: No, not at all.
0: Then let loose of me and let me get the picture.
1: Did you get the board?
0: I got it.
1: Are you sure?
0: I'm sure.
2: Now what do we do?
1: Now we wait for the picture to come out.
2: Don't we have to develop it first? Take it to a drugstore or something?
0: Oh, for crying out loud.
1: No, see, it comes out of this little slot on the top.
2: Yeah? Neat.
1: Sometimes it takes a little while.
2: How long? The race is going to start pretty soon.
0: All things come to him awaits.
2: Oh. Which horse do you like?
0: I don't know which one I like yet. On account I haven't looked at the picture yet, okay?
2: Uh-huh. I like the number 5 horse, Tinky Beggar.
0: It suits you.
3: Peanuts, hot dogs, get your red hots here.
2: Over here!
0: Oh, no. Wait 5 little minutes and you can buy all the hot dogs you want. Right now, everything we have goes on the horse.
2: Which one?
1: Well?
0: Look at it.
1: 6, 3, and 11.
0: And look what 6 pays. $47.60 to win. Hand me the racing form.
2: Here you go.
0: Number 6. Tidy 2. That's number 6. Okay, kids, we bet our money on Tidy 2.
2: I don't like the looks of that horse. He's walking real slow.
0: Will you get it through that thick skull of yours? We can't lose. Stay right here and don't let anything happen to that camera.
4: What's your bet, sir?
0: Put it all on number 6. It works.
4: Number 6 it is. Here's your ticket.
0: Thanks.
5: Psst. Hey, Jack.
0: Get out of my way.
5: Not number 6. That's Tidy 2. The last jockey that horse had was Paul Revere. But I mean the original Paul Revere. Now, if you really want to make some dough, I got some information in my pocket here. The goods on the last 2 races. And all I need from you is cash. You and me could go partners and really make ourselves a bundle on this.
0: I got a tip for you. Bet anything but number 6 so you don't lower my odds. See you later, Jack.
6: Rounding the far turn, it's Tinky Beggar, Sir Minus, Pink Gloves, Bart Jr., Lady Deck. Coming from the stretch, Tidy 2 coming up very fast on the outside. Now in the stretch, Tinky Beggar, Sir Midas, and Tidy 2 is third. Tidy 2 moving up. Tinky Beggar and Tidy 2 catching up. It's Tidy 2. It's Tidy 2 on the way.
1: We did it.
0: Now just feast your eyes on the numbers.
1: 6, 3, and 11. Just like the picture said.
2: Are we rich yet?
0: We're getting there, Junior. We're getting there. Now let me set up the camera before the next race. Paula, you 2 go cash in. Here's a ticket, and don't drop it.
1: Okay, Chester.
2: I sure hope you got enough film for that camera of yours.
1: Why, you know, Woodward? That's a very intelligent comment. Film. I wonder where you go to get film for a camera like this. Oh, but I wouldn't worry about it. Chester will figure it out, I'm sure.

0: Want another glass, Chester?
1: Not now, I'm on the phone. Yeah. But when can I get delivery on something like that? No. I don't want a black one. It's got to be yellow with black upholstery. Spoke wheels, Continental kit on the back, dual exhaust, power everything that works. You got that? Now when can I get delivery? All right, then order it. No, I'll pay you in cash. Come over with the papers tomorrow morning and we'll settle it then. How much did you say it was? No, I'm not backing out. I was just thinking maybe I ought to get two. Well, you bring the papers. Fine. So long.
0: It's the room service waiter. Are you done with your snack, Woodward?
2: I ate the steak, but I can't finish all the chicken. I guess that'll hold me till dinner, though.
0: Yes?
3: I came for the dishes, madame.
0: Right over there on the coffee table. Can you bring a couple of more bottles of champagne on the way back?
3: Yes, madame. I can easily do that.
2: Hey, get your hands off the camera.
1: Let him look at it. Bet you've never seen anything like that, Pierre.
3: No. Most unusual, sir.
0: Isn't it, though? You don't know how unusual.
3: But what do you do after your 10 pictures? Is there any other way to get more film?
1: Well, we've only had it for a little while, and we... What'd you say?
0: Yeah, what did you say about 10 pictures?
3: The inscription on the outside, it says, "Dix à la propriétaire." That means 10 to an owner. I presume that means you may only take 10. It's so odd. The lettering is definitely French, but I've never seen a French camera like that. As a matter of fact...
2: Thanks. Bye.
1: All right, how many pictures have we taken? There was one of Paula.
0: Then one of Woodward.
1: 6. We bet 6 races. That means we've taken...
0: 8. We've taken 8 pictures. Chester, there's only 2 left.
1: 10. But how do we know what that means? Some frog waiter tells us it means 10, so right away we think we only got 2 pictures left? How does he know what it means? I bet we could take as many pictures as we want.
0: But we don't know. Chester, we can't take any chances.
2: No, we can't. You know what we should do? We should sell it.
1: Who rattled your cage? This doesn't even belong to you. You're strictly for charity, buddy. Now what we should do with it is go back to the track and bet 2 more races with it.
0: Are you both crazy? What you do with it is hang on to it. Save it for a rainy day.
1: Careful.
0: You stop it. You're going to break the camera.
1: It took a picture? You dropped it and wasted a picture?
2: I didn't drop it. You did.
0: Oh, palpitations.
1: You and your palpitations. Phony palpitations and a stupid brother.
2: Hey, look. I don't have to take that kind of guff off of you.
1: All right. Have a drink.
0: Give me the camera.
1: What's in the picture?
0: It's me. It was pointing at me when it went off. And it looks like I'm...
1: She's screaming.
2: Let me see that.
1: Get your hands off. Why is she screaming in the picture, Woodward? I'll tell you why she's screaming. She's screaming because somebody's trying to do something to her loving husband. Some stupid ex-con with an idiotic idea about selling the camera to the highest bidder who doesn't care what he has to do to get it. Well, we'll see about that.
2: Put the knife away. If she's screaming in the picture, it's on account of what some guy must be doing to her loving brother. You better put that knife away, Chester. You put her away, I'll take it and peel your skin off.
1: Try to take my camera.
2: Try to cut me, will you?
0: Stay away from the window. Watch out!
1: Watch. What?
0: Oh, Chester. Chester, my poor, darling husband. And Woodward. Woodward, my brother. My flesh. My very own flesh. I'll die. I will simply die. There's nothing left for me now. Except this suitcase full of money. How thoughtful of you, Chester. Well... Don't worry about me. I'll muddle through somehow. We have to learn to live with tragedy. Poor Chester and poor Woodward. My heart is simply too full to say any more. May you both rest in peace. Now, where is that camera? Here. One picture left, huh? One more picture to remember you boys. For posterity.
3: Pardonnez-moi.
0: Oh, how did you get in here?
3: I have, the key. There is something in the way of laundry that I should take, no?
0: You got the wrong room, Jack. There's no laundry up here. I'm checking out.
3: There is the matter of dirty laundry. And your two friends, they have checked out already? Ah, yes, I see them. Such a pity. Lying down there in the courtyard. So young. One moment full of life, vim, vigor, and the next moment, poof.
0: What do you think you're doing with that suitcase?
3: Doing? But, madame, I told you, I'm here for the laundry. I'm, cleaning you out.
0: You're cleaning me out? And while you're doing that, Jack, what do you think I'll be doing? Well, I'll kill you, buddy. I'm gonna be calling the cops.
3: Cops? You mean the gendarmes? You'll forgive me, but if you call the police, madame will get herself into, one fantastic bind. Dear lady, I know all about you. I did some checking. You, your husband, your brother, you're wanted. So the money is up for grabs.
0: Why, you little rat!
3: And as for the police, I advise you to get out while you can. When they see what's in the courtyard down below, they shall be up here sans invitation. Translation, uninvited, if you catch my meaning.
0: So you walk out of here with the loot, and I get nothing but a big fat goose egg?
3: At your service. Now, as to the laundry, it may be back on Thursday, or maybe Friday, or maybe never. And the camera. But I am not a hog. I leave the picture with you. Sacre nom, this is a picture of the courtyard below.
0: Well, sure it is. I just took it. And if you don't mind, I think I'll just keep it. As a souvenir.
3: But how can this be? In the picture, there are more than two bodies.
0: More than two? Then who else is down there?
3: Watch your step, madame. The broken glass. You will trip and hurt yourself. Yes, there are more than two bodies, just as the picture shows. One, two, three, four. That is impossible. Wait, let me see. Oh, the camera? There it is. I can see it from here. If I lean out a few.
4: Object known as a camera. Vintage uncertain. Origin unknown. But for the greedy, the avaricious, the fleet of foot, who can run a 4-minute mile so long as they're chasing a fast buck, it appears to be an ally. But appearances are deceiving. It isn't at all what it seems. It's really nothing more than a beckoning come-on for a quick walk around the block. In the Twilight Zone.
5: A Most Unusual Camera, starring Richard Grieco, with Stacey Keach as your narrator, was adapted for radio by Dennis Etchison and based on a script by Rod Serling. 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

0: Well, well. This is very odd. Everything's operational, so that means... No, it can't be. This is unbelievable.
1: Talking to yourself, Clive.
0: Well, apparently. Where's Thompson?
1: Cleaning out the rat cages.
0: Oh, no. He's a brave man.
1: He's a pushover. He's only doing it because I told him to.
0: And who made you boss?
1: Someone had to. I was getting tired of breathing through my mouth.
0: Oh, I see a little search of the station met with success.
1: I hope so. We could only find a few files and some discs.
2: Look out, coming through. Where do you want this?
1: Just dump it.
2: Oh.
1: Not there?
2: Make up your mind.
1: Oh, into the bush, you Wally.
2: Oh, hey, Tamir, give me a hug.
1: Get away from me.
0: What about me?
2: What about you? I've got to go back in there. I think I spotted a laptop.
0: Well, that all seemed quite manly. I don't think he's a wimp at all. We just need to harness his energy.

0: come on, Dad, just sign it.
1: What did I teach you about contracts? Always read the fine print before signing.
0: Yeah, but there's nothing in there you can't live with.
1: Well, I'm not sure about Clause 11B. Accordingly, where blah blah blah regulations, the party of the second part shall pay any GST or other like payments and will indemnify blah blah blah against the paying of such GST or other like payments.
0: What, you have a problem with that?
1: Well, what are these other like payments?
0: Oh, that's a standard boilerplate clause.
1: You can't expect me to rush into this. It's a big responsibility taking on a new partner.
0: Okay, fine. Delete other like payments in Clause 11B.
1: Okay, right, here we go. Like payments. All right, now you'll need to initial it here, right?
0: Yep, there.
1: And here.
0: Oh, quit stalling, Dad.
1: Philip, please.
0: You're just buying time. And you know what? Nobody's going to come to your rescue.

0: Yeah, I know you fellas are my ancestors, and I'm your descendant. You know, they think I'm crazy because I can see yous. What happened to you up there at the station?
1: Nada?
0: You said you look after Helen. I gave her the tonga.
1: Oh, sorry, do you have company?
0: You fellas, hide! Oh, I forgot. Thompson can't see you, Zay. Nah. Come in, Thompson. Kia ora.
1: I thought there was someone here with you.
0: Really? What did they look like?
1: You've been into the sauce.
0: Would you like one too?
1: No. I'm on my way to Clive, so better not. I just wanted to tell you that we found some files in Helen's laptop, so there might be some clues there.
0: Good on you, Columbo. Maybe you'll find out what you already know.
1: I don't think there's any point in talking about this right now.
0: Oh, come on. Don't you want to know what happened?
1: Yeah. Yeah, I do.
0: So do I.
1: Hey, what were you saying about Helen and her pendant?
0: When?
1: Just now, when I got here.
0: Helen's tongue didn't protect her.
1: How do you mean?
0: She was still wearing it when she died.

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Because the crisp vegetables and the one and only tangy sauce in Branston pickle bring out the best in your food.

0: Yes, there's coffee pot freshness in every cup of Maxwell House. 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And if this is what you had in mind, you don't even have to pay that kind of money for the new Skoda Super Estel. Skoda's new Super Estel puts the man in the street
1: and his dog
0: on the road.

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1: No, I don't think so.
0: What about that?
1: No. It's quite nice, though.
0: Is it? Do you think I might try a piece? I'll have 2 ounces, please.
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4: Is an adventure of the mind. We don't know very much about the mind, a lot less than the psychologists pretend they do. In particular, we know very little about those peculiar qualities of mind that have made it possible for some individuals to see things at a great distance, either in space or in time. But these incidents have happened.
5: Our father's room, Captain Thompson. Just make yourself comfortable.
6: You let me know.
5: Of course, the minute there's any news. Now, don't worry, your wife will be fine. Would you like a cup of coffee, Captain? You look rather worn out.
6: No, thanks. I would like a cup, thanks. I haven't had time to eat since yesterday.
5: Well, just sit down and I'll be right back with one.
7: You do look beat,
6: huh? Oh, I'm sorry. I didn't see you there, the glare from that lamp.
7: First kid?
6: Yes.
7: Oh, wait till you have three of them like I have.
6: I was out at the base, started for town here as soon as she phoned. She was leaving for the hospital, but still takes 40 minutes to get in.
7: You're part of that rocket business?
6: The Space Medicine Experimental.
7: See, is that where they're using you guys as guinea pigs? I read they were even trying telepathy.
6: I'm sorry, I can't talk about it.
7: Oh, but I read it in the paper.
6: Oh, I'm sorry, I still can't talk about it. Doesn't that doctor have anything to do but stand around and wait? I'm going to talk to him.
7: Oh, relax, you can't do anything. Here, the doctors can do something, even the nurses can do something. Fathers can't do anything. You might as well get used to it.
6: Yeah, I guess so.
7: Why don't you try to get some sleep? Close your eyes and lean back. Might be hours yet.
6: Yeah, maybe you're right. Oh. It's good to have my eyes closed. 28 hours. Tension, motion, new technique.
5: Here's a nice hot cup of coffee for you, Captain.
7: Oh, he's conked out already. Maybe you just better let him sleep.
6: No mental barrier. Future.
5: He seems to be dreaming. I never saw a man look so worn out.
6: Go back. Go back into the woods.
5: No point in waking him.
7: No. Leave him be.
6: Get the kids and the old people back. You hear me? Over there. Get them back. Back.
8: Brush pile. I seen him go down. There. What'd I kill you? Thompson. Holly, you hit one.
6: What?
8: It's me, Glenn. And Diego. Don't you know us? Hey, look what he's for, Diego. He must have run spank into a tree limb.
6: Where am I? What's going on?
8: Oh, he really gave himself a knock. Hey, come on. Hey, let's see those woods again. You gotta get out of here. You got home, Diego. Ten bugs will be in here in 15 minutes.
6: What?
8: You just heard us hush up and fall. We've no time to talk now.

0: cave.
1: Pretty good, eh? We all just sort of stumbled onto it.
2: Sit down, Harvey. I bandaged that head of yours while we talked. Oh. Clanton, tell her about your end of it first.
1: Well, I left you with your covering guard. Moved the rest all back through the brush, Harvey. We didn't have a bit of trouble at all. When I got the men flung around this spot here, and it's a natural for defense, Harvey. There's trees so thick you can't see through them unless they come over a treetop height. Then I went back to see about you and the boys, and I met Corshank and Swenson. They told me Talbot and Guido was burned, and you was lost.
0: You came for me?
1: Diego, he was still there looking around for you. I just helped him, that's all. And just as we found you, a patrol of the bugs came along the road there, at the edge of the woods, shooting into it. You know how to do.
2: Oh, hold still.
1: Anyhow, we set up camp here. No, we're a bit too far back in. Safe enough for an hour or two.
2: There, that fixes you. Now, about my end of it, Harvey. Either women, children, the old people rounded up before the patrol that spotted us hit. I don't think the Kinnoys even had a chance to count us. I don't think they even guess us to be a party as large as we are. After all, they've cleaned up everything but a few stragglers south of the Great Lakes and west of Denver. Anyway, I got them all back through the woods, and I've set up a separate camp for them about 500 yards back in. Your dad was a big help, by the way. He practically carried your wife most of the trip. I'm afraid it was maybe too much for him.
1: My wife.
2: Now, sit where you are. You can't do anything about her anyway. There's no reason to expect complications. She had your first son without trouble, didn't she?
0: Yeah, but that was in the hospital.
2: Will you forget your wife for 5 minutes? There's 238 other people here who need you right now. I was giving my report.
0: Go on.
2: It's better. Now, the old people are tired, and so are the kids. But the kids will recover. We've got straight woods behind us, and there's about a 4-day supply of food left. The question is, can we make the Kedeko in that time?
1: My men can get along right well on half rations.
2: Fighting and night marching all the way? And what about my bunch? The young women and the older kids will be all right. The younger kids we can take turns carrying, but the older men and women...
1: Maybe we'll chase us clear to where the old Canadian border used to be. We hit thick brush before that.
2: You know they will. We have to go deep into the north woods or they'll follow us. That's what's behind this whole Kinnoid offensive. They've got to exterminate us inside of the next few years, or their own mutated virus diseases will win the war for us. Half the last few Kinnoids have been sick and dying.
1: I wish I was sure that is you, Maria.
2: Well, if I'm not sure, it doesn't matter. Here's a map. Now, here we are now, Harvey. 60 miles from the border.
0: Yes, I see. Well, what do you want me to do?
2: Do? Are you sick, Harvey? You're in command of this group. Or did that hit on the head knock your brain completely silly? You ought to tell us what to do, Clanton and me, with our groups.
0: Wait, it must be my head. I don't seem to remember. If you could just let me think for a while.
2: Think? We've got 2 hours until sundown. And if you want to survive, we've got to head for the border tonight. Are you telling us you aren't fit to command this bunch of ours?
0: I'm sorry.
2: All right. You better take over, Clanton.
1: Why not you?
2: You know I can't handle the men. Well, we'll get your group and my group moving as fast as the sun's down. They've all been fed. But, Harvey, whatever's wrong with you, you better get over it quick. Because there's 239 people here who'll never reach Kedeko without you in charge. I promise you that. I wish we could move the group by road or across farmland.
0: Why not?
2: Why not? You want the Kinnoids to spot us.
0: Maria, what are the Kinnoids?
2: You know, I do believe you knew that.
0: I do.
2: I never heard of amnesia like this before. Look, you know you're Harvey Thompson, don't you?
0: Yes.
2: And you know we're in what used to be Minnesota, heading north on foot toward the Kedeko Superior National Forest on the Canadian border, don't you?
0: Yes.
2: But you don't know the Kinnoids spotted our first attempts at space flight and moved in to wipe us out.
0: No. Why did they?
2: Why, they're from Alpha Centauri, the nearest sun with inhabitable planets by our standards. We'd have headed there next.
0: Well, couldn't anyone explain to them that we wouldn't take their world?
2: Wouldn't we? What makes you so sure? Anyway, this is the way it worked out.
3: Now, if little groups like ours can survive long enough, the Kinoids will be decimated by their own mutated diseases. They'll have to pull back. We can build again and then go after them.
0: Are they really bugs?
3: Oh, it's just a name some soldiers gave them. No, no, they're almost human, but not quite. Now do you remember?
0: I don't know.
3: Harvey, I shouldn't tell you this, but I'm fond enough of you to want you whole and sensible again for your own sake, aside from...
0: Aside from what, Maria?
3: Aside from the fact that there's only one man in this group that all the rest will obey without question, and that's you. So far, Clanton and I haven't told anyone that you aren't still giving the orders. Think about that, Harvey. Because if you can't pull us through to safety, nobody can. Remember that.
0: Maria, where's my wife? I haven't had a chance to see her.
3: No time for that now. Clanton just came in. We're all ready for that council that you called.
0: Council?
3: Come along. These people can't know yet you're not directing.
1: Ready and willing, Maria.
3: Sit down, Harvey. How are the men, Clanton?
1: Worn out. How are the non-combatants?
3: Too tired to eat breakfast, most of them. I've left orders for them all to get something in them before they try to sleep.
0: My...
3: Your wife and son are fine, Harvey. She walked part way and rode in the litter when she got tired. Your father is in much worse shape. He'll insist on helping her.
1: Scouts are back in. Got a little stretch of open territory ahead. No way to avoid it.
3: Kinoids waiting for us?
1: That's right. About a patrol. They couldn't figure we'd come this way or there'd be more. As it is, we got to get through them fast. They'll be calling for help.
0: How fast?
1: You ready to take over, Harvey?
0: I just wondered, how fast?
1: 15 minutes, if we're lucky. And there's 300 yards of open to cross.
0: Mm-hmm.
1: Then we're in thick brush for at least 10 miles.
0: Well, it's best, I suppose, to hit them at twilight. They won't come after us in the dark.
1: Not in the brush. Not even with air spawn.
0: What's the ground like?
1: Give me this stick here. The woods juts out like this, and it's meadow both sides. From this point to where they're sitting.

0: laid out in the grass in a half circle, like you said. And we clear around them bugs.
1: All right, give me the whistle.
2: Yes. Clinton, would you mind letting us talk by ourselves for a minute? I want a private word with Harvey.
0: All right with me.
1: What is it?
2: You have to move the group right away?
1: Yes, why?
2: Some of mine can't.
1: Well, how bad are they?
2: Pretty bad. They need a day or two of complete rest, right now.
1: We can't wait, Maria. We just can't.
2: What I was afraid of.
1: The Kinoids will be right at our backs at dawn. If they can keep after us and harry us, they'll wear us all down eventually. But we can't go on fighting for every little clearing. We've got to lose them now. But who is it? Which ones can't go on? Not the children. Not my boy.
2: No. Not your wife or your boy or any of that group. They've all been worn down by this march, but they're young enough to bounce back. It's the old people that don't.
1: The old.
2: Yes. We've got 10 older women, 3 older men, including your father, Harvey. They can't go any farther.
1: Well, not Dad, but he's in good shape for his age.
2: That's just it, for his age. Under ordinary conditions, you don't notice how quickly an old person tires because they're always catching little rests. On a march like this, though...
1: We can't just leave them. We can't...
2: The rest of the group. And you're in command.
1: But the Kinoids would find them before noon tomorrow, and old people with nothing to defend themselves with. The older people have sons and daughters in the group, too. They'd never stand for abandoning their parents.
2: It's up to you. Harvey, I'm sorry. If you want me, I'll be over there with Clancy.

0: help. Captain Thompson, wake up. Huh?
1: What's that?
2: You've been sleeping. You were having some nightmare there.
1: Oh. What is it, nurse?
0: A boy, Captain Thompson. You're the father of a boy.
1: Oh. I have to carry him. Oh, that's the older one. He's all right. Pardon me. I'm still groggy, I guess. A boy. Oh, where is he? How's my wife?
0: Oh, your wife's just fine. She's still in recovery, and you can talk to her in a few minutes.
1: Good.
0: Your son's in an incubator. He's just a little bit lightweight. You can see him in a minute, too.
1: Good.
0: The doctor will talk to you shortly, but will you come down the hall right now, and we'll get the birth certificate filled out?
1: Oh, sure.
0: You can sit right there, Captain Thompson, on the side of the desk. Now, what name have you and your wife picked out for a son?
1: Name? Let's see. Oh, yes, Harvey. Harvey Walter Thompson, Jr.
0: Harvey Walter... Captain Thompson?
1: Yes?
0: Well, Captain Thompson, of course we'll put down whatever you want, but I notice on the admittance slip here your wife's name is down as Mrs. John W. Thompson. Your name is...
1: John, that can't be right. Now, Harvey was my wife's choice. She had the name all... My name is John.
0: Well, yes, that's what we have down here on the admittance slip.
1: My son's name is Harvey.
0: Just plain Harvey Walter Thompson, no junior.
1: Hmm.
0: It's easy to be confused. You'd be surprised at some of the fathers... Then if you'll sign here?
1: Yes.
0: And now it's official. You've got a son to take care of you in your old age, Captain Thompson.
1: Yes. To make the decision.
3: Are men first, scientists later. The fact of being a man means that they have human emotions, human needs, wills, desires. It's hard for a scientist, as it is for any other man, to see his whole life orientations, his deepest beliefs, not flat. When Einstein's theories of relativity were first established, there was one of the major astrophysicists who committed suicide. All he believed had been demolished. Are our scientists to be expected to be any more able to take the shattering blow that the reality of clairvoyance would mean than the other people of our society? There have been incidents, but the scientists... don't like them. I don't think any of us do. But they're there.
4: Once upon a time there was an engineer.
5: Choo-choo Charlie was his name, we hear.
4: He had an engine and he sure had fun. He used good and plenty candy to make his train run.
6: Charlie says, love my good and plenty. Charlie says, really rings the bell. Charlie says, love my good and plenty. Don't know any other candy that I love so well.
7: If you're paying this kind of money for a car, you'd want it to have a touch of style, legroom, four doors, and all that. And if this is what you had in mind, you don't even have to pay that kind of money for the new Skoda Super Estel. Skoda's new Super Estel puts the man in the street
8: and his dog
7: on the road.
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0: of Fox. As a broadcaster, I've seen fads come and go, but few have stayed with us. One of those few is the Beatles. 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
3: Can I help you, sir?
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3: I see you're admiring our 2061.
2: Mm.
3: Yes, it's a real beauty.
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3: That includes free service contract for the first 5 years, only 200 credits down. And up to 40 months to pay.
2: Okay, I'll take it.
3: Well, good. You care to trade in your present robo-cook, sir?
2: I have a 43 Madison.
3: 43 Madison, yes. Well, I guess we could allow 50 credits on a 43.
2: Oh.
3: Well, 75 maybe if the recipe bank is still in good condition.
2: Excellent condition.
3: Well, I can deliver the new model by this evening if you'll just type out your address.
2: That's in the Westro subdivision.
3: Well, a very fashionable suburb.
2: Yes.
3: Do you have one of those totally detached self-powered houses?
2: Yes, indeed. It affords us infinite privacy.
3: Ah, yes.
4: I'll get it.
5: Who is it, Myra?
4: Mr. Robinson, Daddy, of Robinson Robots. And he's got a bulky package to deliver.
2: It's a surprise, my dear.
4: What in the world is...
2: Myra, show him in, please.
4: Oh, all right.
3: There we are. Got him all wrapped. All 7 feet of him, Mr. Carmichael. Lots of delicate circuitry in that job. You ought to be very proud of him.
2: Joey, help Mr. Robinson unpack the new robo-cook.
3: No, that's okay. I can manage it. And it's not a robo-cook, by the way. It's called a robo-servitor.
4: Sam, it must be a fortune.
2: It's very reasonable, Ethel. Now, don't worry so much.
3: This is the instruction manual. Now, don't fret about the thickness of the booklet. It's just part of the trimmings. This robot's no trouble to handle. Now, here's the recipe bank. Biggest and best ever designed.
2: And what about the special features?
3: The reducing monitors, you mean? Yes. Well, they're right over here, see? Mm-hmm. You just program in the names of the members of the family and their present and desired weights. And the robo-servitor takes care of the rest. Computes caloric intake, adjusts menus, and everything else.
2: I told you I was going to do something about our weight, Ethel.
3: Yes.
2: No more dieting. The robot does all the work.
4: Oh, my.
3: I don't think there'll be any trouble, but if there is, just give me a buzz.
2: Right. I felt a momentary twinge of nostalgia when Robinson took our obsolete robo-cook. After all, it was with us 16 years. That night, the four of us spent the evening discovering things about our new robot. Joey prided himself on his knowledge of practical robotics. So I let him integrate our weights and desires.
5: You wish this schedule to take effect immediately?
2: Tomorrow morning at breakfast. We might as well start right away. Good morning, one and all.
4: Oh, good morning.
5: Your toast and coffee, sir.
2: You know, I like cream and sugar in my coffee.
5: You must learn to drink your coffee without such things if you wish to lose weight.
2: Oh, yes. Yes, of course. Well, this regimen is more Spartan than I anticipated. Joey, why don't you pour that glass of milk into the cereal? Won't it taste better that way?
6: Sure it will, but Bismarck says I won't get another glass if I do, so I'm eating this way.
2: Bismarck?
6: It's the name of a famous 19th century German dictator. They called him the Iron Chancellor. Pretty good name for him, huh?
2: No, it's silly.
4: Well, it has a certain ring of truth, though.
5: Here is your luncheon menu. You are the only member of this family group who will not be eating three meals a day under my personal supervision. Please adhere.
2: And I did, even though I had to avoid my colleagues and eat at a robo-cafeteria so as not to be ribbed or questioned. Needless to say, I wasn't full. Dinner loomed in my mind. My hands shook. When I arrived home that night, I handed the robo-servitor my hat and cloak and, as always, reached out for my cocktail.
5: Yes, sir. How may I assist you?
2: Are we out of gin?
5: No, sir.
2: How come no drink, then?
5: Because, sir, a martini's caloric content is inordinately high.
2: Gin
5: is rated at 100 calories per ounce, and
2: enough.
5: It is almost dinner time, sir. Did you have a good day, sir?
2: No, I'm hungry.
5: The first days of diet are the most difficult. Excuse me now while I prepare the meal.
2: The name Bismarck was beginning to fit him more and more. After dinner, if you can call it that, Bismarck was in the basement and gave us a chance to speak privately.
4: Lord Sam, I don't object to losing weight, but we're being tyrannized in our own home.
6: Mom's right. It doesn't seem right for that thing to feed us whatever it pleases.
2: I'm not happy about it either, but we have to give it a try. We can always make

0: pleases.
1: I'm not happy about it either, but we have to give it a try. We can always make readjustments in the programming if it turns out to be necessary.
2: I had three meals in the house and I'm starved.
0: Me too. Bismarck's downstairs. I'm going to get a slice of lemon pie while the coast is clear.
1: No.
0: No?
1: There is no sense in my spending 3,000 credits on a dietary robot if you're going to cheat, Joey. I forbid you to have any pie.
0: But, Dad, I'm hungry. I'm a growing boy.
1: Now, don't give me that line.
2: Oh, Sam, we can't starve Joey. If he wants pie, let him have it. Oh, you're carrying this reducing fetish too far.
1: Well, all right. I guess a bit of pie won't wreck the plan. In fact, I suppose I'll have some myself. Joey,
3: begging your pardon. It would be most unfortunate if you were to have pie now, Mr. Carmichael. My calculations are very precise.
1: Let's forget the lemon pie, Joey. Bismarck, yes, Bismarck, had in the next few days usurped Ethel's job of marketing. So now the covers were stocked with measure amounts of wheat germ, irrigated salmon, and other unfamiliar foods. The kids were brooding, so...
3: Yes, Mr. Carmichael?
1: Bismarck, go down to the basement until I summon you.
3: I must advise you, sir, that I will detect indulgence in any forbidden foods during my absence and adjust for it in the next meal.
1: Joey, get the instruction manual.
2: What are you going to do, Sam?
1: I'm going to take a can opener to that creature and adjust his programming.
2: Oh.
1: Joey, have you found the instructions on how to reprogram?
0: Page 167. I'll get the toolkit, Dad.
1: Right. Right. I'll buzz Bismarck. Bismarck, I'm afraid it's necessary for us to change your program. We've overestimated our capacity for losing weight.
3: I beg you to reconsider, sir. Extra weight is harmful to every vital organ in the body. I plead with you to maintain my schedule unaltered.
1: I'd rather cut my throat. Joey, inactivate him and do your stuff.
0: Lever F2 with the yellow indicators to be advanced one notch. Now twist dial B9 to the left, thereby opening the taping compartment and... Oops.

0: We will be back with the second half of The Iron Chancellor after this message of importance.
1: I'm Roy Fox. As a broadcaster, I've seen fads come and go, but few have stayed with us. One of those few is the Beatles. 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
2: Damn it! What happened? Drop the damn wrench. I guess I shorted out something in there.
3: We'd better call Mr. Robinson, Sam. A short-circuited robot is likely to explode, or worse.
4: Well, we should have called Robinson in the first place. It's my fault for letting Joey tinker with an expensive and delicate mechanism like that. Myra, get me the card Mr. Robinson left.
2: Okay. Gee, Dad, this is the first time I've ever had anything go wrong.
3: Here, Daddy.
4: Thank you, Myra. I hope we can reach him at this hour. If we can...

0: I'll take that card.
1: Here, what a...
0: There will be no further meddling with my program tape.
2: Sam,
3: quiet,
2: what are we gonna...
3: Ethel. Now, Bismarck, I order you to shut yourself off at once.
0: My apologies, sir. I cannot serve you if I am shut off.
3: I don't want you to serve me. You're out of order. I want you to remain still until I can phone the repairman and get him to service you. Oh, you destroyed Robinson's card. You are violating the first law.
0: According to the first law, further alterations of my circuits would be detrimental to the Carmichael family. I cannot permit you to summon the repairman.
1: Don't get him angry, Dad. I'll call the police. I'll be back.
0: You will remain within this house. I have now reversed the polarity of the house privacy field. Since you are obviously not to be trusted to keep the diet I prescribe, I cannot allow you to leave the premises. You will remain within and continue to obey my beneficial advice. Breakfast will be served at the usual time. Good night.
3: I awoke late, well past 9. Bismarck had neatly canceled out the impulse from the house that woke me at 7 each morning. After black coffee and toast, I tried the front door until I was in a sweat.
0: I beg your pardon, sir. The door will not open.
3: Oh.
0: I explained last night. The force field is around the entire detached dwelling.
3: Now, in theory, the field could be penetrated from the outside, but nobody comes calling without an invitation in Westro. It is not one of those neighborly subdivisions where everyone knows everyone. That was why we picked it.
4: Dad, the phone connection's severed.
3: Damn him. He can't hold us prisoners here.
4: Oh, Bismarck's short circuit has resulted in exaggerating his sense of functioning. He's determined to make us lose weight, even if it kills us.
1: He's got the kitchen wall up with some kind of electronic-based force web. He must have built it during the night. I tried to sneak in and scrounge some food and got a flat nose.
4: Oh, we'll be skeletons any day.
1: Hey, it isn't that bad, Mom.
4: Yes, it is, Dad. I've lost 5 pounds in 4 days.
3: Quiet. Bismarck's coming.
0: Lunch will be served in 8 minutes.
3: Probably down at the office. They're wondering where I am.
4: Oh, they won't care. An executive isn't required to account for every day he takes off, you know.
3: I haven't missed a day's work in years.
4: I know. Oh, but they'll worry after 3 or 4 days, won't they? Maybe they'll try to phone her or even send a rescue mission.
0: There will be no danger of that. While you slept this morning, I notified your place of employment that you were resigning.
3: Well, you're lying. The phone is cut off.
0: I communicated with them via microwave generator.
4: Oh, if only we had an oilman the way we used to. He'd know how to shut the field off. But no, we've got a shiny, chromium-plated cryostat dishing out liquid helium. A neat, self-contained island in the middle of civilization with... nobody bothering us.
3: Ethel, please.
0: Luncheon is served.
4: You've got to do something about this, Sam.
3: I'll have to, huh? And just what am I supposed to do?
4: Daddy, don't get angry.
3: Oh, don't tell me what I should or shouldn't do.
1: Maybe you could distract him and I could open him up again.
3: No. That thing's 7 feet tall and weighs 3,000 pounds. I'm not going to wrestle with him. Haggard face in the mirror was mine. 6 days of starvation. I stepped on the scale. 12 pounds off in less than 2 weeks. Then it came to me in a flash. Ethel, Myra, Joey, come here. Where's that robot?
4: In the kitchen.
3: Bismarck, come out here.
0: How may I serve you, sir?
3: Damn you, scan me with your super power receptors and tell me how much I weigh.
0: 179 pounds, 11 ounces, Mr. Carmichael.
3: Yes. And the original program I taped into you was supposed to reduce me from 192 to 180. So I'm finished with you as long as I don't gain weight. And so are all of us, I'll bet. Ethel, Myra, Joey, upstairs and weigh yourselves.
0: Sir, I find no record within me of any limitations on your reduction of weight.
3: What?
0: I have checked my tapes fully. I have a record of an order causing weight reduction. But the tape does not specify a termination of the program.
3: But I thought... I'm sure we did. I know.
1: Dad,
3: we instructed...
1: Probably that part of his tape was erased when he short-circuited.
3: Oh.
4: Dear, what's so funny?
3: Oh, funny?
4: Yeah.
3: The fact that I'm thin, trim, fit as a fiddle.
4: Oh,
3: we're all magazine ad beauties, the enviable few who in our age of technology, when normal exercise is extinct, we'll all shrivel up. Bismarck will starve us
4: Sam,
3: to death.
1: Don't worry, Dad. We're going to get out of this.
3: Oh, we won't. We'll never get out. We're going to be reduced ad infinitum.
1: Listen, Dad, I have an idea that I think will work. There's an article on multiphase generators in last month's popular electromagnetics upstairs in my room.
3: Well, go on. Tell me more.
1: Didn't you hear that, Dad?
3: Hear what?
1: The front door. I thought I heard it open just now.
3: Oh, we're all cracking up.
2: I hope I'm not intruding, Mr. Carmichael.
3: Robinson.
2: Yes.
3: How did you get in?
2: Well, through the front door. Well, I could see a light on inside, but nobody answered the doorbell when I rang, so I just stepped right in. Your doorbell's out of order. I thought I'd tell you. No, it's rude.
3: No, don't apologize. We're delighted to see you.
2: Well, I was in the neighborhood, you see, and I figured I'd drop in and see how things were working out with your new robot.
3: Well, as a matter of fact, your robot has held us prisoner here. Here for 6 days and is gradually starving us to death.
2: Held you prisoner? Oh, no. Well, I thought you all looked a bit peaked, but, oh dear, now there'll be an investigation and all kinds of trouble.
1: I think I short-circuited him.
2: I see. Well, at least I can end your imprisonment. Now, let me see. I have a force field damper in my toolbox. There. There you are. Yes, it's a great little gadget that neutralizes the blockade.
1: Quick, here he comes.
2: There. That should immobilize him.
1: Oh.
2: Now, let's have a look in that chassis. Mm-hmm.
3: Oh, free. Free at last. Am I going to eat? I'll eat myself right into oblivion. Warm, buttered rolls, martinis, steak.
2: You know, this really is fascinating. The obedience filters are completely shorted out, and the purpose nodes are somehow soldered together by the momentary high voltage arc. Do you know, I've never seen anything like this before.
3: Neither have we.
2: Really, though, this is an utterly new breakthrough in robotic science. You see, if we can reproduce this effect, it means we can build self-willed robots. Think of what that means to science.
4: We already know.
2: Oh, I'd love to watch what happens when the power source is operating. For instance, is that feedback loop really negative or...
3: No.
2: My circuit canceller is destroyed. Oh. Bismarck is reactivated. Oh.
0: This attempt at interfering with the well-being of the Carmichael family was ill-advised.
2: He moved so fast.
3: He did indeed. Luckily, we have an unoccupied guest bedroom for you, Mr. Robinson. Welcome to the home of the Iron Chancellor.
5: Fox. 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
6: 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You have just heard the X-1 presentation of Robert Silverberg's Iron Chancellor, a story from the pages of Galaxy Magazine. Galaxy, science fiction magazine, whose January 1973 issue features an article by astronomer Robert S. Richardson that delves into the existence of the Star of Bethlehem. Also, don't forget Galaxy's sister magazine, Worlds of If, which in its February issue will present Construction Shack by Clifford D. Simak. It was the day of the creation, just another one of those days where everything goes wrong. Galaxy and Worlds of If on your newsstands today. You have just heard The Iron Chancellor, a story from the pages of Galaxy written by Robert Silverberg and adapted for radio by Donna Fonfa. Featured in our cast were Leon Janney, Evie Juster, Jackson Beck, Donald Buca, and Roy Fox. If you enjoyed tonight's broadcast, please write to X-1, Box 377, Seymour, Connecticut. X-1 was directed by Irish Princeton and produced by Sal Trapani, and is a Renaissance radio production.
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0: faith is such a difficult business. God moves in mysterious ways, his wonders to conceal, or so it sometimes seems. But if you don't like him now, wait until you see him when he's angry. He gets that way sometimes when his patience reaches the vanishing point.
1: In her 56th year, 3 weeks before the Passover Seder, Aunt Bessie suddenly stopped believing in God. I found out about it when my mother came back from her annual lunch with Bessie and her two other sisters. Each year they'd conduct their deliberations over drinks in a fancy restaurant, and this included a complete springtime going over of every other family member. It was one of those rituals that normally put Mum in a good mood.
2: So what's this? A burnt offering already?
1: Don't look at me, Dad. She's been that way since lunchtime.
3: Don't jump to help. The servant will do it.
1: Mom, sit down.
3: When I'm finished. Oh, boy. There.
2: So, Maureen, what's the matter?
3: The matter is Bessie.
1: Aunt Bessie?
2: What could Bessie do that's so awful?
3: Tell me whose turn it is to make the Seder, Last year, I did it. The year before, my sister Minnie. Before that, my sister Dorothy. How many sisters do I have?
1: We know it's Bessie's turn, Mother. What's the big deal?
3: The big deal is she refuses.
2: Bessie refused?
3: For 3 hours, we argued with her. She wouldn't budge. I won't do Pesach anymore, she said.
1: You're not serious, are you, Aunt Bessie?
3: Bessie, who else?
2: Is something the matter with Bessie?
3: No. She has the house, the health, the time, and the money. Bessie says she can't do Pesach because she no longer believes in God.
1: Bessie said that?
3: As if God had anything to do with it. It's a family matter. Not when it comes down to it, a religious concern.
1: Good for you, Aunt Bessie.
3: Oh, Hannah, you talk such nonsense. What's so good about Bessie turning her back on her family?
1: She's not turning her back on anyone, Mother. She doesn't believe in God, that's all. At least Aunt Bessie has the courage to follow through with her convictions.
3: Oh, Hoiva.
2: Don't upset yourself, Maureen. It's probably Bessie's time of life.
1: Dad! You're just putting her down because she refuses to be a hypocrite to satisfy the family.
2: Hannah, at your time of life, craziness is rebellion. But when you get to Bessie's age, it's a condition.
1: Oh. When Aunt Bessie withdrew from God, it was no trial separation. It was divorce, decree absolute. We never saw her anymore at the high holidays. Even secular references to the Almighty, such as "for God's sake" or "goodbye," disappeared from her lips. No hint of him at all from Bessie. She didn't tell us what led to her loss of belief, and I don't think the family dared ask her. I was only 19, but to me, Aunt Bessie's revolt against the universe was exhilarating.
4: Hannah, dear. Oh, you look in the peak of life.
1: Oh, so do you, Bessie.
4: Where's your mother? I have something for her.
1: In the bedroom, getting ready.
5: Hello? Maureen?
4: Bessie here.
3: The way you walk makes my heart beat fast.
4: What a nice color you have on your television. I still have Abe's old black and white one.
3: I've heard it 100 times already. Bessie, the sister without the collar.
4: And it's true.
1: Oh, surely you could have one if you wanted, Bessie.
4: Ha! Hannah tells me that you have a big evening tonight, Maureen.
3: Oh, big evening. Once a year, Seymour's company has a dinner dance.
4: Anyways, I rushed over to bring you Grandma's garnet ring and earrings.
3: Thank you. My God, look at the size of those things.
4: Yeah, those are antique pieces. They're very beautiful. Come on, try on the earrings, Hannah.
1: Well, no, thank you.
5: Aunt Bessie, they're not my style.
3: I'll wear them tonight and return them tomorrow.
4: No, keep them. Keep them as long as you like. Since I gave up my safety deposit box, they're only in my way.
3: You're not changing banks again.
5: Aunt Bessie, you're such a sucker for those premiums. Which bank is it this time?
4: None.
3: What?
4: I've decided I don't believe in banks anymore. Oh, the savings, the interest, the principal, the balance is enough. That I closed my account, turned in my charge cards.
3: Oh, no.
4: Look, money in the hand is real. Uh-huh. The rest I don't believe in.
3: What do you mean, believe? In God we believe. Some of us. In banks we find convenience. How will you do without checks?
4: Oh, what's a check but a promise? And whose? Mine, the bank's? Look, you know how often those tellers change down there. You don't even get to know their names. Them I should trust? I pay everything by cash.
5: Where do you keep your money?
4: At home. In the coffee can.
3: Oh, my God, Bessie. Use your head a little. You're tempting fate. What if, God forbid, a thief comes, or a fire breaks out, or everything you have in the world, poof.
4: Oh, what if, what if, what if? What if no one could be sure of anything?
5: The family waited for disaster. Nothing happened. Fate sniffed the bait and turned away. In fact, Aunt Bessie prospered. Her houseplants thrived, and her soufflés never fell. Moreover, the rezoning of Martin Park raised the value of her house by a third overnight. To me, she was a hero. Like the women I started hearing about in my consciousness-raising seminars, I saw Bessie fighting free of all the petty details that weighed my mother down year after year.
3: Oh, Hannah, let's sit down. My feet are killing me.
5: It's those ridiculous high heels, Mother. I warned you they'd cripple you.
3: Oh. You want me to wear blue jeans and sweat tops like you? Believe me, it's very important to look good. Oh,
5: Mom,
3: waiter, could I...
5: Mom, you really buy into all that stuff. Makeup and high heels don't make you a better person. Aunt Bessie...
3: Bessie, you make her into a god. Every idea she has is a pronouncement from Mount Sinai.
5: She's just trying to live her life, Mother. For someone of her generation, that's an act of courage and imagination.
3: Imagination? Ha ha, you said it. Wait up.
5: I can't talk to you.
3: So now you're struck dumb? When you and your Ray are married...
5: That's your answer to everything, isn't it? Well, if Ray and I ever get married, it'll be because we want to, and not because of you and your old-fashioned ideas.
3: Dying of thirst. Excuse me.
5: After a while, I stopped saying anything. I knew Mother would never understand. And to tell the truth, I wasn't prepared for everything Bessie did.
4: Hannah, dear, do me a favor. Go down to the basement and bring up a jar of pickles.
5: Sure, Bessie. Anything else?
4: No, just the pickles, dear. Oh, she's such a happy girl.
3: She's living with Ray. The modern way, she says.
4: If she doesn't believe in marriage, she doesn't believe. Why worry? Oh,
3: I should have known you'd encourage her. Whew, it's like an oven in here. I'm going to open the window. So how come your screen windows aren't up yet?
4: Who needs them?
3: Have you gone soft in the head? You don't put up the screens, the flies come in. The flies come, and in comes filth and sickness.
6: I'm sorry, Aunt Bessie.
5: These pickles are moldy.
3: What did I tell you?
5: Did I miss something?
3: Your aunt is going to have an open house for flies and silverfish. They should all be welcome and feast at her table with the family.
4: The pickles are fine. I'll just scrape off the top.
3: Ooh. Flies buzzing in the food, oozing out every disease known to mankind. I warn you, you won't last the summer.
5: Mom is right, Bessie. Flies do carry germs.
4: Oh, germs. Germs is a theory. That's what they call it. the germ theory. Since I stopped believing in the theory, the germs don't bother me anymore.
3: But science,
4: oh,
3: Bessie's...
4: Think about the people in the olden days. Did they use fly spray?
3: Mm-mm.
4: Did they worry about pollution and disease all the time? No. They lived until they were 95, right in the middle of cities filled with rats and flies. You show me a germ, and I'll believe in it.
3: In a microscope, you could...
4: When I live down in a microscope, I'll believe in the germs down there. Come on, sit down, both of you. Lunch is ready.
7: Wait. As long as I'm here... I'd rather bake in the heat than have flies.
5: Whee. The more Bessie courted danger, the freer her life was. In fact, she was healthier than ever. She wasn't a slave to the pharmaceutical industry like Aunt Minnie, and she didn't have Aunt Dorothy's terror of being mugged and left without money in a strange city. Gradually, Aunt Bessie began to fill a larger space in my life. I couldn't stop talking about her at the university consciousness-raising seminars.
8: It's just amazing. Well, I'd love to meet her. She sounds wild.
3: Oh, she is. She just keeps extending her boundaries. The moment I think she's reached one plateau, she's zooming off to the next.
7: Exactly the way with so many of our unsung pioneers. There are no limits in their struggle for freedom from a male-dominated society.
3: Uh-huh.
7: And it's women around us today, like your Aunt Bessie, who will someday find their place in the roll call of honor alongside of Harriet Tubman and Sojourner Truth. Does anyone have anything new to add before we break up the seminar?
9: Well, I guess I should tell you, Ray and I were getting married.
10: Oh, no.
9: Hannah! I'm home.
11: I can hear. Damn.
12: Hey, Grouchy Bear, what's the matter?
11: I've been rewriting this story all day. It's still not right.
12: Perfectionist.
11: You're late.
12: We had a lot to talk about.
11: You told them?
12: Yes. They're very supportive. Those women would see me through anything.
11: Even marriage?
12: Well, they were shocked at first. But they agreed it's okay as long as we're clear. The wedding is for our folks, but the marriage is for us. Besides, I told them they'd finally get to meet Aunt Bessie at the ceremony.
11: Are you sure you want them to meet Bessie?
12: Ray.
11: Well, you've made her into such a legend.
12: Well, I think you're just jealous. You can't bear the thought that you're not my only hero. That I might secretly worship Aunt Bessie, a woman.
11: A batty old woman.
12: Ray. You promised it. You...
11: Honey, I was joking.
13: And here she comes!
14: Hannah, you are stunning. I want the same dress when my turn comes.
15: Oh, Rochelle, these trappings are just for our parents.
14: Don't say a word. I'm glad you did it first.
15: What?
14: I was afraid I'd have to give up a white wedding.
16: Oh, darling, darling, here you are. The photographer is waiting at the head table.
17: All right.
16: How's my veil?
17: Oh, it's fine.
16: Stay here now.
17: All right.
16: Dorothy, Minnie.
11: Well, Hannah, guess what?
16: What?
11: I'm having a great time. This is fun.
12: Silly, I told you.
16: Oh, well, now at last, now we're all together.
13: Bring the tape over for the picture.
16: Just the family for the first
13: over here.
16: One.
15: Wait, Mom. Wait.
16: What is it, dear?
3: Aunt Bessie. Where's Aunt Bessie?
16: Well, you know Bessie.
11: She's...
3: Not even the reception? Not even for me?
16: Oh, darling.
3: How could she?
5: We'd had a religious ceremony. I'd forgotten Bessie's quarrel with God. Or maybe I assumed her love for me would suspend her disbelief. Bessie held fast. I was shaken and hurt. But when I saw Bessie sometime later, she was so free of guilt or explanation, I couldn't stay angry. My anger seemed unreal. Her absence at my wedding seemed unreal. I soon stopped believing in it.
9: My life became narrower. I had a marriage, a job, a home life. I didn't see my relatives for a while. Then, one day in April, my mother brought over some sewing to Walter on my new machine.
18: There. So once the bedroom's done, we'll probably start remodeling the kitchen.
9: Oh, that's nice.
18: Of course, Ray is so busy, it's impossible to... Mother, is something wrong?
3: It's Bessie.
18: What's happened?
3: She's gone too far this time.
18: What?
3: She's given up electricity.
18: Well, you're joking.
3: No.
18: Mother, no one gives up electricity. A person who gives up electricity has no neural function. That person is dead.
3: Oh, stop being childish. Bessie is alive enough, but she has stopped believing in electricity. And strange things are happening in that house.
18: What strange things?
3: Oh, I'm afraid to tell you.
18: I'll go and see her then.
3: Good. After all, you encouraged her.
18: Aunt Bessie! Aunt Bessie!
4: Hannah! Oh, come in, come in! I was upstairs doing my spring cleaning. I could use a break. Oh, my, you look wonderful.
18: I thought I heard the television. Mom said
4: that... Ah, so that's it? You came because your mother's been blabbing all over town,
18: no.
4: I bet. With your Aunt Dorothy and that big mouth Minnie.
18: Oh.
4: Now, what if a person wants to hear some programs, have some company while she works? What's wrong about that?
18: Nothing. So you really haven't given up electricity?
4: I don't have to give up what I don't believe.
18: Then how do you watch television?
4: Oh, I'll show you. Follow me. What do you want to see? Medical shows, soap operas, comedies?
18: I don't know.
4: Look, it's Dr. Kildare.
18: Oh.
19: Dr. Kildare, I can't live without Meg.
4: I love him.
20: You have to be strong. What happens now is as much in your hands as mine. Wait a minute.
21: Paging Dr. Kildare. Paging Dr. Kildare.
20: I think I hear my name being called.
4: Oh, I love him.
20: I must call Mrs. Biltovich. Some poor patient is waiting for my compassionate gaze. Oh,
18: but Aunt Bessie, how did you...
4: He's a
20: go
4: good doctor.
20: Mrs. Biltovich. Go. He needs you.
4: There.
18: But how do you...
4: Shut. Listen.
20: So, Wilma, you came.
4: He has TB.
19: Who was that woman coming from this room? A nurse?
18: Do you watch
20: this all
18: the time?
20: You think I'm sneaking women in here?
4: Every day.
20: Do I have
4: love
20: such
4: it.
20: A pain? I have other pain.
19: Max, how will I bear it?
4: I think she's
20: did
4: crazy.
20: Did you bring something to eat?
18: Uh-huh.
20: The food here, yes, such has a eye.
19: I brought some nice chicken soup. My mother used to say the chicken soup you made.
20: Your mother was always talking foolishness.
4: See, some things I get and some things I don't.
18: Oh.
4: Fibber McGee I get in the daytime, but never in Yiddish. Jack Benny and Milton Berle I get in Yiddish. And the doctors I can get in either language, but they're more sympathetic in Yiddish.
18: But I don't understand how you do it. Not only television, but color and Yiddish. What is this?
4: Listen, I don't believe in electricity, but I believe in color. And I believe in Dr. Kildare. A person should only accept what he believes in and throw away the rest. You see...
22: But... Dr. Kildare will return. But first, a word from our sponsor.
4: Oh, no. Oh, no.
20: It's rather important that I tell you about...
18: What's wrong? What happened? Who was that on the screen? He looked like a rabbi.
4: Nothing. A commercial.
18: But if you control the television, then don't have commercials.
4: I can't stop them.
18: I couldn't tell anyone about Bessie, not even Ray. When the women in my group asked me about Bessie, I said she was sick. It was a good excuse. Illness is not part of the image of the liberated woman. It reminds us of dependence, of compromise. But then I got sick, hospital sick. Dizziness, weakness, sweats, chills. A renal crisis, the doctor said. In essence, I had begun to poison myself.
3: I spoke to the doctor. He says the treatment is finally working. You're looking 100% better.
0: Sure.
3: Without a doubt. You'll soon be over it. You'll feel better than before.
0: You believe in doctors, Mom?
3: Of course.
0: Aunt Bessie believes in doctors. Television doctors. Ben Casey, Dr. Kildare, Marcus Welby. It's funny. I don't believe anymore. I wouldn't be surprised if my legs stayed behind me when I get up.
3: Oh, darling, shh. It's just the illness, you'll see.
0: Aunt Bessie, why hasn't she come?
3: Bessie.
0: What? What? What?
3: Bessie can't leave the house.
18: I got better. I was back at home and at work. But something had changed. I didn't know what it was. Aunt Bessie niggled at the back of my mind, but things kept cropping up. Finally, I couldn't put it off anymore. I went to see her, but I wasn't prepared for... Aunt Bessie? It's me, Hannah. Aunt Bessie?
1: Here. I'm up here.
18: Aunt Bessie!
1: Come on in.
18: You're floating in the air.
1: Quick, before anyone sees. Come on into the kitchen. It's better in the kitchen.
18: Here, I'll help you.
1: Leave me.
18: I'm sorry.
1: Very well with a breaststroke.
18: All right.
1: It's only when someone tries to help me that I go spinning and somersaulting.
18: Oh, how did this happen?
1: I stopped believing in gravity.
18: Try to stay in the chair now.
1: It's a nightmare. A nightmare. Oh. Crumbs, grease, dishes in the sink. I can't do anything.
18: Wait, be careful.
1: See, that happens when I get excited. I lose control.
18: Can't you get down by yourself?
1: Can a cloud swoop down from the skies?
18: There must be ways of adjusting. Astronauts do it,
1: I mean. What do you want me to do? Put on lead shoes?
18: No.
1: Weights, huh? I tried them all. As soon as I put anything on me, it becomes weightless, too.
18: The house, at least the house.
1: Yes,
18: is...
1: exactly. I'm stuck in the house.
18: We'll make it easy for you. We'll get help.
1: Are you crazy? Do I want it lamped all over town so I can be a sideshow, huh? Step right up, ladies and gentlemen. See Bessie, the remarkable floating woman, the amazing double and triple flip woman. No!
18: Bessie, wait. Watch it. Watch it. Your control.
1: No, it's fine. I'm fine now. Sit down, Hannah. I'll stay up here over the cupboards. You see, help is impossible.
18: I'll help. I'll stay with you. And at least you have that wonderful television. You can watch anything you want.
1: No, I can't watch the television anymore.
18: Why?
1: Because of the commercials.
18: It can't be that bad.
1: Don't tell me what's bad.
18: Everybody hates commercials, Aunt Bessie, but they're a fact of life. We just have to...
1: Do you think the sponsor would let such a chance slip away?
18: What?
1: A helpless woman trapped in the house like I am? No. Go on. Turn on the set, Mrs. Smarty. Go see for yourself.
18: Aunt Bessie, come and see this musical. It's delightful.
1: Right.
2: Sorry, just a moment. I'll try to swim to you.
3: Ooh. You see, Aunt Bessie?
2: Yes, yes. So what?
22: We pause now for station identification.
3: What?
22: This is Spirit TV.
3: Is this the commercial?
2: Turn it off.
3: It's that rabbi.
2: Turn it off.
3: He looks so silly.
2: Turn it off.
3: I'll try another channel. Oh, it won't change.
20: Excuse me. Am I on?
3: What?
20: No? You mean I'm on the air right now? They can see me? They can hear me? Oh, thank you. Thank you very much. Sorry, ladies and gentlemen.
3: God, he's hopeless. Let's try the radio.
2: It's too late.
3: It won't turn off.
20: I'm pleading with all the people in the vast television audience not to renounce the universe, along with the master of the universe. If for some reason they find it necessary to renounce him, I realize that in every relationship a certain amount of resentment...
2: Oh, stop him, please. Stop him.
3: Oh, Bessie. Well, it has to turn off. Where's the plug?
20: Since the relationship is so one-sided, I beg of you, nevertheless, not to stop discussing.
3: Oh, Bessie, just don't lose control. Wait,
20: if it be in anger or despair or even, God forbid, in ridicule, keep his name aloud in your mouth. It is possible that certain distant sons are powered by the mere mention of his name. I'm finished. What should I do now? Oh, huh? Sorry, ladies and gentlemen. We now go back to a regular program. Please, enjoy your movie.
3: Oh, Aunt Bessie. I love you.
2: Please, hugging is not possible.
3: I'm sorry. I just wanted to hold you.
22: And now, your attention, please.
6: Where is he? Where's the one?
2: That's the angry one. Look out!
3: What?
6: Left him, didn't you?
2: I stopped believing in him. What could I do?
6: Foolish woman.
3: Oh, my God, he's...
6: goes in and out of belief 100 times a day. You won't escape, Bessie. You stop running after him, looking for him, struggling with him. Even his laws you turn from.
2: If I did, why did he take it? Why did he walk away like a whipped child? Isn't he any stronger than a 60-year-old woman?
6: You think he made you for the fun of it? Without needing you? How can his relationship with you be any stronger than you are yourself?
2: He let it happen, that's all I know. He doesn't fight back. A mensch fights back.
3: In the end, I had no way of holding Bessie fast.
8: If only Bessie could have controlled the commercials, those incessant, interruptive words from our sponsor. It seems his message finally got through. And so, while we content ourselves with very high and ultra-high frequency, Bessie's getting her signal direct from the vanishing point.
23: Certain Distant Sons by Joanne Greenberg, dramatized by Tom Perlmutter. Featured in the cast were Andrea Martin as Hannah, Helen Hughes as Bessie, and Susan Rubish as Maureen. With Earl Pennington, Janet McDonald, Francine Volker, Lane Coleman, Richard McMillan, and Aaron Schwartz in a variety of roles. Casting consultant was Beth Russell. Sound engineer was John McCarthy, with sound effects by Stephanie McKenna, and the production assistant was Nina Callahan. Original music was by Marcia Coffey. The series script editor is Sandra Rabinovich. The series theme is by John Roby. and the voice of Vanishing Point is David Calderisi. Certain Distant Suns was produced at Studio G in Toronto by Ken Gass. The executive producer of Vanishing Point is William Lane. Until next week, I'm Michael Kramer, wishing you good night.
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1: Hideous things come out of the darkness to prowl the tortured earth. Evil hands stretch forth to seize. Evil eyes are watching. Unholy voices whisper and quarrel in the fearful silence. Death stalks. Loathsome, horrible death. Dare you put out your lights and listen to Boris Karloff and the story of horror in the deepening darkness? Dare you listen to... Lights out!

0: I'm glad you brought up the question of ethics, Ed. Sometimes I think science is too ethical. Stands in the way of research.
1: I don't know, David. Take your work, for example. It's wonderful, but you have to be very cautious. I think working with monkeys is about as far as you should go right now.
2: Oh, but Ed, David has passed that stage. Why not show Ed the one you worked on today, darling?
0: If you'd like to see it, Ed. It's right in the lab.
1: Yes, I would. I saw it last night after you injected the poison.
2: I'll get it, David.
0: Thank you, dear. It's in the second cage.
1: Ruth's a wonderful girl, David. Must be a big help to you in your work.
0: Don't know what I'd do without her. But if she ever gets too interested in pure science, I'm going to lock her out of the lab and just make her go back to being a wife.
1: How do you find time for a wife?
0: Now, look here. All you practicing surgeons think the research man is a machine. Not me, Ed. Ruth means more to me than all the discoveries I might make. Her happiness is all I live and work for.
1: Well, I can't say that I blame him. She's a very charming person.
2: Here he is.
0: Same one you saw last night, Ed. Stone dead. And there he is, just as healthy and alive as any other monkey.
1: Why, it's amazing, David. Naturally, I followed all the experiments along this line, but you seem to have progressed much farther.
2: David can't go any farther with animals. He's ready for the next step, and he can do it.
1: Well, I'm all for research, David. But you have a moral obligation in this sort of thing. How do you know it'll work with human beings?
0: Oh, you're a surgeon yourself, Ed. You know that human beings are animals, just like all the subjects I've used. I know it'll work.
1: Well, knowing it won't get you far with society, you'll have to submit proof.
0: I know that, and I've tried every way I can think of to get a human being to demonstrate on.
2: He's tried insane asylums, penitentiaries, everywhere.
0: No one will listen to me.
1: Well, in a way, you can't blame him. Even to me, with my training, the idea seems, well, blasphemous.
0: My dear Ed, you can't stop scientific progress because of a so-called moral concept.
2: Besides, what could be less blasphemous than a triumph over death?
1: I'm sorry, but I can't see it that way. I wouldn't want to try it on me. When I'm dead, I want to stay dead.
2: Oh, that's foolish, Ed. Well, if I die first, I want David to use me for a subject.
0: Ruth, don't look so startled, Ed. She's always been my strongest supporter. But I'm not going to use her as a subject. I like her too well as a wife.
1: Still, it gives me the shivers to hear you talk that way, Ruth.
2: Why? I've seen David's work grow to where the technique is perfect. Before long, his experiments will be recognized by the whole medical world. And if I can help him achieve that goal, I'm willing to do anything. Living or dead. I mean it.

0: She said she wanted to do it, Ed, living or dead.
1: David, you're surely not going to hold her to that. Not now.
0: Of course I am. She meant it.
1: But
0: I called you over here tonight, Ed, because I need help.
1: Don't tell me that.
0: But I want you to help me bring Ruth's... to bring her here. That's exactly what I mean.
1: David...
0: Will you help me? Or must I bribe some stranger?
1: David, why don't you give this thing up? It's inhuman.
0: Ed, if I succeed, I'll have Ruth back. Don't you see how much it means?
1: Well, yes, if you're successful.
0: Oh, I've no doubt about that. Look, I've got my laboratory record. 714 times I performed the experiment on guinea pigs, rabbits, monkeys. 714 times it's been successful. Don't you see?
1: But, David, this is no laboratory experiment. Ruth was your wife.
0: She is my wife. The only woman I ever loved. That's why I want to bring her back here and start her breathing and living again.
1: There's an ugly name for what you're asking me to do, David.
0: I know. Grave robbery. But there's a better name for it, Ed. Death robbery. We'll rob old man Death.

0: Kick the door shut. On the operating table.
1: I must say you are completely equipped.
0: It's surgery just as well as a lab. Everything we need is here.
1: There. Well, it's done.
0: Not yet.
1: You mean you want me to stay?
0: Ed, listen. Ever since Ruth... Well, I guess I've leaned on you for everything. I won't ask you to stay, but I do need you. Just a little longer.
1: All right, David. I'll stay.
0: Ruth will be the first to thank you when we succeed.
1: David, I'll always doubt this until I see Ruth living, breathing, smiling again.
0: It won't be long. Just a matter of 15 or 20 minutes.
1: If nothing happens. What will you do if your operation doesn't work?
0: Then you have just one more job to do as my friend.
1: And that?
0: Will be to bury both of us.
1: Oh, now look, David.
0: If Ruth isn't alive again within a few minutes, I'll have lost her forever. And I'll have proved that my whole life's work is useless. I'll have reason enough to use any of a dozen tricks that any good surgeon knows. End the whole business. Oh, but don't look so horrified, Ed. We won't fail. Let's begin.
1: I should remind you once more, David, that you're usurping powers that belong to God Almighty.
0: I like to think that Providence has wisely held back the knowledge of things like this until we knew how to use them. And I know how. Hand me that large beaker.
1: All right. I'm not going to back out on you, David. What shall I do?
0: Do. You'll work as you haven't worked in surgery before. Thank heavens I've got your skill on my side. Now then, first strap the sphygmomanometer on her arm.
1: I just happened to think of something.
0: Keep moving. This is all a matter of timing.
1: Yeah, but, David...
0: Here are your instruments. And I want the incision right here where I'm shaving the hair. Make a small incision just at the fontanelle while I prepare the solution.
1: David, have you considered...
0: Please, work fast.
1: But, Dave, what? She was embalmed, you know.
0: Of course I know that. I've something to replace the blood and counteract the fluid.
1: That's ghastly.
0: Finish the cut. I know what I'm doing.
1: Well, that's all for the incision, but after all...
0: It'll work nice. Now cut away the dura mater.
1: Entirely? Leave the brain exposed?
0: Yes, yes, I'll fix that. I've done it 700-odd times.
1: This is no guinea pig or monkey.
0: Well, I hardly need reminding.
1: Sorry. What's that?
0: A compound I've synthesized myself.
1: What is it?
0: I call it digammapyridamine. Oh, I know that isn't chemically correct, but it's as close as I can get to it. I knew that something like it must exist. It took 3 years to track it down. Took me that long to make the first drop of it.
1: You know what you're doing, all right?
0: Yes, I do. Now then, if you're finished, take the leads from that storage battery there and attach the positive to the silver plate on the shelf. Put that at her feet.
1: I feel as if I were doing something unholy.
0: Place the tip of the negative in the incision you made in the skull. Be sure the tip of the wire actually penetrates the pia mater.
1: David, what if you bring her back?
0: I will bring her back.
1: But what if you bring her back and find she comes back without her?

0: Bring her back.
1: I will bring her back.
0: But what if you bring her back and find she comes back without her soul?
1: What? Her soul?
0: Yes.
1: You're a surgeon, and you believe in a soul?
0: Well, I hesitate to say there is no such thing.
1: You've seen a good many deaths, haven't you? Have you ever seen any evidence that the soul escapes at death?
0: Perhaps I couldn't recognize the evidence.
1: Let's put it this way, then. If there is any soul, it either leaves the body or stays with it at death. Now, no reputable surgeon or physician has ever been able to report the slightest evidence of the soul's having left the body. So, the soul, if there is a soul, must stay with the body, a part of it. I'm ready now, if you've finished.
0: Everything's set.
1: Good. Close that switch, then, at the battery. Watch the meter and keep the current between plus and minus 5 of 150. There's a rheostat on the edge of the table. All right?
0: All right.
1: Now, I'm going to inject 10 cc's of adrenaline in the brachial artery.
0: Adrenaline?
1: Adrenaline and something else. There. God, she's beautiful, Ed.
0: Yes. She was.
1: She is. You'll see her in a few minutes, just as she was.
0: I wonder what you'll have to tell us.
1: Nothing. Death is only a transcendental sleep.
0: Do you really believe that, dear?
1: Oh, well, what's the difference? How's the current?
0: Let's see. What? It's jumped to 180.
1: Good. Bring it back to 150. That's the result of the injection.
0: On a dead body?
1: Let's say suspended animation. There are still a few things in surgery you don't know, aren't there?
0: I never dreamed of a reaction like that.
1: I'll show you more. Help me swing this lamp over here.
0: But
1: let the ammeter go. It'll hold steady for a minute now.
0: But it might jump again.
1: No, it won't. I've been all through this before. The reactions are exactly the same as the others.
0: And this lamp? X-rays?
1: No, it's a modification of the cathode ray. And just another of my developments. I call these our theta rays.
0: Why do you call them that?
1: Well, most rays are named for the first few letters in the Greek alphabet. Alpha, beta, gamma, and so on.
0: Well, that explains theta. Didn't you say our theta?
1: Yes. But theta was called the letter of death by the ancient Greeks.
0: Well, that's right. It was the first letter in the word thanatos. Death. I see. A theta without death.
1: Maybe I was too sentimental.
0: Maybe. But at least human for once.
1: Let's not argue. Here goes the ray. Now, quickly. The solution.
0: Inject it?
1: No, pump it. I built this pump especially for it. There's the pump switch, Ed.
0: Here?
1: Yeah. Turn it on. And watch the ammeter.
0: Okay. It's jumping.
1: How far?
0: 155.
1: Let it go.
0: 160. 170.
1: Hold it there. It'll stay there now. Listen carefully.
0: Yes.
1: As soon as I turn off the pump, I want Spigmo readings.
0: But there won't be any blood pressure.
1: Wait and see. Give me a reading each time I ask for it and take them carefully. Are you ready?
0: That's fantastic. I'm ready.
1: Okay. Reading.
0: Systolic zero. Diastolic zero.
1: That's all right. It will take a few seconds. Now.
0: 40.
1: My God. Diastolic. Hurry.
0: Zero.
1: My aortic valve is still open. I'll turn off the ray. Reading.
0: 48. Over 42.
1: David, not yet. Now the stopwatch. 7 seconds after I say go, I want the systolic. Now you have it?
0: Right.
1: Ready. Now, go.

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1: Good.
2: That's what it should be.
1: Lord, look at my hands.
0: Well, I don't wonder.
1: Ruth, darling, just a few more minutes.
2: All right, Ed. Now the ray again. We'll know the answer very soon.

0: How long do you use the ray this time, David?
1: Not long. Give me a reading.
0: 68. Over 67.
1: Now.
0: 70.
1: Diastolic.
0: 68.
1: Now.
0: David. 118. 76.
1: Close. Now.
0: 120. That's it. 80. The stethoscope. Quick.

0: sleep?
1: Yes, almost a coma.
0: She's all right otherwise?
1: As far as I can tell, her respiration's normal, pulse just a tiny bit fast, and reflexes slow, but apparently all right.
0: David, I feel I must apologize to you.
1: Apologize? Why?
0: Well, for doubting you, I suppose.
1: You'll learn to believe me.
0: I'm very calm in the face of all this. Do you realize that you've performed a miracle?
1: A miracle? I've brought my wife back to me, as I promised her.
0: It's an unholy thing, but...
1: But we've conquered death. Is that unholy?
0: We have conquered death. May God forgive us.
1: She'll only wait now.
0: How long has she been asleep?
1: Let me see. 11 hours.
0: Hasn't spoken at all?
1: Not since that first scream, when she fell asleep.
0: Have you given her anything?
1: Just a few drops of brandy.
0: Have you tried to wake her?
1: No, but I think I'll try now.
0: Oh, wait a minute before you do.
1: Why?
0: Well, I hate to keep harping on this business about a soul, David. I realize this is no place for a philosophic discussion, but I can't help wondering why Ruth screamed when she first came back to life.
1: I think there's a logical explanation. After all, it must have been a physical shock.
0: That's true. It must also be true that there was a great mental shock involved. I think that's why she screamed, and I'm wondering whether there's been a permanent effect on her mind. Or, as I prefer to think of it, her soul.
1: Oh, you're simply borrowing trouble, Ed. I've never seen any sign of permanent damage in my other experiments.
0: Don't forget that Ruth was a human being.
1: Well, there's only one way to find out. I'm going to wake her.
0: You're not afraid?
1: Afraid? Of what? Ruth. Ruth. Wake up, darling. Ruth, dear, it's David speaking. Wake up, dearest. Ruth. Ruth. Darling. No wonder it scared a poor girl. Ruth, it's David, dear. I kept my promise and you're alive again.
2: Father.
1: Oh, you're all right, honey. It's David, you're... Ruth. Ruth.
3: David, what's the matter?
1: Ruth. God is her mind.
3: No, David.

0: David, you'd better go out for a little exercise now.
1: I'll stay here with her.
0: I'll stay while you go out and walk around a bit. You've been there with her since 8 o'clock last night without any letter. Go on, I'll stay.
2: Ed.
0: I know, old boy. I'd give anything myself if we could undo what we've done, but...
2: Ed, what can I do?
0: Well, there may be something. Let's try an experiment when she wakes up again.
2: What kind of an experiment?
0: Well, let's see if we can talk to her, get her to say anything. If we can get a flicker of intelligence, maybe we can teach her, build up from a small fragment.
2: Maybe it might work. I'm going to wake her up and try it.
0: But not now. Why don't you take a walk, relax a little, and get something to eat while you're out
2: here. Eat? I can't eat. I'm going to wake her. Ruth.
0: Ruth. David, why not let her sleep?
3: Father.
2: She's waking up now. Ruth.
3: Father.
2: Hello, Ruth. Are you waking up?
3: Poor child.
2: There. She repeats after me. A little. Maybe it will work, Ed. Ruth. David. It works.
0: Seems to. Ruth, say I want a glass of water.
3: Seems to.
0: I want a glass of water.
3: Water.
2: It's too long for the... Ruth. Say, Ruth. Loves.
3: Ruth.
2: David.
3: David.
2: Ruth loves David.
3: Ruth loves David.
2: Ruth loves David.
3: Ruth loves David. Ruth loves David.
0: It's working, Ed. Maybe. But what is she thinking?
2: I don't know.
3: No.
2: Ruth, stop it.
3: Stop it.
0: Wait a minute, old man.
3: This is
0: too much for you, tired as you are. Go on, I'll take a little walk and I'll work with her for a while.
3: Stop.
0: Your nerves won't take much of this.
2: Oh, I guess you're right, Ed. I can't think anymore. I'll be right there.
0: Fine. I'll take good care of her and see what I can find out.
2: Be patient.
0: Don't worry. I will. And you get something to eat while you're out.
2: All right, I'll try.
0: Poor guy, this is really rough on him.
3: Rough on him!
0: Ruth. We're kidding ourselves. There's nothing there. She's a parrot. Never mind, Ruth. Ruth, put down that scalpel.
3: Scalpel!
0: Don't hurt yourself. Ruth, stay away. Don't put it down. Think of David.
3: Dad!

0: Dick.
1: For God's sake, what happened?
0: Ruth. Scalpel.
1: I'll get something and fix you right up.
0: Wait. No use.
1: Now, look.
0: Doctor. Artery. No hope.
1: Ed.
2: All right, Doctor. Your diagnosis is correct.
0: A minute or two left. Ruth's hiding. Watch out. No soul. She'll kill you, too.
2: What have I done, Ed? Everything I've done is wrong.
0: Wonderful technique, Doctor. Congratulations. What about soul?
2: Ed. Ruth. She's somewhere in the house. What if she gets out and a scalpel in her hands? There's been enough damage. Ruth! Ruth! Basement. I'd better take a gun.
1: You'll hurt yourself, Ruth.
3: Ruth, no, Dave.
1: Ruth, come back.

0: Hello? Yes? Oh. Hello, Doctor. Well, I've been busy in the lab. No. No, there's nothing new. Just an experiment. No. Like so many experiments, it just didn't work out.
1: Ever Sharp Shake has just presented Boris Karloff in the first of the new series of mystery and terror stories, Lights Out. 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

0: Next week, Lights Out will bring you a story about the undead, the vampires who are doomed to wander alone through all eternity, seeking the blood of innocent ones. 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

This is Michael Hansen. This half hour of Mind Webs will begin with something from a collection edited by Roger Elwood titled Future City, published by Pocket Books. In a few moments, we'll hear Apartment Hunting, a story by Harvey and Audrey Bilker.

0: Mr. and Mrs. Charles Reardon.
1: Address?
0: West Central Park Complex 74, apartment A21L. The clerk was a bored woman between 25 and 30. Her fingers were smudged from a morning of filling out forms in triplicate and quadruplicate for computer coding. Charles Reardon's wife stood by him, her young face bright with hope for their future life together. At last, after 5 years of application, the Department of Demography had released new statistics, and the result was that the Reardons had been put on the list for a new apartment. Twice until now, their approved but contingent license for conception had expired, and they desperately wanted a child. But without the complimentary acquisition of an apartment with another bedroom, the permit was of no use. When the long form had been filled out almost in its entirety, the clerk asked,
1: "Have you got your apartment entry and possession kit?"
0: No. They said we have to have the potential tenant form first.
1: I'm sorry. I cannot complete this until you have the other one.
2: But that's ridiculous.
0: The clerk shrugged her shoulders and put the papers aside.
1: Those are the rules.
2: But we were notified that this is the only day we can look for an apartment. The fax letter they sent said that if we didn't complete everything today, including taking possession, we couldn't reapply for at least 2 years. The waiting list is that long.
0: The clerk gave them a tired smile.
1: Everybody's got the same problem. There's nothing I can do.
0: Well, what do the others do?
1: They get a residence interface form. Didn't you know about that? It allows you to apply for all your permits in any order.
0: Reardon began to reply gently, but his wife's loud and now irritated voice overwhelmed his politeness.
2: There was nothing in the instructions about it. I studied them carefully. We were waiting outside this office from 0500 hours in line. We wanted to have enough time to look for a place. Now we've lost a couple of hours.
0: The clerk tapped her fingers impatiently, looking behind them at the next waiting couple.
1: All I can say is get the residence interface form, then I can put this through.
0: Mrs. Reardon's expression turned almost animal. Her husband put out a placating hand on her shoulder. There's no use arguing, darling. You'll only waste time. Rules are rules. He looked apologetically at the clerk. Where do we get the residence interface form?
1: It's in this building. I'm not sure which room, though. You might try 1173.
0: Okay, thank you. He led his angry wife out. The line on the inside had reached the door and continued partly down the hall outside. They stepped onto the worn plastic vertizontal pad tread and got off at 1173. At least the wait here wasn't too long. However, they discovered when their turn came that it wasn't 1173 at all where the residence interface forms were obtained. It was 1834. But at 1834, following a long delay, they were informed that 2021 was the proper place for what they were seeking. At 2021, they were sent to 1219. And at 1219, they were given instructions that brought them full circle back to the clerk they had seen originally. This time, she directed them to 1416. Unfortunately, it turned out to be the correct place. They were finally seated opposite a scratched and pocked aluminum titanium tungsten desk, one of many in a large room that hadn't been surface coated for years. A man who was prematurely time-worn slowly went about preparing the necessary form.
3: You young folks,
0: he said, at the same time making notations in various blocks.
3: You young folks are so anxious to get a bigger place. And what difference does it make anyway? So you'll have your permitted child. So what? What does it all mean?
0: He looked up. The Reardons could see deep in his eyes the many years of dark thoughts.
3: And then you'll be 55 and it'll be all over. I'll be 55 next year. And then what?
0: He snorted, bounced his head up and down, then returned to his work. Finally, he tore out their copy and handed it slowly to them. Mrs. Reardon grabbed it from his hand.
2: Quick, let's get back. Oh, my God, it's almost 1,300 hours.
3: Well, just relax, honey. Everything's going to work out all right.
0: But she was already on her way out of the office, and he was following after, trying to keep up. When they returned to the office they had gone to in the first place, they were able to get in a shorter line because the potential tenant form had been almost completely filled out that morning. At least, they didn't have to start over again. The line they had waited in during the morning was now almost completely around the outside hall. It was past 14:30 hours when they were at last able to present the residence interface form. The young girl who took it appeared to have just graduated from the government technology school. After about 10 minutes, she was still awkwardly checking through the electronic files. Mrs. Reardon, exasperated, looked at the dusty digital wall clock.
2: Young lady, what's the problem?
0: The girl walked back to the counter, her facial expression showing signs of confusion in its blankness.
1: I can't find your potential tenant form.
2: Well, it probably hasn't even been key punched yet. That clerk over there is the one who filled it out. Why don't you ask her?
1: I'm not allowed to leave my department.
2: But she's wasting our valuable time. You're just several meters away from her, otherwise you'll be looking all day.
0: No, dear.
2: But she's wasting our valuable time. Don't you realize we have only a little over 2 hours now to get that apartment?
0: The girl looked at Mr. Reardon. At least he understood her problems.
1: I'll look again.
0: While the girl searched the electronic files again, Mrs. Reardon, beyond her patience, summed up her feelings by pounding lightly on the counter. Her husband attempted to assuage her anxieties, but to no avail. At last, 20 minutes later, the girl came over with the familiar form.
1: Reardon?
2: Yes, Reardon.
1: It was just lying on a pile on the table. Now, may I have your residence interface form, please?
0: Reardon gave it to her, and she opened the compartment filled with rubber stamps. After more filling out, signing, and countersigning, and stamping, the papers were complete.
1: Next, you have to get your apartment entry and possession kit.
2: Oh, it's about time.
1: First, though, I need your transist ident cards. And then please stand in front of those scanner screens so I can match up your physiology patterns to these cards.
0: Mrs. Reardon was at the end of her tether and through her teeth said,
2: Is that really necessary?
1: Yes.
0: It was obvious that the girl had answered that question many times before.
1: People do borrow cards.
0: After the test checked out, Mrs. Reardon gave the girl a self-satisfied scowl, but it went unnoticed. The youngster just continued her routine procedure. The girl poised a finger over a machine on the counter. The finish on the terminal was chipped and peeling.
1: Now, I'll put this data into the console.
0: As soon as she had completed the entry, the interior of the machine began to clatter, and a printout emerged. She tore off the sheet and presented it to the couple.
1: Today's listing is entirely of people who have not volunteered to vacate their apartments.
0: Reardon disappointedly clamped his lips tight and shook his head. Just our luck. The one day we get for an apartment and every one on our list is occupied.
2: But it's better than no apartment. At least we have a chance.
0: The girl leaned her head over the neatly printed sentences on the printout sheet, which were upside down to her.
1: You have to make your choice at this time. I'll put a hold on it until 1700 hours.
0: Eagerly, Mrs. Reardon perused the list as her husband tried to see over her arm. He pointed to one line. Honey, look at this one. It's just a few blocks from where we live now. His wife ignored him until she had found a listing to her own liking.
2: Here's an apartment that's in the Riverside Park complex.
0: Yeah, but do you know how old those are? They were built in 25.
2: That's just the point. They have 2.5 meter high ceilings, a quarter meter higher than any new legal minimum.
0: The girl interrupted.
1: You have to make up your minds. There are others waiting.
2: All right. We'll take this one.
0: She pointed to the sheet. And as an afterthought, she turned to her husband.
2: Is that all right with you?
0: Yeah, I don't want to be responsible for, picking out something you won't be satisfied with.
1: Very well.
0: The clerk said, and at the same time punched several more buttons on her terminal. Her voice became a monotone as she reeled off instructions.
1: You must let us know by the apartment communicator equipment that you've obtained the apartment. And it must be before 1700 hours because of the geriatric fair play law. Here's your code.
0: She handed the Reardons a card on which she had made a notation.
1: When the message is received, tenancy will be officially recorded under your name. Try not to do too much damage obtaining the unit, unless it's absolutely necessary. Immediately with your call, of course, a removal team will be sent over.
0: Once again, the Reardons found themselves in the center of the building's activity. They boarded the Pedtred for a trip to, hopefully, the last department that they had to visit. After more waiting, at 15:15 hours, they were handed a carrying case. The bag's exterior was badly scuffed, and the seals were no longer secure. Reardon grinned at his wife. Okay, honey, let's go.
2: Oh, no. Not until I check to see that everything is here.
0: They took the case aside as the line moved forward and opened it. Pasted on the inside of the battered lid was a sheet of paper that had curled away at the corners. Mrs. Reardon read the list of components from it and went through each item in the various compartments.
2: Aha! Just what I thought.
0: She forced her way back into line in front of the person who was now first.
2: The cutter is missing.
0: She told the man behind the counter who had issued the kit. He took a sheet from one of the piles of papers next to him and gave it to her.
4: Fill this out.
2: No, sir. You're not going to push me around. Give me a cutter from another kit, or give me a new kit.
4: I can't do that, ma'am.
2: Well, you'd better, or else I'm going to stand right here and not let anybody get in front of me.
4: You can complain to the department head if you'd like.
2: I'll do it my way. It's the only way to get results.
3: Hey, look, lady, said the man she had pushed aside. Oh, look, I want to get taken care of, too. You got to follow the proper procedures. That's what I did. And the day's almost over.
2: Exactly. That's why I'm going to stand here until 1,700 hours, if necessary.
0: A number of people in line began to shout at her, but she stood fast, stone-faced.
3: Look, why don't you give her what she wants? Otherwise, none of us will ever get apartments.
4: I can't. I'm not permitted to. We have to keep exact inventory records.
3: All right, lady. I'll tell you what I'll do. You can have the one from my kit. I'm sure I can make do with the other tools. At least if you get what you want, the rest of us will still have a chance.
0: Mrs. Reardon agreed to that suggestion. And when the man got his kit, he opened it, took out the cutter, and gave it to Mrs. Reardon. She smiled to herself with satisfaction, not even bothering to thank the man.
2: Here, put this in our kit and let's get out of here. We only have about a half hour left.
0: On traffic level number 3, north, they found a cab portation terminal box and signaled. After almost 15 minutes, their conveyor railed up. They got in, and Reardon gave the address to the pudgy-faced operator. Traffic was extremely heavy since it was the end of the second daily work period. They arrived at the apartment house with about a quarter of an hour to go. The wait for the small, creaking, verti Pedtred was agonizing, but it came at last, and finally they reached their destination, the 40th floor.
2: Oh, it's 40K5,
0: said Mrs. Reardon, rushing down the threadbare hall carpet, her husband padding hurriedly after her. They located the cracked door quickly. Reardon knocked.
3: Open up, please.
5: No, you're not going to get in.
2: Break it down.
0: Her husband stood back and then ran against the door several times with his full weight, but he was not successful. In the meantime, Mrs. Reardon had opened the kit and was rummaging through the equipment.
2: Here, try these.
0: And she handed her husband a large ring of keys. He looked quickly through them and said, there just isn't enough time to find one in my work.
2: Yes. If we don't call in by 1,700 hours, we're disqualified. You'd better shoot it open.
0: She took the gun from the kit and gave it to him. He put the weapon to the lock and fired. Metal and wood fragments clouded back in a slight haze. He pushed the door, but it stopped, slightly ajar.
3: She's got one of those old chains on it.
2: Only 5 minutes.
3: Give me the cutter.
2: See, I was right when I put up a fight for this.
0: Reardon hooked the cutter around the chain and turned it on. Slowly, the instrument began to penetrate a link. Then finally, the chain separated and its severed ends clattered apart.
2: Oh, thank God.
0: Now, with ease, they both pushed the door completely open. In front of a window, in a soft chair of ancient vintage, its padding worn and faded, sat a woman with grayish hair. She must have been young not too long ago, it seemed. In fact, her features weren't really that aged. A fair semblance of her youthful past was still evident. In its extreme youth, her appearance had no doubt been sweet. However, at the sight of the intruders, her lips twisted, and in an instant years were added to her demeanor. Mrs. Weirden looked at her watch again.
2: Only 4 minutes. Get it over with.
0: The tenant nodded her head with resignation.
5: Someday, you'll be old, too, and strangers will come and do this to you.
0: Then, strangely, her expression changed, softened. The instinct of self-preservation appeared to have broken through.
5: Oh, please, let me have one more taste.
0: She turned her head slowly to the window where the dying sun streamed in. The city below, its distant white towers and buildings on the New Jersey side, were streaked orange as the sky gave up its full energy. She continued to look at the sight before her as if she wanted to absorb it into her entire being.
2: For God's sake, don't waste any more time.
0: Reardon raised the gun and aimed it across the room as precisely as he could at the woman's temple. A calm had now come over her as she continued to view, almost hypnotized, the brightly illuminated scene outside her apartment. Her expression was placid, yet enthralled, as if she were beholding a treasure. Reardon's eyes suddenly brimmed with tears until liquid lenses so thick were formed that he had to clamp his lids closed to release the fluid. It ran in warm rivulets down his cheeks to his chin, where he could feel the stream suddenly cooled, dripping to his shirt. But his eyes quickly refilled, and once more he had to blink hard to clear the vision. It was important for him to see accurately for the woman's sake.
2: It's almost 1700 hours. We've got to call in on the communicator.
0: As Weirden continued sighting the woman along the barrel of his gun, scenes of his past and fantasies of his future suddenly flashed before his unsquinted eye, and he felt his taut shoulders collapse. I can't, he told his wife, aiming the gun half-heartedly now.
2: If we don't get the apartment, someone else will.

heard Apartment Hunting by Audrey and Harvey Bilker, a story which appears in Roger Elwood's book, Future City, published by Pocket Books. Reading with me was Rhonda Allen.

0: And now this edition of MindWebs concludes with a short story by Philip Jose Farmer. This is The King of the Beasts. The biologist was showing the distinguished visitor through the zoo and laboratory. He said,
1: "Our budget is too limited to recreate all known extinct species, so what we do is bring to life only the higher animals, the beautiful ones that were wantonly exterminated. I'm trying, as it were, to make up for brutality and stupidity. You might say that man struck God in the face every time he wiped out a branch of the animal kingdom."
0: He paused, and they looked across the moats and the force fields. The quagga wheeled and galloped, the light and sun flashing off his flanks. The sea otter poked his humorous whiskers from the water. The gorilla peered from behind bamboo. Passenger pigeons strutted. A rhinoceros trotted like a dainty battleship. And with gentle eyes, a giraffe looked at them, then resumed eating leaves.
1: "And there's the dodo, not beautiful, but very droll and very helpless. Come, I'll show you the recreation itself."
0: In the great buildings, they passed between rows of tall and wide tanks. They could see clearly through the windows and the jelly within.
1: "Those are African elephant embryos. We plan to grow a large herd and then release them on the new government preserve."
2: "You positively radiate," said the distinguished visitor. "You really love the animals, don't you?"
1: "I love all life."
2: Tell me, where do you get the data for recreation?
1: "Oh, mostly skeletons and skins from the ancient museums. Excavated books and films that we succeeded in restoring and then translating. Ah, see those huge eggs? The chicks of the giant moa are growing within them. And these, almost ready to be taken from the tank, are tiger cubs. They'll be dangerous when grown, but they'll be confined to the preserve."
0: The visitor stopped before the last of the tanks.
2: Just one here? What is it?"
1: "Oh, the poor little thing. It'll be so alone. But I shall give it all the love I have."
2: "Is it so very dangerous? Worse than elephants, tigers, and the bears?"
1: "I had to get special permission to grow this one."
0: The visitor stepped sharply back from the tank. He said,
2: "Well, then it must be, but you wouldn't dare."
0: The biologist nodded.
1: "Yes, it's a man."

That was The King of the Beasts, a story by Philip Jose Farmer, which appears in the Ninth Galaxy Reader, edited by Frederick Pohl and published by Pocket Books. This is Michael Hansen. Technical operation for this broadcast by Bob Chan and Al Reland. MindWebs is produced at WHA Radio in Madison, a service of University of Wisconsin Extension.

0: Here, do you know something? If you stop eating bird-eye beef burgers and eat these cheap ones...
1: All right.
0: You'll save Mum enough money to buy me a Leeds United tracksuit.
1: Fantastic.
0: I mean, they look the same, don't they?
1: Might look the same, but they don't taste the same.
0: Ah, you can't tell the difference.
1: Well, I can. The cheap one's yours.
2: Bird's-eye. Somehow other beef burgers just don't taste the same. 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

0: forever.
1: Sweet Trolley. 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Sweet Trolley. Delicious desserts from Bird's Eye and Walls. So irresistible, you can't help falling in love. When you want a drink to cool your throat.

0: past nine.
1: The last stragglers were leaving Mariner's Waxworks. The uniformed attendants, glad that another day's work was over, were locking up. On the second floor of the old grey building, the manager, a stout, blonde man of smart appearance, was talking to one Raymond Hewson, who looked anything but smart. His clothes, although good once, were showing distinct signs of their owner's losing battle with the world.
2: There's nothing new in your request. In fact, we refuse it to many people. Young bloods have often made bets, but we don't play ball. We've nothing to gain and something to lose by letting people spend a night in our murderer's den.
1: A night in the murderer's den. That's what Raymond Hewson, the man in the shabby clothes, was after. Why? You'll find out.

0: Biotex, the new soak and pre-wash powder, presents Beyond Midnight by Michael McCabe.
1: I had a letter recently from Mrs. V.P., head of 7th Street Parkmore, to Johannesburg, and she said, "I cannot fully describe my utter delight on returning to the washing to find the stubborn stains of 2 months standing completely removed. I am so glad I discovered your product, Biotex." And now Mrs. J. Longman of Cambridge, West East London, wrote to say, "Just a word of thanks for your new soak and wash powder, Biotex. I find it almost too good to be true. I've just finished my first packet, and I washed all my baby's woolens with it, and they really do stay white. And what is more, they keep their shape so well, too. Once again, thanks for a wonderful product. I'm just hoping you won't wait too long before putting a large economy-size packet on the market. Well, thank you, Mrs. Head of Parkmore, and Mrs. Longman, for your endorsements. I, too, can endorse Biotex by making certain claims to you, ladies, the most important of which is that with Biotex, the stubbornest, the very stubbornest stains just vanish merely by soaking."
2: Well, we certainly have nothing to gain. If I allowed it and let some young idiot lose his senses, what would be my position, hmm? But, of course, your being a journalist somehow, that alters the case.
3: Well, I suppose you mean that journalists have no senses to lose.
2: No. But one imagines them to be sensible, responsible people. Besides, here we have something to gain. Publicity and advertisement.
3: Exactly. And there I thought we might come to terms.
2: Oh, I know what's coming. You want to be paid twice, do you? It used to be said years ago that Madame Tussauds would give a man £100 for sleeping alone in the Chamber of Horrors. And I hope you don't think we've made any such offer. Now, what's your paper?
3: I'm freelancing at the moment, working on space for 2 or 3 papers. But, I don't think I'll have any trouble in getting this story published. Do you? Morning Echo would use it like a shot. A Night with Mariner's Murderers. No live paper could turn it down.
2: How do you propose to treat it?
3: Well, make it gruesome, of course, but with just a saving touch of humour.
2: I see. All right, Mr. Houston. Get your story published in the Echo, and there'll be a £5 note waiting for you here when you care to come and call for it. I'd like to be sure about you, though. And I'd like you to be sure about yourself.
3: Huh?
2: I must confess that I wouldn't spend a night in Murderer's Den. I've seen those figures dressed and undressed. I know all about their process of manufacture. I can walk about in company downstairs as if I were walking among so many skittles. But I'd hate to sleep alone down there amongst them.
3: Why?
2: I don't know. There isn't any reason. I mean, I don't believe in ghosts. Even if I did, I'd expect them to haunt the scenes of their crimes or the place where their bodies were laid, not a cellar which just happens to contain their waxwork effigies. It's just that I couldn't sit alone among them all night. They seem to stare so. Well, I mean, after all, they do represent the lowest and most appalling forms of humanity. Now, I wouldn't admit this publicly, of course, but the people who come to see our murderers aren't generally charged with the highest motives themselves. No, the whole atmosphere of the place is unpleasant. And if you're susceptible to atmosphere, I warn you, you're in for a very uncomfortable night.
3: Well, sir, I'm imaginative, I think. I am probably susceptible to atmosphere, as you put it. But it's a good idea. And I have a wife and family to support. Been a bit unlucky lately in the job stakes, you know. And, we're living on my savings, which aren't great. But after all, they are only waxworks, aren't they?
2: You're not superstitious.
3: No, I don't think so.
2: But you've just said that you have an imagination. As a journalist, you'd need a reasonably strong one, after all.
3: The editors I've worked for have often complained I haven't any.
2: All right. I think the last of the people have gone. Now, wait a minute. I'll give orders that the figures happen to be draped. I'll let the night people know you're going to be there, too. One condition, I'm afraid, I must impose on you. I must ask you not to smoke. We had a fire scare down in the murderer's den this evening. I don't know who gave the alarm, but whoever it was a false one. Fortunately, there weren't very many people down there at the time, or there might have been a panic. All right. A night with Mariner's Murderers you want, a night with Mariner's Murderers you shall have.
0: In the passage at the bottom of the stairs were a few preliminary horrors. A rack taken from a medieval castle, relics of the Inquisition, branding irons, thumbscrews. Beyond was the passage into the murderer's den. Cassell, the murderer of Weir, stood as if frozen in his diabolical act. Within 5 yards of him sat Mrs. Thompson. There was Lefroy, who killed for gain so that he might ape the gentleman, and Charles Peace, sneering across a gangway at Norman Thorne. Brown and Kennedy, the two most recent additions, stood between Mrs. Dyer and Patrick Mahon.
4: Oh, now, that's Crippen. I expect you recognized him. Insignificant little beast. Looks as if he couldn't tread on a worm. Oh, there's Armstrong. Looks like a decent, harmless country gentleman, doesn't he? And, of course, this...
5: Who's this?
4: Oh, yes, I was coming to him. He's our star turn. He's the only one of the bunch who hasn't been hanged.
0: The figure Hewson had indicated was that of a small, slight man, not more than 5 feet in height. It wore little waxed moustaches, large spectacles, and a caped coat. There was something so exaggeratedly French in his appearance that it reminded Hewson of a stage caricature.
5: Who is he?
4: That is Dr. Bourdette.
5: Oh. Don't think I've... somehow the name's familiar, but... I forget.
4: Well, you'd remember better if you were a Frenchman. For some long while, that man was the terror of Paris. He carried on his work of healing by day and of throat-cutting by night when the fit was on him. He killed for the sheer devilish pleasure it gave him to kill. And always the same way, with a razor. After his last crime, he left a clue behind him which set the police on his track. Now, one clue led to another, and before long, they knew they were on the track of the Parisian equivalent of Jack the Ripper. They had enough evidence to send him to the madhouse or the guillotine on a dozen capital charges.
5: And they caught him then?
4: No. Our friend was too clever for them. Oh. Even then, when he realized the net was closing, he just vanished. Disappeared off the face of the earth. Ever since the police of every civilized country have been searching for him.
5: Oh. Where can he have possibly gone to? I mean, with such a hunt on for him.
4: Oh, there's no doubt about that. Did himself in, obvious. But in such a way that prevented his body coming to light. Now, one or two crimes of a smaller, though similar nature, have taken place since he disappeared, but he's believed to be dead. The experts think the crimes, as since, are the, you know, the actions of imitators.
5: Look at his eyes.
4: Yes, that little figure's a masterpiece. You find the eyes bite into you, don't you?
5: Sort of, yes.
4: Well, that's excellent realism, then.
5: Hmm. What do you mean?
4: Mesmerism.
5: Pardon?
4: Bourdette practiced mesmerism. He was supposed to mesmerize his victims before dispatching them.
5: Oh.
4: Indeed, had he not done so, it's difficult to believe how so small a man could have done his ghastly work.
5: He's very small, isn't he? Doesn't look very strong or anything.
4: Well, there were never any signs of a struggle. There's an armchair here for you, Mr. Hewson. It's the best we can do for you, I'm afraid. I hope you'll be able to get some sleep. And Mr. Hewson.
0: Mr. Hewson.
5: You know...
4: I thought... yes?
5: I thought... just then... I thought I saw... The doctor, Bourdette,

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0: Well, it's imagination. Silly, but... Well, I could have sworn... Just for a second.
1: You'll have more than one optical illusion before the night's out, I'm afraid. Well, you won't be locked in. You can come upstairs when you've had enough of it. There are watchmen on the premises, so you'll find company. But don't be alarmed if you hear them moving about. I'm sorry I can't give you any more light, but all the lights are on. For obvious reasons, we keep the place as gloomy as possible.
0: Yes.
1: And now I think you'd better return with me to the office for a tot of whiskey before your night's vigil, hmm?
0: For a start, I don't think we'll ever have my armchair facing friend Bordet. Yeah, I think I like him a lot less than the others.
2: The dim, unwavering light fell on the rows of figures, which were so uncannily like human beings that the stillness and the silence seemed unnatural, ghastly even. Hewson missed the sound of breathing, the rustling of clothes, the 101 minute noises one hears when even the deepest silence has fallen upon a crowd. The air was as stagnant as water at the bottom of a standing pool. Not a breath in the chamber to stir a curtain or rustle a hanging drapery or start a shadow.
0: Must be lifeless at the bottom of the sea. Have to work that into the story somehow. Like the bottom of the sea. Sinister lot, I must say. Even Armstrong doesn't look quite such a harmless country gentleman now. Still, there aren't any waxworks.
2: All would be well, thought Hewson. Yet somehow... What prevented him most of all from feeling absolutely comfortable was the knowledge that Dr. Bordet was directly behind him. He knew, in fact, that the little Frenchman's waxen stare was directed at the back of his neck. He itched with a desire to turn round.
0: Come on. My nerves have started already. If I turn and look at that dressed-up dummy, it'll be an admission of funk.
3: It's because you're afraid that you won't turn and look at him.
0: Rubbish. I'm not afraid at all.
3: Yes, you are.
0: Rot. Complete nutter rot. Afraid? A lot of waxworks.
3: Not of a lot of waxworks. Just one. Dr. Bordet.
0: French fool. Not so healthy now, is he?
3: Look at his eyes.
0: Don't want to see his eyes.
2: All the same, he had to eventually have a quick look round at Dr. Bordet.
0: Only a waxwork like the rest of them. They're all only waxworks.
2: All the same, he took another quick look behind him. Now, it did not worry Hewson too much, because it was, after all, only his imagination. But there seemed to be a subtle change in the grouping of the figures around Dr. Bordet. Or was it Dr. Bordet himself? Looking to the front of him, he looked at Crippen. Again, he had the slight feeling that some

0: seemed, for instance, to have turned 1 degree to the left.
1: I must have moved my chair a bit. Yeah. Not Crippin. It was me you moved.
0: And just then, the waxwork of grey moved a hand. At least Hewson thought the hand moved. Just for his own peace of mind, Raymond Hewson gave the waxen figure a little poke. Wax. No more, no less. Lifeless, lifelike wax.

0: And they tell me the editors have no imagination. Better make some notes.
1: Shoulder. He had neither seen nor heard a movement, but it was as if some sixth sense had made him aware of one. He looked straight into the vapid countenance of Lefroy, which smiled vacantly back as if to say,
2: "It wasn't I."
0: "Of course it wasn't you." "Wasn't any of you."
1: And then he looked back, and Crippen seemed to have shifted his position slightly.
0: "Can't trust that little beggar. Can't trust any of them. Once you take your eyes off them, they move. Not good enough, this isn't. I reckon I'm going. Not going to spend a night with a lot of waxworks who move when you aren't looking at them. No, Houston, please. They can't move. What are you thinking of?"
1: He encountered the mild, baleful stare of Bourdette.
0: Almost got you that time, Crippen. All the rest of you, too. If I do see one of you move, I'll smash you to pieces. Smash you! Experienced enough already to write my story. 10 stories, for that matter. Yeah. Morning echo. Wouldn't know how long I'd stayed if I cleared out now. As long as the story's good. Yes, that watchman up there. He'd pull my leg all right. And perhaps the manager wouldn't give me the fiver too. Find out all right how long I was here from the watchman. Rose will laugh about this, I tell her. You asleep, Rose girl, or awake thinking of me? Have Rose laughing at me. Kids will pull my leg too. Yeah. Nothing worse than... worse than having... someone's breathing. Someone was breathing. Well, it wasn't me. They knew I was listening then. They stopped. Yes, they did. This is too much. Bad enough when they move, when I'm not looking. But I'm not having the beggars breathing, too. No, this won't do. I am Raymond Houston, unsuccessful journalist, but a living and breathing man. And these figures grouped around me are only dummies. Dummies! Yeah. What does it matter if they're lifelike? Wax and sawdust for the entertainment of morbid sightseers and orange-sucking tourists. Ha!
1: Then the gaze of Dr. Bourdette urged, challenged, and finally compelled him to turn.
0: Huh?

0: Hewson stared into those dreadful hypnotic eyes. His own eyes were dilated, and his mouth, at first set into a grin of terror, lifted at the corners into a snarl.
1: You moved, blast it. Yes, you did. I saw you. I...

0: Good evening.
1: Dr. Baudet's movements were quite leisurely. He stepped off his pedestal with the mincing movements of a lady alighting from a bus.
0: I need hardly tell you that not until I overheard the conversation between yourself and the worthy manager of this establishment did I suspect that I should have the pleasure of a companion here for the night. You cannot move or speak without my bidding, but you can hear perfectly well. Something tells me that you are, shall I say, nervous? My dear sir, no illusions. I am not one of these contemptible little effigies suddenly come to life. I am Dr. Baudet himself. Pardon me, but I'm a little stiff. Let me explain. Circumstances with which I need not fatigue you have made it desirable that I should live in England. I was close to the building this evening when I saw a policeman regarding me, thought too curiously. I guess that he intended to follow me and perhaps ask embarrassing questions, so I mingled with the crowd and came in here. Inspiration showed me a certain means of escape. I raised a cry of fire, and when all the fools had rushed to the stairs, I stripped my effigy of the caped coat which you behold me wearing, donned it, hid my effigy behind the platform at the back there, and took its place on the pedestal. I own I have spent a most fatiguing evening. The world is divided into collectors and non-collectors. The collectors collect anything according to their own individual tastes. I collect throats.
1: And the doctor regarded Hewson's throat with interest mingled with disfavor.
0: My activities of late have been curtailed. I am glad, though, of the pleasant opportunity of gratifying my somewhat unusual whim. I should never have selected you from choice, of course. No, I like men with thick necks. Thick red necks. This is a little French razor. The blade, you will observe, is very narrow. It does not cut very deep, but deep enough. In just one little moment, you shall see for yourself. I shall ask you the little civil question of all polite barbers. Does the razor suit you, sir? You will have the goodness to raise your chin a little. Thank you. And a little more. Just a little more. Thank you. Merci, monsieur.

0: Over one end of the chamber was a thick skylight of frosted glass, which, by day, let in a few sickly and filtered rays from the floor above. After sunrise, these began to mingle with the subdued light from the electric bulbs, and this mingled illumination added a certain ghastliness to a scene which needed no additional touch of horror. The waxwork figures stood apathetically in their places, waiting to be admired by the crowds who would presently wander fearfully among them. In their midst, in the center gangway, Hewson sat still, leaning far back in his armchair. His chin was up-tilted, as if he were expecting to receive attention from a barber, and although there was not a scratch upon his throat, nor indeed anywhere upon his whole body, he was cold and quite dead. His previous employers were wrong in having him credited with no imagination. Dr. Baudet, on his pedestal, watched the dead man unemotionally. He did not move, nor was he capable of motion. But then, after all, he was only a waxwork.
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19: This is Hugh Downs with another car buyer's report from Ford. Comparing the total cost of ownership is the only way to be sure you get your money's worth when buying a new car. And Ford says there are three important considerations that make up the total cost of ownership: purchase price, operating economy, and trade-in value. Don't overlook that last one, trade-in value. I'd like to give you some interesting facts about trade-in that are difficult for the average consumer to come by. Like the fact that based on a national average of NADA wholesale prices, both the 1973 Torino and the 1973 Gran Torino returned more of their original purchase price than their closest sales competition. The facts speak for themselves. A solid, well-made car will generally return more at trade-in. Ford says that's one of the reasons why Torino is the best-selling car in its class.
21: The closer you look, the better we look.
19: Money can buy many things, but not happiness and not health. Today, a story about greed and its inevitable conclusion, trouble. It's entitled, Dr. Rivington, presumably. Let us join the doctor now as he looks in on an elderly woman patient.
22: You're a fortunate woman, Mrs. Wunderlich, though I have some rather shocking news for you.
23: Am I going to die?
22: I should think sometime you will, but not in the foreseeable future, seeing as we caught it in time.
23: Oh, I'm so glad I came to see you. The other doctors told me it was all my imagination. Quacks, all of them.
22: Now, do you see this dark area on the X-ray, Mrs. Wunderlich?
23: Yes.
22: This is the beginning of what is commonly called a cancer.
23: Oh, no.
22: I've developed a method of curing cancer non-surgically. In fact, it's painless.
23: Oh, but it must be very expensive.
22: Well, I'm afraid so, but considering I'm saving lives, $10,000 is a modest sum. You pay on the installment plan, of course. Now, according to the forms you filled out, you have a son.
23: Yes. Kingston Wunderlich. He's a millionaire, you know.
22: Well, then, you're as good as cured.
23: But he mustn't know. I'll get the money.
22: Take one of these pills before every meal and at bedtime. You don't have any small children around the house.
23: I live with my stepson, but he's 35.
22: Well, I'll see you next week, then.
23: Yes, of course. Oh, thank you, Dr. Rivington.
22: Dee Dee will show you out.
24: You're a lucky woman, Mrs. Wunderlich.
23: Oh, I know.
24: Kingston Wunderlich. Isn't he the one who's always giving money to charities?
22: He's the one.
25: Dinah, dear, isn't that outfit a bit extravagant? We are taking a commercial flight.
24: Don't change the subject, Kingston. I want to know why we have to stop and see your mother. We both know how she feels about me.
25: Dearest, we have to change planes there anyway. One day is not going to make any difference. Did you pack my medicines?
24: Oh, you're as bad as she is with your prescriptions and allergy pills.
25: I'm concerned about my health, and you should be too. After all, if I die, you stand to inherit a great deal of money.
24: Darling, don't talk like
25: then
24: that.
25: Then please go and change. Wear something more wife-like.
24: For you?
25: For her.
24: What about Clarence?
25: He'll be too drunk to notice either way.
0: You rang, sir?
25: Jensen, take the luggage down. Mrs. Wunderlich will be along shortly after she's dressed.
0: Yes, sir.
24: Is that all you can say? Good for you.
1: What do you want, a parade? The guy's a crank, I tell you.
24: You're wrong, Clarence. Dr. Rivington is a specialist.
1: Right, and I'm an astronaut.
24: Oh, you shouldn't be drinking so early in the day.
1: Go take one of your pills. Take them all.
24: Oh, you're a very sick young man.
1: Oh, that's funny coming from you.
24: I just don't know what to do with you. Kingston will have to decide.
1: I'm sick of Kingston. My whole life has been Kingston this, Kingston that. He's the sick one in this family.
24: I'm going to ask Dr. Rivington to recommend a psychiatrist.
1: For Kingston?
24: No, for you.
1: Dr. Rivington, isn't that a name?
24: Dr. Rivington is a very nice young man. And you know, he's always smiling.
1: I don't doubt it.
24: Oh, well, maybe it just seems that way. Up close, I noticed he has a small scar at the side of his mouth that sort of turns up like this.
1: Wait, do that again.
24: Like this.
1: Where did you hear about this doctor?
24: At the beauty parlor. I read about him in a pamphlet. I have his address in my purse. Are you planning to see him?
1: As soon as possible.
24: Oh, good. Maybe he can cure you of your drinking.
1: Yeah, and maybe he can.
2: May I help you?
1: Is the doctor in?
2: Oh, yes, but he's indisposed at the moment. May I... Sir, you have to make an appointment.
1: I don't need one. Dr. Rivington, I presume?
0: Clarence!

0: 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Good people, friendlier. And good times, well, just try some and see.
1: Try some and you'll see.
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0: Rivington, healer of the sick. I like that. You got any spirits, Doc?
1: Oh, sure.
0: Not a very steady hand for a physician.
1: Here. Now, what do you want?
0: Oh, not much. Half.
1: Half? Well, that's ridiculous.
0: Isn't it? I wonder if Kingston Wunderlich would think so.
1: Kingston Wunderlich? Who's he?
0: He's my brother.
1: But your name is Deb.
0: Oh, we're stepbrothers. And your name is Carlson.
1: Now, look, Clarence.
0: Oh, this sure beats bogus encyclopedias. You always were resourceful, Carlson. That disappearing act of yours wasn't bad either.
1: Well, you were drinking up the profits. I couldn't trust you any longer.
0: But you can now. You're going to have to.
2: Kingston, you're a panic.
3: Mama.
2: But you do look a little pale around the gills.
3: Well, that's why Diana and I are going to the Virgin Islands, to let the sun bake us to a golden brown.
2: Oh, my son, the Globetrotter.
4: Darling, shouldn't we be getting back to the hotel soon?
3: No, we have time.
2: Oh, you'll stay for lunch. I have cucumber sandwiches. They say cucumbers are good for stamina.
3: Oh, Ma, we'd love to.
4: Kingston.
2: Well, run along if you must, dear.
4: I have some shopping to do. You two enjoy yourselves.
2: Well, it was wonderful seeing you again, my dear.
4: A rare treat. Give my love to Clarence.
2: Oh, an impossible woman. I've said that from the beginning.
3: Mother, please.
2: She's the type Clarence would find attractive.
3: By the way, where is Clarence?
2: He went to see a doctor.
3: Clarence went to a doctor? What are those pills, Mother?
2: Oh, these? Oh, nothing. Just a diet supplement.
3: Oh.
2: Yes, Clarence went to see a specialist about his drinking.
3: That doesn't sound like Clarence.
2: He's reforming. He told me he may even look for a job.
0: Dinah?
4: Clarence!
0: What are you doing in town? Are you with Kingston?
4: Would you like a drink, sir?
0: I'll have what she's having. Make it a double. Where's Kingston?
4: At your mother's. Where else?
0: Too bad cancer is not contagious.
4: What do you mean? The old bag has cancer?
0: Not really, but she thinks she does, and she doesn't want Kingston to know.
4: Ah, too bad it's not the real thing.
0: Well, I've got a deal with the doctor. She's going to have a long bout with the disease, but she'll recover.
4: Does she have to?
0: What do you have in mind?
4: I can see that the money goes directly to you, Clarence.
0: I'm with you so far.
4: Then, after a period of time... Well,
0: Well, that could be arranged.
4: Good. Then it's settled?
0: Almost. I have a return favor to ask.
4: I'm listening.
0: You say you and Kingston are leaving town tomorrow. Could you postpone it, say, 3-4 days, a week?
4: I don't see how.
0: If you were to come down with something, a virus,
4: yeah.
0: One that confines you to your hotel room, what floor did you say you were on?
4: 10th floor.
0: And if Kingston were to discover that his mother had terminal cancer, he'd be very depressed. Maybe even suicidal.
4: I couldn't push him out the window.
0: I could. Then that cancer might just kick in sooner than anyone thought.
5: Just our luck. We finally hook into a prime sucker and this Dabs has to show up. Can't we do something about him?
1: Indubitably.
5: Huh?
1: Without question, beyond the shadow of a doubt, yes.
5: Well, what then?
1: Clarence, Mr. Dabbs, is a highly predictable character, a lush.
5: Don't put that away. I need a drink.
1: Not from this bottle. This is Mr. Dabbs's private stock.
5: Huh?
1: One shot of this, and he won't bother us anymore. You see, Dee Dee, we're going to kill him.

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When you ride, don't give in. And beach nuts at the back of your shoe. The great thing about being raised around here is they raise you on beach nuts chewing tobacco. Like they say, beach nuts the tobacco to chew, because it just keeps on getting better, moister, more satisfying. Beach nuts, all you ever need to learn about chewing tobacco. Now, Pop, he might yell, but he taught us kid well, and most things he said I still do. I live by my word, don't repeat what I've heard.

0: Mrs. Wunderlich.
1: Oh, I want to thank you so much, Doctor, for giving Clarence a job. He must be very busy. He hasn't had a drink in 2 days.
0: Mrs. Wunderlich.
1: Is that my new X-ray?
0: Yes, and I'm afraid it could be better. As you can see, the dark area has not cleared.
1: Oh, is this it, Doctor? Am I washed up?
0: Oh, by no means, Mrs. Wunderlich. I have something far more potent. These pills have never failed.
1: Oh, aren't they colorful?
0: The dosage is the same as the others. However, the recovery period is slightly longer. And then the matter of money. They're exactly twice as expensive.
1: Well, money is no object when it comes to health. My son will take care of me.
0: Ah, good. When you come in next week, I'm certain we'll have more positive results.
2: How do you feel, Mother?
1: Well, the doctor says I'll pull through. Look.
3: Goodbye, Mrs. Wunderlich.
1: Goodbye, dear. Oh, Clarence, will you be home for dinner this evening? Kingston promised to be there.
2: How can he be? Dinah's still sick.
1: Well, he said she'd be looked after.
2: I'll try.
1: I'll expect you.
2: Don't wait up, you old hag.
0: No respect, Clarence.
3: Clarence, would you like a drink?
2: No, thanks.
0: Oh, but you must. We'll drink a toast to cancer.
2: I said no. I've got to have a clear head today. There's some business I have to take care of. Family business.
4: Kingston, open a window, please. It's so stuffy in here.
5: Take your pills first. Those three on the dressing room table.
4: Where did these come from?
5: Mother, she swears by them.
4: There. Now, will you please open the window?
5: Yes, dear. I'll be having dinner with Mother.
4: How is she?
5: Very sick, I'm afraid. She has cancer.
4: How terrible. You don't seem upset.
5: Well, I'm not really. The man who told her is a quack. He calls himself Dr. Rivington, but he's an old con man named Carlson. Clarence used to work with him.
4: What? Kingston, I'm not sure I feel at all well.
5: Oh, lie down, dearest. Those pills will make you sleep.
4: I can't see.
5: Please, Dinah, get back in bed.
4: What have you done? Kingston, you poisoned me.
5: So I have.
4: Oh, Kingston.
5: Mother was right.
6: Clarence.
7: She's dead. He did it. He must have. Why would she kill herself?
0: Now, Clarence, get hold of yourself. Who's dead?
7: He's mad, I tell you. He killed that beautiful girl. He'd kill us all.
3: He slashed.
0: Now's our chance. Clarence, you need a drink.
7: No. Yes. He must know about her. About us.
0: Here. Now, you drink this. You'll feel better.
7: Yes. Yes,
3: Have another.
0: That was stronger stuff than I thought.
3: Someone's coming.
0: Quick, shut the door.
5: Excuse me, nurse. Is the doctor in?
3: We're closed.
5: Ah, Dr. Rivington. I'm Kingston Wunderlich. It's a pleasure. I see my stepbrother's here. Out like a light.
0: Yes, Mr. Wunderlich. He's had a few too many.
5: Poor Clarence. Dead to the world.
0: He's just drunk.
5: Yes, of course. I wanted to stop by and thank you personally for the wonderful way you've treated my mother, Mrs. Wunderlich.
0: Huh?
5: I'll do all that's in my power to see that you receive a grant to further your research.
0: My research?
5: Yes. In the treatment of chronic hypochondriacs.
0: I'd appreciate that, sir.
5: Oh, I'm in a frightful hurry at the moment. There's a plane waiting for me. I wonder if you'd be so kind as to do me one small favor.
0: I'd be honored.
5: Since you're closing for the day anyway, could you drop my stepbrother off at home and put him to bed? Here's the key to the house and the address.
0: Oh, well, it's the least we could do. Yes, we'll do it right now.
5: Oh, I wonder if I might use your telephone.
0: Certainly. Go right ahead. We'll be going now. Come on, Dee Dee. Grab his legs. Mr. Wunderlich, be sure to turn out the light when you leave.
5: Will do. Ciao. know, please? I want to report a murder. Yes, a man and a woman. I'm so glad you decided to come with me to the islands. It's good for you to get away.
1: Oh, yes. Especially after all that happened. I still can't get over it. That nice Dr. Rivington and his pretty nurse, murderers.
5: Mm.
1: Oh, well, I still have you, Kingston.
5: When we get back to the States, you'll move in with me. I'll take care of you, Mom.
1: Oh, dear. I do believe I'm coming down with something.
8: Aren't you glad?
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Dr. Rivington, presumably is an original radio drama adapted by Kim Weisskopf. William Shatner was heard as Kingston Wunderlich. Featured in the cast were Irene Tidrow, Sam Edwards, Ellie Robbins, Marvin Miller, and Alice Backus. 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
2: Until they happen. Tales of Tomorrow. Story number 11. Martians Never Die. By Lucius Daniel. This is your host, Dormentor, saying hello for ABC. What is the ideal bodyguard? The most ferocious looking, the most efficient killer, or the most devoted? On Earth, you might find a combination of all three, but he'd never be as effective in the long run as the curious creature which came back from Mars with Dr. Clyde Curtis in the year 2512. We could very soon sense the unique qualities of this pet, one Shuttle by name. The inspiration for a story in Galaxy magazine called Martians Never Die.

0: building is of massive stone and completely circular. And there is an inner room, a barren circle with unbroken walls, 3 feet in diameter, and entirely open to the sky at the top. The only access to it from the ground level is a door of steel, 4 inches thick, with a series of small holes drilled through the top. The outer room is a narrow passageway which completely encircles the inner chamber. No windows, no furnishings. The wall broken only by another door that leads to the street. A fluorescent tube gives it cold light in the narrow space between the two doors. And under it stands Hal Stern and Fay Curtis. And she looks beautiful, neat, chunky, and affluent. And they're both nervous.
1: I'm frightened, Hal.
2: No need to be.
1: Just to suppose Clyde Curtis comes back.
2: He hasn't come back the last 4 years, and there's no reason to think he'll come back this time. I wouldn't go to this grim place if you hadn't...
1: Don't, Hal.
2: Well, why can't you forget Clyde completely?
1: You can't expect me to. Not until I feel absolutely certain that he won't return.
2: Mars said himself. If I don't get back from Mars by the second year, he said, I'll probably never make it.
1: Well, it's a little thing to ask. To wait for 15 minutes once a year.
2: It's a lot to ask, considering the way I feel about you. Now, let's have an end to this nonsense. Let's have him declared legally dead, and then we can get married.
1: Oh,
2: who are you?
3: I'm from the Telegram.
2: So they're sending cub reporters now.
3: I'm no cub. I've been with them a whole year.
2: You're a little early. Wait outside.
3: What time is he supposed to come back?
2: At 3:44 and 29 seconds, if he comes.
3: How can you spot the exact second that way?
1: But because that's the time when the solar currents are the most favorable.
3: Once a year, huh?
1: Yes, that's right.
3: You're Mrs. Curtis, aren't you?
1: I am.
3: Say, you know the principle on which Dr. Curtis got to Mars? I mean, it sounds like fourth-dimensional stuff to me.
1: Well, it's not fourth-dimensional, and I'm afraid it's too complicated to explain.
3: Hey, didn't you get a little sore? Doctor taking off for another planet that way and leaving you behind?
2: That's an impertinent question if I ever heard one.
3: Hey, you're Mr. Stern, aren't you?
2: I am.
3: And you helped Dr. Curtis finance this Mars project, huh?
2: I have been his friend and financial advisor for many years, yes.
3: Is that all?
2: What do you mean by that?
3: Skipper. Hey, where does that other door go to?
1: To the projection room.
3: Could I take a look inside?
2: A diesel tractor couldn't pull that door open.
3: Well, how'll the doc get out if he does come back?
1: It opens by pneumatic pressure. The sphere will come into the projection chamber at tremendous speed. Air compression will open the door and act as a cushion for the sphere at the same time.
3: And just those little holes at the top of the door are part of the system, huh?
1: Yes, the air will come through those holes with a whistling sound.
3: Give you a little warning, huh?
2: That sounds very much like an insinuation that I don't...
1: Oh, please, Sam.
3: Hey, what's that noise?
1: Hell!
2: The air pressure.
1: He is
3: back. Oh, brother, I get a break.
0: There they stand, all three faces, and with fascination as the heavy steel door is slowly and noiselessly forced open. The cub reporter is aglow with his good fortune of stumbling into a major story. The lady contemplates her husband she had never expected to see again, but Mr. Stern is our man. For reasons of his own, Mr. Stern has not wanted Dr. Curtis to reappear, and the fascination on his face is mixed with other emotions. He is saying to himself, steel door stands wide now. The rush of compressed air is receding. The gray hull of the sphere is sinking slowly into view. Comes to rest on the floor of the projection chamber, and the curved hat swings outward directly behind the steel door. It's the moment when Dr. Curtis should appear, but there is no immediate sign of him. There is only this creature slithering through the hat.
1: Oh, what is it?
2: Now move back, Faye. What if it's a jump?
3: It's a Martian. It must be a Martian.
2: Well, if it's Clyde, something happened.
1: Oh, no. No, it's not. I mean, look.
0: It's receding. The gray hull of the sphere is sinking slowly into view. Comes to rest on the floor of the projection chamber. And the curved hat swings outward directly behind the steel door. It's the moment when Dr. Curtis should appear, but there is no immediate sign of him. There is only this creature. Living, free, perhaps.
1: Ah. Oh. Oh, what is it?
2: Now move back, Faye. What if it's a jump?
3: It's a Martian. It must be a Martian.
2: Look at Clyde. Something happened.
1: Oh, no.
3: No, it's not. I mean, look. There's Dr. Curtis behind us.
1: What?
0: Oh. Hey, look out for the thing.
2: Those kind of
1: guys.
2: Look
1: out! Ah! All right,
2: it's all right.
1: Ah.
2: Doctor, it's all right.
1: Ah. Behaves like a dog. Where have you been, darling? Why did you stay so long?
0: Later, Faye. We'll talk about it later.
1: Are you ill?
0: No, but I must rest. Take me home.
3: How about a word for the press, Doctor? Can you tell me about that thing?
0: I'll have a good many words for the press done later.
3: Oh, not even a statement?
0: Don't worry. I'll see that you're given due credit for your patience.
2: Have you, got a word for an old friend, Clyde?
0: Oh, hello, Al. Hello.
2: If you move that beast out of the way, I'd like to shake hands.
0: A shopkeeper won't bother you. He'll never bother any friend of mine. I must get home, though. Please, Faye. Help me to the car. Like has already formed between Stern and the beast. Pepto has been steadily eyeing the old friend and financial advisor. Stern's scalp developed a chronic tingling sensation. There's a strong leather odor as the creature brushes past Stern and the lump to the door. The thing is built in the manner of a frog, except it stands 5 feet high while squatting on its powerful haunches. And the feet are different, too. You can settle to suction cups like those of Marshall. Stern is filled with loathing as he follows its grotesque form through the door. Imagine his state of mind as he finds himself sharing the rear seat of the car with it. Things grew worse for Stern as they arrived at Curtis' home. Faye appears not to notice him at all. Her attention is entirely centered on Clyde.
2: Faye.
1: Please don't bother me now, Hal. I'm fixing some soup for Clyde.
2: You have the soup. Listen to me. We've got to find time for a little private discussion.
1: About what?
2: About us, of course. About what we have to do now that Clyde is back.
1: What we have to do is take care of him. He's sick and mutant.
2: Well, so do I.
1: I'm sorry, Hal. That's the way it is.
2: Suppose I just tell him the way things have been between us.
1: Well, I think that Clyde would understand.
2: You don't know Clyde.
1: Oh, please, Hal. I will stay with him and look after him as long as he wants me. You can handle the situation according to your own standards.
2: You bet I will.
1: Meanwhile, you might cooperate until Dr. Anderson gets here and we find out how sick he really is. You certainly couldn't think of bothering him now.
0: Well, the lady's leaving Mr. Stern flat and he's smoldering. Oh, one hardly feels sympathy for him. He's old enough to know that even Lloyds of London will not ensure the affections of a woman. But now he turns, quite naturally, if you like, to thoughts of mayhem. If Clyde lacked the common courtesy to get lost in the void, then he, Mr. Stern, will have to put him out of the way. This will have to be done before Clyde gets around to revoking the power of attorney he has thoughtfully delegated to his old friend.

0: becomes irrevocable in Mr. Stern's mind. It is only a question of how. With what a splendid sense of determination can a man will himself to destruction. Mr. Stern felt in the kitchen for a time, but he is attracted back to the living room by a swirling clamor and finds himself facing the awesome consequence of fame, public attention. The press and the curious ones have beaten a path to the door of the man who not only got through Mars, but made it back. If Dr. Curtis Wright could depend on rest and quiet, he will have a little chance to live.
1: Al, will you please take care of those people at the door? It's impossible to hear yourself think.
2: I don't think there are more than 250. Shall I take a chair and drive them away?
1: Oh, well, at least make them stop pounding on the door. Why must people be so inhuman?
2: I'll do what I can.
1: Will they go away?
2: No, I don't think so. Quiet as noon.
1: All right, then I'm going to call the police.
2: The police won't drive away the press.
1: Oh, can't they stop that? Clyde is so weak, he can hardly take this seat.
3: Open, nurse. Dr. Anderson.
1: Oh, thank heaven. Let him in, Hal, quickly.
2: It would help if you calmed your own nerves a little.
4: Come, Stern, take out the chain bone.
2: Just making sure you're not a reporter, Doctor.
4: Now, where's Clyde?
1: He's over there in the chair, Dr. Anderson. I'm afraid he'll have to be taken to a hospital.
4: No hospital.
5: Why not?
4: Well, this condition is only temporary.
5: How do you know? Are you an M.D.? Hey, open this shirt all the way. I'll get my stethoscope out. What have you done to yourself to get in this condition, Clyde?
4: This thing here. Get it out of my way.
5: It's all right, Chuckle. It's all right. Dr. Anderson is a friend.
4: Well behaved, even if it does look a fright. Well, here now, let's listen to the pump.
1: I think there's a stand, Doctor. The difference in gravity between Mars and Earth, you know, and that awful crowd outside, it'll come to the crack in the floor.
4: Be quiet.
5: Tell you, there's nothing wrong, Andy. The Latin A's told me exactly what to expect and what to do.
4: Latin A's? Never heard of them.
5: They're the intelligent race on Mars. Quite similar to men, but smaller.
4: What is this thing with the Martians?
5: Well, Shepard and his breed are used as pests.
4: Who's Latin A's? Any doctors among them?
5: Well, they're incredibly advanced in ways we'd never suspect. They told me I'd feel this way and that rest would be the only cure.
4: Now, why aren't you in bed then?
5: Rest, I said, not collapse. Matter of fact, I should be taking a little walk soon.
4: Nothing seriously wrong. I'll leave some pills. But say, seeing he doesn't take more than one every 3 hours.
1: Are they powerful?
4: Yes, quite powerful. They'll have him back to normal in a couple of days. Call me if I'm wrong.
2: I'll let you out, Doctor.
4: Oh, are you staying here, Stern?
2: Yes, and don't worry. We'll see Clyde get plenty of attention.
4: You better support him if he's set on taking that stroll. Right now, that heart is working pretty hard.
2: I'll walk him out and back and let him sit by the ravine.
0: Things are progressing nicely for Mr. Stern. Dr. Anderson has unknowingly provided the method for murder. The police arrive and inform all that they are quarantined until health inspectors have examined Dr. Curtis. Thus, no interruption. The crowd continue to mill about in the street, maintaining an air of confusion. There remains only Shuttle. And that creature must be disposed of before Stern can deal with its master. Mr. Stern concentrates on the problem and examines the monster carefully. Now, how would it defend itself? It has no teeth and therefore no bite. A creature of his size would hardly be equipped with a sting. Its haunches and arms look powerful, and the suction cups on its fingers would make a grip difficult to break. On the other hand, it must have a thin skull, adjusted to the slight atmospheric pressure of...
6: and inches closer to his master, Dr. Curtis. It is somehow aware of Stern's intent. Curtis dozes in his chair, and Stern waits for him to waken. Waits until after dark.
2: You're awake, Klein.
7: Yes. I think so. Where am I? I feel as though I've been in a trance.
2: That's the way you look.
7: What time is it?
2: Around 8.
7: Oh, I must move about. The man who always told me to move about, where I've had trouble with my legs.
2: I'll help you. If your beast will let me.
7: Shepherd, let him support me.
2: Yeah. Certainly keeps a close watch on you.
7: Amazing creature in many ways. I'll just lean on your shoulder, Hal.
1: Did I hear voices? Ah. Are you sure it's all right to move around?
7: It's necessary, my dear.
1: Well, where are you going?
2: Out to the garden. Is that all right, Klein?
7: Well, it is.
2: This is cool out there, and your old bench is still at the edge of the ravine.
7: It'll be pleasant to sit there again.

0: Let's just sit there again and contemplate the stars. Are the stars up?
1: Yeah, I think so.
2: All right, then, darling, go ahead. I'm just fixing something for Hal and me to eat.
1: I'm about ready for a little food. Don't let anything stop you, Faye.
0: Stars are uncovered. Perfectly clear sky. Dr. Curtis moves slowly to his bench by the ravine and looks up as though in meditation. Mr. Stern continues to stand facing him, and the beast carefully takes up a position between its master and the yawning ravine, falling abruptly away into the night. Chuckle fixes an adoring gaze on Dr. Curtis and sits motionless. Even his Stern moves nervously about.
1: Why'd you stay on Mars so long, Clyde?
0: I wanted to learn as much as I could. I found out that their civilization has advanced at least 1,000 years beyond our own. And there's no violence of any kind. Crime is unknown.
1: How can that be possible?
0: The psychopathic criminal is treated for his disease. And there is no poverty to create crime in general. As for the power seekers, there is no power to seek since the government is not governed. And they don't even have money. Their needs are produced in abundance. An individual merely presents a service card to take all he requires.
1: You mean to say that nobody on Mars ever gets cleaned up and swaddled his wife?
0: It might happen. But the one who's killed dies only in body. His mind and spirit will be transmigrated into the body of the attacker, and the criminal is transformed into his own victim.
1: Well, that you'll never have people believing unless you're able to show how it's done and give demonstrations.
0: Oh, unfortunately, I can't do that. The Latinos were free with their explanations, but they were beyond me. Don't ask me to talk anymore, Hal. Making me very tired.
1: Oh, I'm sorry, Clyde. Well, you rest up a little. I'll just move around for a while and soak up the bleach.
0: Dr. Curtis is slumping back in his seat almost dreadfully. In a moment, he is staring fixedly at the stars. Chuckle is apparently filled with anxiety for his master and watches him even more intently. Mr. Stern is pleased to note that nothing he does seems distracting to the beast. After walking about the carriage for a bit, he moves close to Chuckle. The creature pays him no heed. Mr. Stern picks up a rock and tosses it into the ravine. The creature is unmoved. Mr. Stern picks up another rock, a larger one, and again makes as though to throw it into the ravine, but he suddenly reverses his motion and brings it down clutchingly on the back of the creature's head. Chuckle makes no sound, and a slight twist topples the creature backward into the ravine. And besides, the law can't punish a man for killing a non-human. Quite satisfied with himself, Mr. Stern leaves Dr. Curtis and his friends and stores to find Faye in the kitchen.
2: Oh, Hal, you didn't leave Clyde out there by himself.
1: Stop the sitting between him and the room, Clyde, smoothing again.
2: Oh, all right, I'm just getting a light supper here. It's nearly ready.
1: I've been talking with Clyde about Mars.
2: Does it sound like a nice place to visit?
1: It sounds like utopia. Clyde's fascinated with it.
2: Oh, I'm sure all about it. Then you're feeling better.
1: I wouldn't be surprised if he'll go back after a while.
2: What?
1: No, I can't blame the guy if he found the perfect place to live.
2: Oh? Was there any mention of taking me along?
1: Hmm? No, you didn't get into conversation at all.
2: Hal, you're not just making yourself.
1: A lot of good that would do me if he didn't actually get up and go.
2: If he is thinking of attending, he must have been in the worst for 5 years.
1: Look, Faye, I understand how you feel about a man like Clyde. He's pretty phenomenal compared with me, and, well, I've talked myself into being a good loser, so will you remember that I'm always available?
2: I'll keep it very clearly in mind, along with this idea of a return trip, which is apparently circulating in Clyde's head.
1: Well, that's all I ask.
2: See, you're on it, steady now. Are you sure that Clyde is all right out there?
1: You needn't worry about anything happening to him with that Chuckle standing guard. Oh.
2: What's the matter? Did he cut yourself?
1: I must have put my finger on a thorn. Things are curing.
2: Oh, well, you'll find something in Clyde's laboratory.

0: Please hurry, or the ominous
1: thing. Oh, never mind. The sting isn't going to kill me. Let's eat.
2: Now the stage is completely set. Our Mr. Stern is reminding himself not to become overconfident. But progress is progress, and he can't help an inward snicker at the way things are going. Just go late with the thief lies at the bottom of the ravine, where the bridge of the pride has been planted in, say, by Stern, and the overdose of heart stimulant he will administer to his old friend and the jigger of brandy will do the rest. You see, the sting in Stern's finger has given him a moment's worry because it did not come from any rose bush, but he has started at the moment he put petrol into the ravine. Oh, the monster must have caught its finger for a fraction of a second with one of its suction cups. So Stern is now guilty of self-measure, taking a tough spot as he attacks the omelet with relish. Their supper out of the way, he and Fay help Dr. Curtis back to his chair in the living room. Stern's arm is around Clyde's shoulder, and he actually feels a surge of warmth towards his old friend. Warmth and pity. He does what has to be done, must be done. Stern eases the doctor into the chair with a fond smile and a thoroughly affectionate pat on the shoulder. He then stands back to appraise the sick man carefully.
1: Well, you certainly don't look any worse. Don't you please, Fay?
3: If only I didn't feel so weak.
1: Oh, something I completely forgot.
0: Forgot to do what?
1: Dr. Landis, he told me when he was leaving, Clyde is supposed to have a little brandy in between those pills.
3: No, I think not.
0: Oh, but darling, if your own physician ordered it.
1: Think of it, man. You haven't had a shot of your favorite brand for 5 years, and here you're ordered to take it.
3: Oh, very well.
1: Yes, I'll fix it. It was the bottom of the cabinet here.
3: Didn't know your way around the house quite well, Hal.
1: Oh, I had to stop around occasionally to keep an eye on your wife, you know, and she made me mix my own drink.
0: I think I would have given you up for lost if it hadn't been for Hal, darling.
3: I am deeply grateful to both of you for waiting me out. I fully expected to have Shuttle as the only friend left to me.
0: Oh, you make a much more lasting impression than that.
3: Where is Shuttle?
1: Now, didn't the thing get any of it?
3: Apparently not.
0: I'll look in the garden.
1: Last I saw, was sitting beside you with his back to the ravine.
0: You don't suppose it could have slipped over the edge?
1: Take your brandy, old friend.
3: Put it on the table here, Carl.
1: Fine. Gonna join you if you don't mind.
3: You're welcome to all you want.
0: Why?
3: We
0: didn't find the chapel in the garden.
1: Well, then he must have toppled over the edge.
3: Yes. The only thing that would keep him away from me. Would you mind, Hal, taking a light out there and having a look in the ravine?
1: No, not now. I don't want to leave you.
3: You don't want to leave me?
1: No, I'd stick around. See if nothing happens to my old friend.
0: Well, did you look at that dandy bottle?
1: Of course it is happening.
0: Well, so is there anything wrong? Did you feel all right?
1: It's perfectly wonderful, except...
0: Except what?
1: Except that old prick in my finger.
0: Well, it might be infected. You better let me know.
1: No, it's nothing.
0: Oh, it is infected. The whole thing's infected.
3: Let me see how.
1: Nothing, I tell you, Carl. I've never given you a moment's thought, understand?
3: Oh, Shuffle. He would come back with me.
1: Now, you forget about Shuffle. Oh, Hal, will see nothing ever happens to you. Old Shuffle is dead.
3: Martian never die.
0: What do you mean by that, Clyde?
3: How do you feel now?
1: Long down the side of me.
0: That long is his hand. I'm going to call Dr. Anderson.
3: I don't believe Dr. Anderson can help me. Hal, listen to me. Can you understand what I'm saying? How do you feel toward me?
1: Most noble, great man, like the ships at your feet.
0: Right. But what are we? He's actually starting at your feet there, as Shuttle did.
3: So, you killed Shuttle, Hal.
0: Why will you tell me what's happening to Hal? Look at him.
3: It's no longer Hal, my dear, but Shuttle in Hal's form. I went as far as to tell him straight out that a murdered Martian never really dies. No. Not even their animals.

brought it on himself. And besides, he was never happier than now, sitting at the feet of his master, adoring the great man, ready to sacrifice his own life to keep his beloved friend from harm. Thus our tale ends quite cheerfully, after all. Surprise?

0: That's it. Martians Never Die by Lucas Daniel, thanks to Galaxy Magazine, now on the stand. Next week, another Tale of Tomorrow out of Galaxy Magazine called The Girls from Earth by Frank M. Robinson, in which is dramatized the unique adventures of a pair of earthbound lovelies who seek romance and find it somewhere beyond the planet. So this is your host, Omentor, saying, until next week, then, don't stray too far from the phone, girls. You know, there might be such a thing as an interplanetary phone call. Good night.
1: Tales of Tomorrow. Heard in tonight's play were Leslie Wood, Leon Janney, George Petrie, Lynn Cook, and your host or mentor, Raymond Edward Johnson. 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
12: There's another tremendous flash. It's believed that the Earth is passing through the debris of a comet. There's another. So brilliant it almost hurts. I really do urge anyone who possibly can to go out and watch.

0: Episode 2, A Light in the Night.
1: It took me quite a time to realize that London was a city of the blind, the capital of a blind country and a blind world. But by the time I'd walked from the hospital to Piccadilly, I knew it was so. In no direction was there any traffic, nor any sound of it. The only signs of life were a few people here and there cautiously groping their ways along the shop fronts. Outside a famous provision shop, I came upon a group of people gathered round a small child, which still seemed to have its sight.
2: What's in this window?
3: Mummy!
2: Come on, what's in the window?
3: Oh, he's only three. He doesn't understand, do you, dear?
4: He's all the eyes we've got. Come on, kid. Tell us what's in the window.
2: Give you a sweetie.
3: Mummy! Tell us, darling, what's in the window? Is it Nums?
2: Tell us what you see.
3: No,
2: tell us.
3: No.
2: Tell us, you brat, or I'll wring your neck.
4: No. Stop. Who's that?
1: Well, don't bully the child.
2: We've got to find food.
1: Well, there's none in that window. It's full of china.
2: He can see.
5: That's right.
2: See. You can see, can't you?
4: Show us a window with some grub in it.
1: All right. This way.
3: Oh, we're starving.
1: Yes. This one. The one you're facing now. There's a ham in it.
2: Okay. Here you go.
3: Oh! Mind you don't cut yourself.
4: Where's the bloke that can see? He can put his hand in.
2: Where is he?
3: Here, beside me.
2: Well, hold on to him.
6: I've got him.
2: Is it you? You can see, can't you?
3: I know it's him.
2: All right, then. Put your hand through the window and get us some food.
1: Let me go, then.
2: Oh, no, you're staying with us.
4: That's what you think.
1: Stop him! Hold him!
7: Someone's there. I can hear you. All right, don't answer. Just stay where you are and don't bump into me. I've had enough of that this morning.
1: Oh, I'm sorry. You're blind.
7: Of course I'm blind. You think I carry a white stick for fun?
1: Then you don't know what's happened.
7: I know everyone's jolly clumsy this morning. And no hall porter on duty.
1: They're all blind, too, since they watched the comet last night.
7: Oh.
1: It was pure chance I didn't.
7: Now they'll know what it's been like for me since 1917. Now they'll need their infernal patronage for themselves. I'm at the Regent Street end of Swallow Street, am I not?
1: Yes.
7: What does it all look like?
1: There aren't very many people about, no traffic. Just a couple of buses abandoned in the circus. Most of the people are creeping along against the walls.
7: Oh. You might see me across the road.
1: Of course.
7: Not that there's any traffic, but one gets lost away from the curb. What's that?
1: It sounds as though some of them have broken into a pub round the corner.
7: The fools. It's most unpleasant being drunk when you're blind. You'll do all right for free drink, though, won't you?
1: I keep away from groups. Once they find you can see, they won't let you go.
7: If you're worrying about that with me, you needn't. I'm very well able to look after myself.
1: Yes, I'm sure. Here's the curb.
7: Thank you very much. Good luck to you. Good day.
4: You're told, my dear. And don't you forget it.
8: Where I go, you go.
9: Stop it. Let her go.
4: You get away, you.
9: Oh, no, you don't.
1: All right. Up you get.
3: I'm tied to him.
1: Not now. I've cut the cord. There's an empty pub over there. Let's get away from the crowd.
3: But you can see.
1: Certainly I can.
3: Oh, thank heavens. I thought I was the only one.
1: Feeling better?
10: Yes. I must look an awful sight. Where's the mirror? Oh, my goodness, yes, I do.
1: Will you have another drink?
10: A small one. Then I must go.
1: Where?
10: Home. I was going for the doctor and... I'm sorry. I haven't told you anything about myself.
1: My name's Bill Mason, by the way.
10: I'm Josella Clayton.
1: Oh, haven't I heard of you?
10: I shouldn't think so. How did you escape seeing McCormick?
1: I was in hospital with my eyes bandaged. What about you?
10: Well, disgraceful, really. I went to a party on... what's today? Wednesday? On Monday night. And goodness knows what they'd put in the drinks. Because I felt like death yesterday. About 4 o'clock, I gave up the struggle, took a couple of sleeping tablets and went to bed. If the sky had fallen in, I wouldn't have noticed. When I did wake, my father was standing beside the bed. He'd gone blind. So had the servants.
1: Where do you live?
10: Dean Road, St. John's Wood. The telephone wouldn't work, so I got out the car and drove down this way to fetch our doctor. I was in such a panic, I forgot she was nearly dry of petrol, and she stopped in the middle of Regent Street. And then that man found out I could see. He knocked me down and tied my hands, then made me lead him about.
1: From bar to bar, I imagine?
10: Yes. I should have been able to get away from him, but he... well, I was sorry for him in a way.
1: One's sorry for them all, but they're dangerous. In a way, we're rich and they're poor. Why did he start beating you?
10: Because I wouldn't go into his house with him. Thank heaven you came along.
1: And what do we do now?
10: I must go back to Father. There's no point in trying to find the doctor, even if he's been one of the lucky ones.
1: Would you mind if I came too?
10: I'd have asked you to. Only I thought perhaps you had someone to look for.
1: No, my parents are dead and I have no other attachments.
10: Then I'd be very glad. It's the awful loneliness.
1: I know. And I think it'd be wiser for us to stay together anyhow. Shall we go?
10: Yes. Where can I get petrol?
1: No need.
10: What?
1: There are plenty of other cars.
10: Oh, it's funny. Like a dream, being able to take anything we want.
1: Seeing the sort of dream it is, I think we might break into that shop over the road.
10: What for?
1: A couple of good, sharp knives.
10: Oh.
1: No good. The driver of that bus must have gone blind at the wheel. We'll never get round it.
10: If you turn, there's a side street about 50 yards back. That'll lead us round into Dean Road.
1: What on earth is that?
10: The zoo. We hear the lions at night.
1: They'll be hungry. It's past feeding time.
10: I suppose they'll starve. Poor brutes, being locked up like that.
1: It's just as well for us that they are.
10: Are they blind, do you think?
1: I don't know. Some, but not the cats, though. They'd have avoided the light.
10: Look, over in the park there. Griffiths.
1: There's an enclosure of them by the zoo.
10: Should they be loose like that?
1: No, but if you don't keep an eye on them, they do tend to root themselves in a cluster against the fencing until it falls down.
10: Horrid things.
1: Still, if it wasn't for a triffid sting, I wouldn't be here now.
10: Here, on the left. Lucky I've still got my key. It's no use ringing the bell. It's in the hall. And he's there, too.
1: Your father?
10: Yes. I just saw him lying on the ground with a triffid standing over him. Oh, what can we do?
1: Nothing. I'm afraid there's nothing.
10: I mean, he's dead.
1: Wait. I'll just edge it open.
10: Oh.
1: Yes, I saw the mark on his face. Priscilla, it's a very quick death. Look out, coming through those bushes. Run for the car. Wind up the window.
10: Drive on before it gets to us.
1: No, wait, it can't hurt us now. I want to see what it will do.
10: It's coming right up to us.
1: We're safe in the car.
10: Oh, that beastly rattling.
1: It's going away now. There's another one standing there in the laurels.
10: Oh, let's get away. You were right. There's nothing we can do.
1: You're sure?
10: Yes. Where can we go?
5: For a start, we make for a factory in Clerkenwell.

0: We're in.
1: What is this place?
0: Wentworth's. They make the best trippet guns in the world. Here's the export stock, all ready for packing. One for you, one for me, and one spare.
1: I didn't know there were such things.
0: They use them a good bit in the tropics. Look, this is how they work. Pull back the spring, so, and the bolt fits into this knot.
1: Mm-hmm.
0: Then shove one of these steel slivers. Look out, they're sharp. Shove it into the holder. Take aim and press the trigger. It'll cut the stem off a trippet at 25 yards.
1: I can't wait to use it.
0: We won't see many as long as we stay in the center of London. Now then, we'll have those two masts.
1: Yes.
0: And the gauntlets.
1: Right.
0: Cases of ammunition.
1: You'll never get them in the car.
0: There's a station wagon outside. We'll take that.
1: Where next?
0: Back up west. Clothes first. Then somewhere to sleep before it gets dark. A flat, I should think, or two flats, if you'd prefer it.
1: One flat, please. I'd rather not be on my own.
0: Good. I feel like company, too. Let's try this block.
1: It looks pretty luxurious.
0: There's nothing to pay.
1: But can we really walk into somebody's flat and take it over?
0: People who can't or won't do that sort of thing are going to have a pretty thin time from now on.
1: Let's choose a top drawer if we can.
0: It's a long way to carry the suitcases.
1: But what about the lift?
0: No power.
1: Oh, of course. All the same, I'd still prefer to be high up. And away from the street.
0: All right. Let's make for the penthouse.
1: What about the trippet guns?
0: Leave them. Nobody's going to steal them. If they do, we'll get some more.
1: Something's simple.
0: Such as climbing five floors with everything, including the kitchen stove.
1: What?
0: I took a paraffin cooker from the camping department. We'll need it. Come on. Up we go.
1: Oh. What a climb.
0: I should think it's the first time this floor has been reached on foot. Two flats. Which do you prefer?
1: The south-facing one.
0: As Madame wishes. Well, let's hope this is a master key I found. The doors look solid. Yes, it is. After you. No. Now, let's try the other.
1: What's wrong with it?
0: It's not well furnished.
1: No, what was it?
0: Nothing much. Here we are.
1: Was someone in there?
0: Yes. Two people, both dead.
1: Suicide?
0: Yes. There's a lot of it about. Come on.
1: Oh, no. We can't sleep here with them across the passage. And you're making a joke of it.
0: Listen, Gisella, if we're going to keep our sanity, you and I have got to grow a hide and a thick one, too. People are dying all over the world, some by their own hand, some by accident. Soon a lot more people will die of starvation.
1: Oh,
0: and there's nothing we can do about it, nothing at all. Do you understand?
1: Yes, I do. I'm sorry.
0: Well, let's see what this place has to offer. My goodness.
1: Done up regardless. And the cocktail bar. What sort of rent do they pay?
0: About $2,000 a year.
1: Good Lord, is this a bedroom? I say, look, it's got a round bed.
0: With a mirror over it.
1: Madly glamorous.
0: Especially when you wake up with a hangover in the morning.
1: Oh, don't be discouraging. I'm going to sleep here anyway.
0: I'll see if I can find something a bit more sober.
1: There's a mirror over the bath as well.
0: That is the end.
1: Oh, I don't know.
0: Anyhow, you won't be able to use it. No hot water.
1: Oh, don't sound so pleased.
0: Are you going to
1: change?
0: Hold
1: it,
0: my shirt.
1: It's lucky it's summer.
0: What?
1: Lucky it's summer. Cold weather wouldn't have helped.
0: In some ways it would.
1: How?
0: Most of the fresh food will be going off tomorrow. The fridge is like an oven.
1: Are you in the kitchen?
0: Yeah.
1: What's it like?
0: A housewife's dream. I'm setting up the oil cooker.
1: The housewife's nightmare.
0: Can you cook?
1: Boiled eggs, standard.
2: There's a lipstick here I've always wanted to use and never dared to ask for. Bill? Bill?
3: Yes?
2: Sorry. I thought perhaps you'd gone out. You didn't answer.
3: I couldn't think of anything to say.
2: What you doing?
3: Preparing a simple meal.
2: Oh. Well, I ought to be doing that.
3: No, I'm enjoying myself. Shall we sit at a table?
2: Oh, yes. Let's do things properly.
3: That's how I feel.
2: What are we having?
3: Avocado pear, fried scampi, cold chicken and salad with asparagus tips, peaches and coffee.
2: What? No caviar?
3: That's in a pot. It'll keep.
2: Oh.
3: Will a white burgundy suit you, or would you prefer champagne?
2: I'm in your hands.
3: Very well, then. There's a good-looking batter on Montrachet here. I'll lay the table.
2: Bill!
0: I was busy.
2: Sorry.
0: What are you doing, anyway? Putting on the lot?
2: Yes.
0: I can't wait. Blimey.
2: How does it look?
0: Looks... You look beautiful.
2: Thank you.
0: Where did the dress come from?
2: I found it in there and tried it. It fits.
0: It does. Emeralds suit you.
2: I've always wanted some.
0: Funny time to get them.
2: I know.
0: You're saying goodbye, aren't you?
2: So you do understand. I hoped you would.
0: I'm glad you've done it, anyway. My father told me once that just before 1939, when everyone knew there was going to be a war, he used to go around London looking at everything as though it was for the last time. Now it really is.
2: Thank you for understanding. Thank you for everything, in fact. If you hadn't helped me when you did, I don't know where I should be by now.
0: I know where I'd be now if I hadn't met you, lying drunk and maudlin in some bar.
2: Oh.
0: Talking of that, shall we have a drink? I can recommend the sherry.
2: Thank you.
0: Here's to you.
2: And you. My goodness, I'm hungry.
0: So am I. Napkin?
2: Thank you.
0: It's getting dark. What should we do for a light?
2: Oh, there are candles among our loot. No, wait a minute. Here. What do you think these are?
0: Small models of the Venus de Milo.
2: And also a rather decadent type of candle. Matches?
0: Good heavens, what will they think of next?
2: What, indeed?
0: Sorry, stupid remark. But I'd have sat around in darkness without realizing there were candles at all.
2: Shows what a misspent life I've led.
0: Tell me about him.
2: Tell you what?
0: Everything. Childhood memories, love affairs, why you aren't married, or are you?
2: No, I'm not. Are you?
0: No.
2: I nearly was when I was 19. There was a fearful row.
0: With your family?
2: With my father. Mother was dead by then. I ran away from home and went to live with a girlfriend. He cut off my allowance, so I had to do something. And I wrote the book.
0: You did what?
2: That's what they all say. I must look awfully dumb. I wrote the book.
0: What book?
2: It was called Sex is My Adventure.
0: Drusilla Platon, of course. Did you write that thing?
2: Yes. Did you read it?
0: No.
2: It was very mild. Rather silly, really. Only the title was shocking. But it sold like anything, and the film rights. Made a lot of money. That's why I went home again.
0: Having shown your independence?
2: Mm. And to get away from the people who thought I meant the whole thing literally.
0: Which you did not.
2: Which I did not.
0: Still, you can hardly blame people.
2: No. That's why I was writing another book, to balance things up.
0: With an equally alarming title?
2: I was calling it Here the Forsaken.
0: Quotation?
2: Congreve. Here the forsaken virgin rests from love.
0: Oh. Ready for the next course? Ah, then. Brandy, port, or a liqueur?
2: Brandy, please. Oh, I suppose we ought to wash up.
0: No, we won't be here long and nobody else will be using the place.
2: That brings us back to Earth with a bump.
0: I know, but I think we ought to rough out a plan of campaign.
2: Oh, let's have a few moments more. There ought to be soft music. Is that a gramophone?
0: An electric one.
2: Oh, pity.
0: There's a battery-operated wireless in the kitchen. I tried it earlier, but there was nothing doing.
2: Well, let's have another try.
0: I don't know what you expect to hear, but it won't be soft music. I'll tell you then.
2: You never know. Somebody, somewhere, might have something to say. Oh, don't knock my brandy over. It's too good to waste.
0: Nothing. Nothing.
2: Wait a minute. I can hear something.
0: I can't.
2: Yes. There. It's Morse. Terribly faint.
0: I've got it. It's SOS.
2: Oh. Where is he, do you think?
0: I don't know. Some ship drifting off the coast with all the crew blind. Just Sulla, think of the ships.
2: And the prisons. What's happened in them?
0: Aircraft, too.
2: Their troubles must be over. Not like ours.
0: Which brings us back to where we started.
2: All right. I'm down out of the clouds now. What are we going to do?
0: Get out of London for a start.
2: What?
0: And keep away from towns as much as we can.
2: Supplies will be difficult in the country.
0: Yes, but don't you see what's going to happen here? There's still water in the tanks. Soon there won't be any, and the whole city will begin to stink like a great sewer. There are some bodies lying about already, and every day there'll be more.
2: You don't have to tell me that.
0: Sorry, but you see, it means that soon diseases will begin to spread. Cholera, typhus, Lord knows what. It's important to get away before anything of that kind starts. Have you any ideas where we might go?
2: Somewhere out of the way, I suppose. We'll want a good water supply, and as high up as we can get, so that there's a nice clean wind.
0: That's a thorn. The Lake District.
2: Too far.
0: Maybe. Yeah, the same goes for Cornwall. We'll be dependent on towns when we can use them again.
2: What about the South Downs? I've some friends who have a lovely old farmhouse on the north side, looking across to Pulborough. It's fairly high, and there's a wind pump for water. Well, they make their own electricity, too.
0: It's a bit near civilization.
2: How long ought we to leave the towns to themselves?
0: Ooh, a year or so. That ought to be long enough.
2: We're going to need a stack of supplies.
0: Yes, well, I suggest that the first thing we do tomorrow is to load up a lorry with stores, or two lorries, if you can manage one.
2: I can try. What do we put in them?
0: Pencil and paper. Let's make a list.
2: It's like Robinson Crusoe.
0: We'll go for a couple of 10-tonners and load half each with food. Tinned meat and flour as basic, and as many luxuries as we can fit into the cracks between.
2: What do you call luxuries?
0: Anything that's not absolutely necessary but will give us variety. Sardines, tinned fruit and vegetables, biscuits, all that sort of thing.
2: Condensed milk?
0: Yes, or dried. We'll find some large grocers that haven't been broken into and make our final selection on the spot.
2: What else?
0: We'll need winter things.
2: Blankets.
0: Note them down. We'd better take a couple of camp beds, too, and a tent in case of emergencies.
2: A tent? Cooking things?
0: Yes, frying pans, saucepans, kettles. Ooh. About three of everything.
2: What about paraffin?
0: Or use the stocks in the roadside garages. Matches? Thousands of them. We don't want to have to rub sticks together before we need.
2: Candles and lamps?
0: Yes, torches and batteries.
2: What about first aid kit?
0: Yes, and any medicines that strike us as possibly useful.
2: Brandy?
0: Yes, a couple of cases. And a supply of mineral water for emergencies on the way.
2: We've got the Triffitt guns.
0: A couple of shotguns. About 5,000 rounds of ammunition. A rifle. A couple of revolvers.
2: Fishing rods might be handy if we're living off the land.
0: Nets and explosives will be handier. We'd better have a last and some cobbler's equipment, as well as all the shoes we can carry.
2: A sewing machine.
0: Barber's clippers.
2: Who's going to use them?
0: You. On me, every fortnight.
2: Uh-huh. And what about me?
0: Oh, you just have to evolve a hairstyle I can cope with.
2: We are going to have to learn a lot.
0: We've learnt a lot already.
2: Such as?
0: How to accept the fact that sooner or later we may be the only survivors.
2: There must be others like us somewhere.
0: I've met nobody in London, except a child. It was too young to talk, too young to stay up and watch the comet, or whatever it was.
2: Well, what else could it have been?
0: You know every great power has had satellites whirling round overhead for the last few years. You also know that they aren't all for research. Some of them are weapons, ready to be brought down when needed. Supposing one of them went wrong, collided with a meteorite, perhaps, and instead of doing what it was supposed to do, which was to burst low down, affecting one country, it burst up in its orbit, affecting the whole world.
2: But Who would think up a weapon that would make people blind?
0: Any nation on earth that was rich enough or frightened enough. And that means all of us.
2: Oh.
0: Well, let's get on with the list.
2: Oh, no. Let's do it in the morning.
0: All right.
2: Ooh.
0: We've all the time in the world, in one sense. Nobody else seems to want it.
2: It was a good dinner. Thank you.
0: Thank you for adorning it.
2: Some things were fun.
0: Stay there a moment.
2: Why?
0: You're a sight that I shall never see again. Thank you.
2: Good night.
0: Good night.

0: Yes?
1: Oh, Bill, dear heaven. All those poor people.
0: Drusilla, darling, don't.
1: I tried to go to sleep. I was tired. And then I began to hear...
0: Calm now, darling, calm. There's nothing we can do, not yet.
1: Oh, Bill. Oh, Bill, if you weren't here, I'd go mad.
0: As long as we're together, we'll survive.
1: But there's so many of them, and only two of us.
0: Look.
1: No, I won't look out.
0: You must, Drusilla, there's a light.
1: House is on fire, I've seen...
0: No, this is different, a searchlight.
1: What?
0: Look, over there to the north.
1: Oh, yes, I see.
0: It's a signal.
1: What does it mean?
0: That someone is trying to get all the sighted people together.
1: Quick, let's go there.
0: Not yet. No, we'll wait till morning.
1: But then there'll be no light. We must go now.
0: Do you really want to drive through those streets now?
1: No. But if we miss...
0: They won't go away tonight. We'll make a mark on the window ledge. Where's something? Oh, here we are, a nail file. That'll do. If I scratch a pointer... There. We'll be able to pick out the building in the morning. You can see it's a tall one from the position of the light. All right?
1: Yes. Oh, yeah, I panicked a bit.
0: You'd be inhuman not to. But now we know that we're not alone.
1: We never were, Bill. Were we?
2: That was episode 2 of The Day of the Triffids, a serial for broadcasting in 6 parts by Giles Cooper from the novel by John Wyndham, with Patrick Barr as Bill Mason and Monica Gray as Drusilla Peyton. Production for the BBC by Peter Watts.

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2: The next hour is brought to you by John Paul Mitchell Systems. The

0: You unlock this door with the key of imagination. Beyond it is another dimension, a dimension of sound, a dimension of sight, a dimension of mind. You're moving into a land of both shadow and substance, of things and ideas. You've just crossed over into the Twilight Zone.
1: See me, Harvey?
2: And hear you, loud and clear.
1: How's the monitor picture?
2: Still distorted.
1: And we've got a few minutes left. Check your controls. Make sure the red switches are all on.
2: Check.
1: Now the blue ones.
2: Check again.
1: Any overloads?
2: Well, your amperage is steady, voltage and input. You sure you want to go through with this?
1: You sound positively funereal, Harvey.
2: I sound the way I feel. I'm helping you because you asked me, Paul. I can give you my support as an engineer. But enthusiasm is something I just can't dredge up.
1: No sense of adventure.
2: A sense of wonder, perhaps. And a sense of concern for a friend who's placing himself in jeopardy unnecessarily. You could just as well test the process with a lab rat or a monkey, but with yourself. Why?
1: A monkey can't take field notes.
2: But if you're so sure it works...
1: I know it works. The challenge now is to use it, to better the world if possible. Otherwise, it's just a machine that moves atoms from one temporal location to another. Sort of like a shuttle bus between centuries.
2: Take it to the physics department, then. Publish your work officially. Do you know how much funding you'll have? You'll also have a Nobel Prize, if that means anything to you.
1: It doesn't. In fact, it's what I don't want. If it's possible to change the past for the better, then it's equally possible to do the reverse. I can't take that chance. The world can't. Put this invention in the wrong hands, we're all through. If it is possible, I'll eliminate some of the suffering. If not, I'll know I tried. But, either way, I'll destroy this machine as soon as I get back.
2: You're in focus now, Paul.
1: Good. It gives us 3 minutes to countdown. You've entered three sets of coordinates.
2: Check. Paul.
1: And I've got what I need. One tube of Dramamine, one Japanese pocket dictionary, one hunting rifle, disassembled with a telescopic sight, one long-range hollow point round. I'll only have the chance for a single shot. And... wait a minute. Harvey, where is it?
2: Paul.
1: Where's the cartridge?
2: I have it.
1: Well, give it to me.
2: All right.
3: Cartridge, Harvey, now. I have a little over 2 minutes.
2: Paul, this is crazy. It's too dangerous.
3: Dangerous? Did you drink milk this morning, Harvey?
2: What's that got to do with...
3: What was the strontium-90 content in the glass? Did it occur to you that the things you've been eating and drinking might turn your bones to sawdust? Or guarantee that a child of yours might come into this world without arms or legs? The air you breathed today, what was in it? Harvey, old friend, you can talk to me about danger, but I don't have an exclusive franchise on risk.
2: You know what I think? I think you just don't like the 21st century.
3: I do not, Harvey. We're living in a septic tank, a gigantic cesspool in which runs the dregs, the misery-laden filth of man. Hatred, prejudice, violence. And man is the keeper of all this. He's also the scientifically advanced monkey who walks upright into an abyss of his own making. His bombs, his radioactivity, his fallout, his poisons, everything he designs is about dying. Harvey, we live in an exquisite bedlam, made even more grotesque by the fact that we don't recognize our own insanity.
2: Did it ever occur to you that these scientifically advanced monkeys make bombs in order to survive? That across this planet, there are other monkeys who would pulverize us into dust if they thought they could get away with it?
3: I don't need a lesson in current events. The freedom-loving monkeys make bombs, the aggressors make bombs, and ultimately somebody pushes a button and just as ultimately the Earth disappears. There will, of course, be a few germs who rise up out of the rubble and wave microscopic flags of victory and shed microscopic tears for the human race. Are you content with that, Harvey?
2: But what you propose to do about it, to change history, is incredible. There is a logic and a paradox about time travel, you know. Haven't you read any science fiction?
3: Granted, there's no guarantee, but if I fail, you simply cross off one insignificant human. One frail, protesting member of the race. Look at it this way. If I fail, if I wind up in hell, or limbo, or a cemetery, the responsibility is exclusively mine. Now do me one last favor, Harvey. Get back to the console and start the countdown.
2: I should know better than to argue with you, Paul. I hope you make it. You know that. See you soon.
3: Time will tell, Harvey. Time will tell.
1: Ready?
2: Ready. T-minus 10, 9, 8.
1: Here we go, my friend. The great adventure begins.
2: Your image is wavering. My God, Paul, I can see the bones through your skin.
1: Hit the first coordinates.
2: 2, 1, 0. Godspeed, Paul. Godspeed.
4: Exit 1, Paul Driscoll, a theoretical physicist and a creature of the 21st century. Unknown to his fellow researchers, he has worked up a complicated theorem involving the space-time continuum, built a prototype, a kind of time machine, if you will, and dared to put it to the test with himself as the subject. But he's attempting to use it for a purpose that doesn't include cheap thrills or personal gain. In a moment, he will seek out three history-changing events from the past in a desperate attempt to alter our less-than-perfect present. One of the oddest and most rarefied perks available to faculty members in the Twilight Zone.
2: And now, the Twilight Zone and our story, No Time Like the Past, starring Jason Alexander with Stacey Keach as your narrator.
5: There, I've finished my captain's log for tonight. So, you said that this is a matter of some urgency, Mr.
3: The name is Driscoll, but that's not important.
5: Perhaps you will be good enough to tell me, sir, what this is about. I'm due on the bridge in a few minutes.
3: Captain, is there any possible way you can alter your course?
5: I beg your pardon?
3: The course the ship is taking, can it be changed?
5: Since my country is a belligerent and these waters are a zone of combat, I would prefer to consult with higher authority before taking such a step.
3: Suppose I were to tell you, sir, that if you hold your present course for 5 more minutes, this ship will go down.
5: Just who are you, Mr. Driscoll?
3: You won't find me on your passenger list, Captain.
5: Oh? And you got on board how?
3: That's not important. But I'm not sailing for my health this trip, Captain. You might say I'm sailing for your health, and that of the crew and all the passengers aboard. I happen to know that this ship is going to be torpedoed, right off the old head of Kinsale Island, May the 7th.
5: That's today. How do you know this?
3: If I were to tell you, you'd say I was a lunatic.
5: I can't alter the course of the Lusitania simply on the word of one man.
3: All right, Captain, say I am a lunatic. Say that everything I'm telling you is just the product of a deranged mind. What would you lose by altering course now? How many minutes?
5: That's not the point.
3: That is the point, Captain. There'll be over 1,100 people drowned.
5: That will be enough, Mr. Driscoll.
3: And if you should be one of the fortunate few, Captain, remember when that court of inquiry convenes.
5: I must ask you to leave, sir.
3: I'm not asking you to scuttle this ship. All I'm suggesting is that you change course 1 degree. Just one single degree.
5: Steward, come in here.
6: Yes, Captain.
5: Escort Mr. Driscoll from my quarters.
6: Yes, sir. Come along if you would, sir.
3: Captain, there's still time.
5: And still time to confine you to your cabin. Take him away.
3: Sailor, take a look at the water off the bow. What do you see?
6: Sir?
3: Something under the water coming this way. Do you see it?
6: Captain! Sound the alarm! You! How did you know?
3: Yes?
7: I am here to prepare your room, mein Herr.
3: That won't be necessary.
7: But I have clean towels, sir, and soap.
3: Just a moment.
8: Ach, you have the loveliest room in the hotel, mein Herr.
3: Yes, it's a lovely view.
8: More than a view, sir.
9: In a minute from that window, you will see history unfolding. Why do you know that this whole side of the building has been rented? Every floor. All because of the Führer, so they can see him. Down in the street is a madhouse.
3: That's what I was told.
9: You are not German?
3: I'm an American.
9: An American. And what do they think of our Führer and the new Germany in America?
3: We're quite neutral.
9: You say neutral, but you mean something else.
3: No, I don't mean anything.
9: You hear? That is the new Germany. Something you will never understand.
3: That, madam, is the old Germany. Something you'll never understand.
9: We will see.
3: All right, just one shot. Not Goering. Only Hitler. Right through the forehead. Come on, buddy. Step into the crosshairs.
6: No! It's jammed!
10: That's Risco! Open up, bitte! Mach schnell, Herr Dressen! You will open up this door!
9: But I tell you, he was in here!
10: Maybe you were drinking schnapps. There's no way he could have gotten out, except headfirst through that window!
6: Look! What is that?
10: A rifle!

0: America, come.
1: It's about time.
0: Sit.
1: You're the chief of police? I was told you speak English.
2: I venture to say that I speak it better than you speak Japanese.
1: I hardly speak any Japanese, but what I'm about to tell you is the most important English you've ever heard.
2: Mr. Driscoll, is it? You happen to be an enemy alien, which is the reason...
1: Which is the reason I've been kept in a cell for 6 hours, and the reason you may have cause to regret this particular arrest.
2: Go on.
1: What I tried to tell your guards is that inside of an hour, this city is going to be destroyed, and upwards of 100,000 human beings will be destroyed along with it.
2: Indeed.
1: You're about to be bombed out of existence, but there's something you can do. You can begin some kind of an evacuation of women and children. You can save a few thousand lives.
2: By who say so, Mr. Driscoll? Who do you represent?
1: I don't represent anyone. Only the voice of history.
2: That's extremely poetic, Mr. Driscoll. But, most unfortunately, while I am sufficiently educated to appreciate lyricism, my official capacity makes me less prone to enjoy the subtleties and nuances of language for their own sake.
1: All right, look. I'll give this to you very unsubtly, with no nuances at all. There is going to be a bomb dropped here, and you're going to know a nightmare beyond any imagining.
0: Excuse me. Moshimoshi. Hai. Ah, wakarimashita.
2: A single aircraft, Mr. Driscoll. One lone B-29. I rather think we can survive that.
1: That picture on your desk. Your wife?
2: And my two daughters, age 8 and 10.
1: If you don't care about the city, do it for them. Look, this isn't just a request. It's in the nature of a prayer.
2: Mr. Driscoll, I will make an assumption that you have some illness. I won't stand you against the wall and shoot you, even in wartime. I'll send you to the army headquarters, where you can be interrogated. You're an alien, and by rights should be interned. However, if you'll keep this in mind when you get back to your country, the face of the enemy is not devoid of compassion.
1: And you might recall this conversation. If you survive, remember that the same thing could be said of your enemy. You tried to save Hiroshima.
2: God, hey, take this man away.
0: Where? Where did he go? And what? What is the great flash of light outside?

0: Go on, Paul. Then what?
1: Then nothing. The SS Lusitania, 1915, one of the causes of the First World War. Attempt number one. Failure number one. Then August 1939, the Hotel Berlin. Another blow for law and order. Hitting nothing and accomplishing the same. Finally, Hiroshima, August 1945. Three tries. Three misses.
2: Then you have to admit it now, Paul. The past is inviolate. What's happened must remain as it was. You can't change anything.
1: Yes, I believe you. And so it follows that there isn't anything we can do about the present. See that small brown book on the shelf? Bring it over to me, Harv, would you?
2: The study of 19th century Midwest America. This one of yours?
1: Particular favorite. Open it up to page 14. Talks about a certain place. I'll have a place called Homeville, Indiana. There are pictures showing what it looked like in 1881.
2: Charming. Parasols, bicycles, all very serene. Apropos of what?
1: Apropos of the fact that I'm going back there. One last trip in the machine.
2: I thought you were going to destroy it, whether you succeeded or not.
1: Going back there not to change anything, but simply to become a part of that world. A world of band concerts and summer nights on front porches. A world that hasn't heard of atomic bombs or germ warfare or anything else. That's where I'm going, Harvey. I've already packed my bag. The only book I'm taking with me is this one.
2: Of course you are. And there's no one who could hold you back. But remember this, everything is cause and effect. You go back in time to this Homeville, and you inadvertently change one of

0: Cause and effect. You go back in time to this home bill, and you inadvertently change one event, alter it minutely. You might start a chain reaction beyond anything even you could imagine.
1: I'm going back there to live, not to change what doesn't need to be changed. Now, Harvey. Here are the coordinates. How about it?
0: All right. God help me, Paul. God help you. Let's do it.
2: How is it with you, Harvey?
0: All set. The mechanism's still charged.
2: Enter the coordinates.
0: Here we go, then. 5, 4, 3, 2, 1. How is it with you, Paul Driscoll? Wherever you are. No television sets, no nuclear arms, just the same. How is it with you?

0: What's yours, sir?
1: I think, a beer, please.
0: That'll be a nickel.
1: A nickel?
0: That's the price tag. You got 5 cents?
1: I think I might.
0: That's a $5 gold piece. You from around here?
1: No, from out of state.
0: Just passing through?
1: Well, as a matter of fact, I was thinking of settling down here. It's exactly as I thought it would be. Know anything about the boarding house across the square?
0: Ma Chamberlain's. Real nice accommodations. Runs a clean place.
1: Well, then I guess I'd better drink up and check it out. Come in.
2: I brought you some clean linens. Room comfortable enough for you?
1: Oh, very. Thank you.
2: Should be. No mid-afternoon sun, southern exposure, and the best view I got. You a traveling man, Mr. Driscoll?
1: No, Mrs. Chamberlain, I'm not.
2: I don't hold with traveling men. What is your business?
1: I'm a physicist.
2: Someday, when I got more time, you can explain that one to me. Now, I might as well tell you the rules of the house. No visitors after 8:30. Lady visitors in the drawing room downstairs. No gambling, no chewing. Breakfast at 7:30 sharp. Dinner at noon, supper at 6. If you're late, you're out of luck. Each week's bill paid in advance.
1: I think I understand.
2: Well, I'll be going now. Got plenty to do. Will you be joining us for supper, Mr. Driscoll?
1: I'd love to.
2: That'll be a chance to meet the other boarders. Mr. Hoffman, Mr. Hanford, he's from the bank, and Miss Sloan. She teaches school here in town. Lovely girl. And a moral one, too. Very moral.
1: I see.
2: Well, you'd better. I run a decent place. Did I mention no hard liquor in the rooms?
1: I'll remember that, Mrs. Chamberlain.
2: See that you do. Afternoon, then.
1: Nuclear fallout. Strategic wars in the Middle East. What happened to all that? It's summer. It's the 1st of July. There's going to be an evening band concert in a couple of days with lemonade and fireworks. It's 1881 in Homeville, Indiana. And by God, I'm home.
3: But I tell you, Mrs. Chamberlain...
2: More apple pie, Mr. Hanford.
3: Until this government assumes its rightful place in the world, we will remain an isolated, provincial community of states. You know what we should do?
4: Oh, no, Mrs. Chamberlain. I couldn't eat another bite.
3: We should take the American fleet, send it over to the Orient, and plant the American flag. And then down to Australia and back across the Pacific to South America, planting the flag as we go. Planting her deep and planting her high, flying her proud.
5: You ought to run for office, Mr. Hanford.
3: Believe me, Mr. Hoffman, I've thought of it. My friends have urged me to make my opinions known on some official plane, but finance comes first.

0: First, it's the lifeblood of the nation. The bank needs me. You there, Mr. Driscoll, what are your views?
1: I don't have any, Mr. Hanford.
0: Of course you do, man. Everyone has views on the destiny of our country. Now you take the case of the Indian Wars. All this nonsense about giving them land, as if savages could understand treaties. Why, we should have had 20 George Custers and 100,000 men and just swept across the plains, destroying every redskin in sight.
2: I think the country is tired of fighting, Mr. Hanford. We were bled dry by the late war. I think anything we can accomplish by treaty, as long as it saves lives, is very much the proper course to pursue.
0: My dear young lady, I trust that this isn't the pap you spoon-feed your students. Treaties, indeed. Peace. The virility of a nation is in direct proportion to its fighting abilities. Why, we'll live to see the day when this country fields an army of 1 million men who can sweep away anything in its path. Oh, your pardon, Mrs. Chamberlain. I get carried away. You're not some kind of pacifist, too, are you, Driscoll?
1: Me? No. I guess I'm just a poor fool who's seen too many young men die because of too many old men who fight their battles at dining room tables.
3: Oh, my goodness.
0: I take offense at that remark.
1: And I take offense at armchair warriors who don't know what a shrapnel wound feels like, or how death smells after 3 days in the sun, or the look in a man's eyes when he knows he's minus one leg and the blood is seeping out of him. You have an enthusiasm for planting the flag, Mr. Hanford, but you don't even have a nodding acquaintance with what it's like to bury men in that same soil.
0: I'll not sit here and listen to talk like that.
1: Of course you won't. You'll go back to your bank, and it'll be business as usual until the next dinner time when you'll give us another vacuous speech about a nation growing strong by filling up its graveyards. Well, you're in for some gratifying times, Mr. Hanford. There'll be a lot of graveyards to fill. In Cuba, then in France, then all over Europe and the Pacific. You can sit on the sidelines and wave pennants because by your definition, this country is going to get virile as the devil. From San Juan to Incheon, we'll show how red our blood is because we'll spill it. And there are two very unfortunate aspects to all this. One is that you'll never have to spill any. And the other is that you won't live long enough to know how right I am.
3: Oh, dear, such a violent man.
2: Excuse me, please. Mr. Driscoll.
1: Well, have I properly endeared myself to everyone inside?
2: I've been here almost 2 years, Mr. Driscoll. 2 years of mealtimes with Mrs. Chamberlain's homemade pies and Mr. Hanford's rhetoric. I lost a father and two brothers in the war, all three on a single afternoon. I was just an infant at the time, but for the 12 years my mother lived, we had a funeral every day. She never stopped mourning. I think they died for something, Mr. Driscoll. But tonight, for the first time, somebody made a point that patriotism doesn't have to mean dying.
1: Thank you for saying that, Miss Sloan.
2: Call me Abby, Mr. Driscoll.
1: Paul.
2: Do you know something, Paul? You look like a man in love. Not with a woman. With a moment. A place. What did you mean when you said other graveyards, other wars? Those names, what are those places?
1: It doesn't matter.
2: Why do I get the feeling that you're standing outside looking in? That you're just passing by?
1: I don't want to pass by, Abby. I want to come in. I wish I could.
2: Why can't you? Everything is possible. Everything.
1: Is it? I wish I could be sure.
2: I believe I already am.
4: Garfield's been shot!
1: Quickly, what's the date?
2: Why, the 2nd of July. Did he say the president's been shot?
1: July 2nd, 1881, that's right. President James Abraham Garfield shot in a Washington railway station.
2: But it just came over the telegraph. How do you know? How could you?
1: You're wrong, Abby. Not everything is possible.
2: Why, Paul?
1: I can't tell you why. But it begins again.
2: What do you mean?
1: Nothing. So be it, then. So be it. It's late, Abby. Very, very late. It's time to go home.

0: Oh. Good morning, Paul. Mr. Driscoll. We missed you at breakfast.
1: Sorry, I must have overslept. Is that the morning paper?
0: Yes. You may read it if you like. I'm finished. The president was badly wounded.
1: So I see.
0: But there's hope for his recovery. I guess sometimes that's all that's left, isn't it? Hope?
1: I suppose so.
0: Maybe that's wrong. Maybe we should be more realistic. If we find something that we want and need but can't have, perhaps we shouldn't give in to hope.
1: Abby, I'm sorry. I wish I could explain it to you, but I can't. I couldn't make you understand.
0: It's perfectly all right. Really, it is. You've got to forgive school teachers. They're inclined to read too many things into a glance, a word, a touch. Well, I've got a busy day today. So much to do, preparing for tomorrow. Parade at 9, square dancing at 11, games from noon to 5, picnic supper, and then fireworks. And my children, of course.
1: Your children?
0: 27 flat little voices. 14 boys, 13 girls, who will entertain you with their rendition of Columbia, the Gem of the Ocean, sung in 27 different keys.
1: I wouldn't miss it for the world.
0: May I ask you a question?
1: Please.
0: Who are you, Paul Driscoll? And where are you really from? And that book you carry, what is it?
1: It's just an old book of mine. It's nothing.
0: Is it? All right, then. We'll leave it at that.
2: How do, Mr. Driscoll?
1: Morning, Mr. Hoffman.
2: She does an awful good job with those kids, Miss Sloan.
1: So I've heard.
2: Pretty, too, for a school mom. The ones I had when I was a kid, they looked like they came out of a pickle jar.
1: Mine, too.
2: You like this town?
1: More than I can say.
2: Well, you might make it here if you've got what it takes. And from what I've heard, I'd say you do. You want to be more careful with your words, though. Mostly Republicans. Still and all, a nice little town. Doesn't change. That schoolhouse, I'll bet she's 75 years old as she stands, and I expect she'll stand till somebody pulls her down. Well, morning to you, Mr. Driscoll. I'm off to work. God bless President Garfield.
1: A school building. That's what I was trying to remember. Oh, my dear God. The site of the Holmville National Bank, formerly occupied by a school built in 1823 and gutted by fire July 3rd, 1881, injuring 12 children. The fire was caused by a kerosene lantern on a runaway wagon. And I can't do anything. I can't warn anyone. It has to happen the way it's supposed to, like the president. I'm sorry, Mr. Garfield. Recover, you shall not. You're to die on September 19th of this year. And the schoolhouse, you are to burn this afternoon. A dozen children injured, and God help me, I have to stand by and let it happen.

0: National Bank, formerly occupied by a school built in 1823 and covered by fire July 3rd, 1881, injuring 12 children. The fire was caused by a kerosene lantern on a runaway wagon.
1: No!
2: Everything is cause and effect. Go back in time to this home film. Change one event. Alter it minutely. You might start a chain reaction beyond anything even you could imagine.
3: How are you today, Mr. Driscoll?
4: Whiskey, please.
3: Bother you, does it?
4: What?
3: Those kids trying to sing. Well, they won't be at it long.
4: What's that?
3: Hard to keep them in during the summer. But Abby's doing a good job of it.
4: Give me another one, will you?
3: Sure thing. Something wrong? I ain't trying to butt in on your personal affairs, but you drink like a troubled man. Not if a man needs it, he needs it. So drink your fill. And may you drown them out, whatever they are.
4: What time is it?
3: 10 minutes or two. I give them another 10 minutes or so.
4: I've got to try.
3: How's that?
1: Why the devil doesn't she let them out of there?
3: How's that?
1: Nothing, just a runaway wagon with a kerosene lantern. That's all it takes.
5: All right, neighbors, gather round and get ready for a revelation. Just close right in next to the wagon. That's it. Know why I'm holding up this lantern?
6: You're going to tell us anyway, ain't you?
5: Like Diogenes, good friends, I'm looking for an honest man.
6: Well, you ain't going to find one here.
5: An honest man who'll try one sip of Dr. Malone's alternative and tell me it's not the finest medicine he's ever tasted. This little bottle right here, why, it combines all the treatments for scrofula, King's Evil, ulcers, indolent tumors, rheumatism, gout, scurvy, neuralgia, enlargement of the bones, joints, and glands, not to mention the liver and spleen, also tetter, ringworm, biles, and carbuncles. And the cost, friends? A mere 25 cents the bottle.
4: Do me a favor, will you?
5: What's that, young man?
4: Don't light the lantern.
5: Why, I have to light it, to shed light on the subject.
4: Please, put it out.
5: An incredible price, you say? I'm not in the business for profit. I travel the length and breadth of this glorious nation to cure the sufferings of mankind. The ridiculously low price barely covers the cost of ingredients, bottling, and my own primitively simple existence. How about you, madam? Nervous disease? Dropsical swellings? Or constitutional disorders? Guaranteed to alter a depraved or impure state of the blood and other bodily fluids.
7: Well, I suppose I'll try it.
8: Better give me one, too.
6: How much if I buy two?
5: Why not a dozen? Take them home to your family and your neighbors. One 25-cent piece each. That's all. How about you, young fella? One swallow, and you'll feel more manliness coursing through your body.
1: Unhitch the horses.
5: What's the trouble? Dyspepsia? Liver complaint? Here's what you need.
1: I need those horses unhitched from the other end of your wagon.
5: Now you listen here, young man.
4: They've stopped singing. That means they're almost finished. Look, I can't argue with you anymore. You've got to unhitch those horses. This wagon mustn't move from this spot.
5: You get out of here now. Go on. You hear me?
1: All right, then. I'll do it myself.
5: Get away from my horses!
1: Abby! Abby, get the children out of the schoolhouse! There's going to be a fire! Do you hear me? There's going to be a... Stop!
9: Look, it's the whole schoolhouse.
7: It's a fire wagon.
6: Oh, my God, the children.
7: Get out, children. Run. Run.
1: The children.
6: Stay back.
1: But I've got to get them out.
6: Stop them. Hold them down. It's too late, mister. It's too late. Ugh.
4: The children.
7: We got them out. Only a few were injured, none badly.
4: 12 children.
7: How did you know? You did, didn't you? You knew it would happen.
4: At 2 o'clock this afternoon, what I didn't know was that I would cause it.
7: Who are you?
4: It really doesn't matter. I shouldn't have come here. It can't work. I know too many things. Too many tomorrows. All the wars, all the catastrophes, all the tomorrows.
7: How, Paul? How did you know?
4: You're part of history, Abby. You and this town and the people in it, and I can't change you. I can't even touch you.
7: Why not?
4: Because the past is inviolate. It belongs to those who lived it. It's not for interlopers, but those who pass by and look in and wish they were a part of it. Goodbye, Abby. Stay well.
7: Where are you going?
4: Back to where I came from, where I belong. I wanted bandstands and summer nights, serenity. But the infinitely complicated mechanism of a human being. He can't live with the threat of a bomb, and he can't live with burned-out school buildings either. The finite or the infinite, it doesn't make any difference. He's always his brother's keeper. In a way, it was more than I expected because you were here, but I've overstayed my welcome.

0: Harvey.
1: Back so soon?
0: As it happens, back a little late.
1: You changed something?
0: I tried to. And in doing that, I caused it.
1: And now, where do you go, Paul?
0: Here, where I belong. That's what I've learned, to leave the yesterdays alone. I'd rather do something about tomorrow. That's what counts. The tomorrows. God, let there be tomorrows.
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3: No Time Like the Past, starring Jason Alexander with Stacy Keach as your narrator, was adapted for radio by Dennis Etchison and based on a script by Rod Serling. Heard in the cast were Doug James, Michelle Graff, Nicholas Ruddle, Christian Solti, Micah Jacoby, Owen Yen, Linda Ryder, Roderick Peoples, Rich Kamenick, Carl Amari, Vince Amari, Paul Patch, and Richard Shavson. 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
5: Twilight by John W. Campbell, Jr. "Speaking of hitchhikers," said Jim Bendel in a rather bewildered way, "I picked up a man the other day that certainly was a queer cuss." He laughed, but it wasn't a real laugh. "He told me the queerest yarn I ever heard. Most of them tell you how they lost their good jobs and tried to find work out here in the wide spaces of the West. They don't seem to realize how many people we have out here. They think all this great, beautiful country is uninhabited." Jim Bendel's a real estate man, and I knew how he could go on. That's his favorite line, you know. He's real worried because there's a lot of homesteading plots still open out in our state. He talks about the beautiful country, but he never went farther into the desert than the edge of town. Afraid of it, actually. So I sort of steered him back on the track. "What did he claim, Jim? Prospector who couldn't find land to prospect? That's not very funny, Bart." "No, it wasn't only what he claimed. Well, he didn't even claim it, just said it. You know, he didn't say it was true, he just said it. That's what gets me. I know it ain't true, but the way he said it. Oh, I don't know." By which I knew he didn't. Jim Bendel's usually pretty careful about his English, real proud of it. When he slips, that means he's disturbed. Like the time he thought the rattlesnake was a stick of wood and wanted to put it on the fire. Jim went on. "And he had funny clothes, too. They looked like silver, but they were soft as silk. And at night they glowed just a little. I picked him up about dusk. Really picked him up. He was lying off about 10 feet from the south road. I thought at first somebody had hit him and then hadn't stopped. Didn't see him very clearly, you know. I picked him up, put him in the car, and started on. I had about 300 miles to go, but I thought I could drop him at Warren Spring with Doc Vance. But he came to in about 5 minutes and opened his eyes. He looked straight off. He looked first at the car, then at the moon. 'Thank God,' he says. Then looks at me. Gave me a shock. He was beautiful. No, he was handsome. He wasn't either one. He was magnificent. He was about 6'2", I think, and his hair was brown with a touch of red gold. It seemed like fine copper wire that's turned brown. It was crisp and curly. His forehead was wide, twice as wide as mine. His features were delicate, but tremendously impressive. His eyes were gray, like etched iron, and bigger than mine, a lot. That suit he wore, It was more like a bathing suit with pajama trousers. His arms were long and muscled smoothly as an Indian's. He was white, though, tanned lightly with a golden rather than a brown tan. He was magnificent. Most wonderful man I ever saw. Oh, I don't know. Damn it. Hello, I said. Have an accident? No, not this time at least. His voice was magnificent, too. It wasn't an ordinary voice. It sounded like an organ talking, only it was human. But maybe my mind isn't quite steady yet. I tried an experiment. Tell me what the date is, year and all, and let me see, he went on. Why, December 9th, 1932, I said. It didn't please him. He didn't like it a bit. But the wry grin that came over his face gave way to a chuckle. Over 1,000, he says reminiscently. Not as bad as 7 million. I shouldn't complain. 7 million what? Years, he said steadily enough like he meant it. I tried an experiment once, or I will try it. Now I'll have to try again. The experiment was in 3059. I just finished the release experiment, testing space then. Time. It wasn't that. I still believe. It was space. I felt myself caught in that field, but I couldn't pull away. Field Gamma H-481, intensity 935 in the Pelman range. It sucked me in, and I went out. I think it took a shortcut through space to the position the solar system will occupy, through a higher dimension, affecting a speed exceeding light and throwing me into the future plane. He wasn't telling me, you know. He was just thinking out loud, and then he began to realize I was there. I couldn't read their instruments. 7 million years of evolution changed everything. So I overshot my mark a little coming back. I belong in 3059. But tell me, what's the latest scientific invention of this year? He startled me so, I answered almost before I thought. Why, television, I guess, and radio and airplanes. Radio, good. They will have instruments. But see here, who are you? Ah, I'm sorry, I forgot, he replied in that organ voice of his. I am Arisen Kenlan, and you? James Waters Bendel. Waters. What does that mean? I do not recognize it. Why, it's a name, of course. Why should you recognize it? I see. You have not the classification, then. Sen stands for science. Where did you come from, Mr. Kenlan? Come from? He smiled, and his voice was slow and soft. I came out of space across 7 million years or more. They had lost count, the men had. The machines had eliminated the unneeded service. They didn't know what year it was. But before that, my home is Nevoth City, in the year 3059. That's when I began to think he was a nut. I was an experimenter, he went on. Science, as I have said. My father was a scientist, too, but in human genetics. I, myself, am an experiment. He proved his point, and all the world followed suit. I was the first of the new race. The new race? Oh, holy destiny, what is... What will... What is the end? I have seen it. Almost. I saw them, the little men, bewildered, lost, and the machines. Must it be? Can't anything sway it? Listen, I heard this song. He sang the song. Then he didn't have to tell me about the people. I knew them. I could hear their voices and the queer, crackling, un-English words. I could read their bewildered longings. It was in a minor key, I think. It called and asked and hunted hopelessly. Over it all, the steady rumble and whine of the unknown, forgotten machines. The machines that couldn't stop because they had been started, and the little men had forgotten how to stop them, or even what they were for. Looking at them and listening and wondering. Well, they couldn't read or write anymore, and the language had changed, you see, so that the phonic records of their ancestors meant nothing to them. But that song went on, and they wondered. And they looked out across space, and they saw the warm, friendly stars. Too far away, 9 planets they knew and inhabited, and locked by infinite distance, they couldn't see another race, a new life. And through it all, 2 things... The machines. Bewildered forgetfulness. And maybe one more. Why? That was the song, and it made me cold. It shouldn't be sung around people of today. It almost killed something. It seemed to kill hope. After that song, I believed him. When he finished the song, he didn't talk for a while, then he sort of shook himself. "You won't understand," he continued. "Not yet, but I have seen them. They stand about, little misshapen men with huge heads. But their heads contain only brains. They had machines that could think, but somebody turned them off a long time ago, and no one knew how to start them again. That was the trouble with them. They had wonderful brains, far better than yours or mine. But it must have been millions of years ago when they were turned off, too. And they just haven't thought since then. Kindly little people. That was all they knew. When I slipped into that field, it grabbed me like a gravitational field, whirling a space transport down to a planet. It sucked me in and through. Only the other side must have been 7 million years in the future. That's where I was. It must have been in exactly the same spot on Earth's surface, but I never knew why. It was night then, and I saw the city a little way off. The moon was shining on it, and the whole scene looked wrong. You see, in 7 million years, men had done a lot with the positions of the planetary bodies, what with moving space liners, clearing lanes through the asteroids and such. And 7 million years is long enough for natural things to change positions a little. The moon must have been 50,000 miles farther out, and it was rotating on its axis. I lay there a while and watched it. Even the stars were different. There were ships going out of the city, back and forth like things sliding along a wire. But there was only a wire of force, of course. Part of the city, the lower part, was brightly lighted with what must have been mercury vapor glow, I decided. Blue-green. I felt sure men didn't live there. The light was wrong for eyes, but the top of the city was so sparsely lighted. Then I saw something coming down out of the sky. It was brilliantly lighted, a huge globe, and it sank straight to the center of the great black and silver mass of the city. I don't know what it was, but even then I knew the city was deserted. Strange that I could even imagine that, I who had never seen a deserted city before. But I walked the 15 miles over to it and entered it. There were machines going about the streets, repair machines, you know. They couldn't understand that the city didn't need to go on functioning, so they were still working. I found a taxi machine that seemed fairly familiar. It had a manual control that I could work. I don't know how long that city had been deserted. Some of the men from the other cities said it was 150,000 years. Some went as high as 300,000 years. 300,000 years since human foot had been in that city. The taxi machine was in perfect condition, functioned at once. It was clean, and the city was clean and orderly. I saw a restaurant, and I was hungry. Hungrier still for humans to speak to. There were none, of course, but I didn't know. The restaurant had the food displayed directly, and I made a choice. The food was 300,000 years old, I suppose. I didn't know, and the machines that served it to me didn't care, for they made things synthetically, you see, and perfectly. When the builders made those cities, they forgot one thing. They didn't realize that things shouldn't go on forever. It took me 6 months to make my apparatus, and near the end, I was ready to go. And from seeing those machines go blindly, perfectly on in orbits of their duties with the tireless, ceaseless perfection their designers had incorporated in them, long after those designers and their sons' sons had no use for them. When Earth is cold and the sun has died out, those machines will go on. When Earth begins to crack and break, those perfect, ceaseless machines will try to repair. I left the restaurant and cruised about the city in the taxi. The machine had a little electric power motor, I believe, but it gained its power from the great central power radiator. I knew before long that I was far in the future. The city was divided into two sections, a section of many strata where machines functioned smoothly, save for a deep humming beat that echoed through the whole city like a vast, unending song of power. The entire metal framework of the place echoed with it, transmitted it, hummed with it, but it was soft and restful, a reassuring beat. There must have been 30 levels above ground, and 20 more below. A solid block of metal walls and metal floors and metal and glass and force machines. The only light was the blue-green glow of the mercury vapor arcs. The light of mercury vapor is rich in high-energy quanta, which stimulate the alkali metal atoms of photoelectric activity. Or perhaps that is beyond the science of your day. I have forgotten. But they had used that light because many of their worker machines needed sight. The machines were marvelous. For 5 hours I wandered through the vast power plant on the very lowest level, watching them. And because there was motion and that pseudo-mechanical life, I felt less alone. The generators I saw were a development of the release I had discovered. When? The release of the energy of matter, I mean, and I knew when I saw that for what countless ages they could continue. The entire lower block of the city was given over to the machines, thousands. But most of them seemed idle, or at most running under light load. I recognized the telephone apparatus, and not a single signal came through. There was no life in the city. Yet when I pressed the little stud beside the screen on one side of the room, the machine began working instantly. It was ready. Only no one needed it anymore. The men knew how to die and be dead, but the machines didn't. Finally, I went up to the top of the city, the upper level. It was a paradise. There were shrubs and trees and parks, glowing in the soft light that they had learned to make in the very air. They had learned it 5 million years or more before. 2 million years ago, they forgot. But the machines didn't, and they were still making it. It hung in the air, soft, silvery light, slightly rosy, and the gardens were shadowy with it. There were no machines here now, but I knew that in daylight they must come out and work on these gardens, keeping them a paradise for masters who had died and stopped moving, as they could not. In the desert outside the city it had been cool and very dry. Here the air was soft, warm and sweet with the scent of blooms that men had spent several hundreds of thousands of years perfecting. Then somewhere music began. It began in the air and spread softly through it. The moon was just setting now, and as it set, the rosy silver glow waned and the music grew stronger. It came from everywhere and from nowhere. It was within me. I do not know how they did it, and I do not know how such music could be written. Savages make music too simple to be beautiful, but it is stirring. Semi-savages write music beautifully simple and simply beautiful. Your Negro music was your best. They knew music when they heard it, and sang it as they felt it. Semi-civilized peoples write great music. They are proud of their music and make sure it is known for great music. They make it so great, it is top-heavy. I had always thought our music good, but that which came through the air was the song of triumph, sung by a mature race, the race of man in its full triumph. It was man singing his triumph in majestic sound that swept me up. It showed me what lay before me. It carried me on. And it died in the air as I looked at the deserted city. The machines should have forgotten that song. Their masters had long before. I came to what must have been one of their homes. It was a dimly seen doorway in the dusky light, but as I stepped up to it, the lights, which had not functioned in 300,000 years, illuminated it for me with a green-white glow, like a firefly, and I stepped into the room beyond. Instantly, something happened to the air in the doorway behind me. It was opaque as milk. The room in which I stood was a room of metal and stone. The stone was some jet-black substance with the finish of velvet, and the metals were silver and gold. There was a rug on the floor, a rug of just such material as I am wearing now, but thicker and softer. There were divans about the room, low and covered with these soft metallic materials. They were black and gold and silver, too. I had never seen anything like that. I never shall again, I suppose, and my language and yours were not made to describe it. The builders of that city had right and reason to sing that song of sweeping triumph. Triumph that swept them over the 9 planets and the 15 habitable moons. But they weren't there anymore, and I wanted to leave. I thought of a plan and went to a subtle phone office to examine a map I had seen. The old world looked much the same. 7 or even 70 million years don't mean much to old Mother Earth. She may even succeed in wearing down those marvelous machine cities. She can wait 100 million or 1,000 million years before she is beaten. I tried calling different city centers shown on the map. I had quickly learned the system when I examined the central apparatus. I tried once, twice, thrice, around 12 times. York City, Lunan City, Paris, Chicago, Singapore, others. I was beginning to feel that there were no more men on all Earth, and I felt crushed, as at each city the machines replied and did my bidding. The machines were there in each of those far, vaster cities, for I was in the Neva city of their time, a small city. York City was more than 800 kilometers in diameter. In each city I had tried several numbers. Then I tried San Frisco. There was someone there, and a voice answered, and the picture of a human appeared on the little glowing screen. I could see him start and stare in surprise at me. Then he started speaking to me. I couldn't understand, of course. I can understand your speech and you mine, because your speech of this day is largely recorded on records of various types and has influenced our pronunciation. Some things have changed. Names of cities, particularly because names of cities are apt to be polysyllabic and used a great deal. People tend to elide them, shorten them. I am in Nevada, as you would say. We say only Neva, and York State. But it is Ohio and Iowa still. Over 1,000 years, effects were small on words because they were recorded. But 7 million years had passed, and the men had forgotten the old records, used them less as time went on, and their speech varied till the time came when they could no longer understand the records. They were not written anymore, of course. Some men must have arisen occasionally among that last of the race and sought for knowledge, but it was denied them. An ancient writing can be translated if some basic rule is found. An ancient voice, though. And when the race has forgotten the laws of science and the labor of mind. So his speech was strange to me as he answered over that circuit. His voice was high in pitch, his words liquid, his tones sweet. It was almost a song as he spoke. He was excited and called others. I could not understand them, but I knew where they were. I could go to them. So I went down from the Paradise of Gardens, and as I prepared to leave, I saw dawn in the sky. The strange bright stars winked and twinkled and faded. Only one bright rising star was familiar, Venus. She shone golden now. Finally, as I stood watching for the first time that strange heaven, I began to understand what had first impressed me with the wrongness of the view. The stars, you see, were all different. In my time, and yours, the solar system is a lone wanderer that by chance is passing across an intersection point of galactic traffic. The stars we see at night are the stars of moving clusters, you know. In fact, our system is passing through the heart of the Ursa Major group. Half a dozen other groups center within 500 light-years of us. But during those 7 million years, the sun had moved out of the group. The heavens were almost empty to the eye. Only here and there shone a single faint star, and across the vast sweep of black sky swung the band of the Milky Way. The sky was empty. That must have been another thing those men meant in their songs, felt in their hearts. Loneliness. Not even the close, friendly stars. We have stars within 6 light-years. They told me that their instruments, which gave directly the distance to any star, showed that the nearest was 150 light-years away. It was enormously bright, brighter even than Sirius of our heavens, and that made it even less friendly, because it was a blue-white supergiant. Our sun would have served as a satellite for that star. I stood there and watched the lingering rose-silver glow die as the powerful blood-red light of the sun swept over the horizon. I knew by the stars now that it must have been several millions of years since my day, since I had last seen the sun sweep up, and that blood-red light made me wonder if the sun itself was dying. An edge of it appeared, blood-red and huge. It swung up, and the color faded till in 1/2 hour it was the familiar yellow-gold disk. It hadn't changed in all that time. I had been foolish to think that it would. 7 million years. That is nothing to Earth. How much less to the sun? Some 2,000,000,000,000 times it had risen since I last saw it rise. 2,000,000,000,000,000 days. If it had been that many years, I might have noticed the change. The universe moves slowly. Only life is not enduring. Only life changes swiftly. 8 short millions of years. 8 days in the life of Earth. And the race was dying. It had left something. Machines. But they would die too, even though they could not understand. So I felt. I may have changed that. I will tell you later. For when the sun was up, I looked again at the sky and the ground some 50 floors below. I had come to the edge of the city. Machines were moving on that ground, leveling it, perhaps. A great wide line of gray stretched off across the level desert straight to the east. I had seen it glowing faintly before the sun rose, a roadway for ground machines. There was no traffic on it. I saw an airship slip in from the east. It came with a soft, muttering whine of air, like a child complaining in sleep. It grew to my eyes like an expanding balloon. It was huge when it settled in a great port slip in the city below. I could hear now the clang and mutter of machines, working on the materials brought in, no doubt. The machines had ordered raw materials. The machines in other cities had supplied. The freight machines had carried them here. San Francisco and Jacksonville were the only two cities on North America still used. But the machines went on in all the others, because they couldn't stop. They hadn't been ordered to. Then, high above, something appeared, and from the city beneath me, from a center section, 3 small spheres rose. They, like the freight ship, had no visible driving mechanisms. The point in the sky above, like a black star in a blue space, had grown to a moon. The 3 spheres met it high above. Then together they descended and lowered into the center of the city, where I could not see them. It was a freight transport from Venus. The one I had seen land the night before had come from Mars, I learned. I moved after that and looked for some sort of taxi plane. They had none that I recognized in scouting about the city. I searched the higher levels and here and there saw deserted ships, but far too large for me, and without controls. It was nearly noon, and I ate again. The food was good. I knew then that this was a city of the dead ashes of human hopes. The hopes not of a race, not the whites, nor the yellows, nor the blacks, but the human race. I was mad to leave the city. I was afraid to try the ground road to the west, for the taxi I drove was powered from some source in the city, and I knew it would fail before many miles. It was afternoon when I found a small hangar near the outer wall of the vast city. It contained 3 ships. I had been searching through the lower strata of the human section, the upper part. There were restaurants and shops and theaters there. I entered one place where, at my entrance, soft music began, and colors and forms began to rise on the screen before me. They were the triumph songs in form and sound and color of a mature race, a race that had marched steadily upward through 5 millions of years, and didn't see the path that faded out ahead when they were dead and had stopped, and the city itself was dead but hadn't stopped. I hastened out of there, and the song that had not been sung in 300,000 years died behind me. But I found the hangar. It was a private one, likely. 3 ships. One must have been 50 feet long and 15 in diameter. It was a yacht, a space yacht, probably. One was some 15 feet long and 5 feet in diameter. That must have been the family air machine. The third was a tiny thing, a little more than 10 feet long and 2 in diameter. I had to lie down within it, evidently. There was a periscopic device that gave me a view ahead and almost directly above, a window that permitted me to see what lay below, and a device that moved a map under a frosted glass screen and projected it onto the screen in such a way that the crosshairs of the screen always marked my position. I spent 30 minutes attempting to understand what the makers of that ship had made. But the men who made that were men who held behind them the science and knowledge of 5 millions of years and the perfect machines of those ages. I saw the release mechanism that powered it. I understood the principles of that, and vaguely the mechanics. But there were no conductors, only pale beams that pulsed so swiftly you could hardly catch the pulsations from the corner of the eye. They had been glowing and pulsating, some half dozen of them, for 300,000 years at least, probably more. I entered the machine, and instantly half a dozen more beams sprang into being. There was a slight suggestion of a quiver, and a queer strain ran through my body. I understood in an instant, for the machine was resting on gravity nullifiers. That had been my hope when I worked on the space fields I discovered after the release. But they had had it for millions of years before they built that perfect, deathless machine. My weight entering it had forced it to readjust itself and simultaneously to prepare for operation. Within, an artificial gravity equal to that of Earth had gripped me, and the neutral zone between the outside and the interior had caused the strain. The machine was ready. It was fully fueled, too. You see, they were equipped to tell automatically their wants and needs. They were almost living things, every one. A caretaker machine kept them supplied, adjusted, even repaired them when need be, and when possible. If it was not, I learned later, they were carried away in a service truck that came automatically, replaced by an exactly similar machine, and carried to the shops where they were made, and automatic machines made them over. The machine waited patiently for me to start. The controls were simple, obvious. There was a lever at the left that you pushed forward to move forward, pulled back to go back. On the right, a horizontal pivoted bar. If you swung it left, the ship spun left. If right, the ship spun right. If tipped up, the ship followed it, and likewise for all motions other than backward and forward. Raising it bodily raised the ship, as depressing it depressed the ship. I lifted it slightly. A needle moved a bit on a gauge comfortably before my eyes as I lay there, and the floor dropped beneath me. I pulled the other control back, and the ship gathered speed as it moved gently out into the open. Releasing both controls into neutral, the machine continued till it stopped at the same elevation, the motion absorbed by air friction. I turned it about, and another dial before my eyes moved, showing my position. I could not read it, though. The map did not move as I had hoped it would, so I started toward what I felt was west. I could feel no acceleration in that marvelous machine. The ground simply began leaping backward, and in a moment the city was gone. The map unrolled rapidly beneath me now, and I saw that I was moving south of west. I turned northward slightly and watched the compass. Soon I understood that, too, and the ship sped on. I had become too interested in the map and the compass, for suddenly there was a sharp buzz, and without my volition, the machine rose and swung to the north. There was a mountain ahead of me I had not seen, but the ship had. I noticed then what I should have seen before, two little knobs that could move the map. I started to move them and heard a sharp clicking, and the pace of the ship began decreasing. A moment, and it had steadied at a considerably lower speed, the machine swinging to a new course. I tried to right it, but to my amazement, the controls did not affect it. It was the map, you see. It would either follow the course, or the course would follow it. I had moved it, and the machine had taken over control of its own accord. There was a little button I could have pushed, but I didn't know. I couldn't control the ship until it finally came to rest and lowered itself to a stop 6 inches from the ground, in the center of what must have been the ruins of a great city, Sacramento, probably. I understood now, so I adjusted the map for San Frisco, and the ship went on at once. It steered itself around a mass of broken stone, turned back to its course, and headed on, a bullet-shaped, self-controlled dart. It didn't descend when it reached San Frisco. It simply hung in the air and sounded a soft musical hum, twice. Then it waited. I waited, too, and looked down. There were people here. I saw the humans of that age for the first time. They were little men, bewildered, dwarfed, with heads disproportionately large, but not extremely so. Their eyes impressed me most. They were huge. And when they looked at me, There was a power in them that seemed sleeping, but too deeply to be roused. I took the manual controls then and landed. And no sooner had I got out than the ship rose automatically and started off by itself. They had automatic parking devices. The ship had gone to a public hangar, the nearest, where it would be automatically serviced and cared for. There was a little call set I should have taken with me when I got out. Then I could have pressed a button and called it to me, wherever I was in that city. The people about me began talking, singing almost among themselves. Others were coming up leisurely, men and women, but there seemed no old and few young. What few young there were treated almost with respect, carefully taken care of lest a careless foot step on their toes or a careless step knock them down. There was reason, you see. They lived a tremendous time. Some lived as long as 3,000 years. Then they simply died. They didn't grow old, and it never had been learned why people died as they did. The heart stopped, the brain ceased thought, and they died. But the young children, children not yet mature, were treated with the utmost care. But one child was born in the course of a month in that city of 100,000 people. The human race was growing sterile. And I have told you that they were lonely. Their loneliness was beyond hope. For you see, as man strode toward maturity, he destroyed all forms of life that menaced him. Disease, insects, then the last of the insects, and finally the last of the man-eating animals. The balance of nature was destroyed then, so they had to go on. It was like the machines. They started them, and now they can't stop. They started destroying life, and now it wouldn't stop. So they had to destroy weeds of all sorts, then many formerly harmless plants, then the herbivora, too, the deer and the antelope and the rabbit and the horse. They were a menace. They attacked men's machine-tended crops. Man was still eating natural foods. You can understand. The thing was beyond their control. In the end, they killed off the denizens of the sea also, in self-defense. Without the many creatures that had kept them in check, they were swarming beyond bounds. And the time had come when synthetic foods replaced natural. The air was purified of all life about 2.5 million years after our day, all microscopic life. That meant that the water, too, must be purified. It was. And then came the end of life in the ocean. There were minute organisms that lived on bacterial forms, and tiny fish that lived on the minute organisms, and small fish that lived on the tiny fish, and big fish that lived on the small fish. And the beginning of the chain was gone. The sea was devoid of life in a generation. That meant about 1,500 years to them. Even the sea plants had gone. And on all Earth, there was only man, and the organisms he had protected, the plants he wanted for decoration, and certain ultra-hygienic pets as long-lived as their masters. Dogs. They must have been remarkable animals. Man was reaching his maturity then, and his animal friend, the friend that had followed him through 1,000 millenniums to your day and mine, and another 4,000 millenniums to the day of man's early maturity, had grown in intelligence. In an ancient museum, a wonderful place, for they had perfectly preserved the body of a great leader of mankind who had died 5.5 million years before I saw him. In that museum, deserted then, I saw one of those canines. His skull was nearly as large as mine. They had simple ground machines that dogs could be trained to drive, and they held races in which the dogs drove those machines. Then man reached his full maturity. It extended over a period of a full 1,000,000 years. So tremendously did he stride ahead, the dog ceased to be a companion. Less and less were they wanted. When the 1,000,000 years had passed, and man's decline began, the dog was gone. It had died out. And now, this last dwindling group of men, still in the system, had no other life form to make its successor. Always before, when one civilization toppled, on its ashes rose a new one. Now, there was but one civilization. And all other races, even other species, were gone save in the plants. And man was too far along in his old age to bring intelligence and mobility.

plants. And man was too far along in his old age to bring intelligence and mobility from the plants. Perhaps he could have in his prime. Other worlds were flooded with man during that million years. The million years. Every planet and every moon of the system had its quota of men. Now, only the planets had their populations. The moons had been deserted. Pluto had been left before I landed, and men were coming from Neptune, moving in toward the sun and the home planet while I was there. Strangely quiet men, viewing, most of them, for the first time, the planet that had given their race life. But as I stepped from that ship and watched it rise away from me, I saw why the race of man was dying. I looked back at the faces of those men, and on them I read the answer. There was one single quality gone from the still great minds, minds far greater than yours or mine. I had to have the help of one of them in solving some of my problems. In space, you know, there are 20 coordinates, 10 of which are zero, 6 of which have fixed values, and the 4 others represent our changing, familiar dimensions in space-time. That means that integrations must proceed in not double or triple or quadruple, but 10 integrations. It would have taken me too long. I would never have solved all the problems I must work out. I could not use their mathematics machines, and mine, of course, were 7 million years in the past. But one of those men was interested and helped me. He did quadruple and quintuple integration, even quadruple integration between varying exponential limits, in his head, when I asked him to. For the one thing that had made man great had left him. As I looked in their faces and eyes on landing, I knew it. They looked at me, interested at this rather unusual-looking stranger, and went on. They had come to see the arrival of a ship, a rare event, you see, but they were merely welcoming me in a friendly fashion. They were not curious. Man had lost the instinct of curiosity. Oh, not entirely. They wondered at the machines. They wondered at the stars. But they did nothing about it. It was not wholly lost to them yet, but nearly. It was dying. In the 6 short months I stayed with them, I learned more than they had learned in the 2 or even 3,000 years they had lived among the machines. Can you appreciate the crushing hopelessness it brought to me? I, who love science, who see in it, or have seen in it, the salvation, the raising of mankind, to see those wondrous machines of man's triumphant maturity forgotten and misunderstood. The wondrous, perfect machines that tended, protected, and cared for those gentle, kindly people who had forgotten. They were lost among it. The city was a magnificent ruin to them, a thing that rose stupendous about them, something not understood, a thing that was of the nature of the world. It was. It had not been made. It simply was, just as the mountains and the deserts and the waters of the seas. Do you understand? Can you see that the time since those machines were new was longer than the time from our day to the birth of the race? Do we know the legends of our first ancestors? Do we remember their lore of forest and cave, the secret of chipping a flint till it had a sharp cutting edge, the secret of trailing and killing a saber-toothed tiger without being killed oneself? They were now in similar straits, though the time had been longer, because the language had taken a long step towards perfection, and because the machines maintained everything for them through generation after generation. Why, the entire planet of Pluto had been deserted. Yet on Pluto, the largest mines of one of their metals were located. The machines still functioned. A perfect unity existed throughout the system, a unified system of perfect machines. And all those people knew was that to do a certain thing to a certain lever produced certain results, just as men in the Middle Ages knew that to take a certain material, wood, and place it in contact with other pieces of wood heated red would cause the wood to disappear and become heat. They did not understand that wood was being oxidized with the release of the heat of formation of carbon dioxide and water. So those people did not understand the things that fed and clothed and carried them. I stayed with them there for 3 days, and then I went to Jacksville, York City.

0: Me too. That was enormous. It stretched over, well, from north of where Boston is today to well south of Washington. That was what they called Yawk City. I never believed that when he said it, said Jim, interrupting himself. And I knew he didn't. If he had, I think he'd have bought land somewhere along there and held for a rise in value. I know Jim. He'd have the idea that 7 million years was something like 700. Maybe his great-grandchildren would be able to sell it. Anyway, went on Jim, he said it was all because the cities had spread so. Boston spread south, Washington north, and Yawk City spread all over, and the cities between grew into them. And it was all one vast machine. It was perfectly ordered and perfectly neat. They had a transportation system that took me from the north end to the south end in 3 minutes. I timed it. They had learned to neutralize acceleration. Then I took one of the great space liners to Neptune. There was still some running. Some people, you see, were coming the other way. The ship was huge. Mostly it was a freight liner. It floated up from the Earth, a great metal cylinder, 3/4 of a mile long and 1/4 mile in diameter. Outside the atmosphere, it began to accelerate. I could see Earth dwindle. I have ridden one of our own liners to Mars, and it took me, in 3048, 5 days. In half an hour on this liner, Earth was just a star, with a smaller, dimmer star near it. In an hour, we passed Mars. 8 hours later, we landed on Neptune. Marine was the city, large as the Yawk City of my day, and no one living there. The planet was cold and dark, horribly cold. The sun was a tiny, pale disk, heatless and almost lightless. But the city was perfectly comfortable. The air was fresh and cool, moist with the scent of growing blossoms, perfumed with them. And the whole giant metal framework trembled just lightly with the humming, powerful beat of the mighty machines that had made and cared for it. I learned from records I deciphered there, because of my knowledge of the ancient tongue that their tongue was based on, and the tongue of that day when man was dying, that the city was built 3,730,150 years after my birth. Not a machine had been touched by the hand of man since that day. Yet the air was perfect for man, and the warm, rose-silver glow hung in the air here and supplied the only illumination. I visited some of their other cities, where there were men, and there, on the retreating outskirts of man's domain, I first heard the song of longings, as I called it, and another, the song of forgotten memories. Listen. He sang another of those songs. There's one thing I know, declared Jim. That bewildered note was stronger in his voice, and by that time I guess I pretty well understood his feelings. Because you have to remember, I heard it only secondhand from an ordinary man, and Jim had heard it from an eye and ear witness that was not ordinary, and heard it in that organ voice. Anyway, I guess Jim was right when he said he wasn't any ordinary man. No ordinary man could think of those songs. They weren't right. When he sang that song, it was full of more of those plaintive minors. I could feel him searching his mind for something he had forgotten, something he desperately wanted to remember, something he knew he should have known. And I felt it eternally elude him. I felt it get further away from him as he sang. I heard that lonely, frantic searcher attempting to recall that thing that would save him. And I heard him give a little sob of defeat, and the song ended. Jim tried a few notes. He hasn't a good ear for music, but that was too powerful to forget. Just a few hummed notes. Jim hasn't much imagination, I guess. Or when that man of the future sang to him, he would have gone mad. It shouldn't be sung to modern men. It isn't meant for them. You've heard those heart-rending cries some animals give, like human cries, almost. A loon, now. He sounds like a lunatic being murdered horribly. That's just unpleasant. That song made you feel just exactly what the singer meant, because it didn't just sound human. It was human. It was the essence of humanity's last defeat, I guess. You always feel sorry for a chap who loses after trying hard, Well, you could feel the whole of humanity trying hard and losing. And you knew they couldn't afford to lose because they couldn't try again. He said he'd been interested before, and still not wholly upset by those machines that couldn't stop. But that was too much for him. "I knew after that," he said, "that these weren't men I could live among. They were dying men, and I was alive with the youth of the race. They looked at me with the same longing, hopeless wonder with which they looked at the stars and the machines. They knew what I was, but couldn't understand. I began to work on leaving. It took 6 months. It was hard because my instruments were gone, of course, and theirs didn't read in the same units. And there were few instruments anyway. The machines didn't read instruments. They acted on them. They were sensory organs to them. But Rio Lantau helped where he could, and I came back. I did just one thing before I left that may help. I may even try to get back there sometime, to see, you know. I said they had machines that could really think, but that someone had stopped them a long time ago and no one knew how to start them. I found some records and deciphered them. I started one of the latest and best of them, and started it on a great problem. It is only fitting it should be done. The machine can work on it, not for 1,000 years, but for 1,000,000 if it must. I started 5 of them, actually, and connected them together as the records directed. They are trying to make a machine with something that man had lost. Sounds rather comical, but stop to think before you laugh. And remember that Earth, as I saw it from the ground level of Neva City, just before Rio Lantau threw the switch. Twilight. The sun has set. The desert out beyond in its mystic changing colors. The great metal city rising straight-walled to the human city above, broken by spires and towers and great trees with scented blossoms. The silvery rose glow in the paradise of gardens above. And all the great city structure throbbing and humming to the steady, gentle beat of perfect, deathless machines, built more than 3,000,000 years before, and never touched since that time by human hands. And they go on. The dead city. The men that have lived and hoped and built and died to leave behind them those little men who can only wonder and look and long for a forgotten kind of companionship. They wander through the vast cities their ancestors built, knowing less of them than the machines themselves. And the songs. Those tell the stories best, I think. Little, hopeless, wandering men amid vast, unknowing, blind machines that started 3,000,000 years before and just never knew how to stop. They are dead and can't die and be still. So I brought another machine to life and set it to a task which, in time to come, it will perform. I ordered it to make a machine which would have what man had lost. A curious machine. And then I wanted to leave quickly and go back. I had been born in the first full light of man's day, and I did not belong in the lingering, dying glow of man's twilight. So I came back. A little too far back. But it will not take me long to return. Accurately this time.
1: Well, that was his story, Jim said. He didn't tell me it was true. Didn't say anything about it. And he had me thinking so hard, I didn't even see him get off in Reno when we stopped for gas.
0: But he wasn't an ordinary man, repeated Jim in a rather belligerent tone. Jim claims he doesn't believe the yarn, you know. But he does. That's why he always acts so determined about it when he says the stranger wasn't an ordinary man. No. He wasn't, I guess. I think he lived and died too, probably. Sometime in the 31st century. And I think he saw the twilight of the race, too.
2: Is that proper farmhouse cheddar?
3: No, I don't think so.
2: What about that?
3: No. It's quite nice, though.
2: Is it? Do you think I might try a piece? Have 2 ounces, please.
4: Jacob's, the cream of cream crackers. I'm crunching my polo, dear Liza, dear Liza. I'm crunching my polo, dear Liza, crunching.
5: The nicest thing about the mint with the hole is that it's smooth and never crumbles. You can eat polo without other people hearing. Try sucking them, dear Henry.
4: I can't. I've already crunched them all.
5: I hope you're not hungry, dear Henry, dear Henry. I've just burnt the roast and I've ruined the sponge.
4: Well, that's a nice thing, isn't it? After I've been working...
5: Henry, I've got me secret supplies.
4: You don't mean...
5: Polo mints.
4: Yum, yum.
6: J-E-L-L. 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
4: Will you have a polo, dear Liza, dear Liza? Will you have a polo, dear Liza, polo?
5: How very kind of you, dear Henry. I most certainly will. I'll have three or four or maybe more.
4: But you take the old tube.
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4: Death without burial. 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

0: 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This is what...
1: There it is, Sebastian. Sonar beam indicating contact with frequency gamma 4. You can start the message.
2: Right, Wilson. Spaceship Eos, rocket class C. Robert Wilson in command. Professor Sebastian reporting to Bureau of Astral Research and Statistics. Our geological and atmospheric findings will be ready on tape recordings at time of arrival. Anthropological findings, as usual. That is all.
0: Anthropological findings, as usual. Well, love that.
2: Committee? It's too bad about them. We can't find intelligent life where there isn't any.
0: No, only signs of the once was life on almost every one of those cold, dead worlds.
2: What's that?
0: Robot directional alarm.
2: Directional?
0: We'll swing you off our course.
2: Well, then that'd be. You're sitting right there at the controls, corrected.
0: What do you think I'm trying to do? That's no good.
2: What do you mean? What's no good?
0: The controls. The dials and directional rockets are working fine. Something's wrong outside. We're not traveling in free space.
2: That's impossible.
0: Is it? This is that vibration. It's caught in some kind of whirlpool, a space whirlpool.
2: Light. What happened to the light?
3: Wilson, where are you? I can't see you.

0: Spaceship Eos calling Earth. Spaceship Eos calling Earth. Eos to Earth.
1: Wilson.
2: Yes, Sebastian. You all right?
1: I think so. I'm weak and my head is spinning, but...
2: Well, what happened, Wilson? The lights, the vibration...
1: All I know is we blacked out. Both of us.
2: Yeah, but what was it? What caused it?
1: I don't know. Whatever it was, we passed through it safely and the ship's unharmed. There's only one trouble, Professor.
2: Trouble?
1: I can't contact Earth. I've been trying for hours. Nothing.
2: Are you sure you're beaming the signal in the right direction? You said our controls weren't working.
1: They're working perfectly now. I'll check out bearings again. Turn on the Sigma Wave Telescope.
2: Right.
1: All right. Now, let's see. There's the Great Horn Galaxy that we just left. Beyond that, at 20 degrees, the 12 gaseous galaxies, the star of the outer circle. And down below, the bright median formation, our own solar system, the North Star.
2: Wait a minute.
1: What is it? It just can't be.
2: Oh, for heaven's sake, Wilson, what...
1: The sky is wrong, Sebastian.
2: You mad?
1: Am I? Well, all right, you tell me. Go on, look for yourself. Where's Mater's comet?
2: Mater's comet? Well, it's right there, but... Oh, no, it's gone. It's not there.
1: You're darn right, it's not there. And there are other things wrong with that sky. The constellations are all twisted up. Halley's comet is back where it must have been a few thousand years ago. Sebastian, I've got it. That sky... That sky is the sky of about 5,000 years ago.
2: But how can that be? What does it mean?
1: It means we've been knocked out of our own time orbit. We've been hurled 5,000 years back into the past.
2: The whirlpool thrust us away.
1: Whirlpool? It was the Universal Space-Time Conversion Center where all the orbits of space and time converge. Like the spokes of a wheel. Only we came out on the wrong spoke. When we get back to Earth, Sebastian... My calculations are correct. We will be in Egypt in the year 3000 B.C. That's it, Sebastian. Robot landing alarm. Strap yourself in, say your prayers. We're going to crash land in less than 30 seconds.

0: My head. 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Oh, the sky. The sky before we crashed, it was wrong. Made us comet all wrong. Sebastian! I can't move. My arms, my legs. Sebastian!
1: I'm here, Wilson, only a few feet away. In the shadow of the rocket exhaust tube.
0: I'm chained. Chained hand and foot. There's a stake driven into the ground. I can't get...
1: And there's no use struggling, Wilson. I'm chained, too.
0: We'll die here in this desert. Look, the buzzards are starting to circle over us. Help! Help!
1: Take your strength. If anyone heard you, they wouldn't understand. You'd only frighten them. Someone will come. The one who bound us in these chains.
0: You're out of your mind. You talk as though you know where we are. Why we're bound.
1: I do, Wilson. You were right. We're in the great burial grounds of Egypt. The royal graveyard of Giza.
0: Giza? Giza? Are you mad? Where are the pyramids of the pharaohs? Where is the tomb of Khufu? Where is the Sphinx?
1: They haven't been built yet, Wilson. Now there are only limestone crags, 20 miles of them, towering to the heavens. Don't you understand? You are right. This is Egypt.
0: These chains, Sebastian, look at them.
1: Gold. Of course, they're gold. Our chains are fashioned of solid gold because we're in the age of gold, sometime around the year 3000 B.C. You're the scientist. You said yourself the sky looks as it must have 5,000 years ago before the exodus of the Israelites from Egypt. Oh, there. Sun's rising and there's someone coming toward us.
0: I must be insane. We both must be. Sure, something went wrong when we hit the space-time tunnel. The instrument panel showed it, but to have really been thrust back 5,000 years... Sebastian, that creature coming toward us,
1: an Egyptian. An Egyptian off a vase in a museum. The hair falling over the ears, the linen tunic, the scalloped rings. Lie back, let me do the talking. Salam alaikum. I greet you in the name of Osiris, god of fertility and the Nile. There's no need to crack the whip. Your wish is our desire. We are messengers of Osiris and the sun god, Ra.
0: You're wasting your time, Sebastian. He doesn't hear. He can't talk. This man's a deaf mute.
1: But he's unlocked the chains. He's motioning to us to rise. He wants us to follow him. Hurry, Wilson, hurry before he lashes us into action.

0: collection. They're priceless. And those vases with the lotus flowers and ebony and gold. This is an archaeologist's dream of heaven. We must be in the great house.
1: Your deaf mute isn't interested in archaeologist's heaven. You better keep walking quietly.
0: The great house. Palace of the pharaohs. Even if we die here, it'll be worthwhile. Just to...
2: Dukan Nassau.
1: I don't know what that one said, but the whip's clear enough. Follow him through that door.
0: But that's the throne room. I've seen pictures of it reproduced from paintings on pyramid walls. And that tall one with a great gold ring on his left hand, the green basalt scarab on his breast, is the pharaoh.
1: Stand erect, Sebastian. Look at them so we're guards. You're no actor, neither am I, but you've 1 ounce of drama in your soul. Now's the time to use it. Get in our 2,000 plus 100 gadgets.
0: He's getting up. Is the voice blender set?
1: Yes, I need a moment to sort of warm it up. It'll overcome the language barrier it always has. Walk slowly, very slowly, toward him, man. Talk with dignity.
2: Noble Pharaoh, we come to you as messengers of the sun god Ra, and Osiris, god of fields and of the rivers. Our ways are the ways of the gods, and we bring you miracles of life and life after death.
3: Ryosin, Ryosin, holy pa.
1: The first miracle will now be passed, O Pharaoh.
2: Listen, O Pharaoh, and our words will be understood by you, and yours by us. Speak to us, O Pharaoh.
3: And Kolifar asks that you tell us from whence your great sky bird comes.
2: The gods have sent us, Kolifar. Before we speak again, strike the chains from our wrists that our thoughts may be of peace and understanding.
3: So be it. Vizier, Dukan, strike the bonds. Remove the bonds from the wrists of the strangers. They have spoken in a strange tongue that is not ours, nor yet the tongue of Babylonia and Assyria, and yet the words have meaning.
2: Even as your words, O Pharaoh, have meaning for us.
3: Why have you come within our gates, strangers?
2: We know not why, O Pharaoh. The will of the god Ra is strange and unpredictable. Our course was charted without our knowledge. The great skybird that brought us here lies upon the sands of Giza, tired from the journey. We must return at once to care for it.
3: Let food and water be brought to the skybird that it may be refreshed. Prepare baths of oil and precious spices and fresh shifts of linen for the strangers. I, Kolifar, Pharaoh of all Egypt, bid you welcome to the land of the Nile and invite you to rest before you return to the great bird. Tukan.
2: Tukan awaits the royal command.
3: Let the high priest prepare a feast for the sun god Ra and his messengers. Lead them to their chambers now, that they may bathe and rest. I, Kolifar, have spoken.

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1: If, for heaven's sake, man, if we're not here, where in heaven's name do you think we are? Now, I'm not a physical scientist, but I am an archaeologist, so I must believe it. I see an artifact, and I can place the civilization to the century. Well, impossible or not, this place is Egypt in 3000 B.C., and the name Kolifar is the name of an Egyptian pharaoh of distinction who ruled about that time. Now, finish wrapping yourself in that linen tunic. There's a whole band serenading us.
2: The grand vizier, Tukar.
3: King Kolifar sits beside the pool of the palace garden and awaits you. We are honored, Tukar. If you will lead us, we will follow. Through this portal, along this path.
0: The gods have been good to Egypt, Tukan. Your linens and gold, your tapestries and sculptures are beyond compare.
3: Our quarrel is not with the gods. We have enemies abroad. There are those who say Egypt must strike out. Pharaoh rests upon his royal couch. He plays with the lilies of the pool, and always his eyes are upon his queen. She is there beside. I leave you now.
4: But come closer, emissaries of the gods. Approach the royal presence. Queen Ispatu wishes to gaze upon you.
2: How fair their skin. How like gold their hair shines in the sun. I've never seen eyes so blue, nor men so stalwart.
0: Nor we, a queen, so beautiful.
4: Have you rested well, messengers of Ra? What do the gods of Egypt have in store? No warning. Why are the brasses sounded? What new tragedy has struck the house of Kolifar?
2: Nay, for the second time since the moon was in its infancy, the tomb of your mother desecrated, the sacred vessels of life after death, the Ushabti destroyed by those who will not let her rest in peace. And now, this...
4: Tukal! Grand Vizier Tukal, O King! My tongue is rooted. My throat distressed. The brasses sound. What new misfortune, Tukal? Speak to me, Vizier, or I will have that tongue torn from its roots and have thee rendered limb from limb. Speak! What plague has descended now upon the house

0: of all Egypt, command you, my soldiers and slaves, to search the bulrushes and the riverbeds and fields and houses. My son must be found, alive or dead. Bring me back the flesh of my flesh, the prince who is the last of the line of Khalifah. I, Khalifah, king of Egypt, issue this warning. For those who have robbed the grave of the dead queen, my mother, those who have robbed the cradle of my son, the living prince, the penalty is death without burial. Death for all eternity. I have spoken.
1: See how the lily flows upon the bosom of the Nile. The body of my child may be feeding them.
0: You are messengers of the gods who have said so. You have magic far beyond the powers of the court magicians. The instrument that makes your speech and ours intelligible to each other. The great bird that carries you through the heavens. These are miracles beyond the dreams of even a pharaoh. You must use this magic.
2: Even to the gods of Pharaoh, there are some things that are not possible. Our magic cannot find your son.
1: He is so little, stranger, with great dark eyes and trust in his heart.
2: Egypt is vast, your majesty. There is nothing we can do to help you, even though our hearts too bleed for the little prince.
3: Perhaps.
2: Yes, perhaps.
3: We may fail, King Khalifah. We may rouse false hopes and leave your spirit even more troubled than it is now, but there is a machine which rests in our flying bird, our spaceship.
2: Machine was
3: the audio wave amplifier. Suppose we try it, Sebastian. It's just a chance.
2: Audio wave detector.
0: Your words fall on ears that do not comprehend.
3: They cannot, oh, sir, for this is magic that reaches forward into time, forward into the vast infinity of the future. But the machine whereof I speak...
0: Then it must be brought here at once. Listen to me, strangers, messenger of Ra and Osiris. Thrice the house of Khalifah has been struck. The grave of the queen, my mother, has been defiled by grave robbers. I have but lately eluded death from a dagger in the dark. And now, my son, my little prince, if you find the prince, I will make the gods offerings of electrum and gold, jewels and linen beyond compare. I will erect a temple.
3: Yes, yes, yes, Pharaoh, but we must not let the shadow of the sundial pass another segment. The machine must be brought here at once.

0: stone.
1: This is the cradle in which the little prince slept.
2: And there beyond the cedar doors where the guards were slain, I, Tukan, vizier.
3: But the prince is gone now. Why do you tarry here while his abductor's taken beyond our reach?
4: It is here, O Pharaoh, with this magic device that the miracle must be performed. For it is in this very chamber that we shall hear the words of the conspirators.
3: There is no sound here save the drone of your
4: amplifier.
3: Amplifier?
4: Have you ever stood upon the banks of the River Nile, O Pharaoh, and tossed a pebble into the water?
3: Yes, yes, many times.
4: You've seen the waves which it produces move out in ever-widening circles. The waves become fainter and fainter until at last the naked eye cannot see them.
3: Yes, yes.
4: But the motion is still there. The invisible ripples keep spreading through the water, even until the great river flows into the sea.
3: I do not understand. How shall this recall my son?
4: The spoken word, O Pharaoh, like the pebble in the water, produces waves in the air which spread in ever-widening circles and finally become too weak to be heard by the naked ear. But this magic device, Kulifar, can give new strength to the waves and make them audible. Listen.
5: Hungry, but now he rests. Lift him gently.
3: You found
4: Queen Batisha. 30 feet down in the limestone tomb in the golden sarcophagus, lying beside the dead.

0: We feast tonight and banquet. The little prince is saved. But tomorrow, vengeance! Messengers of the gods, listen to me. Your great bird lies in the fields of Giza beside the Nile, poised for flight. But before you depart, you must hear this. 3 times have they struck at the house of Caulifar. 3 times they have failed. But next time...
1: There will be no next time, O Pharaoh. You will destroy the plague upon your house with your own hands.
0: How could I destroy an enemy I do not know?
1: The enemy is known to me, Pharaoh. He is within your gates. He feasts with you. He sits at your banquet table and eats your food, even as he plots your death. No, do not lift that cover to your lips.
2: Sebastian, have you gone mad? We're ready to leave. The ship's prepared. You'll ruin everything.
1: Vizier.
3: Yes, messenger of Ra.
1: Drink the wine from the goblet the Pharaoh holds.
3: The fruit of the grape is forbidden to Tukan, O son of Osiris.
0: No, stranger. You are in error. The vizier Tukan is my trusted friend, my advisor.
1: Then let him prove it by drinking the wine. You see, he dare not, Caulifar, for he knows that the wine is poisoned.
0: Drink the wine, Tukan, my noble friend. Prove your innocence. Drink.
1: No, I dare not.
0: Know the penalty for treason. Drink from that goblet, vizier, my friend, my noble counselor.
1: No, I cannot. Do not kill me. Do not kill me. I was dead.
4: Take him away. Remove him from my sight. And when he is dead, let no stone mark the place where his worthless soul is buried.
2: Great heavens, Sebastian, I'm floored. How did you do it?
5: Do what?
2: Spot that vizier as the poisoner. How did you know there was poison in the goblet?
5: I saw the vizier put something in it.
2: Yes, but how did you know it was poison?
5: I'm an archaeologist, Wilson, a student of history. Don't you see? I knew there was a pharaoh called Caulifar. I knew an attempt was made to poison him, and the attempt failed. So I kept my eyes open and spotted the vizier. I read all about it in the

0: not leave us. Rest with us longer.
1: Must you leave us, sons of Osiris? You have rendered us much service with your feats of magic. These jewels and gold are but a small token of our gratitude.
2: We must leave, Caulifla. It is written in the stars. The gods grow impatient for our return.
3: Already the wheels that turn our spaceship are impatient for flight. The bird is eager to rise.
1: We find your great bird strange and exciting. What is the picture painted in bold colors upon the side?
3: It is a symbol, Pharaoh. It is called the Sphinx.
1: Sphinx? Sphinx? But that is an Egyptian word. I must examine the picture more closely. Strange. Most strange. That bird comes to the Garden of the Gods and rests upon the sands of Giza. And yet, look upon the picture you call the Sphinx. The body is that of a crouching lion, but the head...
0: The head, my lord, is your head. The features, the face. It's your face.
1: It is an omen from the gods. I, Caulifla, decree that upon this very spot in Giza, which guards the river Nile, there shall be carved from this mountain a statue complete in every detail, an exact copy of the picture upon the stranger's great bird. The head shall be my head, the eyes brooding and distant, and the body that of a crouching lion. The statue shall be called the Sphinx.

0: another exciting adventure from the world of tomorrow. Another unusual story of science fiction on 2000+.
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3: Countdown for blast off. X minus 5, minus 4, minus 3, minus 2, X minus 1. Fire. From the far horizons of the unknown come tales of new dimensions in time and space. These are stories of the future, adventures in which you'll live in a million could-be years on a thousand maybe worlds. The National Broadcasting Company presents X minus 1.

0: It was in the year of 1982 that spacemen first discovered the Great Galactic Barrier. In the past 10 years, rocket travel to the moon and the nearer planets had become commonplace. And then men fixed their sights on a more distant star, the remote planet known as Volta. 5 exploratory ships went out, and none came back, each in turn disappearing mysteriously at the same vanishing point, at an invisible wall somewhere in the vast outer reaches that became known as the wrecker of spaceships, the Galactic Reef. And yet, the explorers refused to admit defeat. It was on June the 2nd, 1987, that the rocket Starcloud made ready for takeoff, the 6th to attempt to crack the barrier and win through to Volta.
1: Now hear this. Condition green. 2 minutes to blast off. Condition green. 2 minutes to blast off.
2: Well, Lewis, this is it. I don't suppose you'll be needing the ship's doctor up here on the bridge during blastoff.
3: I think not, Smitty. There's little chance of acceleration bends in these new overdrive ships.
2: I'll be in my office then, counting vitamin pills if you need me. It's only a few steps. Good luck, Lewis.
3: Thank you, Smitty. Lieutenant Collier.
4: Yes, sir?
3: You're relieved. You'd better get down to navigation control and take over.
4: Yes, sir.
3: Lieutenant.
4: Yes, sir?
3: We've never flown together before. This is your first flight in a space vessel as big as the Star Cloud.
4: Yes, sir, but I was trained in oversized jobs at the Naval Academy.
3: Well, if you're half as good a navigator as your father was, you'll do fine.
4: Thank you, sir. Did you ship out with my father?
3: I served under him on one of the first rocket runs to the moon.
4: I see.
3: I almost went along on his last trip to the barrier. Too bad about that.
4: Yes, sir.
3: That's all, Collier.
5: Lieutenant Paulison.
3: Get me the ground control tower on the field. I want to talk to Colonel Harrison.
5: Yes, sir. Go ahead, sir. I've patched in the bridge speaker.
3: Colonel Harrison?
6: Yes, Captain?
3: We're standing by for takeoff in 30 seconds.
6: Good. The field's cleared of all personnel. We'll try to reestablish radio contact immediately after takeoff. In any event, there'll be a 24-hour ground monitor.
3: Fine.
6: Good luck. Hope you make it.
3: Thank you. Bridge to navigation control.
7: Have control, Collier.
3: Ready, Lieutenant?
7: We're ready, Captain. The course is in the integrator for takeoff at 1,200 hours.
3: All right. Stand by for blastoff. Bridge to engine room. Fire up your rocket chambers. Take off at exactly 1,200 hours. I'll read you off. 20 seconds. 19. 18. 17. 16. Hold it. Revoke all orders. Who turned in that alarm?
8: This is Paulison, sir. We've uncovered a stowaway.
3: Stowaway? Where?
8: Sick bay. Dr. Smithson found
3: him. Have him brought up to the bridge. Engine room, kill your rockets and stand by.
6: Thorson, this is Colonel Harrison in ground control. What's holding you up?
3: Trouble.
6: What's the matter with you?
3: What's the matter with you? There's a stowaway aboard.
6: Stowaway?
3: Yes, I thought your men were supposed to police this base. What's the matter with you?
6: Captain, take it easy.
3: You know what this delay can do to us, don't you? 1 minute later, takeoff can throw us a million miles off course. We'll have to reintegrate the whole works.
6: Well, look, how long do you think it'll take?
3: Don't bother for me for a while. I'm busy. Stupid idiot.
2: Captain Thorson?
3: Yes, come in, Smitty.
2: Here's your stowaway.
3: I'll court-martial the... Oh, Charlie.
9: Can you use a good radio man, Skipper?
2: Well, I see you two have met.
9: Matt, Skipper and me made 50 trips to the moon together. Didn't we, Skipper?
3: Charlie, if you wanted to come along, why didn't you volunteer?
9: I did, Skipper. They turned me down.
3: Well, what's wrong with you?
9: Acceleration bends. They said my arteries wouldn't stand another trip.
3: Oh, I'm sorry to hear that.
9: But they're wrong, Skipper. I got one more good trip in me. Listen, Skipper, you know that these green kids, they don't know the first thing about space radio operation. Now, you put a man like me on and I'll be getting you bedtime stories from Mars.
3: Charlie, you know the regulations as well as I do. I can't take you, much as I'd like to.
9: Colonel Harrison will murder me for this.
3: Well, I'm sorry, Charlie. I'll have you put aground. I'll tell you what, I'll ask Harrison to put you on his ground radio contact, and it'll seem as if you're right here with us.
9: He won't do it, sir.
3: Well, he'd better. I'll have him busted to corporal for letting you sneak aboard. Look, Charlie, you better be off. Paulison.
5: Yes, sir.
3: I'm sending this man aground. Give him time to clear the launching platform.
5: Yes, sir.
3: So long, Charlie. I'm sorry.
9: Good luck, Skip.
2: I thought you were going to have him drawn and quartered.
3: If it had been anyone else, I would have, Smitty. But Charlie, well, he's kind of special. He's been with me since my first command when we began the regular run to the moon. And if he wanted to come along this time, well, it's only through loyalty to me.
2: You know, Lewis, I didn't realize it before, but you're almost human.
7: Captain Dawson, nav control, call you.
3: Oh, yes, Lieutenant. How badly are we fouled up? Can you recalculate the course, or shall I cancel the takeoff?
7: I've already plotted a new course on the integrator, sir. If we take off in exactly 30 seconds, we'll need to correct for only a 1 degree deflection. I can do that before we breach the stratosphere.
3: That's quick work. Are you sure?
7: Yes, sir. Positive, sir.
3: All right, Collier. I'm putting it in your hands. We'll blast off on your signal. Bridge to engine room. Prepare to blast off on navigator's signal.

0: How are we doing, Collier?
1: Coming on the bearing, sir. That's 4, 3, 2, 0. We've intersected the course vector.
0: Good work, Collier.
1: Course is corrected, sir. We're ready to go into atomic overdrive anytime you say.
0: All right. Stand by.
1: Yes, sir.
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0: Go into overdrive at the count of zero. 3 seconds, Mr. Collier.
1: Three.
0: Two.
1: Two.
0: One.
1: One.
0: Zero.
1: Zero.
0: How are we doing, Collier?
1: On course, sir. She's running hot and true.
0: My compliments, Lieutenant. This job would have done your father credit, and he was the best navigation officer I ever saw.
1: Oh, thank you, sir.
0: Start your gyros. Put her on robot control. All right, the bridge is yours, Mr. Collier. If you need me, I'll be in Dr. Smithson's office.
1: Yes, sir.

0: I see you got us off the ground.
1: You can thank young Collier for that. Chip off the old block.
0: You knew his father?
1: As a matter of fact, I knew him very well. First-rate spaceman.
0: Well, is he the one
1: Yes. He was lost in the galactic barrier on the second ship we sent out to Volta.
0: Lewis, just what do you think this galactic barrier is?
1: Oh, your guess is as good as mine, Doc. All I know is that 5 ships have gone into it, and none of them have come back out.
0: You think it's a nit? How about Mestrovic's theory that it's a time warp in space? That the ships reach it and slip into another dimension?
1: I think that's a lot of rubbish. My theory is that the galactic barrier is nothing more than a radioactive layer of some kind.
0: Why do you say that?
1: Well, we know that radar signals bounce off it like they were hitting an invisible glass wall. And we know that it destroys our ships and crews in some way. There's no other logical explanation.
0: What makes you think we can get through it, Lewis?
1: Because we're ready for it. The others weren't. The entire hull of this ship is completely shielded with lead. We can crack through any radioactive cloud ever detected. Besides, we're equipped with some new UHF radio devices that should enable us to maintain radio contact with Earth. Nothing can happen. Absolutely nothing.
0: Now, who are you trying to convince?
1: Myself, I suppose.
0: Lewis, you've had your share of glory. First skipper to reach the moon back in 1962. You could have retired. Why are you risking this trip?
1: 5 ships are missing. Men like Prentice, Margotson, young Collier's father. I'm tired of seeing good men fed into that meat chopper.
0: Then why are we going to Volta?
1: We haven't any choice, Smitty. We're in a race, the kind of race where men and ships are expendable. According to the Interspace Code, the first nation to reach Volta can claim it.
0: Well, personally, I want no part of it.
1: Now, Doc.
0: I'll have to play physician, morale builder, and mother substitute for 112 slightly nervous men.
1: And your morale doesn't sound too good, Doc.
0: As morale officer, I can state without fear of contradiction, it is terrible. And something tells me, as we approach that galactic barrier, I'm not going to be alone.
1: Hello, Earth. Hello, Earth. Captain Thorson of the Star Cloud calling Earth.
2: Hello, Star Cloud. Hi, Captain.
1: Charlie. Well, I see they haven't court-martialed you yet.
2: No, sir, thanks to you.
1: Well, it's good to hear you. You can read us the funny papers on Sunday morning.
2: All right.
1: Now, how's our signal?
2: Strong. Clear as a bell.
1: Now, here's our log report for Colonel Harrison. You ready?
2: Shoot.
1: June 2nd, 1987, 4 weeks out from Earth, running through, no radiation, operation normal, still making our approach to the galactic barrier. That's all, Charlie. See you later.
2: Good luck, Captain. I sure wish I was with you.

0: How's the morale, Smitty?
1: The men know we're getting closer to the barrier. They're beginning to show a little tension, Lewis.
0: Oh, how's their physical condition? Any sickness?
1: About half the crew has come down with space blues.
0: I was afraid of that. Are they bad?
1: Same as usual. Lips and hands with a bluish cast. Eyes are sensitive to infrared.
0: I don't know. When I first started flying these tin cans, nobody ever heard of space blues.
1: Well, now there's a theory it's caused by the terrific acceleration of atomic overdrive. Change in gravity affects the circulation.
0: What do you think?
1: I think it's psychosomatic. I've noticed that the same men who get space blues under tension on a ship tend to get blue coloration back on Earth when they're upset. I guess it's just an occupational disease of space nerves.
0: You think it's just nerves, then?
1: Well, young Collier's got a bad case. I think it's tension from overwork.
0: Maybe he needs some vitamins.
1: Lewis, when will you realize that vitamins are not a panacea for all the troubles of mankind?
2: Sir, I understand that you've relieved me from duty.
0: Well, Dr. Smithson says you aren't looking very well, Collier. I'm giving you a rest.
2: Sir, I feel perfectly able to continue.
0: Your lips are as blue as Minnetonka.
2: Captain, I'd like to remain at my post.
0: Don't be foolhardy, Lieutenant.
2: I'm not being foolhardy, sir. I have a special, personal reason for wanting this expedition to reach Volta.
0: Your father?
2: Yes, sir.
0: You think he might still be alive?

0: Yes, sir.
1: You think he might still be alive?
0: I have to find out what happened, sir.
1: I think I understand. Very well, Collier. Report back to duty.

0: What's the reading policy?
1: We're getting a +5 radar bounce now. Coming off the barrier almost as fast as we send it out.
0: What's the interval?
1: 2 seconds. Shortening steadily. At this rate, we'll hit the wall in the next few minutes.
0: All right. Alert the crew. Sound general quarters.
2: Now, hear this. Condition red. We are now approaching the galactic barrier. All hands to stations. All radiation detectors to be fully manned. Full security will prevail until further notice. That is all.
0: Paulison.
1: Yes, sir?
0: The radar bounce is up to +6. We'd better try to make final contact with Earth. Is Spark still trying to raise the base?
1: Yes, sir, but he's not having much luck.
0: Huh?
1: Seems to be some interference. That's the radio room now.
3: Yes? You got him? Well, cut in on the bridge speaker. Captain will take it from here.
0: Hello? Star Cloud to Earth. Can you hear me, Earth?
4: Hello, Skipper. I can barely read you. You're getting heavy static from sunspots.
0: That's not sunspots, Charlie. We're right on top of the galactic barrier. Getting a plus seven radar bounce. Expect to hit the barrier almost any second now.
5: Good luck, Skipper.
0: If we crack the barrier and come through still in one piece, I'll try to get back to you on the high frequency band.
5: Got you, Skipper. Don't worry. I'll be waiting.
0: So long, Charlie.
5: So long, Star Cloud.
1: Must be getting awfully close now, Captain. Echo's bouncing back so fast, it's almost beating the signal.
0: Well, when they go inside, hold on to your hat. That's when we run into the wall.
1: Any second.
0: Hold on.
1: Well, here goes nothing.
0: Here it comes.
1: Captain.
0: Nothing happened.
1: We made it.
6: We made it, Captain. No radiation, no time warp, no nothing. The crew's gone crazy, sir.
0: Let them. They've earned it. Doc, can you break out a few bottles of snake bite serum for medicinal purposes?
7: I sure can, Lewis.
0: This calls for a celebration. How's your morale now?
7: It couldn't be better. How's yours?
0: Couldn't be better. What the...
8: Condition red. Radiation detected. Condition red. Radiation detected.
0: Holy mackerel. Look at the needle on that indicator.
9: Paulison.
1: Yes, I see it, Captain. Picking radiation like crazy.
0: What's it like?
1: Well, it's a strong impulse.
0: What kind?
1: I don't know. It's too long for a cosmic ray, too short for UHF. Whatever it is, sir, the ship is lousy.
0: Well, track it down. Triangulate it and make it fast. I want a directional fix.
1: Yes, sir.
0: Engine room.
10: Yes, sir.
0: We're picking up radioactivity. Is the fission chambers?
10: No leak here, sir.
0: Check your gauges.
10: Nothing here, Captain. Must be coming from outside.
0: Damage control. Is our lead shield leaking radiation? Well, keep at it. Paulison, how are you doing?
1: I've got to fix, Captain.
0: Well, what is it?
1: Well, I'll have to recheck my figures.
0: Now, hurry it up.
1: Angle is correct, but
0: now,
1: Come on, man,
0: for Pete's sake. Where's the radiation coming from?
1: Sir, it's coming from inside the ship.
0: That's impossible.
1: No, sir, I've checked it twice.
0: Well, it's got to be the engines, then.
1: If it is, sir, we're finished.
0: Engine room.
10: Yes, sir.
0: That radiation must be in the overdrive pile.
10: No, sir, it isn't here, sir.
0: Are you certain?
10: Yes, sir.
0: All right, keep checking. Well, there's only one thing left to do. Paulison, get a Geiger counter. We're going to start combing this ship inch by inch.
1: Yes, sir.
0: All right, turn it on.
1: Yes, sir. All right. Ready, Captain.
0: We'll check the atomic guns first. Come on. We'll cut through the officer's quarters here to ordnance. Now turn here.
1: Well, wait a minute, sir.
0: Huh? What is it?
1: The signal's weaker now.
0: Yeah. Let's go back. Hold it. Seems strongest right about here.
1: Well, it doesn't make sense.
0: Whose cabin is this?
1: Lieutenant Collier's.
0: Collier?
1: Oh, he's down in that control, sir.
0: Oh, I'll try the door.
1: Well, it's not locked, sir. Oh, it's in here, all right. Listen to that counter. Strongest over here.
0: Open that wall cabinet.
1: It's locked,
0: I'll
1: sir.
0: I'll smash it. Now, shut off that Geiger counter. Now, what do you make of this, Paulison?
1: Well, it looks like some sort of portable transmitter, sir. Must be foreign manufacture. I don't recognize the calibration symbols at all.

0: I've never seen anything like it.
1: Which raises a small question. What is Lieutenant Collier doing with a transmitter in his cabin?
2: I don't know, sir.
1: Well, I intend to find out, Paulison. Get down to nav control and bring Collier up to the bridge on the double.
3: Well, hadn't we better find some way to shut this thing off first?
1: I know a way.

0: Lieutenant Collier. I'm going to ask a few simple questions, and I want a few simple answers.
1: Yes, sir.
0: What were you doing with a transmitter in your cabin?
1: Transmitter, Captain?
0: Oh, you know nothing about it.
1: Well, no, sir, I don't.
0: Do you recognize these calibration symbols?
1: No, sir.
0: Can you think of how it might have been placed in your cabin without your knowing it?
1: No, sir, unless someone came in while I was on duty.
0: Would that have been possible?
1: I suppose so, if someone had a key.
0: I found your cabin door unlocked.
1: Well, I meant a key to the wall cabinet.
0: I didn't say the wall cabinet.
1: Well, I...
0: You what, Lieutenant? How could you have known it was in the wall cabinet?
1: Well, I just assumed, sir.
0: Lieutenant Collier, I find it hard to believe you would lie. Having known and respected your father, having observed the way you handle your job. However, I intend to get to the root of this thing. May I have your wristwatch, Lieutenant?
1: Sir?
0: Your wristwatch.
1: Yes, sir.
0: Paulison, turn on that Geiger counter.
2: Yes, sir.
0: Hold this watch next to it.
2: Yes, sir.
0: That's all. Lieutenant, if you hadn't any close contact with that transmitter, how do you explain the radioactivity of this watch?
1: Well, I don't, sir.
0: I think you'd better. To whom were you sending those signals?
3: Condition red! Condition red!
4: There's your answer, Captain.
0: What is this, Collier?
3: Alien spaceship approaching! Alien spaceship approaching!
0: Collier, who's aboard that ship? All right, now talk!
4: Very well, Captain. My mission seems completed.
0: Your mission? Are you admitting that you're an agent of a foreign power?
4: I'm stating it.
0: What nation?
4: No nation, Captain.
0: What?
4: I am an agent of the Voltan government.
0: Now, what?
4: The government of the planet of Volta.
0: You're crazy.
4: Are you so stupid, Captain? Did you think your people are the only ones who can invade another planet?
0: What do you mean?
4: We've had agents operating on Earth since 1945.
0: I don't believe you.
4: What do you think happened to those five ships, Captain? Where do you suppose we got our information? Your language, your culture, family background.
0: Yeah, your appearance, you look like...
5: Like Commander Collier? Well, is that so surprising, Captain?
4: You see, Captain, we had a living model.
0: I ought to kill you.
4: That would be very foolish, Captain. I would advise you to surrender without delay.
6: Alien ship now coming into orbit range.
0: I'll deal with you later, Collier. Paulison?
7: Yes, sir.
0: Put this man in irons. Take him away.
8: Don't worry, sir. We'll take good care of him. Carpenter! Robinson!
0: Gunnery.
9: Gunnery, Richardson.
0: What's the range?
9: 10,000 meters. They're closing fast.
0: Put your guns on radar tracking.
9: Tracking. Coming on the bearing.
0: Fire. Fire, Richardson. Richardson, did you hear me? Fire! What's the matter down there? Did you hear me? Richardson, answer me.
4: It's no use to shout, Captain.
0: Collier, how did you get loose? Where's Paulison?
4: Lieutenant Paulison is dead.
0: All stations! Lieutenant Collier has escaped. Seize him, men!
4: Don't waste your breath. Your men can't hear you, Captain.
0: What?
4: Those still alive are my men.
0: You're lying!
4: No, Captain. Every ship that has ever left Earth was controlled by a Voltan crew.
0: That's impossible. Those were handpicked men.
4: Handpicked by us.
0: I don't believe you.
4: No? Then why not call for help?
0: Carpenter, Robinson, Haley, report.
4: You see, Captain?
0: Carpenter! Robinson! Haley!
4: It's quite useless, Captain. I would advise you to sit very quietly and do nothing.
0: Very well, Collier. You've beaten us. What now?
4: The ship will be taken to Volta for, shall we say, further experimentation.
0: I see. Of course, there's one thing you hadn't counted on.
4: Just what is that, Captain?
0: Listen! Carpenter! Are you in there, Lieutenant Carpenter? They can't all be dead. There must be one alive. Smitty! Dr. Smithson! Smitty! Smitty, what have they done to him?
10: Lewis,
0: oh,
10: I...
0: dirty. I don't talk.
10: I must lean closer. There's not much time.
2: Louis, space blues.
0: Space blues? What is it, Smitty? What are you trying to tell me?
2: All men with space blues. Voltans.
0: Let me help you.
2: No, Louis. Get message back to Earth. Voltan, fifth column. Watch out for space blues.
0: Smitty. Oh, Smitty.
7: Captain Thorson. Captain Thorson, you can't hide from us now. Come back to the bridge and surrender. Or my men will come and get you.
0: Hello. Hello. Star Cloud calling Earth. Oh, please, God, let me get through before it's too late. Hello. Star Cloud to Earth. Come in, please. Come in, please.
10: Hello. Hello. Star Cloud to Earth. Captain Thorson calling. Charlie, come in, please. Hurry.
11: Hello.
10: Oh, hello. Can you hear me, Charlie?
11: Skipper, is that you?
10: Are you getting my signal?
11: It's coming in a little louder now, Skip. Keep sending.
10: Oh, my God. Now, look, Charlie, listen to me. Not much time. Get word to Colonel Harrison. Crew mutinied. Most of crew members, Voltans.
11: What?
10: Voltans.
11: Spell that.
10: V-O-L-T.
11: Voltans.
10: That's right. They're from the planet Volta.
11: Skipper. Skipper, are you all right?
10: Now, Charlie, this is serious. They'll be here any second. Now, listen. They have a fifth column on Earth. They're planning to invade you.
11: You mean it?
10: Of course I mean it. Tell Harrison, posing as humans. You can detect them by space blues. You got that? Only Voltans get space blue. Charlie, did you hear me?
11: Space blue. I get you.
10: They're breaking in, Charlie. I'm depending on you. Warn everybody.
11: Captain.
10: They're opening the door. So long, Charlie. Tell her.
11: Captain. Captain Thorson. Hello. Hello, Star Cloud.
12: What's the trouble, Sergeant?
11: I was just trying to raise a Star Cloud, Colonel.
12: I had any luck?
11: No, sir. No contact.
12: No contact, eh?
11: No, sir.
12: Nearly an hour since they hit the galactic barrier. I don't understand why they haven't tried to get a message back.
11: No, sir. Neither do I.
12: Oh, all right. I'll take over for a while.
11: Yes, you do that, sir. It's all yours.
12: Right. Oh, and Charlie, you better go out and get yourself some coffee. You look a little blue around the gills.

0: Tonight, X-1 has brought you No Contact, written by George Lefferts from an original story of Lefferts and Ernest Kenoy. Featured in the cast were Louis Van Ruten as Captain, Donald Buca as Collier, Wendell Holmes as Charlie, and Bill Griffiths, Bill Smith, Matt Crowley, and Ken Williams. Your announcer, Don Pardo. X-1 was directed by Fred Way and is a transcribed NBC Radio Network production. And now, next week. When you want to take over a world, you naturally look for its weak point, some way to catch its people off guard. We live in a world where everybody loves a parade, a world of press agents and publicity stunts. But who would ever dream that invaders from outer space would take advantage of that weakness and actually hire a press agent to advertise their coming? Who would believe it was anything but just another publicity gag? At least, not until the terrible moment when it was already too late. The moment of X minus one.
1: We had a party last night. It's one of the places in a worse shape. You know how it is. You leave things overnight, takes twice as long to put them right. A bit like forgetting to watch your weight. Still, I watch mine every morning with the Kellogg's Special K breakfast. Fruit juice, black coffee or tea with lemon, a big bowl of Special K, a little milk and sugar, less than 250 calories, the lot. The Weight Watchers breakfast with Kellogg's Special K. The tasty way to help you stay trim.
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0: Kultur. Or as one songsmith has it, run for the carriage, la la la, wolf down the sandwich, la la la, which town is this one, la la la, hi ho, the glamorous life. Which town indeed? And what flea-bitten, mice-infested, cracked, plastered digs will they put us in this time? The vanishing point.
1: What did they say?
2: It was 20 minutes late at Water Valley.
1: Should be here any time, then.
2: Barring earthquake, fire, or act of God.
1: I can't imagine any of those occurring between here and Water Valley.
2: You can never tell with God.
1: True.
2: How are you feeling?
1: Fine.
2: You look tired.
1: Well, it's rather an exhausting tour, isn't it?
2: Not without incident.
1: Exactly.
2: I really am rather worried about you, darling.
1: Yes, I thought you might be.
2: Why?
1: You keep hovering.
2: Do I? Oh, I'm sorry.
1: Not at all. I rather like it. It shows you have a forgiving nature. In spite of everything that I've done to you.
2: Like what?
1: Like keeping you with me throughout my precarious and peripatetic career.
2: How could I possibly leave a man who knows what peripatetic means?
1: You know what it means, don't you?
2: Yes, darling. I have managed to pick up some education along the way.
1: And the rich language of the theater has rung constantly in your ears.
2: Not constantly. From time to time. Hardly at all on this tour.
1: That is because we are currently purveyors of light summer comedy. And making money for once.
2: Hmm.
1: What is the secret?
2: People running about shrieking, with very few clothes on.
1: I was talking about on stage, not back at the hotel afterwards.
2: Well.
1: Well?
2: You haven't lost your sense of humor, anyway.
1: Thank God. Once that goes, what is there?
2: Will you see a doctor while we're here?
1: Probably not.
2: Father, dear, I am being very serious.
1: Yes, I can see that. You have that, can you come to my office for a moment, look.
2: I'm worried about you.
1: I can't think why. I'm not. Here it comes.
2: As the general manager of the company, I strongly recommend that you have a checkup. And as your daughter, I shall make your life a misery until you do.
1: I see. As executive director of the company, I shall take the matter under advisement. And as your father, you just try it, young lady. Here it is.
3: Here they are! Yoo-hoo, Janie, Ron! Spectacular! Just spectacular. Such scenery. And the train rattling along. I felt like a pioneer woman braced to face the rigors of the future.
4: Braced with a fifth of gin, of course.
5: How are you, Ron?
4: Less impressed by the scenery than Madame Akate here. I've always felt that members of the acting profession should be surrounded by tall concrete buildings and a milling throng.
1: Janie, you look lovely.
3: Oh, isn't he a darling man? Anybody else would ask you how you are, which is totally depressing. I'm lovely, William, and you are tall and handsome and a little peaky round the eyes. You're not sleeping well, are you?
1: Janie, beloved, you of all women know that I do everything well.
3: Well, he does keep us old ladies on our toes, doesn't he? Where is the limousine?
1: It awaits you in the parking lot.
3: How kind.
4: But don't be surprised if it looks like a truck.
2: Funny you should say that. It looks exactly like a truck.
1: I disguise it myself. Your arm, princess.
3: Thank you. Ronald, do bring the cases.
6: Margaret and Christopher are here already, are they?
7: Well, no. There have been some unexpected developments.
6: Uh-oh.
7: I have good news and I have bad news. First, the bad news. Christopher has left us.
6: Has he, by God?
3: What a shame.
7: And now for the good news. He took Margaret with him.
5: Hurrah!
8: Good heavens above!
7: Margaret feels her talent is ready for the largest stages of the world.
6: And she's taken Christopher along in case it isn't and she wants something to eat.
2: Something like that. However, replacements have been hired. Peter MacDonald will be joining us as stage manager, and a new actress by the name of Pamela Boot.
6: You jest.
2: Not at all.
6: Pamela Boot?
2: As a matter of fact, she is a personable young lady with wonderful...
6: boobs. Boots?
2: Charisma. She has also done three in a bed before.
9: Professionally?
2: Yes.
9: Thank God.
6: How about personally?
2: One did not inquire.
6: Pity.
9: What's the catch?
2: She's a bit like Margaret.
6: 90-minute warm-up and crawls onto the stage exhausted.
9: Go very quiet, my old love.
10: I try to remain above the scandalous crossfire that my employees so enjoy.
2: Oh, he's not well.
9: Aren't you?
10: It seems to be one of Paula's more determined decisions.
9: Oh, you are a bit pale.
10: No, I'm not. I'm tall and handsome. My pallor merely makes me more interesting.
2: Oh, look, everybody. If you look down to the left as we come over this hill, you can see where we're staying. Ready? There it is.
9: Oh, my God.
10: What's the matter?
9: It's haunted.
6: Haunted?
9: I can tell, even from this distance.
6: You're not still messing with that stupid stuff, are you, Janie?
9: It's not stupid.
2: Darling, how can it be haunted? It hasn't been there long enough.
9: We'll just have to see, won't we?
6: No, don't start getting...
9: I said we'll just have to see, didn't I?
4: Don't loiter, Janie. Stride right in. These cases are heavy.
9: I'm not striding in there.
4: Janie!
9: Don't shout at me. You go in first.
4: Oh, brother.
6: Good grief.
11: See?
2: Are you finding your way?
6: What kind of a place is this?
2: It's a hotel.
9: There's nobody here.
2: No, well, it's been closed up for the last 4 years.
9: Following the mysterious incident.
2: There was no mysterious incident.
9: Yes, there was.
6: Janie?
9: We'll see.
2: Now, it feels a bit damp at the moment, but there's fireplaces everywhere and lots of logs. So, Ron, maybe you'd like to do that.
6: What?
2: Light a fire in here?
6: Now?
2: Well, soon-ish. Maybe you'd better see your room first.
6: Well, maybe we better had 4-poster beds, of course.
2: Perfectly ordinary beds.
9: What was this place?
6: When it was alive.
2: You'll have to ask Father. We can use the backgammon room for a rehearsal space.
6: The what room?
2: The backgammon room. Mm. This was a very classy hotel.
9: But that was before the mysterious incident.
2: Janie, will you please stop that? We'll all look at our room, shall we?
9: We'll go in a bunch and hold hands.
2: No, don't be like that. It's going to be very comfortable here once Ron has got the fire started. Isn't it, Ron?
6: Sure. I'll get the can of gasoline and start in that corner.
2: Oh.
10: Well, what do you think of it? Wonderful old place, isn't it? Built by an Austrian countess.
9: Who disappeared. Mysteriously.
10: What makes you think that?
9: Somebody disappeared.
6: The entire guest register by the look of it.
10: She built it for her aristocratic friends so they could stay by the lake when they visited her ranch.
6: There's a lake?
10: Through the French windows and straight down the garden.
9: That's it. She drowned in the lake. I can feel dampness.
2: So can I. That's why I want Ron to light a fire.
9: No, it's more than that. I can feel something else.
6: Janie.
9: Wait a minute. I can feel warmth. It's all right. I can feel warmth coming through the dampness.
6: Does that mean we don't need a fire?
9: She's pleased to see us. That's all right, then. We can stay. You'd better light the fire, though, Ron. She wants us all to feel welcome here.
6: You made that up, didn't you? Just to get me to light a fire.
9: We'll see, Ronald. I'm saying no more. I have to trust my vibrations.
2: You call it vibrations? I call it shivering. Ron, Will you just light the damn fire?
11: All right, all right.

0: The witching hour.
1: Is it really? Oh, I have to be at the theater at the crack of dawn tomorrow to see the set-in. I'm going to bed.
0: Good idea.
1: I suggest you do the same.
0: How can I possibly leave this fire? Look at it. The brightly lit caverns between the darkness of the logs. Orange-flamed nymphs peep shyly at me from behind their glowing columns. I can't possibly leave yet. This is only Act Two.
1: Of what?
0: The drama of life, my dear. Act One, the rude material bursts into the flames of youth, spitting, crackling, smoke, and confusion. Act Two, the middle years, glowing colors and sustained heat. Act Three, the orange reds depart to leave the white and gray. And cold returns when all that needs to burn has been consumed.
1: All that in one little fire. I'm sorry I missed it. Please don't sit up too late.
0: I won't. Good night, dear.
1: Good night. Before today's thoughts get filed and forgotten, I just want you to know I have thoroughly enjoyed being with you on your precarious and... what was it?
0: Peripatetic.
1: Yes.
0: Honestly?
1: Yes.
0: I sometimes worry that you might have missed out on some of the more normal things that a daughter might expect to experience in her life.
1: Yes. I worry about that sometimes. But then again, on balance... I think I missed out on having a normal father.
0: Again, ah.
1: It's the luck of the draw, really, isn't it?
0: I was lucky with you.
1: That's true.
0: Except for your insufferable self-confidence.
1: It runs in the family.
0: Ah.
1: That's three times you've said ah.
0: You are obviously rendering me speechless.
1: Is that possible?
0: Apparently it is.
1: I said you weren't well, didn't I?
0: Will you please decide whether you are making an exit or hovering indecisively at the foot of the stairs?
1: I am making an exit. But I need a good line to get me to the first landing.
0: Why don't you try good night, Daddy, and then give us the full benefit of your beautiful legs as they twinkle out of sight.
1: I knew you'd come up with something. Good night, Daddy.
0: Good night, best beloved.
1: Twinkle, twinkle, twinkle.
0: Well done. Right. Let's have Act Three.

0: Mr. Montgomery. Mr. William Montgomery.
1: Yes?
0: Please, don't get up.
1: I wasn't going to.
0: Good. It's so difficult to catch you alone.
1: Is it?
0: Do you mind if I sit down?
1: Please do.
0: That's better. Our interview can begin.
1: Are we to have an interview?
0: Yes.
1: Oh. May I know your name?
0: For the purposes of the interview, Anne will suffice.
1: Anne. Such a warm and charming name.
0: Is that a genuine reaction, or is your charm calculated?
1: I have always responded genuinely to the name Anne.
0: I see. Then I will confess, I have always found William represents a tower of strength. Do your friends call you Bill?
1: Hardly at all.
0: How fortunate.
1: And what do your friends call you?
0: Madam, my lady. It all depends. But you will call me Anne, since it affords you so much pleasure. Why are you laughing, Mr. Montgomery?
1: Please, call me William.
0: How can I possibly call a man who is laughing at me by his first name?
1: I'm sorry. I apologize. What may I do for you?
0: I wish to make an appointment to speak with you, uninterrupted.
1: You mean I must not interrupt?
0: No, Mr. Montgomery, who continues to laugh at me despite his apology, so that we will not be interrupted.
1: Oh, I don't think we will be interrupted now, will we?
0: Yes, we will. Your friends are returning, and I must leave. So, shall we meet later, Mr. Montgomery?
1: By all means. Where?
0: Here will do very nicely. At 2:00. Will that be convenient for you?
1: I think I shall be at the theater.
0: At 2:00 this morning, Mr. Montgomery.
1: 2:00 a.m?
0: Why don't you put another log on the fire and wait for me?
1: I am about to go to bed.
0: What on earth for? You certainly won't be able to sleep, not after seeing a ghost. A bientôt, Mr. Montgomery.
2: Come on, Janie, for goodness sake. Letting all the heat out.
3: Well, now, look at that. Now, that's what I call a fire.
4: I couldn't see anything.
3: Of course you couldn't.
4: But I felt something.
3: That fourth gin hitting your stomach lining. A nice little pop down the hill.
4: There was something.
3: Oh, do shut up.
1: Who opened the front door?
3: Huh? Oh, hello. I did. Why?
1: You did?
3: Yeah.
1: And there was nobody out there?
3: Not a soul.
4: There was, you know.
3: Janie.
4: I felt a shudder go right through me. It's gone now. Oh, good heavens, look at the time.
3: I'm going to bed. Come on, Janie. Race you up the stairs.
4: I'm not speaking to you.
3: So I'll knock on my bedroom door till your knuckles bleed.
4: I'll smack you in a minute. Good night, William, dear.
1: Good night. Ron.
3: Sir!
1: Put another log on the fire for me, would you?
3: Yeah. You not turning in?
1: No, I think I'll sit up for

0: Hello, William. Were you asleep?
1: Huh?
0: Surprised?
1: Astounded. You are the same person?
0: Yes. What were you dreaming?
1: If I may trust the flattering truth of sleep, my dreams presage some joyful news at hand. My bosom's lord sits lightly in his throne, and all this day an unaccustomed a spirit lifts me above the ground with cheerful thoughts. I dreamt my lady came and found me dead. Ah, strange dream that gives a dead man leave to think. She breathed such life with kisses in my lips that I revived and was an emperor.
0: Are you laughing at me again?
1: I do appear to be very jolly, don't I? Can it be that you actually did kiss me?
0: I may have. I'll sit here again, shall I?
1: All right.
0: What?
1: You really do have a remarkable wardrobe.
0: Thank you. And you are too surprised to say you think I look 20 years younger.
1: Yes, I am.
0: I understand you have a vacancy for an actress.
1: Oh, dear, dear, dear. You haven't gone through all this elaborate preparation just to be told we have already hired somebody, I hope.
0: What a disappointment. But surely you will interview me now that I'm here.
1: I wouldn't want to waste your time.
0: There's no way you can do that.
1: Well, how about some credentials? Where have you worked?
0: Germany, mostly.
1: Germany?
0: Yes.
1: I see. And who did you work with in Germany?
0: Oh, the usual. Schiller, Goethe, Lessing. Laughing again, Mr. Montgomery?
1: No, a sinus condition. Did you enjoy working with them?
0: Schiller was charming and a genius. Lessing terrorized everybody, of course, and was a genius. Goethe was coarse and vulgar.
1: But also a genius.
0: Eventually.
1: Well, is there any particular piece you would like to show me?
0: I would like to be your Juliet.
1: Ah, Shakespeare. Another genius.
0: Another William. Be Romeo for me.
1: One of the great disappointments of my life has been that I was always too old to play Romeo. Even when I was young, I had the heat of youth, but not the language. And when the language came, the heat had gone. You really are very beautiful. Did you know that?
0: Dost thou love me? I know thou wilt say aye, and I will take thy word. Yet if thou swearest, thou mayest prove false.
1: Lady, by yonder blessed moon I vow, that tips with silver all these fruit tree tops.
0: Oh, swear not by the moon, the inconstant moon that monthly changes in her circled orb, lest that thy love prove likewise variable.
1: What shall I swear by?
0: Do not swear at all. Or if thou wilt, swear by thy gracious self, which is the god of my idolatry, and I'll believe thee.
1: If my heart's dear love...
0: Well, do not swear. Although I joy in thee, I have no joy of this contract tonight. It is too rash, too unadvised, too sudden, too like the lightning which doth cease to be ere one can say, it lightens.
1: Oh, wilt thou leave me so unsatisfied?
0: What satisfaction canst thou have tonight?
1: The exchange of thy love's faithful vow for mine.
0: I gave thee mine before thou didst request it, and yet I would it were to give again.
1: Wouldst thou withdraw it? For what purpose, love?
0: But to be frank and give it again. And yet I wish but for the thing I have. My bounty is as boundless as the sea. My love is deep. The more I give to thee, the more I have. For both are infinite. What is it?
1: I have the strangest feeling you have said these words to me before.
0: Yes, I have, dear William, many times, and in many different places, and in many different ways. Come, we must go now.
1: Go? Where?
0: It is time for us to leave. The dream was true.
1: What dream?
0: My lady came and found me dead.
1: Are you saying that I am dead?
0: I think you must be. I certainly am. Stand up. There. You see? Here we are. Two ghosts together. And there you are, still dreaming by the fire.
1: So I am. Strange dream that gives a dead man leave to think.
0: But now you are revived and are an emperor, if you remember.
1: I am beginning to. Your name isn't Anne.
0: It was once. Don't you remember? When we were in Weimar.
1: That's right. So it was, and that funny little man with the cart wouldn't take our luggage to the inn.
0: And Goethe threatened to beat him and turn his cart over.
1: Such a vulgar man. I never liked Goethe.
0: Oh, you were wonderful as Faust.
1: Yes, I was. And you, my darling, were just delightful as... Good God.
0: It's all right. Don't be afraid. It takes a little time.
1: I really am dead, aren't I?
0: Yes.
1: Are you always waiting for me?
0: Not always. Sometimes you wait for me. It depends where we've been.
1: You wretched woman. That's what it was. I knew there was something.
0: What?
1: All through my life, I knew that something absolutely wonderful was going to happen to me, and it never did.
0: You had a very good life.
1: It only ticked. It never exploded.
0: So?
1: Well, look at Macedonia, look at Egypt, look at Weimar.
0: That was because we were together. And I said I wanted to be rich and have lots of children.
1: And did you?
0: I built this place, didn't I?
1: What did you build it way out here for?
0: So that you could see it.
1: You knew I was coming here?
0: Well, I don't suppose I knew it at the time, but that's the way it turned out, didn't it? That's the way it always turns out. Look at the time you built the temple in India, and I got sacrificed on the steps.
1: I didn't know they were going to sacrifice you on the steps.
0: You must have done, or you wouldn't have built the temple.
1: Do we always fight like this?
0: I think we probably do. Come on, we must go. They're going to find you soon, and everybody is going to be terribly upset.
1: Why?
0: Because they don't know you are with me.
1: And that you are my lady.
0: Yes.
1: That I love eternally.
0: Yes.
1: And who eternally loves me.
0: Oh, yes.
1: Till life do us part.
0: It was only an experiment. And anyway, we did manage to have a little fling, didn't we?
1: What do you mean, a little fling?
0: Well, we can't go a whole lifetime without meeting at all, can we?
1: Can't we?
0: Apparently not.
1: Where did we meet?
0: Arms and the Man.
1: You were Raina. You can't.
0: You broke my damned heart.
1: I didn't know it was you.
0: And I didn't know it was you. That was my own fault. I said I wasn't going into theater this time. I left after that production and married into real estate. We did very well.
1: I did well, too, in a quiet way. It was a good life, well cast, nice play.
0: I have a new one for you. Are you available?
1: I might be. Are you going to be in it?
0: Prominently.
1: Is it a love story? I only do love stories.
0: Of course.
1: Plenty of laughs?
0: Yes.
1: And a few tears for contrast?
0: Naturally.
1: We must have lunch.
0: Yes. Now, come on.
1: Just a minute. I want to say goodbye to William. One of my better characters, I thought. Goodbye, William, old chap. Thanks for everything. It was a pleasure and a privilege.
0: Thunderous applause and exit. Come on.
1: Can I really go off like this? I mean, are they all going to be all right?
0: Of course they are. Life goes on, William. Life always goes on.
1: Yes, I suppose it does. How odd. Well, We'll go, shall we?
2: Bring down the curtain, la, la, la. Hi-ho, the glamorous life. The peripatetic career of the busker. Gets in the blood. There is no escaping it. And so the tour continues. The repertory of Beyond. Vanishing Point.
3: Closing Night by Warren Graves. In the cast, you heard Thomas Peacock as William Montgomery and Judith Haynes as Paula Montgomery, Joan Hurley as Janie, Blair Haynes as Ron, and Jan Wood as the Countess. Technical operations were by Al Lambden, with sound effects by Dean Purvis. And the production assistant was Ivan Todosichuk. The series script editor is Sandra Rabinovich. The series theme is by John Roby. And the voice of Vanishing Point is David Calderisi. Closing Night was produced at CBC Edmonton by Greg Rogers. The executive producer of Vanishing Point is William Lane. I'm Ken Haslam, wishing you good night.

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0: This is Arch Obler bringing you another in our series of stories of the unusual. And once again, we caution you, these lights-out stories are definitely not for the timid soul. So we tell you calmly and very sincerely, if you frighten easily, turn off your radio now.
1: Cat.
2: What?

0: coming too. You can pick me, Nina. Yes, all right. Now get me from the
1: floor. Your husband will be tanned down here in a minute. Come on, Quinny. We better blow out of here.
2: Yeah, I guess we better.
3: No. No, don't go. Don't go. I don't want to be alone.
1: All right, what do you mean, alone? Your husband's in the next room, ain't he?
3: Oh, that guy. What does he know about having fun? Work, work, work. It makes me sick where I've never been sick before. Oh, come on. Get stick around. Let's have some more fun. Oh, you yeah. can't stop me. Oh, yes. The most marvelous song I've ever heard.
4: Linda, for heaven's sake, Linda.
3: Well, speak of the devil. Hiya, Johnny boy. Come on in. The water's fine.
5: Only it ain't water.
4: Linda, for heaven's sake, I'm trying to work.
3: Oh, go away. Go away. You're spoiling my party. Throw him out of here, Kenny. He's only my husband.
4: Get out of here, you. Take that other woman with you. Go on. Clear him.
6: Come on.
7: No, wait. Don't listen to him. It's my house.
5: You kick them out. My friends, you kick them out.
4: Linda, haven't you any consideration at all? I beg you, pleaded with you to try to keep these people out of the house while I'm getting some work done. And you persist in doing just the opposite.
5: You kick them out. My friends.
4: Yes, I kick them out and I'll do it again every time I find them here. They're no good. You've given me your word time and time again to give them up.
3: I'll call them back. I'll call them all back. You can't tell me what to do. Not me. They're my friends, mine. I'd give a dozen of you for one of them.
4: All right, Linda. If that's the way you feel, I guess you and I have finally come to the end of the road. You haven't got a grain of loyalty in you. All I ask is a little peace and quiet in my own home, and I can't even have that.
3: Go away.
4: Night after night, you and those people yowling and screaming like a pack of alley cats. And you the worst of all. I'm through, Linda. I'm through with you for good.
3: Oh, no, you're not.
4: Keep away from me. Keep away. Oh, Linda.
3: See? You're not through with me at all. You'll never be through with me. Never.
4: Linda.
3: No, let me go. Let me go! I don't want you, you fool. You're not through with me. I'm through with you.
4: No, Linda.
3: I'm tired of you. Do you hear me? I'm tired of you. I'm going to get so far away from that smug face of yours that I couldn't see it with a telescope.
4: Linda, my wife!
3: Your wife. Why do you think I married you?
4: I thought you loved me.
3: I married you because I was sick of working in a two-bit barbershop, because I was sick of living in a hall bedroom wearing bargain sale dresses. I wanted dough, plenty of it, all I could get. And you were the best chance to get it that came my way.
4: No, Linda, you did love me. You must have loved me.
3: I loved you about as much as that canary up there loves its cage. I told myself I'd stay with you a year. Divorce you, stick you for plenty of alimony, and then get out.
4: But we've been married 5 years.
3: Yeah, 5 years. Because you fooled me. That's why.
4: I fooled you?
3: Yeah. Huh. You started to make a lot of money. More money than I ever thought you could make. So you're giving me the air, huh?
4: No, Linda. I love you. I'll always love you. I didn't mean what I said.
3: Well, I did.
4: Oh, Linda, don't leave me. You're no good. I know you're no good, but heaven help me, I love you. I'll never love anybody else.
3: Get out of my way.
4: No, I won't let you go. You've got to stay.
3: Keep your hands off me.
4: You're no good. You've cost me my self-respect. But you'll stay with me. You'll stay with me. Or I'll cut you off without a cent. You won't get a dime from me. Not a dime. Stop that. Stop knocking.
3: Oh, you Sam. You fat-headed Sam.
4: Stop that.
3: Gonna cut me off without a cent, are you? Oh, you fool. I've got everything that belongs to you now. You hear me? Everything.
4: What are you talking about? What are you saying?
3: This house. It's in my name, isn't it? The car. It's in my name, isn't it?
4: My know, but... Oh, no, you wouldn't.
3: Oh, wouldn't I? Well, listen to this, my darling husband. I cleaned out the bank account yesterday.
4: No.
3: Every cent of it. I won't be in the street. You will. Now, this is my house. Get your things and get out of here.
4: I'll kill you.
3: No, stop.
4: I'll kill you.
3: Don't you come near me. Let me go. Let me go. Ah! Ah!
4: Oh.
3: You touch me again, I'll tear your eyes out.
4: You cat.
3: Get out of my way.
4: That's what you are, a cat. A big, white, heartless cat. You think like one, you screech like one, you claw like one. You even look like one. A cat, that's what you are, a great white cat. I didn't marry a woman. I married a cat.
3: Keep it up. You're doing swell.
4: Laugh at me. Go on, laugh at me. But you're a cat. A sneaking, yowling cat.
3: That's enough of that. You stop saying it.
4: A cat. A cat. You hear me? A cat.
3: Stop staring at me like that. Stop staring at me. John. What's happening to me? John, my head, I can hardly see. John, help me. John.
4: Linda.
3: What are you staring at?
4: Linda. Linda. Oh.
2: John, you've got to control yourself. Everything will be all right.
4: Oh, Doctor, what have I done? What have I done?
2: John, please, pull yourself together. You're not entirely to blame for what's happened.
4: What did I do? I did it. I'm to blame.
2: Stop talking like that. It's preposterous to say you're to blame. She was hysterical, John. And the suggestion that she was a cat caught her in an unguarded moment and resulted in a temporary neurosis.
4: Oh, Doctor, she's got to get well. She's got to.
2: Of course, she'll be all right. A little rest, quiet, and in a few days it'll all be forgotten.
4: Is she sleeping?
2: Yes. I gave her a sedative. She's resting very comfortably.
4: Can I go in and see her?
2: But I tell you, she's sleeping, John.
4: I know, but... Oh, I've got to see her. I've got to look at her. I've got to make sure she's all right. Don't you see?

0: here. I've got to look at her. I've got to make sure she's all right. Don't you see? I've got to make sure.
1: Now, John, please. You've had a hard time of it. You'd better get to bed and get some rest.
0: Oh, no, doctor, listen to me. I've got to see her again. I've got to make sure that she's all right. I can't rest until I know.
1: I tell you. Oh, very well. Just for a moment.
0: Yes.
1: Be very quiet.
0: Yes.
1: There. You see? She's resting very nicely.
0: Doctor. Look.
1: What?
0: Her hands. Look at her hands.
1: They're claws.
0: And her teeth. Her teeth. Linda!
1: No, John. You're waking her.
0: Linda!

0: to her. Listen to her.
1: Steady, John.
0: I can't stand it. I tell you, I can't stand it. She's Linda. She's my wife, my beautiful wife. Linda. Linda.
1: Sorry, John.
2: It's all right. I guess I'm going a little crazy myself.
0: What's happening to her? What is it?
1: I don't know, John. I don't know.
0: Listen to her. You've got to do something, Doctor. You've got to. You're my friend. You've got to help me.
1: What? In the name of all that's rational, what?
0: Well, think. There must be something you can do with drugs. Something, anything.
1: Oh, John, I don't know what to say. I can't think. I'll call in someone else. That's it. I'll inform the authorities. They'll take care of everything.
3: No, wait.
1: What's the matter? What is it?
3: You're going to inform the authorities?
1: Yes, of course, John. Don't you see it's the simplest way out?
3: Way out?
1: Of course. For you and for me.
3: What do you mean?
1: John, this horrible thing that's happened to Linda, it goes beyond just you and me. It goes beyond the normal into the supernatural. Everyone should know about it. The world should know about it, sir.
3: You mean you're going to let everybody know what's happened to Linda?
1: Of course I am.
3: But you can't do that. She's my wife. Do you hear me? My wife.
1: No. Now, don't get excited again, John. Listen sensibly. We owe it to science.
3: Science? Who cares about science? She's Linda. She's my wife, and I cursed her to God to turn them into a yowling beast. It's my shame, mine. And you're not going to tell a living soul about it. No one, you hear me? No one.
1: It's my duty, John. I must inform the authorities.
3: No. Keep away from that phone. Keep away, I say.
1: I'm sorry, John.
0: Oh. John. My friend.

Try to sleep, darling. Try to sleep. Yes, yes, I know, darling. But it's almost morning. You must rest. Sleep, Linda. Sleep, my beloved. All right, darling. I've got to be strong. I've got to help you. And I did help you. He was going to tell them about you. Everyone. They have taken you away from me. Locked you up. Pointed at you. Laughed at you. But I stopped him, Linda. I stopped him for you. He called me friend. But you're my wife, my beloved, and I love you. I've pleased you, haven't I, my darling? I never could please you before, could I? And now I've pleased you. I killed him, Linda.

0: killed my friend to save you. And if anybody comes, I'll say he never came here. And no one will know, darling. No one but you and I. What is it, darling? What's the matter? Why are you getting up? What is it? Why go to the window? What do you want? Oh, if I could only understand you. If I could only know what you're trying to say to me. Oh, oh no! Oh, Linda! Linda, stop! I'm begging you, stop! Linda, beloved, stop! Stop! Stop! Stop! Yes, I'm coming, I'm coming.
1: Good morning, Mr. Taylor.
0: Oh, it's you.
1: I found this note saying you wanted to talk to me. Gee, I hope you're not going to quit taking milk from me, Mr. Taylor. I know I've been kind of late with deliveries the last couple of days, but you see, it's my heart.
0: No, I'm not going to stop taking milk. That's what I want to see you about. I want milk, more milk, cream, everything.
1: Oh, sure, sure. How much do you want?
0: Oh, 4 bottles of milk. No, 6.
1: 6?
0: Yes, and cream. 6 bottles of cream.
1: Is something wrong, Mr. Taylor?
0: Wrong? Why do you think something's wrong?
1: Well, I only meant...
0: You meant what? Speak up! You meant what?
1: Well, now don't get sore, Mr. Taylor. I just meant, well, you don't look too good, and... Well, you know how it is. Sometimes a fella has a couple too many, and he starts ordering all the milk in the world.
0: You fool. I'm not drunk. You want to sell me that milk, or do I have to get another milkman?
1: No. I'll get it for you. I'll get it for you.
0: Hurry!
1: 6 quarts. 6 cream. Only him and his old lady. The guy's nuts.
0: Drink the milk, my beloved. Please. But you haven't eaten anything. You're hungry. You must be hungry. Oh, my darling, what do you want? I'll get you anything, anything. Just eat. No. No, I can't let you out of the room. I can't. Someone might come to the door. They'd see through the window. Oh, be patient, Linda, darling. I'll think of something. Drink the milk for your own good, Linda. Please. No, dearest. Don't do that. All right, dear. All right. I'll let you into the dining room. But you've got to stay away from the windows. Someone should see you. Here. Let me carry you. All right, darling. All right. I won't. Go yourself. You see, my darling, your pretty living room. Everything in it, just the way you fixed it. Everything. Oh, Linda, this horrible thing that's happened to us. I tell myself it isn't real. I'll wake up soon and everything will be the way it used to be. You and I. Linda. Where are you? Oh, Linda, don't. No, Linda. Linda! Don't touch my father! Linda! Linda! Could you do it? Oh, could you do it?
2: Oh, good morning, Mr. Taylor.
0: Early again this morning, ain't you?
2: Morning.
0: Ever since you sent your wife to the country, my first customer every morning for the last 3 days you've been. Like I was saying to my wife this morning, I said...
2: Yes, Mr. Heinrich, some other time. I'm in a hurry. My order, please.
0: Yeah, but you ain't give me no order yet. How about a nice steak, what you can broil?
2: No, nothing like that.
0: But you broil a steak? Ah, I tell you, that's nothing. When my wife, she goes to the country, that's what I always make for myself. You lay the steak in the pan, and then you light the...
2: I'm in a hurry, I tell you.
0: Yeah, all right. You don't have to get so high blood pressure, Mr. Taylor. If you will tell me what you want, by God, I'll give it to you.
2: Well, I don't know exactly. A couple of pounds of liver. Yes, that's it. Fresh liver.
0: What? Again?
2: You hurt me.
0: Sure, I hurt you. But, by golly, for 3 days, ever since your wife, she went away, you eat nothing but liver.
2: Are you going to fill my order?
0: Yeah, sure. I will fill your order. There. Did you ever see such nice, fresh liver, huh?
2: Oh, 2 pounds?
0: Jawohl. There we are. By golly, it could be you was raising a cat or something.
2: Why do you say that?
0: Well, every day you buy liver. This morning I catched a couple of mouses in a trap. Maybe you like to take them along for the cat too, huh?
2: Don't say that! Don't say that!
0: Mr. Taylor, the liver you forgot. By golly, that man is verrückt. Now, what did I say that was wrong? Cats like to eat mouses.
3: Oh, my Linda. My dearest Linda. Close to me. Oh, my darling. It's better this way. You can't leave me now. I'll have you with me always. I'll keep you here. Just you and I. I won't answer it. They'll go away. All right. I'll answer it. No. Stay here, my beloved. They mustn't see you. Be very quiet. Yes, I'm coming.
2: Well, what is it?
4: Are you the owner of this building?
2: Yes, what do you want?
4: Kerrigan is the name. I'm your neighbor. I've got that place across the alley from you.
2: Neighbor?
4: Yeah, Kerrigan is my name. I'm with the department.
2: The department?
4: Yes. I'm desk sergeant at the 3rd District Station.
2: Policeman?
4: Yes. I'm off duty today, so I thought I'd drop over and speak to you. Do you mind if I step in for a moment?
2: Step in.
0: Oh, no, not at all. Not at all.
4: Thank you. Well, you got a nice place here.
2: Yes, nice. Very nice.
4: You know, the same contractor's made this place as made mine. You didn't know that, I'll bet.
2: No, I didn't.
4: Yeah. Irishman by the name of Gil Hooley. He put up all these bungalows along here on nothing but blarney and the shoestring. Jumped out of the 10-story window, they tell me, the day after the stock market crash. Lucky for him. If he was alive now, some of the people around here that bought places for him would murder him. What with the trouble they're having?
2: Trouble?
4: Say, now, speaking of trouble, reminds me why I come over. If you don't mind, I'll tell you.
2: Yes?
4: No, it ain't me that's complaining, Mr. Taylor. I'm the kind of man that can sleep in a boiler factory. But it's me, Katie. There's a light sleeper for you. I always say that if a star in heaven twinkles too much, the noise wakes up me, Katie.
2: What? What is the trouble?
4: Well, you know how the women are. Always finding something to make a fuss about.
2: Hey, I'm not disturbing her, am I?
4: Yeah. You know, your missus. She's not sleeping in the bedroom, lady.
2: No, no, of course not. There's no one in there.
4: I thought maybe seeing the door is closed.
2: Oh, no, I tell you, there's no one in there. My wife, she's out of town.
4: Oh, well, that's fine, that's fine. I always like to talk things over man to man without the women around. The women are all right, I says, but they don't know how to straighten our little troubles with neighbors without calling names and pulling hair.
2: Oh, what is it? What's wrong? What do you want to tell me?
4: Well, to put it plain, it's the cat.
5: Cat?
4: Yeah, the cat. You just got it, didn't you?
5: You heard a cat?
4: Yeah. It started a few nights ago. Now, it ain't just a mean one, like I said, but Miss Katie, well, you see our bedroom window faces right on the alley. And by golly, she hears every meow that animal makes.
5: You're wrong.
4: Eh?
5: I have no cat.
4: But me Katie heard. I heard it too, for that matter.
5: I have no cat.
4: But I'm telling you, it's come right from this house.
2: I tell you, I have no cat. Isn't that sufficient?
4: Well, now, seeing as you put it so plain, I'll be speaking up plain myself. I'm telling you, I heard a cat yowling last night, and the night before, and the night before that. And as sure as my name's Thomas Kerrigan, they come right to this house. Now, what do you say to that?
5: Get out.
4: Now, wait a second, Nabucco. Wait a second. Don't get on your high horse.
5: Get out.
4: Well, now, see here. I'm not saying you're lying. I'm just thinking maybe the animal's caught in your cellar without you knowing it. Now, if you let me go down
2: here, I tell you, there's no cat here. Get out. Get out of here.
4: Oh, it's like that, is it?
2: You heard me. Get out of my house.
4: Well, you sure are making a lot of noise about nothing, young fella. But it's your house, and if that's the kind of neighbor you want to be, I get...
2: What? What are you standing there for? Get out! Get out!
4: Now, just a minute. Take it easy. Your cat, eh? Well, what was that I just said?
2: Nothing at all! You've got no right
4: to... You may not be a liar, but you sure are something close to it. If that ain't a cat in that bedroom there, then I ain't never heard one.
2: Get out! Get out of here!
4: Oh, no, I won't. Listen to that cat. If that ain't creating a public nuisance, I'd like to know what it is.
2: It's none of your business. This is my house. Get out of here!
4: Now, stop pulling at me, Bucco. I may be off duty, but I'm still an officer of the law. And I'm telling you, that cat, you got an ill violating the city ordinance. Now, if you don't make it shut up, disturbing me, Katie, I will.
2: Stay away from that door. Stay away from that door.
4: That ain't no cat you got in there.
2: What? Oh, I'm sorry. Yes, yes, I lied. It is a cat. Just a cat. But I'll make it be quiet, but go away. Go away.
4: Wait a minute. Take it easy. If it's just a cat, what are you getting so excited?
2: No, I'm not. I'm not.
4: Look at you. Your eyes are blazing. What's going on here? I think I'll have a look.
2: No, no. Stay away. Oh, no. No. Get away. Take it away.
4: I told you. I told you to go
2: big run. If I only had me.
4: You'll never use it. Never.
2: Keep away from it. Help! Help! Help!
3: I asked you to go, didn't I? I asked you to. Didn't I, Linda? You hurt me. You hurt me asking. Linda. Linda, what's the matter? What are you going to do? Linda, keep away from him. What are you going to do?
2: No, no, Linda. Get away from him. Linda. Stop. Stop.

0: God see? God, why don't he find it? Blood. Blood in my eyes. I'm blind. Oh, God, have pity on me. Help me to find it. It must be here. I dropped it. Somewhere. You're back now. Pressing against me. Oh, God, let me find that gun. I dropped it here somewhere. Let me find it.
1: Animal, you've taken everything from me. My eyes, my life. Now I'll take.
0: Linda! I heard my beloved. I heard you. I'm coming with you.
2: Wait. For me, Linda, my beloved. Wait.

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1: Once upon a time there was an engineer.
2: Choo-choo Charlie was his name, we hear.
1: He had an engine and he sure had fun. He used good and plenty candy to make his train run.
3: Charlie says, love my good and plenty. Charlie says, really ring the bell. Charlie says, love my good and plenty. Don't know any other candy that I love so well.
1: Once upon a time there was an engineer.
2: Choo-choo Charlie was his name, we hear.
1: He had an engine and he sure had fun. He used good and plenty candy to make his train run.
3: Charlie says, love my good and plenty. Charlie says, really ring the bell. Charlie says, love my good and plenty. Don't know any other candy that I love so well.
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0: This is Michael Hansen with a MindWeb story titled The Racer by Ed Melchior. 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Willie felt the familiar intoxicating excitement. His mouth was dry, his heart beat faster, all his senses seemed more aware than ever. It was a few minutes before 0800 hours, his time to start. This was the day. From all the Long Island starting fields, the racers were taking off at 15-minute intervals. The sputter and roar of cars warming up were everywhere. The smell of oil and fuel fumes permeated the air. The hubbub of the great crowd was a steady din. This was the biggest race of the year. New York to Los Angeles, $100,000 to the winner. Willie was determined to better his winning record of last year, 33 hours, 27 minutes, 12 seconds in time. And although it was becoming increasingly difficult, he'd do his damnedest to better his score, too. He took a last walk of inspection around his car. Sleek, low-slung, dark brown, the practically indestructible plastic-glass top looking deceptively fragile like a soap bubble. Not bad for an old-fashioned diesel job. He kicked the solid plasti-rubber tires in the time-honored fashion of all drivers. Hank was giving a last-minute shine to the needle-sharp Durasteel horns protruding from the front fenders. Willie's car wasn't nicknamed the Bull without reason. The front of the car was built like a streamlined bull's head, complete with bloodshot, evil-looking eyes, iron ring through the flaring nostrils, and the horns. Although most of the racing cars were built to look like tigers or sharks or eagles, there were a few bulls, but Willie's horns were unequaled.
1: Car 79, ready for start in 5 minutes,
0: blared the loudspeaker.
1: Car 79, Willie Connors, driver, Hank Morosky, mechanic, ready your car for start in 5 minutes.
0: Willie and Hank took their places in the bull. At a touch by Willie on the starter, the powerful diesel engine began a low purr. They drove slowly to the starting line.
2: Last check, said Willie.
1: Right,
0: came Hank's answer.
2: Oil and fuel?
1: 40 hours.
2: Cooling fluid?
1: Sealed.
2: No sleeps?
1: Check.
2: Energine tabs?
1: Check.
2: Thermo drink?
1: Check.
0: The starter held the checkered flag high over his head. The crowds packing the grandstands were on their feet, hushed, waiting.
3: Well, here we go,
0: whispered Willie. The flag fell. A tremendous cry rose from the crowd, but Willie hardly heard it. Accelerating furiously, he pushed his car to its top speed of 190 miles an hour within seconds, shooting like a bullet along the straightaway toward Manhattan. He was elated, exhilarated. He was a racer and full of tricks. Willie shot through the tunnel directly to Jersey.
1: Well,
0: grumbled Hank.
1: Well, can you tell me now?
0: Toledo, said Willie.
2: Toledo, Ohio. On the thruway, we should make it in under 3 hours.
0: He felt a slight annoyance with Hank. There was no reason for the man to be touchy. He knew a driver didn't tell anyone the racing route that he'd selected. News like that had a habit of getting around. It could cost a racer his score.
2: There's not much chance of anything coming up until after we hit Toledo. But keep your eyes peeled, Hank. You never know.
0: Hank merely grunted. It was exactly 10:48 hours when the bull streaked into the deserted streets of Toledo.
1: Okay, Willie, what now?
2: Grand Rapids, Michigan.
1: Grand Rapids, but that's an easy 300 miles detour.
2: I know.
1: Are you crazy? Yeah, it'll cost us a couple of hours.
2: So, Grand Rapids is all the way up between the lakes, so who'll be expecting us up there?
1: Oh, yeah, I see.
2: The time isn't everything, my friend. Whoever said the shortest distance between two points is a straight line. The score counts, too, you know. And here's where we pick up our score.
0: The first tragiac never even knew the racer had arrived. The bull struck him squarely, threw him up in the air, and let him slide off its plastic-glass back, leaving a red smear behind and somewhat to the left of Willie, all in a split second. Near Kelvin College, an imprudent co-ed found herself too far from cover when the racer suddenly came streaking down the campus. Frantically, she sprinted for safety, but she didn't have a chance with a driver like Willie behind the wheel. The razor-sharp horn on the right fender sliced through her spine so cleanly that the jar wasn't even felt inside the car. Leaving town, the racer was in luck again. An elderly woman had left the sanctuary of her stone-walled garden to rescue a stray cat. She was so easy to hit that Willie felt a little cheated. At 12:32 hours, they were on the speedway headed for Kansas City. Hank looked in awe at Willie.
3: Three. Jesus, score of three already. And all of them kills, for sure. Man, Willie, you really know how to drive.
0: Hank settled back contentedly, as if he could already feel his $25,000 cut in his pocket. He began to whistle, "The Racers Are Roaring," off key. Even after his good score, it annoyed Willie, and for some reason he kept remembering the belatedly pleading look in the old woman's eyes as he struck her. Funny that should stay with him. He estimated they'd hit Kansas City at around 18:15 hours, Central Standard Time. Hank turned on the radio. Peoria, Illinois, was warning its citizens of the approach of a racer. All spectators should watch from safety places. Willie grinned. That would be him. Well, he wasn't looking for any score in Peoria. Dayton, Ohio, told of a racer having made a tragic accident score of one. Fort Wayne, Indiana, was crowing over the fact that three racers had passed through without scoring once. From what he heard, it seemed to Willie he had a comfortable lead, both in time and score. They were receiving Kansas City now. An oily-voiced announcer was filling in the time between racing scores with what appeared to be a brief history of racing.
4: And the most popular spectator sports of the latter half of the 20th century were such mildly exciting pursuits as boxing and wrestling. Of course, the spectators enjoyed seeing the combatants trying to maim each other, and there was always the chance of the hoped-for fatal accident. Motor racing, however, gave a much greater opportunity for the tragic accident so exciting to the spectator. One of the most famed old speedways, Indianapolis, where many drivers and spectators alike ended his bloody tragic acts, is today the nation's racing shrine. Motor racing was already then held all over the world, sometimes with scores reaching the 100 mark, and long-distance races were popular. The modern race makes it possible for the entire population to...
0: Willie switched off the radio. Why did they always have to stress the score? Time was important, too. The speed and the endurance. That was part of an ace racer, as well as his scoring ability. He took an Energene tab. They were entering Kansas City. That there were three racers with better time than he, and one had tied his score. The bull stayed just long enough in the checkpoint pit for Hank to make a quick engine inspection. Then they took off again. It was 18 hours, Central Standard, when they left the city limits behind. They'd been driving more than 9 hours. About 50 miles along the thruway to Denver, just after passing through a little town called Lawrence, Willie suddenly slowed down, and Hank, who had been dozing, set up an alarm.
3: Well, what's wrong? What's wrong, Willie?
2: Nothing wrong. Relax. You seem to be good at that.
3: But why are you slowing down?
2: You heard the checkpoint record. Well, our score's already been tied. We gotta better it.
0: The plastic rubber tires screeched on the concrete speedway as Willie turned down an exit leading to a Class 2 road.
3: Why down here? You can only go about 80 miles an hour.
0: A large, loomy sign appeared on the side of the road ahead. Lone Star, 11 miles, it announced. And Willie pointed.
2: That's why.
0: In a few minutes, Lone Star came into view. It was a small village. Willie was traveling as fast as he could on the secondary road. He plowed through a flock of chickens, hurtled over a little mongrel dog, which crawled yelping towards the safety of a house in the waiting arms of a little girl, and managed to graze the leg of a husky youth who had vaulted a high wooden fence, and then they were through Lone Star. Hank activated the little dashboard screen, which gave them a rear view.
3: That's not going to do much for our score.
2: Shut up.
0: What was the matter with him?
2: He couldn't be getting tired already. He swallowed a no-sleep. That would help.
0: Hank was quiet as they sped through Topeka and took the thruway to Oklahoma City. But out of the corner of his eyes, he was looking speculatively at Willie, hunched over the wheel. It was getting dusk, and Willie switched on his powerful headbeams. They had a faint reddish tint because of the coloring of the bull's eyes. They had just whizzed through a little burg named Perry. When there was a series of sharp cracks, Willie started.
3: Yeah, there they go again. Those dumb hinterland hicks will never learn they can't hurt us with their fly poppers.
0: He knocked the plastic-glass dome affectionately.
3: It takes atomic pellets to get through this baby.
0: Of course. He must be on edge to be taken by surprise like that. Willie'd run into anti-racers before. Just a handful of malcontents. The racing commission had already declared them illegal. Still, at every race, they took pot shots at the racers, a sort of pathetic defiance. Why should anyone want to do away with racing? They were entering the outskirts of Oklahoma City now. Willie killed his headbeams. No need to advertise. Suddenly, Hank grabbed his arm. Wordlessly, he pointed. There, garish and gaudy, gleamed the neon sign of a theater. Willie slowed to a crawl. He pulled over to the curb, and the dark car melted into the shadows. He glanced at the clock. 22:03 hours, perhaps. Down the street, a man cautiously stuck his head out from the theater entrance. Warily, he emerged completely, looking up and down the street carefully. He did not see the bull. Presently, he ventured out into the center of the roadway. He stood still, listening for a moment. Then he turned and beckoned towards the theater. Immediately, a small group of people emerged at a run. Now, the acceleration slammed the racers back in their seats. The bull shot forward and bore down on the little knot of petrified people with appalling speed. This time, there was no mistaking the hits. A quick succession of pars had Willie calling upon all his driving skill to keep from losing control. Hank pressed the clean spray button to wash the blood off the front of the dome. He sat with eyes glued to the rearview screen.
3: Man, oh man, what a record. What a score. Willie, please stop. Let's get out. I know it's against regulations, but I just got to see how we did. It won't take long. We can afford a couple of minutes' time now.
0: Suddenly, Willie felt he had to get out, too. This was the biggest tragiac he had ever had. He had a vague feeling there was something he wanted to do. He brought the car to a stop. They stepped out. Within seconds, the deserted street was swarming with people. Now the racers were out of their car, they felt safe and curious. A few of them pressed forward to take a look at Willie. Naturally, he was recognized. His photo had been seen in one way or another by everyone. Willie was gratified by this obvious adulation. He looked about him. There were many people in the street now, but they were not all fawning and beaming upon him. Willie frowned. Most of them looked grim, even hostile. Why? What was wrong? Wasn't he one of their greatest racers? And hadn't he just made a record score? Given them a tragic act, they wouldn't soon forget. What was the matter with those hicks? Suddenly the crowd parted, and slowly a young girl walked up to Willie. She was beautiful, even with a terrible anger burning on her face. In her arms, she held the still body of a child. She looked straight at Willie with loathing in her eyes. Her voice was low but steady when she said,
5: "Butcher,
0: Someone in the crowd called,
1: "Careful, Muriel!"
0: But she paid no heed. Turning from him, she walked on through the crowd, parting for her. Willie was stunned.
3: Come on, let's get out of here,
0: Hank said anxiously. Willie did not answer. He was looking back through the crowd to the scene of his tragic accident. Never before had he stopped. Never before had he been this close. He could hear the moaning and sobbing of the maimed over the low murmur of the crowd. It made him uneasy. Back there, they worked hurriedly to get the tragiacs off the street. There were so many of them. Butcher? All at once, he was conscious of Hank pulling at him.
3: Come on, let's get roaring. Let's go.
0: Quickly, Willie turned and entered the car. Almost at once, the street was empty. He turned on his head beams and started up, faster and faster. The street was dead, empty. No, there, someone holding a... It was Butcher. No, Muriel. She stood rooted to the spot in the middle of the street, holding the child in her arms. In the glaring headlights, her face was white, her eyes terrible, burning, dark. Willie did not let up. The car hurtled down upon the lone figure and passed. They had lost 13 minutes. Now they were on their way to El Paso, Texas. The nagging headache Willie'd suffered the whole week of planning before the race had returned. He reached for a no sleep, hesitated a second, and then took another. Hank glanced at him worriedly.
3: Hey, easy, boy.
0: Willie did not answer.
3: That anti-racer get under your skin? Come on, don't let it bother you.
0: Butcher, she had said. Butcher. Willie was staring through the plastiglass dome at the racing pool of light from the headbeams. The bull was tearing along the thruway at almost 180 miles per hour. What was that? There, in the light, it was a face, terrible, dark eyes getting larger, larger. Muriel. It was Butcher, no Muriel. No, it was a racer. A racing car with Muriel's face shrieking down upon him, closer, closer. He threw his arms in front of his face. Dimly, he heard Hank shout,
3: "Hey, Willie!"
0: He felt the car lurch. Automatically, he tightened his grip on the wheel. They had careened close to the shoulder of the speedway. Willie sat up ahead of him. The road was clear and empty. It was still dark when they hit El Paso. The radio told them their Oklahoma score. 5-8. 5 kills, 8 maims. Hank was delighted. They were close to setting a record. Hank had already begun to spend his $25,000. Willie was uneasy. His headache was worse. His hands were clammy. He kept hearing Muriel's voice saying,
5: "Butcher. Butcher. Butcher."
0: But he was not a butcher. He was a racer. He'd show them. He'd win this race. El Paso was a disappointment. Not a soul in sight. Phoenix next. The clock said 0658 hours, MST, when they roared into Phoenix. The streets were clear. Willie had to slow down to take a corner. As he sped into the new street, he saw her. She was running to cross the roadway. Hank whooped.
3: "Come on, go, Willie, go!"
0: The girl looked up an instant in terror. Her face. It was the old woman with the cat. No, it was Muriel. Muriel with the big dark eyes. In the last split second, Willie touched the power steering. The bull responded immediately and shot past the girl as she scampered to safety.
3: "Hey, Willie, what the hell is the matter with you? You could have scored. Are you out of your head?"
2: "We don't need her. We'll win without her.
0: Yes. Why hadn't he scored? It wasn't Muriel. Muriel was back in Butcher in Oklahoma City. Damn this headache.
3: "Well, maybe so. Maybe we will win anyway. But I want to be sure, Willie. And what about the bonus for setting the record, huh? $10,000 apiece and we're close. Or maybe you've lost your nerve." Wonder what the commission will say to that.
2: I've got plenty of nerve.
3: Yeah, prove it. Hank pointed to the dashboard map, slowly tracing their progress. There. See that village with a screwy name? Wilkie up, off the thruway? Let's see your score there.
0: Willie said nothing. He hadn't lost his nerve, he knew that. He was the best of the racers. No one could drive like he could. Constant top speed and stamina took, the split-second timing, the unerring judgment.
3: Well?
2: All right, Willie agreed. They hadn't even reached Wickiup when they spotted the farmer. He didn't have a chance.
0: The bull came charging down upon him, but in the last moment the car veered slightly. One of the horns ripped the man's hip open. In the rearview screen, Willie saw him get up and hobble off the road.
3: You could have made it a kill. Why didn't you?
2: It was a bad road. The wheel slipped on a stone.
0: That's what must have happened, he thought. He didn't consciously veer away from the man. He was a good racer. He couldn't help a bad road. Needles was left behind at 10:45 hours, Pacific Standard Time. No one had been out. Hank turned on the radio to a Needles station.
1: Has just left the city going west. No other racers reported within 20 minutes of the city. We repeat, a racer has just left.
0: Hank clicked it off.
3: You hear that? 20 minutes. They don't expect anyone for 20 minutes.
0: He took hold of Willie's arm.
3: Hey, turn around. Here's where we can get ourselves that record score. Turn around, Willie.
2: Oh, we don't need it.
3: I do. I want that bonus.
0: Willie made no answer.
3: Listen to me, you two-bit racer. You or nobody else is going to cheat me out of that bonus. Now, you've been acting mighty peculiar, more like an anti-racer, ever since you stopped at that tragic accident back there. Yeah, that girl, that anti-racer who called you a butcher. Now listen, Willie, you get that record score or I'll report you to the commission for having snooped around a tragic accident. You'll never race again.
0: Never race again. Willie's brain was whirling. But he was a racer, not a butcher. A racer. Record score? Yes, that's what he had to do. Set a record. Be the best damned racer of them all. Without a word, he turned the car. In minutes, they were back at the Needle suburbs. That building, a schoolhouse. And there, marching orderly in two rows with their teacher, a class, a whole class of children. The bull came charging down the street. Only a couple of hundred feet now to that record score. But what was that? It was, they were Muriel. They were all Muriel. Terrible, dark eyes. No, they were children. The child in Muriel's arms. They were all the child in Muriel's arms. Were they already moaning and screaming? Butcher? Butcher? No, he couldn't butcher them. He was a racer. Not a butcher. Deliberately, he swung the car to the empty side of the street. Suddenly, he felt Hank's hands on the wheel.
3: You dirty, lousy anti-racer!
0: And Hank struggled for the wheel. The car lurched. The two men fought savagely for control. They were only yards from the fleeing children. With a violent wrench, Willie turned the wheel sharply. The car was going 165 miles an hour when it struck the schoolhouse and crashed through the wall into the empty building. The voices came to Willie through thick wads of cotton, and they kept fading in and out.
5: Dead instantaneously, but the racer is still...
0: It sounded like the voice of Muriel. Muriel.
5: Keeps calling for...
0: Willie tried to open his eyes. Everything was milky white. Why was there so much fog? A face was bending over him. Muriel? No, it was not Muriel. He lost consciousness again. When he opened his eyes once more, he knew he was not alone. He turned his head. A girl was sitting at his bedside. Muriel. It was Muriel. He tried to sit up.
6: It's you, but how...
0: The girl put her hand on his arm.
5: The radio. They said you kept calling for Muriel. I knew. Never mind that now.
0: She looked steadily at him. Her eyes were not terrible, not burning, only dark and puzzled.
5: Why did you call for me?
0: Willie struggled to sit up.
6: I wanted to tell you, to tell you I am not a butcher.
0: The girl looked at him for a long moment. Then she leaned down and whispered to him.
5: Nor a racer.

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Sir Cedric Harbin, the archaeologist, has been lying in his confined canvas cot for 8 days and nights. A young Chavanti native fanned him constantly to keep away the mosquitoes and the tiny, vicious film flies. Occasionally, Sir Cedric tried to sit up, despite the adhesive strapped over his bare chest like a cocoon. But it was always the same. He sank back with a groan. The Mato Grosso interior. Harbin, 3 broken ribs. Harbin? Sir Cedric Harbin. But boa constrictors are no respecters of titles. What's a knight of the realm to a great reptile disturbed from its slumber? It acted in the only way possible. It whipped its coils around the blundering human and squeezed and squeezed. And Sir Cedric, archaeologist, passed from the dimmest light of the jungle into and beyond midnight.

0: Biotex, the new soap and pre-wash powder, presents Beyond Midnight by Michael McKay.
1: Recently, I received a letter from Mrs. Myra Strawn of Main Road Rose Bank in the Cape in relation to our product, Biotex. It was quite a lengthy letter and emphasized many of the points we've been making over the past months about Biotex. She said that when the product first came on the market, she and her daughters were a bit skeptical, but nevertheless decided to give it a go. And indeed, she is now most enthusiastic and a great supporter. She recommends it to neighbors and friends. Another letter from Mrs. J. Lake of Hootflay Mine Springs said that she wished to congratulate the makers of Biotex and went on to say that she had two children, 6 and 7 years of age, and that her spin dryer was not able to cope with the stubborn stains of their plague clothes. Well, nowadays, she soaks with Biotex overnight in cold water and finds her washing much whiter, and colored clothes are brighter and stain-free.
2: Are you in pain?
3: Not much. Just bored and disgusted. Haven't you gone to bed yet?
2: Poor darling. Soaking wet. Get off from that box.
3: Diana. Oh, my dearest. How the devil can you be so bright and cheery after the confounded mess I've made of this expedition? Walking into that boa constrictor like a blasted tourist who'd never set foot in the Mato Grosso before. I don't know why I ever let this foundation talk me into this jaunt. On our honeymoon. What was I thinking of? Dragging you into this cauldron.
2: Darling, if you can't sleep, at least try to relax. Here. Now, read. You can't go hunting your precious lost city with 3 broken ribs, and that's all there is to it. Now, stop fretting. Mario's got the situation well in hand.
3: Mario,

0: Cedric, I do believe you're jealous of Mario. Ah, senora, you're like a jungle orchid. Oh, darling, he's so corny.
1: Did he really say that to you? Insolent half-breed swine. Send him in here. I'll sack him right there.
0: You do nothing of the kind. All Brazilians make part of it every girl they meet from Europe. It's part of their good neighbor policy. But Mario's a very efficient guide. He's kept these war-happy Chavantes from traipsing off to start something with other tribes. He's kept a supply of mandioca and rapadura without trading half our equipment to get it. And he's the only guide in Belém who had the vaguest idea how to reach that lost city of yours. Remember, all you have as proof is that silly old paper in the Biblioteca Nacional in Rio. Mario doesn't believe it exists.
1: Mario. If Colonel Fawcett and his sons died trying to find it in 1925, there must be... If I were only off this ridiculous cot. We're only 2 days' march from the place. I'd stake my life on it.
0: Darling, there'll be other expeditions. You can try again. Now you've got to get well and strong enough to be carried back to Belém.
1: Diana, I'll never understand what a lovely creature like you saw in a dried-up, crotchety old thing like me. My whole life changed when you turned away from that ass Forrester and looked at me and smiled that night at the Explorers Club in Rio. It was the most wonderful thing that had ever...
0: Darling, we leave at daybreak, Mario and I, for the supplies.
1: Yes, I know. Daybreak. Hurry back.
0: Of course. Next Thursday's our first anniversary. We've been married a whole month. You don't really think I'd spend that day with Mario and a lot of grinning tapirapes babbling picanto, picanto.
2: And Diana left the tent to complete plans for the short journey at dawn. The river village of Mantura lay only a few miles down the Rio das Mortes, the river of death. There, Diana could send a wireless message via Belém to the Foundation. Also, Mario could replenish their dwindling supplies of quinine and coffee.
1: I don't like these new porters Mario signed up. Dirty, ragged orobos. Vulture people, the Inspector of Indians called them. Vulture people. Cannibals or something, if I remember rightly. Oh, sleep. Wish I could. Mario. Never did trust those pretty boys where young women are concerned.
3: Senor, speak.
1: What? No, nothing. I was talking to myself. Swat that blasted tarantula up there, will you? It's going to fall on me.
2: And Harbin slept fitfully. He dreamed a recurrent dream in which his lovely young wife was lost in a tangle of undergrowth and looped lianas.
4: Patrick! Patrick!

0: When the explorer woke once more, his head ached and the tent was steamy with mid-morning heat.
1: Here, you.
2: Bon dia. Señor, dorme bien?
1: Muito bem. Where's the señora? She had a breakfast yet?
2: Señora, te. Señora, she's a gone. Señora, señor Mario. It's a gone. I say, let you sleep. You seek, no wake.
1: Well, gone already. Should be back tomorrow at sundown. Matura is only a few miles down the river. What are you grinning about, eh? What? Hey!

0: I beg you. The devil's the matter with him.
1: Hey, boy!
2: Senor, puritito, eh? Puriti, eh?
3: Senor, give present, give present, puriti tell.
1: Tell what, you gibbering ape?
0: Murity, the chief. Sir Cedric recognized him suddenly from the dried palm frond stuck in his pierced lower lip, like a spiky beard from his hairless chin.
1: Tell what? Come on.
0: He tried to sit up, to prop himself up by his elbows, a sense of foreboding suddenly knotting his stomach muscles.
1: Yes, all right. A present. Come on, speak up.
3: Senora, Senor Mario, no go down Rio, go up, no go Madura, boy, run away, go goyat, no come back.
1: What? You're lying. I'll kill you. You're lying, scum. I'll cut your tongue out for saying a thing like that.
3: No lie, Captain. Now, it's the truth, senor. Thank God you me no good, do not. Me good Indian, me good boy.
1: He's lying. Of course he is. Dinah would no more desert me in this condition than... husband never be sure of a young and beautiful wife. Mario is young, virile, whereas me, getting old, one day I shan't be able to satisfy her needs, maybe. She requires someone. Mario. No! Boy! Boy. Do you happen to know which way my Senor Mario went? Upriver or down?
2: No, Capitan.
1: Is there anyone who could find out for me? A tracker. A tracker could tell me which way the Batalo took off, couldn't he?
2: Tracker, Capitan. Si, tracker, though. But Buriti no mal better. Ask Buriti, the chief, to look upon the Senora's battalo. Buriti see all things today, yesterday, tomorrow?
1: Yes, quite, chief and witch doctor. You'll just repeat the lie, if it is a lie. The inspector of Indians advised us to have Buriti because he's a brujo. Doctor, half crazed from addiction to yahi. But they see all things, the brujos. Purity would know all about Diana and that sneaky Brazilian. All rumors, every remnant of local gossip finds its way to the ears of the Brujos, to be palmed off later as supernatural knowledge. But Purity, yes, he would know. Then what's he been saying to me? Diana. No, I can't believe it. Boy, go. Fetch Purity back again, you hear?
0: Harbin waited. The suspicion of terrible things was being fanned in his mind. Purity came. He smoked a cigar holder-like pipe. A peculiar acrid odor filled the tent. Harbin felt suddenly light-headed.
1: Now look here. I've no time for a little mumbo-jumbo. Put that ballet smelly pipe away.
2: Senor, do not speak. Buriti de Brujo smoked the ahuasca, the drug of the second sight.
1: I've heard of that. Blasted load of nonsense. Maybe it isn't then. Gone. My wife, the senora.
0: But the old Brujo said nothing for a long time. He puffed at the queer-shaped pipe and closed his eyes. Sir Cedric lay and cursed the whole of creation silently. At last, the ancient doctor's eyes opened.
3: They go towards the rising sun. Batalo moves slow. There are three bearers. Haven't they? smiling one sleep under the tall dew. The man watches. Now he shoots the gun and kill a blood-red Arara. He bring the feathers to the senora. She laugh and thank him, putting the feathers in her golden hair.
1: Towards the rising sun. Not west to Matura. East to Goyas.
3: Now she sing, the senora. She sing this song.
1: Never try to bind me. It's her favorite song. You lie!

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It doesn't just mask them with heavy scent. 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

0: get amazing new biotech today and let soaking do the washing.
1: Is there more you wish to know, Capito? As looking to the past, see the Padre Enrio speak marriage vows. The Capito dropped the ring in his eagerness to place it on the finger of the one with the smiling face. A man with the golden mustache pick up ring and give it back.
2: Kimber! He was my best man and I did drop the ring. How could you possibly know? Did you overhear Diana and myself? Some speed, of course. Nothing supernatural about that.
1: Do you wish, Capitão, I should look into the future? The ayahuasca sends the eyes in all directions, able to see what is, what was, what will be.
2: The devil you can. All right. What is to be? My wife's run off with a ruddy Brazilian, you say. She coming back?
3: And Beauty the Brugio? Puffed again at the pipe, and his eyes began once more to take on that opaque, drugged look, the pupils widening until the iris had disappeared. Harbin watched, fascinated, trying to deny the hollow, sick feeling in his stomach.
1: I see. I hear. The smiling one screaming. It is written in the stars that the Capito may keep before him for all the rest of his days the smiling face of his senora. But...
2: Yes. Yes.
1: But it is also written that the sight of it will also drive the Capito into madness. Yes, I see. Tomar.
2: Rubbish, all of it.
1: Capito, forgiveness is better than vengeance.
2: Get out of here.
1: Jealousy is like a poison, Capito. The senor stands where the trail fox. Think well.
2: Get out!
3: And the archaeologist fell back, soaked with sweat, onto his cot, helpless, alone. The old man left, and Harbin's mind sailed upstream, following a batalo, where a lovely blonde girl and a handsome young man sat very close together.

0: smiling face. 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Insolent Brazilian. What if I could only follow them, get my hands around his neck. First handsome, virile young idiot to come along, she'd left me. She's left me with these grinning charantes to get back to Belem without a guide. Boy, where the devil are you hiding?
1: Senor.
0: Get me Gurati again. No, wait, he won't go. It's Urubu country. Ah, you porters, send them to me now.
2: And the Chavante raced off and returned almost immediately with four grinning vulture men. Harbin blurted out his order in Portuguese, then again a few halting words of Chavante, but the vulture men merely shook their heads, grinned, and looked foolish.
0: Senora.
2: He drew the form of a woman in the air with his hands.
0: I want you to bring her back to me.
2: He made a scooping motion with his hands towards himself. Suddenly, the eyes of the Urubu leader gleamed. He nodded, comprehending.
3: Turi, white man.
0: Ah, the white man? Mario. The devil with Mario. I don't care what you do about him.
2: And he made a broad motion of dismissal, and the Urubu grinned delightedly.
3: White man.
2: The evil-eyed, heavily scarred man grinned again and made a vague but easily followed throat-cutting gesture. And then he was gone with his flock, like eager scavenger birds.
0: Forgiveness better than vengeance? Well, after a time I shall forgive her. We can still build a life together. Probably after I forgive her, she'll love me more, really love me. What did he mean, though? Purity? A smiling face? Drive me into madness?
2: Three days passed, and then a fourth, and Sir Cedric Harbin lay and sweated helplessly in his cot.
0: She'll cry, fling her arms around my neck and beg forgiveness. I will forgive her, gladly. It's all I want, to get her back again. To have her back again, smiling. A smiling face, the same as always. I wonder what the Urubu meant when I said about Mario. Well, she loves the blighter. Have I any right to? Ah, but what sort of life would she lead with a jungle guide? Whatever the rotter gets, he richly deserves it. Killing a man or having him killed for seducing a wife is the accepted thing here in Brazil. It's a hot-tempered country.
4: Capitão, you have given an order to the Urubu men, and it is not good. The senor stood at the fourth trail, and he has taken the wrong turning.
2: And the old one lighted the evil-smelling pipe and smoked silently for a while. Then he closed his eyes and intoned once more.
4: Ah, I see. A lost city which the jungle has eaten. Great block of stone carven with strange writing. The smiling one stands before it while the senor takes her picture.
0: The devil, you say? So the blight has not only stolen my wife, but he's jumped the gun on my expedition, eh? Going to claim the credit for finding my... Well, it's good enough for him, whatever they do to him. I'm glad I sent them.
4: They are children. Do not condemn the forest people. They go only to do the capitão's bidding.
0: All right, so I told them to kill him. What's it to you, you shriveled up old fool? Get out of here. They should be back by tomorrow sundown with my wife. That's all I want. I'll never let her out of my sight again. Back at Belem, decent hotel. I'll make her forget all about Mario. I'll shower her with presents, make subtle love to her. Sundown. The fifth day.
5: They're back. They're back with Diana.
6: Capitan, the Signor Maria is not with them. The three bearers of our tribe are spoiling or escaped. But the smiling one, they have brought the back as the Signor ordered.
5: Oh, good, good. Have they landed? Send them to me. Hurry, hurry.
2: He braced himself for the sight of his wife, perhaps dragged angrily in between two grinning Orubus. But the chief came in alone and presented Sir Cedric Harbin with a crumpled sheet of paper.
0: What's this? A note from her?
7: My darling, I'm sending this message back by one of the Chavantes. By now you must know we didn't go to Matura and never planned to go. I persuaded Mario to take me on to your lost city, so your expedition needn't be a flop. My dear, it seemed to mean so much to you, and I couldn't bear to see you looking so disgusted with yourself. I didn't tell you because I knew you'd stop it from trying it alone. Mario has taken some pictures, and I've copied a few hieroglyphics off the stones, also some pottery. Darling, you and your Colonel Fawcett and your silly paper at Rio were right. There is a sort of temple here. Inca, I believe. The altar stone for sacrifice is inlaid with gold and silver. Oh, I wish you could see it. But I've made some maps, and we can come back here after your rig.
2: The note ended abruptly, a pen stroke straggling down the paper from the last word. Harbin looked up into the eyes of the Urubu, and that man happily made his throat-cutting gesture again. And suddenly, like a cold hand upon his heart, Cedric Harbin remembered what the Inspector of Indians had said about the Urubu tribe. Not a history of cannibalism, but of headhunting.
0: What have I made Diana witness? What terrible rites. She'll never forgive me. Rizzanti, where's my wife? Tell her to come here. Bring her here quickly.
2: The Urubu grinned evilly, nodding several times like a small boy proud of his homework. He returned again, almost immediately, carrying a small wicker basket. Even before he jerked off the lid and saw the shrunken thing inside, lips stitched together in a hideous travesty of a smile, the long blonde hair unbound and carefully brushed clean of blood flecks, Harbin began to scream.

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0: This is Hugh Downs with another car buyer's report from Ford. Comparing the total cost of ownership is the only way to be sure you get your money's worth when buying a new car. And Ford says there are three important considerations that make up the total cost of ownership: purchase price, operating economy, and trade-in value. Don't overlook that last one, trade-in value. I'd like to give you some interesting facts about trade-in that are difficult for the average consumer to come by. Like the fact that based on a national average of NADA wholesale prices, both the 1973 Torino and the 1973 Gran Torino returned more of their original purchase price than their closest sales competition. The facts speak for themselves. A solid, well-made car will generally return more at trade-in. Ford says that's one of the reasons why Torino is the best-selling car in its class.
1: The closer you look, the better we look.
2: Beyond the fragile envelope of air that protects this planet lurk many mysteries of the universe not yet revealed to us. But consider this. Perhaps they have been. But there is a decree from some higher authority that will not allow us to be told. What then?
3: How are you coming, John?
4: North Hall, they're tricking. Number 4 still won't extend. Wait, I thought I felt something move.
3: Anything?
4: No, for a minute there. I'll keep working. This is Houston. Do you copy?
3: Go ahead, Houston.
4: What is your status on the panel? Panel 2 and 3 now fully extended and operational. The arm on 4 panel is still askew in its channel.
5: Roger, Skylab. Let us know if we should recompute any of your program.
4: Wait, did you hear me?
3: John, what's wrong?
5: Telemetry on Crown has vital signs fluctuating erratically.
3: John, can you hear me?
6: Yeah, what happened?
3: John! Pat, suit up. I'm going out.
6: Right.
3: Houston, are you copying?
5: Roger, Skylab.
3: Colonel Ebb is not responding. Maybe injured. Dr. Kent and I are suiting up now. We will depressurize and I will attempt to bring Ebb back in.
5: Roger, Skylab. Dick Conroy is on his way to the floor. He'll be taking over.
3: Pat, switch on your suit transmitter.
5: Can we both go out?
4: No, you stay here and set up your surgery.
7: Skylab, this is Houston.
8: Dick Conroy, are you copying?
5: Roger, Dick. We are now depressurizing labs. Ask me for life. Right, popping at you.
8: Jack, Ebb's signs are weakening.
5: Roger, Houston. Stand by.
9: Houston, I'm setting up the mobile video scan server side.
8: We will monitor. Skylab, we are showing attitude change on the station. Can you advise?
9: 4-1, we'll check.
5: Houston, can you read the fact?
8: 5 by 5, Jack.
5: I am drifting toward the capital.
9: Houston, I can confirm. We're rotating laterally and kicked off again. Also, slight horizontal rotating, but erratic.
5: Houston, it's possible that when the panel popped, its torque caused the station to spin.
8: That must be corrected immediately. Angle rotation will cause orbit decay.
9: Can you give me time brackets on delay correction?
8: Austin, set it up on the computer.
5: Roger. I can see him. The colonel took it out to the extreme of his lifeline. John, can you hear me?
8: Pat, that's good on the camera. We're following visually.
5: Almost from him. Almost there.
8: Vital signs very erratic.
5: I got him. Bring him in now.
8: Roger. Pat, can you take decay corrections?
9: I'm standing by surgery. Can you institute corrections from your station?
8: Roger, set up on the board computer through Orient Circuit. We will feed.
5: Pat, coming in. Give me a hand. Pressurize. Houston, we are inside. I'm going to say...
3: Transmitter, are you copying?
5: We are copying.
6: Jack, look at his chest.
3: Let's get his suit off. Houston, Colonel Ebb's on the table. Pat is examining him now. I am checking capsule.
5: Standing by, Scott.
6: Houston, Ebb has a massive chest conduction. Possibly 6 ribs shattered. 2 feet as if they may have shifted into the heart wall.
5: Skylab, you will have to abort the mission.
3: Roger, Houston, I'm working on that now.
5: Pat, what are chances we bring him down?
6: Better than if he stays here. The sooner the better.
3: Hold it, Pat. Houston, we have a problem. We cannot abort. I repeat, we cannot abort. Return capsule will not take pressurization, and number 2 fuel tank punctured.
5: Are you sure, Jack?
3: Positive, Houston. Fragments of the solar panel must have punctured capsule. We cannot return to Earth.
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13: Dick, here are the figures for the shoot.
14: Good.
13: Dick, you're going to wipe yourself out.
14: Can the sympathy.
13: I'm sorry,
14: you're right.
13: These show the Saturn on pad 9 will be operational in 11 hours.
14: How about Eckert?
13: He's lucky. He just finished simulation. He'll be ready when we are.
14: Well, let's give the good news to Skylab. Potter, activate the link.
15: Hi, Mr. Conroe. This is Julie Azor.
14: Thanks. Skylab, this is Houston.
16: We are copying, Houston.
14: Is Jack monitoring?
16: Yes, sir. He's in the capsule, but
14: we can mount a Saturn for rescue. We go to countdown in 30 minutes. Major Kenyon Eckert will be a command pilot. We are programmed for an 11-hour count, and if we get lucky... Wait a minute, strike that. We are lucky. We can rendezvous at 20 hours, 30 minutes.
16: Houston, we don't have much time. Colonel Ebb is critical, barely holding his own, still unconscious. Heart is getting very erratic readings.
14: We're all playing. Jack, do you copy?
17: Right, Houston. No luck here. The capsule's worse than I thought. Even if I could get up pressure.
16: Houston, stand by. Colonel Ebb's heart has stopped. I'm attempting a drill at a heart rate.
14: Skylab, your transmission has been interrupted. Say again. Skylab, do you copy? This is Houston, Skylab. Are you there?
13: Dick, I'm getting telemetry on the lab, but...
14: But what?
13: You're not going to believe this. There is no telemetry on life sign.
14: That can't be.
13: See for yourself.
14: That's crazy. According to this, there's no one on the station.
13: Dick, they're locking down the hatch now.
14: All right. Let me know when Eckert comes up. And keep the press out. Have PR tell them we'll do a conference once Eckert's on his way.
13: Eckert.
14: Right. Major Eckert, Conroy, how do you feel?
18: Perfect. You ready to run away?
14: So do you. We are T-minus 30 and counting.
18: Roger, I'm ready to fly this bird.
14: So are we.
18: Anything new on station?
14: No, and we're not telling the press anything except we've got a communication problem. Remember that when you get on the command circuit.
18: Got it. That's hard to figure.
14: Got to be a simple explanation. But we know they're there. I know it.
18: Yeah. Well, where else could they be?
14: 30 seconds and counting.
13: Second stage tanks now pressurized.
14: 25 seconds.
19: Power transfer complete.
14: 20 seconds and counting.
13: All systems go.
20: Guidance is now internal.
14: 15 seconds.
19: Green. All systems green.
14: 10. 9. Ignition sequence starts.
13: All systems go.
14: Looking good. 5. 4. 3. 2. 1. 0.
13: All engines firing.
20: Plus 10.
13: Now it's 60,000, all reading green.
20: Coming up on second stage.
18: Pitch program engaged.
13: All readings still go for second stage.
19: Second stage firing, 10 seconds.
21: All right.
14: All right.
21: Ready to go.
14: All right, all right, all right, all right. Take your seats, calm down. I've got a prepared statement. Ladies and gentlemen, you'll have to take this as it is. I've got no time for questions. Here's the status. Major Eckert is approximately 1 hour from docking with Skylab. He'll transfer Colonel Ebb to the capsule and bring him back to Earth.
13: Well, yeah, but...
14: Now, hold it. Will you hold it, please? There's no reason to believe they're not up there. I know what's on your mind, but let me assure you, in all probability, there's been simply a communication failure. And that's all it is. Eckert's job is simply to return Colonel Ebb. That will give us a breather and time to figure out how to make the necessary repairs in the capsule. That's it.
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13: beginning anymore.
18: Houston, I now have a matching orbit with Skylab.
14: Roger, rescue. What's it look like?
18: Like a tomb. No sign of life through the ports. I'm now depressurizing a capsule. I'll walk across to the station. I'm now leaving capsule. I will secure a line to the station from the capsule.
14: Roger.
18: If you'll forgive the analogy, tying up like this makes me think of the Russian buggy.
14: Modern ingenuity, Major.
18: Approaching station hatch.
14: Austin, any change in telemetry?
13: Nothing, Dick. The suspense is killing me.
14: Yeah.
18: Houston, I'm inside the station. Houston, there's no one here.
0: Aren't you glad?
11: Glad is what happens when you use Dial soap.
0: Aren't you glad?
11: It starts right out with a clean, fresh scent that's like nothing else.
0: Aren't you glad?
11: To get you going clean and

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1: Go ahead, Houston.
0: You are to prepare for return. 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
0: Okay, stand by.
2: What do you think you've got?
0: Just a hunch. 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
1: Can do. 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
0: Right, and when you've got it set, patch it through the board and scanner circuits. Austin, switch the feed to the board scope.
2: Working.
1: Relay now.
2: What was that?
1: Houston, what are you getting? I have no monitors.
0: Eckert, now listen carefully. I want you to pan the scanner left to right and freeze when I say.
1: Panning.
0: I've never seen anything like it. Freeze scan.
2: Impossible. How?
1: Houston, what have you got?
0: Major, we are looking at our Skylab team, plus there is one human form with them.
1: You mean... they're up here with me?
0: The way it looks, the infra images are very hazy, but I'm sure it's Pat Kent, Jack Elton, and Colonel Ebb. The other form is gesturing and pointing towards the scanner.
2: Oh. Oh.
0: We've lost the scan. Austin, are you all right?
2: Yeah. Just lots of spots before my eyes.
0: Rescue, this is Houston. We're getting no visual on infra. Switch back.
1: Colonel Ebb.
2: John? John? Is that you?
1: Very much so, Dick. Alive and well.
2: How? Pat said your heart stopped.
1: Dick, I must request that we discontinue conversation. Would you please go to scramble on the priority circuit?
0: Roger. Switching now.
1: Scott, after your read.
3: Roger, Houston. Dick, we've been requested to keep the following information secret, at least for a time. Pat will fill you in on the beginning sequences.
4: Houston, what has happened is truly without medical precedent. Colonel Ebb was brought back to life. Mr. Conroy, we have been watched.
1: Watched? What do you mean?
4: At the moment, the Colonel's heart stopped. There was a blinding light shift in the lab. It was accompanied by a physical wrenching, almost as if our lives had shifted in time, which in fact it did. A man, no, better called a humanoid, was suddenly in the lab with us. He, she... told us it had been ordered to return Colonel Ebb to life.
3: I'll take it, Pat. Houston, the alien's name was Hobb. It left a message for us to play as explanation. Jack is integrating it into your circuits. Are you receiving visual?
1: Yes. What is that thing?
3: They call it a communicube.
1: A tape recorder?
3: In a way. As they explain it, the cube projects audio and visual into any receiver. Electronic or the mind. Stand by.
5: Hobb is my designator. I am a special monitor assigned to your planet. For the past 600 years, it has been my duty to observe and report your progress toward space exploration. I represent, in your reference term, the Council of Worlds, a higher order civilization of 2,000 world planets. The Council is responsible for admitting new worlds into the Federation when they have attained a proper civilized level. Your planet has not yet attained that status. As the observer, I am gifted with the ability to read alternate futures. When the death of Colonel Ebb occurred, it changed the future course of Earth's progress. This could not be allowed, and thus the Council gave permission for re-life, To explain, Colonel Ebb will be the dominating personality responsible for your reaching the civilized status for membership. He will also be needed for future contact and space exploration. You are advised, under maximum penalty, to hold this information in absolute secret. Under no circumstance is this to be broadcast to the people of Earth at this time. This is Hobb. We will be waiting.
1: John, is that all?
3: Yes. The cube has disappeared.
1: Hobb's word did not break the hold. How do we have to tell Rilla?
3: The consul's instructions were very specific. Only that Skylab had a problem with its solar panels and power. That is all.
1: Under penalties. I hate to think what they might be. Prepare for return to Earth, Scott.
3: Roger, Houston. We hear you.

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2: 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William Shatner was heard as Richard Conroy. 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
6: Roger. Well, we're all set, Captain Star.
7: 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I'll take over.
8: Gale, all set.
9: 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We're clear for blast, Skipper.
8: Port's locked.
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0: What was our last reading, Stripes?
1: Now, let's see. One Estron off Xyron Parallax.
0: All course.
1: All course. You know, we've never blasted along the space lane before, Skipper.
0: No.
1: Matter of fact, the universe space lane maps advise against following this lane.
0: Yeah, I know.
1: Then what are we doing following it?
0: Orders.
1: Okay, I can take a hint. So you don't want to tell me what our mission is?
0: Well, I can't.
1: Oh, real top secret stuff.
0: Oh, no. I don't know what it is.
1: One of those trips, huh?
0: Yeah, one of those trips.
1: Yeah, one of those trips.
0: Slow rockets, Stripes.
1: Slow rockets.
2: Skipper, check number two scanner. Hurry.
0: I'm on number two scanner now, Gail.
2: I'm picking up a slight distress signal from it.
0: We're getting the signal in here now.
2: Well, what is it?
1: Well, it looks like a spaceship, yet it doesn't.
0: That must be it.
1: It must? I mean, what must be what?
0: Gail, stand by to establish orbit for our ship.
2: You mean we're going to board the ship?
0: Yes, Gail.
1: But...
0: Stripes, you stand by here with the blasters trained on the ship. If Gail and I aren't back in 30 minutes, start blasting.
1: Yes, sir. You know, Skipper, this mission reminds me of rockets.
0: How's that, Stripes?
1: Flip of the switch. Get in them both.

0: see anything, Skipper?
1: No, nothing. Let's go this way.
0: It looks like a ghost ship almost. So many things have been stripped, see? Panels have been taken out, and so have some of the equipment.
1: Yeah, somebody wanted to make sure that the ship would never leave its orbit. Oh, here's the door. Get behind me. And use your blaster if you have to.
0: Skipper, look.
1: What?
0: Oh, what is that?
1: It belongs to the Zyron race.
0: Why does he have that outlandish headgear on?
1: Zyron's lung structure differs from ours. They breathe with the aid of a special apparatus that's housed in the headgear.
0: Is he alive?
1: I don't know. Hey, look.
0: The headgear's been tampered with.
1: Well, he seems to be reacting to the oxygen capsule.
0: It's hard to tell with all that weird contraption covering his face.
2: Earthman! Earthman!
1: Yes. Yes, we're Earth people. I'm Captain Starr. This is Gale Archer.
2: My name is Talon. I am from Zion.
1: Our scientific space department picked up your distress signal and gave it to me. I'm with Space Fleet.
2: I have heard of you, Captain Starr. I have a little time left to live. Must talk fast.
1: Well, what do you mean?
2: Evil one, destroy my breathing apparatus in headgear. Then leave me to die here in space.
1: Who are the evil ones?
2: Outlanders. Men who look much like yourself.
0: The space criminals.
1: Yeah. They escaped from Solar Federation prison a few months ago.
2: My people are seekers of truth, like your people, Earthman. Outlanders plan to use my people and their invention for evil purposes. You must stop them, Captain.
1: Stop them? From what?
2: My people have invented no ray machine. This machine can do much good for people of the universe, but can also destroy life as well as help it. You will find plans and other information in Strongbox in operations room. Study them well. My sister, Queen Nilo, will help you.
0: Oh, what's that, Skipper?
3: Hey, Skipper, the airlocks on our ships are pulling apart.
1: Secure your airlock, Stripes.
3: Yeah, but how are you going to
1: Never mind. Secure your airlock and follow us down.
0: The ship's pulled apart, Skipper.
1: Help me with this control, Gale. I'll switch over to Jules.
0: But there isn't any firing lever.
1: Just guide it. If we can find a clearing, we'll glide in.
0: Judging from that jagged terrain below, that's a big if, Skipper.

0: Sergeant Stripes on Shooting Star. Come in, Captain Star. Oh, doggone it. Sergeant Stripes on Shooting Star to Captain Star. Come in.
1: This is Star.
0: Are you okay, Captain?
1: Yes, we found a clearing.
0: Well, look, I've spotted one about, I'd say about 5 Earth miles from where you sat down.
1: Oh, good. Now, listen, when you land, contact us. We can't leave the ship without spacesuits. There's no oxygen on this satellite.
0: Okay, look, I'll bring your suits along. Tell me, are there any communicators aboard that ship?
1: No, none, Stripes, none.
0: Oh. Well, maybe I can work mine through your panel board so I can be in constant touch with you when I leave this ship. I won't promise, though.
1: Yeah, well, try it. Oh, and Stripes.
0: Yeah?
1: Every minute counts. The atomic fuel's leaking in this ship. Atomic radiation will be setting in a few hours.

0: Atomic Incubator is slowing down, Skipper.
1: Yes, I know. I hear the plans of Talon told us about you.
0: Is Talon dead?
1: Yeah. About 5 minutes ago.
0: Oh, I'm sorry.
1: Talon did what a lot of other conscientious people have done throughout the history of our universe. He gave his own life so that others might live. That's why we must stop the Outlanders from using the Ray Machine so that Talon will not have died in vain.
0: What is the Ray Machine, Skipper?
1: A machine that will harness electrical powers and convert them into useful channels. It can also be used to destroy, as Talon told us. Burns all the life in the Ray's path.
0: Is it that powerful?
1: Yeah. The Outlanders use it against Earth, well, they could...
0: Skipper, listen. The atomic indicator has stopped.
1: Well, then we only have about an hour before atomic radiation sets in.
0: We haven't heard from Stripes in over 2 hours now.
1: The rig he thought might work with his communicator wasn't usable then.
0: But why did the two ships pull apart anyway?
1: Whoever left the ship last probably fixed the airlock so that it wouldn't hold for long. Just in the event someone did discover the ship.
0: Oh, I'm scared, Skipper.
1: I know, but... Well, Stripes will be here soon.
0: Yeah, that's right. And Stripes will be here soon.
1: What are you doing here?
0: Just making sure that Stripes does get here, Skipper. I'm saying a little prayer.

0: Come in, Queen Nilo.
1: Why did your man bring me here, Adax?
0: I'll be very brief, Queen Nilo. From now on, there'll be no queen here on Xyron.
1: Oh, what do you mean?
0: You're announcing to your people that I'm going to become ruler of this planet.
1: I don't understand. My brother Talon welcomed you here to our planet. You have been treated well.
0: You missed the point. I like it here so much that I intend to stay. Your people are very smart, Queen Nilo, and I can use them. They can invent many things that can be useful to me.
1: My

0: Whoever controls Earth controls the universe. Now do you understand?
1: Yes. You are evil. You and your men all evil thoughts. When my brother Talon returns, he...
0: You'll wait a long time, Queen Nilo. Your brother is dead by now. He was foolish. He was going to turn my men and myself over to the Earth Authority.
1: Nilo will never do as you ask, Adak.
0: Very well. Until you do as I say, you'll be my prisoner. You have 24 Earth hours to make your decision. If you don't do as I ask, then your people will suffer.

0: Hey, Skipper. It's me, Stripes. Come on, open up. Hey, Skipper. Gale. What if I could only reach that lock in there? I could break through the door. I made it. Now for one big push against the door. No.
1: Gale into a spacesuit, hurry.
0: I'll get you both in suits. Now look, take it easy. I'll get you and Gale both back on Shooting Star and everything will be all right.

0: feeling better, Skipper?
1: Yeah, but Gail is still unconscious.
0: Oh, look, then we better turn around and take her back to Earth.
1: We can't. We don't have that much time. Oh. According to Talon's plans, we found the ray machine can be put into operation within the next 24 Earth hours.
0: I see.
1: That means we only have a little time to stop the Outlanders from getting control of it.
0: Yeah, but what about Gail, Skipper?
1: Well, if you were in Gail's place and had the same situation facing you, would you want us to take you back to Earth?
0: Okay, okay. I think I know what Gail would want.
1: I feel the same way.
0: Yeah.
1: The oxygen treatment that you gave her should revive her. I'm sure it isn't atomic poisoning.
0: Well, I hope not. Look, we can't notify Zyron spaceport that we're coming.
1: No. Now, we'll have to find a landing spot outside of their main city.
0: Yeah. Skipper, you said the Zyronians were great inventive people.
1: Yeah. They never think of using their inventions for any other purpose than good.
0: Uh-huh.
1: That's why it'd be easy for the Outlanders to move in on. They're very unassuming people.
0: Well, who do you think's in charge of the Outlanders?
1: Well, it's just a guess, Stripes. But Adak was among the space criminals that broke out of solar prison.
0: Yeah, Adak, I remember him. He was a space hijacker and they caught him on Mars.
1: Yeah, that's right. Solar Court found him guilty and recommended that he be sent to a mental institution. But before they could transfer him there, he made the break.
0: Well, shouldn't we contact Commodore Bradford?
1: No, no, we can't risk it.
0: Yeah, but we have a closed circuit.
1: So did the Outlanders.
0: Huh?
1: When they broke prison, they forced the guard to blast off on an official solar ship. All right, be willing to bet they're tuned in on the closed circuit right now.
0: Oh, if that's the case, we could be in real trouble as soon as we set our ship down on Zyron.

0: landing didn't seem to attract any attention by the natives, Skipper.
1: No. The soupy atmosphere here on Xylon covered us.
0: Look, is Gail better?
1: It's hard to tell right now. She seems to be resting better.
0: You don't think the lack of oxygen destroyed any brain cells, do you?
1: We'll know in the next few hours. You'll stay here with us, Stripes. Now, if for any reason I don't get back or if Gail gets worse, blast off for us.
0: Oh, I'd like to be able to help you, Skipper.
1: Gail needs your help right here now.
0: Okay, look, how are you going to keep people from recognizing you?
1: I brought Talon's headgear with me. I'm taking a small supply of oxygen capsules along. That way I'll be able to breathe inside the headpiece. Oh, help me out with the gear, will you?
0: All right. Okay, here we go now. Over the head.
2: Do you think this will fool them, Stripes?
0: Jumping Jupiter. You even talk like a Zeronian.
3: Yeah. Now, as soon as I jump outside, seal the airlock and keep it sealed. Don't open it until you hear this signal. Got it?
0: Yeah, I got it. Well, good luck, Skipper.
3: Same to you, Stripes.
0: Well, I hope luck's enough.

0: He bring them back, but they'll not come back.
1: The ray machine has to be completed.
0: Can't make suggestion, Athlon.
1: Then what are you waiting for?
0: First must make agreement.
1: Oh, some payoff credits,
0: oh,
1: huh?
0: Yes, Athlon, yes.
1: Well, if I had time, I'd... All right, I'll pay. What's your price?
0: When Athlon is made ruler of Zaran, would like to be remembered for assisting him.
1: Oh, then you recognize Adak as a leader, huh?
0: Oh, yes, Athlon.
1: Very well, you can have what you want. Now, what do you know?
0: Talon, leave information on ray machine with Queen Nilo.
1: Yes, go on.
0: Athlon would not appreciate or understand information that Talon left. Information in ancient Zidane language. Poor people understand.
1: How do you know all this?
0: Do not ask how you learn your knowledge.
1: Very well. How do we get this information?
0: Take me to Queen Nilo. Leave me alone with her short time. I get information.
1: How do I know you'll tell me the truth after you talk with Queen Nilo?
0: Would be afraid to not tell that one. We make bargain. I keep mine.
1: All right. I'll see that you're left alone with Queen Nilo for 30 minutes. If you can't get the information we need, then I'll get it my way.
2: Who are you? I do not know you.
0: But I know of you, Queen Nilo.
2: Is this another one of Adak's tricks?
3: This isn't a trick, Queen Nilo. I kept a star of the space fleet from Earth.
2: I do not understand.
3: Just a minute.
2: Why do you bolt the door?
3: I haven't much time to explain. I found your brother's ship in space, and he told me about the ray machine and the Outlanders.
2: Is Talon alive?
3: No. No, and I'm sorry.
2: Then Adak killed him.
3: Yes. We can't do anything for Talon, but we can stop Adak.
2: But what can I do, Captain Starr? Adak is holding me a prisoner.
3: Adak doesn't trust me. He's back sooner than he promised. Now look, we must hurry. Stand over by the door. As soon as Adak walks into the room, I'll grab him and you close the door. Do you understand?
2: Yes. But what do we do then?
3: Leave that to me. Are you ready?
2: Yes.
3: Unlock the door.
4: Close the door!
2: It's open!
4: Close it!
3: You know it was me all the time.
1: Oh, no, I didn't. I must admit that you had me fooled until...
3: Until what?
1: Until my men picked up two of your friends.
3: Spike.
5: Skipper, I couldn't help it. And
1: my men were rather rough with them, especially around the face, as you can see. Take them both away. You'll remain here in your room, Queen Nilo. You still have a few hours left to make your decision.

0: they used some sort of special ray gun on the ship's door that melted it down. I tried to fight them, Skipper, but there are too many. Oh, they really worked me over.
1: What'd they do with Gail?
0: Oh, Adak sent her to the hospital.
1: Oh, I'm thankful for that.
0: At least he told one of the guards to take her there.
1: If anything happens to Gail, I'll what? I can't do anything in here.
0: I guess we sort of threw a bunker wrench into the works, didn't we?
1: It couldn't be helped, Stripes, together. How do you feel?
0: Oh, like one of those ancient Ubangi natives, you know, the one with the big lips.
2: Stripes, look. One of the cell blocks is moving.
0: Yeah, and if it hears somebody's moving it, they don't move by themselves.
1: I'll get on one side. You get on the other.
0: Right. Hey, it's Queen Nilo.
1: We're right here.
3: This is a secret passageway that leads to the upstairs where Adak is. My brother put it in many years ago. It opens onto the room also where Adak was holding me a prisoner.
0: Oh, saved by a hole in the wall.
1: Don't count your blessings until they're arrived. It's at least a chance, though. Come on, Stripes.
0: Say no more, Skipper. I owe him something, and I'm just itching to pay it back. Let me do it.
1: Very good, Stripes. Very good.
0: Don't mention it, Skipper. That one's on me.
1: Now, pick him up and revive him.
0: Right.
1: Adak has to pass him through his guards at the building where the ray machine is being made. I want you to go to the hospital and make sure that Gail is all right.
0: Right.
1: Oh, Queen Nilo?
3: Yes.
1: As soon as we're outside, get some of your people and have them take over here. Oh, there aren't many of Adak's men here, are there?
3: Most of them are at the ray plant.
1: Good. We'll leave as soon as Stripes brings Adak around.
0: Well, that may be some time, sir. I gave him that extra special payment plan. You know, the one with the punch.
4: I was telling you, Commodore Bradford, we captured Adak and all of his men, and the ray machine has been turned over to Solar Federation. The ray machine will make it possible for new things that will help the people of the universe.
5: And how is Gail Archer?
4: Gail Archer? Ah, she's fine. Fit as a Martian kitten, and as pretty, I might add. Well, it's good to be home again, sir. At least we'll be home soon, and we'll establish an orbit as soon as you assign us a berth to land in. That completes the report, Skipper.
6: Oh, it sounded good, Stripes, but did it really happen the way you said it did?
4: What do you mean? We caught Adak, we stopped the ray production, and Queen Nilo got her command back.
1: You mean her people?
4: Yeah, her people.
1: And we got Gail back.
4: Well, she never left us, did she?
6: And I never will. If I can't take Captain Star and Cadet Sergeant Stripes with me, I'm not going.
4: You know, there's one thing that bothers me, Skipper.
1: Yeah, what's that, Stripes?
4: Well, I know the people on Xyron had to wear those weird headgears because their breathing apparatus was inside of them.
1: So, what's your problem?
4: Well, it isn't exactly a problem. It's not my problem, anyway. It's the problem of the people who live on Xyron.
1: And that is?
4: Well, that is, with all that equipment covering their faces, how do they steal a kiss or two?
1: Well, a good question, Stripes. Let me answer it with another question.
4: All right, go ahead.
1: If you had to live on Xyron, and if you had to wear all that headgear, how could you steal a kiss?
4: I see what you mean. In other words, where there's a will, there's a way.
1: Always, right, always.

0: 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John Larch is heard as Captain Star, Jane Harlan as Gail Archer, and Tom Hubbard as Cadet Sergeant Stripes. Captain Star comes to you transcribed from Hollywood.
1: You know, some marmalades get some of their tang from added flavoring. While Robertson's Golden Shred gets all of its tang from Seville oranges. What would you rather have for breakfast?
2: Is that proper farmhouse cheddar?
3: No, I don't think so.
2: What about that?
3: No. It's quite nice, though.
2: Is it? Do you think I might try a piece? I'll have 2 ounces, please.
4: Jacobs, the cream of cream crackers.
5: Yes, it's for you. It's your dinner. It's called Cupboard Love. Cupboard Love's different. Comes in a packet, not a tin. See this foil pouch? Keeps it moist and squeezy. That's right. It's a new kind of cat food. Moist. It's good for you. Like it?
6: New Cupboard Love. What the well-cared-for cat has for dinner.
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9: Yes, here it is. The name Lloyd Mawson. Occupation, junior executive. Yet Lloyd, in spite of the promising position you hold with the thriving Barnes Trucking Corporation, you are a failure. You are convinced that the ledgers of life are carelessly audited and that your failure can only be attributed to an unequal distribution of fortune's bounty. But now, Lloyd Mawson, I, fate, intervene. And because of two little things, a lack of a coin and an innocent gust of wind, your life soon will be utterly destroyed. Take heed, you who listen, for in a moment, it will be time for a further entry under the name Lloyd Mawson. And when I have written, I will read from his record in The Diary of Fate.

0: life record of Lloyd Mawson now lies open before me. And for a moment, I, Fate, look ahead to a single instant of horror.
1: Give me that gun. Give it to me.
2: No.
1: Give it here.
2: Help.
1: Give me the gun. Now, Charlie, you're not going to make any phone calls.
0: Yes. In the life of Lloyd Mawson, a grim decision was made. And a life is taken. Yet in the last analysis, it was something small and seemingly insignificant that determined the inevitable outcome. It is ever thus. Little things, yes. Yet these are the tools which I, Fate, employ. I have no alternative. See, it's all part of a plan. And once set in motion, nothing, not even I, Fate, can alter its inevitable course. Remember Lloyd Mawson, how it all started? You were late for a luncheon appointment when you stopped at a telephone to call and explain your delay.
1: No change. Well, I beg your pardon, sir. Do you happen to have change, if I have to?
3: But Jim, huh? Jim Wyatt.
4: Why, Lloyd Mawson. Well, well, this is a surprise. I thought you were still in Chicago.
1: That didn't pan out. Ran into some bad luck. I'm with another outfit now, a junior executive job. But you, Jim, you certainly look successful enough.
4: Oh, well, can't complain, Lloyd. Yes, things really have been breaking pretty nicely for me. Say, how about having lunch with me, my club?
1: Well, I'd love to, Jim, but I have an appointment with my girlfriend, and I'm late already. Oh, why don't you join us? You've never met Christine.
4: Well, I'm sorry, Lloyd. I'd like to, but I have a business appointment. But look, let's make it for cocktails later after work, huh? How about the Colony House?
1: All right, Jim. I'll see you there at 5:30.
0: Yes, because of a little thing. The lack of a coin. You, Lloyd Mawson, met an old friend. And a half hour later, as you ate lunch with Christine, the picture of the prosperous Jim Wyatt was still in your mind.
5: After all, Lloyd, dear, you've only been with Mr. Barnes for 3 months now. You can't expect miracles in that short a time.
1: Miracles? Christine, in the past week, I've contacted 2 new clients. Good ones. And what happened? As usual, my luck was rotten.
5: But Lloyd, you've got to be patient. Everyone gets bad breaks. It's only a matter of holding on, sticking it out. Oh, I'm sure of it, darling.
1: Ah, that storybook, rags to riches stuff, makes me sick.
5: Oh, all right, but it's just as wrong to spend more time worrying about your luck than you do about the work in front of you.
1: I'm not so sure of that. Now, you take that Jim Wyatt I ran
5: to. Lloyd, please. You've told me twice already what he was wearing, an expensive suit and a hand-painted tie.
1: But the point is that a year ago, Jim Wyatt was just a penny-ante real estate salesman. Then he happened to talk to the right man. A month later, Christine, he was in the chips.
5: Very well, so he was lucky. We all get some good breaks and a few bad ones, too. But no one can afford to sit life out waiting for Lady Luck to smile. It just doesn't work that way, Lloyd.

0: wanted to see me, Mr. Barnes?
1: Oh, yes, Morrison. Sit down. Morrison, losing the Demian account isn't really your fault. It's just a matter of, well, I'd say it's
0: bad luck, Mr. Barnes.
1: Yes, that's it exactly. Of course, you're not to give up now. Remember, my boy, you sold Mr. DeLeon on using our trucks in the first place. The fact that his firm had other reverses is no reflection on your ability. There'll be other clients along, better ones.
0: Yes, sir. Is there anything else, Mr. Barnes?
1: No, I don't believe... Oh, yes, one thing, Morrison. I've already told the others. If you ever have occasion to work here at night, notify me beforehand. Be sure the office is closed when you leave.
0: Well, has there been any trouble in the neighborhood, Mr. Barnes?
1: Oh, two or three robberies in the past month or so. I'm worried about that $5,000 payroll.
0: But we're paid by check.
1: Well, not the truck drivers and freight handlers. They come in for cash every Friday morning. Payroll is put in the safe Thursday afternoon so Miss Woodhouse can pay the men at 8 the next morning, before the bank opens. But just to be doubly sure, the insurance company had me change the combination today.
0: Oh, I see, Mr. Barnes. Well, if I'm here in the evening, I'll be certain the place is locked up tight before I leave.
1: Fine. Oh, and about that DeLeon account again, Morrison. Remember, my boy, you did gain a lot of experience.
2: Yes, you had gained experience, Lloyd. And according to Mr. Barnes and Christine, that was a great asset. More important than money in the bank. But when you met Jim Wyatt that afternoon at the bar in the Colony House, you knew that nothing meant more to you than money.
0: So it's just hard for me to believe you're the same fellow I knew a year ago, Jim. How'd you do it?
3: Well, Lloyd, when the opportunity comes along, I grab it. Ask questions later.
0: Yeah, I figure the same way, but I...
3: But for you, the opportunity hasn't come along until now.
0: Until now? What do you mean, Jim?
3: Running into me was a good thing for you. Look, Lloyd, I'm no fool. My present job is all right, but it's small time. Why, for every dollar I make, the boss gets 50. I've served my apprenticeship, and now I'm ready to go into business for Jim Wyatt.
0: Doing what, Jim?
3: Same thing, real estate. I've already incorporated the Wyatt Land Development Company. It'll cost me, $50,000 to bring all the loose ends together, but inside of a year, or maybe even less, it'll be worth five times that figure.
0: But where do I come in?
3: Well, I could sort of use an assistant, junior partner. I like you, Lloyd. I've always liked you. And if you're the smart boy that I once knew, we ought to go places together. If not, well, my mistake. It'll cost you $10,000 for a quarter interest. If it's no go, you take your money out with you.
0: $10,000.
3: Yeah. Can't you raise that kind of money?
0: Oh, sure. Oh, sure I can. Well, it may take a little time, but I'll have that money.
2: One way or another, you, Lloyd, had to get money. But you knew that even with your savings, you could only manage possibly $5,000. And the fear of missing an opportunity to join Jim Wyatt in business flowed your mind to everything else. At your desk the next afternoon, you were unmindful of your job until Mr. Barnes called you into his office.
0: Mr. Barnes?
1: Oh, yes, Morrison. It's about the Adams packing account. You know, we've been trying to land them for a long time now. Morrison, did you hear me?
0: Hmm? Oh, yes, sir. The Adams packing account.
1: Now, I'll admit there's only a remote possibility of your getting them, but I think it's worth a try. There's a handsome commission in it, you know. Now, let's see. I have the file number someplace. Oh, yes. On my memo pad. Now, here you are. Miss Woodhouse can get the folder for you from the files. And don't forget, Morrison, this may be the chance you've been waiting for.
2: This could be the opportunity you had been waiting for, Lloyd. But as you return to your office, you were restless and warm as you stared vacantly out of the window happened at the city beyond. Finally, you opened the window. And at that moment, Lloyd Mawson, I, fate again intervened. And in your life, another little thing happened. An innocent gust of wind swept across your desk. And the memorandum that Mr. Barnes had given you drifted to the floor. You picked up the paper, and then, Lloyd, you stopped and stared in frozen fascination.
0: Right, 12. Left, 61. Right, 0. The combination. Combination to the safe.
2: As you held the slip of paper against the sunlight, Lloyd, you could plainly see the impression that had been made by someone writing on your employer's memo pad. Instantly, you recalled Mr. Barnes speaking of a new combination for the safe. The safe that held $5,000 every Thursday night. For a moment, you continued to stare at the paper. Then you moved quickly.
0: Jim, this is Lloyd. Lloyd Mawson. I'll have that money all right, Jim. I'll have it by the first of the week.
2: Because of two little things, Lloyd, a lack of a coin which led you to Jim Wyatt, and a gust of wind by which I, fate, caused you to discover the combination of Mr. Barnes' safe, you would come to a decision. A decision for evil. Now the plan was set in motion. And soon, Lloyd Mawson, I will write another entry under your name in the Diary of

0: Yes, Lloyd Morton. To the simple lack of a coin, a sudden gust of wind, you were given the opportunity for decision. And you chose for evil. And even now, as you outlined a scheme for action, a scheme in which the creation of a false alibi was the key, a chain of circumstances had begun to encircle you. But you were not aware of this as the next morning you stopped by Christine's office.
1: Lloyd!
2: Christine, I'm going to have a new job soon. A good one.
1: Oh, that's wonderful, Lloyd. So Mr. Barnes finally did.
2: No, no, it's got nothing to do with Barnes. I told you my luck was due for a change.
1: Well, I don't understand, Lloyd.
2: I'm going into partnership with Jim Wyatt on a land development deal. But we have to keep it quiet for a while.
1: Partnership? But won't that take a lot of money?
2: Well, no, not for me. You see, Jim's putting up all the money. I'm coming in to run it. Isn't that great?
1: Oh, yes, I guess so. I hope it's the right thing.
2: You bet it is. I'm sick and tired of waiting around, honey. I'm going to make this the right thing, and I'm going to start tonight.
0: That, Lloyd, was the first step in building your alibi. The alibi essential to your plan. After arranging to meet Christine early that night, you returned to your office. There, another little thing happened. When you picked up the telephone, it was busy. You were about to switch to another line when the words you heard stopped you.
3: Well, my dear, you simply have to apologize for me. I can't possibly be home in time for dinner. I've been tied up with Carson at the club all week.
0: Quietly, you replaced the telephone. Yes, Lloyd, Mr. Barnes himself had given you the cue for the second step in your alibi. You thought quickly, outlined the conversation in your mind, and a few minutes later, you knocked on the door of Mr. Barnes' private office.
4: Come in. Well, Morton, come in. I was just going to call you about that Adams account.
2: Oh, fine, sir. I hope I'll be able to sign him up soon.
4: I'm sure you will, Morton. You've run into a lot of bad luck lately. I want you to know that I'm aware of it. It's not all your fault.
2: Well, thank you, Mr. Barnes.
4: Just remember, it takes time to get started. If you're patient and keep plugging, I think you'll do all right with this company. Matter of fact, I'd like to get together with you some evening and kind of talk things over.
2: Well, that's a fine idea, Mr. Barnes. I'd like very much to have you over to my place. How about tonight?
4: Sorry, but I can't tonight.
2: Oh, that's too bad. I'm going to be home all evening, and I just thought, well, maybe next week then, huh?
0: Yes. Another brick was added to the structure of your alibi, Lloyd Morton. Now all that remained was the one all-important piece that would hold everything together. You bought a newspaper, opened it to the radio guide, and checked the programs that were scheduled from 8 to 10 o'clock that evening. You found one. A music show called Lucky 12. You left the office, and a few minutes later, you entered the lobby of the radio station.
5: Good afternoon, sir. May I help you?
2: Well, perhaps you can. I'm very interested in a musical program called Lucky 12.
5: Oh, yes, sir. Very popular these days. I'm sorry, but all the tickets are gone. Would you care to see any others?
2: No, you don't understand. I don't want to see it. I want to tune in on it at home. But I wonder if it's possible to get a list of the selections that are going to be played. You see,
5: Yes, sir, I think I can get that for you. Just a moment, please. Hello, Shirley. Now, this is the reception. Say, there's a gentleman here who wants a list of the selections to be played on Lucky 12 tonight. Can you get it for me? Oh, fine. Yeah, I'll tell him to wait. I'll just bring a copy of the list down in a few minutes, sir, if you care to wait.
2: Well, thank you, I will. Thank you very much. Well, I feel like a heel breaking up your evening late this week, Christine.
1: No, well, don't. I'm delighted, really. It's good to see you so enthusiastic about your work, Lloyd.
2: Well, the job's going to be hard at first. Lots of nights like this one. And I'll have to go home early and work all by myself. You aren't going to mind too much, are you?
1: Oh, of course not. Oh, don't bother coming to the door, Lloyd. You go on home and get started.
2: All right, darling. But look, call me tonight and give me a pep talk, will you? It'll be a good break for me. Say about 8:30.
1: Okay. I'll call at 8:30 sharp. And if you're asleep, Mr. Martin, there's going to be trouble.
2: Asleep? Don't you worry about that. I'd pull my car into the corner there, John, and you can park here.
6: Okay, thanks, Lloyd.
2: I'm not going out tonight anyway, so I don't mind being wedged in. That's right, Mrs. Murphy. Going to spend the whole evening just listening to the radio and catching up on my back work. A ticket to the fights? Well, thanks, Mrs. Potter, but I'm staying home tonight. Got some work I have to get done.
0: Now you were ready, Lloyd. Nothing had been overlooked. At 8 o'clock, you switched on your radio and found the Lucky 12 program. The first song checked with the title on your list. Quickly, then, you took the telephone off the hook and laid it on the table. Then you slipped into the deserted hall and down the back stairs to the basement. You went to the delivery door, stepped outside, and wedged the door catch open with a piece of cardboard. You walked to your office, keeping on the back street. It was 8:32 when you entered a nearby telephone booth. All 15.
7: Lloyd, I just tried to call you, but I got this.
2: Yeah, I know. I've been tied up in a long conversation about this new deal. That's why I called you. I figured you'd be trying to reach me.
7: Well, how's it working?
2: Pretty good. Well, say, there's a fine musical program on the radio now. Lucky 12, it's called. Why don't you get it?
7: What's
2: well, let's see. About 900 someplace, it looks like from here. It's on until 10. If you're still up when it's over, call me back.
0: Yes, Lloyd, by 10 o'clock it would be all over. And you would have the money you wanted so desperately. You went up to your office and let yourself in. In a matter of minutes, you had opened the safe, removed the money, and closed it again. It was then that you heard a key turn in the lock. Panic-stricken, you crammed the money into your pockets as the door opened.
8: Well, it's you, Mr. Morrison.
2: Huh? Why, yes, Charlie.
8: Hey.
2: You gave me quite a start slipping up like that.
8: I didn't see you come in. Didn't know who you was. We're kind of late, aren't you, Mr. Morrison?
2: Well, I just dropped in to pick up some papers I forgot this afternoon.
8: Oh, I did.
2: It's all right, isn't it, Charlie?
8: Oh, sure, please. I had orders not to let nobody in tonight. Nothing's been said to this, but... to be on the safe side, you don't mind if I call Mr. Barnes and tell him to get orders, you know.
2: But, no, Charlie. Of course I won't mind. I won't mind at all.
8: Wait, Mr. Martin, no, you don't now. Here, step back.
2: Give me that gun. Give it to me. Give it here, I say. Now, Charlie, you're not going to make any phone calls.
0: Yes, Lloyd. The night watchman was dead. For a stunned instant, you stared at his body. Then you ran. Later, unseen, you slipped quietly into your own apartment. Yes, Lloyd Mawson, you were safe, and you had an alibi. A good one. For from the list of music you had memorized, you knew what had been playing on the radio all the time you were gone. Now, Lloyd, there was nothing to worry about. But lest you who listen think that fate is unjust, a conspirator in crime, in a few moments it will be time for the final entry under the name Lloyd Mawson. When I have written, I will read from his record in the Diary of Fate.

0: Yes, Lloyd. When you got back to your apartment, you felt you were safe. That nothing could go wrong. You had an alibi because you knew every piece of music that had been played on your radio while you were away. Hurriedly, you took off your coat and hat and put on a dressing robe. And as you were lighting your pipe, the insistent knock you had anticipated came to the door.
1: Mr. Barnes, this is a pleasant...
2: This isn't a social call, Boston. Something terrible has happened. The night watchman was killed in the office safe for up to $5,000.
1: What? Good Lord, what? When did it happen, sir?
2: Not over half an hour ago. The police say it was an inside job, Boston. They're checking on the whole office staff. Have you been home here all evening?
1: Well, yes, sir, I have. I've been listening to the radio, the program that's on now, Lucky 12, for the past hour.
2: Can you prove it?
1: Well, I can name the songs they've played so far.
3: And now I'm Lucky 12, the program that brings both speed to all the brings wealth and cold cash, one lucky member of our office. It's the Lucky 12 jackpot, and now we've selected 12 names at random from the phone book of the entire nation, and here we go. Stand by your phones, everyone. The first name is from right here in Los Angeles. It's Mr. Lloyd Mawson.
2: Why,
3: yes, sir, Mr. Mawson.
2: Why, that's you, Lloyd. They're calling you.
1: I'm calling me?
3: Mawson's home stands for $5,000. The phone's ringing now. All he needs to know is the simple answer to our jackpot.
2: Well, go on, man. Answer it. Yes, this is one night it really paid you to stay home and listen to the radio.
1: Yes, boss.
3: The
1: guest...
3: The simple answer to the one question.
1: Hello? Lloyd Mawson speaking.
3: Hello, Mr. Mawson. This is Lucky 12 calling. If you've been listening to our program, you'll know tonight's jackpot question. Just tell me the answer to our jackpot question on the Constitution of the United States. Well, sir, you know the answer?
1: Well, I'm afraid I...
2: What's the matter, Mawson? Don't you know what the question is?
1: Well,
2: tell me the question, Mac. I know the answer.
3: Sorry, sir. Our time is up. Too bad you weren't listening to our show. Tonight's Lucky 12 jackpot question is worth $5,000.
0: Yes, Lloyd. What might have been your good fortune instead became the instrument of your destruction. And now you sit in a prison cell awaiting execution for murder. And now it is time to close the book. Another entry has been duly noted on the pages of eternity. In the case of Lloyd Mawson, as in the cases of all mortals, I, fate, am but the instrument of a plan. And the countless little things that happen in your lives are the tools with which I work. Through the simple lack of a coin and a sudden gust of wind, Lloyd Mawson chose for evil, and the end for him was death. Now the plan is finished, complete. Ponder well the moral, you who listen, and remember, there is a fate for you

The cast included Herbert Litton, Tyler McVeigh, Bob Lowry, Jerry Hausner, Joan Barton, Ray Erlenborn, Ivan Ditmars, and Hal Sawyer. Diary of Fate is a Larry Finley transcription. Brought to you from Hollywood.

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1: You're traveling through another dimension. A dimension not only of sight and sound, but of mind. A journey into a wondrous land whose boundaries are those of imagination. Your next stop, the Twilight Zone.

0: Right, ladies and gentlemen, let's begin with the field reports. Who wants to go first?
1: I will, sir.
0: Proceed. I don't want to spend all eternity on this.
1: Yes, sir. First up is Angel First Class Scott Cousins. Assignment, Orion. Project, Evening Miracles. Job rating, excellent.
0: Good man. Real stuff. Next.
2: I have a report on Angel Second Class William Allen. Assignment, Betelgeuse. Project, Planet Rotation and Weather. Job rating, excellent.
0: That's his third good rating this month. Recommend him for promotion to First Class.
2: I concur, Chief. Right on down the line. Miracle-wise, he's done tremendous things. First Class it shall be.
0: Moving on. Cranston?
3: Yes, sir?
0: Well, how about the occupied planets?
3: How about them? Oh, I'd say solid results all the way down the line, Chief. With the possible exception.
0: With the possible exception of what?
3: Apprentice Angel Harmon Cavender, sir.
0: What's his assignment?
3: Earth.
0: Earth?
3: It's the dinky one, sir. In the solar system, the third planet from the sun.
0: Oh, yes, that's the noisy one with all the trouble spots. And so who did you send down there? Cavender?
3: Yes, sir, I'm afraid so.
0: You'll forgive me, Cranston, but there's a question of judgment here. The last time you sent Harmon Cavender out on a project, we lost three planets, and it took 1,000 years to repair the damage. May I ask why we're still using that man?
3: He means well, sir, and he's the oldest angel we have. By the laws of seniority, he has first rights to any assignment that'll win him his wings.
0: It'll be a cold day in the other place when Harmon Cavender wins his wings. The man is an idiot. I hate to do this, but, well, I think it's time for reclassification.
4: Oh, no!
2: Forgive me, sir, but we haven't had a reclassification of an angel in at least an eon. This will most likely, well, destroy poor Cavender's spirit.
0: Destroy his spirit, eh? And what has he done to our morale? Not to mention the Miracles Bureau, the solar systems, and the whole concept of natural and unnatural laws. Why, the man is incorrigible. His last project on Earth... Do you recall it?
1: Well, he was supposed to be working on a magic elixir, which would benefit the people of the planet.
0: That's right. And after he went missing for 113 years, what did that elixir turn out to be? Gin. 113 years, and there he sat, an apprentice angel with the power of miracles, the prerogatives of a celestial entity, the acquired wisdom of 1 billion eons, and what is his accomplishment? The repeal of prohibition.
3: With your permission, Chief.
0: What? What's your recommendation now? That man won't win his wings no matter the time, the place, the circumstances.
3: With the Chief's permission, I could assign him to a very minor project. I mean, put him on an individual case, a relatively unimportant one.
0: Like what?
3: One of the Class D problems. You know, Chief, as we've done on occasion. Pick out one Earth inhabitant who seems unable to function without some kind of heavenly aid.
0: Have you someone in mind?
3: We could find such a person.
0: Where?
3: How about that one? Down there.
0: Orient me. My eyes aren't what they used to be.
3: Grep, Agnes, age 26. Habitat, New York City. Unable to hold a position, constantly in debt. Accident prone, somewhat discombobulated. Any change there would be a marked improvement.
0: How right you are. But Apprentice Angel Harmon Cavender? The girl needs help, not more trouble.
3: We could give it a try, sir.
0: Well, let's see what he has to say for himself. Summon him at once.
3: Yes, sir. Right away, sir.
5: Submitted for your approval, the case of one Miss Agnes Grep, whom we are about to meet up close and personal. As you will soon see, she was put on Earth with 2 left feet, an overabundance of thumbs, and a propensity for falling down manholes. In a moment, she will be up to her jaw in miracles, wrought by an apprentice angel named Harmon Cavender, who is intent on winning his wings. And though it's a fact that both of them should have stood in bed, they are about to tempt all the fates by moving into some particularly tricky territory known only as the Twilight Zone.
6: Excuse me.
7: Yes?
6: Is this the Third Celestial Division?
7: Yes, sir.
6: Angel Placement Bureau?
7: That's correct. Do you have an appointment?
6: I'm looking for a Mr. Henry Polk.
7: Our supervisor. And you are?
6: Cavender. Harmon Cavender.
7: Ah, yes. We've been expecting you. Go right in.
6: Thank you. You called me, Chief?
0: Oh, there you are. Cavender, I presume?
6: Nice office you have here. I like the cloud effect. Makes it look like infinite space out there.
0: It is infinite.
6: Oh.
0: Apprentice Angel Cavender, it has come to our attention that you are the only angel in your class not to have won his wings.
6: Sad but true. Not for want of trying, I can assure you.
0: It has further come to our attention that you are a clod.
6: A clod, sir?
0: Never mind. Before reclassifying you...
6: Reclassify?
0: We're going to give you one more chance.
6: Oh.
0: Walk over to the edge with me and look down through the clod cover. I mean cloud cover. What do you see?
6: Which one?
0: The one in the theater with the costume. The usherette, I believe they call them.
6: Nice-looking girl.
0: You think so? Good. She's your next project.
6: Oh, thank you, sir. I especially like the uniform she's wearing. Very military, with epaulets. And what's that on her head? Is that a fez? Haven't seen one of those in ages. Quite a few ages.
0: You will return to Earth and supply her with aid, assistance, and advice for a period of 24 hours. If you are able to improve her lot in any significant way, we will reopen your case.
6: You mean there's a possibility of getting my wings?
0: It would be taken under advisement.
6: Oh.
0: Actually, Cavender, there seems to be considerable question about the damage you can do with just arms and legs, not to mention wings or your mouth. However, we've graciously consented to give you one more opportunity. You have 24 hours to see what, if anything, you can do with that clod. A young Earth woman.
6: Mm-hmm.
0: Take a good look. She's the one lining up for inspection right now in the lobby.
6: Who's doing the inspecting?
0: The theater manager, the short one with the ridiculous little mustache.
4: All right, girls, positions, please. Ready for inspection before we open the doors.
7: Excuse me.
8: End of the line.
7: Can I get in here?
9: This is my position.
7: Pardon me.
4: Inspection. Left lapel wrinkled.
9: Sorry, sir.
4: Lipstick crooked.
9: I'll fix it.
4: And you?
7: Yes, Mr. Stout?
4: Stand up. No slumping. Eye straight ahead. Eye straight, I said.
7: I'm trying, sir. It's a natural condition. You see, my eyes aren't straight. There's not...
4: You're the new one.
7: Yes, Mr. Stout, and I can't tell you how glad I am to have the job, and I'll work very hard, and this is the first time I've ever been an usherette, and I love the uniform, and...
4: Miss Grepp, is it?
7: That's right, Agnes Grepp. It used to be Grabinski because my father's father was Lithuanian, but when he married my mother...
4: If you don't mind, Miss Grepp. Now then, for the benefit of the new recruits, I will go over very quickly the prescribed positions and order of the day. Pay attention, please, Miss Grepp. I will repeat this only once. You will take the spot girl position in the middle of the lobby, ready to give directions such as stairway to your right, aisle two straight ahead, and so forth.
7: Excuse me.
4: What is it?
7: What if I have to...
4: Have to what, Miss Grepp?
7: You know, take a comfort break.
4: You will wait for your 30-minute lunch period, the same as the other girls. Now then, after you have taken their stubs...
7: Their what?
4: Ticket stubs. You collect them. Then the directions you give the patrons will be as follows. Stairway to your right. Stairway to your left. Aisle two straight ahead. Aisle three to your right. Balcony and loge upstairs. And, Miss Grepp, if you please.
7: What if I need a drink of water? You know, all those directions and my mouth might go dry. It used to go dry when I had to stand up in front of the class, and sometimes it gets dry even when I...
4: Then you look my way and make a face. Like this.
7: Oh, Mr. Stout. You look like a fish, doesn't he? Isn't it cute the way he does his mouth like that?
4: The doors are opening for the first performance of the day. Take your positions.
10: Yes, sir. I'll work the candy counter, sir.
9: I'm in the loges.
10: Where's my flashlight?
4: Spot.
7: Hmm?
4: Miss Grepp, take your spot.
7: Oh, don't worry about me, sir. I got it covered.
11: Hello, dear.
7: Hi.
9: Can you tell us where to find the best seat?
11: Give her your ticket first, Gertrude.
9: Oh, yes, of course. Here you are, dear. About those seats.
7: Immediate lodging. Three aisles straight up. I mean, in the balcony.
11: Pardon?
7: Well, and I think there's some candy to your right, popcorn, and Oh, God knows what else.
9: Do they have drinks? Do you know?
7: Drinks? Oh, yeah, plenty to drink and, I need a drink. Get me one, please.
11: What's that, dear? Speak up.
7: My throat. I need something to drink.
9: Pardon me?
7: Must have water. That man asked him, but please.
11: Oh, Mr. Manager, I think your usher here is having a fit.
7: Any aisle, any seat at all, just go.
9: What do we do with these tickets,
4: Is there some problem?
7: No problem.
9: A regular fit.
11: Fit? A conniption.
4: Oh. Miss Grepp?
7: Mr. Stout?
4: Your opulence.
7: Oh, Mr. Stout, look at me, please.
4: Close your mouth at once, Miss Grepp. Consider yourself cashiered out. You will never make Usherette at Blonsky's bijou of famous Hollywood hits. Now, turn in your uniform. Hop, hop.

0: Oh, well, that's showbiz. Just plain fickle, I guess. What's the difference between me and all those women in the movies? Classy, sophisticated. Hey, boss!
1: You got a bus pass?
0: Not as such. I wanted to get one, but then I thought if I did, I might lose it, and then I'd be out all that money, so I never got one, and now...
1: Yeah, put your quarters in the machine.
0: Where did you come from?
2: Don't panic, Miss Grepp. Above all, don't panic. If you'll give me just a moment, I can explain.
0: Who's panicked? I almost missed the bus, that's all.
2: But you didn't.
0: No thanks to you.
2: On the contrary. I know this will come as rather a shock to you, but I happen to be a guardian angel.
0: Say, when did you get on? I didn't see you. The whole bus was empty, and then...
2: Indeed. I arranged it that way. As I was saying...
0: Did you pay?
2: I don't have to pay. I'm an angel.
0: Oh, yeah? Where are your wings, then?
2: That's a long story. In point of fact, I've been given 24 hours to help you out in every way possible. This does not preclude the use of miracles. As I say, I know this is going to shock you, but I happen to be your angel.
0: Mm-hmm. Don't worry about it. I daydream a lot myself. Last week, I daydreamed I was an astronaut. I made 111 orbits before Mr. Goldfarb fired me.
2: Mr. Goldfarb?
0: He ran the delicatessen where I was working. I took care of the steam table all day long, and that's where I used to do most of my daydreaming.
2: Wouldn't you at least like to see a little miracle?
0: Okay, if it makes you feel better. Like what?
2: Well, for example, instead of a run-of-the-mill bus that everybody uses, how about a nice, flashy, chauffeur-driven convertible?
0: Wouldn't that be something?
2: All right, then. Here goes.
0: Is that it?
2: I have a way of fouling these things up, but if you'll give me just a second to concentrate...
0: Wow! Central Park!
2: Well, at least it's a carriage with a convertible top. Driver, once around the park, if you please.
3: What is going on here? What happened to my bus?
2: Oh, I'm so sorry. You don't know how to handle horses, do you? Of course not. A small miscalculation.
0: Lincoln Continental. Real snazzy.
2: That's more like it. Driver, take us to the lady's residence. What is the exact address?
3: I ain't taking nobody nowhere in this here car. I signed on to drive a bus.
2: Oh, all right.
3: From here on out, folks, you're on your own. When the supervisor comes to claim the bus, tell him I resigned.
2: Well, Miss Grepp, what have you got to say now?
0: Excuse me?
2: Well, where are you going?
0: Where do you think? I'm going home. This is my stop.
2: No, wait! Miss Grepp, please, wait!
4: Hey, Aggie.
0: Hi there. How's my favorite little girl today?
4: Okay.
0: Been playing?
4: Yeah.
0: I'll bet you had fun, huh?
4: Well... It would be more fun if you could play with me. How come you have to go to work?
0: Not anymore, I don't. I'll play with you tomorrow, okay? We'll go to the park.
4: Promise?
0: You come over and knock on my door in the morning, and we'll go, okay?
4: Okay. See ya, Aggie.
5: Hi, Aggie.
0: Hey there, Teddy.
5: You got any candy today?
0: Have I got candy? Look at this. I brought it all the way from Plonsky's Theater, just for you.
5: Gee, thanks.
6: Aggie, can I ask you a question?
0: Sure, Wanda. What is it?
6: When you make potato pancakes, is it 3/4 cup of flour and 1/2 onion, or 1/2 cup of flour and 3/4 onion?
0: I think it depends on how much you're making. I mean, if you make potato...

0: it's one cup of flour, or is it one onion? No, wait a minute. No, maybe it's one egg and half an onion.
1: How's the job, Aggie?
0: Hi, Joe. You mean, how was it?
1: Oh, Aggie, you didn't go lose another one, did you?
0: Yep, I went and lost another one, all on my own.
1: Which one was this again?
0: Plonsky's Bijou downtown. I flunked close order drill.
1: Listen to me, don't you worry about it, none. You'll get another job, but fast. Nice person like you.
2: Aggie.
0: Why, what's the matter, sweetie?
2: I broke my cookie.
0: Oh, sweet baby. Aunt Aggie has a cookie for you. Here. You like it, huh?
2: Mm-hmm.
0: Aunt Aggie's got to go now, but I'll give you another cookie later. Would you like that? Be careful now. Don't drop it.

0: Don't panic.
1: Oh, I know. I know. Say, I thought I left you back there.
0: Perish the thought.
1: How did you get in my apartment? It was locked.
0: As I told you, I'll be with you for 24 hours. 23 hours and 31 minutes, to be exact.
1: Don't you ever give up?
0: How could I? I'm here to change your life, Miss Grepp. Interesting place you've got here.
1: I like it.
0: Oh, I do, too. Particularly the stuffed animals and the Cupid dolls. Ooh, been collecting them for some time, haven't you?
1: If you'll excuse me, I have got to take these shoes off. My feet are killing me.
0: Let's get down to business, shall we?
1: What kind of business?
0: In a case like this, I usually examine the most pressing problems and then formulate a plan to alleviate them.
1: Me too. Only whenever I make a plan, something always happens. You know, like a fly in the ointment. Is that an expression? Oh, my mother used to say that. Whenever my father made plans, like the time he went into business raising Rock Cornish game hens, oh, it was a great plan, let me tell you.
0: I think the way to attack this employment problem of
1: yours... Would you like something to drink?
0: Oh, yes. No, I really shouldn't. As I was saying...
1: Tea or coffee? You look like a tea man to me. I think I've got some tea bags somewhere.
0: Don't trouble yourself.
1: How about a beer?
0: Oh, no. No. Now, why don't we fix it so that you're independently wealthy and don't even need employment?
1: Why?
0: What kind?
1: I've got some sherry.
0: I don't think so. Now, my dear young lady, we are discussing the alteration of your entire future. For the moment, we can dispense with the convivialities and proceed directly to...
1: Yes?
0: You wouldn't happen to have any gin, would you, by any chance? Just lying around going to waste?
1: Afraid not.
0: Oh.
1: Oh, but I could run down to Mrs. Rianti's apartment. Her husband makes it. Well, sort of. You see, he starts with, what do you call it, neutral grain spirits, and then he adds these slow gin berries and then...
0: No, thank you. I've had that kind. Manufactured in a bathtub, as I recall. But back to business. First off, you can't live here.
1: Why not? Something wrong with this place?
0: Well, not at all, but it wouldn't fit in with your new lifestyle. I happen to know that there is a penthouse available right now at the Savoy Arms.
1: Where's that?
0: Park Avenue and 58th.
1: A penthouse? And how would I pay for it on my salary, even if I had a salary?
0: My dear, there are all sorts of ways.
1: Hey, Buster, I am not that kind of girl.
0: Dear lady, I have no doubt. But please, try to grasp the situation. As of this moment, you are independently wealthy.
1: Now, why would you say a thing like that?
0: Watch this. Nothing up my sleeve.
1: Where did that come from?
0: Look closely. This is an absolutely genuine statement from the New York National Bank, savings account number 66103, in the name of Miss Agnes Grepp.
1: You think maybe there's another Agnes Grepp?
0: I seriously doubt it. The total balance in liquid assets is... But perhaps you should read the figure for yourself. I like to use odd numbers, by the way. An aesthetic preference on my part, more pleasing to the eye, don't you agree?
1: I think you like to use too many zeros, too, don't you?
0: Perhaps you should sit down. Now, on to social activities.
1: I go bowling on Thursdays.
0: Bowling schmoling. That's okay for pin setters, not for a Park Avenue debutante.
1: Who's a debutante?
0: Look around. I think you'll get my drift.

0: If I do say so myself, I'm getting pretty good at this.
1: Look at the way they're all dressed. Tuxes and evening gowns and me with these ratty clothes.
0: Oh, oops. There, I hope you like the color.
2: A perfectly charming party, Agnes, my dear.
3: And you, ravishing. Absolutely ravishing.
1: Thank you very much, I guess.
0: Anthony Chumley Chumley builds and operates ocean liners. The young lady is Miss Darlene Carruthers Morgan Jones. Her father is president of the bank where your money is.
4: My dear, you are exquisite, enchanting, delightful.
1: Hey, don't wear out the hand, okay?
4: I intend to notify the society editor at the time that this was the high point of the season. Absolument, the peak. What an image you are. What a dream.
0: Jacques Lemon, very big in perfume.
5: Champagne? Martinis?
0: Over here.
5: Very good, sir.
0: Now this is what I call a miracle. Best martinis I ever conjured. The absolute peak.
1: I better not drink. I get silly when I do. Say all kinds of crazy things.
0: Come with me. If you think this is something, look in the other room.
1: Where are we going?
0: Your boudoir. All yours, my dear. Part of the miracle.
1: You have got to be kidding me. I've never even seen a round bed before, except in the movies. Is that satin on the wall?
0: Want to try something?
1: Now, you wait a minute.
0: No. Push the button there on the wall.
1: You mean there's a whole nother room full of clothes?
0: That is your closet.
1: No. It's bigger in my apartment.
6: Oh, my darling Agnes, a perfectly stupendous party. I just told Wilfred that nobody in the world can throw a party like Agnes Grepp. You just ask him if I didn't say that. No one in the world, my dear. Wilfred, do you think you've had enough champagne? Wilfred, will you please stop?
0: Well? It's a blast, isn't it?
1: Yeah. Real crazy.
0: Time to mingle with your constituents, Agnes. Go on, get out there.
1: If you say so, Mr. Cavender. Guess I can give it a try.
6: Oh, darling. Agnes, you simply must tell me who designed that dress.
7: Come over here and meet my friends from the club.
0: Ah, fabulous party, if I do say so. The beverages, too. Absolutely fabulous.

0: What?
1: What?
0: Oh, yes, the party. A real blast. A humdinger. Cavender, you have outdone yourself. What time is it?
2: Early, sir.
0: Where is everybody?
2: They've all gone home, sir.
0: Oh, and Miss Grepp, is she...
2: She's gone on an errand, sir. You're the last one in the penthouse.
0: Oh, did she say where?
2: Something very pressing, I should say. Would you care for a continental breakfast, sir? A Bloody Mary?
0: Agnes!

0: Wait here, driver.
1: Here, miss. Are you sure?
0: I'm sure.
2: Can I help you?
0: Hi, Wanda. Guess I was up pretty late last night. How are you this morning?
2: Fine, miss. Anyone in particular you're looking for?
0: Just my own bed, good old 13A.
2: 13A's been rented.
0: It has?
2: To a nice couple. You a friend of theirs?
0: Hi, Joe. Gonna get the morning paper, huh?
3: Yeah, so?
0: So I just thought I'd say hello.
3: What's with the fur coat, sister? You slumming?
0: Joe! Hi, sweetie. Were you waiting for me?
4: Huh?
0: Remember? We said we'd go to the park today, you and me. Just as soon as I change this dress and get out of these awful shoes.
4: Who are you?
0: It's Aunt Aggie, honey. Don't you...
4: My mom said not to talk to strangers.
1: Oh, there you are.
0: She doesn't know me.
1: Of course not.
0: And my apartment, it's been rented.
1: Naturally.
0: And my landlady didn't even recognize me. And you know what Joe, my neighbor, said?
1: Miss Grepp, you can't have your cake and also eat it. That is, somebody's got to pay the fiddler or something along those lines.
0: What does that mean?
1: Well, you know yourself. It's a kind of a give-and-take thing. Life, I mean. The whole philosophy of living. Well, what on earth did you expect? What do you want from me?
0: Not much of anything, really. I didn't expect anything except...
1: What?
0: Friends, maybe.
5: Excuse me.
0: Hey, what do you say, slugger? Aunt Aggie's back, and has she got candy for you? She's got...
5: What's that? That's not a candy bar.
0: No, honey, it's not a candy bar. It's a bottle of perfume. Costs $100 an ounce. Big deal, huh? You know what? I wish it were a chocolate bar.
6: Come on, Teddy. Leave the lady alone. Come back up here.
0: Mrs. Rianti? That's okay. It's me, Aggie.
6: Come on back for your breakfast. I told you don't bother the lady.
0: Mrs. Rianti, it's Aggie. Don't let this sable coat throw you.
1: Driver, take the lady back to the Savoy Arms.
7: Yes, sir.
0: No, not the Savoy Arms.
1: How's that?
0: No more Park Avenue and 58th. I don't want to go back there. I want to stay here.
1: Why, I'll never win my wings now. I'll be drummed out. I'll be reclassified. Didn't we have a wonderful time? Don't you have everything you want?
0: Mr. Cavender, you want to make me the happiest girl in the world? Then knock it off with the Park Avenue penthouse, the sable, the whole bit. I want it the way it was.
1: The way it was? Unstable, unresolved, and unemployed?
0: Disconnected, discombobulated, and behind in my rent. But that's for me. That and bowling, babysitting, and potato pancakes. How about it, Mr. Cavender?
1: All right, Miss Grepp, but I think you're making an awful mistake. I tried. God knows I tried. Can you hear me up there? You can't take that away from me.
8: What do you say, Ed?
0: Top of the morning, Joe.
2: Aggie, on this potato pancake stuff, how many eggs?
0: An even dozen, and I'll be down in a minute. Mrs. Randy, I hope you don't mind. I bought something for the kids.
9: Hi, Aggie.
0: Here you go. Here's a chocolate bar for you and some candies for you.
9: Thanks, Aggie.
0: No, thank you, you beautiful, gorgeous children. I just wish it was more.

0: Mr. Cavender, can you hear me?
1: Yes.
0: Oh, I sure am glad you're here. Because I wanted to say thanks a whole bunch. It was wonderful knowing you.
1: Wonderful knowing you, Miss Grapp. Excuse me, what's that, Chief? Yes, sir. I'll be there right away. Cavender checking in, sir.
2: I was just looking over the report we received on you. Conduct unbecoming an angel. Gin and tonic consumption. Gin fizz consumption. Gin on the rocks. Extra dry martinis. General inebriation. Need I go on? Cavender, you're a disgrace to the entire service.
1: I'm sorry, sir. I truly am.
2: I'm afraid you know what this means.
1: Reclassification, sir.
2: At least reclassification.
1: I know it. I expected it.
2: I hate to do this, Cavender. I really do. As a matter of fact,
1: Hey, Chief, look at this.
2: What?
1: Why, this is incredible.
2: It is.
1: See for yourself, Chief. Come over here.
2: My eyes aren't so hot lately.
1: Try, Chief. You can do it.
2: Where are you pointing?
1: Lean over the edge.
2: That planet there, the little blue and green one?
1: Yeah, check the island of Manhattan, the lower part. She's happy.
2: She is, isn't she?
1: She looks at least 6 times happier than when I found her. She's incredibly, deliriously, totally happy.
2: I don't understand how that could be.
1: But I tell you, she is, sir. See what she's doing now?
2: What is that costume she's wearing?
1: A bowling shirt, I believe it's called.
2: Say again?
1: Bowling, sir. She bowls every Thursday night.
2: Fascinating. And is she supposed to keep her finger in the ball after it starts rolling down the lane?
1: Ooh, no, sir. She still hasn't quite got the hang of it. I do hope she didn't hurt herself.
2: Well, Cavender, it seems I may have been premature in my judgment.
1: Oh?
2: After all, your assignment was to make her happy. And that's precisely the way she is now, so... Well, there seems to be very little left to do, except...
1: Go on, sir. I'm all ears.
2: I noticed. I think under the circumstances, Cavender, since you've done so very well with this subject...
1: Yes?
2: Well, it occurs to me that there are other deserving subjects down there who may require a little angelic assistance from time to time.
1: Oh, definitely. No doubt.
2: Each of them could be your personal project, so to speak. How would you like that?
1: And... my wings, sir?
2: We'll reopen that issue later on. But for the moment, we'll start a dossier on the people you'll be assigned to. In a strange way, I feel rather sorry for them. Cavender? Cavender, are you listening?

Chapter 1 in the Saga of Harmon Cavender, Guardian Angel. Proving, among other things, that happiness is relative, that angels have their own problems, and that some people never had it so good. Or something along those lines. Tonight's excursion into the Never Never Land known as the Twilight Zone.

0: Cavender is Coming, starring Andrea Evans with Stacey Keach as your narrator, was adapted for radio by Dennis Etchison and based on a script by Rod Serling. Heard in the cast were Richard Hensel, Roderick Peoples, Doug James, Peter DeFaria, Linda Ryder, Maggie Carney, Martin Hughes, Lauren Patton, David Darlow, Maria Stevens, and Meg Falcon. This copyrighted radio series is produced and directed by Carl Amari and Roger Wolski for Falcon Picture Group. Doug James speaking.
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0: Are you saying Helen still had her pendant on when she died?
1: I saw it on her when I had to ID her body.
0: Not a very protective amulet.
1: That's what worries me.
0: Yeah, me too. Because as you may recall, I've got one too.
1: Your one works.
0: Well, maybe hers also worked for a while and then just ran out of steam.
1: Yeah, that can happen.
0: Oh, look, I've got to get going. Karen's waiting in the car.
2: So how was Marta feeling?
0: Drunk.
2: I'm not surprised. It felt so strange when we did that stamping at the station.
0: How do you mean?
2: When we were clearing Edith's place, I felt so relaxed.
0: Oh, really?
2: Well, you wouldn't have noticed. You were too busy talking through the whole ceremony.
0: I guess I won't live that down.
2: No. The station felt so tense in comparison.
0: But we weren't in there that long.
2: I felt it from the first moment I walked in.
0: I didn't feel anything different.
2: Now who's the zombie?
0: You still bugged about that.
2: Shouldn't I be? You said Helen was using us all as guinea pigs in a mind control experiment.
0: Yeah, well,
2: and she was turning us all into passive civilians so the American army could walk in and take us over.
0: I think the experiment failed in your case.
2: Ha ha.
0: That's a compliment. I like gutsy women.
2: That's because you're a wimp. You need someone to tell you what to do. Turn left here.
0: Whatever you say, ma'am.
3: Look, Dad, at this rate, we'll be here all night.
4: We've got to settle this properly.
3: Oh, why don't I leave you with the contract and come back tomorrow?
4: Getting old, Philip. Need a siesta, eh?
3: Hey, listen, I can outlast you.
5: Kia ora, fellas. How's it going, Mr. Buchanan?
4: Have you talked any sense into Marty yet?
5: Oh, he's a bit pissed right now.
4: Oh, typical. Hey, aren't you supposed to be minding Edith's shop?
5: I left the sign on the door. Back in 10 minutes.
4: Well, how long you been gone?
5: About an hour. Oh, jeekers. I forgot. Gotta go. Edith's gonna kill me.
4: Now, where were we?
3: Bottom of page 2.
4: Relax, Philip. Only 6 more pages to go.

0: I thought there was no real coffee anywhere around here.
1: I import it from Auckland.
0: It must be hell getting it across the border.
2: Thompson has this theory, Clive.
1: Does he?
2: He says that Helen was using us as guinea pigs in an evil mind control experiment.
0: I said maybe she was...
1: No, I like it. It's quite plausible.
2: So you think I'm a zombie too?
1: The experiment obviously didn't work in your case.
0: Thank you.
1: Did you find anything to support your theory this afternoon?
0: Haven't really gone through all the files yet. What's in that one, Karen?
2: Receipts, mainly.
1: You should be careful where and with whom you discuss this.
0: Really?
1: Well, the station has quite a sophisticated security and monitoring system.
0: Meaning?
1: Everything we said today was recorded.
2: You're kidding!
0: Audio or video?
1: Both.
0: How do you know?
1: I helped install it.
2: Look at this!
0: What?
2: A remittance advice receipt from the State Department of the Government of the United States.
0: For how much?
2: $20,000 US.
0: That means Helen was receiving direct funding from the US government. Maybe you are a zombie.

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1: I came across Mr. Kipling in the meadow by the church. If I've painted that spire once, he said, I've painted it a dozen times. He offered me an apple pie. An artist needs inspiration, he explained. Golden shortcrust pastry, delicious apple filling, and just the right amount of sugar sprinkled on top. But then, when it comes to the little details, Mr. Kipling does have an exceedingly good eye.
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1: Might look the same, but they don't taste the same.
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0: presenting the amazing interplanetary adventures of Flash Gordon. These thrilling adventures come to you as they are pictured each Sunday in the Comic Weekly, the world's greatest pictorial supplement of humor and adventure. The Comic Weekly, now printed in 32 tabloid-sized pages, each page in full four colors, is distributed everywhere as an integral part of your Hearst Sunday newspaper. For the benefit of those who may not have heard the earlier episodes, let us explain that Flash Gordon, the internationally famous American athlete, and Dale Arden, his beautiful American sweetheart, and Dr. Zarkov, the well-known scientist, were thrown onto the new planet Mongo when their experimental rocket ship crashed. After a series of adventures with the Emperor, Ming the Merciless, and his beautiful daughter, Aura, who fell deeply in love with Flash, the two Americans, together with Dr. Zarkov, Thun, Prince of the Lion Men, and Prince Baron, were sentenced to the prison city of the Hawkmen. There, the men were tortured, while King Voltan, mighty ruler of the Hawkmen, made plans to marry Dale. Flash and his companions escaped from the torture chambers, and Flash found Dale in time to save her from the marriage. But they were trapped by soldiers and again fell into Voltan's hands. Then there was a terrible rumbling sound. The floor started to tip, the walls began to crack open, and the lights went out. Now we continue the story. In the crumbling palace of Voltan, amid the shouts of the disorganized guards, Flash and Dale break away. But the mighty king flies into the air and, hurling himself on Flash, drags him to the floor and prepares to execute him by his own hand. Meanwhile, Dr. Zarkov and Prince Baron are rushing toward the throne room.
1: My scheme worked, Baron. Now to drive our bargain with Voltan if we are not too late.
2: With the light beams diffusing at the present rate, friend Zarkov, the city will remain in midair only for another half hour.
1: If Voltan will listen to us, there is enough time. But we must not waste a minute. Here we are at the throne room.
2: Look. Voltan has his sword at Flash Gordon's throat.
1: Stop! Stop! Wait!
3: Hey! Who dares give me orders?
1: I do. I can save your city. But if you harm Flash Gordon, I'll doom this city and all of you Hawkmen to destruction.
3: But all my radium's gone. You destroyed that yourselves. How can you save us?
1: Prince Baron and I have been experimenting with other atom rays.
3: Experimenting? Enough of this. I should have killed Flash Gordon but for your arrival and bluff. Now I shall finish the job.
4: Oh, Flash, my darling.
5: Be brave, Dale. This big windbag is bluffing now.
3: Bluffing, am I? I'll show you.
2: Listen to us, you fat fool. Your city will remain suspended. Only 20 minutes more. There is no time to waste.
3: What do you think you can do to save the city, you wizard?
1: We have found a way to make new light beams to hold the city safely suspended in the air.
3: What kind of trick is this?
2: It's no trick.
3: Then let us see what you propose to do. But what?
1: I will save your city on one condition.
3: You know when to drive a bargain, old wizard of the earth. Very well. Flash Gordon shall go free if you save my city.
5: You must also free Dale and Zarkov and Baron.
1: Absolutely.
2: Be quick, Voltan. The precious minutes are flying. Give us your answer.
3: I'll pardon you all if my city is saved.
1: Good. Then follow me.
3: Where are you going to take us?
1: Into this private elevator first.
5: Where are we going, Dr. Zarkov?
1: Baron and I discovered a room under the Hall of Atom Furnaces, which had been stored with scientific apparatus. With the help of slaves, we constructed my newest invention, didn't we, Baron?
2: Yes, we did, friend Zarkov. I only hope this bull-headed monarch hasn't delayed us too long with this arguing. There isn't much time left to save the city.
4: We're tipping over. How much further do we have to descend?
1: We will be below the foundation in a moment.
3: What is this remarkable discovery, wizard of the earth?
1: You shall see. You shall see.
2: We're here. Hurry out, everyone.
5: Hold fast to my hand, Dale.
4: Oh, Flash, do you think Dr. Zarkov will be able to save us?
5: I know he'll do his best.
1: There is my invention.
3: What is that mass of tubes and wires?
1: This electrical machine is an atomic light solidifier.
3: It will strengthen the beams?
1: Yes. Keep everybody back, Baron. I must have room to work.
2: Stand back, everybody.
3: Baron, do you think this machine will work?
2: Quiet. Professor Zarkov is throwing the switch.
4: What is that weird bluish light?
2: The new ray is made by the atoms, Dale.
5: Why, the city seems to be getting back on an even keel.
3: By Tau, so it is.
2: How is it working, friend Zarkov?
1: Splendid so far. The light beams supporting the city are becoming stronger and stronger.
2: And the city is saved?
1: The city is saved.
3: By Tau, he's done it. All of you are free.
5: My Dale, you're crying.
4: I'm so happy we're saved.
3: Zarkov. Come here.
2: He said he could do it, and he did.
1: Yes, King Vultan, you summon me?
3: Zarkov, you shall be my head scientist.
1: Vultan, this is more than I expect. I am grateful, deeply grateful, and appreciative of the honor.
3: Flash and Dale?
4: Yes, impressive majesty.
5: What is it, King Vultan?
3: As proof of our future friendship, I shall give you a royal wedding tomorrow. And tonight, we shall have a banquet to celebrate it.
5: Having a good time, Dale?
4: Wonderful time, Flash. It hardly seems possible that we should be married tomorrow. I don't dare believe it until we are actually being married.
5: You mustn't feel that way, Dale. It's just nerves.
2: Well, my friend, tomorrow will be the big day.
4: I'm not so sure.
5: Dale is just worrying about nothing, Baron.
2: It's almost tomorrow, Dale. What can happen now?
4: During the excitement of the threatened destruction of the city, the Princess Aura disappeared.
5: Oh, is that all that worries you? I should think you'd be glad she's not here. I am.
3: Well, lovebirds, are you enjoying yourselves?
4: Oh, yes. Thank you, impressive majesty.
6: Majesty! Majesty!
3: Eh? What is it?
6: The air fleet of Ming the Merciless is approaching the city.
3: Ming the Merciless. Oh, this means trouble.
4: What did I tell you? There'll be no wedding for us tomorrow.
3: We'll die fighting.
5: No, Vulcan. Let us take our chances on escaping. Give us a rocket ship.
1: No use, lad. They were damaged when the city tilted.
6: His Universal Majesty, Emperor of Mongo, Ming the Merciless.
4: And Princess Aura, now there will be trouble.
5: Steady, Dale, darling. There'll be a way out of this.
3: Greeting and welcome, Emperor Ming.
7: So, Vultan, you have become friends with the prisoners. Turn over this earthman to my torturers. And to me, deliver my promised bride, Dale Arden. I command it.
8: No, Father. You promised Flash Gordon to me as my share of the spoil.
3: Hold, Ming. By the ancient laws of Mongo, by the sacred laws of the great Tao, who is all wise, I call for a tournament of death.
7: A tournament? And this fellow Flash Gordon would enter?
3: Yes.
7: Fine sport. A tournament. And all the planet will see him fail and die. So be it.
0: Between four mountains nestles a mammoth bowl-shaped arena, toward which most of Mongo pours in never-ending streams. It is the day of the start of the Tournament of Death, in which all of the contestants but one will meet death. And Flash Gordon is going to enter. He and Dale occupy seats of honor in Voltan's box. Princess Aura enters the arena on a golden throne carried by six blue dragon men.
5: Here comes Aura in all her glory.
3: She's wild, treacherous, and cruel. But my boy, she's a beauty.
4: Oh, I don't know about that.
3: Here comes Ugrid, king of the lion men.
5: The dragon men are frightened by the lions. They've dropped the princess.
3: Oh, stay where you are, my boy. Prince Darin is already picking her up.
4: She seems to be smiling at him. I wonder what she is saying.
8: Prince Darin, you have saved my life. Why did you do it after the way I've treated you?
2: Because, my princess, you are a woman. A beautiful woman. And I can no longer deny the fact that I love you.
4: But whatever it is she's saying, I wish she'd get interested in somebody else and leave you alone, Flash.
3: The tournament is about to begin, Flash. There's your horse. Here, take this sword, my boy. It's the one with which I became king of the Hawkmen. Take it and justify my faith in you.
4: And my faith, too.
5: Thanks, darling. And thank you, Vultan. I'll do my best.
0: In another box, Prince Baron reaches a decision.
2: Zarkov, I'm going to enter the tournament. Win back my kingdom and Ming's daughter, Princess Aura, for my bride.
1: Do not be a fool, Prince Baron. Why run the risk of being killed?
2: Wish me luck, my friend. I go to do battle.
0: Battle royal with every horseman for himself. As the fight rages around him, Flash is beset by two yellow guardsmen. He vanquishes one, and as he is attacked by the other, he falls from his horse. Before the yellow man can drive home a death thrust, a masked fighter saves Flash, and the first great test of the Tournament of Death ends. A banquet is held for the survivors.
4: Are you sure you're all right, Flash?
5: Why, of course, Dale.
4: If it hadn't been for that masked fighter, you would be dead now. Oh, why did you enter this horrible tournament?
5: To win freedom, a kingdom, and what's more important, you.
4: My dear. Look, the masked fighter is with Princess Aura.
8: Ah, the masked champion. Are you a criminal fearing arrest or a noble fearing recognition?
2: Blue blood or red, my lady. It will flow in the arena just as freely. For your amusement.
8: Yes. Wear this scarf as a token. But do not stain it with your blood.
2: Fair lady, a kiss from your gorgeous lips, and I would face the legions of Tau.
8: Insolent one. I'll have you tortured.
2: Who can punish the living dead of the tournament? Goodbye, you beautiful devil. I go to fight for your hand.
9: That's masked champion. I swear I know his voice. The call has sounded. I must go back to the fight. Goodbye, Dale.
4: Goodbye, and good luck, my darling. Oh, King Bolton, when will this awful tourney end?
3: I know it seems horrible to you, little bird, but it is better that Flash should die honorably in the field of battle than at the hands of Ming's torturers. If he wins this final event, he will be a king, and you will be his queen.
0: The trumpets blow, and the last contestants line up. Two by two, they mount the sky rope stretched over a flaming pool to joust with swords. And one after another, they are eliminated by death. Finally, only Flash Gordon and the masked champion are left. Flash loses his balance and falls down toward the flaming pool. But his hands catch hold of the rope, and he hangs on. The masked champion, thrown off balance, also falls, but saves himself by grasping Flash Gordon's leg. His mask falls off, revealing Prince Baron. The crowd demands that both men shall live, and they are brought before Voltan and Ming the Merciless.
3: None of your trickery, Ming. Proclaim them both kings.
7: So be it. But I shall choose their kingdoms. To Prince Baron and my daughter Aura, I give the kingdom of the forest. To Flash Gordon and the Earth Girl, I give the kingdom of the cave.
3: You fiend! You know neither kingdom has been conquered.
7: True, Voltan, but these are brave men. Let them try. They can hold their weddings in their own kingdoms if they live that long.
0: What will happen to Flash Gordon when he attempts to rule over the unconquered kingdom of the caves? You'll know next week at the same time when he'll be back with another chapter of the amazing interplanetary adventures of Flash Gordon. And by the way, what is your favorite picture feature? Bringing up Father, Skippy, the Katzenjammer Kids, the Little King, Mickey Mouse? Or if you like thrills, then Ace Drummond or Jungle Jim, Radio Patrol or Red Barry. But no matter whatever your favorite, you'll find it next Sunday in the big 32-page comic weekly, along with Toots and Casper, Tilly the Toiler, Little Annie Rooney, Tim Tyler's Luck, and many others. 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

0: 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X minus 5, minus 4, minus 3, minus 2, X minus 1. Fire. From the far horizons of the unknown come transcribed tales of new dimensions in time and space. These are stories of the future, adventures in which you'll live in a million could-be years, on a thousand maybe worlds. The National Broadcasting Company presents X minus one. If you wanted to take over our world with a minimum amount of resistance and trouble, how would you go about it? Tonight we'll tell you how, with a strange and chilling story by George Lefferts, The Parade.
1: You are Mr. Sid Ryan.
2: The same.
1: My name is Lou Char. I am a Martian.
2: Ah, pleased to meet you, Mr. Lou. What was that again?
1: A Martian.
2: As in Orson Welles?
1: Precisely.
2: I'm a Rotarian myself. Sit down.
1: Thank you.
2: Now that we've had our little joke, Mr. Lucha, what can Publicity Associates do for you?
1: I am interested in obtaining publicity. It has been my observation that advertising and publicity are the very backbone of earthly civilization.
2: Spoken like a true Martian, Mr. Lucha. Now, if you'll tell me the name of the client.
1: The client, of course, will be the Martians.
2: You don't give up, do you?
1: Give up?
2: The gag, I mean. Oliver!
3: Yes, Mr. Ryan?
2: This is Mr. Luchar.
3: Oh, how do you
2: Mr. do? Mr. Luchar claims to be a Martian. Take him outside, will you, Oliver?
1: I am happy to see, Mr. Ryan, that my telling you I am a Martian has approximately the effect I guessed it would. I believe we can do business. I have here cash retainer of $5,000.
2: Oliver, take a look at that wad of lettuce.
3: It's the real stuff, Mr. Ryan.
1: And my client is prepared to spend many times that amount.
2: Well, sit down, Mr. Lucha. Oliver, get the client a cigar, the 50-cent box.
3: Yes, sir.
1: Thank you.
2: Well, now, what can I do for you, sir?
1: I wish you to manage a publicity campaign. A very large and important campaign.
2: Is the product established, or is it something brand new?
1: Something quite new. Now, what would you judge the most effective type of campaign?
2: Well, if the client has a lot of dough to throw around, a suspense campaign is best. First, you place ads in the paper saying, watch this space. Then, about a week later, you run an ad saying XYZ or PDQ, and you get people guessing what it means. Then, finally, when you've teased them enough, you bust loose and unveil the product.
1: Excellent. We will conduct a suspense campaign.
2: Of course, in this kind of campaign, secrecy is very important. Once the name of the product leaks out, it spreads like wildfire and the whole campaign is kafloppo.
1: Quite so. The utmost secrecy.
2: You realize, of course, these things cost like crazy.
1: Would, say, $1 million cover expense?
2: Come again?
1: I said, would $1 million cover it?
2: Why, yes, I am at... You did say, $1 million.
1: I understood that you have handled some very large accounts. Of course, if this is too big...
2: No, not at all. As a matter of fact, I seldom touch anything less. Right, Oliver?
3: Huh? Oh, of course, that's right, Mr. Ryan. Absolutely right. Yes.
1: You will begin, then, by saturating the newspapers, the radio, the streetcars with a very simple statement.
2: What's that?
1: I will write it on a card. Here you are.
2: The Martians are coming. Say, that's not a bad teaser. Got that, Oliver?
3: Yes, sir.
1: The next ad will read, June 1st is Martian Day.
3: June 1st is Martian Day.
2: What happens on June 1st?
1: The parade takes place.
2: What parade?
1: I wish you to arrange a parade up Fifth Avenue.
2: You mean like the Macy Parade?
1: Exactly. Except that the theme will be the world of tomorrow, the Martian world. My client would like it to be a gay affair. Balloons, clowns, pennants, pretty drum majorettes.
2: Say, that sounds terrific. I might be able to interest the department stores in a tie-in.
1: Fine. The parade will climax the campaign. On June 1st, the product will be unveiled.
2: Good enough. By the way, Mr. Luchard, just what is the product? What are we selling?
1: Oh, no, Mr. Ryan. Secrecy, remember?
2: Yeah, but after all...
1: Mr. Ryan, all will be revealed to you in good time. For the moment, let us say that we are selling a concept.
2: A concept?
1: The concept of invasion from Mars.
4: Sorrow Talent Agency.
2: Sammy Sorrow, please.
4: This is Sammy.
2: This is Sid Ryan over at Publicity Associates. Listen, Sammy, how are you fixed for midgets?
4: I got midgets.
2: Fine, I need 40 midgets for a parade. 40. June 1st. And listen, Sammy, I want them dressed in little spacesuits.
4: In little...
2: You know, like men from Mars.
4: Mars.
2: Okay? And I want some movie extras, maybe 50 of them.
4: 50.
2: Also rigged up like men from Mars. Make them look gruesome. Got that?
4: Gruesome.
2: Also, I need some horses with pretty girls on top of them. Maybe you can get that bunch from Maroney's Traveling Circus, the one we booked for the Fireman's Parade in Albany last year.
4: Yeah, I'll try, Sid.
2: Never mind the expense. Just get me the talent.
4: It sounds like you landed a big client there. Who is it?
2: It's a secret. I gotta hang now. Call me back, Sammy.
4: All right.
2: How you doing, Oliver?
3: Oh, fine, Mr. Ryan. Just fine. I got 100 small boys pasting little stickers. The Martians are coming on the subway platforms.
2: Good.
3: We got full-page ads in all the dailies.
2: Good.
3: And 10-second spot announcements on every local station.
2: Good.
3: It's costing a fortune.
2: Good. The more it costs, the bigger our percentage. Spend like you were going to the electric chair, Oliver.
3: Yes, sir. How are you making out in the parade?
2: If it comes off, it'll be the biggest thing since Barnum invented the midget. I've got Macy's, Gimbals, and Saks to contribute floats. Everything is built around the Martian theme, see? Even the horses will have long feelers attached to them and funny-looking extra legs. It'll be sensational.
3: That sounds fine, only...
2: Only what?
3: Mr. Ryan, we don't even know what we're selling.
2: Oliver, my boy, do you think old Sid Ryan has been sitting here spending all this moolah and not putting two and two together?
3: You mean you know who Luchar represents?
2: Just by accident, understand. I have learned that Century Pictures is making a big new epic. One of those expensive pictures they make in secret and then spring on the public because they don't want the other studios to get the jump on them.
3: What's the picture?
2: A space opera titled Invasion from Mars. Get it?
3: Oh, I begin to see.
2: Also, by mere coincidence, it's supposed to have its premiere sometime around June 1st. You follow me?
3: Yes, but Mr. Ryan, Century has an exclusive contract with New Feature Syndicate for all their publicity.
2: Suppose Century Pictures doesn't like the way New Features is handling their stuff. They want to get out of the contract, but New Feature says no, so they have to get around the contract. A man named Luchar, client unknown, starts publicizing the Martian invasion. Need I go further?
3: Oh, I don't know, Mr. Ryan. Sounds pretty far-fetched to me, but I don't know.
2: That's what I like about you, Oliver. You're so innocent. Now, let me talk to Commissioner Patrick, please. Sid Ryan.
5: Hello.
2: Commish, Sid Ryan.
5: Oh, how are you, Ryan?
2: Fine.
5: What is it this time? If you want to drop a man off the Empire State Building into a teacup full of water, the answer is no. Also, we're not arresting any fan dancers.
2: You know I don't handle fan dancers. I want a permit for a parade. June 1st, 5th Avenue. It's a Sunday. There's no traffic.
5: Now, look, Ryan,
2: Macy's gets a permit. Gimbel's gets a permit. The American Legion gets a permit. The Sons of Aaron march every time Morton Downey sings The Wearing of the Green. Oh, don't give me a hard time, Patrick. This is too big. I have the 5th Avenue Merchants Association behind me.
5: Okay, Ryan. Fill out the forms. I'll pass them along to the license commissioner.
2: That's my boy.
5: By the way, what's the occasion for this parade?
2: Oh, don't you read the papers, Patrick? June 1st is Martian Day.
1: How is the campaign going, Mr. Ryan?
2: Like wildfire, Mr. Luchar, like wildfire. Everybody and his brother is going along with the gag. Yesterday, we distributed 50,000 Martian hats to school kids. I got some of the merchants doing World of Tomorrow displays in their windows. Every big novelty manufacturer in town is climbing on the bandwagon. They want to get into the parade with floats, giveaways, anything. Everybody smells a buck to be made. I wouldn't be surprised if the mayor himself declared Martian Day. I've even arranged for Commissioner Patrick to accept a $50,000 check for the Policeman's Benevolent Fund from the man from Mars. Oh, it's terrific, terrific. My blood pressure's up to 200.
1: Excellent.
2: I I understand Century Pictures spent over $1 million making that space opera.
1: I beg pardon?
2: Oh, come, come, Mr. Lucha. Sid Ryan wasn't born yesterday, you know. I know who our client is, even if you don't admit it.
1: You do?
2: Always thinking that's me.
1: Well, as long as you know, let's keep it to ourselves, shall we, Mr. Ryan? As you once remarked, when these things leak out, it destroys the surprise and ruins the effectiveness of the campaign.
6: Ladies and gentlemen, this is Ken Daly speaking to you from our portable transmitter atop the reviewing stand for the much-heralded Martian Parade on Fifth Avenue. It's a beautiful sunlit day here in New York, a perfect day for a parade, and the streets are packed with thousands of spectators all eager to find out what this is all about. There's an air of shrill expectancy. Some of the kids and their parents have been camped on the curbstone since early this morning to be sure of ringside seats when the so-called Martians pass by. I've just had word from Sol Brown up at Central Park Mall that the Martians have landed from big pink balloons. And now while we're waiting for the arrival of the parade, we've brought some people up to our microphone to tell you their reactions to this most spectacular of all publicity stunts.
7: That's right.
6: Come on. What's your name, madam?
8: Miss Ada Shackley.
6: A little louder, please.
8: Miss Ada Shackley.
6: Uh-huh. And where are you from, Mrs. Shackley?
8: Columbus, Ohio.
6: I see. And I see you have your family with you, too. Two little curly-headed blonde boys. Are you in New York on vacation?
8: We came for the Shriners Convention with their daddy.
6: What do you think of Martian Day, Mrs. Shackley?
8: Well, it all seems very strange to me, but the boys have been pestering me to watch it, so we've been standing here 2 hours. I can't make head or tail of it.
6: Well, neither can a lot of other people, Mrs. Shackley. But judging by the thousands here today, there's a lot of curiosity.
8: Curiosity killed the cat, folks say.
6: Well, let's hope not. Thank you, Mrs. Shackley.
9: Mr. Ryan's here.
6: Ryan, send right. And this is Mr. Sid Ryan, ladies and gentlemen, the publicity man who's the brains behind the Martian Day stunt. Hello, Sid.
10: Good morning, Kenneth.
6: Easy, not so close to the mic.
10: Oh, sorry.
6: Hey, Sid, you've certainly lifted the lid this time.
10: Looks like it, doesn't it?
6: Sid, there's been a great deal of speculation as to exactly what all this is leading up to. I've heard some folks say it's a big war bond drive, others think it's just to stimulate local business. I understand in the trade itself, the smart money says you're building for the premiere of Century's forthcoming extravaganza, Invasion from Mars. Now, come clean. Can you tell us what the real story is?
10: I can. I'd like to, but honestly, I can't.
6: Oh, man of mystery, eh? Are you going to watch the parade from the stand here?
10: No, Ken, I can't stand noise. I'm going out to my office and watch it gumping.
6: Well, thank you, Sid Ryan, and good luck. And here they come, ladies and gentlemen. The first units of the big Martian parade, swinging down Fifth Avenue with fanfare, colored streamers, music, confetti, floats, all the trappings of a Mardi Gras. Here in the vanguard is a whole troop of little midgets in weird-looking pink and blue spacesuits, carrying Rube Goldberg weapons with signs painted on them. Let's see, I can read one which says, Atomic Blaster. Another one has a placard reading, We're Martian through Georgia. And here come the clowns. Laughing and falling all over each other. They're giving free sugar candy to the kids along the way. Yes, ladies and gentlemen, this is a happy, laughing crowd along Fifth Avenue today. A true reflection of the great sense of humor and good nature that makes America the place it is. This is promised as the climax of the show. Now a great hush has fallen over the crowd. It's quite a sight to see these thousands of people standing here expectantly, hearing only the great regular sigh of their mass breathing. And now here they come, ladies and gentlemen, the Martians, marching in booted, helmeted ranks, row after row of them. My, this is an impressive sight, ladies and gentlemen. And a rather serious contrast to the rest of the joyous slapstick parade we've witnessed. There are perhaps, 200 tall, broad-chested men dressed in metallic gray spacesuits with thick glass visors drawn across their faces. Each is holding an ominous-looking ray gun at the ready position. They're marching in absolute silence, keeping step perfectly, as though some mute, unspoken command were marking time for them. The crowd seems rather grim and serious now. Perhaps they're reminded of the actuality of war and possible invasion. They stand solemnly, silently, watching. Even the children are awed. And now the first ranks of the Martians are moving past us down Fifth Avenue toward the reviewing stands at the square. No one moves. What's that?
7: What's happening?
6: Oh, there, a woman, ladies and gentlemen. She dashed out into the street. For what reason, I don't know. She attempted to lift the visor of one of the Martian spacesuits, but just as she reached the Martian, she fell forward in a dead faint. I tell you, I've never felt such mass tension in a crowd as we're experiencing here right now, today. All sorts of rumors have begun filtering back through the audience.

Right now, today. All sorts of rumors have begun filtering back through the audience. There are excited whispers of she's dead, she fainted. And now an undercurrent of... what? They're really Martians. This is an example of how a single incident can precipitate mass hysteria, ladies and gentlemen. I tell you, it's a mighty reassuring sight to see the blue uniforms of New York's finest spaced every 10 feet or so along the avenue. Somehow, I can't explain it, this incident has begun to work on what was a moment ago a happy, carefree crowd. And the complexion is changing.

0: Mr. Wright.
1: Did you see that? A woman fainted.
2: Of course I saw it.
1: What do you suppose she saw?
2: Oliver, old man, did I ever tell you you were too naive for this business?
1: But that young woman ran out into the streets to get a close look at the Martians, and then she screamed and fainted dead away.
2: I'm well aware of that, Oliver, since I paid her $50 to do it.
1: What?
2: The dramatic moment, Oliver, the stock and trade of the good publicity man. Relax.
1: Holy smokes, you sure think of everything.
2: Yeah, for my share of this deal, roughly $100,000, I can afford to think of everything. Shut the window.
1: Don't you want to see the finish?
2: We'll go down to the reviewing stand for the finish. Right now, I want to make a phone call. By the way, where's Lucha?
1: I haven't seen him.
2: Well, he'll be around.
1: Boy, those Martians sure look like the real thing.
2: How would you know the real thing if you saw it, Oliver?
1: Well, gee, I don't know.
2: Close the window, Oliver.
1: Oh, yes, Mr. Ryan.

0: Sorrel's Talent Agency.
1: Sammy, this is Sid Ryan.
0: Say, listen, Sid, I was going to call you. I'm awful sorry about those Martians.
1: What do you mean, sorry? They're terrific.
0: No, don't joke, Sid. I mean it.
1: Well, I mean it, too. They're great, great.
0: Are you in the bag?
1: Never felt better.
0: What, you mean it, don't you?
1: Of course I mean it. What is this?
0: There are Martians in the parade?
1: About 150. Of course, I only ordered 50, but
0: Sid,
1: under the circumstances...
0: Sid.
1: What is it?
0: Sid, don't you know? I couldn't get you a single movie extra. There's a studio strike in New York. I was going to call you, but I figured...
1: Wait a minute. Where'd these guys come from if you didn't hire them?
0: I don't know. Maybe Oliver...
1: Oh, hold on. Oliver?
2: Yes, Mr. Ryan?
1: Did you hire those Martians?
2: No, sir, I...
1: Sammy, this is on the level, isn't it?
0: Honest, Sid,
1: okay, Sammy, I'll call you back.
2: What's the matter, Mr. Ryan?
1: I don't know. I just don't know. I've got to locate Lucha. What's Century Pictures number?
2: Mr. Ryan, this is Sunday.
1: Oh, yeah. Well, get me their publicity director, Marty Sanford, at home.
2: Oh, yes, sir.
3: 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Please check back soon.

0: This channel is currently offline for essential maintenance and will be back as soon as possible. Please check back soon.
1: What hesitation? Not one other step. Look at the way they carry those ray guns at the ready. The only other time I've seen troops march like that was in a film of the Nazi stormtroops marching through the streets of Paris. See those chests on? That's pride. Sheer, arrogant pride. Look at those chins. That's contempt. Nobody could act like that.
2: Mr. Ryan!
1: Oliver, get down there. Find that woman who fainted. Her name's Gloria Montex. Get her up here. Make it fast.
3: I can't get much sense out of her.
4: Stay away from me.
1: Gloria, it's me, Sid Ryan.
4: Oh, don't kid me. You're a Martian.
1: Gloria, settle down.
4: Now you're wearing a mask.
1: Baby, it's me, Sid.
4: And underneath, it's awful. It's all big green eyes and those feelers like a catfish.
1: Baby, snap out of it. Listen, what happened down there? You ran out and screamed like I told you, but the fainting, that wasn't in the act.
4: Oh, go away, please. Go away.
1: What'd you see?
4: Oh, no, please. It's too awful. Please, please.
1: Just one question, baby. Inside that helmet, what'd you see?
3: You won't get anything out of her, Mr. Ryan. She

0: needs a doctor.
1: Okay, Oliver, I've heard enough anyway. You take care of Gloria here. Get her a drink.
0: Where are you going?
1: To see the commissioner. We got to stop this parade before things begin to happen.
2: Okay, Ryan, what's the beef?
1: Listen, Patrick. I don't know what it is, see, but something's wrong. You got to stop that parade.
2: I suppose you'd like the riot squad. That would get you a front page spread on every paper in town. Honest, you publicity guys give me a pay.
1: This may be a matter of life and death.
2: Oh, sure, sure. Look, Ryan, I've got no time for your cheap publicity gags. I'm a busy man.
1: Listen, I'm trying to tell you I don't know where these Martians came from, who they are, or anything about them. All I want you to do is stop the parade and make sure they're on the level.
2: Ryan, I'm wise to your tricks. Now, if you let the sergeant show you out...
1: You won't do it, huh? An honest citizen appeals for protection and you refuse it.
2: I most emphatically do. Now beat it.
1: All right, Patrick. I'll go right to the mayor's office. I'll have you busted flatter than a fried egg.
2: Go ahead. I'm sure his honor will be glad to toss you out on that phony nickel-plated skull of yours.
3: You heard me, Ryan. You cannot see the mayor.
1: Adolph, please. This isn't a gag. I don't want publicity. All I want to do is maybe prevent something horrible from happening.
3: In case you don't know it, wise guy, something horrible is already happening. A couple hundred little kids are in the hospital with ptomaine poisoning from that phony Martian candy you passed out. Or didn't you know?
1: I didn't. We've got to stop that parade.
3: Sure. Sure, you'd like nothing better than to start a panic now. Maybe a few hundred people would get trampled to death. Think of the newspaper space that would get you and your product.
1: I won't stand for this, Adolph.
3: You won't have to, because you're going to get out of here right now. Go on, beat it. Get out. You and your publicity stunts make me sick to my stomach.
1: Oliver? Oliver, where are you? Oliver? Oliver!
4: It is useless to scream at him, Mr. Ryan. Your friend is quite dead.
1: Lucha.
4: He wanted to run to the police with some story about a Martian invasion. I found it necessary to restrain him.
1: Restrain him, you stinking murderer?
4: Now, Mr. Ryan, collect yourself. After all our planning, it wouldn't do to have everything spoiled, now would it?
1: Lucha, start talking and talk fast, because when you get through, I'm going to take you apart piece by piece. What's this all about?
4: But surely you know, Mr. Ryan. After all, you've been publicizing it for months.
1: Listen, you...
4: Please, do not interrupt. You see, before colonizing your planet, we Martians sent advanced scouts to study your habits, your weaknesses. We found that the people on Earth are predominantly conditioned by advertising and publicity, and so... We conceive the idea of treating our entire invasion as a vast publicity stunt. Clever, huh? After all, Mr. Ryan, who would suspect an invader who advertised his invasion in the newspaper, invited the public to his surprise attack, and spent millions publicizing his plans?
5: Holy jumping catfish.
4: You've done very well.
1: Then there was no product.
4: Ah, but there is a product. The product is... death.
1: What are you trying to do, Lucha?
4: We Martians are a humane people, Mr. Ryan. We do not like to destroy thousands where a few hundreds would suffice. In exactly 2 minutes, our troops will treat the world to a spectacle of death, which will bring the rest of your planet to its knees in horror. Nations will clamor to surrender.
1: Perhaps, Mr. Lucha, but not if I can help it.
0: You...
6: Yes, please.
1: Operator, this is Mr. Ryan. Get me the field telephone on the reviewing stand of the Martian Day Parade. Hurry.
6: Anyone in particular?
1: Just hurry.
7: Reviewing stand, Sergeant Cassidy.
1: Get me Commissioner Patrick.
7: Hello.
1: Hello.
7: Hello. You'll have to talk loud.
1: I want Commissioner Patrick.
7: Oh.
1: Patrick, Patrick!
7: Wait a minute. Things are quieting down. Now, what was it you wanted?
1: This is Ryan. I have to talk to the commissioner. It's a matter of life and death.
7: Well, I'm sorry, you can't talk to him now. The chief Martian is presenting the PBA check to him. The Martians are going to fire a salute.
1: Listen, you got to stop him.
7: What?
1: Stop him!
7: I'm sorry, Mr. Ryan.
1: You idiot, the worst is going on!
6: This is the operator. I'm sorry, Mr. Ryan, you've been cut off. I can't seem to get them back.
5: Doesn't matter, operator. Nothing matters now.

0: Tonight, X Minus One has brought you The Parade, an original story written by George Lefferts. Featured in the cast were Joseph Curtin as Ryan, Joe DeSantis as Luchar, Alexander Scorby as Daly, Agnes Young as the woman, Ellen Deming as Gloria, John Thomas as Oliver, Arthur Anderson as Sammy, Wendell Holmes as the commissioner, and William Keane as Sanford. Your announcer, Don Pardo. X Minus One was directed by Fred Way and is a transcribed NBC Radio Network production. Next week, the tables turn. Instead of Martians invading Earth, we bring you a tale of men invading Mars. Ray Bradbury's brilliant short story entitled Mars is Heaven. Suppose you were a member of the first rocket ship crew to land on Mars, but instead of seeing Martians, you find that you've landed in a town that looks just like home, that all your dead relatives and friends are there to greet you, so that as incredible as it may seem, you think you're really in heaven. That is, you think so, right up to the fatal moment, the moment of X minus one.
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7: The Stories of J.G. Ballard. Tonight, the Cloud Sculptors of Coral D.
8: Of all the portraits we were to carve, the strangest were the portraits of Leonora Chanel. She arrived at Coral D one afternoon last summer to watch the Cloud Sculptors. Later, her portraits carved in the whirlwind were to weep their storm rain upon the corpses of their sculptors. But I should begin with the gliders, since they are where it all started. The gliders I built from lathes and joists I found among the sliding sand and abandoned buildings on the floor of the fossil sea near the coral towers. The towers rose like white pagodas beside the highway to Lagoon West, the home of Leonora Chanel. Yes, the story begins with these gliders, with Petit Manuel and with Nolan. They came into the studio, long ago abandoned by some artist. I was using it as a hangar.
9: Señor, allow me to introduce Mr. Nolan. I am Petit Manuel, acrobat, and as you can see, dwarf. Very ugly, not a pleasant sight. I hope you will excuse me. Oh, yes. What has happened to your legs, senor?
8: I'll break. Nothing that time and this damn plaster cast won't heal. Mr. Nolan, please to... Charming. Does he ever come close enough to speak?
9: Oh, yes. You are a pilot?
8: Was. Not anymore. How did you guess?
10: Each of your gliders has a cockpit.
8: Oh, he can speak. Yes, Mr. Nolan, gliders have cockpits.
10: But you cannot fly.
8: Very observant.
10: With silver iodide, we could

0: Oh, the clouds.
1: Huh? The clouds? What are you talking about?
2: Mr. Nolan is an artist.
1: Oh, artist? All right, then. Show me your colors.
3: And he did. Yes, he did.
2: Senor, you see?
1: Yes, I saw.
2: Nolan sails. He sails among the clouds like a butterfly, yes? He is a genius.
3: He's a fool. You were more of a fool to follow him. You don't take risks at this game, Manuel. It's the first rule of flying.
2: You don't?
3: Absolutely not, you ugly little bastard.
2: Up there, I am no longer a hunchback. Up there, I am a bird. Soon I will outfly Nolan. We will form a team. Maybe we find a third flyer. The tourists will come to see us. We will become rich.
3: I doubt it.
2: We will be the cloud sculptors of Coral D. We will be your wings. You will be our head. Nolan will find us a third.
4: Major Parker, meet Charles Van Eyck. He's a headhunter. Maidenheads. This way, Van Eyck. I'll show you the machines, and then with the Major's permission,
3: Where did you find him, Manuel?
2: Leave it to Nolan.
3: What do you know about him?
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0: Shaping an immense horse's head. Brilliant. Nolan had measured the man's abilities exactly. The piece of aerial marzipan sailed away on the wind, and Van Eyck followed it down. Brilliant. Manuel was working on the next cloud. As he sprayed its sides, a familiar human head appeared through the tumbling mist.
2: Recognize yourself, Van Eyck. You know who this is, eh?
3: Where are you going, Van Eyck? Can't take a joke? Oh, come on. Come back here.
0: A cloud formed over Coral Deep, and within a few minutes, it had blossomed into a pristine, fair-weather cumulus. As it hung there, Nolan's black glider plunged out of the sun. He soared past the cloud, cutting away its tissue.
4: Now he carves. He carves a cheek. He cuts out eye. Yes. And now I'm on. Yes.
0: Illuminated by the afternoon sun, the serene face of a 3-year-old child.
4: Yes. Lips like two young
2: It's beautiful, yes.
3: Lord.
2: Le gusta, Van Eyck.
0: Nolan's not finished.
4: Nolan's not finished.
5: Oh, Dio.
4: Not finished.
0: Cursed by some malignant virus, Nolan seemed unable to accept his own handiwork. He soared above the child's face.
2: Oh, what is he doing?
4: No. Nolan.
0: Hanging above us,

0: white image of a skull.
1: Quick, senor, they are leaving. Take around your hat. Quick, silly, without saying.
0: Damn you. Never get back.
1: No. Don't go. He is a genius. He's worth something, no? For Picasso, you pay. For Rembrandt. Nolan cost you nothing. Oh. Too late, senor.
0: Come on, let's go. What's that? Who is she?
1: Look at Van Eyck. He has met his apocalypse. Quick, Van Eyck! Into your glider again! Yes! Now you must carve the Mona Lisa!
0: Van Eyck was in his glider now, producing a postcard version of the Gioconda. I placed myself so I could look into the rolls. Inside was a secretary in a business suit, a chauffeur, and a white-haired woman gazing up at the cloud glider. Her expression changed, and I looked up as Nolan dived from the sun behind Van Eyck straight through the neck of the Mona Lisa.
2: They're firing at each other with a spear. Stop them. Go tell them they're grounded.
1: Tell them yourself, senor.
2: That's it. We're through. The season's over. Maybe next year, if you come to your senses. The clouds are closed on Coral D. Is that understood?
1: The lady's calling you, senor.
2: Which lady?
1: The young one. The secretary. Senor, take the hat. Don't forget the hat.
0: The young woman stared at my helmet.
3: I think the chauffeur's the only one with any money. Do you perform anywhere else?
1: Where are you thinking of, senorita?
3: Manuel. Lagoon West. Miss Chanel is holding a series of garden parties. She wondered if you'd care to perform. But if you're not interested. Of course, there'd be a large fee.
1: Senor!
0: Chanel? Leonora Chanel?
3: Miss Chanel is staying at Lagoon West for the summer. By the way, there's one condition. Miss Chanel will provide the sole subject matter for the sculptures. You do understand.
0: No, I don't think...
3: Then you agree.
0: What about the clouds?
3: Miss Chanel will provide the clouds.
0: Well, then that's it. My hand on it. I'll be seeing you, Miss...
3: Lafferty. Beatrice Lafferty.
1: Yes, you will be seeing her again.
0: Come on. Let's get that glider into the hangar.
1: One moment. Over there, an angel. Is she real? Is she flesh and blood?
0: Leonora Chanel stepped from the limousine and walked into the desert. Her white-haired figure in its cobra skin coat wandered among the dunes. Sand rays lifted around her, disturbed by the random movements of this sauntering phantasm of the burned afternoon. Ignoring their open stings around her legs, she was gazing up at the aerial bestiary dissolving in the sky and at the white skull a mile away over Lagoon West that had smeared itself across the horizon.
1: Who is she, senor?
0: Our future employer.
1: But who is she?
0: Haven't you ever seen her on the satellite station? One of those late night shows? She loves to talk about herself.
4: Yes, naturally. I'm the daughter of one of the world's leading financiers.
5: One of the richest.
4: Certainly, yes. I don't think it might make me the richest woman alive.
5: No!
4: It doesn't faze me at all. Why should it? My husband? He was an
5: archaeologist. Oh, the Count, yes.
4: He piloted his own plane to his digs. His mistress was a young Lebanese woman, one of the world's foremost interpreters of Bach.
5: Death all round.
4: Too bad.
5: Suicide.
4: No, he never gave me any indication.
5: Devastated.
4: I wandered endlessly around the globe.
5: Ceaseless wandering.
4: To my Alpine manor, Palm Springs, Mykonos, Seville.
1: Oh, Seville. She looks very lonely.
0: She looks selfish.
1: You see her eyes? They are like jewels.
0: They are jewels. The skin around her eyes, crusted with jewels.
1: What's she looking at?
0: Herself. She's always looking at herself, and people watch her. Look at Van Eyck. Keep an eye on him.
1: so we will be rich.
0: She's a mystery. I don't think she feels. At her husband's inquest, there was to be one significant exhibit.
1: Oh?
0: It was destroyed before the hearing. A mutilated portrait of Leonora. He was working on it when he died. Perhaps it would have told us more of her character.
1: More than she wants us to know, Senor.
0: More than she wants us to know. Envy. That's what I felt. I was driving to Lagoon West as Nolan Van Eyck and Petit Manuel flew over my head. The fused silica on the surface of the dry lake bed formed an immense rainbow mirror that reflected the sand reefs, brighter even than their cloud gliders. I envied them the tremendous updrafts, more powerful than any we had known at Coral D. Oh, and those clouds. They hung like the twisted pillows of a sleepless giant. These were unstable masses of overheated air that could toss an aircraft 1,000 feet in a few seconds. As I entered the drive to the villa, behind a truck filled with lights, a dozen members of the staff were straightening lines of gilt chairs on the terrace and unrolling the panels of a marquee.
6: I said, careful! Easy does it. All right. Major.
7: Yes.
6: Major Parker. There are the clouds we promised you.
0: Clouds, Beatrice? Those are tigers, tigers with wings.
3: Your men do understand that there's to be only one subject.
0: Miss Chanel herself, of course.
3: When will your men get here?
0: They should be overhead just about now.
3: They're flying.
0: Oh, they're up there somewheres, lucky bastards.
3: You wish it were you?
0: Of course.
3: I'm glad it's not. Oh, I mean, well, it's dangerous, isn't it? Anything could happen. Oh, look, out on the lake in the sand yacht. Miss Chanel.
0: Ah, Van Eyck and Petit Manuel are putting on a welcome. This should be interesting.
4: They glide. For me.
5: Carving the cloud.
4: For me. For me. An orchid for me.
5: Ah, oh, sweet.
4: Silly, silly, silly, silly, silly, sweet, silly man.
5: Sweet man.
4: And a heart from two lips.
0: See that, Beatrice? That's Van Eyck's trademark. Look at Manuel come in.
5: What the?
4: A parakeet.
0: Much more appropriate.
5: What does he mean by that? A silly, self-regarding bird.
0: Doesn't look too impressed.
3: And she's always polite.
0: Mm.
3: Where's your third man?
0: Nolan? Oh, he's up there. See? Just sailing backwards and forwards. Sometimes he seems so damn weary of it all. I wonder what keeps him up there.
3: She's watching him. Look at her eyes. Even from here.
4: Memories.
0: Burned out eyes.
4: Caravels.
5: Without sails.
3: Hold my hand.
4: Shadowy.
3: I want you to look at something. Come inside the house. Now.
0: My God, she's everywhere. All the best portrait artists. Her face. But they're all too... too perfect, that's it.
3: What about this?
0: Ah, that's closer. He's caught the look. What is it, a dead Medea? She looks like a corpse.
3: Look at the signature.
0: Nolan. My God, Nolan. Were you here then when he painted this?
3: It was finished before I came, 2 months ago. She refused to have it framed.
0: I knew there was something.
3: Yes.
0: And the old studio we use as a hangar at Coral D was his. I knew he was familiar with
3: it. It scares me. Why would Leonora ask him back?
0: To paint her portrait again. This time, though, it's going to be the size of the sky. An hour later, the display began, lit by the sun setting behind the mesa. Van Eyck's glider rose towards the face of the first cloud. He tipped the wings and began to carve.
5: The cheekbone.
4: The cheekbone.
5: Cheek.
0: surpassing himself.
3: It's beautiful. Oh, but it's raining. The portrait's raining. Oh, it's breaking up. It's like someone just ripped it up. Oh, here comes the dwarf.
0: That's a tough cloud. Look at the dark edge. Unpredictable. I've never seen him so nervous.
3: But here he comes. It's her. Oh, it's definitely her. Mm-hmm. The eyes.
5: Well done, well done, little dwarf.
3: Oh, it's tilting. The jaw. It's 100 feet long. The smile. It's an idiot smile. It's upside down. I love it.
1: No! No, no! Stop it! Calm down! I order!
0: Switch the searchlights off, will you? Thanks.
3: Spoil sport.
7: Nolan!
3: There's Nolan. What can he do to top that? What's he doing? What is it, Raymond? Look.
0: I don't understand. He's not usually so generous.
3: Look at it closely.
0: I am. Oh, I see what you mean. It's too good. He's captured her exactly.
5: The way my mouth turned down. My chin held up to smooth my neck. Flesh. Where it all the imperfections. You have me. You have me.
4: You have me.
3: She's furious. I think her veins are going to burst.
0: If they do, he'll capture it.
3: Well, maybe you should...
0: Start the fireworks. Get going. Light the touch papers.
3: Raymond?
0: Over here.
3: I thought maybe you'd left. I've been searching for you all along the beach.
0: What's wrong? What happened?
3: Van Eyck. He's with her. He finally got what he wants.
0: I don't believe it.
3: It's true. I saw it. I was down there by the boat looking for you. I watched him walk toward her after Nolan left.
0: Nolan?
3: I saw him on the terrace.
8: Mm.
3: Well, at least I didn't see them. I heard them.
8: Come back! Nolan!
3: Nolan came to the French window. He was wearing that white suit. He took off, running between the tables and down the drive. Then she walked into the center of the terrace.
8: Come back!
3: She looked at the clouds and then tore the jewels from her eyes. And then that little friend of yours, Manuel.
0: Manuel, surely he's not involved.
3: He'd been hiding on the bandstand and he scuttled out on those bent little legs right in front of her.
0: She's invited a whole host of guests tomorrow. I can't call it off. And even if I did...
3: There's no sign of Nolan or little Manuel. Is that Leonore out on the sand yacht?
0: Van Eyck. Squalls are whipping up those sails.
3: Oh, they're coming ashore. He's running.
0: Crazy bastard. Who's he trying to beat? Wait for the others, Van Eyck. It's no show if you go it alone. Watch the current... The treacherous this evening.
3: He's up.
0: So fast. Damn. He's even ahead of the crowd.
3: I can hardly see him. That cloud, it's bigger than... Oh, there he is. No.
0: Oh,
3: no. He's going to hit him. Oh, I thought he'd slammed into the roof.
0: Oh, he's broken a wing.
3: Is he falling?
0: Oh, don't worry. He'll make it. The glider won't fall.
3: Oh, it's dangerous. It's so
0: dangerous. Yes, he'll make it. Just watch. What did I tell you? Perfect landing right on the lake. The gliders had it.
3: Here's Nolan and Petit Manuel.
0: Oh, yes, I thought they wouldn't miss this. Why bother to come, Nolan? Don't tell me you're going to fly.
9: I'm not. That's exactly why I'm here, Major.
3: Watch out.
10: What's this about?
0: Miss Chanel, the clouds are like madmen.
10: Don't you people expect to take risks? For clouds like these, I need a Michelangelo of the sky. What about Nolan? Is he too frightened as well?
0: Ask him.
10: I don't make a habit of speaking to the backs of people's heads.
0: Look at the light, woman. Half the lake's in darkness. That could mean a tornado.
1: Senor! Senor!
0: What is it, Manuel?
1: Senor, I can go. Let me take the glider.
0: Manuel, for God's sake, you'll kill
1: you. Senora Chanel, I will sculpt for you. Right now, a big storm cloud. I will do it now.
0: Lay off. You can't beat it, Manuel. Didn't you see what happened to Van Eyck?
10: Let's see what the little cripple can do.
3: Murderer.
10: Did you speak, Beatrice?
0: Stop! Manuel, for God's sake! Nolan, stop him! Stop him! Manuel!
3: It's too late.
0: The glider rose into the sky and climbed across the face of the storm cloud. 50 yards from the dark billows, it was buffeted by the shifting air, but Manuel soared and began to cut away at the dark face. Drops of black rain fell across the terrace at our feet. The first outline of a woman's head appeared. Satanic eyes lit by the open vents in the cloud.
11: Watch it, Manuel, watch it.
9: Okay, Manuel, I'm coming too.
2: No! Stop him! Stop that man!
0: Nolan climbed into his glider and took off. A moment later, Manuel's aircraft was lifted by a powerful updraft and tossed over the roof of a cloud. Fighting the insane air, Manuel plunged the glider downward and drove into the cloud again. Then, its immense face opened, and in a sudden spasm, the cloud surged forward and swallowed the glider. The crushed craft revolved in the center of the cloud. Dismembered pieces of fuselage churned about in the dissolving face. As it reached the lake, the cloud began its violent ebb. Pieces of the face slewed sideways. Mouth was torn off. An eye exploded. It vanished in a last brief squall.
2: Come on, Bee. Let's go to the lake before it's too...
3: No. No. Drive me back to the house.
2: I have to get the body.
3: She's back there. Watching us. She's back there, standing on the terrace with Van Eyck. Don't they care? Raymond, listen to me. Don't they care? He's over there. I can see him on the sand. Oh, lightning. He's curled up like a drowned monkey. Raymond, is he alive?
12: Not a chance.
3: Come back. Come back, Raymond.
2: It's a tornado. But no, those clouds anywhere. We have to get out of here fast.
3: Raymond, look. Nolan, he's flying inside the cloud. He's flying around the funnel. God.
0: I saw the black winged glider circling under the umbrella of the tornado. His wings held steady in the revolving air around the funnel. Like a pilot fish, he soared in, as if steering the tornado towards Leonora's villa. 20 seconds later, when it struck the house, I lost sight of it.
2: Quick! Get out onto the lake. Head for that vault over there. Duck! Duck! Duck!
0: As the tornado moved away, shreds of canvas and peacock feathers fell around us. We waited half an hour before approaching the house. Hundreds of smashed glasses and broken chairs littered the terrace. At first, I could see no sign of Leonora, although her face was everywhere. The portraits with their slashed profiles strewn on the damp tile.
3: She's over there.
0: Leonora's body lay among the broken tables near the bandstand, half wrapped in a bleeding canvas. Her face was as bruised now as the storm cloud Manuel had tried to carve.
3: There's Van Eyck. Hanging.
0: Hanging. Suspended by the neck from a tangle of electric wiring. Can you see, Nolan?
3: He was driving that whirlwind here. Somehow he was controlling it.
0: And now?
3: Who knows? I don't even see any sign of his glider.
0: I walked across the damp terrace to where Leonora lay. I began to cover her with the shreds of canvas. The torn faces of herself. I took Beatrice Lafferty to live with me in Nolan's studio in the desert. And I never flew gliders again. Clouds carry too many memories. 3 months ago, a man came to our door.
13: Just saw the gliders outside. Thought I'd stop by.
0: Mm-hmm.
13: Not in too good shape, are they? Funny thing, I was down at Red Beach 4 weeks ago.
0: Mm-hmm.
13: Saw a man flying a glider. Carving the stratospheres way up over you. Way, way up there. Making what looked like jewels. Children's faces. One was a dwarf's head. Funny thing, that. Well, I just thought it might be someone you knew.
0: Maybe. Yeah, maybe.
13: Well, just a thought, that's all.
3: We've been waiting.
0: Yes, It's true. We sit here, my wife and I. We sit here listening to the voices of the night, waiting for a dark wind glider. A man who will come in on the wind and carve images of seahorses and unicorns and dwarfs and jewels and children's faces just for us.
13: Well, could be I seen him.
0: Yes, maybe you did.
12: 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Ballard. Dramatized by Margaret Hollingsworth. Starring Richard Donat as Parker, Peter Blay as Manuel, and John Bourgeois as Nolan and the Man. Pat Collins as Leonora and Brenda Robbins as Bee. The series script editor is Sandra Rabinovich. Casting consultant, Beth Russell. Original music was by Timothy Clark. Recording engineer was Glenn McLaughlin. Sound effects by Bill Robinson. And production assistant, Kate Nickerson. The Cloud Sculptors of Coral D was produced in Toronto by series executive producer, William Lane. Next week, low-flying aircraft.

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4: $2 million, $3 million,
5: $4 million.

0: That's what's wrong with the world today, money.
1: What are you talking about?
0: Say, look, Tony, ain't that the pretty boat?
1: Yeah, the devil with the boat. What do you say about money?
0: Hey, you said that money was what was wrong with the world. Fellas get a lot of money, and then they want more of it. They get that, and they want more, and pretty soon that's all they think about is money, money, money.
1: Yeah? What do you think about that?
0: Money.
1: So what are you talking about?
0: You don't understand, Tony.
1: Yeah, you don't understand yourself. All the time you talk. Go away, let me alone.
0: No, no, Tony, don't get sore. I was only talking.
1: Yeah, that's what's wrong. It don't make no sense. Money's what's wrong with the world. You fool, you crazy in the head.
0: No, by Jiminy, I ain't crazy. I tell you, it ain't right. A man who works hard with his hands and don't think about money all the time can't have what he want to have.
1: What do you want to have, eh?
0: A farm, Tony. A little farm.
1: What do you say?
0: A little stock farm, someplace good, like Wisconsin or maybe Minnesota.
1: Wisconsin.
0: I say something funny, maybe.
1: Farm. That's funny.
0: That's not funny. For 13 years, I work on the ship, and I save my money for farm. I don't like the money. I just want a farm for my wife and my kids, and then...
1: Yeah, I know. Then in 29, the bank, she's go bust, and you back where you start. Eh, actually?
0: Yeah, I tell you, Tony, it ain't right. I work so hard, and my wife and my kids. They wait for me to bring the money to buy the farm so we could all be together.
1: Oh, shut up. I don't know why a smart guy like me wastes time with a dumbbell like you. Just because I work on the same ship with you don't mean I gotta listen to you shut off your mouth all the time.
0: But I work so hard.
1: So what? Your work could make man rich. It's a break. Yeah, a break. Oh, I'm the best deep-water diver in the whole Pacific. So what? Never get a break, so I'm still eating a ship, a slap, and a walk in the docks.
0: Yeah, Tony, that's what I say. Someday, when a man works hard...
1: Oh, shut up. You don't know what you talk about. You gotta get a dough, big dough. And you can't get a big dough with work. Someday, the break, she's gonna come my way. And then Tony's gonna be a big shot. Tony ain't gonna take nothing from nobody. I'll grab that dough any way I can get it.
0: No, Tony. Money that ain't honest don't make a feller happy.
1: You lunkhead. Telling you when I get a chance, I'm gonna get that dough if I have to make the devil my brother. I tell you...
2: All right, sailors, move on, move on. No bumming around the docks.
0: Yeah, officer, we go.
1: Fat belly.
2: What's that you said?
0: No, officer, he don't say nothing. That is Mr. Tony, officer. He's the best deep water diver in the whole Pacific.
2: Yeah? Well, if he said what I think he did, he's going to be doing all his diving in the can for about 30 minutes.
0: No, believe me, officer, Tony, he don't mean nothing what he says. He's a good man.
2: Shut up and get out of here, the both of you.
0: Come on, Tony.
2: And tell that big mouth diver friend of yours to get a job and dive out of town or I'll run him in.
1: Cut out his heart.
0: No, Tony, please. You come this way. We don't want no trouble.
1: Shoving me around. Me, Tony. Best man we ever put on a diving rig.
0: We go have something to eat, eh?
1: Shoving me around. Yeah. Money, she don't make no difference, eh?
0: But I didn't say that, Tony. I said that work.
1: Well, the devil will work. Money, that's what you gotta get. Any old way but get it. Gary and you, they eat out your hand. They kiss your feet.
0: Come on, Tony, in here. We get a cup of coffee.
1: That's what they say, dog eat dog. I'm telling you, sweet, me, I'm going to be the big dog. I tell them what to do.
0: Yeah, sure. Come on in, I pay. It's nice and warm.
1: Dump.
3: What are you going to have, boys?
0: Two cups of coffee.
3: Well, maybe you like soups, eh? I got a nice hot soup.
0: No, we just want coffee, please.
1: And get the lead out of your pants.
3: Okay. Two coffees.
1: So what do you want to do for us? Get the farm, eh, Swiss?
0: Yeah, my wife, she won't...
1: Who cares about your wife? The farm.
0: For 13 years, I worked...
3: Okay, here you are, boys. Nice coffee. There you are. Case has, please.
0: Yeah.
3: Yeah, coffee, she's good when you're cold, eh?
0: Yeah.
3: You know, that guy was winning. He don't drink coffee tonight, I bet you, eh?
1: What guy?
3: Well, the guy was winning the sweeping stakes. You know, the sailor sweeping stakes. What's the matter, don't you hear it?
1: Swanson, what's this guy blowing about?
3: Well, I'm telling you, the sailor sweeping stakes. Everybody is buying tickets. $3,000 first prize, you betcha. He's in the papers, he's winning. Yeah, boy, he's lucky guy.
1: So who cares? Give me some more coffee.
3: Okay, okay.
0: No, no, wait a minute, mister.
3: Yeah?
0: This fella that Vaughn, you say his name is in the paper?
3: Oh, yes, yeah, sure. Here, I got the paper here.
1: Get my coffee.
0: No, wait, Vaughn. I want to hear. Read it, master.
3: Okay. He say, a winner, first prize is somebody who give the name of Farmer.
0: Farmer. That's smart, Swens.
3: Tony, quick. Swear, he's sick.
4: Hey, that's my paper! Hey,
2: Tony, come on, quick, come on.
1: Hey, crazy square hat, wait for me. Wait, you crazy fool. What's the matter? Where you going?
0: Tony, listen, it's me. Me.
1: Me what? What do you say?
0: Former, that's the name I gave the man when I had a ticket.
3: I'm rich, Tony. I can get the form.
1: Yeah. You mean you?
3: Yeah.
1: What he says in there, you?
3: Yeah, Tony, me. I buy sweepstakes ticket long time ago. I win. Me. I win. Yeah. Yeah.
1: Crazy in a hand.
3: No, no, I tell you, I win. Look. Former, that's me. Tony, me. Oh, my wife, my kids, they'd be so happy, so happy.
1: No, no, yeah. No, no, wait. You ain't right.
3: Huh?
1: I mean, look, it's a given number here.
3: Yeah.
1: Ticket numbers, 6933. You got that number?
3: Yeah, I give name former, and who I did.
1: But the ticket, where's the ticket?
3: Yeah.
1: You don't get a money without the ticket.
3: Yeah, here, I put it in my pocket. No, she's not there. Wait.
1: Hold your pockets. Put them out there. If you lost it, I'm a good.
3: No, I got it here. I got it, Tony.
1: Let me see.
3: No, no, please. 13 years, I've been.
1: What's the matter? You ain't going to hold it. I just want to look.
3: Look. 6933. Just like I say in the paper. Yeah.
1: You?
3: Yeah.
1: You did win.
3: Yeah, Tony, I win me. Oh, my honor. $3,000 and we wait so long.
1: $3,000.
3: It's great to see you, Tony. By form. Oh, my honor, my kids and me, we'd be the happiest people in the whole world.
1: $3,000.
3: I buy the best farm in old Minnesota. Come on, Tony, I go get my money.
1: No, wait.
3: Huh?
1: Don't go now. It's pretty late.
3: But my money.
1: But no, I tell you, they be cross now. You better wait till tomorrow.
3: No, I can't wait. 13 years I wait. I got to get money.
1: But they're going
3: to
1: be close at that. Yeah. Now, come on. We go on down dock and see what is the first boat.
3: Boat?
1: Sure. So right away, tomorrow quick, when you get the door for the ticket, you can catch a boat to home to the wife and the kids.
3: Yeah.
1: That'd be good, eh?
3: Oh, yeah, Tony, yeah. Oh, my friend, I'm going to be so happy. All my life I've worked so hard. And now,
1: $3,000. $3,000.
3: Tony, I give you what you need, Tony. You are my friend. I want you to have something, too.
1: Yeah. Hey, well, come on. Let's get down to the dock.
3: Yeah, sure, Tony. Anything you say. We go look at the ships in the water. Then I get my farm. I won't get to see such things again, eh, Tony?
1: Yeah, no, of course not.
3: That policeman, I wish we meet him now, huh, Tony?
1: Huh? Well, what's the matter? Why you want the cop?
3: I'll show him we ain't no bombs anymore. $3,000 this ticket is for. By him and the man's no bomb with $3,000.
1: No. No, you bet your life he's not. Yeah. She's deep right here.
3: I don't care how deep the water is, as long as I'm on top.
1: You swim?
3: No, that's a funny thing, ain't it?
1: Yeah.
3: 14 years a sailor and I couldn't swim. Well, there's plenty of other fellas like me. And anyway, the man, he don't have to know how to swim to work a farm.
1: Oh, that water, she's so dark and pretty. Swanson.
3: Yeah?
1: Let me look at the ticket.
3: Take
1: it? Here's Ripstone.
3: Oh, by Jiminy, you think maybe she ain't good, Tony, huh?
1: Yeah.
3: I know she's good. Right away, when I heard that fella say the former win, I know that's me. Hey, Tony, here it is. See, it's a former on it. That's me, see?
1: Lean over it a bit there. I can't see.
3: Yeah, sure. You see the numbers? That says 6, 9... 20. Tony,
1: what? My knife is shot you up good, my Swanson. So you can't swim, eh, Squad? Well, thank you first and last. There. What, Swenson? You forgot the sweepstakes, did you? Oh, okay, I collect for you, farmer. $3,000. At last I get a break.

0: ain't afraid of no bus.
1: Excellent, pal.
0: Sure, I'm a great guy. Got plenty of dough and a hot spot. Huh, boys?
2: All right.
0: You make too much noise.
2: We wake up the bride, eh, Tony?
0: Don't you worry about the bride. Tony, it's all right, eh? So now you go home and let me go upstairs, eh? Maybe tomorrow night we go have some more fun, eh?
3: Donnie's a great guy now, eh? Sure, I'm a great guy. Everybody knows Tony is a great guy. This stays.
4: Tony, is that you?
3: Smiley, waiting for somebody else?
4: Oh, Tony, I've been waiting for you. Let me help you.
3: Hey, go ahead. Don't need no help. Not me.
4: Oh, Tony, night after night.
3: Go ahead, me. I'm all right. Great guy, that's me.
4: You're spending all your money on those drunken fools.
3: Shut up, your mouth.
4: Oh, careful.
3: I told you I don't need no help from nobody. Tony, he takes what he wants. Shut the door.
4: Yeah.
3: Now come here and give a great guy a kiss.
4: No, I...
3: Come here, you come.
4: No, wait, Tony, listen.
3: Don't want to listen to nothing.
4: But, Tony, the man said that...
3: Man? What man?
4: The man that was here. He's been here a dozen times since midnight looking for you.
3: Midnight? Who was he? What did he want?
4: I don't know. He wanted you. Oh, Tony, I was so afraid.
3: Afraid? Why was you afraid?
4: Well,
3: answer me. Why was you afraid?
4: Well, he was so strange. He acted so funny.
3: What you mean, funny?
4: Well, he spoke so funny. As if...
3: As if what?
4: Well, as if his mouth was full of water.
3: You try to make a joke with Tony, eh?
4: No, Tony, no. I'm not fooling. Really, I'm not. He said that...
3: He say something?
4: Yeah, that's what I'm trying to tell you. He said, tell him...
3: Well, what did he say?
4: Well, I couldn't hardly understand him. He talked so funny. But I think he said, tell him I was here. And then I think he said, the farmer.
3: The farmer?
4: Yeah, that's what he... Tony, what's the matter?
3: What? What he looks like.
4: What's the matter, Tony?
3: What he looks like.
4: Well, he was tall, and he looked like a sailor, and I think his clothes were wet. Oh, Tony, that's him again. That's the way he knocked before.
3: No.
4: Tony, what is it? You answer the door. I'm scared, Tony. You answer. You tell him to go away. Tony, don't stand there staring at the door like that. You're scaring me. Don't do it.
3: You go away. You dead.
4: What?
3: Dead. You hear me? Dead. I killed you 6 months ago. Dead.
4: Oh, Tony, no.
3: I throw you in the water, 1,000 miles from here. You're dead. Dead.
4: Tony.
3: Scare my wife, but you don't scare me. You found me, I kill you again.
4: No, Tony, don't.
3: Twice I go away from the door, I shoot. Connie. I don't want to shoot you. Shoot him through the door. Connie, get up. Connie.
5: Open up in there now. Open up.
3: Connie, I don't want to kill you. What's him, Connie? Him.
5: Open up now. Open up. It's the police.
3: You Swanson, you think you got me, eh? You think you got me in a hot seat, eh? No, not me, Swanson. You square head. You forget the fire escape.
5: Stop.
3: Listen, Mike. You gotta help me. You got.
6: No, take it easy, Tony. Take it easy.
3: Every cop in the town, he shoot me down like a dog.
6: Well, you killed one of them. What do you expect?
3: I kill them all. Nobody can stop me. Nobody.
7: Oh, Mike,

0: Mrs. pulling out to go down through the canal and then over to the coast of Ireland to go hunting for gold.
1: Gold? Are you crazy?
0: Watch your tongue, me bucko. Gold, I said, and gold it is. Only they're going under the sea for it.
1: What?
0: You heard me. Under the sea. $1 million in gold in the hold of the Tanya, sunk by a sub. And these boys are going there to dive for it.
1: Dive?
0: Yeah.
2: And if you decorate the mahogany in front of me with every cent you got in your pocket, you'll be on board that ship.
1: You hear that, Swenson? You diving for gold. $1 million. And me, I'm going to be on the board.

0: talk to me, Captain?
1: Yeah, Tony. Sit down.
2: She's getting pretty rough outside, eh, Captain?
1: Yeah. That's what I wanted to talk to you about.
2: Yeah, I'm listening.
1: While you were sleeping before, the rest of the divers had a meeting.
2: Yeah?
1: Yeah. They looked over the weather reports and they decided they ain't gonna do no more diving. The white-bellied lock.
2: Wait a minute, Captain. You mean we gonna turn back?
1: Well, what else can I do? 3 months out here in the open sea. And when we finally do locate the wreck, every mother's son of them turns chicken on me.
2: So what's the matter? You want to talk to me?
1: Because even if you are no good rat, you're the best diver of the lot.
2: You keep talking.
1: Tony, listen. Under that buoy off the starboard, there's D'Artagnan with $1 million in gold bullion in it.
2: So?
1: Go down and get your hooks into it, Tony. And whatever you get, half of it's yours.
2: You mean half?
1: Sure. You get half. And I'll split the other half with the crew.
2: $1 million?
1: Yeah, Tony, $1 million. And you'll have half of it. You can do it, Tony. You can do it. I know you can.
2: See, she's getting rough.
1: But you never get the bends. They tell me you've gone down in rougher water.
2: Yeah, but that water, she's cold. Half an hour, I'm a finish. In that room with the gold, who knows where she is?
1: Tony, listen. I know just where that gold is stored.
2: You kind of fool me, eh?
1: No, as God is my judge, I'm telling you the truth. Jake located the room on his last dive yesterday. He told me, only me, about it.
2: So?
1: Don't you see, Tony, it's the chance of a lifetime. I got cold enough for one more day out here. If we turn back, we'll never locate the wreck again the way that sea's running. $500,000 in gold for you, Tony, right under your feet. Don't be a fool, man. Take a chance and go down and try to get it. And if you win, you've got the world right in your hand, Tony. Well, will you do it?
2: Well, I'll get away from him.
1: Huh? Him? Who are you talking about?
2: Who's talking to you? What are you sitting there for? Get me Reed. Get the Ponce gone.

0: stand it out. The helmet. Give me the helmet.
1: Okay, okay.
0: The captain.
2: Yeah?
0: What's the matter? I told you to keep the deck clear. Only the men I want. The rest to go below, or I don't die.
2: All right, Tony. All right, you men. Get below. Every white belly one of you. Go
0: on. Hey, hold up the helmet. We're trying to phone. Hello, hello, hello. Well, why don't you answer me?
3: Okay, Tony, I hear you okay.
0: Where's the bounce? Okay, I'm ready. Put the helmet on.
1: Okay.
0: Hurry up, your marks. Hey, get them ports tied. You think I got all day?
3: All set, Tony.
0: Okay, put them over the side. Watch that pump. I come up and cut your heart out.

0: Water cold. Down, down. $500,000.
1: All right, Tony?
2: Sure, I'm all right. Let me alone.
1: Okay.
0: Down, down. What a dark. He came to me, Tony. Best diver. 50-50. $500,000.
2: Listen up there. I'm on the button. You hear me?
1: Tony, listen. Captain says hurry up. Squall coming up.
2: Tell the captain if he take me off before I give a signal, I cut his heart out.
1: But Tony...
2: Shut up and let me alone.
0: Me. That's for me. Captain said gold was inside the door. I bet. $500,000. At the door, the captain said. Me and the captain are 50-50.

0: What does he say, Art?
1: Says to leave him alone. He don't want to talk to nobody.
0: That no good rat. I was a fool sending him down.
1: And he's on the bottom, all right.
0: But what's he doing? Has he found the gold? Has he found the strong room? How long is he going to stay down there? Talk to him, Art. Talk to him. Tell him he's got to win.

0: Captain said it would be right over there. Santa Lucia. Gold. A room full of gold. I'm rich. All the money in the world. Me, Tony, rich. Rich.
1: Yeah. All the money you want, eh, Tony?
0: Who's talking? Answer me, who's talking?
2: What's wrong, Tony? Anything wrong?
0: You up there. I told you I don't want to talk. So now you don't listen to me. What do you mean, all the money you want? What do you say that for, eh?
2: I didn't say that, Tony. I've been standing by up here.
0: Standing by up here? Wait till I get up there, I'll show you standing by. Wait, I get this headset connection with my teeth. I fix you so you don't bother me no more.
2: No, no. Wait, Tony. The captain says that...
0: So, now talk. Now talk all you want, you selfish. Me, I won't hear you. Me, I'd be alone with my girl.
1: No, Tony. Not alone.
0: You up there. You stop talking to me. Stop it.
1: I am down here, Tony. With you.
0: Oh, who says that? I broke the next. Nobody can talk to me. Nobody.
1: I will talk to you, Tony. I got much to talk to you.
0: It's in my head. That's what it is. In my head.
1: Not in your head. Look. Look straight ahead.
0: Squinch.
1: You know me, Tony? Me in the water almost a year.
0: No, no.
1: Close to the window in your helmet.
0: Oh.
1: You don't like what you see, eh, Tony? My wife, my children, they wouldn't like it either, would they, Tony?
0: Away. Go away.
1: No. Don't stay and hurry, Tony. We got plenty of time. Plenty. I worked for 13 years. You remember, Tony? 13 years for farm. Now I don't work no more. I used to wait for you. You.
0: My heir. My heir.
1: You take away my wife, my kids, my life. Now I take the lair, eh, Tony? You sure the lair. Now I take off your helmet and come in with you, Tony, my friend. I come in.
0: No. No. No.
2: No. No. No. No. No. No. No.
3: Captain, listen.
2: No. No. No. No.
4: Pick him up, quick. Pick him up. His air. Is he getting air?
3: Yeah, sure, plenty. Everything's okay.
4: Talk to him, Mark. Talk to him.
3: He don't answer. Just yelling.
5: Maury, signal on the lifeline.
6: He's signaling us, Captain.
5: What?
6: Yes, and everything's okay. Wants to be taken out.
3: But he's yelling, Captain. He's still yelling.
4: Haul him in quick. Haul him in.
6: How about the decompression?
4: No, no, there's no time. We'll put him in the tank when we get him up. Something must be wrong. Okay, yelling Bunny Mutter on the phone is signaling okay on the lifeline. Hurry up, you men. Hurry up. Come on. Get him up. Get him up. Come on. Quick, Harmon.
3: Here he comes. He's not there. It's not him. It's something else on his line.
7: Captain, look. His airline, it's been chewed through by teeth.
4: But what is it? What's tied to the lifeline? Where he was.
7: Well, it's... Mother in heaven. It's a bar of gold.

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This is Michael Hansen. The Mind Web story this half hour comes from Analog of September 1965. 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

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I did not open the package containing it until I'd already mailed you my check for the amount on the card. On opening the package, I found the book missing half its pages. I sent it back to you, requesting either another copy or my money back. Instead, you have sent me a copy of Kidnapped by Robert Louis Stevenson. Will you please straighten this out? I hereby return the copy of Kidnapped. Sincerely yours, Walter A. Child. Treasure Book Club, second notice. Please do not fold, spindle, or mutilate this card. Mr. Walter A. Child, balance $4.98. For Kidnapped by Robert Louis Stevenson. If remittance has been made for the above, please disregard this notice. Dear sirs, may I direct your attention to my letter of November 16th? You are still continuing to dun me with computer punch cards for a book I did not order, whereas actually it is your company that owes me money. Sincerely yours, Walter A. Child. Dear Mr. Child, we have sent you a number of reminders concerning an amount owing to us as a result of book purchases you have made from us. This amount, which is $4.98, is now long overdue. This situation is disappointing to us, particularly since there was no hesitation on our part in extending you credit at the time original arrangements for these purchases were made by you. If we do not receive payment in full by return mail, we will be forced to turn the matter over to a collection agency. Very truly yours, Samuel P. Grimes, Collection Manager. Dear Mr. Grimes, will you stop sending me punch cards and form letters and make me some kind of direct answer from a human being? 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Dear Mr. Child, your account with a Treasure Book Club of $4.98 plus interest and charges has been turned over to our agency for collection. The amount due is now $6.83. Please send your check for this amount or we shall be forced to take immediate action. Jacob N. Harsh, Vice President. Federal Collection Outfit, Chicago, April 8th. Dear Mr. Child, you have seen fit to ignore our courteous requests to settle your long overdue account with Treasure Book Club, which is now with accumulated interest and charges in the amount of $7.51. If payment in full is not forthcoming by April 11th, we'll be forced to turn the matter over to our attorneys for immediate court action. Ezekiel B. Harsh, President. Maloney, Mahoney, McNamara, and Pruitt Attorneys, 89 Prince Street, Chicago, April 29th. Dear Mr. Childs, your indebtedness to the Treasure Book Club has been referred to us for legal action to collect. This indebtedness is now in the amount of $10.01. If you will send us this amount so that we may receive it before May 5th, the matter may be satisfied. However, if we do not receive satisfaction in full by that date, we will take steps to collect through the courts. I'm sure you will see the advantage of avoiding the judgment against you, which as a matter of record would do lasting harm to your credit rating. Very truly yours, Hagthorpe M. Pruitt, Jr., Attorney at Law. Dear Mr. Pruitt, you don't know what a pleasure it is to me in this matter to get a letter from a live human being to whom I can explain the situation. The whole matter is silly. I explained it fully in my letters to the Treasure Book Company, but I might as well have been trying to explain to the computer that puts out their punch cards for all the good it seemed to do. Briefly, what happened was I ordered a copy of Kim by Rudyard Kipling for $4.98, and when I opened the package they sent me, I found the book had only half its pages, but I'd previously mailed a check to pay them for the book. I sent the book back to them, asking either for a whole copy or my money back. Instead, they sent me a copy of Kidnapped
by Robert Louis Stevenson, which I had not ordered, and for which they have been trying to collect from me. Meanwhile, I'm still waiting for the money back that they owe me for the copy of Kim that I didn't get. That's the whole story. Maybe you can help straighten them out. Relievedly yours, Walter A. Child. P.S. I also sent them back their copy of Kidnapped as soon as I got it, but it hasn't seemed to help. They have never even acknowledged getting it back. Maloney, Mahoney, McNamara, and Pruitt Attorneys. Dear Mr. Child, I am in possession of no information indicating that any item purchased by you from the Treasure Book Club has been returned. I would hardly think that if the case has been as you stated, the Treasure Book Club would have retained us to collect the amount owing from you. If I do not receive your payment in full within 3 days, by May 12th, we will be forced to take legal action. Very truly yours, Hagthorpe M. Pruitt, Jr. Court of Minor Claims, Chicago. Mr. Walter A. Child. Be informed that a judgment was taken and entered against you in this court this day of May 26th in the amount of $15.66, including court costs. Payment and satisfaction of this judgment may be made to this court or to the adjudged creditor. In the case of payment being made to the creditor, a release should be obtained from the creditor and filed with this court in order to free you of legal obligation in connection with this judgment. Under the recent Reciprocal Claims Act, if you are a citizen of a different state, a duplicate claim may be automatically entered and judged against you in your own state, so that collection may be made there as well as in the state of Illinois. Court of Minor Claims, Chicago. Please do not fold, spindle, or mutilate this card. Judgment was passed this day of May 27th under statute $15.66 against Child Walter A., of 437 Woodlawn Drive, Pandic, Michigan. Pray to enter a duplicate claim for judgment in Picayune Court, Pandic, Michigan, for amount statute 941. Samuel P. Grimes, Vice President, Treasure Book Club. Grimes, this business has gone far enough. I've got to come down to Chicago on business of my own tomorrow. I'll see you then, and we'll get this straightened out once and for all about who owes what to whom and how much. Yours, Walter A. Child. From the desk of the clerk, Picayune Court, June 1st. Harry, the attached computer card from Chicago's Minor Claims Court against A. Walter has a 1500 series statute number on it. That puts it over in criminal with you rather than civil with me, so I herewith submit it for your computer instead of mine. How's business? Joe. Criminal records, Pandic, Michigan. Please do not fold, spindle, or mutilate this card. Convicted, Child, A. Walter. On May 26th. Address 437 Woodlawn Drive, Pandic, Michigan. Criminal statute 1566, corrected 1567. Crime, kidnap. Date, November 16th. Notes, at large, to be picked up at once. Police Department, Pandic, Michigan, to Police Department, Chicago, Illinois. Convicted subject. A, complete first name, unknown. Walter, sought here in connection. Reference your notification of judgment for kidnap of child named Robert Louis Stevenson on November 16th. Information here indicates subject fled his residence at 437 Woodlawn Drive, Pandic, and may be again in your area. Possible contact in your area, the Treasure Book Club, 1823 Mandy Street, Chicago. Subject not known to be dangerous, pick up and hold, advising us of capture. To Police Department, Pandic, Michigan, reference your request to pick up and hold A, complete first name unknown, Walter, wanted in Pandic on statute 1567, crime of kidnapping. Subject arrested at offices of Treasure Book Club, operating there under alias Walter Anthony Child, and attempting to collect $4.98 from one Samuel P. Grimes, employee of that company. Disposal, holding for your advice. Police Department, Pandic, Michigan, to Police Department, Chicago. Reference A. Walter, alias Walter Anthony Child, subject wanted for crime of kidnap, your area. Reference your computer punch card notification of judgment, dated May 27th. Copy our criminal records punch card herewith forwarded to your computer section.
criminal record, Chicago. Please do not fold, spindle, or mutilate this card. Supplied, correction, omitted, record supplied. Applicable statute number 1567, judgment number 456789. Trial record, apparently misfiled and unavailable. Direction, to appear for sentencing before Judge John Alexander McDivitt, courtroom A, June 9th. From the desk of Judge Alexander J. McDivitt, June 2nd. Dear Tony, I've got an adjudged criminal coming up before me for sentencing Thursday morning, but the trial transcript is apparently misfiled. I need some kind of information. Reference A. Walter, judgment number 456789, criminal. For example, what about the victim of the kidnapping? Was victim harmed? Jack McDivitt. June 3rd. Record search unit. Regard reference judgment number 456789. Was victim harmed? Tonio Malagasy, Records Division. June 3rd, 2, United States Statistics Office. Attention, information section. Subject, Robert Louis Stevenson. Query, information concerning. Records, search unit, Criminal Records Division, Police Department, Chicago. June 5th, to Records, search unit, Criminal Records Division, Police Department, Chicago. Subject, your query regarding Robert Louis Stevenson, file number 189623. Action, subject, deceased, age of death 44 years. Further information requested? AK, Information Section, U.S. Statistics Office. June 6th, to United States Statistics Office. Attention, Information Division, subject, regarding file number 189623. No further information required. Thank you, Records Search Unit. Criminal Records Division, Police Department, Chicago, June 7th, to Tonio Malagasy, Records Division, regard reference judgment number 456789, victim is dead. Records.

June 7th. To Judge Alexander J. McDivitt's Chambers, Dear Jack, reference judgment number 456789. The victim in this kidnap case was apparently slain. From the strange lack of background information on the killer and his victim, as well as the victim's age, this smells to me like a gangland killing. This is for your information. Don't quote me. It seems to me, though, that Stevenson, the victim, has a name that rings a faint bell with me. Possibly one of the East Coast mobs, since the association comes back to me as something about pirates. Possibly New York dockage hijackers and something about buried loot. As I say, above is only speculation for your private guidance. Anytime I can help, best, Tony Malagasy, Records Division. Michael R. Reynolds, Attorney at Law, 49 Water Street, Chicago, June 8th. Dear Tim, regrets I can't make the fishing trip. I've been court-appointed here to represent a man about to be sentenced tomorrow on a kidnapping charge. Ordinarily, I might have tried to beg off, and McDivitt, who was doing the sentencing, would probably have turned me loose. But this is the damnedest thing you ever heard of. The man being sentenced has apparently been not only charged, but adjudged guilty as a result of a comedy of errors too long to go into here. He not only isn't guilty, he's got the best case I ever heard of for damages against one of the larger book clubs headquartered here in Chicago, and that's a case I wouldn't mind taking on. It's inconceivable, but damnably possible, once you stop to think of it in this day and age of machine-made records, that a completely innocent man could be put in this position. There shouldn't be much to it. I've asked to see McDivitt tomorrow before the time for sentencing, and it'll just be a matter of explaining to him. Then I can discuss the damage suit with my freed client at his leisure. Fishing next weekend? Yours, Mike. Michael R. Reynolds, Attorney at Law. Dear Tim, in haste, no fishing this coming week either, sorry. You won't believe it. My innocent as a lamb, and I'm not kidding, client has just been sentenced to death for first-degree murder in connection with the death of his kidnapped victim. Yes, I explained the whole thing to McDivitt. When he explained his situation to me, I nearly fell out of my chair. It wasn't a matter of my not convincing him. It took less than 3 minutes to show him that my client should never have been within the walls of a county jail for a second. But get this, McDivitt couldn't do a thing about it. The point is, my man had already been judged guilty according to the computerized records. In the absence of a trial record, of course there never was one, but that's something I'm not free to explain to you now, the judge has to go by what records are available. And in the case of an adjudged prisoner, McDivitt's only legal choice was whether to sentence to life, imprisonment, or execution. The death of the kidnapped victim, according to the statute, made the death penalty mandatory. Under the new laws governing length of time for appeal, which has been shortened because of the new system of computerizing records, to force an elimination of unfair delay and mental anguish to those condemned, I have 5 days in which to file an appeal and 10 to have it acted on. Needless to say, I am not going to monkey with an appeal. I'm going directly to the governor for a pardon, after which we'll get this farce reversed. McDivitt has already written the governor, also explaining that his sentence was ridiculous, but that he had no choice. Between the two of us, we ought to have a pardon in short order. Then I'll make the fur fly, and we'll get in some fishing. Best, Mike. Office of the Governor of Illinois, June 17th. Mr. Michael R. Reynolds. Dear Mr. Reynolds, in reply to your query about the request for pardon for Walter A. Child, A. Walter, may I inform you that the governor is still on his trip with the Midwest Governor's Committee examining the wall in Berlin. He should be back next Friday. I'll bring your request and letters to his attention the minute he returns. Very truly yours, Clara B. Jilks, Secretary to the Governor. June 27th. Michael R. Reynolds. Dear Mike, where is that pardon? My execution date is only 5 days from now. Walt.

June 29th. Walter A. Child, A. Walter, Cell Block E, Illinois State Penitentiary, Joliet, Illinois. Dear Walt, the governor returned but was called away immediately to the White House in Washington to give his views on interstate sewage. I'm camping on his doorstep and will be on him the moment he arrives here. Meanwhile, I agree with you about the seriousness of the situation. The warden at the prison there, Mr. Alan Magruder, will bring this letter to you and have a private talk with you. I urge you to listen to what he has to say. And I enclose letters from your family also urging you to listen to Warden Magruder. Yours, Mike. June 30th. Dear Mike, this letter is being smuggled out by Warden Magruder. As I was talking to Warden Magruder in my cell here, news was brought to him that the governor has at last returned for a while to Illinois and will be in his office early tomorrow morning, Friday. So you will have time to get the pardon signed by him and delivered to the prison in time to stop my execution on Saturday. Accordingly, I have turned down the warden's kind offer of a chance to escape, since he told me he could by no means guarantee to have all the guards out of my way when I tried it, and there was a chance of my being killed escaping. But now everything will straighten itself out. Actually, an experience as fantastic as this had to break down sometime under its own weight. Best, Walt. For the sovereign state of Illinois, I, Hubert Daniel Wilkins, governor of the state of Illinois, and invested with the authority and powers appertaining thereto, including the power to pardon those in my judgment wrongfully convicted or otherwise deserving of executive mercy, do this day of July 1st announce and proclaim that Walter A. Child, A. Walter, now in custody as a consequence of the erroneous conviction upon a crime of which he is entirely innocent, is fully and freely pardoned of said crime. And I do direct the necessary authorities, having custody of the said Walter A. Child, A. Walter, in whatever place or places he may be held, to immediately free, release, and allow unhindered departure to him. Interdepartmental routing service. Please do not fold, mutilate, or spindle this card. Failure to route document properly. To Governor Hubert Daniel Wilkins regarding pardon issued to Walter A. Child, July 1st. Dear State Employee, you have failed to attach your routing number. Please resubmit document with this card in Form 876 explaining your authority for placing the top rush category on this document. Form 876 must be signed by your departmental superior. Resubmit on earliest possible date. Routing service office is open, in this case Tuesday, July 5th. Warning, failure to submit Form 876 with the signature of your superior may make you liable to prosecution for misusing the service of the state government. A warrant may be issued for your arrest. There are no exceptions. You have been warned.

You've heard Gordon Dixon's story, Computers Don't Argue, a tale which appeared in Analog of September 1965. This is Michael Hansen, technical operation for this broadcast by Steve Gordon. MindWebs is a production of WHA Radio in Madison, a service of University of Wisconsin Extension.

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0: The woman was stringing scarlet willy-willy seeds into a barbaric necklace. The man was idly looking through a basket of unmounted photographic prints. The drooping branches of the hull tree shut out the glare of the late afternoon sun, and the fluttering leaves were backgrounded by a purple-blue horizon, from which long lines of white surf came rolling in, curling nearer and nearer, until they washed softly up the sand to the line of rocks. The man continued to toss the prints over idly. Suddenly he stopped and bent forward. He bent forward over one of them. His expression was at first one of amazement. This changed into fear, and then disbelief illumined his face as he turned to the woman.
1: Where did you get this one?
0: This is a true story. I shall not name the person who recounted it to me. I have no proof of its authenticity. I merely offer it to you as something quite unbelievable, and yet it happened. Hawaii. Under the hull tree.

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3: Where?
4: Where?
3: Yes.
4: I took it.
3: No, I mean this one.
4: I see it. Certainly I took it, photographed it.
3: You couldn't have.
4: Well, I did.
3: When did you take it?
4: What on earth's the matter with you? If I said...
3: When?
4: About 3 weeks ago. The morning they went away.
0: And the woman tied the thread of the necklace and then wrapped the long line of red round and round her white throat, like three scarlet gashes.
3: Here? They were here. These people.
4: Yeah. See, they posed under that coconut tree over there. The one with the big vine hanging down.
0: And the man turned and gazed at the tree and at the great leaves of the swinging, swaying vine. And his finger touched the picture where the same giant spray swayed over the heads of the two peoples.
3: What was their name?
4: Odd. Why? I mean, I suppose I knew their name. I was just going to say it. It didn't come. I've forgotten. I shall think of it in a moment. Wait, it was...
3: Yes?
4: Let me see. Began with an A. No. Yes, I think it did begin with an A. Oh, well, I can't remember it now. I'll tell you when it comes to me. No hurry, is there?
3: Yes, there is. I want to know the name.
4: Then you'll have to go up to the office and ask. I can't remember. What in the world's so exciting about them anyway, huh? I'm not accustomed to sharing attention with anyone. Certainly not with a photograph.
0: And the man got up and started across the lawn under the banyan tree toward the hotel entrance. The woman looked after him and then at the basket. Then she too rose, picked up the photograph, and followed the man.
3: Stupid. You must remember them. They stayed here. I've just seen a photograph of them.
5: Well, there are so many coming and going all the time.
3: Yes, but... Ah, wait. Here.
5: Have you
3: got... Have you got the photograph?
5: What was the name? Did...
3: Here. You see them? Photograph down there, under the heart tree. Hmm? Who are they?
5: Oh. Why, that was Mr. and Mrs... Mr. and Mrs... wait, here, it's in the register. They came here about, let me see, by the middle of March. Let me see.
3: But can't you find them?
4: I can't understand why you're so anxious. Isn't my necklace is pretty? Willy, willy, see,
5: huh? Queer. I can't find the name. I know it if I saw it. I wonder what boat they came on.
4: They came from the Orient.
3: What?
5: Yeah. They came on the... On the... March. They must have come on the Korea. Here they are, the Korea people. Foster, Martin, Kudahai, Abercrombie. What's this name? Henry got the writing.
4: Hmm? Tortolot. No, those weren't the ones. I remember the Tortolot.
5: Ah, wait. Mr. Westren, mm-hmm. What, could you help us, sir? Some people here.
6: Hello. Enjoying your stay?
3: Who were these people? Their name, do you remember?
6: Who? Yeah, I want to know their name, you see.
3: Nobody...
6: Oh, yeah, I remember.
3: Yes?
6: Yeah, what was their name? Not forgotten. Still, just look it up in the book, Miss Ambler.
5: We can't find it, Mr. Westren. It doesn't seem to be here.
6: Well, it must be. What room did they have?
5: I think... second floor. No. Third. 312, perhaps. I don't know.
3: Well, someone in this hotel.
5: I think I remember the third floor, though.
6: But I remember them. Give me the book, Miss Ambler.
5: The Courier. They must have come on the Courier. There. Those are the people. See?
6: Yeah.
5: Foster, Martin.
3: Oh, in the whole hotel. What about the waiter?
4: Tell me why it's so important. Is it important?
3: Yes. Vitally important.
6: I know their name as well as I know my own, too. They came by way of the Orient. We're here for 3 or 4 weeks. Why, they only went away a short time ago. Isn't it strange? I can't think of their name. The woman had a white scar on her neck. Queer old-fashioned thing she was.
3: Pardon?
6: Look,
3: what about her?
6: Going, huh? Oh, kind of old-fashioned. Funny, you know, she was sweet pretty. Well, I mean, we must have passed that name 6 times here. I thought I'd recognize it at a glance.
3: You can't any of you remember their names, nor which room they stayed in. You can't find anything about them in the book? They've only been gone 3 weeks.
5: Well, I can't remember either, and I haven't nearly as much to think of as they have. Not nearly.
6: Well, I must be... the kitchens. I'll let you know the moment I remember it. The name. If I do... Oh.
5: Oh, Mrs. De Courtney. Excuse me. Mrs. De Courtney, the reservation for the
3: wedding. This is...
4: Never mind. Let's go back to the Hartree.
3: Tell me about those people.
4: There isn't much to tell. They came from the Orient.
0: The woman's fingers were playing with the scarlet seeds. The man was leaning far back in the low chair. He stared away beyond the purple-blue horizon. He shielded his eyes from the sun.
4: They were queer people.
3: In what way were they queer?
4: Well, they were sort of ripped from wrinkles. That's the only way I can describe them. As if they'd been asleep for 20 years.
3: 20 years?
4: Yes, 20 years. I know, because their clothes were exactly like my aunt's wedding clothes. This is 1924, and my aunt was married just 20 years ago and kept her whole trousseau for sentiment's sake. She let us take some dresses once for a fancy dress ball, and they were exactly like this woman's clothes. Same sleeves, shirt in two places with a wide lace ruffle at the elbow. Skirts gathered all the way around the waist. Sort of bolero jacket effect. Little ruffly thing. Her hair, too.
3: Her hair?
4: Same little smooth waves like Auntie's. Like Auntie's pictures.
3: What else?
4: Her face was small and sweet. You can see in the photograph.
3: Yeah, I can see.
4: Funny, rusty little voice. I remember... Oh, yes, she had some spots on the shoulder of the dress or suit she was traveling in. Grey it was, and you can see them, spots, in the picture. Carnation doesn't quite cover them. She wouldn't send to the cleaners in case it got spoilt. She wanted to wait until she got home. Said her grandmother had a recipe for a cleaning fluid or something. She was so worried about those silly spots. She kept dabbing at them with her handkerchief as if she could rub them off.
3: Go on. All you can remember.
4: Well, she wasn't young. 34, 35. Her face was so sweet and happy. And yet...
3: Yes?
4: She always had this look as if... sort of expression of...
3: Of waiting?
4: Yes. That's it. What's the matter? Hmm? What is it?
3: I don't think I can explain. It's impossible.
4: What is? Look, I wish...
0: The man's knuckles were gripping the chair until they showed white. He was staring out to sea with the same worried, unbelieving look as before. Suddenly, the woman was very disturbed. She glanced at the photograph. It was just an ordinary photograph. The people in it were ordinary enough. Or were they?

0: I feel like a new man. It's a lovely day today.
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5: Four or five very small, tawny Hawaiian children had gathered on the shoreward end of the pier, where, with much giggling and splashing, they discarded their haluka's and overalls and were paddling joyously in the clear water, carefully out of range of the hotel office. The man and the woman sat as before, under the hau tree.
1: She seemed to be waiting. But what for? Here.
6: You talk to her often?
1: Hmm.
6: What did she talk about?
1: I don't know. She was the sort of woman who never says anything to be remembered. We just talked.
6: And the man?
1: Oh, same period, 20 years back. He had a sort of drooping moustache and wore his hair brushed up like uncle's when he was married. And his trousers were too short and too tight. The toes of his shoes were thin, and the ties he wore round his neck, they were funny. She was most interesting, though, if either of them could be called interesting. This waiting thing about her, as if it had got to be a habit, you know. She was always ready to talk. She was quiet and quite quaint. Quite quaint, something like the beginning of a Victorian poem or something. Sometimes she'd get a bit embarrassed when you talked to her. Her little hands used to go up to her neck. It was made of coral. Her hands were very thin, white. She said the necklace belonged to her grandmother. It was very old.
6: Did they tell you where they came from?
1: Yes, I told you, from the Orient. They'd been round the world.
6: No, I mean, what was their home? Where was it?
1: They were from South Africa.
6: Where?
1: I think. Somewhere, Windberg or somewhere. I don't know, I can't remember.
5: And after that, they were quiet for a very long time. The woman sat waiting to be told something remarkable. She knew that she would be told something remarkable, but she felt she had to wait for the man to choose his time. Finally, the woman spoke.
1: Well?
6: They lived in my town. Brunfort, not Windberg. He was my uncle. My mother's brother. His father kept a small bookshop. Books, pictures, things, you know. He'd fought in the war. The Kaffir Wars, too, way back. The family was all English originally, but they reckoned they'd given up on the old country and were more for the Union than anybody. My uncle's father had many a fist fight with the Boers to prove he was so truly integrated. He always lost, apparently. They never went back to England to live. My uncle took charge of the store when his father died. He was 16 then. His mother died 2 years after. He was the only one of the family left. He'd always intended to marry Jenny. She was his sweetheart when they were babies, before he was 8 years old. When he was eight, his uncle came back from around the world, and the boys sat on the old, stiff haircloth sofa, covered in animal skins, and listened. He was fascinated by all the tales he heard of the other countries, India, Ceylon, Australia, and the Far East. His uncle took him on his knee and asked him what he was going to do when he got to be a man. Marry Jenny and go round the world on our wedding trip, he said.
1: He was your uncle, the man in the photograph?
6: And that was his one ambition from then on. He and Jenny discussed their trip, discussed it, and discussed it day in and day out. They knew they were going when Johannes was grown up. Johannes, you see, all the children were given names like that. Although the family remained essentially English, they sort of pushed Englishness away. No one even called him Joe. He was too earnest. He was always my Uncle Johannes. And when the shop was completely his, he began putting away every possible penny towards the tour. He and Jenny had made up their minds. No matter how long they had to wait, they wouldn't marry until they'd saved enough money for the journey. Jenny was a MacDonald. They went out to Africa, the family did, in the middle of the last century. And there were MacDonalds of Scottish ancestry who couldn't say a word of English, spoke Afrikaans all the time, knew no other language.
1: So, they saved for the trip. Did they...
6: It was very slow, the saving, in a little town like Brantford. But they never faltered. Jenny did hand-painted china, which sold in the shop at Christmas time. She took classes at school, painting classes, little watercolors, green woolly trees and white woolly clouds and little grey woolly rocks, wooden sheep and cattle and Noah's Ark sort of people. I've got some of them back home.
1: And then?
6: And between times, they studied maps and made up itineraries, read history and travel so they'd be ready to get the most out of their trip. There were years and years of this. Good years when quite a lot was added to the little hoard in the bank. Bad years when there were droughts and fires and new roofs to be put on. Then the savings were drawn upon. Jenny was 30 before she began making her trousseau. They thought it would be only about another 2 years then. I used to go sit with her and watch her work. I used to see how she made her little drawings on china, and I used to watch her sewing her dresses. She made them all herself. She gathered the sleeves in little lines of gathers with puffs between, and gathered in the skirts all round, and the little ruffles for the trimmings on the shoulders.
1: And then?
6: Well, it wasn't just 2 years. It was five. Uncle Johannes was sick for 3 months, and he had to hire a clerk and pay doctor's bills. It was 5 years. I helped Jenny pick out the grey material for her travelling dress. I was 14 then. Well, I'm 34 now. And she and Uncle Johannes were my dearest friends.
1: Wait a minute. You were 14 and...
6: Well, I'll tell you. I'd spent hours with them over the maps and the railway guides and things, the steamship schedules, everything. All the neighbors helped, the Debrains and the Worsthazens and the MacDonalds. It was going to be a wonderful journey. She was going to have a wedding dress and a traveling dress in one. It was marvelous.
1: And they went then?
6: They were married one morning in May. Uncle Johannes gave me grandfather's watch that morning. I said goodbye to them at the church door. I didn't dare go to the station with them. I ran home and hid amongst the mealies for hours, long, long after I heard their train whistle for the crossing. Then after a long while, I heard a horse come galloping along. It was coming fast.
5: The man straightened in his chair. On his face there was a faraway, sad expression, as if remembering great disasters to loved ones. The sun was setting out by the point of the Waianae Range, and the water had turned to orange and crimson, and there were orange and crimson flecks in the clear sky above the grey-black streak of the horizon, and on the woman's white dress, and in her eyes as she bent forward to listen to what the man was saying.
6: The man who rode the horse was in a very bad condition. He'd had a fright.
7: The driver's an ongeluk. You are a strange. Why have you been uitgebracht?
6: I ran to the station and flung myself aboard just as the breakdown train pulled out. There was no time to stop to put me off. There had been a collision with a freight train. The carriages had all burned except one, the passenger carriage, and that had been wrecked. Those who had been taken were lying on the grass by the side of the track. I found my Uncle Johannes and his Jenny. Uncle Johannes was propped up against a big rock. Jenny was half-leaning, half-lying against him. There were three red gashes across her throat, and she was trying to wipe the spots from the shoulder of her traveling frock with her handkerchief. Weak, ineffectual, artificial little movements. There was no expression at all in her eyes. She made only a few little movements after I came. Such poor, useless little movements, and then

0: Yeah, I did.
1: And the man?
0: Uncle Johannes was leaning back against the rock and breathing only once in a great while, and looking at her. And when the little movement stopped, he looked up at me. He hadn't looked at me before, but he knew I was there. He spoke only once before he died.
1: And he said?
2: It isn't the end. I've got to begin all over again. Somewhere. Somehow. But I'm going to take Jenny around the world.
1: Yet.
2: I'm going to take Jenny around the world.
0: I have grandfather's watch here. You see? And in the back, here's the photograph taken on the way to the station on their wedding day. The photographer turned it over to me. It's them, isn't it? The two who stayed here.
1: Yes, it's them.
2: I'm going to take Jenny around the world.
1: Let's go in. Let's go where the light

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2: 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But Lillian Hamilton has a crystal ball, and she watches her own future and is frightened and repelled. In that day yet to come, she is wearing the yellow dressing gown.
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0: this is Hugh Downs with another car buyer's report from Ford. Car size and fuel economy are important considerations today, but so is the total cost of ownership, which involves purchase price, trade-in value, and operating economy. And Ford feels if you compare mid-size cars, you'll choose Ford Torino. Take some operating economy examples. Torino offers gas-saving steel-belted radial-ply tires standard, runs on regular gas, and has a 26.5-gallon fuel tank that's 20% more capacity than its closest sales competitor. And compare some scheduled maintenance costs. You'll find in the course of 50,000 miles that compared to its closest sales competition, Torino's chassis is scheduled to be lubricated only once to their 8 times. Spark plugs are scheduled to be replaced only half as often. Everyone says compare. Ford says compare not only the cars, but the total cost of owning a car.
1: The closer you look, the better we look.
2: The Peter Principle calls for a person to rise to their own level of incompetence. That's the problem of a region syndicate chieftain when he tries to do away with our easygoing hero, Elliot Angelino, in this piece titled, A Favor You Can't Refuse.
3: Hey, come on, you bum. I'll race you to the float.
4: Don't leave me alone.
3: Hey, come on. Look at you. You look like an almond joy.
4: Oh, come on.
3: Coochie.
4: No fair.
3: Hey, come on. Try some of this warm
4: ice. Come here.
3: No, you don't.
4: Come on. Hey. Oh.
3: It's not nice to fool with Mother Karate. Come on. You're going to soak.
4: You let go of my foot.
3: Big man, huh?
4: Will you quit that? How's it going to look? A petite blonde dragging her man through the sand? You, him, I, Jane. Let's go.
3: The last one to the floor eats the peanut butter sandwich.
5: Lunch too, hey, guy. You think of everything.
4: Hey, no. The backstroke? Go, that woman.
3: Come on, hero. Good grief. My dog could do a better paddle.
4: I must be out of condition.
3: Here, take my hand.
4: How could you? Where's my pride?
3: Right. Now take my hand.
4: Well, thank you, sweet maiden. You saved my life.
3: But nothing fair, Knight. What was that?
5: Deacon, down.
3: They were...
5: Over the side, quick. I'm beginning to feel like a duck in a gallery.
3: This is no time for jokes.
5: I'm not joking. Move around to this side. Where's the thermos?
3: How can you think of drinking at a time...
5: Where's the thermos?
3: This side of the float, I think. Al, where are you going?
5: Dee, swim for the shore.
3: Al, you okay?
5: I'm coming.
3: What happened?
5: Let's get to shore. I waited till they got close, then threw the thermos, got the driver. Boat crashed in the dock.
6: What happened?
5: Look, hey, somebody call the police. There's been an accident.
3: Oh, an accident. Hell, good grief. Look at our room. It's been torn apart.
7: It figures.
3: You mean the money?
7: Yeah, this is getting complicated.
3: Where did you hide it?
7: Behind the air conditioning grill.
3: Hell, it's not here.
7: Naturally. First thing they did was say, look behind the air conditioner grill.
3: Elliot!
7: Okay.
3: How much was there? You never told me.
7: $1 million.
3: $1 million?
7: You better get that oiled.
3: Well, what are we going to do now?
7: Go back to the States.
3: $1 million?
7: You've been going on and on about that.
3: You really think we've been set up?
6: But you and the lady care for wine with dinner?
3: Yes.
6: Well, I will bring it.
7: Yes.
3: Yes, what?
7: Yes, I think we were set up, but I can't believe the syndicate would do it.
3: Oh, they wouldn't try to kill you.
7: I don't know. Dad's been dead a year. Maybe they decided the son should be put out of the way.
3: Oh, I don't believe it. Your dad was always so respected by all the families. Everyone looked up to him.
7: Mm-hmm.
3: You know... You've never talked very much about him.
7: I respected him, even if I didn't agree with what he was.
3: Ah. Is that why you didn't take over when he died?
6: Shrimp and steak, no?
7: I'm shrimp, she's steak.
3: I have sharper teeth. He has to gum it.
6: Enjoy it, crazy gringos.
3: Well?
7: Well, Dad was getting old. I think he felt his only son should go legit. I agreed.
3: You loved him very much, didn't you?
7: Can I have your carrots? Yeah, I did.
3: If you felt so strongly, why did you agree to Mr. Bottolucci's request?
7: To take the money? I don't know. He was always a friend of Dad's. He asked a favor. Said the money was payment to one of their South American operations.
3: Funny that the contact never showed.
7: Yeah. You want your salad?
3: Maybe we should have kept the money.
7: Mm-hmm. Maybe that's what Giovanni wanted.
8: Come in.
9: You sent for me, Giovanni?
8: Mr. Bottolucci. Sit down. Batista, I have a contract to let. Are you interested?
9: I do not like to be called a hoodlum.
8: $50,000?
9: Who?
8: Elliot Angelino.
9: When?
8: Go to Los Angeles. He'll be coming in by plane shortly. Follow him. Await my instructions.
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8: Hey, good evening, Spencer. How's the wheel?
13: Good, sir. Very good.
8: Hello, Ginny. You're doing good tonight?
14: Sure. The sucker's always biting.
8: Very good. Parker, Bert, have the pit boss change the cards.
15: Carlo.
8: Hey, what's wrong up there?
15: Nothing, Mr. Bottolucci.
8: Spencer's been dumping to a friend for 20 minutes.
15: Si, mi piace, ma I take care right away.
8: You take care of it. Permanent.
15: Permanent? Well, okay, if you...
8: Giovanni. New York? All right, 5 minutes. Vegas, Bottolucci. I'll hold.
15: Giovanni, are you well?
8: Oh, yes, sir, Mr. Costa. Thank you.
15: Giovanni, I have heard things I'm not happy with.
8: I'm sorry, sir. Can I help?
15: Is it true that you have laid a contract on the son of my old friend?
8: Yes, I'm sorry to tell you.
15: Why?
8: I did not mean to hide anything from you, but as head of the Western region, I felt it was my duty to protect our mutual interests.
15: How is that?
8: Well, it's in the report to your office last week, sir. The boy has been found to be skimming.
15: How much?
8: Almost $1 million over the last 3 weeks.
15: I don't believe this. You would not do such a thing.
8: It is my honor, eh?
15: I see. All right. You are responsible for the discipline in your region. But the money must be recovered, if at all possible.
8: Oh, thank you. I can assure you, we will try.
9: Dear Reynolds?
3: Yes?
9: Get in the car.
3: I will not.
9: Unless you wish to die on this street, you will do as I ask. Golly.
3: Why are you doing this? Has it something to do with Elliot?
9: Yes, you are the bait.

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Beechnut just keeps on getting better. 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You ought to try it. Girls in bars, girls in pants, the man just don't stand a chance, but there's still ways to show 'em who's who. Treat your dogs with respect, you keep your

0: Dee?
1: Elliot, help!
0: Dee! Dee, where are you?
2: Hey, Miss Angelino. Please listen carefully. As you can hear, we have Miss Knowles.
0: You dirty...
2: Yeah, that may be, but it's not pertinent. You'll be safe if you follow instructions.
1: Al, don't listen to them!
3: Dee, whoever you are, don't harm her.
2: Hey, as long as you do as I say, we won't touch her. Now, we want a meeting. 3 a.m. at the marina. A boat named Marianne and Slip 5.
3: But what are you...
2: Good. Hey, Lee, take her down the car. Mr. Bartolucci?

0: freeze and do not move.
1: Pepe, it's me, Bonalucci.
0: Oh, please step aboard, sir.
1: Where's the girl?
0: Hello.
1: How long for Angelino?
2: I would say about now, wouldn't you?
3: Hey! Ow!
1: Ah, that's enough, Lee. That's enough. Take him below. You are too predictable, Elliot. Not your father's son.
2: What do you mean?
1: Well, we expected you to come early. Tuppy, time up. Lee, shove off. We have only 40 minutes to rendezvous. Patience, my dear Miss Knowles. Oh, I must say, the gag is very becoming.
3: Hey, not so tight.
1: Relax. Enjoy the few moments that remain in your life. Jeffy, you may ungag the lady.
4: Hurt me! You creep! Let me up or I'll kill you!
1: On the contrary, it is I that will kill you. Very sure.
2: You'll be caught.
1: I hardly think so. I planned this very carefully. Very carefully. You see, ever since your father died, some members of the council have maintained that it is you that should be heading the Western region. Of course, I could not have that. So I arranged for you to act as courier, thus placing the loss of that million on you. Then I set up the books so that they show an additional 7 million that's been taken out over the past year.
2: But the controls?
1: A simple matter. They are flawed. I merely affixed to your code to the receipts. So now, getting rid of you has the approval of the council. Alas, they will be advised that we're unable to find the missing money. Sad, isn't it? The son of Angelino has betrayed the family.
2: You hated my father, didn't you?
1: Always. Always. It was always him the council listened to, never me. Well, this will show them how much they can respect me. I've shown the son of Angelino to be a thief. I'm afraid this conversation must wait. Tuppy, help me tie to the freighter. Oh, you two may have a few moments.
4: I'm sorry, my darling.
2: It's okay. I should have pulled away completely years ago. It's my own fault for accepting the casino job. Giovanni's a fool, though. I would never have gotten involved in the family again.
0: You are the cum.
4: You untie us.
0: Soon. Up the ladder, please.
4: Hell, it's some kind of a freight ship.
5: Signora Bottolucci.
1: Captain Rossi. I brought some friends.
5: Please, come aboard.
1: Come on, you two. Hurry. Captain, is everything in order?
5: Si, very much so. And to your cargo.
1: Ah. In the walls of the boat. Can your crane accommodate it?
5: Oh, sure. I will attend to it. Why don't you and your friends go along to my sea cabin?
1: Well, thank you.
2: That's very clever, Giovanni. Is all the money stashed in the boat?
1: Yes. And thank you. I appreciate the compliment.
4: What do you intend to do with us?
1: Oh, you disappoint me, Miss Knowles. I thought it would be obvious once we set for sea. Well...
4: Oh, Al!
2: This captain, is he in this with you?
1: He's an old friend in need of money. He'll receive a small percentage once the 7 million is safe in a Swiss bank. Oh, I believe this is the captain's cabin.
6: Good evening, Giovanni.
1: Mr. Costa.
6: All of you, please come in. DeVitas, please close the door.
0: Yes, Mr. Costa.
4: I don't know why I came to Vegas with you. I mean, that was a dirty trick to pull.
2: I couldn't help it. Mr. Costa came to me with his suspicions and asked for the family's sake if I would help. It was a favor... I could not refuse, as I say.
4: Tepi, is that really his name?
2: No. The beast, that means hoodlum. But he's called that with affection. Tepi was in Mr. Costa's confidence from the start, but his word was not enough for Costa to justify removal. of Giovanni. After all, he was a regional chief. This is not the old days, my love.
6: You mind if I join you two?
2: Not at all, please.
6: We just finished the meeting of the council. They were disappointed, Elliot.
4: Disappointed with what, El?
2: I was asked to take over the region.
4: No.
2: No, it's okay. I refused.
6: Well, I won't take up that cliche, but it would have been like the old days. Angeline, who at the table.
2: I think my father would have approved my decision.
6: I'm sure he would. He and I talked at length about you before he died.
2: I didn't know.
6: Only a few minutes before my plane, so... this is for you and the lady.
2: A check?
6: Yes, yes. You call it a finder's fee, eh? I must go now. Please, remember, mio fratello, we are always at your service.
2: Grazie. Buona notte.
4: El, what did he call you?
2: Brother.
4: Is, the check... Well, could I see it?
2: Sure. Now, that's the first time I've ever seen you speechless.
4: I never saw it. Stefanos!
2: Put it in your sock. We'll use it on our honeymoon.

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14: High above Earth's windy skies, slowly rotating through the silent voids of space, is the Arthur C. Clarke Astronomical Observatory, Starlab. 1,500 kilometers beyond Starlab, two drone laboratory pods float in a safety orbit. 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Aboard the OSIRIS, Starlab Research Director Maura Cassidy monitors the experiment's data. As the experiment draws to a close, Dr. Kramer contacts Maura.
15: Maura, I'm reading a ship in the area, 057 and closing.
16: Yes, I see it. It's black, shaped like a bat, tremendous wingspan. It's moving into a parking orbit directly above us. Something's coiling out of one of those nose vents. Carl, it's moving toward us!
14: The Anubis erupts in a fury of twisting light and shattered metal, killing Dr. Kramer instantly. News of the tragedy is flashed to Captains John Graydon and Buddy Griff at the nearby Stargazer security station. The two pilots jet toward the area of the explosion aboard the new deep space interceptor Solaris, while the bat-winged alien vessel moves into a parking orbit behind the moon.
12: What quantity of hydrogen plasma was withdrawn from the Earth probe by our penetrator before the explosion?
17: 2,000 fusion cubits.
12: I wonder what the humanoid was doing with so vast a quantity of concentrated hydrogen.
14: Meanwhile, John and Buddy have located the plasma chamber from the Anubis. And as John watches the life form scanner screen, Buddy takes the chamber into the ship's recovery bay with magnetic grapplers. Suddenly...
18: Skipper, get down here. The plasma chamber. There's a hole in it the size of my fist. And so help me God, I can hear someone breathing.
14: John rushes to the recovery bay where he and Buddy frantically unseal the huge plasma chamber with high-speed pulse wrenches. Inside, they find...
7: Mora!
16: Light! All around. Wait. I'm blinding.
7: Take it easy, Mora. You're safe now.
16: Oh, safe. I'm safe. Inside.
7: Buddy, we just took Mora out of a one-ton plasma chamber, hermetically sealed from the outside, with no way in except through a 6-inch hole. Now, how in the name of God did she get in there?
14: John's question is answered 2 days later, when a shimmering pool of unearthly radiance appears to Mora as she sits alone in her quarters. From within the pool, the timeless voice of Echo, the Keeper of Eight, the free energy being from a lost parallel universe.
19: The vampire ship that killed Dr. Kramer is part of an armada for Liberconian system. The Draconians are hydrogen-fueled breathers. They need vast amounts of hydrogen to restabilize themselves. And they intend to take it from the Earth's oceans.
20: Pure oxygen is one of the most explosive gases in the universe. The Earth would be saturated with it if they removed the hydrogen from our oceans. Echo... How can we stop them? Where's the armada? What are their weaknesses?
19: I have to leave you, Mora.
14: As Mora discusses the strange appearance and disappearance of Echo with John and Buddy, an intercom message comes through from Dr. Valerie Reed, head of Starlab's Plasma Research Unit.
21: I don't think that draconian ship is very far away. The element scanners are reading a first magnitude concentration of hydrogen somewhere behind the moon.
7: That might be it. Well, there's only one way to find out.
14: After boarding the Solaris, Mora, John, Buddy, and Dr. Reed jet toward the moon to investigate the bat-winged alien vessel as part two of The Keeper of Eight takes us into the mysterious light and shadow of not one... but two, a...

0: Solaris to Starlab.
1: Starlab, go ahead, John.
0: Our scanners have just locked onto the Draconian ship. It's hovering 50 kilometers above the Lucas-Kubrick crater chain. THX coordinates 1138 at subvector 2001.
1: We're locking in now.
0: Thanks, Jerry. Solaris out.
2: John, Valerie and I are getting a little edgy back here. Isn't there something we can do?
3: How about a snack?
2: Oh, buddy, how can you think of food at a time like this?
3: It's easy. I'm hungry.
4: Skipper, is there an echo in here?
5: There is nobody.
4: Mora? Incredible.
2: What is it, buddy?
4: Would you believe a mysterious pool of talking light?
2: Echo?
5: Hello, Mora. Hello, Valerie.
2: We'll be there in a flash.
5: You certainly will.
4: Mora! Valerie!
6: Oh, Echo, that was fantastic. Wow, what a rush.
5: I'm glad you enjoyed it.
4: Echo, how do you get people from one place to another so fast?
5: Mora knows. She's been through the process before.
6: Echo, I'm beginning to feel a little strange. So am I.
4: Me too. What's going on?
5: You're all about to enter a metamorphic coma. And when you return to consciousness, you'll discover that in addition to being oxygen breathers, you'll be right at home in a hydrogen environment as well.
6: But why?
5: You'll see. Pleasant dreams.
7: In The Rime of the Ancient Mariner, Samuel Coleridge writes, O sleep, it is a gentle thing, beloved from pole to pole. She sent the gentle sleep from heaven that slid into my soul. A poem from the distant past, perfectly echoing the deep metamorphic future sleep that silently enfolds Mora, John, Buddy, and Valerie on the extraterrestrial frontier of an

0: continues. The Solaris rockets toward the dark side of the moon to investigate the draconian vampire ship. 8 minutes away from visual contact with the alien vessel, Echo, the Keeper of Eight, materializes and subjects Mara, John, Buddy, and Dr. Valerie Reed to molecular transmutation. A few moments later, they fall into a deep metamorphic coma that will radically alter their cellular pathology and body chemistry. A transcendental sleep from which they will awaken with the ability to breathe lethal hydrogen.
1: What year is it?
2: It's still 2026, buddy. How do you feel?
1: Well, that's the best snooze I've ever had.
3: Echo, why have you made it possible for us to breathe hydrogen?
2: So you can survive aboard the draconian vampire ship.
1: Oh, yeah? And me without my wooden stake.
3: And me without my Christopher Lee outfit. Echo, what do you want us to do?
2: The very thing you all want to do. Go aboard their vessel and meet them face to face.
1: Well, that sounds very dangerous.
2: The draconians had planned to withdraw all the hydrogen from the oceans of Earth. It's a final, desperate attempt at survival. They're not an aggressive race. They only use their armada as a blunt for hostile intruders. If their system were so divided by the reactionary pressures of civil war, Warp, Mosk, and Dina wouldn't be Hakipsa-Selly.
1: Warp, Mosk, and Vina? Who are they?
2: Warp is head of the Draconian Coalition. Mosk is his subordinate preceptor. And Vina is magistrate of the Opposition Alliance.
3: What can we do?
2: Tell Warp and Mosk where they can find alternate sources of pure hydrogen.
3: How are we going to do that?
2: I know where the sources are, Mora. And I'll tell you where they are before you see Warp and Mosk.
1: Well, wouldn't it be easier if you just told them yourself?
2: Yes, it would. But if I did, Draconia and Earth would still be strangers to each other. You see, I arrange circumstances wherein strangers become friends. Now, how do you suppose they'll feel about Earthlings if you guarantee their survival for centuries to come?
1: Are you sure we'll be safe?
2: Buddy, you already are.
1: Right. Right, we already are.
2: I believe there's a call for you, John.
1: Yeah.
4: With your permission, my lord.
5: My time is yours, Master.
4: The Earth vessel is holding its position.
5: Is it a fighting ship?
4: Yes, my lord. 5 binary laser turrets and an ancillary system of particle beam injectors.
5: Then our destruction is a certainty.
4: The Earthlings don't wish to engage us, my lord. They've asked permission to come aboard.
5: For what reason?
4: They claim to have information that will ensure the survival of Draconia.
5: Without going to war?
4: Yes, my lord. Without going to war.
5: What is your opinion, Mosk?
4: They know why we're here. They even know our names. Those 2 facts alone lead me to believe they've had a visitation from the Keeper.
5: The Keeper wasn't always our enemy, Mosk.
4: Yes, my lord.
5: Chaos. Desperation. Oh, this terrible civil war.
4: We've gained more than we've lost, my lord.
5: Yes, but our methods. Why were we so blind and arrogant, Mosk? We should have begun our search for alternate sources of hydrogen 50 years ago. Yes, we should have listened to the Keeper then.
4: Perhaps the Earthlings are giving us 1 final chance to listen now.
5: Have them come aboard, Mosk.
4: Yes, my lord.
3: They're certainly taking their time about it, aren't they? Take it easy, Valerie. Echo wouldn't have left us alone out here if it wasn't safe.
6: Attention, Solaris. You have been granted permission to come aboard. Guide your vessel under ours and enter through the illuminated docking bay. When you
7: down?
1: No, we're able to survive in your atmosphere.
7: Proceed.
0: Firing the inertia rockets of the Solaris, John slowly guides the sleek white interceptor under the huge black draconian ship and enters a docking bay illuminated with diffused violet light. As the shadow sentries stand silent, Mora, Buddy, John, and Valerie move into the airlock of the Solaris and prepare to enter the hydrogen's strange atmosphere of an alien world.

0: continues. Mora, John, Buddy, and Valerie have entered the draconian vampire ship, their body chemistry temporarily altered by Echo, the Keeper of Eight, an alteration that allows them to breathe the hydrogen atmosphere of a huge bat-winged spacecraft. During the 2 hours that have passed since they entered the alien vessel, Warp, head of the draconian coalition regime, has decided to reconsider his attack on Earth's hydrogen-rich oceans. A decision based on a mysterious series of star charts Mora has given him.
1: Forgive my skepticism, Mora. Are you absolutely certain these star charts are accurate?
2: I'm positive, Warp.
1: Well, we'll know soon enough. I didn't realize there were so many sources of hydrogen within our own galaxy. This planet here, it's uninhabited. Its atmosphere is hydrogen fuel, and it's only a fractional light year away from Draconia.
3: With your permission, my lord.
1: Yes, Blur, what is it?
3: I've just received a report from our equatorial observatory. The three planets are there, just as the star charts indicate.
1: Thank you, Blur. I didn't even notice them before.
2: Well, to be perfectly honest, Warp, they weren't there before.
1: You confuse me.
2: The Keeper of Eight.
1: So, the creation of these planets is his work.
2: He didn't create them, Warp. They already existed. He simply borrowed them from the Turalian system.
3: With your permission, my lord.
1: I'm in hospital. Contact the Armada. There will be no war with Terra or any other planet. We're going home.
2: Oh, thank goodness.
0: A few moments later, Warp's message is flashed to the draconian armada as it enters Jupiter space. 200 multi-atmosphere assault cruisers, 1,800 siege raiders, 600 defense penetrators, and 1,000 armed hydrogen tankers slowly break formation, turn 180 degrees, and regroup near Callisto, one of Jupiter's nine moons. The Armada's new course? Draconia, by way of the Twilight Meridian. Meanwhile, in the launch bay of Warp's command ship, Mora, John, Buddy, and Valerie prepare to board the Solaris for their return flight to Starlab.
1: It's unfortunate that we couldn't have spent more time together, Mora.
2: We'll have plenty of time together at the beginning of Terra's new solar year, Warp.
1: I don't understand.
2: 6 months from now, an intergalactic congress will convene on Starlab. I'm going to arrange for Draconia to be represented.
1: Thank you, Mora. I only hope
3: for... My lord.
1: Mask, what's wrong?
3: A communique from the Armada. As it was leaving Jupiter space, it passed a flight of opposition alliance tankers and siege raiders. Vena is proceeding with the assault on Terra.
1: Wasn't she told the Keeper has provided?
3: She dismissed the information as a deceit tactic to prevent her from reaching Terra before we do.
2: Then it looks like we're right back where we started.
4: Buddy, where are you going?
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0: As three squadrons of SET interceptors bank away from Stargazer and jet toward the dark side of the moon, John, Buddy, and Warp board the Solaris, blast out of the draconian command ship's launch bay.
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4: 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I got a scope on it, Skip. How's it look, buddy? Hard to tell. There's a lot of wing debris floating around out there.
1: Alpina is now ready to listen to reason.
11: Vox, have you a casualty report?
12: There are no casualties, Vina. Neither death nor injury. It appears that the attack objective was to disable our ships, not take lives.
11: I don't understand.

0: had to stop him on his back. The Earth ship attack wasn't calculated to destroy you. Only your belief in armed force and your conceit that you are right and war is wrong. War never determines who's right, Dana. Only who's left. Now, if you really care about the future of Draconia, you'll return to warp ship with Captain Wayne and stay there until you and warp resolve your differences.
1: I'll go echo, but
0: no buts about it, Tina. Remember, those three hydrogen planets are a gift. And what the Keeper give up, the Keeper can darn well remove.

0: You mean you've been trying to get these two together for 50 years?
1: That's right, Mona. Half a century ago, our fuel to warp the draconian hydrogen will be totally depleted within 35 solar years. He said that was more than enough time to find alternate hydrogen sources and went on about his business. Then I told Nina, who finally made it known to the entire planet. But she turned around and used it as a political mission to agitate against war.
2: How many times over the past 50 years have you tried to bring them together?
1: I lost track, which for me isn't easy. I finally let them alone to learn their lessons the hard way. But when they decided to extend their foolishness to Terra, I came out of retirement.
3: I'm glad it's over, Echo.
4: Yes, thank you for returning us to ourselves.
2: Echo, there's something I've been meaning to ask you. Why are you called the Keeper of Eight?
1: Why, buddy, don't you know what you did when you laid the figure eight on its side?
2: Infinity. The symbol for infinity.
1: I live inside eternal mist, where children dream and lips are kissed.

0: I toy with space. I change the shape of fortune's face. Now you know why the Keeper of Eight has a name that rhymes with fate.
1: The Keeper of Eight was written by Ron Thompson and starred Linda Gary, Chuck Olson, Bruce Miller, and Corey Burton, with special guest stars Peter Leeds, Loreen Tuttle, Janet Waldo, Joe Mascolo, Pete Wenaday, and Ellie Tompkins. Special voice parts by Renee Faryar, Barbara and Tom Rounds, Nikki Wine, and Scott Payton. Associate producer Jeff Allen. Music director Tom Rounds. Our engineer was Stu Jacobs. 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Alien Worlds was created, produced, and directed by Lee Hansen and is distributed by Watermark Incorporated. And so, until next week, this is Roger Dressler inviting you to join us for another adventure on Alien Worlds.

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6: Drusilla, there's a light.
7: A searchlight? What does it mean?
6: Someone's trying to get the sighted people together.
7: Then we're not alone.
6: Scratch a pointer on the window ledge, then first thing in the morning, we'll identify the building.
5: Episode 3, Conference and Confusion.
8: I lay awake for a long time on that first night after the disaster, listening to the shuffling and tapping of the blind in the street below. When I did go to sleep, I slept heavily and late. I woke to find the sun shining and Drusilla making coffee on the oil stove. She was wearing a ski suit, and jolly nice she looked at it.
9: Hello, Bill. Ready for breakfast?
8: I'll shave first. I feel a bit scruffy.
9: Shall I heat some water?
8: No, I'll manage with coal. There's one of those patent creams in the bathroom. Hang on, I'm forgetting about that light we saw. Let's take a look at the mark we made and see where it came from.
9: I did, before you woke. It points towards London University Tower.
8: Yes, it would be that direction. Oh, and look, they're flying two flags. That's it, all right.
9: We'd better go straight there after we've eaten. It's funny. The streets are quite different from yesterday.
8: Fewer people about.
9: And look how they creep along the gutter. Yesterday they were all clinging to the house fronts.
8: It's easier going by the curb. This is the turning we want.
9: Steady. I think there's something happening at the gates.
8: There's quite a crowd. Do we investigate or clear out?
9: Investigate.
8: I think so, but don't let's get embroiled.
9: If we got through those houses and into one of the gardens, we could work our way quite close to the gates without being seen. If there's anyone to see us. Come on.
10: Be reasonable. There's nothing we can do about you.
11: And who do you think you are to shut yourselves up in there? Who do you think you are? You didn't think that I'm one of these helpless wretches and can't see you. I can see you, all right.
9: What's happening?
8: Come up beside me.
10: But look here.
8: There's a sort of agitator chap trying to get in.
10: Be reasonable.
8: He's arguing with that chap inside the gate.
11: Do you think all these people haven't got the same right to live as you? They have, you know. It's not their fault they're blind, is it? It's nobody's fault, but it's going to be your fault if they starve, and you know it.
10: Yes.
11: I've been showing them where to get food, but there's only one of me, and there's thousands of them.
10: Yes.
11: You could help them too, but you won't. All you think of is looking after your own lousy skins.
10: But look here, how long do you think the supplies will last?
11: How the blazes would I know? What I do know is that of all us blokes who've still got our eyes, don't muck in and help. There aren't going to be many left alive by the time they come to clear this mess up.
10: But who do you think's going to come?
11: Oh, that's it, is it? You're scared. Frightened that if you give them food, there won't be enough for you. Lovely people, aren't they? Well, if you won't come out to us, we'll come into you.
10: Hey, let go!
11: There's his arm. Now, hold him. While I undo the gate.
10: Let me go! Johnson! Edwards! Bring the stand!
12: He's coming!
11: Don't shoot him!
7: Oh, no. To shoot at them like that.
8: They fired over their heads.
7: How do you know?
8: If they'd fired into that crowd with two Sten guns at a range of 20 yards, the street wouldn't be empty now.
7: But all the same, even to frighten them like that.
8: They had to do something.
7: That man, the one who spoke, was right.
8: In a way.
7: You know he was.
8: But he was wrong as well. You see, there is no they to come and

0: clear up this mess. It won't be cleared up except by us. And one of the things we simply cannot afford to do is to spend our entire time pillaging food stocks on behalf of other people. Because when the stocks are gone, well, what will anyone eat?
1: It seems so callous.
0: I don't like it any more than you do, but we've got to make up our minds. Do we help the ones who've still got their sight to rebuild some sort of life, or do we make a moral gesture?
1: No. You're right, Bill. We've got to go on.
0: Then let's go over.
1: But the men with the guns.
0: They won't hurt us. We're sighted. Can you get down?
1: Give me a hand. There.
2: Can we come in?
3: How many of you?
2: Just the two. We saw your signal last night.
3: Okay, come on over.
4: We had a bit of a party just now.
1: Yes, we saw it.
4: Those were the orders. Not to let them in.
3: You'd better report to the colonel, just inside on the right. The door marked reception.
0: Highly organized.
1: Rather alarming.
2: This seems to be it.
5: Come in. Newcomers? Glad to have you with us. I'll just take a few particulars. Your name, sir?
0: Mason.
5: Initials?
0: W.J.
5: Address?
0: The Twitten, Panghurst, near Worthing, if it makes any difference.
5: We must keep the record straight. I'm hoping to get a form run off as soon as we collect someone who can work a duplicator. Age?
0: 29.
5: Occupation?
0: Triffid grower.
5: Not much call for that now, I'm afraid. And you?
1: Clayton J.V. of 42 Dean Road, N.W.8. Age 22 and no particular occupation.
5: Independent.
1: Very.
5: Miss, I presume?
1: Yes.
5: Well, we need good men. Nasty business, this, but there's plenty to be done. Ah, Mr. Beadley.
6: Hello.
5: Two new arrivals, Mr. Mason and Miss Clayton. Pass to you for action.
6: Oh, how do you do? Come across to my office.
1: Sure you don't want references in triplicate?
6: Oh, you're thinking of the colonel. Yes, he's a bit of a civil servant. Still, he's right in a way. We've got to get ourselves organized. Go in here.
0: What's the position at the moment?
6: Well, so far, there are about 35 of us. And we hope some more will come in during the day.
0: Have they all got their sight?
6: 28 of them. The rest are relatives or children. Now, at the moment, the general idea is that we move away from here sometime tomorrow and go down to the country.
0: We were going down this afternoon.
6: Oh, what transport have you got?
0: A station wagon. We haven't stocked it up yet. We've got a lot of anti-Triffid gear.
6: Well, that's a funny thing to make your first essential.
1: Not as funny as all that.
0: I think they're going to be a good deal of trouble.
6: Oh, but surely there aren't enough to cause a lot of bother.
0: There are plenty in the nurseries.
6: Oh, yes, but they're all fenced in. Oh, still, bring the gear by all means if you think it'll come in handy. Oh, by the way, you do want to come with us.
0: I think so, Gisella?
1: Yes.
6: Good. Then here's what I suggest. Dump your stuff and then drive your car off and swap it for a good big lorry.
0: Right.
6: Oh, do either of you know anything about doctoring?
0: Not a thing.
1: Nor me.
6: Oh, pity. Otherwise, I'd have sent you off on a medical scrounge. You'd better go after the stuff on this list.
0: Pots and pans, blankets and food.
6: Yes. And concentrate on bulk. Cans and packets are your best line. Do as much as you can before dark. There'll be a general meeting and discussion here about 9:30 this evening.
0: Righto.
6: Oh, have you got a pistol?
0: No.
6: You better have, just in case. And you, Miss Clayton. Here.
1: Sure.
6: Less messy than that knife.
1: Oh, I feel like a gangster.
6: Well, that's better than being a gangster's mole, which is what you'll become if some of the citizens of this town get hold of you.
1: I know.
6: Well, see you this evening. And good scrounging.
2: Whoa! Whoa! Switch off.
1: Sorry about that.
0: You must double declutch when you change down on these things. You can't just slide through as you can on a car.
1: Yes, I see. Otherwise, it's not too bad.
0: You were doing fine till then.
1: Get a bit worried on corners. It's like having a row of houses behind you. Lucky there aren't many people in these parts.
0: That's because it happened after working hours. If people had gone blind in the daytime, Lord knows what it would be like.
1: Awful to think of them still in their houses. Pinner and Stepney and Kensington.
0: Not only awful, but quite unprofitable.
1: Sorry.
0: What's the next warehouse on our list?
1: A blanket wholesaler in Tooley Street.
0: And then back we go. I'm stiff after all that loading up.
1: What do you think I am?
0: Think you can manage to drive?
1: That's for you to say.
0: Yes, you'll do. Then I'll follow you down in the other truck.
6: Right. Park it there. Oh, Miss Clayton, isn't it? Which list were you working from?
1: 15. Oh, here's Bill.
6: All right, Bill. Straighten her up. That's fine. Well, how have you made out?
0: We've got all this stuff on the list.
1: And a bit more besides.
0: We've made a couple of plans of where it's all packed in case you want to find anything in particular.
6: Oh, jolly good. I wish they'd all do that. Is this Triffid gear you've put down here?
0: Yes, I thought it might come in useful.
6: Oh, yes, of course. You brought a lot in this morning, didn't you?
0: It doesn't take up much room.
6: Still... Oh, well, leave it on for the moment. I dare say you could do with a cup of tea. There's a canteen operating in the hall. All right, the next one in. Come along.
0: There are far more people here than there were this morning.
1: Yes. But do you notice those girls over there, all sitting together?
0: They're blind, aren't they?
1: But not helpless. They must come from some institute. Wonder why.
7: Excuse me. Mr. Mason and Miss Clayton?
1: Yes.
0: Good.
7: Keep quiet still, please. I want a picture of you.
1: Oh, don't tell me you're the press.
7: Oh, more or less. At least I'm the official record. Elspeth Carey is the name, formerly of the Post.
0: This sounds like the Colonel's doing.
7: It is. I say, are you really Gisella Clayton?
1: Yes. And I wrote that book, and none of it's true. And I really don't see why the one static thing in a collapsing world should be my reputation.
7: Fair enough. Somebody said you were worried about Triffids.
0: I am.
1: They think he's got a bee in his bonnet about them.
7: And have you?
0: I think they're troublesome enough to be taken seriously when they get out of hand.
7: Yes, but surely that couldn't happen in England.
0: All sorts of things can happen in England now.
7: Yes, but... Oh, there's Ivan. He may be able to tell us something. He's been cruising round in a helicopter all afternoon. Ivan!
8: Hello.
7: Bill Mason, Drusella Clayton. This is Ivan Simpson.
8: How do you do?
7: Our intrepid bird man. Well, did you see any Triffids wandering around outside London?
8: Triffids? Oh, I don't think so. Not that you'd notice them much from the air, and besides, I was too busy following roads to take in much else.
0: What are the roads like?
8: Not too bad. Most of the drivers seem to have had time to pull up, and of course, it wasn't a busy time of day. I went as far as Reading, and they seemed pretty clear.
1: Did you see many people?
8: Hardly a soul. They don't go out very much.
9: Everybody in the lecture theatre, please, for a conference.
10: Oh, yes, yes, yes.
9: Everybody, please.
1: What do you think this is going to be about?
0: Tomorrow's routine and so on.
1: We're a funny mixed crowd. Michael Beadley seems to be organizing the platform.
0: All very efficient. They've even got a gavel.
6: Ladies and gentlemen. And it's probably the last time I shall use that phrase. The committee has appointed me as its chairman, and now I'm going to introduce them to you. But first of all, I want to say this. The world we knew has ended in a flash. And some of us may be feeling that it's the end of everything. It isn't, you know, unless we allow it to be. We've got to count our blessings and whatever happens, avoid being sorry for ourselves. After all, if this disaster hadn't come upon us, you know, it's quite possible that something worse might have happened. And we've known that it might since the first bomb was dropped on Hiroshima in 1945. As it is, we have our health, the earth is intact, unscarred, and still fruitful. We can begin to build again, and we must start now.
0: Very well, sir.
6: Now, as we know, one of our main worries today has been that we've not come across anyone with medical knowledge. And so I'm particularly glad to welcome Miss Spur, who is not actually a doctor, but does hold high nursing qualifications. I'd like you to say a few words, Miss Spur.
11: Oh, my goodness. Must I?
6: Please.
10: I can only say that I'll do everything I possibly can. We must expect a certain amount of infection to be about in the next few days, and you can help us to avoid it by reporting at once if you feel at all unwell, and by eating nothing that has been exposed to the air, and by drinking nothing unless it has been boiled or comes out of a bottle.
11: Quiet, please.
10: After the meeting, will everyone please line up to be inoculated against typhoid, paratyphoid, and cholera?
6: Thank you very much, Miss Burr.
10: Sure.
6: Our last speaker is going to talk on a rather different subject. Here is Dr. Vorlis, who is Professor of Sociology at the University of Kingston.
12: My friend, I think I may claim to be the oldest among you. And I have spent my life studying the varied institutions of mankind. I have always been struck by the fact that every age and every community has evolved its own moral code to meet its own peculiar circumstances. And moreover, every man believes his own code to be not only the right one, but the only one for him. Although he would not deny that life in a penurious Indian village calls for different customs and manners from life in, say, Mayfair.
0: What's he getting at?
12: Oh, shh! Thank you, madam. The point I am about to make is this. The world we knew is gone, finished. Our needs are now different, therefore our standards must be different. For instance, you have all spent the day indulging with clear consciences in what 2 days ago would have been housebreaking and theft. Yes, you have already lost one prejudice, and now I suggest to you that you must lose others. The only one which we dare retain is that which tells us the human race is worth preserving. Anything that will help to preserve it is good, whether we've been brought up to believe it so or not. Anything that will not help must be abandoned. Pour me some water, please.
6: Of course, I'm so sorry.
12: Thank you. There is one thing to be made quite clear to you before you decide to join our community. It is that the men must work, the women must have babies. Unless you can agree to that, there can be no place for you. We can afford to support a limited number of women who cannot see because they will have babies who can see. In our new world, then, babies become very much more important than husbands.
0: What are you grinning at?
7: People's expressions.
0: Michael looks a bit anxious.
7: He should worry. If Brigham Young could bring it off in the middle of the 19th century, this ought to be a pushover.
0: Think so? Here's someone who doesn't agree with you.
13: Are we to understand that the last speaker is advocating free love?
12: I think the questioner must be aware that I never mentioned love, free, bought or bartered. Will she please make the question clearer?
13: I am asking if you suggest the abolition of the marriage law.
12: All the laws we knew have been abolished by circumstances.
13: There is still the law of decency.
12: Oh, now,
6: Miss Durrant.
12: Miss Durrant, a Mohammedan preserves rigid respectability with 3 wives. So did Solomon with 300. These are matters of local custom. For our survival, we must develop our own customs in those matters. And those who choose to come with us must adhere to them. Those who do not wish to are perfectly free to start other communities on such lines as they think fit.
0: Well.
1: Oh, dear. It's nice to be alone again.
0: Shall we sit? What's the matter?
1: Shall we sit this one out? Just a thought.
0: It's a lovely night. How's your arm?
1: Not too bad. She's quite good, that nurse.
0: The needle was blunt by the time it got to me.
1: We girls were so busy arguing, we wouldn't have noticed even that.
0: I bet you were. How many will decide to come?
1: Nearly all of them, by morning.
0: Do you think so?
11: Most women want babies. A lot of them prefer them to husbands.
0: Do they?
11: Provided they've got some sort of security.
0: Oh.
11: Don't tell me you're going to cling to the old order.
0: No, but... I don't know. It's difficult.
11: What is?
0: I was going to ask you to marry me, but... Well, there doesn't seem any point in it now.
11: Oh, Bill.
0: Well, is there?
11: I don't know. But I'll accept you all the same.
0: Oh, my darling. Josella.
11: Did you really think I wouldn't?
0: I didn't know.
11: Of course, it isn't quite as straightforward as it seems.
0: Why not?
11: I think if I were the committee, I should make it a rule that every man who marries a sighted girl must take on 2 blind girls as well.
0: What?
11: Well, that's about how the numbers work out.
0: But you don't mean that.
11: I do, and so do they. Didn't you think it was implied in that speech?
0: It may have been, but I don't see that they can hold anyone to it.
11: Meaning you don't love me enough to take on 2 other women as well?
0: No, but... Well, it's crazy, unnatural.
11: No, it isn't. Listen, Bill. This isn't easy for me either. But we do owe a sort of debt for being alive and able to see. One of the ways of paying it is to help these girls to as full a life as they can have.
0: I think that's the queerest argument I've heard today.
11: And yet it's right. I know it is.
0: Very well. If that's the way you think it ought to be.
11: Oh, darling, you do understand. I knew you would.
0: All the same.
11: Now, don't worry any more. I shall choose 2 nice, sensible girls.
0: Oh, will you? Good.
11: It's getting late. You better go in.
0: Yes, it's been quite a day.

0: downstairs, everyone, and help out the blind. They're on the ground floor. Now, quick as you can. Mind the stairs. You all right, Bill?
1: Yes, I'm all right, guys. Where's Josella?
0: She's down. Hurry up. The smoke's thickening.
2: Here comes one, Coker.
3: Right. Tighten the tripwire.
2: Right.
3: Oh. Cosh him one. Right. Get him in the lorry. Here comes another.
1: Josella, are you down there? Josella.
3: He's out. Get him away. No, wait a minute. There's another.
4: Not a bad bag. Not at all a bad bag.
5: Wakey, wakey. Rise and shine. That's right. I thought I heard you.
6: Oh, my head.
5: You had an accident, mate. That's what you had.
6: My hands. Who's tied them up?
5: Now take it easy, cop. There's no harm intended.
6: What's happened?
5: I'll tell you in a tick. Here, where are you?
6: Over here.
5: Oh. Now, I've got the mug of char for you. Can you get it between your hands? Yeah.
6: Got it.
5: If it tastes a bit funny, it's the rum old Charlie put in it.
6: Who's old Charlie?
5: He's our cook, Charlie.
6: Who are you?
5: Our mouth.
6: Now tell me where I am and why I'm tied up.
5: Ah, it's a bit of a lark, really. Here, have a fag and I'll tell you. Light mine, will you? Tar. Well, you know, it was a bit of a shindy up at the university yesterday morning.
6: I saw that.
5: Yeah, well, after we'd scarpered, that bloke Coker that was doing all the talking, he got real nasty. And he said you'd have to take what was coming to you. Well, we met up with a couple of other fellas as could see, and they fixed it all up between them.
6: Fixed what?
5: The fire. He's a lad, that Coker. Can't help laughing.
6: Do you mean the fire was faked?
5: Well, of course it was. They rigged up a tripwire or two, lit a lot of paper and stuff in the hall, and started ding-dogging the old bell, see? As soon as you come downstairs, over you went bonk, went Coker with a gosh, and we put you on the lorry. Dead easy.
6: Where are we?
5: In a hotel. It's a posh one, too. Got a palm tree in the hall. Oh, I know that, because I walked into it. Can't help laughing, can you?
6: I can.
5: Oh, you don't want to take me like that.
6: How many of us did you get?
5: Couple of dozen, but six was blind.
6: And what are you going to do with this?
5: Well, get organised, I suppose. Hello, is this Coker now?
6: Yes.
5: Here, morning, Captain. All correct.
7: Come on in, mate.
4: Stand there. Now you. Name?
6: Mason.
4: Let's have your hands. Now, I'm going to untie them, but don't try anything on. If some rough customers around here.
6: What the blazes do you think you're doing?
4: I'll tell you in a minute. You won't help other people. You've got to be made to. Yeah. Mac?
8: Right. I'm common.
4: Handcuffs.
6: Here, what the...
4: Shut up. That'll give you a bit more freedom.
6: A bit.
4: All you'll need. Let's have the chain, Mac.
8: Here. I put the strap around my right wrist.
4: Good. Then you get that side of him. The chain through his arm, so. Alf?
5: Yeah?
4: You on the other side and the strap round your left wrist.
5: Ah, yeah, right.
4: Now.
5: Sort of a shotgun wedding.
4: Now, Mason, I want you to look at this street plan. You're going to take these two and 50 others, and you'll be taken by a truck to your area. Once there, you'll find them accommodation and lead them to supplies. Now, there'll be others working to right and left of you, so stay in your boundaries.
6: How am I supposed to help anyone tied up like this?
4: You'll manage. Now, here's your area. Maida Vale to Fitzjohn's Avenue. No further in than Swiss Cottage, but as far out as you like. Now, I shouldn't let them get angry if I were you. Some of them are tough.
6: Aye. And some of them have knives, mister. I'm one.
4: And I'll be out to check up on where you are, but otherwise... You'll be on your own till someone turns up to straighten out this mess.
6: If they come.
4: They'll come. You'll probably get a medal for your noble work. Okay?
6: One thing.
4: Yeah?
6: Did you get a girl called Josella Platon in your raid?
4: I think so.
6: Where have you sent her?
4: Westminster.
5: Oh, that lot won't find much grub. Not in the Houses of Parliament, they won't.
4: And don't you try wandering off to find her.
6: He won't.
4: I believe you, Mac. Lead him down to the street. The truck's waiting.
8: On the best of luck, Thomas.
7: Six steps. One, two, three, four, five, six.
8: We better go in and have a look around first on our own.
9: Wait where you are. The lot is.
8: One more small step and into the hall.
5: Yeah. Hotel, is it?
8: Yes.
5: Are you any palm trees?
8: No, it's not as grand as that.
5: Oh.
8: Seems empty.
5: Now, well, what's the drill?
8: Bring them in four at a time, hands on shoulders, and find them somewhere to sleep.
9: The first four of you. Come on.
7: Six steps, remember.
5: One, two, three. Oh, it's funny. I never thought what it'd be like. Kipling down, three of us strung together.
8: There's a lot of things you never thought of.
9: Ah, shut up.
5: No, but he's right, mate. It's going to be difficult.
9: And how difficult will it be if your aunt pushes off and leaves us on our own?
8: I never said I'd do that.
9: But you would if you could.
5: And I don't blame you, mate.
9: But I'll carve you if you try.
8: I'm no use to you dead. You won't be dead, man. Just carved.
5: Oh, let's change the subject. Yeah, what do we do tomorrow?
8: Forage for food.
9: Aye, and the next day we'll eat it.
8: No, it'd be best to get quite a stock in. Spend a week or so going out every day, and then there'll be no chance of anyone else pinching it.
9: Yeah, that's true. Huh. And afterwards we can sit back quietly here, fair lopping it up.
8: Until we run out.
9: Some sort of thing will happen. Don't you worry.
10: Is anyone there?
9: Who's that?
5: That's a kid they call Lucy. Now come in. What do you want, Ducks?
10: A man who can see.
8: I'm here.
10: Can you come up, please? There's something wrong.
9: What is it?
10: Some of the people are ill. They're very hot and they've got dreadful pains. I think they've got something bad.
8: How come? And so will you two, by the way.
5: Some sort of thing will happen. Don't you worry, Mac boy. It is.

That was episode 3 of The Day of the Triffids, a serial for broadcasting in 6 parts by Giles Cooper from the novel by John Wyndham. With Patrick Barr as Bill Mason and Monica Gray as Josella Clayton. Production for the BBC by Peter Watts.

0: there is a fifth dimension beyond that which is known to man. It is a dimension as vast as space and as timeless as infinity. It is the middle ground between light and shadow, and it lies between the pit of man's fears and the summit of his knowledge. This is the dimension of imagination. It is an area which we call the Twilight Zone.
1: Good morning, Mr. Bemis.
2: Oh, hello, Cheryl.
1: How are you today?
2: Fine, just fine. You're on time, I see.
1: Well, I was getting worried.
2: Were you?
1: Well, I thought you'd be here already.
2: Well, normally I would be before Mr. Carsville notices. I had a bit of a delay, though.
1: What happened?
2: Well, I decided to stop by the library on the way. A few books, you know, to return. But they've changed the hours.
1: They have?
2: Yes. Do you believe it? Opening later, closing early. It's getting harder and harder to check out a book. Scarcely any time at all.
1: Well, don't they have a slot or something for returns?
2: Oh, they do, they do. But what if you're interested, let's say, in scanning the morning paper without having to purchase a copy? Or a student trying to finish a last-minute assignment? And those who work during business hours, who won't be able to use the library now. The right to read is slipping away, and no one seems to care.
1: Oh, here he comes. Get ready.
2: Well, as ready as I'll ever be.
1: Morning, Mr. Carsville.
3: Morning, Miss Anderson. Bemis.
2: Good morning, sir.
3: Glad you decided to join us.
2: Better late than never, I always say.
3: 7 minutes to go. Let's open the bank on time today, shall we?
1: Yes, sir.
2: Scrooge.
1: What?
2: The boss in A Christmas Carol? Doesn't Mr. Carsville remind you the least bit of Ebenezer Scrooge?
1: Well, I don't think I've read it.
2: Really? Well, you should. You should. All of Dickens' Christmas stories, as a matter of fact, they serve as a fine introduction to his novels. Nicholas Nickleby, Oliver Twist.
1: Time to open the front door, Mr. Bemis. They're lining up out front.
2: Oh, yes. Yes, of course.
1: Thank you, Mr. Williams.
4: Thanks, Cheryl. You've been very helpful.
1: Have a nice day.
2: Marvelous. Yes, indeed.
5: Well?
2: Oh, hello, Mrs. Chesters. Nice to see you.
5: Is this window open or not?
2: What? Oh, of course it is. Sorry.
5: I'd like to make a withdrawal.
2: Certainly. For how much?
5: There's the slip right in front of you. Can't you see?
2: Yes, I see it now. Mrs. Chesters, have you ever read David Copperfield?
5: How's that?
2: Wonderful book. Here's this poor little fellow whose father has passed on, and his mother has remarried a miserable man named Murdstone. Can you believe that name? And Murdstone has this sister, Jane, and...
5: Mr. Bemis, you shortchanged me again.
2: I did? Oh, my.
5: You owe me one more dollar. There's only 24 here. I should have 25.
2: Quite right, quite right. I'm truly sorry, Mrs. Chesters. I thought there were 5 ones. Here you are. Now then, there's another character in the book named Micawber. Mr. Micawber. He's always being taken off to debtor's prison.
5: You read too much.
2: I do?
5: Perhaps if you didn't, you wouldn't need such thick glasses.
2: There's a wonderful woman in it, too, named Peggotty. She's David's nurse, and...
5: This is a bank. If I wanted to know about books, I'd go to a library.
2: Well, you see, the library's hardly open anymore, so I'm afraid you'd find that you...
3: Mr. Bemis.
2: Yes, Mr. Carsville.
3: I wonder if I might see you in my office now, Bemis.
0: The time is the day after tomorrow. The place is anywhere, so long as it can accommodate a bank, a main street, and a library, along with a myopic little man with Coke bottle glasses named Henry Bemis. The gentleman in question has only one passion in life, and that is to read. Mr. Henry Bemis, conspired against by browbeaters and henpeckers, and by clocks whose hands waggle disapprovingly and always disallow the moments he'd prefer to spend on his favorite pastime. Today, however, Mr. Bemis will finally have his chance to read anything and everything in a world much different from the one he knows now. A world without bank presidents, a world, for that matter, without anyone at all, located in a place called the Twilight Zone.
3: Did you hear what I said, Bemis?
2: Why, certainly, Mr. Carsville. I don't suppose you've ever read David Copperfield, have you?
3: No, Mr. Bemis, I have not. Now, if you'll be good enough to accompany me. Now, Bemis.
2: Yes, sir?
3: I shall come to the point of this interview. I shall arrive in the following manner. What constitutes an efficient member of this organization, viz., a bank teller who knows his job and performs it, i.e., an organization man who functions within an organization.
2: An outstanding book.
3: What?
2: The Organization Man by William H. White. I read it a number of years ago.
3: Mr. Bemis, I'm attempting to point out that you do not function well within the organization. You are neither an efficient bank teller nor a proficient employee. Instead, Bemis, you are a reader.
2: So I am?
3: A reader of books, of magazines, periodicals, newspapers, pamphlets, brochures, catalogs, advertisements, tracts.
2: And chapbooks and broadsides and instruction manuals. Oh, all sorts of things. Whatever I can lay my hands on.
3: Ad infinitum. That's precisely my point. When you're waiting on customers, you have an open book in your lap. Don't deny it. When you're balancing the daily tally sheets, one eye is on a printed page. I see you going into the vault downstairs during your lunch hour, book in hand.
2: Well, sir, with all due respect, it was my understanding that when I'm off the clock, my time is my own, in a manner of speaking.
3: Indeed it is. A very important point. Do you know how I became the man I am, Bemis?
2: Let me see. No. No, I don't.
3: I was a teller once myself. Hard to believe, I know. A good teller, I'm proud to say. Became what I am today because I spent my lunch hour in the following manner. 5 minutes for a sandwich. 2 minutes, milk. 1 minute, cookie. Then, 52 minutes spent studying. And do you know what I studied, Bemis?
2: I can't say that I do.
3: Finance and banking.
2: Is that so? On your lunch hour? My, my.
3: I practiced adding up figures, subtracting, dividing, compounding interest, and, after 21 years, passing through the ranks. Do you know how I wound up?
2: Well...
3: I wound up as president of the bank.
2: So you did.
3: Ultimatum, Mr. Bemis. You will henceforth devote your time to your job. And that means forget about reading, or you'll find yourself outdoors on a park bench reading from morning to night for want of a job. Do I make myself perfectly clear?
2: Yes, quite.
3: Good.
2: It's just that...
3: Just that what, Bemis? Make it quick and then get back to your teller's cage.
2: It's, well, my wife.
3: What about your wife?
2: I think she's taken up yoga.
3: Now, see here.
2: She must have, or some similar form of self-denial. And now she expects me to live by the same philosophy.
3: What philosophy?
2: No bookcases, no magazines on the table, nothing at all. You see, she doesn't allow me to read at home.
3: Oh, of all the...
2: Nope, not on the premises. When I come home at night and pick up the evening paper, she yanks it out of my hand before I have a chance to open it. And then after dinner, when I try to look at a magazine, to relax, you understand, she's already hidden them away somewhere. It's gotten so bad that I find myself reading the labels on condiment bottles at the dinner table. Now she won't even let me use catsup.
3: Unasked, let me give you my reaction to all this.
2: Oh, please, please.
3: Your wife sounds like an amazingly bright woman.
2: Helen? Well, she is intelligent, but...
3: To see the problem and zero in on it like that.
2: Problem, you say?
3: Your compulsive reading. Your addiction to printed words in any form.
2: Hmm. Do you really think it's an addiction?
3: What else would you call it? You've obviously been suffering from it for years, or you wouldn't need such powerful glasses.
2: Well, now that you mention it, I did read a lot as a boy. You know, I used to keep a flashlight under the covers so I could stay up late and finish a book. I remember...
3: And I remember last November. You spent the better part of your days reading campaign buttons on the lapels of customers. You'll recall, Mr. Bemis, one particular young woman who took considerable offense. She tried to hit you with an umbrella for staring at her chest.
2: I remember that too, Mr. Carsville. She never gave me a chance to explain. I only wanted to see who she was voting for.
3: Indeed. Good day, Mr. Bemis.
2: Good day, Mr. Carsville.
3: What are you doing now?
2: Oh, I was just reading the plaque on your wall. I see you graduated from...
3: Out!
2: Let's see now. Stocks down. More weapons testing.
6: Henry?
2: New bomb under development. An even bigger one. Now, that's something to think about.
6: Henry?
2: Yes, dear. I'm in the living room.
6: Do you want more coffee or don't you?
2: No, thank you, dear.
6: Well, then tell me that, but don't sneak off so that you can bury yourself in newsprint.
2: Sorry, I was only checking the headlines.
6: I think we've gone over this quite enough, Henry. I won't countenance a husband of mine sacrificing the art of conversation to... All right, what's so funny?
2: Nothing, dear.
6: Go on, out with it.
2: Oh, it's just the way you worded that. A husband of yours... How many husbands have you had? I thought I was the only one.
6: I would appreciate your not rubbing it in.
2: Well, Helen, it was a joke.
6: Go into the other room and change your shirt.
2: Now? Well, there's nothing wrong with this shirt. It's the same one I put on this morning. You ironed it yourself.
6: We're playing cards tonight. I want you to look fresh.
2: Cards?
6: That's right. Cards. We're going over to the Phillipses.
2: Oh, we are.
6: Well, Henry, any objections?
2: No, dear. I must have forgotten. What time are we due there?
6: In about 15 minutes. That's why I want you to change your shirt. Try to look at least remotely respectable.
2: I'll be ready, dear.
6: See that you are. And clean your glasses while you're at it.
2: What?
6: Your glasses. You won't be able to see the cards with dirty glasses.
2: Oh, that's true. I wouldn't be able to see anything without these.
6: Do you want me to wipe them off for you?
2: No. I'm quite capable.
6: Well, then do it. And don't use your shirt tail.
2: Oh, I wouldn't think of it.
6: 15 minutes, Henry.
2: Aha. Just enough time for a short read. Now, where did I hide it? Ah, in this drawer. That's right. Perhaps I can bring it along.
6: One more thing.
2: Yes, dear?
6: Henry?
2: I was just getting ready.
6: What have you got there?
2: Got?
6: Under your coat.
2: Why, nothing.
6: Oh, then what's this?
2: Ooh, that's odd. Well, now that got in there.
6: I could only hazard a guess. A handbook of modern poetry. Yours, Henry?
2: Well, actually...
6: Would you like to read me some?
2: You mean aloud? From the book?
6: Don't you want to?
2: Why, Helen, I'd be delighted. This particular volume has some lovely things in it. Really, quite lovely. One or two from Edna St. Vincent Millay and Robert Frost. Let me see. Carl Sandburg, William Carlos Williams, Archibald MacLeish, Kenneth Patchen.
6: Go ahead.
2: I can't. Helen, look. Someone's made marks on every page with one of those thick black pens. Who could do such a thing?
6: Who do you think did it, Henry?
2: Well, you don't mean...
6: You should thank me. A grown man who reads silly, ridiculous doggerel?
2: It isn't doggerel. There were some beautiful poems in here.
6: I say it's doggerel. I also say it's a waste of time.
2: Helen, please. No, please don't tear the pages out. Oh.
6: Careful, Henry. You dropped your glasses. Just think, without them, you wouldn't be able to read any of this.
2: Watch out. You'll step on them.
6: I might, accidentally. And then where would you be? You couldn't see a thing. Of course, then you wouldn't be able to play cards, or go to work either. And we can't have that, can we, Henry?
7: Why, Helen?
2: Why do you do such things? For 20 years...
8: Because I married a fool.
2: There'll come a time, Helen. There'll come a moment when...
8: When what, Henry?
2: When you'll be paid back for such indignities and cruelties and miseries. You'll see.
8: Where are you going, Henry? To change your shirt?
2: I'm going to bed, Helen. There's one thing you didn't count on. I've learned these poems by heart. And you know what I'm going to do? I'm going to say them to myself aloud and listen to the music of those beautiful words. Because you can't vandalize what's in my mind. You can't climb in there and scratch out and tear up and destroy such magnificent language. No one can.
8: Henry? Henry, I'm speaking to you!
2: $90, $95, $100. Thank you, Mr. Miller.
9: Thank you, Mr. Bemis.
2: Always a pleasure. Next.
4: I'd like to put this in my checking account.
2: Of course. If you'll kindly fill out a deposit slip.
4: Okay, I'll step aside.
2: Oh, take your time. There's no one else in line at the moment.
3: A constant remembrance that at a bank, like a political office and a public trust, blah, blah, blah, something about a sense of loyalty and a devotion to duty. These are the things that make a bank great. They are of the essence, or some such. With them, an institution like ours will remain strong.
2: Everything all right in there, Cheryl?
1: I think so.
2: What's he up to?
1: Mr. Carsville? Well, he's dictating a speech for the bankers' meeting next Thursday. He wanted me to bring him the quarterly report.
2: Isn't that something?
1: Well, he needs to know the figures, deposits, and holdings.
2: Dictating, you say?
1: His secretary will type it up and correct it, fix the grammar.
2: Why?
1: Well, she always does that for him. It's her job.
2: But why can't he write it out himself? The speech, I mean. Is the English language that mysterious? Written English? It's really very simple. You gather your thoughts and put them down on paper. They're only words, after all. Words that begin as feelings and become thoughts and then are turned into sentences.
1: I never thought of it that way.
2: Do you see my point? It's the most basic process of the human mind, assuming one has at least an elementary vocabulary.
1: Maybe it's a matter of time. He must have a lot to do running the bank and all.
2: Time, yes, time. That I can understand completely. It's a matter of fitting it into your schedule. But if you want to, badly enough, you'll find a way. Take reading, for example. I wouldn't trade it for anything. A doorway, as it were, a privileged entry into another mind. A chance to see the world through someone else's eyes.
4: Here's my deposit slip.
2: Yes. Thank you, sir. And here's your receipt.
4: Okay, see you next week, Mr. Bemis.
2: Oh, I'm sure you will. I'll be here. Where else could I be?
1: It's almost time for lunch.
2: Is it? Already?
1: I was just wondering.
2: Yes?
1: Would you like to join us?
2: Pardon?
1: Well, some of us are going down the street to that new restaurant. They say it's really nice.
2: Is that what they say?
1: Why don't you come along? Unless you have something else to do.
2: Well, that's very kind of you, Cheryl. Very, very kind. But as a matter of fact, there is something I have to finish.
1: I understand.
2: Good, that's good. Because, you see, I love Joyce.
1: Oh, does she work near here?
2: Oh, heavens, no. That's funny, Cheryl. Really, very funny. I didn't know you had such a sense of humor. I mean, James Joyce.
1: I see.
2: Do you? James Joyce, the writer. Have you read Dubliners? It's the most marvelous book. One piece in particular, The Dead, is perhaps the finest story I've ever read. I'm rereading it now for the first time in years. Just a few pages to go. With any luck, I can finish it on my lunch break. The ending is quite moving, as I recall. Transcendent is the word I'm looking for. Yes, I'll be happy to loan it to you if you like. Here we are. Peace and quiet at last. There just isn't any place quieter than the vault of a bank. All I have to do is pull the door closed and voila, my own private lunchroom and reading room. Now, let me see. What's for lunch today? Sandwich? Apple? Something to drink? What more does a man need? A jug of wine? A book of verse? Well, a thermos of coffee at least. The morning paper... And my book. Where was I? The scene at the Christmas party. A house in Dublin. It's snowing and... Oh, wait, better check the time. 12:17 by my watch. Exactly 43 minutes to finish the dead. After a quick scan of the front page of the paper. New bomb would mean total destruction, says scientist. Oh, my. Here's hoping they never have to use it. What in the world? That sound. What is it? Something outside? My pocket watch. The crystal's broken. Not my glasses, thank the Lord. Oh, now the lights are gone off. Hello? Hello upstairs? Is everything all right? It's all smashed. Ruined. There's money everywhere. Wait, look at that.
7: Ladies and gentlemen.
2: Mr. Carsville?
7: A constant remembrance that at a bank, like a political office in a public trust.
2: Are you in here, sir?
7: What matters is a sense of loyalty and devotion to duty.
2: Mr. Carsville?
7: So in conclusion, etc., etc., that's my speech for the Thursday night banquet, Miss Jackson, with revisions. Would you type that up in triplicate form? Type that up in triplicate form. Type that up in triplicate. Type that up in triplicate form.
2: That's only the dictation recorder. Mr. Carswell's phone. I don't suppose it still works. No dial tone. Nothing. Helen. Helen! The inside of the phone is burned to a crisp, as if it melted. What's happened here? Why, there's no longer any window or wall. Just a huge hole. Cheryl? Cheryl, my friend. You were my friend, weren't you? My only friend. Now you're gone, too. It's all gone. This block, the entire city, nothing but rubble, as far as the eye can see. It's a nightmare. That's all it is. I fell asleep downstairs, and I'm dreaming. I'll wake up any minute and have a good laugh. Any minute now. As if this were the last car, the last one on the street that hasn't burned. It's impossible. It isn't real. It can't be. It feels real enough. It certainly does. I wonder if it still runs. Can I get home? See if Helen's alive? Someone's left the key in the ignition. Now I know I'm dreaming. Come on. Come on. Oh, what's the use? There's nowhere to drive. The street's impossible. It's nothing but one enormous crater, it looks like, beyond the park. Hello? Hello? Is anybody there? Anybody at all? I can't be the only one left, can I? They're all dead. They must be. Everybody's dead. Except me. I'm all right. But why am I all right? I was right in the middle of... The vault. I was in the vault. The walls are 18 inches thick down there. That's why I'm alive, because I was down inside the vault. The thing of it is, though, I'm not at all sure I want to be alive, to be totally alone. They did it. They actually did it. Some damn fool used the bomb after all. And now look. Look at what they've done. Somebody, anybody, please, help me. I am born. Whether I shall turn out to be the hero of my own life, or whether that station will be held by anybody else, these pages must show. To begin my life with the beginning of my life,
9: after the great conflagration. My name is Henry Bemis, and this is my journal. I'm not a writer, but someone must do this to leave a record for the future, if there is a future. So it falls on me to set down what I have seen. Day 2. As far as I can tell, the city is without life. After sleeping through the night in an abandoned furniture store, I awoke and went in search of food. The markets in the area are fully stocked. The canned goods appear to be undamaged. Peaches. Always did like peaches. Good meal. Very good. Soup, beef stew, vegetables, and dessert. A well-rounded menu, if I do say so. Something from each of the food groups. Well, almost. That leaves approximately 900 cans in this market alone. At least I won't starve to death. It'll last for a few years. All the food one man can eat. And then some. Have to remember to carry a can opener. Time to go shopping. Some more of this, a few cans of that. Ah, the gourmet section. Smoked oysters, delicious. Imported caviar. Don't mind if I do. Let's pass on the escargot, though. Wouldn't want an upset stomach. Something to drink, of course. Soda, bottled water, beer. Yes, beer. Why not? And onto the checkout. Which line is the shortest today? How about this one? Attention, A&P shoppers. No waiting on register 7. Put it on my tab, will you please? No, I don't need any help with the groceries. In fact, I'll just leave them here for a while. Don't worry, I'll be back. And now what? Go down the street to the Bijou Theater? See what's planned? Well, of course, they're dark today, no electricity. How about an after-dinner cigar? What a splendid idea. Is that a tobacco shop across the street? Wonderful cigar. Finest imported leaf. Rich, full-bodied. Better take a few with me. And pipes, yes, a new pipe and some tobacco. I've always wanted to smoke a pipe. I do believe it suits me. Next stop, the post office. No, laundromat. No, jewelers. I suppose I could pick up a new watch, but I wouldn't know what time to set it. It doesn't matter, really. Well, it doesn't matter at all. I was happy to find a newsstand on the corner. By some miracle, not all of it had burned or blown away. There was one copy of the New York Times. All the news that's fit to print. I realized then that there would never be another edition. Only the same headlines, the same editorials, even the same comments. But after I read it and reread it, I still have a few magazines. I decided to remember this place. For the time being, I thought I'd explore the neighborhood, because it was my neighborhood now, all of it. From this day forward, I'd have it to myself. There was a candy shop, a stationery store, a dry cleaners, sporting goods. For some reason, that one caught my eye.

goods. For some reason, that one caught my eye. Besides, I had to sit down somewhere and rest. The worst thing was being alone. Utterly, completely alone. And this was the way it would always be from now on. Just walking and sitting, eating and smoking and reading the same newspaper over and over again. But for now, I needed a flashlight and some candles or a lantern for tonight. There were tennis rackets, rods and reels. I could always go fishing if there were any more fish. The gun department, never used a gun in my life, wouldn't know how to. I suppose I could learn for self-protection, but against whom? Or target practice, that might fill some time. I had my pick, Remington, Winchester, Marlin, or a pistol. Yes, why not? A revolver like a cowboy in a Zane Grey novel. It felt strangely heavy but balanced, as if it belonged in my hand. Without thinking, I began to load it. And then something came over me, settling on my shoulders like a great weight. The sadness of it all, the pity, the loneliness, and the sheer, utter waste. I thought, what does it matter now? What does it matter? Who will know? Who will care? It doesn't matter one bit.

to upright silver shine, and so carefully balanced the way it rested in my hand. It doesn't make any difference. It doesn't make a bit of difference. This is perfectly all right. I mean, this is solitude. I should be grateful. I've never had much of that. I've got things to occupy my time. I've got enough food. I'm really extremely fortunate. If it weren't for the loneliness, the sameness, if there were just something else, someone, I'm sure I could be forgiven for this, the way things are now. I put it to my head and cocked the hammer. If there is a God, surely I'll be forgiven. And then I saw it. Wait, what's that? I could see the entire next block through the hole in the wall. And there it was. I adjusted my glasses and read the sign from here. Public Library! Yes! Oh, yes! I forgot all about it! But you're still here, aren't you? My greatest friend! You who have never failed me! Not burned! Not burned at all! Why, the whole interior is untouched! There are thousands of books here! Tens of thousands! All waiting to be read! Collected works of Shakespeare, complete works of Dickens, collected plays of George Bernard Shaw, poems of Browning, Shelley, Keats, great dramas of the world, books...

0: I need, all the books I want, or have ever wanted. Poetry, fiction, history, it's all here. And now my journal ends because I have things to do. It doesn't matter whether I write it down or not. All I have thought and felt has already been said by the great writers, the poets, and philosophers, the historians of times past. I know that nothing is new, nothing is ever lost, so long as there are books. In the midst of this catastrophe, I have been reborn. Now, this pile is January, and that one over there, February, March, April, May, this year, next year, the year after that, without end. I think I'll begin with biographies, then short story collections, and move into the great novels. I'll vary them by subject matter. A science fiction in the spring, Wells and Asimov, Bradbury and Clark, Sturgeon and Le Guin, and Philip K. Dick. And then some whodunits for the long nights. Agatha Christie and Patricia Highsmith and Sue Grafton. And the best part, the very best part, is that there's time now. There's all the time I need, all the time I want. There's time enough at last. Where to start? What a foolish concern. I believe it was Charles Fort who said, when measuring a circle, begin anywhere. I feel like a kid in a candy store. So many wonders laid out before me, all of them indescribably delicious. My glasses! Where? They're broken. Completely shattered. I'll never be able to put them together again. It isn't fair. It isn't fair at all. There was time now. There was finally time. Plenty of time. All the time in the world. It isn't fair. It isn't fair. No, it isn't fair.
1: The Best Laid Plans of Mice and Men, and Mr. Bemis. The small man in the thick glasses, who asked very little of life, who wanted nothing but time to read. Only a moment out of an eon of moments, a mere instant out of eternity. For himself. Henry Bemis, now just part of the landscape, smashed beyond all recognition. Just another piece of rubble, a fragment of what man has deeded to himself in the Twilight Zone.
2: 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Heard in the cast were Meg Falcon, Christian Stolte, Deb Dotzer, Carl Amari, Vince Amari, and Vince Gerasoli. Doug James speaking.
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3: The Ones Who Walk Away from Omelas by Ursula K. Le Guin. With a clamor of bells that set the swallows soaring, the festival of summer came to the city of Omelas, bright towered by the sea. The rigging of the boats in harbor sparkled with flags. In the streets between houses with red roofs and painted walls, between old moss-grown gardens and under avenues of trees, past great parks and public buildings, processions moved. Some were decorous, old people in long, stiff robes of mauve and gray, grave master workmen, quiet, merry women carrying their babies and chatting as they walked. In other streets, the music beat faster, a shimmering of gong and tambourine, and the people went dancing. The procession was a dance. Children dodged in and out, their high calls rising like the swallows crossing flights over the music and the singing. All the processions wound toward the north side of the city, where on the great water meadow called the Greenfields, boys and girls, naked in the bright air with mud-stained feet and ankles and long, lithe arms, exercised their restive horses before the race. The horses wore no gear at all but a halter without bit. Their manes were braided with streamers of silver, golden green. They flared their nostrils and pranced and boasted to one another. They were vastly excited, the horse being the only animal who has adopted our ceremonies as his own. Far off to the north and west, the mountains stood up half encircling Omelas on her bay. The air of morning was so clear that the snow still crowning the 18 peaks burned with white gold fire across the miles of sunlit air under the dark blue of the sky. There was just enough wind to make the banners that marked the race course snap and flutter now and then. In the silence of the broad green meadow, one could hear the music winding through the city streets, farther and nearer and ever approaching, a cheerful, faint sweetness of the air that from time to time trembled and gathered together and broke out into the great joyous clanging of the bells. Joyous. How is one to tell about joy? How describe the citizens of Omelas? They were not simple folk, you see, though they were happy. But we do not say the words of cheer much anymore. All smiles have become archaic. Given a description such as this, one tends to make certain assumptions. Given a description such as this, one tends to look next for the king, mounted on a splendid stallion and surrounded by his noble knights, or perhaps in a golden litter borne by great-muscled slaves. No, they were not barbarians. I do not know the rules and laws of their society, but I suspect that they were singularly few. As they did without monarchy and slavery, so they also got on without the stock exchange, the advertisement, the secret police, and the bomb. Yet I repeat that these were not simple folk, not dulcet shepherds, noble savages, bland utopians. They were not less complex than us. The trouble is that we have a bad habit, encouraged by pedants and sophisticates, of considering happiness as something rather stupid. Only pain is intellectual, only evil interesting. This is the treason of the artist, a refusal to admit the banality of evil and the terrible boredom of pain. If you can't lick 'em, join 'em. If it hurts, repeat it. But to praise despair is to condemn delight. To embrace violence is to lose hold of everything else. We have almost lost hold. We can no longer describe a happy man, nor make any celebration of joy. How can I tell you about the people of Omelas? They were not naive and happy children, though their children were, in fact, happy. They were mature, intelligent, passionate adults whose lives were not wretched. Oh, miracle! But I wish I could describe it better. I wish I could convince you. Omelas sounds, in my words, like a city in a fairy tale, long ago and far away, once upon a time. Perhaps it would be best if you imagined it as your own fancy bids, assuming it will rise to the occasion, for certainly I cannot suit you all. For instance, how about technology? I think there would be no cars or helicopters in and above the streets. This follows from the fact that the people of Omelas are happy people. Happiness is based on a just discrimination of what is necessary, what is neither necessary nor destructive, and what is destructive. In the middle category, however, that of the unnecessary but undestructive, that of comfort, luxury, exuberance, etc., they could perfectly well have central heating, subway trains, washing machines, and all kinds of marvelous devices not yet invented here, floating light sources, fuelless power, a cure for the common cold. Or they could have none of that. It doesn't matter. As you like it. I incline to think that people from towns up and down the coast have been coming into Omelas during the last days before the festival on very fast little trains and double-deck trams, and that the train station of Omelas is actually the handsomest building in town, though plainer than the magnificent farmer's market. But even granted trains, I fear that Omelas so far strikes some of you as goody-goody. Smiles, bells, parades, horses, blech. If so, please, add an orgy. If an orgy would help, don't hesitate. Let us not, however, have temples from which issue beautiful nude priests and priestesses, already half in ecstasy and ready to copulate with any man or woman, lover or stranger, who desires union with the deep godhead of the blood, although that was my first idea. But really, it would be better not to have any temples in Omelas, at least not manned temples. Religion, yes. Clergy, no. Surely the beautiful nudes can just wander about, offering themselves like divine souffles to the hunger of the needy and the rapture of the flesh. Let them join the processions. Let tambourines be struck above the copulations, and the glory of desire be proclaimed upon the gongs, and a not unimportant point. Let the offspring of these delightful rituals be beloved and looked after by all. One thing I know there is none of in Omelas is guilt. But what else should there be? I thought at first there were no drugs, but that is puritanical. For those who like it, the faint insistent sweetness of druze may perfume the ways of the city. Druze, which first brings a great lightness and brilliance to the mind and limbs, and then after some hours a dreamy languor and wonderful visions at last of the very arcana and inmost secrets of the universe, as well as exciting the pleasure of sex beyond all belief. And it is not habit-forming. For more modest tastes, I think there ought to be beer. What else? What else belongs in the joyous city? The sense of victory, surely. The celebration of courage. But as we did without clergy, let us do without soldiers. The joy built upon successful slaughter is not the right kind of joy. It will not do. It is fearful and it is trivial. A boundless and generous contentment, a magnanimous triumph felt not against some outer enemy, but in communion with the finest and fairest in the souls of all men everywhere, and the splendor of the world's summer. This is what swells the hearts of the people of Omelas. And the victory they celebrate is that of life. I really don't think many of them need to take druze. Most of the processions have reached the green fields by now. A marvelous smell of cooking goes forth from the red and blue tents of the provisioners. The faces of small children are amiably sticky. In the benign gray beard of a man, a couple of crumbs of rich pastry are entangled. The youths and girls have mounted their horses and are beginning to group around the starting line of the course. An old woman, small, fat, and laughing, is passing out flowers from a basket, and tall young men wear her flowers in their shining hair. A child of 9 or 10 sits at the edge of the crowd, alone, playing on a wooden flute. People pause to listen, and they smile, but they do not speak to him, for he never ceases playing and never sees them, his dark eyes wholly wrapped in the sweet, thin magic of the tune. He finishes. and slowly lowers his hands holding the wooden flute. As if that little private silence were the signal, all at once a trumpet sounds from the pavilion near the starting line, imperious, melancholy, piercing. The horses rear on their slender legs, and some of them neigh in answer. Sober-faced, the young riders stroke the horses' necks and soothe them, whispering, "Quiet, quiet, there, my beauty, my hope." They begin to form in rank along the starting line. The crowds along the racehorse are like a field of grass and flowers in the wind. The festival of summer has begun. Do you believe? Do you accept the festival, the city? The joy? No? Then let me describe one more thing. In a basement under one of the most beautiful public buildings of Omelas, or perhaps in the cellar of one of its spacious private homes, there is a room. It has one locked door and no window. A little light seeps in dustily between cracks in the boards, second hand from a cobwebbed window somewhere across the cellar. In one corner of the little room, a couple of mops with stiff, clotted, foul-smelling heads stand near a rusty bucket. The floor is dirt, a little damp to the touch, as cellar dirt usually is. The room is about 3 paces long and 2 wide, a mere broom closet or disused tool room. In the room, a child is sitting. It could be a boy or a girl. It looks about 6, but actually is nearly 10. It is feeble-minded. Perhaps it was born defective, or perhaps it has become imbecile through fear, malnutrition, and neglect. It picks its nose and occasionally fumbles vaguely with its toes or genitals as it sits hunched in the corner farthest from the bucket and the 2 mops. It is afraid of the mops. It finds them horrible. It shuts its eyes, but it knows the mops are still standing there, and the door is locked and nobody will come. The door is always locked, and nobody ever comes. Except that sometimes, the child has no understanding of time or interval, sometimes the door rattles terribly and opens, and a person or several people are there. One of them may come in and kick the child to make it stand up. The others never come close, but peer in at it with frightened, disgusted eyes. The food bowl and the water jug are hastily filled, and the door is locked. The eyes disappear. The people at the door never say anything, but the child, who has not always lived in the tool room and can remember sunlight and its mother's voice, sometimes speaks. "I will be good," it says. "Please let me out. I will be good." They never answer. The child used to scream for help at night and cry a good deal, but now it only makes a kind of whining, and it speaks less and less often. It is so thin there are no calves to its legs. Its belly protrudes. It lives on a half bowl of cornmeal and grease a day. It is naked. Its buttocks and thighs are a mass of festered sores as it sits in its own excrement continually. They all know it is there, all the people of Omelas. Some of them have come to see it. Others are content merely to know it is there. They all know that it has to be there. Some of them understand why, and some do not. But they all understand that their happiness, the beauty of their city, the tenderness of their friendships, the health of their children, the wisdom of their scholars, the skill of their makers, even the abundance of their harvest and the kindly weathers of their skies depend wholly on this child's abominable misery. This is usually explained to children when they are between 8 and 12, whenever they seem capable of understanding, and most of those who come to see the child are young people, though often enough an adult comes. Or comes back to see the child. No matter how well the matter has been explained to them, these young spectators are always shocked and sickened at the sight. They feel disgust, which they had thought themselves superior to. They feel anger, outrage, impotence, despite all the explanations. They would like to do something for the child, but there is nothing they can do. If the child were brought up into the sunlight out of that vile place, if it were cleaned and fed and comforted, that would be a good thing indeed. But if it were done, in that day and hour, all the prosperity and beauty and delight of Omelas would wither and be destroyed. Those are the terms. To exchange all the goodness and grace of every life in Omelas for that single, small improvement. to throw away the happiness of thousands for the chance of the happiness of one. That would be to let the guilt within the walls indeed. The terms are strict and absolute. There may not even be a kind word spoken to the child. Often the young people go home in tears, or in a tearless rage, when they have seen the child and faced this terrible paradox. They may brood over it for weeks or years. But as time goes on, they begin to realize that even if the child could be released, it would not get much good of its freedom. A little vague pleasure of warmth and food, no doubt, but little more. It is too degraded and imbecile to know any real joy. It has been afraid too long ever to be free of fear. Its habits are too uncouth for it to respond to humane treatment. Indeed, after so long, it would probably be wretched without walls about it to protect it, and darkness for its eyes, and its own excrement to sit in. Their tears at the bitter injustice dry when they begin to perceive the terrible justice of reality, and to accept it. Yet it is their tears and anger, the trying of their generosity and the acceptance of their helplessness, which are perhaps the true source of the splendor of their lives. Theirs is no vapid, irresponsible happiness. They know that they, like the child, are not free. They know compassion. It is the existence of the child and their knowledge of its existence that makes possible the nobility of their architecture, the poignancy of their music, the profundity of their science. It is because of the child that they are so gentle with children. They know that if the wretched one were not there sniveling in the dark, the other one, the flute player, could make no joyful music as the young riders line up in their beauty for the race in the sunlight of the first morning of summer. Now do you believe in them? Are they not more credible? But there's one more thing to tell, and this is quite incredible. At times, one of the adolescent girls or boys who go to see the child does not go home to weep or rage, does not, in fact, go home at all. Sometimes also a man or woman much older falls silent for a day or two and then leaves home. These people go out into the street and walk down the street alone. They keep walking and walk straight out of the city of Omelas through the beautiful gates. They keep walking across the farmlands of Omelas. Each one goes alone, youth or girl, man or woman. Night falls. The traveler must pass down village streets, between the houses with yellow-lit windows, and on out into the darkness of the fields. Each alone, they go west or north, towards the mountains. They go on. They leave Omelas. They walk ahead into the darkness, and they do not come back. The place they go towards is a place even less imaginable to most of us than the City of Happiness. I cannot describe it at all. It is possible that it does not exist. But they seem to know where they are going, the ones who walk away from Omelas.
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0: And now here is your guide to these adventures of the mind, John Campbell, Jr.
1: There's the old saying, you'll do it and like it. And, of course, a man can, by physical force, make you do it. How would you like to have it so that you would like it, too? There are two basic ways that you can be happy in this world. One, of course, is to have everything you want in just the way you want it and never have any difficulties or troubles. This method is ideal, perhaps, but not very probable. Only one person in the world could have that, I guess. The other method for absolute, complete happiness would be to like anything that you got, no matter what it was. The first approach is the one that makes sense, of course. That's the one we work for. We earn it. The other seems so much easier.
2: Stop barking! Stop barking! Stop barking! Oh, barking. Oh, no, no, that's all right, doggy. You bark as much as you want. Oh, how I wish I could get mad. In the old days, I'd have gone up that dog and told him to shut up, and that'd have been that, but no more. Just as soon as I start to get good and sore about something, my mind kind of all creams up in the happiness effect, and I'm not sore anymore. And everybody here in Benton, I guess most everybody in the country, is just like me. We've all had our brains written on, and we're all happy. Here I am, chief of police of Benton, and never a crime to speak of unless it's overtime air parking, and what kind of crime you call that?
3: Henry!
2: Oh, here he comes. Our own Doc Royd, the man responsible for all our happiness. He's supposed to be just about the best brain writer this side of the Mississippi.
3: Henry!
2: Slobbo, that's what I call him. Old wet lips, always do good and always grinning. But behind that grin, believe me, ice. If you need an enemy, just have Doc Royden for a friend.
4: Henry, didn't you hear me calling to you?
5: Oh, sorry, Doc. I guess I just kind of stand here thinking.
4: Happy thoughts, I hope.
5: Oh, sure, happy thoughts, sure. What can I do for you, Doc?
4: A fellow just came into town, suspicious. Painting pictures out at Willow Hollow.
5: There's law against painting pictures at Willow Hollow?
4: Now, Henry, you know I got to keep my eyes on things. Wasn't for us brain matters, there'd be all kinds of irresponsibles roaming around. And these artists, they're the worst kind, you know that. You remember there was a day when you were headed for that kind of trouble?
5: Yeah, I remember. I was a pretty good baritone, too. You sure brain wrote me out of that notion.
4: And aren't you better for it? You're a responsible citizen, happily married, well-adjusted, doing a job that's socially useful.
5: Yeah. What about this fella I'm supposed to investigate?
4: Name of Arnold Vivian.
5: And he's been painting up at Willow Hollow?
4: That's right. Doesn't do anything all day long but paint.
5: Single?
4: No wife, no children, no nothing. He just paints.
5: Well, remember, as long as he just paints, that's legal.
4: Now, Henry.
5: Now, don't Henry me, Doc. I'll look into it. That's all I can promise.
4: That's all I ask. Goodbye, Henry.

0: Yeah, that's mighty pretty landscape you're painting.
1: Why, thank you. Willow Hollow makes a mighty pretty landscape to paint.
0: I'm sorry to interrupt you.
1: Oh, no, that's all right. I never mind a little talk when I'm painting. What can I do for you?
0: Your name Arnold Vivian?
1: That's right.
0: I'm Henry Horner, chief of police.
1: Nice to meet you. Chief of... What seems to be the trouble?
0: No trouble. I'm just out here to give you a kind of friendly warning.
1: About what?
0: Now, this town of Benton you're in needs new young men, Arnold. If you should happen to get in any trouble here, we got a real fast brain rider who likes to straighten people out.
1: I don't get into trouble.
0: Well, just keep in mind, we need workers these days. Like our brain rider would say, who needs pictures on canvas?
1: Who needs pictures on canvas? Why, Mr. Policeman, me. Maybe someday a few others will agree with me.
0: Well, maybe. I used to be a sort of artistic fellow myself. Baritone concert style.
1: Yeah, I'll bet you're good on a police whistle, too. Don't worry about me, Mr. Horner. Just go back and tell your brain rider. Here's one traveling man he won't ever get to use his scalpel on.

0: Every Saturday night, Benton has a dance. I usually don't want to hear it myself because since the brain writing, everybody's pretty well adjusted and ain't any police-type trouble. This Saturday night, though, I dropped in toward the middle of the evening.
1: Hi, Mr. Horner.
0: Why, hello, Arnold. Having a good time?
1: Heck yes. I've been dancing with all the girls. They love me and I love them.
0: Staying out of trouble?
1: The only trouble I ever have is with pictures on canvas.
0: Well, don't go getting drunk and signing a job contract with Big Fellum at the Brickyard or with Tom Harth or you'll forget pictures.
1: I'm immune to job contracts. Also, it may interest you to know that both Mr. Harth and Mr. Fellum each bought a painting for me tonight, paid cash on the barrel end.
0: Well, that's a surprise. Well, I wonder what they're up to.
1: Why should they be up to anything? They just like my pictures. I guess they like me, too. They invited me to play poker with them after the dance tonight.
0: You turned them down, of course.
1: Heck no. I like taking money from people at poker.
0: Well, they're more likely to do the taking, and once you're broke, you'll just have to go to work.
1: Mr. Horner, when are you going to stop worrying about me? I told you, I can take care of myself.
0: And he could, too. When the poker game broke up about 3 a.m., he was the winner. Everybody was griping, all except Doc Royden, who sat there, his close-set eyes glittering behind thick spectacles.
2: Imagine him taking me for 30 bucks. Imagine.
0: Yeah, he knows people, he knows cards, he knows women. You're not going to brain-rot that boy.
2: You want to bet, Henry? You just want to make a little bet.
3: Whether it's a crowded highway or a narrow street, a smooth, even flow of traffic is one of the essentials of safe driving. Speeding is an obvious hazard, but it can also be suicide. Slowpoke driving is dangerous, too, because it causes rear-end collisions and tempts other motorists into taking deadly chances in passing. The eccentric behavior of the lane switcher, the driver who weaves in and out, often is the cause behind frightful smash-ups. So don't be a cause, and don't be a victim. Arrive alive.
4: There are two difficulties with the happiness idea. One of them is that actually we need to earn happiness to enjoy it, but we don't really want to work for it. The drug addict has happiness that he doesn't have to work for, really. The other difficulty is happiness in whose terms? Many times, you know, the other fellow figures that you ought to be happy with what he's giving you.
0: That's right.
5: Henry, wake up and scoot over to Tony Holland's shack on the edge of the holler.
0: What's the matter, Doc?
5: There's been a crime. Get over here as fast as you can.
6: Somebody's got to keep an eye on our citizens at the police force.
0: Now, wait a minute.
6: Well, it's a good thing I was out this way.
0: Where's Tony?
6: I gave him a sleep injection. The poor fella, he was bashed on the head and all his savings were stolen. $302.
0: So can't you wake him up so he can come himself?
6: No need. I got all the information you'll want.
0: Who does he think did it?
6: He doesn't know, but I've got a good idea.
0: Yeah, like who?
6: Well, let's eliminate. It couldn't have been a passing tramp, since brain writing there aren't any. And if you can't say it was anyone in town, they're all adjusted and wouldn't commit no crimes.
0: So?
6: Might be somebody around who wanders in the holler in the daytime, poking around and pretending to be what he ain't.
0: Well, it wasn't Arnold Vivian.
6: How do you know?
0: Because he's not that stupid. He knows he'd be the most likely suspect.
6: Maybe you'd just better check up on him, Henry.
0: Doc, you're the brain writer. They call you in after the maladjusted guy's been caught, but I'm the cop. I run my investigations the way I want, and I'm not going to build a case against Arnold Vivian.
6: What are you going to do?
0: You write on brains. Try reading one.
1: So you figure Doc Royden's trying to frame me, huh?
0: Looks that way.
1: Well, that's ridiculous. I just took you people at poker for enough money to live for 3 weeks. Why should I take a chance on getting my head written on?
0: Have you missed any of your stuff?
1: Oh, just my pen and pencil set that I lost jumping around at the dance last night. Hey, wait a minute. That'd make a fine clue, wouldn't it, at the scene of the crime?
0: It sure would.
1: Well, was it found over there?
0: Not yet, but it will be. That's not important, though. What is important is this. Tony Holland has one peculiarity. He marks $20 bills. Figures he can follow how the money goes around town that way. Now, you don't draw any money from the local bank or in salary, so you just better not have any local $20 bills marked by Tony.
1: Hey, whose side are you on?
0: I used to sing baritone, remember?
1: Police, I like you.
0: Artist, I kind of like you, too.
5: Henry, look what we found at Tony's. Look here.
0: Yeah, I know. You found a clue, a pen or a pencil or both. We know all about it, Doc. Fine, well, I better run you in, at least until we can investigate further. It'll look better.
1: Why, certainly. No trouble at all, Mr. Horner. Glad to come along.
0: I pressed for a hearing right away, figuring that Arnold could be cleared and then leave town. He figured the same, that it wasn't healthy to hang around a place that needed new talent so bad. The hearing went real fine. From the start, I testified that Arnold had been fast asleep at the time the crime was committed, and I swore that the pen and pencil had been planted in Tony's house. Then suddenly they were talking about marked $20 bills.
1: Well, I couldn't possibly have any 20s, Judge. I just told you, I there's absolutely no way that I could have... No. Let me out of here! Let me out of here! It's a frame-up! It's a frame-up, I tell you!
4: There is no tool that is either good or evil. There's nothing that in itself is good or bad. It's the way it's used. Logic is a wonderful thing, of great value to man and his progress. But in this trial here, you've seen what can be done with logic when someone is out to prove what he wants to prove and is not in the slightest interested in getting the truth.
1: Just one thing I want to say. I've seen a lot of raw deals, but the way you have it here with the singing cop to set it up is the slickest I ever saw. You win.
0: As chief of police, I had to be present at the brain writing. Doc's nurse gave Arnold the needle jab in the back of the neck, and after that he sat there like a stone man, able to hear, but paralyzed.
6: Now, Henry, there we are. Yes, the clay model is ready to take the impressions from Arnold's brain, so we'll have an exact duplicate. Now we put this cap on Arnold's head so the electronic fingers in it can do the measuring. That's a good boy. It won't take long. Now, attach these wires to the automatic computer that we put above the clay model, and there we are. An exact model of Arnold's brain. All right, let's take a look. Oh, my. There's a brain that needs writing. All right. Look here, you see that? Decayed memory response. Artistic imagination. Decayed sensory impressions. Quite useless in an adjusted society. Now, we just take the scalpel and start doing away with these six synapses in the brain model, substituting good ones. Isn't that what we do, Henry?
0: Yeah, that's what we do, all right. You erase the bad ones and carve some good ones, and then when his own brain gets the impression, the guy's adjusted from then on. Everybody does what they should, and they don't need no religion, no morals, no psychology, nothing. Just brain writing, and the world's work gets done.
6: Now, Henry, you always miss the most important part. After I get rid of the illogical synapses, I do one special cut with my stylus. There, I'm doing it now. And that's the happiness effect. Then your adjusted man not only does what he ought to, he's happy about it. There we are. Oh, that looks beautiful. Oh, that looks almost like the master brain. Let me get it and show it to you, Henry. It's real interesting. I'll be back in a second.
0: Arnold, I sure wish I could help you.
6: Wait a minute. Maybe I can. I'm going to try to put back some of those synapses he cut out. Here's the scalpel. You know, there's one he did. There's another. Maybe I can help you keep some of your artistic talent, Arnold. Yeah, here's a final one. that. One day, Henry, we'll be able to duplicate this master brain in everyone. It's brilliant. Take a look at it while I prepare for the transference from the clay model to Arnold's brain.
0: It sure is fine looking, this master brain.
6: Yes, yes, yes. Now, we're ready to go. Now, Henry, when I close this switch, the new brain shape will flash the signal to the cap on Arnold's head. The electronic fingers will dig in, and he'll have a new brain. Oh, I tell you, Henry, this is the real moment of birth. Most people are born wrong for this world. This is where they get right. All right, here we go. It's going to hurt a little.
7: Well, Henry, we did it. We created a useful citizen.
0: Well, 6 months went by, and it looked as if Doc was right. Arnold took a job, settled down, and got himself married, and then...
7: Henry, have you seen that picture exhibition up at the town hall?
0: Picture exhibition? No, Doc. What's it about?
7: Arnold Vivian, the sneak. Pictures of me, holding me up to ridicule. I'll be the laughingstock of this town. You've got to stop it.
0: There's nothing illegal about pictures, Doc, but come on, let's take a look. We went to the town hall, and there was the neatest collection of pictures you ever saw. Arnold painted Doc Royden more than 50 times, and in each picture he cut the basic evil of the man. Doc was shown at the council meeting, at church, at the dance, his face revealing every grimace of deceit, power, lust, conniving. Every picture was titled The Happiness Effect, and everyone was marked sold already. I knew then and there that Doc Royden was finished in bed.
7: Henry, please, I'm too old to start over in another town. I've got to stay in Benton. Please, Henry, get rid of those pictures.
0: Why, Doc, it sounds to me like you're maladjusted to your environment. You ought to be brain-ridden to the happiness.
1: Henry, man, I've been looking all over for you. I wanted to tell you thanks for using Doc's scalpel to save a piece of my talent.
0: Why, it was a pleasure, Arnold. Thanks to you for giving us back a little human dignity.

A lot of people tend to think that happiness is something you have. But I think it isn't. I think it's more in the nature of something you do. You know, the founders of our country were no fools. And in the Declaration of Independence, they said that men had certain inalienable rights, among which were the pursuit of happiness. No man has ever declared that happiness itself is a right of man. The pursuit of happiness is. It's worth working for.

0: Join us for a fascinating adventure in Exploring Tomorrow. Heard in our cast tonight were Mason Adams, Charlie Holmes, and Lawson Zerbe. Script was taken from a story by Raymond Banks. 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Bill Maher speaking.
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3: 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X minus 5, minus 4, minus 3, minus 2, X minus 1. Fire! From the far horizons of the unknown come transcribed tales of new dimensions in time and space. These are stories of the future. Adventures in which you'll live in a million could-be years. On a thousand maybe worlds. The National Broadcasting Company presents... X minus one. Tonight's story, Mars is Heaven.

0: When the first space rocket lands on Mars, what will we find? Only the ruins of a dead and deserted planet? Or will there be life? Intelligent life in some strange form that we can only imagine? Will we be welcomed with open arms? Or will the Martians treat us as invaders? Only one thing is certain. Someday, a giant metal ship will take off from Earth to travel through the black velocities, the silent gulfs of space, to descend at last into the darkness of the upper Martian atmospheres. And on that day, man will finally know the answers. The day we first land on Mars.
1: Now hear this. Now hear this. Approaching critical deceleration. Fasten gravity suits. Stand by to land.
2: There it is. We've intersected the course vector, sir.
3: All right, Mr. Lustig. Over to manual control.
4: Aye, sir.
3: Masters, sound general quarters.
4: Aye, sir.
5: Mr. Lustig,
3: what do you make of the terrain?
4: There seems to be a heavy ground, Miss Captain. We won't be able to use the infrared lights.
3: And we'll have to come in on radar.
4: Isn't that a little risky, sir? Landing in the dark?
3: I'd rather run the danger of a blind landing, Lieutenant, than come in without the cover of darkness. Remember, we don't know what kind of reception is waiting for us down there.
1: Airspeed 500. Altitude now 4,000.
3: 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Steady as she goes, Mr. Lustig.
4: As she goes, sir.
1: Airspeed 100. Altitude 1,000.
4: Radar indicates a level stretch dead ahead, sir.
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3: 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All right. Let's set her down.

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2: All secured, sir.
0: Well, gentlemen. Gentlemen, we're now on Mars, April 20th, 1987, 4:33 Greenwich time. Enter that in the log, Masters.
3: Aye, sir.
0: Well, gentlemen, it's less than 2 hours till dawn. As soon as it's light, we'll send out a landing party. Masters, get me an all-over hookup.
4: We're all set, Captain.
0: Now hear this. All right, men. The smoking lamp is lit. Well, we're on Mars. The first man shipped from Earth to land here. We don't know what we're going to find or what dangers we may face. We're 17 men on an alien world. And it's up to us whether we ever get home again. The next few hours should tell the story. And I want instant obedience to all commands. I'll court-martial the first man who doesn't jump to when he's ordered. And one other thing. We may be on Mars, but this is still a United States naval vessel. Officers will conduct a personal and weapons inspection in 1 hour. That's all.
5: An inspection, Captain? Now?
0: Mr. Lustig, we've got an hour and a half to sweat out before we find out what's outside that airlock. I'd rather have a man worried about his stripes about what's waiting outside.

0: Now hear this. Landing party report to forward airlock. Captain Black, Lieutenant Hingston, Lieutenant Lustig, and Dr. Horst report immediately to forward airlock. It's now landing time, minus five.
1: Well, they're paging us. You ready, Dr. Horst?
2: Yes, Mr. Lustig. As ready as I will ever be.
1: Come on, let's get in the lock. Hingston, Lustig, and Horst reporting in the airlock.
0: Very well, sir. The captain will join you.
1: 4 minutes to go. At least the captain would get here.
2: What difference does it make?
1: I just want to get it over with, that's all. Anybody got a cigarette?
2: Yeah, I think you're smoking too much, Lieutenant Lustig. Are you nervous?
1: I offer you, Horst.
2: Wondering what's hidden outside underneath that ground mist? I've been giving it some thought. It'll be very interesting to find out. A very unusual planet, Mars.
1: Why?
2: It has an atmosphere. A wonderful thing, an atmosphere. Where you find one, you find life.
1: You mean Martians? What do you think they'll look like?
2: Who knows? Intelligent life can take many forms.
1: You mean they may have green skins and eyes on stalks or something?
2: The comic book conception is possible, of course. Or they may have developed far beyond us. Perhaps they have a science that can produce weapons far more dangerous than our atomic missiles.
1: You think we may have to fight our way up?
2: After all, we are invaders.
3: Now hear this. Landing time minus two.
1: All right, we heard this. You know what I'd like to find outside that airlock? Good old Illinois. Ever been there, Lustig?
4: Only Chicago.
1: Well, you ought to see my hometown. Green lawns, big white houses.
4: Sounds like my hometown.
1: My grandmother used to have one of those iron deer on the lawn. Every Halloween, we'd paint another color. One time, we painted it black and white like a Holstein cow.
4: Where does your family live, Dr. Horst?
2: I have no family. When I was a child, they were gassed to death in the Dachau concentration camp.
1: Oh, tough.
2: No, it has its advantages. I have no ties on Earth. Nothing to lose now. I imagine I'm the only one on board who is free to enjoy our present peculiar position.
5: All right, masters, you can button it up now.
3: Aye, sir.
5: Well, gentlemen, check your sidearms. In 1 minute, we'll be the first men to set foot on Mars. Quite an honor, eh?
2: As long as the medals are not awarded posthumously.
5: Still uneasy, Dr. Horst?
2: Captain Black, I've been uneasy ever since I can remember. On Earth and on Mars.
5: Well, 30 seconds. Give me the intercom phone, Lustig.
4: Yes, sir.
5: Masters?
3: Aye, sir.
5: Battle stations are to be manned until we return. If we're not back in 2 hours, I want no rescue party sent out. Blast off and save the ship. You understand?
3: Aye, sir.
5: All right. 5 seconds. 4, 3, 2, 1. Lustig, open the outer airlock.
4: Aye, sir.

0: fresh air.
1: Let's go. All right, now, take it easy. It's too dark to move fast.
2: Quiet, isn't it? Not even a wind.
3: Can't see anything from this ground. This
0: quiet.
1: We don't know what's out here. All right, come on.
0: What the quiet? Captain, I can swear that... That sounds like a rooster.
1: I don't hear it anymore.
4: Very homely but unlikely sound. A rooster crowing on Mars?
1: Higston, set that machine gun 25 yards to the flank. We'll stay here till the ground mist lifts.
0: Aye, sir.
1: What do you make of the ground, Horse?
4: Grass. Plain grass. You can see some large foliage there where the mist's thinned out.
0: What the... Higston, hold your fire, you fool!
5: I hit it, Captain!
0: What?
5: Some kind of wild animal. I hit it. I could see the tracers, but it's still standing.
1: Come on, Horst. Doctor, where are you?
6: Up ahead, admiring the wild animal.
1: Careful, Horst. Wait for us.
6: Don't worry, Captain. It's an iron deer. A lawn ornament.
1: Well, that's impossible.
4: It's hollow. Interesting, isn't it? A whitewashed Victorian iron deer sitting on a lawn in the middle of Mars.
1: I don't understand.
4: Look around. The mist's lifting.
0: Hey, Captain.

0: I don't understand.
1: Look around. The mist's lifting.
2: Hey, Captain, look there. It's a house, a regular old-fashioned house.
3: But, sir, on Mars.
0: Good Lord. I haven't seen carved scrolls and gingerbread like that in years. Look at that port swing. The geraniums.
2: There. I told you it was a rooster, Captain.
0: Give me the glasses, Lustig. I want to take a look through that front window. Well, there's an upright piano. Some sheet music on it. Lustig, it's beautiful Ohio.
2: It can't be, sir.
0: Horst, do you think that civilization of two planets could be identical?
4: I don't know. That specific variety of geraniums is only 50 years old on Earth.
0: Is it logical that they should develop in Mars? How about that port swing and the piano and beautiful Ohio? Why, it's impossible.
3: Captain Black, this looks like the town I was born in.
0: Well, it looks like my hometown, too.
3: I thought of something, sir. It's the only solution. Maybe we're not the first ship to reach Mars from Earth.
0: Don't be ridiculous, Lustig.
3: Oh, how else can you explain it? Suppose some scientists got together. They invented some spaceship and planted a colony here. That's the only answer.
0: That's impossible, Lustig. Been space travel, it couldn't be secret. Do you have any idea what ships cost, what industrial power is needed? No, there's got to be some logical reason.
4: I think perhaps we might find out, Captain. The light just went on in that house.
0: Kingston, cover that door with the machine gun.
2: Aye, sir.
0: All right, come on, Horst. We're going to ring that doorbell. There's got to be a scientific answer to all this.
1: And there's something moving in there.
0: Stand back, Horst. Give me a clear shot.
1: Are you sure a bullet can stop a Martian?
0: Steady now.
5: Can I help you? If you're selling anything, it's much too early.
0: No, wait just a minute. What town is this?
5: What do you mean? Are you census takers?
1: No. We're strangers here. We want to know how this town got here.
5: Is this a game?
1: No, it's not a game. We're from Earth.
5: From where?
1: From Earth.
5: Do you mean out of the ground? Are you sure you're feeling well?
0: Madam, we came in a flying ship across space. We're from the third planet, Earth. This is Mars. Now do you understand? Mars.
5: You go away now, you hear? I'll call my husband from upstairs and he'll chase you. Go on.
1: But this is Mars. Isn't it?
5: This is Green Lake, Wisconsin, in the United States of America. Bounded on the east by the Atlantic and on the west by the Pacific. Now go away. Goodbye.
0: Horst, do you suppose it's really possible? I've got to find out more about this.
5: I told you I'd call my husband. Now you go away.
0: You've got to tell me one thing first. What year is this?
5: Year? 1928, of course. For goodness sake.
0: You hear that, Horst? And we know it's 1987. And we know this is Mars. Of course, is it possible that we got fouled up, made some tremendous blunder, circled around, and landed back on Earth?
1: In 1928?
0: Well, maybe some switch in time or dimension. Could we have shifted somehow, gone backward in time? Oh, Horst, this won't hold water. It's not logical. We checked every mile. We went past the moon, out into space. We're on Mars. Lustig out at point. Kingston in the rear. Keep that gun at half load.
2: Aye, sir.
0: Horst, there's got to be some cold, logical solution.
2: Captain!
0: What?
2: That house down the street, the white one with the green shutters.
0: Lustig, what's the matter?
2: I never thought of... Thank God!
0: Lustig! Lustig, come back here!
1: He's running for that house.
0: That crazy fool, after him, quick!
2: Lustig, stop!
0: Come down off of that porch!
2: Grandpa!
0: Lustig, what the devil do you think you're doing?
6: Albert!
3: Grandma! Grandpa, it is you.
0: Lustig, what is going on here?
3: Albert, it's been so many years.
6: How you've grown, boy.
3: It's so good to see you.
0: Lieutenant Lustig!
3: Captain, Grandma, I want you to meet my friends. This is Captain Black. Captain, I want you to meet my grandfolks.
7: Howdy. Any friend of Albert's is a friend of ours.
3: How long have you been here, Grandma?
6: Oh, a good many years. Ever since we died.
0: Ever since you what?
3: Oh, yes, sir. They've been dead 30 years.
0: What?
6: Oh, now, don't you trouble yourself. It's all right. We're alive again, that's all.
0: Do you mean to tell me that Mars is heaven?
7: Oh, nonsense, no. All we know is here we're alive again. And who are we to question God's infinite ways?
0: Well, Lustig, we're going back to the ship.
3: But, Captain, I want to talk to my grandpa.
0: Lieutenant Lustig, I don't like any part of this. You'll come back with us if I have to club you and carry you.
3: I see.
0: Now, let's go! Heaven only knows what they've run up against back at the ship. Horst, look at that crowd around the ship.

0: Like we're being welcomed with a celebration, Captain.
1: Celebration! They've abandoned ship. Every port is open. No guard set. You, masters!
2: Hiya, Captain. Meet my old dad. Dad, that's Captain Black. He's not a bad guy for an officer.
1: Hickston!
3: What, sir?
1: Bring that band back. Use force if you have to.
3: Excuse me, sir. There's my Uncle George.
1: Hickston!
3: I'll be right back, Captain. Uncle George!
1: What the devil is going on here?
4: Understand, sir. They've all found friends and rallied. They're all here!
0: You're right, Captain. I found it. The whole crew's out in the crowd.
1: But I gave orders. Definite orders.
4: You don't understand, Captain.
1: I understand mutiny. I don't care how many relatives show up. I'll have discipline.
4: Johnny! Johnny, you old son of a gun.
5: It's you. Edward.
4: Yes.
5: It can't be.
4: Oh, of course it is. Johnny,
5: Ed.
4: You old...
5: Ed, Dr. Horst, this is my brother, Edward.
0: How do you do?
6: Hello, sir.
5: It's wonderful to see you, Edward. Look, I've got to get back to my ship.
0: Oh, Johnny, wait.
6: I almost forgot. Mom's waiting at home.
5: Mom?
6: Yeah, and Dad, too.
5: Mom and Dad are alive? Then you're real, Ed.
6: Well, of course. Don't I feel real? I'm glad, huh?
5: Why, Ed! Ed!
6: We've got lunch for you, Johnny. Mom's making corn fritters.
5: Dr. Horst, haven't you found anybody?
0: Oh, no, Captain. I have nobody.
5: Well, then you come on home with me, right, Ed?
6: Why, sure.
5: Horst, you wouldn't believe it. But it's been 35 years since I had Mom's corn fritters. By George, 35 years.

0: And there's plenty more in the kitchen, so don't hold back, Johnny. You too, Dr. Horace.
1: Well, Johnny, you're still in the Navy, eh?
2: That's right, Dad. I'm in command of the ship.
1: We're an old Navy family, Dr. Horace. All three of our boys in the service.
2: Yeah, Ed was the best pilot in the Pacific, too. What did happen, Ed?
3: What's the difference? I'm here now.
2: Yeah, but...
0: You know, it's almost perfect. All we're missing is your brother, Will. Then the whole family could be together.
2: Well, it won't be long, Mom. Will's in charge of the XR-54. Next rocket coming out to Mars.
1: Oh. Well, little Will. When does he leave, Johnny?
2: Well, the takeoff's scheduled for September, but It depends on what we report.
1: Oh, yeah.
2: There's no question about that now, huh?
3: No.
2: Christmas together again. That'll be something.
1: Sure will, yes, sirree. Well, this calls for a celebration. How about a little of the old dandelion wine, eh, Johnny?
0: Now, Father, don't you go giving Johnny too much wine.
1: He's a big boy now, Mother. Well, sir, isn't everything just fine? Just fine.

0: All right, play that one again, will you, Ed?
1: Oh, sure.
2: Well, Dr. Horst, what are you doing sitting over here alone? What do you think of my little family?
3: Very nice.
2: You know, I can't understand why you didn't find any folks here, Dr. Horst. It's just a shame everybody else is so happy.
3: Well, I never remembered my family, Mrs. Black. All I know is they were gassed at Dachau during the Second World War. When I was liberated, I was in delirium 3 months. I cannot remember anything before then. A psychiatric phenomenon.
2: Well, that's terrible. Isn't there anything anybody can do?
3: I don't want to remember. I have not had a pleasant life. I prefer to be free of emotional entanglements. They interfere with a scientific approach.
2: Oh, I'm sorry, Dr. Horst.
4: What? Oh, I'll get it.
0: That's our ring, long and three shorts. I remember that.
2: Well, maybe we'd better call it a night. You must be getting tired, Johnny.
3: I'd better be going back to the ship.
5: Nonsense. You stay the night. We insist.
2: I just couldn't rest thinking of you all alone on that ship.
3: I'll be all right. Well, good night.
4: Oh, wait a minute, Dr. Horst. That phone message was for you.
3: Me?
4: Yes, that's right. A message from Anna.
3: Anna? I don't...
2: Well, there, she must be an old friend. Isn't that nice?
3: I don't... You sure it was for me? I don't remember any Anna.
4: Well, she asked if you were better.
2: Perhaps she's someone who knew you at Dachau.
3: Anna?
4: She said she's coming over here first thing in the morning. So, you'll have to stay over.
3: Yes,
0: well,
3: but...
0: that settles it, then. You stay here, Horst. You can bunk with me in my old room.
5: Yeah, but, Johnny, we thought you'd like to be with Edward.
2: So you could talk the way you used to.
0: Well, we can't put Dr. Horst on the daybed. I think we'd better share the room tonight. Be plenty of time for talking, Ed.
4: Yes, I guess so.
0: Well, I suppose I better drop back to the ship. You know, Ed, security check.
2: What? Why do you have to do that here?
0: I don't know, Mom. There's no good reason, I guess. Suppose we skip it tonight, huh? Well, good night, everybody.
2: Oh, it's good to have you home, Johnny.
0: It's good to be home, Mom.

0: Captain Black.
1: Huh?
0: You asleep?
1: No, no, I've been thinking about what we were expecting. Green-skinned Martians. All the time there was only Mom and Dad and Edward waiting. That's funny what tricks your imagination can play on you. Well, I guess Mars is heaven, Horst.
0: You know, I've been thinking about Martians, too.
1: Hmm?
0: Captain, just suppose there were Martians,
1: no,
0: and they saw us land, and suppose they thought of us as invaders. What would be the best weapon they could use against our atom bombs, huh?
1: I don't see what you're getting at.
0: They would want to disarm us first, huh? To wipe out all suspicion, to make us feel at home. Captain, suppose this house isn't real. Suppose the people are just images stolen from our own memories by Martians, created for us by telepathy, hypnotism.
1: Oh, that's the craziest theory I ever heard.
0: Maybe that's why there was no one for me. Because in all my life, there is no happy memory, no real loved person, not even my mother. I don't remember her. Only the piles of rotting corpses at Dachau. There was no happy emotion for these people to recreate.
1: How about that phone call? Anna?
0: Yes, Anna. I didn't remember who she was, but I do now. I just remember. When I was freed from Dachau, sick, delirious, I raved about a wonderful, kind nurse named Anna that took care of me.
1: Well, there you are. It's logical. She's coming to see you tomorrow.
0: But there was no Anna. I'd been nursed by a man.
1: What?
0: Anna was only a dream. And there's only one way they could have learned about her, by reading my subconscious mind.
1: That's impossible, Horst.
0: Why? The whole crew was thinking of home. Suppose the Martians read our minds.
1: Yes, but if there are Martians...
0: If there are, they have us separated. Each man in a different house. Sleeping. Trusting. No one at the guns.
1: I left my pistol downstairs. Do you think there's something to this, Horst?
0: It's a perfect trap, Captain. Who would suspect his own mother? His grandparents? How easy. Just a knife in the heart of each sleeping man.
1: That's impossible, Horst. But we've got to get back to the ship.
0: Listen. The crickets have stopped.
1: Come on.
0: We don't know when they change back to whatever they really are.
1: All right, careful.
2: Where are you going, John?
1: Ahead. We wanted a drink of water, that's all, Ed.
2: You're not thirsty, John. You don't want a drink.
0: Look out!
2: You don't want a
0: His
2: drink.
0: His face! It's changing! He's a Martian!
3: Run, Horst! Run!
2: You can't get away, John!
0: This way, Horst! Horst, where are you?
1: Hello! Hello! Can you hear me, Earth? This is Captain John Black, the XR-53, calling for Mars. I've locked myself in the ship, but they've crippled it. I can't take off or fire the guns, and they're coming for me now, the Martians. I'm all alone here. All the rest are dead. Hinkston, Lustig, Dr. Horst. Poor Horst, he didn't even reach the door. Listen, listen. They're trying to break through the hull. Edward and Mom and Dad and all the folks. But they're changing now. They're melting and changing back into... They're Martians. Can you understand? Martians, not men. They made us think that Mars was heaven and we fell into the trap. Can you hear me, Earth? You've got to stop the next rocket. Listen, tell my brother Will. Tell my brother not to come. They'll trap him too. They'll kill them all. Hello? Hello? Can you hear me, Earth? This is John Black on Mars. Hello, Earth? This is John Black on Mars. Hello, Earth. Hello, Earth.
4: 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Featured in the cast were Wendell Holmes as Captain Black and Peter Capell as Dr. Horst, with Bill Zuckert as Masters, Bill Lipton as Hinkston, Margaret Berlin as the old lady, Bill Griffiths as Edward, Ken Williams as Lustig, Ethel Everett as Mom, and Edwin Jerome as Dad. Your announcer, Fred Collins. X-1 was directed by Fred Wayne and is a transcribed NBC Radio Network production. Minus one.
3: once upon a time there was an engineer.
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6: 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Charlie says, love my good and plenty. 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

0: Hi there. 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Haven't I seen you someplace before? Hey, what's a nice fleet like you doing in a dump like this? 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I've double parked my crawler at the vanishing point.
1: Excuse me.
2: Actually, that is what I am programmed to do.
1: I see. Might I have another, please? And if it's not too much trouble, could you please go a little easier on the ice this time?
2: Apologies. 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
1: Perhaps they need readjusting. 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
2: Unnecessary. 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Auto-adjust in progress.
3: Hi there. Mind if we sit down here?
1: I don't own the bar. Yet.
3: Thank you. My name's Dario. And this is my friend Wallow. Say hello, Wallow.
4: Hello.
2: Lime garble on the rocks. Pebbles.
1: Thank you.
3: I'll have a Dingbaby's Delight, battered, not bled, with a twist. And my friend here drinks gargle. Any gargle. Oh, no, put them all on my tab. So, what's yours?
1: Gargle on the rocks.
3: No, I meant, what's your name? Did you hear that, Wallow? I asked our friend here's name, and our friend here thought I meant... So what is your name, then?
1: Flano.
3: Flano. What a lovely name. Flano. One of those dearest to me in the cosmos had that name. Now no longer with us. But life was cheap in the core. Well, we're not supposed to talk about the core. And these days, I guess some people might think of it as name-dropping.
4: Lord.
3: So, what's a nice fleet like you doing in a place like this?
1: Getting stinking drunk.
3: Yes, well.
2: One ding baby's delight, one industrial strength gargle.
3: Thank you. And pour one for yourself.
2: Oh, goody. Thank you so much. It should do wonders for my solenoids.
3: I didn't...
2: Think nothing of it. It's bound to slip some of our minds at times that some of us are living protoplasm, while others of us are merely rewired refugees from Osculo's galaxy of spare parts.
3: I said I was sorry. Anyway, I think my friend Flano here is ready for another.
2: Surprise, surprise. Maybe I should just run a hose over.
3: Touchy. So, Flano, are you one of those who drinks for the taste? Or to unwind from a hard day on the job? Or to forget?
1: I have no job.
3: An artist. Well, let me guess. Dancer, right?
1: To forget.
3: Huh? I beg your pardon?
1: I drink to forget.
3: Forget what?
1: I can't remember.
3: Did you hear that, Wallow? Can't remember. That's rich.
4: Rich.
1: I can't. You see, I've been drinking. I had one once.
3: One what?
1: A job.
3: Oh, what kind of job? Or is that what you're trying to forget?
1: Perhaps. Oh. Yes, it was part of... Oh, no. Excuse me.
3: Hey, don't run away.
1: If you'll excuse me for a moment, I just have to go to the little sleep's room.
3: Well, don't stay away too long. Don't fall in.
4: Lost cause.
3: No. We're on a roll.
4: Like the last 12.
3: This one's a goer. Trust me.
4: Goer?
3: These icy, polite, clerical types, there's always a wild beast lusting to break out. As long as you keep them talking, let them know you're sensitive to their... Well, given the fall of the Slugelmark, I think you better reshuffle your whole portfolio. Oh, hi there. That was quick.
1: I must apologize. I'm afraid when it comes back to me like that, I lose my composure.
3: Do you want to talk about it?
1: Oh, I wouldn't want to burden you with my...
3: How could it be a burden? If we keep these things inside, they fester and turn into boils. Now, you can relieve yourself to a stranger, to two strangers, such as Wallo and myself. Three starships that pass in the night.
4: Come on.
3: And yet there is a common bond, an empathy, a feeling of kinship that we sensed the moment we saw you, didn't we, Wallo?
4: Hmm? Oh, hmm.
3: So, you work around here? I mean, did you?
1: Yes. Two levels up, at my god.
3: Where?
1: Ministry of Intergalactic Observation and Development. Anthropology Division. That was in another life.
3: Oh, declared redundant.
1: No, I resigned. Or was asked to. It all blurs together.
2: One level on rocks. Refuse apologies for the delay. We have a convention in from the planet of Shriners.
3: If it's going to take that long, we better order another round now.
2: Oh, dear. Am I imperiling my tip?
3: These bar droids are getting pretty quincing uppity. Pardon my Flambodian.
1: I've heard the word before.
3: So, what did you do at, By God?
4: By God.
1: I was a scout liaison. No, quince false modesty. I was the scout liaison. When some scout got an instrument flying in the magnetic nebula, heard Flano's voice answering the where to quince am I code, you could hear that scout's voice soften down, just like a Frambian razor head with a warm soother. It all began with a standard transmission from an unnamed planet.
4: Automatic was optional?
3: Wallo.
4: Just trying to inject a little levity.
1: No harm in that, Wallo. I need all the levity I can get. Not to mention injections. It was a routine status report from Scout Agent X-12 on assignment to an unexplored cluster at the far edge of the universe. Or it should have been routine.
5: This is X-12. Repeat Scout Agent X-12 reporting from the unnamed planet inside of that sector.
1: Hello, X.
5: Wow, is that you?
1: None other.
5: Hey, I never thought it. I didn't know it was going to be you at the other end of it taking a shower, or at least scrubbed out my pods.
1: Flatterer. Shall I turn on the recorder for the status report?
5: Yeah, sure, very much the reporter.
1: Recorder activated.
5: Final report. Confirmation of prognostications in my initial report. Sentient life on the planet composed of two separate and distinct species. One dominant, the other slaves. Slave species, large, grim, and dull. Master species, just the opposite. The slaves fetch and carry, pamper their masters, manage the economy. Yeah, typical pre-robotic drone work. Soil samples and all that rocks and bone scrap are collected and stored, available for analysis when you get me home. That's about it for this place.
1: Recorder deactivated.
5: I guess it ain't the most professional report I ever filed, but if they're gonna leave me out here this long, they gotta expect this is the last thing I've got in the sector, though. You can send me out a power beam and bring me home. Hey, how'd you like to meet me at the dock? I should be home in about an orbit and a half. You can scout us up a Vlini and a cute little Norget.
1: Tempting offer, X-12. But I'm afraid it's going to take you a little longer to get here.
5: Not me. The power second that beam hits, I'm rolling. I got the camouflage all dragged off the ship. I'm waiting with my digit on the throttle.
1: I'm afraid you're going to have to camouflage the pod all over again.
5: What do you mean?
1: The Council were so intrigued by your first report. They gave me the option to beam out a transmogrification.
5: No, you can't do
1: now,
5: that.
1: X.
5: No, I won't do it.
1: You knew what the gig was when you took it, X.
5: You don't understand. I didn't fake transmogrification. I've been transmogrified more times than most scouts have foiled their nasal guards. I've been a Denebian 12-legged void type. I've hung from the clouds of Dorba by my prehensile teeth. I've crawled across the oxoid jungle floor on my star-shaped stomach tubes. But this, you can see them. No, scratch that. I wouldn't wish that on anybody. Just take my word for it. They got no solid shape. Not on the surface. They're all pink and soft and quivery. Little tentacles at the ends of their upper and lower appendages. The tentacles on the lower ones are so ugly, they hide them from each other. Keep them covered up all the time.
1: The Council expects
5: everything to do its duty. I know.
1: There's no need to be flippant about it. We all have to do our part in the big picture. Now, conditions out there are hardly ideal for the transmogrifying beam. But we should be able to put one through in, about 14 pulses. Which of the two species would give you the better observation potential?
5: I guess if I gotta be one or the other, might as well be one of the masters. At least they seem to get a few yucks in their lives.
1: You're not out there to have yucks, X-12. now? Do you have the shape template keyed in?
6: Of course I got it keyed in. You think you're dealing with some quincing rookie or something?
5: Sorry, Flano. I...
1: That's all right. I know. It gets rough out there in the boonies.
5: Rough ain't the word for it.
1: Hold on, X. Here it comes. It's okay, X. You'll be all right.
5: Going all mushy on the outside.
1: Hold on, X. You're strong.
5: Oh, oh, oh.
1: Yeah. Come on. That's right. X, how do you feel?
7: Oh, golly, you know, kind of okay now that it's over. Seems to have done something funny to my voice, though.
1: Well, you run along, do your scouting now. The sooner you get those reports in, the sooner we can bring you home. Your recording file code is 39er double digit rhomboid.
3: There now. Don't you feel better now that you've told us about it? Sure is a sad story, though. So, you live around here?
1: That is not my story. Merely the introduction. You think that would be enough to drive me to drink? Although your facile excuse for sympathy certainly would be, if it weren't that my glass is dry.
4: Bar, more drink.
1: Thank you, Wallow. At least someone around here knows how to treat a fleet. At first, the reports came in routinely enough.
7: Hi there, X-12 here on the unnamed planet. It ain't so bad here, really. It's kind of weird, though. The master species guys spend a lot of time hanging around outside doing some real complicated sort of self-hypnosis exercises. In one of them, the group got split up into two halves, and we spent a couple hours pushing a flat black thing around with sticks. Maybe some sort of echo... Golly, I'm not sure it's working funny these days. Ecological significance, since one half got called leaves and the other half oilers. Question, why do none of them want to be a leaf? We'll need further data. The master species specimens live in separate housing units, sometimes two or three to a unit. Each unit is equipped with one or two of the big, ugly drone species. Question, why do some of the master species get two servants and some only one? Status? Income? Lottery? We'll need further data. X-12 here, broadcasting live from inside one of the housing units. These new implant mics are pretty neat. Today is something called Monday. I came out in the morning and found all the master species specimens coming out of their houses and herding into a big building. They stayed in there a few hours and then all came out again for something called lunch. Now, I got myself invited into one of the housing units by Wartface, although the slaves use a different name for him.
8: Tell your little friend that lunch is ready, please.
9: Hey, dog breath, come and get it.
8: Tommy, that's no way to talk.
9: Oh, Mom.
8: You sit here, dear.
10: I can't see the TV.
8: Then just shift your chair over, dear.
7: Notice how the drones look after even the smallest detail of their master's comfort.
9: Are you talking to yourself or something?
8: Tommy, eat your noodles.
9: But he's talking to himself. It's gross.
8: If you are going to have guests, you'll have to learn to be polite. Now eat your noodles.
9: It tastes like
7: amazing.
9: Slime.
7: Amazing. The drones keep track of their master's nutritional intake as well as doing the menial jobs.
8: You haven't introduced me to your little school chum, Tommy.
9: Mom, dog breath, my mom.
8: I mean his real name.
9: Don't know, and he ain't my little school chum.
8: Don't you go to school with Tommy?
7: School? Oh, the big building, no.
8: Well, where do you go to school then?
7: Wartface, how would you like to tell your drone for me to keep its nose out of the affairs of its betters since it doesn't have the mental equipment to understand, even if I felt like answering it?
8: I beg your pardon?
9: Hey, it's 1 o'clock. I'm going to be late.
8: Oh, but you haven't eaten your noodles.
9: I'll eat them when I get home.
8: Oh, for goodness sake.
7: I'm going to get a peek inside one of those big buildings today. There's something creepy going on here. I just can't put my digit on. The more data I get, the more questions I got. Like, I figured out that there's two types of drones. One's got higher voices and more bumps on them than the other. But why and what the significance of the bumps is, I don't know. But one thing for sure, the master species here has solved the problem that no other species in the universe. I mean, every creature with any smarts has been trying to find a life where all the mundane details of living get to tear up so they can just sit around and think and have fun. These creatures. Why, drones feed them, transport them from place to place, even dress them. Okay, I'm just under one of the windows now. Just let me get up on the ledge. Okay. Now, there's a whole bunch of masters in there sitting in lines and one drone up at the front. Maybe this is where they train the drones to perform their simple tasks. But why so many to train one drone? Maybe the drones are even more backward than I thought.
10: Gotcha! I've seen you hanging around here before. Whose class are you supposed to be in?
7: Come on, put me down.
10: You're coming in to see the principal.
7: Put me down, slave. I'll have you flayed. I'll be boiled in foot nap. Who do you belong to?
10: You just come along with me, young man. Perhaps we'll have to phone your parents.
11: Oh, you come back here, you little bastard. I'll have you in detention for the rest of your life.
7: This is Scout Agent X-12 signing off for now.
12: You mean those master things didn't ever have to do anything?
1: That's what X said, wasn't it? You think X-12 made observations just for mandible exercises? And get your Winston drivers off my niblets. I am not that drunk. My exoskeleton is my own. I need another drink.
3: There's still some in your glass.
1: No, there isn't.
3: Barf.
1: And then came the transmission. Oh, I should have known then. I should have known. But oh no, Flano's too smart to listen to anybody. We've been getting interference. Solar flares in the Regulus Quadrant.
7: Good old X-12 here transmitting from the unnamed rock pile. Anybody out there monitoring this?
1: Scout liaison Flano monitoring.
7: Hey, Flano. Need to hear your voice again. I think it's about time you brought me home.
1: Why?
7: I keep getting these weird feelings about this place. Something to do with those school places. I was going to sneak into one, but they're closed for a festival. And it's the neatest festival you ever did see. It's like the drones all get together to thank the masters for being around. Buy them presents, make them good things to eat. There's pictures up all over the place of one of the masters in a barn or something. All these drones standing around looking happy. Maybe he's supposed to represent, like, the first master or something. And you can see how the servants would want to thank them. I mean, if you could see the faces on the little masters running around in the snow, hear them singing those goofy songs. It's sort of like if you could rig up a pulser that pumped out joy and screwed the power receiver into the core of a medium-sized G-type star. Even the drones, it rubs off on them. Sometimes a few of them almost look like they got something in them besides this grim, gray grinding through the day stuff. Almost. Right now, I'm on my way over to Wartface's. Some kind of nighttime gathering of some of the masters. But Flynn, why don't I just skip it, and you can send out a beam to detransmogrify me and power up the ship.
1: X, you said yourself that there were many questions still unanswered.
7: I don't know if I want to know the answers.
1: X-12! If the council could hear that. I'll garble it off the tape, but if you were any other scout, I'd...
7: Recall me?
1: X, you're incorrigible. Now, I have a lot of other tapes to monitor, so you just run along and keep up your transmission. Try and get as much in as you can before the flares cut you off.
7: Okay, Agent X-12 carrying on here. Agent X-12 knocking on the door.
13: Oh, it's you.
7: X-12 saying hello to Wartface. Hello, Wartface.
13: Still talking to yourself, eh? Well, come in so I can close the door. Just go straight down to the rec room.
7: Rec room, what does that mean? Maybe this is where we find out some of their secrets.
14: Hey, you're the one who talks to himself, aren't you? Come dance with me.
7: I don't know how.
14: None of us do. Just what we see on TV. Come on. There, you see? It ain't so hard.
7: The master species specimen in front of me is moving. It's a hideous excuse for a corporal form in a... Well, not that hideous. In fact, it's kind of... Wait a minute. Something is happening to my voice and my face. I can feel it breaking out in little bumps. What's happening to me?
8: Flares. The flares, they wouldn't stop. I tried everything. Reeled the thimbustats, strapped myself to the console, popping little white pills.
3: There, you mustn't blame yourself.
8: Who else? X had wanted to come home.
3: Don't talk anymore now. You don't have to finish this.
8: Quincing right I do, slime garbled. You got me started and you'll hear the end of it. I finally found a window through the flares.
7: Scout Agent X-12, repeat, this is Scout Agent X-12, transmitting from the unnamed planet. Does anybody out there copy?
1: Receiving X-12, repeat, we read you. This is liaison control at my guard.
7: Flano, is that you? It's your auditory hallucination, don't tell me.
1: It's really me, X. Oh, so good to hear your voice again. I thought we'd never get through.
7: Good to hear my voice. You got no idea what it's like to hear yours. Get me out of here, Flano. I need a detransmogrifier beam with a power input to charge the ship.
1: You're still on active assignment.
7: You can't hear me. I said get me out of here now. You get your fuzzy little pod-nut and gear. Get me home. Sorry, Flano. I don't... I'm losing control. Just please.
1: What's happened?
7: I went into one of those buildings. Snuck in when the masters all went back after the festival.
15: hid in the heating ducts, listening, watching, until finally I learned the ghastly truth. In those buildings, those dull, gray, lifeless drones are slowly, day by day, year by year, transmogrifying their happy little masters into themselves, getting bigger and duller and stupider every day, while their servants watch them with these sly smiles. That was the physical change I was feeling, the start of it. Maybe they put chemicals in the water or something. I tried to tell them, prime directive be damned. I kicked off the grill, I jumped down, run, get away before it's too late. But they wouldn't listen. The big drone at the front of the room came after me, but I gave it a dose of Devonol mist from the spritz gun. When last seen, it was trying to eat a light fixture. There was too many of them. I ran. They're out there now, looking for me. Flano, you've got to help me. The horror. The horror.
16: Of course I will, X.
15: Oh, what you've been through.
16: Why couldn't I have listened to you in the first place? Amplifying beam power now. Are you prepared to receive?
15: Prepared? Believe me, I've been waiting for weeks.
16: Beam power at maximum.
15: Give it to me, Flano. Give it to me.
16: Here it comes, dear X.
15: Well?
16: Can't you feel it?
15: It isn't in yet.
16: It has to be.
15: Tony, it isn't. I don't feel anything. Flano! Flano! I'm losing transmission.
16: It's the flares. They've started up again.
15: What? Can't hear you.
16: The flares from Regulus. Another storm.
15: Just send the beams. I'll transmit on link.
16: I can't. The flares are chewing up the beam.
15: How long do you think it'll be before you get rid of the flares?
16: Adjusting time calibrations to the orbit of the unnamed planet. Anywhere from a week to 20 years.
15: 20 years? Flano, you can't help me. Don't leave me here.
16: X.
15: God, oh God, take me out of here. Take me away. Take me on the landing pad. Take me off the floor. Shoot me up with Drago dust. Put your swizzle up my Nord Quinsay, so I can't think straight. Anything, just get the sound of that voice at my oral receptor.
17: Well, sure, honey. I mean, me and Wallow weren't thinking of sex.
18: No.
17: But if that's what you're in the mood for, here, have another drink. So, with you and me and Wallow, we got a Fleep, a Nordic, and a Mook. We just need to find a Bleenie. And a willing point, and we can all go back to my place and quince our assorted parts off.
19: Don't lose hearts. The year is yet young.
17: Hey, 3 out of 5. It's all downhill from here. What's so funny?
16: I know a place. It'd be easy.
17: No, I'm not going into one of those rent-a-point parlors. I've never had to pay for it in my life.
16: Yeah, even easier than that. You see, X got through another transmission, came up on the recorder, picked up automatic in downtime.
15: I got away. Got Agent X-12. Anyone receiving? They're after me.
16: I got away.
15: You got it for your own sake. Seal it off. Seal off the unnamed planet. Code Z Black Chewy forever. Too late for me. Save yourselves. I should have seen it right off. The ones with the bumps and the ones without. But what kind of a psychopath would I have to be to...
16: They caught me. They put me in a school. That's what they call them. The transmogrifying centers.
15: When I grow up.
16: Actually, it'd be keen to have my own car and get a job. Computer science seems to be the only one.
15: What am I saying? Listen, quarantine on the unnamed planet. They have only 2 sexes.
17: Oh, I'm going to be... Oh, that's the most disgusting, sick-minded... What kind of a pervert would think of... Mm-hmm. Stay away, don't even look at me. I want a shower for a month.
16: Forever. Trapped forever. Only 2.
15: Bardoid, bring me a double.
16: Make me sane again.
2: I think it would take more than a double, Carlos.
19: Refills.
2: Certainly. Immediately. Coming right up.
1: Well, what's wrong with you? How come you didn't run off screaming like your friend there?
7: Nothing makes you sick?
1: You think I just made it up to get rid of that cack breath? Oh, you go ahead and think that if it makes you feel better. They used to say it, my God. There are more things in matter and space than are dreamt of in our physiology. I don't know why they used to say that. You know? You're not bad looking.
4: Uh-huh.
1: What do you say? 2 out of 5. Like you said, the year is young. If I haven't turned you off forever. 4X.
7: 2 sexes.
4: Only on the unnamed planet, you say.
0: Pity. Pity Dario didn't hang around a little longer. Might have learned a thing or two. But set him up, Bardroid. Gargles all round. Make it one for poor doomed X-12, and one more for the Vanishing Point.
18: It's for you. 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It's called Cupboard Love. 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Keeps it moist and squeezy. That's right. It's a new kind of cat food. Moist. It's good for you. Like it?
20: 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What the well-cared-for cat has for dinner.
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0: This is Arch Obler bringing you another in our series of stories of the unusual. And once again, we caution you, these lights-out stories are definitely not for the timid soul. So we tell you calmly and very sincerely, if you frighten easily, turn off your radio now.
1: Miss Goddard, answer the phone, please.
2: Yes, Mr. Obler. Yes? Oh, yes, Miss Harrison. Here he is. Mr. Obler?
1: Yes?
2: Miss Harrison.
1: Oh, thank you. Hello, Joan. How's the family lady? Yeah, am I in trouble? Well, the last light's out. I just don't know what to write about. Oh, no, I got plenty of ideas, but... Well, men dying in foxholes, and what am I doing? Thinking of fantastic... Well, thanks very much, but I still insist that I ought to be... Yeah, okay. Sure, I'll make this last one a good one, and then that'll be that. If I live through it. Huh? No, I was just talking to myself. I've been doing that rather consistently these last few days. Yes, I guess all those zombies and ghouls and lucaroos have finally caught up with me. Yeah, I know. Two aspirins and a glass of water every half hour. Now, look here, Miss Harrison, don't worry about me. I'll get the story written tonight if I have to talk to the devil himself to do it. All right, John. All right. Yeah, sure. Oh, fine. Call me back in an hour and I'll have some kind of a plot figured out. I hope. Give my regards to Norman. Talk to you later. Well, Miss Goddard, let's get to work.
2: Yes, sir.
1: What time is it anyway?
2: 11:32.
1: Sorry I have to keep you working so late.
2: That's perfectly all right. I know you have to have that play done by tomorrow morning. I'm glad to help.
1: You're an angel. Angel. That's a strange word to use here in this room where I've thought up so many demons and monsters. Tell me, or maybe you won't want to tell me.
2: What, Miss Elver?
1: Working with me on these lights-out plays, do you ever get frightened?
2: Well...
1: You do, don't you?
2: Yes, I do get frightened many times.
1: There was a time I'd have found that very amusing, but not tonight.
2: Is there something wrong, Miss Elver?
1: I don't know. Tell me... Did you ever sit alone in a room at night and have a premonition? I mean, suddenly get the feeling that somewhere in the house, perhaps in the darkness in the next room, something was waiting, something of malignancy and evil? Ugh, what's the matter with me? If I keep on talking like this, they'll be using me as Exhibit X in a psychopathic ward. Come on, let's get to work.
2: Yes, sir.
1: Let me see. We'll start out next week's play with the regular lights out opening. Lights out, everybody. Chime, play your thing you think, gong. First character is named, Hellman. Call him Hellman. Jack Hellman. H-E-L-M-N. 2 hours. Got that?
2: Mm-hmm.
1: He commits a murder and he, Oh, what's the use? I can't write another one of these things. Ghosts and groans and blood. I tell you, I can't do it.
2: Mr. Obler.
1: I'm sorry. Look here, Miss Goddard. You better run along.
2: But aren't we going
1: I just can't write anymore tonight.
2: But the cast, they'll be standing by. The rehearsal. The
1: devil with the rehearsal. I'm not going to go insane writing these things for anybody. Now, run along, please. Try to get some rest, and if you come back early in the morning, we'll see what we can do.
2: Just as you say. Are you sure you're all right?
1: Please go.
2: All right. Good night.
1: Good night. What's come over me anyway? Why did I tell you to go away? Gotta write this play? Premonition. She must have thought I was getting soft. Huh? Who's there? Oh. Well, I am in bad shape. The wind rattles the window and I... Lights out, author goes nuts. There's a headline for Variety. I gotta get down to earth. 11:45. Joan says she'd call back in an hour. I've got to have some kind of a plot by then. Let me see. How about a press agent named Black killing a man named White and Black and White murder? Ooh, that corny. Maybe I could use a story about a Hollywood producer. Let's see, Johnny Auer. He meets a girl and then's afraid because the girl's husband. Oh, is that out of character? How about Nero chopping off heads in the Roman circus and... Certainly is quiet in here. Yell all day for quiet, now that I've got it, I have got the jitters. What the devil have I got to be jittery about? Things are what they are, if anybody knows that I do. 2 and 10 makes 4, unless you're talking about curved space, and men that has hold on to what they've got, and anybody who's in this war for profit ought to have his bones broken off from the... What the devil am I talking about? Okay. I'd better stop kidding myself. I know what's wrong. I want to write it, and yet I don't. What's the matter with me? Afraid to put it down on paper? What have I got to be afraid of? Here goes. Get it over with. And outline of title undecided. Get out of my system. Play opens in the cell of a monastery in the Middle Ages. A mystic is cowered in a corner of his room. Outside, a mob is clamoring for his life. It appears that a horrible crime has been committed in the village below. A horrible monster had torn a woman. It appears that this creature, brought into being through the incantations of the sorcerer, was the concentration of all the evil in men's hearts and minds. A tremendous force of fiendishness and inhumanity put into living flesh to roam the world and commit unspeakable... Of all the drivel. A tremendous force of fiendishness and inhumanity put into living flesh to roam the world and commit unspeakable... Well, drivel or not, there it is on paper. Me own monster conceived in me own mind. Congratulations, Papa. Have a cigar. Conceived in my own mind. That's what that crazy monk said in that book Nat Wolf gave me. I wonder who gave Nat that book. Conceived in... Where's that book anyway? It ought to be... I even marked the page. And I say unto thee that if thou shalt be evil and do evil and think evil, and let thy mind rest upon this evilness in the light of day and in the darkness of night for 7 days and 7 nights, there may come into being a thing of evil, and it shall take the form of the evilness of thy thought. Written by Hastar, mystic more than 10 centuries ago, and I... Funny I should have thought of those words tonight. I've been thinking about them for a week. Shall take the evil, the form of the evilness of thy thought. 7 days and 7... Who's there?
2: No! What the... You in my mind. You're just in my mind. No. You don't exist, I tell you. I thought you up. You're a dream. I said a dream. When I wake up... The door. It is a dream. It's got to be a dream. Come in. Get me out of this dream.
3: Hi, Art. Well, don't you ever open doors anymore? So what's the big idea sitting in here all
2: day? It's not a dream. It's still...
3: Hey, Art, what's cooking?
1: Eli, get out.
3: Oh, now, Art.
1: Don't stand there. Look at me. Get out. Can't you see it? Get out of here.
3: Hey, what are you like? Gag? See in here what?
1: Behind you. Look behind you.
3: Well, there's nothing behind me but the wall.
1: Eli?
3: Say, what is this anyway? A preview of...
1: Eli, get out of here.
3: All right. Now, let's have it. What is this? A preview of a new play? Boy, am I glad you're quitting lights out after all.
2: Can't you hear him?
3: Hear who?
2: Eli, behind you.
3: Behind me what? What's the matter with you anyway, Art? Don't you feel well? You keep staring back at me.
2: It must be a dream.
3: What's that dream?
2: It must be a dream.
3: Are you
2: a
3: tight?
2: Dream.
3: What's the matter? The pink elephant's beginning to... No!
2: My brother! No, my brother, let go of you! You think to my brother! No! Eli?
1: Oh, no. Eli.
2: Operator, please. Send police right away, my brother. Please, send police. My brother.
4: How much time we got to go on this ship yet, you? Oh, hold it. Here comes Frank Sinatra again.
5: 1:39 and 48. Going to Ventura and Radwood. Drunk making a disturbance.
2: Claims his brother ate by a monster.
5: Squad 39
2: and 48. Go to Ventura and Redwood.
5: Drunk
2: his brother ate off by a thing. Here it is, signing off. But I tell you, it's true, officer, it's true.
1: I brought my own brother. I saw it. I saw it with my own eyes.
4: All right. So you saw it. Now take it easy, young fellow. You're in a bad shape.
1: I tell you, I'm not drunk. I'm as sober as you are.
4: Now, don't get funny.
1: You thick-headed fool. Look, it's there behind you.
4: What?
1: The thing, the monster. Look at it. Believe my brother.
4: I've heard of him seeing snakes and pink elephants, but this is the first one I've seen this bad off, eh, Joe?
1: But he don't
4: look tight. Oh, you never can tell in the valley.
1: There, the two of you. Can't you see him? Can't you see him? Over there in the corner.
4: Hey, maybe we better take him down to the station and let him cool off in the can for a while, eh?
3: Yeah.
1: Stop staring at me, the two of you. Why won't you believe me? Why won't you believe me?
3: Hey, Clarence, maybe this guy's on the level.
4: Oh, are you nuts, too? Something happened to his brother, there'd be someone around, wouldn't there? And there ain't nothing in this room.
1: What have I done? What have I done?
4: You've done? What do you mean?
1: I thought of the monster. 7 days and 7 nights.
4: I see, Joe, the guy's nuts.
3: Let's find out who he is. What's your name, young fella?
4: What's your name? Quiet down now. What's your name?
1: Oh, what difference does that make? The thing is sister and grins at me. Why don't you see it? Help me. Why?
4: Come on now. What's your name? Let's have it.
1: Opaler.
3: What's your business?

0: Abbott.
1: Opaler. Oh, Eva, Eva.
0: What's your business? What do you do for a living?
1: Eva.
0: Where?
1: Radio. I write radio. What's the difference?
0: Radio? Obler. Say, ain't you the guy that writes them screwy lights out things Tuesday night?
1: Yes, help me. Please, please help
2: me.
1: Go.
0: What? Why, this is the guy that writes them ghost things I was telling you about, you know, over the radio. Obler. The guy who always makes his cops Irish. You get it? It's one of them gags, one of them publicity gags.
1: Gags? Oh, you infernal...
0: Now, wait a minute, fellow. Watch your tongue.
1: I tell you, it's not a gag. It's here in the room. It took my brother and... There. Can't you hear it? Can't you hear it?
0: Huh?
1: It's laughing. An infernal laugh. Listen to it. Listen to it.
0: It is later than you think. Okay, young fella. If it ain't a gag, you better take a broom and go back to bed. Now, listen, you. We're going to hang around for a while, so take it easy. Come on, Joe. Let's get out of here.
1: No, wait.
0: Who is it?
1: Wait. Don't let me down. It's here, I tell you. It's here. Don't let me. What'll I do? What'll I do? I got to get out of here. Yeah. That's it. I've got to get out here and find someone who'll believe. What? Oh, it won't let me out? No. Don't come near me. Don't come. The police. They come back. Come in.
3: Hi, Art. I was just riding by and I saw...
1: No, Mercedes. Get out of here. Get out.
3: What? Art, what's the matter? What are you staring at?
1: Mercedes, Linda, you got to get out.
3: No.
1: Mercedes.
3: No.
1: Help!
3: No!
1: Oh, no!
3: Oh, no!
1: Oh, no!
0: Hey, what's going on here? Didn't we tell you to go to bed? Is that the way to act? We heard you screaming all the way down in the...
4: Oh, no.
5: Where did she come from?
4: She hurt torn.
1: Give me a gun. Huh? That thing in the corner there, won't you look at it? Won't you believe me? Give me that gun.
0: Get away from me.
1: The gun, I'll shoot it.
0: No, no, stand where you are. Let you have a slug.
1: Huh?
0: You got it coming to you, that girl. They'll burn you for it, as sure as my name's Clarence McMinn, sir. And I'd like to be the guy that pulls the switch.
6: All right, right in here, sir. You got 5 minutes.
7: Yes, I know.
1: Oh, Mr. Kenny, I've been waiting for you.
7: I got here as soon as I could. Looks bad, Obler.
1: Very bad. What do you mean? I didn't do anything. I tell you, I didn't.
7: Oh, yes. I know. But, Obler, you can't do a thing like that and just walk away from it.
1: Well, I'll explain it to you. I'll explain it to everyone 100 times, 1,000 times. Won't anyone believe me?
7: Now, look here, Arch. I'm your attorney. I want to help you. A great number of people want to help you, and we certainly can't do a thing unless you cooperate. Yes, that's what I said, cooperate.
1: What do you want me to do?
7: Tell the truth, the whole truth.
1: I told you, I told you.
7: Yes, yes, I know what you've told me. A horrible thing that you conceived in your mind came to life and did a number of peculiar things. See here, surely you don't think that even the most stupid jury on earth is going to believe that nonsense?
1: You don't believe me?
7: Well, I've heard many peculiar alibis from my radio clients in time, but... Well, listen, if you want to plead temporary...
1: But I'm not insane.
7: Then let's hear a sane explanation of what happened that night.
1: I told you everything just the way it happened. My brother came home and...
7: Yes, I know.
1: Well?
7: Your brother came into the room and was eaten up by this monster and then that girl. Oh, what's the use? Apparently you want to die.
1: I've tried so hard to make you understand.
7: I've tried to make you understand that if you don't stop this infernal nonsense and hurry up and tell me the truth of what really happened... You'll either find yourself taking a one-way walk to the electric chair or wake up in a padded cell in an asylum for the criminally insane.
1: What?
7: The fact of the matter is, they've already appointed a lunacy commission to pass on your case.
1: Lunacy commission?
7: Oh, see here, Arch.
1: Wait. Let me talk.
7: Go right ahead. That's what I want you to do.
1: Maybe I am insane. I don't know. At first, I told myself it was nothing but a nightmare. That I'd wake up and find it had all been nothing but a weird dream that never really happened. But it's not a dream and no one will believe my story, not even you.
7: It's such an irrational story. How can you expect anyone to believe it? Now, take that part about your brother being devoured alive by this monster.
1: It happened. It happened just as I said it happened.
7: It's common knowledge that your brother is pre-induction vacationing up north with your mother.
1: He came back.
7: You and they are coming back. I sent your brother a wire to come back and bring your mother home at once. They ought to be here today.
1: My brother's dead.
7: Well, that's your preposterous story. This thing, this monster who's supposed to have committed all these crimes. Where is he? Where did he come from? Where has he gone to?
1: I don't know.
7: Did the police see him? No. Did anyone?

0: See him?
1: No.
0: Oh, Arch, Arch, if you're going to think up an alibi to save yourself, for heaven's sake, think up a better one than that one.
2: I'm not trying to think up alibis. I'm just trying to explain what happened to you and maybe to myself. I haven't believed much during my life, except perhaps that somewhere there was a power that went beyond life and death. What happened to me isn't explainable in any terms that you and I... But, Mr. Gang, I tell you, it did happen. I thought of a monster for 7 days and 7 nights in my own mind. And like that prophet of the Middle Ages warned, the evil thing came to life, and yet only I could see it and hear it.
0: And do you see and hear it now?
2: No. That's what I can't quite understand. Perhaps the horrible thing only has life when I think about it intensely. That's it. It only has life when my thoughts give it life. Like an idea. Don't you see, Mr. Gang? Like an idea only exists when you think of it. Your thought gives it life. And that's the way it is with that terrible thing. Listen. Listen. Listen. Do you hear him?
3: There he is in the corner.
2: What?
3: I tell you, he's there. Don't you hear it? Slobbering and slobbering. I see it now. I see it. You see? I'm not afraid of you anymore. You hear me? I'm not afraid. I'll kill you. I'll kill you. I'll kill you. I'll kill you. I'll kill you.
4: Over. God. Help. Help. God. God. God.
0: He's gone insane. He's gone insane.
5: I tell you, all radio writers are crazy. I've had dealings with several of them.
6: Gentlemen, if you please, control yourselves.
7: Mr. Pennington, please. Dr. Schmidt, put down that bottle.
6: Are we a lunatic commission or lunatics? And you too.
7: I know how strongly you gentlemen feel about this matter, but after all, we must come to a decision on his mental status. As chairman of this lunacy commission, I feel that it is incumbent upon me to, shall I say, summarize the facts as they have been placed before us. First, it is an established fact that a murder, and a very horrible murder, has been committed. The police officer has testified very conclusively that Arch Obler was there upon the scene of the crime, and that it was absolutely impossible for anyone else to have committed the murder. In other words, the man whose mental status we are to determine is a murderer. Consider further facts. Does he wear conventional shirts?
8: No.
7: Another fact. Does he participate in normal activities such as drinking, dancing, fraternal orders, and similar beneficial social activities?
8: No.
7: I pile fact upon fact. Have you gentlemen ever listened to his play?
8: What
7: are some of the distinctive features of these works? Voices.
8: Strange
7: voices.
8: Strange
7: whispering voices. That gentleman always whispering voices. Voices. Gentlemen, I am of the firm opinion that we are dealing with a very definite case of Dementia Praecox in its paranoidal form.
5: But I tell you, all radio writers are crazy.

0: No. No, Arch. No.
1: Lifetime in an insane asylum. Oh, my. I'm not a sailor.
0: No, of course you're not, son. But don't excite yourself anymore. Please. What does this mean to go?
1: If there was only some way I could make them see the thing as I see it. Mother, you believe what I told you, don't you?
0: Yes, dear, of course I do. If Eli would only get back.
1: Eli? But I told you Eli would... You're like the others. You don't believe me. Now I know you don't.
0: Oh,
1: you will believe. I'll make you believe. Thing. Thing, wherever you are, listen to me. I think of you. Here, I think of you. I give you life. I give you life. You hear, Mother? You hear it does exist? It does?
0: No, don't get so excited.
1: There, Mother. It's right behind you. Turn, see, believe. You see, Mother. You see it. I'm not insane. I'm not insane. No. My mother. Say my mother. No. No. Not my mother. Not my mother. Not my mother. Not my mother.
2: All right. Hello. Oh, yes, John. Midnight already? Yeah, I've been sitting here very comfortably, and I finally thought up the plot line, and believe me, it's quite a brainstorm. I die. Sure, it's my final broadcast, so why not? No, I'm not gagging. Listen to me. You know, it's all about a monster that I conceived in my own itty-bitty mind, and it comes to life. Honestly, I haven't had a Coke in hours. It's going to be one of those, you know, crazy stories inside of a story. Now, listen. The way I've got it figured out is this. Now, I'm supposed to be sitting here thinking of this horrible monster, and suddenly I turn around and there it is, and my young brother comes in, and this monster eats him up alive, and then Mercy McCambridge comes in, and she... Wait a minute, Joan. Hold it for a minute. I think someone came in. I imagine it's Bernie. I'll see who...
1: No! Joan, listen! That thing, it's true! This time it's really happening! No! No, no, no, no, no, no.

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1: custard?
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2: 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Beautiful. 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

0: 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Cookery, fashion, competitions, Stewpot's treasure trail, Katie's letter page, Roger Elliott's star forecast.
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0: The story on Mindwebs this time comes from the book Future Corruption, a collection of stories edited by Roger Elwood. This one is titled Paxton's World. It's by Bill Pronzini. Paxton hated science. He hated spatial technology and exobiology and astrophysics and robology and all the other ologies and physics and dynamics. He hated the scientists, those who probe and experiment and create with blind, unhuman fervor like a horde of Frankensteins. He thought science was a curse rather than a servant of mankind. He thought it was the direct cause of depersonalization and dehumanization, and that it was responsible for the death of individual freedom. He was a self-admitted anachronism, a throwback to that ancient time when man could walk completely free in his natural habitat, and there was no science, and the making and the governing of his personal destiny was in his hands and his mind alone. He longed for that ancient time, or a place where in his time he could be completely free of the bondage of science. But on the massively overpopulated, technologically oriented Earth of the 22nd century, there was no such place. Perhaps there were such places in that vast part of the universe known as the uncharted territories, well beyond the last current outpost of science, the asteroid mining belt. And yet, to get there, an individual was forced to utilize one of the new roboships powered by the Chong Feng Zeti subspatial drive. And Paxton hated science. At first, he refused to compromise. He was a very rich man. His father had been one of the pioneers in robology and had willed a considerable fortune to his son. Just another bitter pill Paxton had been forced to swallow. He could afford to live in utter seclusion, save for an occasional visit from a pleasure maid in the basement of a 200-story building in the city state of New York. He ate natural foods, which were in limited supply and enormously expensive. He collected real books, very old and very fragile, and various forms of ancient art. He painted pictures and created montages and sculpted statues that no one ever saw. And he was miserable because even though he could not see it, science was all around him. Life in Paxton's 33rd year became totally unbearable. He knew then that he had to compromise, that he had to seek out a new dawning world where science did not exist, and where the freedom he craved for would thus be his. Once having made his decision, he acted swiftly. He purchased one of the single-passenger roboships, liquidating most of his assets in order to meet the exorbitant price of the craft. He ordered it filled with as much natural food as it would hold, as well as 300 of his favorite real books, and several of his most treasured pieces of ancient art, nothing more. In less than 2 weeks, the ship had been programmed according to his explicit instructions, and all other preparations had been completed. On a yellow, gray morning in the spring of 2134, Paxton walked 6 miles to the city-state spaceport, entered his craft, and, as far as the planet Earth was concerned, vanished forever. The first 18 months were good. The ship did all the necessary work, followed its programmed course perfectly, recycled oxygen and all waste material, manufactured drinking water from outside moisture. And Paxton sat and read, or peered through the view screen at the endless kaleidoscopic wonders of space. Only the knowledge that he was still immediately surrounded by science prevented him from complete happiness for the first time in his life. The ship reached the asteroid mining belt and went beyond, where few ships and few men had ever ventured. And that was when things began to go wrong. Paxton's supply of natural foods ran out, and he was forced to subsist on nutricapsules dispensed by the robo-control. A flash fire caused by a minor short circuit and quickly, but not quickly enough, extinguished by the ship, destroyed all 300 of his books and most of his treasured art. Time began then to pass slowly for Paxton. There was nothing to do except to sit at the view screen. And while this was still enjoyable, he felt a growing impatience. When would the ship find him a world? When would they land and be able to step forever from the suffocating belly of science? Another 12 months vanished. During that time, the ship located and scanned and rejected several planets. The view screen would show Paxton a new system, a new world, and he would grow excited. and the infallible instruments of the robo-control would indifferently inform him that the planets were all uninhabitable. Ice worlds and sea worlds and dead worlds, worlds with poisonous atmospheres, worlds with a mean surface temperature that was too high or too low, worlds with infertile soil and inedible plant life, worlds with a high danger factor from this or that type of living organism. 12 months became 24, and then 36. Paxton sat before the view screen in a state of agitation, staring out at an empty space which was no longer absorbing. There were few suns and few planets now. There was little to see except deep and deeper black. 7 years. 8. 9. The ship, built to withstand all external forces, built to function indefinitely, continued to follow its programmed search pattern. Paxton had been alone in space 10 1/2 years when the ship found him a world. A tiny planet, the smallest in a 4-planet system revolving about a single pale sun. Habitable planet, the instruments reported, very like Earth. Breathable atmosphere, edible vegetation, drinkable water. And both animal life, I-factor null, D-factor null, and intelligent life, I-factor 1.7, primitive, D-factor negligible. In the gold warmth of an early morning, the ship set down on a meadow, not far from a high, snow-capped mountain, and not far from a mud-hutted native village, and Paxton, free at last, and of course quite insane, stepped out upon his world. Several hundred naked inhabitants came to meet him. They were surprisingly humanoid in appearance, hairless, a dusky purplish-brown color, eyes a peculiar shade of silver, males with extremely long, very thin penises and no visible testicles, females with angular breasts and greatly distended vulva. They exhibited neither fear nor hostility. Conversely, their attitude was one of great excitement, of instant worship. Paxton studied them with his burning eyes, unmoving, listening to them speak. Their language was a soft, liquid whisper, one which human vocal cords would be able to duplicate. Finally, he turned and re-entered the belly of science for the last time, bringing out with him the portable dialectic converter, which was part of the ship's complement. Then he shed his frayed clothing and went with the natives to their village, where the converter easily translated the liquid whispers into English and vice versa. The planet was called Kanaeran, but was soon to be, in every respect, Paxton's world. The natives brought him food, the tender flesh of the native marad that roamed the continent in small herds and was not dissimilar in appearance to the extinct Earth bison. Dark gray vegetables tasting faintly like potato, sweet pink fruit reminiscent of nothing on Earth, and they immediately began to construct a great hut for his dwelling place. The females came to him with rapid willingness, and although actual copulation was difficult, if not impossible, they gave him pleasure in divergent ways. Runners went to summon all other tribes on the small continent, the only inhabited one on the planet, the other two being densely forested and void of marad. While with the help of the dialectic converter, Paxton learned to speak the native language swiftly and fluently. When all the natives had assembled, some 3,000 of them, Paxton stood on a platform of rocks and spoke to them. They listened raptly and prepared to obey without question. A god is always obeyed without question. "Destroy the ship in which I came," he said to them. "Smash it with rocks, take it apart piece by piece, burn the pieces in a great fire. Take all other equipment, including the language machine, and treat it in the same manner. When the metal's cool, take it to the nearest lake and hide its ugliness forever beneath the surface of the water." And this would be done. "Science is evil," Paxton said to them. "You do not know science, and you never shall. On this world, there will be no science." And there would be none. "A being must walk completely free in his natural habitat," Paxton said to them. A being must make and govern his personal destiny with his hands and his mind alone. He must be free. And to be free, he must essentially be alone. Villages are the forerunners of cities, and cities are test tubes of science. And science is bondage. Therefore, all villages are evil and must be abolished. From this day forward, each male and each female and each child above the age of 8 years shall live alone and free and make his own destiny. And it was done. The natives finished building the great hut for Paxton, and the ones now living alone nearby brought him food each morning. Different females visited him each night. Sometimes he would sit in or by the hut thinking of science and hating it. Sometimes he would walk alone to the high mountain and stand at its crest with his face uplifted to the sun-warm sky and laugh until his stomach ached. Sometimes he would swim great distances in the placid blue sea surrounding the continent or in the rivers and lakes which dotted it. Sometimes he would run through the tall grasses singing joyously. And sometimes on the nights when the heavens were very dark, when the blackness was deep and impenetrable, he would tremble and scream and scream and scream. But when the first light came, he would be tranquil again. And all would be well on Paxton's world. On a morning in the third year following his arrival, Paxton awoke and was filled with a great insight. He had escaped science. He had forever destroyed it here. He had, in essence, originated complete freedom. He had, in essence, originated a new world. Thus, he was a god. The natives were his children, his disciples, and he was God, benign and wise, and most importantly, creative. He had always been creative as a man, and as man he had loved the beauty of simple art. Now, as a god, he must direct the creation of simple art here, art unlike any other, new and exciting and basic, and therefore teach his children to love its beauty. Excited, he sought out one of the nearest natives and said to him, "It is true you are free, but even a free being must obey God's benevolent will. It is my will that you are, at my direction, to create simple art and thereby learn to love its beauty. To begin, you will construct a curving wall as high as your waist and 20 times the length of your body of flat red stones." The native began to construct the wall. Paxton went to each of the other natives in turn, each male and female and child, and said to them what he had said to the first. Then he issued to each a command for the composition of widely diversified forms. "Fabricate a square tower 5 times as high as your body of blue and silver stones. Fell 6 trees, cut them into round blocks, and with the blocks, construct a path from the doorway of your hut to a 7th tree. Seek out and kill 10 marad. When you have eaten the flesh of each animal, arrange its bones in the shape of suns and mountains and huts and Venuses and breasts." And so on. When he had spoken to each of the natives, Paxton returned to his own dwelling. He rested there for 1 month, taking pleasure each night from one or more of the females. Then he left again to examine progress. The results pleased him. Each native was performing his task exactly as directed. When he neared the completion of his journey across the continent, he began to sense a certain tremendous aesthetic quality to the whole, though lacking in unity, lacking in theme. And all at once, he recognized the possibilities for the ultimate in simple artistic symmetry, a magnificent tapestry woven of thousands of separate threads, an entire continent reshaped and remolded into a single work of new art. A massive excitement seized Paxton, and he knew instantly that he must dedicate the balance of his life to the tapestry, that only through its creation and its perfection would his children truly learn to love the beauty of simple art. Paxton told himself he must not rush into the project, for there were many things to be considered. Once more, he returned to his hut and meditated for several days. visualizing the contours of the continents and mentally constructing the tapestry. During his 3 years in this world, he had seen several monuments erected by this generation of natives and prior ones to their god, to him. In the past, these constructions had not intruded on his consciousness, but now in the bright, clear light of his ardor, he saw them, and they were artless and offensive. They must be destroyed completely, as he had destroyed the thing of science in which he had arrived. Artifacts belonging to past generations in the native burial grounds would have to be altered according to careful specifications so that they would fit harmoniously into the overall pattern. If they could not be altered, they too would be obliterated. The excitement became a raging inferno inside Paxton. He was ready to begin. And he went forth yet again among the natives. Some were commanded to destroy the old monuments. They no longer pleased him, Paxton said. They had no place in the creation of a single unified work of art, the great monument to his glory, which all would join in originating. Others were given commands for new towers and walls and hundreds of other forms. Still others were ordered to reshape such existing objects as the burial grounds. Paxton, from then on, roamed the continent tirelessly, examining completed threads, issuing instructions for new ones. Time had no meaning for him. There was only the tapestry. And 10 years passed as if they were 10 days. The tapestry had begun to take shape, although it was by no means nearing completion and by no means as perfect as he had visualized it. He continued to travel month after month, ordering something added or subtracted here, something altered or entirely reconstructed there. Another 10 years vanished, and Paxton was an old man, nearing 70, and still unpleased. The tapestry was not yet perfect, perhaps would never be perfect, but the work would continue. It must continue as long as he remained unsatisfied. One night at his hut, during an infrequent period of rest, Paxton was visited by two females. But for the first time in 2.5 decades, there was no pleasure. This angered him. He chased the females away, and another came, and there was still no pleasure. He grew angrier. At the end of 7 successive nights with 30 different females, there was still no pleasure, and his anger then turned to wrath. On the morning of the 8th day, Paxton left his hut and set out across the continent. To each of the males, he said, "I am a benevolent god, but I have been offended, and you must all suffer the consequences. The females no longer give me pleasure. Therefore, they can and must no longer give you pleasure. You will mate with them no more." The males nodded obediently. And to the females, Paxton said, "You no longer give me pleasure. This is a sacrilege and must be punished. You will not mate with the males from this day forward. There will be no more mating, and there will be no more children." The females nodded obediently. And there was no more mating, and there were no more children. Paxton continued to direct work on the tapestry for another 4 years. Then on a night of deep and impenetrable blackness, the black, he stood screaming and trembling. But before the first light came, he fell down and was silent. Hours passed, and he could not stand again. He could not move. The realization came that he was dying. The knowledge filled him with a great sadness. The tapestry was still not complete. There was so much more to be done, but he was not afraid. One of the natives came to him with food, and Paxton instructed him to summon all males and females and children on the continent. The male left immediately. Paxton waited, and his people began to arrive. But less than half had come when he knew that he could wait no longer. With great effort, he raised his head and let his voice ring loud and clear.
1: "I must leave you now in the physical sense, but I will always be here. I will always be watching you and what you do. You must never disobey any of my commandments. You must continue the great work I have assigned you to the best of your abilities. And finally, when all are assembled, you must take my husk to the high mountain and lay it there beneath the snows where the free winds blow.
0: The natives, weeping, said that it would be done. And Paxton died. And it was done. Each and every one of the natives remembered the last words of God and heeded them well. They continued his great work to the best of their abilities. They lived alone. They did not mate. They broke none of his commandments. 91 years later, 120 years after the coming of God, the last of them died, and the race was extinct. The second Earthship did not reach Paxton's world until 62 additional years had passed. It was an explorer equipped with a new and ultra-sophisticated Wilczewski drive. It was one of a team of ships engaged in the task of extending the boundaries of the frontier. The population of the universe was expanding at a staggering rate, and there was always a need for fresh, inhabitable planets. Too, there was a constant necessity for a wide variety of significant natural resources. And so, this ship came and found the planet to be capable of sustaining human life, and landed in a meadow not far from the high mountain. Among the disembarking members of its crew were the captain, who had spent 30 long years in space, and a young exobiologist, part of whose job it was to investigate any extinct civilization so as to determine if its extinction had been caused or precipitated by some factor that might ultimately prove harmful to colonists. The ship was there for one full week while the exoethnologist and others of the crew toured the continent. On the seventh day, the young man returned to the ship and went in to see the captain in his private quarters and said,
2: "The race that once inhabited this world not so long ago defies all laws of probability. My God, their civilization was utterly incredible."
3: "Well, what do you mean?"
0: the captain asked.
2: "The race was a primitive one, as I told you initially. That much was simple to determine. But even in the most primitive of alien societies, there's a purpose in apparent evolution, a pattern, you know, however intrinsic. Yet here, there's nothing of the kind. Everything's a monstrous, crazy quilt, contradiction built upon contradiction. Nothing makes sense. Absolutely nothing at all. That has to be the reason the race died out. Oh, we can't find any specific evidence among all this chaos, but that's not the point. The point, Captain, is that the race, damn it, should never have evolved in the first place."
3: "Well, you come across a great many strange things out here."
2: "Of course, but each and every one of them has a clear scientific explanation, Captain. When we get back to Base 2, I intend to request intensive scientific research. There's a logical answer to this enigma, as there is to all enigmas. And you can be certain that the combined efforts of science will succeed in solving it."
0: But the exoethnologist was wrong. The combined efforts of science never did. Somewhere, perhaps, Paxton has enjoyed a fine laugh. But the irony is double-edged, far sharper on one side than on the other, and he would not have laughed for long. The planet, which is now called Lucas 1, was discovered by mineralogists who contain the richest deposits ever found of valerian and fissionable borium, two elements vital to the manufacture of the Wilczewski drive. Scientists are already calling Lucas 1 the singularly most important world in the galaxy for the continued advancement of spatial exploration. In addition, it's been cleared for colonization, and the first mass of colonists is already beginning to gather. Advanced rover crews are on their way to commence massive mining operations to prepare the land for the construction of cities and laboratories and robo factories and to erect a modern spaceport in the shadow of the high mountain. Oblivious to all mortal beings and all manner of gods, ineluctable science marches on.

The story this time was called Paxton's World, written by Bill Pronzini. It appears in a book edited by Roger Elwood called Future Corruption. This is Michael Hansen speaking. Technical production for MindWebs by Steve Gordon and Leslie Hilsenhoff. MindWebs is produced at WHA Radio in Madison, a service of University of Wisconsin Extension.

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0: Hamerton sat at the writing table in her bedroom. She turned her head and looked out of the window at the garden in which she spent a lot of her time. The roses were blazing in the two long beds. Lillian Hamerton sat at the writing table and slowly, in a style that was not good, but colorful and evocative, penned the story of her married life in a thick school exercise book. The last chapter was not going to be written, of course, for the final chapter of any autobiography must remain unwritten. Poor Lillian.
1: Poor Lillian. Oh, dear. You must mow the lawn. So much work to do. Delphiniums, campanula, regale lilies, Canterbury bells. All dead now. Must remove their little dried up heads. The roses are like
2: neon lights. Never seen roses so bright like neon lights.
1: Jason.
0: He was her husband. His favorite color was blue. And on their honeymoon, she had worn blue to please him. But blue had never suited her, and so she had stopped wearing blue. Greens and burnt oranges suited her best, yellow too. She looked good in yellow. She looked especially good in her yellow dressing gown.
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0: When a story is unfolded through the pages of a book, we can cheat if we wish. We can look at the last page, the last line. We can prepare ourselves for shock, if there is one. When a story is heard, though, this is impossible. Not even Lillian Hamerton could look ahead to the last chapter. We, too, shall have to wait a while before we learn the last chapter's secret. But it is permitted to glance at the pages which tell of the present and the immediate past.
1: Blue was always his favorite color. Blue, of course, is for Carola Haig Dunfield, his mistress. Blue sets off her beauty to perfection. I never thought I'd have a husband with a mistress. Strange. A husband with a mistress called Carola. A husband who buys a cottage in the country. For me.
2: It's very beautiful. There are roses galore. You know how you like roses. It's not far from Pangbourne and within easy reach of London. I'll tell you what we'll do.
1: Mm-hmm.
2: Listen, we leave Henrietta behind in Cheney Gardens at weekends. Nurse Rooney can have her.
1: Why?
2: Why?
1: Yes, why do we have to leave Henrietta behind?
2: Darling, you need time off from the child. Oh, you need a change of scene as well. Nurse Rooney can take her own 2 half-days off during the week. She can have sole charge of Henrietta at weekends. You'll have a rest, and Henrietta will appreciate you all the more for not seeing you so often. Don't think me Victorian, but I'm all for children not seeing too much of their parents.
1: Jason, it's a lovely idea, having the cottage and that, and I'm sure it is lovely if you say so, but
2: That's that, Philip. At weekends, you'll be able to do your writing. You'll have complete peace and quiet. My darling, you should always wear green. Remember how you used to try to wear blue? It never suited you.
1: Once upon a time, Carola was a friend of mine. I even introduced her to Jason. So long ago, it might have been part of another incarnation. In fact, it was only 4 years ago. And now, she's his mistress. He doesn't even think that I know. She knows, though. She knows how aware I am of the situation. But there'll never be any scenes. I shan't allow Jason ever to think that it gives me pain. That would only make him choose between us and give her great satisfaction. Carola. La. Oh, how I hate the way she puts everything into its diminutive.
6: Henny, so lucky to have such a beautifully secure childhood. I mean, despite her illness. I mean, it must be so nice to have such secure parents. My childhood was positively penniless, absolutely nomadic. And Rue is so good to her. You know...
7: You mean Nurse Rooney, don't you, Carola?
6: I thought... Pardon? Oh, yes, that's what I said. Rue is so good to her. She's like a mother. I was going to say, I met Jim the other day. Oh, and please don't call me Carola, my dear. I do hate it. La is so much friendlier. Anyway, I met Jim down the other day, and
7: Virginia, which, you mean?
6: You're determined to take the long way round, dear, aren't you? Anyway, Jim has become a complete bohemian. She's no sense of responsibility at all.
8: Hello, you two.
6: Hello, Jay, darling. I was just telling Lily about Jim. Oh, isn't Lily funny, Jay? So serious. Anyway, would you believe it? Jim's working in that same dreadful little art gallery I was in. The one in Knightsbridge. Oh, you must remember, Jay, darling.
1: There are many women, I suppose, who would never understand why I don't confront Jason. Why I don't tell him that I know Carola is more than just a family friend. But I shan't tell him that I know. I'm too frightened of what would happen. And at least this way he is mine. Even if I have to share him occasionally. He was always faithful to me before Carola. I think. Yes, I know he was. It's hard to think she took him away while Henrietta was ill. I suppose she has no real feelings at all. To take a woman's husband away during the sickness of their only child would only have added spice to the affair as far as she was concerned. But poor, poor Henrietta.
3: And Lillian looked out again at the roses and the dried heads of the Canterbury bells, and tears of sadness came into her eyes as she thought of Henrietta. The child had been 10 when polio had struck, and it had left her paralyzed in her arms and her right leg. It had happened when they had gone as a quartet on holiday to the west of Ireland. Lillian had thought that the little girl had been suffering from flu, and a lot of precious time had been wasted before a doctor had been summoned from Limerick.
1: It was my fault, always my fault. I was stupid. I shall never have another breakdown, though. I shall remain strong from now on. I shall put up with this piracy, no matter how many times Jason mysteriously finds that he's got to be away on working weekends. I shall never admit that I knew. I won't give her that satisfaction. And I've got Henrietta. There was a time when I felt that it would be easy for me to kill La. Oh, yes. I believe I could have killed her quite easily. Especially the day when she first let me know about her and Jason. And she did it so cleverly, without saying a word. Just by her silences when I talked about him.
9: Of course I'm fortunate. I don't think I don't realize that. I've a clever husband. And it's awful to say this, but when his mother dies, he'll be even richer. Little Henrietta will be an heiress.
6: You're so loyal to Jay, darling. He appreciates it so much.
9: Does he?
6: Yes. You know he does. Don't you?
9: Yes, he appreciates me. I love him very much. And if he ever left me, I don't think I could go on living.
6: Cat! Oh, my cat, darling! Oh, cat! Oh, you know, dear, I'm afraid Cat has become perfectly attached to me since your holiday in Yugoslavia. He lets me do anything with him. Don't you, Boofus? Don't you, love? Oh, Cat, say hello to Lillian. I'm not your owner.
8: are a bad boy. Oh, Lillian, stay walking.
10: Come on. Come on, boy. Come on. Come on, boy.
8: There's a master. Go on, tell him. Aren't Doug insulting? He didn't even say hello to you. Oh, darling, I'm sorry. I didn't mean to steal your doggy from you.
1: They're fickle animals.
8: Yes, they are. Aren't they?
1: Poor Cass. He doesn't know he's only a dog. Perhaps Miss Haig Dunfield's mission in life is to steal things. Husbands, dogs. And Jason treats me well, really. Even when he invites her to Cheney Gardens, he still goes through the rigmarole of inviting another man so that the numbers are even. She's made up her mind to marry him, I know that. But she believes she's got all the time in the world. She reckons that if Jason can persuade me that his happiness lies in his freedom, I'll give him a divorce. But I know La far better than Jason knows her. In the drama of her life, she has reached the end of Act One. Now, she wants a man of her own. She wants permanent security now. Oh, she's got to be attracted to him as well, of course, and after all, she ought to know by now what kind of man attracts her. Her experience must be vast. Oh, dear, I can't write down any of this. Poor Jay thinks I'm writing short stories. 5 o'clock. Jason should be here by 7:30 at the latest. Cold supper. Vichyssoise, salmon and strawberries and cream. Oh, please don't phone Jason and say you can't come till tomorrow. Oh, please don't. I've got everything ready. Couldn't bear it. I know, I'll go and tidy up the border. It's lovely in the garden at this time of day.
3: And she began the usual hunt for her secateurs. They weren't in the garden shed, and so she came back into the house and began pulling out drawers and opening cupboards. She discovered several bills that needed her attention, but no secateurs. Electricity, water rates, garage. And then she found the crystal ball. I say found. She knew it was there, of course. She used to believe she could tell fortunes by it. Smiling nostalgically, she brought it up to her face, almost caressing its cold, spherical surface. Crystal ball. And if Carola Haig Dunfield, what an unattractive name, had come to the end of Act One of her life, then so had Lillian Hamilton, as she sat quietly by the writing desk and gazed deep into the crystal

0: I feel like a new man. It's a lovely day today.
1: I thought you had flu.
0: I took a grandpa headache powder, and I'm worlds better.
2: 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Get grandpa headache powders.
1: Grandpa. Oh, darling, can't you look as though you're enjoying yourself? The party is great.
3: Yes, it was until I ate.
1: Well, take a Digel. I always keep some in my bag.
3: But I already took an antacid.
1: Oh, yes, darling, but Digel is much more than an antacid. Digel has double action. There's a layer of antacid plus a layer of simethicone. It's the simethicone that relieves that dreadful bloated feeling. Here, try a Digel.
4: Like they say, when you eat too well, demand Digel.

0: It lay amidst a cluster of bulb catalogs from DeYaga and the bills. It lay hard and cold and forgotten. And smiling nostalgically, she took up the crystal ball with which she had once told fortunes.
1: I'd forgotten all about you. He'd be so angry, Jason would, seeing me hold this again. My psychic powers were always very modest, so... Oh, Jason, you were born with a dislike for all soothsayers and seers. Nothing. It looks dead, empty. I used to see things. I did, really, no matter what Jason may think. I used to see things. Good things. Bad things, too.
0: The minutes went by, and while she concentrated, the interior of the globe clouded, and then gradually cleared, like morning mist dissolving under the onset of the sun. She was peering into a room, papered in stripes of lime and lemon. A bed was pushed up against a wall.
1: It's the ground floor room in Cheney Gardens. That's Henrietta lying on the bed. I can see her in the crystal. Oh, if only I could show you, Jason. You'd have to believe you'd... Oh, someone's come into the room.
0: And clearly, in the crystal, Lillian saw a door open and a figure enter the room. The figure was a woman, and the woman was wearing a yellow dressing gown.
1: When was this? I only bought that dressing gown yesterday. I bought it at Harrod's. This is the future.

0: This is the future. It hasn't happened yet. It isn't new anymore. It's faded with washing. It's old now, the dressing gown.
1: She is asleep. Henrietta's asleep, this is.
0: What am I doing? What am I doing?
2: And Lillian Hamilton watched herself in the future, in the crystal, take a pillow from beside the sleeping child's head and press it over its head and press and press and press.
0: What was I doing? I was smothering her. I was killing my baby. It can't be true. Jason's right. It is rubbish, nonsense, because if it was true, how could I go mad, insane, and be the murderer of my baby? Life couldn't be so terrible. It couldn't. Oh, Jason. Must be Jason. Jason.
3: Lillian?
0: Yes?
3: You took so long to answer, I thought you must be out. Look, I can't get down tonight. In fact, I doubt very much whether I can manage tomorrow either. I'll be with you for lunch on Sunday and we can drive back together after tea. I'll come by train. I've a date with a fellow from Barringer's in New York. He should have been here today, but he couldn't make it. Got tied up in Paris. You know what these tycoons are like. Only time he'll be able to give me is tomorrow evening. Sorry to change plans at the last moment. There it is. It might lead to a big deal, you see. Look after yourself. Lillian.
0: Yes, please. I quite understand.
3: Is anything wrong?
0: No, Jason, nothing. I'm just disappointed.
3: Well, goodbye, old girl.
0: Goodbye.

0: I'd like to be imprisoned in this garden forever. In a timeless and beautiful July, I'd be safe then. I'd never have to see another human being. Never. Not Les Rooney. Not Jason. Not Henrietta. And especially not Lars. Oh, for the first time, the very first time now, I think I hate her. He's only 90 minutes away. He could come here even though he's got a business dinner. He could still come here. He's free tonight and most of tomorrow. So, I'm sure it's La.
1: Jason, I need you. I need to tell you what I see. You've got to help me. You've got to help me not to kill my little girl.
0: We'll get back to Cherry Gardens before Sunday. He might stop off to say goodnight to Henrietta. He might even read to her for a little while. Maybe he was at the flat when he telephoned. Maybe she was there, too.
1: Oh, Jason. Jason, I'm going to be a murderess. I... Canterbury bells are all dead. I'm going to go mad. I'm going to kill the one little tiny thing I love most in the world. Oh,
0: one of us has to die. It must be me. It must be me. Must be me. Jason adores her. He'll look after her. He'll take care of her. If I do it, it won't matter. And I'll be saving Henrietta. I'll open the way for Jason and Laura, but it doesn't matter. Jason won't suffer. Laura will make him see that it isn't his fault. She's so persuasive. So assured.
2: Poor Lillian. Oh, Jay, darling, I'm not to blame you alone. She was always unstable, darling. You mustn't fret so. I understand. In a way, she acted very courageously. It's all over now. You must think about yourself. And Lenny. And me.
0: No note of farewell. No explanations. I'll lock the door when Mr.

0: Roberts comes in the morning, she won't be shocked. She'll know something's wrong and won't be too upset. She'll give her help and it won't be hard to die.
1: Then she went and got a bottle of whiskey from the cupboard and a little box of white pills and climbed the stairs to her bedroom, passing on her way the theatrical prints, the Victoriana she and Jason had discovered on a barrow in the Portobello Road when they were putting the finishing touches to the cottage together.
0: Dear Crystal Ball, it's you I have to thank. You saved my little girl's life. You've shown me what I must do. Thank you.
1: In a recess of the bureau, above the line of drawers, there was a photograph of herself and Jason, taken on their wedding day.
0: How young I was. Jason. Jason, so handsome. Funny little pages. Funny little bridesmaids. That one's got no front teeth. Mark Thornton and Jenny Fenley. I can't remember the names of the others. Can't remember.
2: Thank you, my darling. Happy.
3: Of course.
2: Can I have another one of those, please, Jay?
3: Certainly. They're quite free and they come in all sizes.
2: Not like that.
1: And in the cottage, in the country, in a bedroom, above the garden where the Canterbury bells had faded and turned brown and brittle, stood a half-empty whiskey bottle on a table beside a bed. Near it, a box that had once contained pills. On the floor lay a strange crystal ball. On the bed lay a woman, a once beautiful woman, even now very attractive. Her hair was auburn, and her eyes were brown.
0: Where's the crystal? Is it? Oh, there it is. Put you down there.
1: And cupping her hands around the smooth glass sides of the crystal, she gazed into its depths. It was difficult to concentrate. She wanted so much to sleep. Sleep. A fast, hard 90 minutes drive away, Jason Hamerton sat with...
2: Oh, Jay, you are an oaf. What did you do then? Jay, where are you going?
4: Oh, I must go and see Henrietta.
2: Don't leave me.
4: I must just read her a story, darling, and then... Well, what's the matter?
2: Matter?
4: You look cross.
2: Must you read her a story tonight?
4: Oh, I promise.
2: Sometimes I believe you care more for her than you do for me.
4: She's my daughter. My... poor little crippled child.
2: Oh, yes. Well, we all know who's to blame for that.
4: That's enough. That's dead and gone. In the past.
2: I love you. I can give you more than anyone else in the world.
4: I know.
2: So, never forget that.
4: I won't. Just 5 minutes. A short story, Lara. Just a little one.
2: Very little cripple. How I loathe and her child.
0: Dear little Henrietta, I can see you, my sweetheart. My poor, poor darling.
1: But this time she forced herself to watch for longer, and the scene in the crystal ball continued. Lillian sat, horror-stricken, as she watched herself rise from smothering her child and throw the pillow aside. She forced herself to accept the role of spectator, to be present at the culmination of a murder which now would never occur. She saw the yellow dressing gown, old, frayed. She saw the mane of hair cascading down across the shoulders of the gown. She saw the hair tossed aside. But the hair was black.
5: You are funny, Lillian. Why must you always get things wrong? You're so utterly pathetic. I can almost feel sorry for you.
1: Through waves of infinite fatigue, Lillian saw the woman in the picture, in the crystal, rise from the bed. The scene in the crystal had a flawless clarity, and she was helpless to withdraw her gaze. As she got to her feet, the woman in the crystal turned her head on its lovely neck and looked straight in her direction, and the beautiful azure blue eyes were bright with malice and mockery. Lillian was incapable of rousing herself. She was sinking fast into the quicksands of inertia. The woman in the yellow dressing gown was Lara.

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0: This is Hugh Downs with another car buyer's report from Ford. Comparing the total cost of ownership is the only way to be sure you get your money's worth when buying a new car. And Ford says there are three important considerations that make up the total cost of ownership: purchase price, operating economy, and trade-in value. Don't overlook that last one, trade-in value. I'd like to give you some interesting facts about trade-in that are difficult for the average consumer to come by. Like the fact that based on a national average of NADA wholesale prices, both the 1973 Torino and the 1973 Gran Torino returned more of their original purchase price than their closest sales competition. The facts speak for themselves. A solid, well-made car will generally return more at trade-in. Ford says that's one of the reasons why Torino is the best-selling car in its class.
1: The closer you look, the better we look.
2: Someone's out to kill Pleasure Honey, and nobody knows why. You're about to enter the world of horse racing, where the thoroughbred is king, and man is but to serve.
3: Sutton Krasny! Hey, anybody seen Krasny?
4: Down here, number...
3: Krasny, get your rear end out here.
4: Jim Howard, get out of this store.
3: You see this? I know you said it.
4: I don't know what you're raving about, Howard, but I've had enough of you. Howard, you're crazy! Help somebody!
5: All right. Break it up. Come on, Mr. Howard, now stop it.
4: Krasny, get this madman out of here.
3: Krasny, you've had a grudge against me for this whole season, Krasny. Now you're threatening to kill one of my horses.
4: Kill one of your horses?
5: What do you mean, Mr. Howard?
3: This. I found it stuck in Pleasure Honey's stall.
5: Let me see. Howard, scratch Pleasure Honey or she died.
4: Let me see that. There's no signature. What makes you think this would be me?
3: Because you tried to buy that horse and you've been sore at me ever since.
4: Oh, Howard, take your empty head out of here.
5: Mr. Howard, this should be looked into. Aren't you running Pleasure Honey in the next race?
3: I am. Then I plan to have her win, Sutton. Remember that. Let's go, Hasman.
5: Jim, I know you and Krasny have been at one another, but there's nothing on this note to say it was him. Maybe it's just a crank.
3: No. Look at this.
5: Get out of Holly Hill or we'll ruin you.
3: Yeah, well, that came a couple of days ago in the mail. One might be a crank. Two's a threat.
5: Yeah, I can't disagree. Okay, I'll get some men posted. That is, unless you're thinking of scratching Pleasure Honey.
3: Oh, no. Nobody pushes Big Jim Howard around.
6: Scotch and soda, Mr. Howard. Anything else?
7: No. Here, boy.
6: Thank you, sir. Sure hope Pleasure Honey wins. I got some dollars riding on her.
7: Yes. Thanks.
5: Jim, I got men posted from the turn to the finish line.
7: Anything happens, your butt is in a sling. Turn the speaker up.
8: Then every day and sincerely on the rail. Going into the far turn, it's Pleasure Honey in front by 3/4 of a length. Lord Thomas is second by a head. King's Ransom third by a neck. Riley's Luck fourth by 2.5 lengths. High Hopes is fifth. Sincerely sixth on the outside. Then every day on the rail, High Hopes, and so soon. Around the turn, it's Pleasure Lady in front by a neck. King's Ransom is second by a length and a half. Lord Thomas third by a half length. Riley's Luck fourth by a half length. Every day is fifth by a half and so soon. Into the stretch. It's Pleasure Honey in front on the rail by a head. King's Ransom second by a length. Riley's Luck third on the outside by a length. Lord Thomas fourth. And every day on the rail. Now it's Riley's Luck in front. Pleasure Honey is second. And here comes So Soon on the outside. It's Riley's Luck So Soon. And wait, something's wrong. Pleasure Honey fell.
3: Halsman, I did it. I killed my horse.
8: Riley's Luck is the winner, followed by So Soon and King's Ransom. Pleasure Honey never got to the finish line. Looks like the horse never had a chance. Died instantly. Billy Bangle, the jockey, apparently
9: is
8: not hurt.
9: Get that car. What are you doing?
10: No picnic for us today.
9: Now, one minute you're listening to the horse race, and the next you think you're at Indy.
10: Now, that race may just have cost my company $100,000.
11: Here, honey, this is for you.
9: Oh, George, what a nice surprise. What is it?
11: It's a tire gauge.
9: Oh, it's beautiful.
11: Yeah.
9: What's a tire gauge?
11: Well, you check your tire pressure. Well, it helps you get better mileage.
9: Oh,
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9: A new international travel law?
11: Yeah.
9: What's a travel law?
11: Well, it's something like our old station wagon.
9: Our old station wagon?
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9: Our old station wagon?
11: 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We'll get lots more use out of it.
9: Our old station wagon?
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9: But where is...
11: And they're worth $290, suggested retail price.
9: George, where's the new travel law?
11: Right outside the window.
9: No. Oh, George, it's different.
11: I know.
9: I like different.
11: I know.
9: Different, all right.
7: I'll get to the point, Doc. How did Pleasure Honey die?
12: Your horse was murdered, Mr. Howard, with this.
5: May I see that?
7: Hey, that's evidence.
12: Who are you?
7: That's all right, Lester. Jason Kelly. He's an insurance investigator.
5: You track security, Lester?
7: That's right.
12: He used to be, if I have anything to say about it.
7: We did the best we could, Mr. Howard. I don't see
12: how... That is rotten. They killed my horse right in front of your men. Explain that.
7: I'll see to the horse. Doc, let's get it in the truck. Mr. Kelly, may I have the dart?
5: Sure, sorry. You mind telling me how the horse was killed?
7: Oh, the vet thinks there's curare on the tip.
5: Thanks.
9: Is anyone going to introduce me?
5: Oh, I'm sorry. Lana Gregory, Jim Howard.
7: Miss Gregory, just a little upset at the moment.
9: Oh, I understand. You know who did it?
12: There's another owner, a guy named Sutton Krasny, who's been itching to put me out of business.
5: Any proof of that?
12: Just 2 letters I got.
5: Letters?
12: Yeah. Lester Hasman's got them. Both of them threatened to ruin me, and the last one warned. If I ran Pleasure Honey, they'd kill her. That horse was one of my favorites. I just hit it to lose her.
5: I understand. But there is one thing.
12: Oh, what's that?
5: From the looks of it, the company will have to pay off. And $100,000 is a lot of weeping money.
9: Jason, why did you do that to the poor man?
5: You mean about the money?
9: Well, yes. I thought it was mean.
5: Well, I'll tell you something. So did I. But I wanted to see his reaction.
9: And it seemed genuine to me. Besides, he was with a security man when the horse was killed.
5: Lovely lady, I never said he did it. I just follow my hunches. Now, you want to do a chore for me?
9: Sure. You, want to make me deputy sneak?
5: You always were. Go see the jockey, Billy Bangle.
9: And what?
5: I don't know. Ask him about what happened. Butter him up.
9: Oh, I do know how to do that.
5: Oh, I know. See you later.
9: Right.
13: Come in.
9: Hi. Is Billy Bangle here?
13: Lana Gregory?
9: Yes. Well, did somebody send a message ahead?
13: Oh, please come in. I'm sorry, but I am one of your biggest admirers. Figuratively speaking, anyway.
9: Well, thank you. Do you feel all right?
13: Fine. Lucky, I guess I didn't even get a bruise. Well, I'm really flattered you would even come and ask.
9: Well, to be truthful, I came with a friend, Jason Kelly. His company holds the insurance on Pleasure Honey.
13: Oh, I see. Well, it's still an honor. Would you sit down?
9: Thanks. Billy, have you been riding for Mr. Howard a long time?
7: Billy, it's Gregory. What are you doing here?
9: Oh, I just came to talk to Billy for a moment. Well, he took a bad fall.
7: Oh, sure, yeah. Well, you okay, Billy?
13: Oh, sure, Mr. Howard.
7: You gonna feel like riding tomorrow?
13: Yes.
7: Good, good. Well, we'll see you at the ranch later on.
13: Yes, sir. I'm going out to the hospital, and then I'll be there about 7.
7: Okay. Give my best to your wife. My, very best.
13: I will. Thank you.
9: Is your wife in the hospital, Billy?
13: Yes, she has been for almost a year.
9: Oh, I'm sorry.
13: Well, it's not something we can do much about. Say, you know, she just loves you. She's seen almost every one of your pictures.
9: Oh, I hope that's not what put her in the hospital.
13: You're even funnier in person.
9: Oh, thanks. Say, Hey, I've got an idea. Jason is sure to be tied up for a couple of hours, and if you're going to the hospital, maybe your wife would like a visitor.
13: Oh, would you?
12: Well, she'd love that.
9: Why not?
5: Jasmine? Oh, what can I do for you, Mr. Kelly?
1: Try Jason. Your secretary said I'd find you here.
5: Now, she'd give away state secrets if she ever had any. Yeah, let me wash away the track dust and we can talk.
1: Was Howard with you during the whole race?
5: Yep, all the time.
1: Well, you got any likely suspects?
5: One, but I'm just blowing smoke. A guy by the name of T.P.
1: T.P.? Who he?
5: Thomas Peterson, large-type bookie, does most of the business in town. Lays off plenty to the guys in the East. There's a rumor going around that Big Jim is into him for a bundle, so maybe he's putting the screws to Howard to get him to pay. Killing Pleasure Honey would be just the way to do it, too.
1: Yeah, maybe. But then again, Howard could have arranged to pick up the insurance and bail himself out.
5: Or Sutton Krasny could really hate Howard. You're going to need a basket to carry all your suspects in.
9: Oh, excuse me, Les. I know it's the men's room, but you got to come quick.
5: Why, what's wrong?
9: Mr. Howard, he's been shot.
14: My daddy was a mighty fine man. He taught me a thing or two. A woman can hurt, so you stay on your guard and beat nuts the tobacco you chew. Them times we'd go fishing, my daddy and me, he'd tell me everything he ever knew. You'd go after big mouth in close to the bank and beat nuts the tobacco you chew. Around here, beach nuts the word for chewing tobacco. And it's been that way, father and son, for a long, long time. What's the secret? It's the way beach nut just keeps getting better. Like beach nuts a lot moister these days, with more taste and less stems. Big improvements. You ought to try today's beach nut chewing tobacco. And now I'm a daddy with a son who's full grown, and I tell him a thing or two. Scared money don't win, evil women drink gin, and beach nuts the tobacco you chew.

0: Get that vet away from me. What do you think I am, some horse?
1: All right, Doc. Thanks, I'll give you a call later.
0: Okay, Lester.
2: What happened, Jim?
0: I was getting in my car when I heard a sort of a pop. And the next thing I knew, that dart was sticking to my shoulder. Well, it didn't hurt much, but whatever it did, it was a lousy shot.
1: Or maybe it was just a warning.
0: Could be. I got another of those notes.
3: If Sunshine Lady runs tomorrow, she dies.
2: Where was this?
0: On my windshield.
2: You gonna run Sunshine Lady tomorrow?
0: You better believe it. And don't you go thinking you can cancel a policy. I know my rights.
2: I wasn't thinking of that. But maybe some of our security people ought to come out. If that's all right with you, Les.
1: Yeah, sure. As long as they check with me. How much you got Sunshine Lady insured for?
2: $500,000.
4: Jace, you can't suspect Jim Howard.
3: Now, what gives you that idea?
4: I know that look. He's too sweet a man. Do you know that Billy Bangle's wife will never get out of the hospital, and Jim Howard's been taking care of her bills this whole year?
3: No, I didn't. What's wrong with it?
4: Parkinson's disease. Oh, I feel so sorry for her. She's a very sweet lady.
2: Okay, okay. Case for Jim Howard dismissed. For now. Come on.
4: Where are we going?
2: I'm going to give you your next lesson in sleuthdom.
4: How exciting. Anyone ever tell you you're an exciting burglar?
2: Shh. Only the police. So let's hope they don't repeat the compliment. Okay?
4: You know, this is better than one of my old movies.
2: Don't I know it? Give me that key light of yours.
4: Hey, a little respect for a star, please. Here.
2: Now, where, here it is.
4: A typewriter? You dragged me out here to type?
2: Right. Take a letter.
4: Chauvinist pig. Okay, what?
2: Howard's threat note. Scratch, pleasure, honey, or die.
4: There. How'd I do?
2: Stick to acting.
4: Oh. Hey, you shouldn't do that. It's illegal.
2: I won't tell if you don't. Look at this.
4: Bunch of darts. Darts?
2: Let's get out of here.
4: Well, aren't you going to take them with you? It's evidence.
2: Nope. Doesn't prove anything except Sutton Krasny owns a dart gun.
4: That shoots darts just like the one that killed Pleasure, honey.
2: Sure, but it could have been a plant. What we have to do is prove it.
4: How?
2: By catching him in the act tomorrow at the race.
4: Where have you been?
2: I have been talking with the famous TP, Ace Bookie.
4: Did he do it?
2: Naturally not. Bookies seldom kill anybody, especially horses. What I have to do now is find Jim Howard, in case he tries to follow through.
4: Wait a minute. You think he did it?
2: Absolutely.
4: Well, you're right, in a way.
5: There they go. Happy Harry, going to the party.
2: What do you mean, in a way?
4: Come on. I want you to meet a friend of mine.
5: Going into the park, sir.
4: Lily, this is Jason. Jason, Mrs. Bangle.
2: What?
4: She called me. Jason, it was Billy that killed Pleasure, honey. Wouldn't you?
2: But he's out there racing right now. He'll kill Sunshine Lady.
6: Maybe not, Mr. Kelly.
2: Your maybe might cost me $500,000, Mrs. Bangle.
4: Oh, Jay, shut up and enjoy the race. Come on, Sunshine Lady!
5: Sunshine Lady on the rail by a head, easy goer, second by a light. Happy Harry, third on the outside. Then Pretty Day and Mother Mine. Now on the rail is Sunshine Lady and Easy Go, coming down to the wire. It's Sunshine Lady and Easy Go, Sunshine Lady and Easy Go, head and head. And Sunshine Lady is the winner by a nose. We'll have the official results in just one moment.
2: All right, you scared the hell out of me. You happy?
4: Sure. I just won. Come on. Let's go down to Billy's office, and Lily and I will explain everything.
6: You see, Mr. Kelly, Billy did it for me. Howard told him that if he killed Pleasure, honey, he would continue to pay my hospital bills.
7: Lily, I couldn't.
6: I know, dear. That's why I asked Miss Gregory to bring me. I just knew you wouldn't.
3: So there wasn't any gun, was there? You placed the dart yourself.
7: Yes. But I knew I couldn't do it a second time.
4: Jason, you mean you knew?
3: Not till just now. I figured Howard must have sent himself the notes and planted the darts in Sutton's office.
4: Well, what's that?
3: That should be Sutton Krasny taking his pound of flesh. Shall we see?
8: Howard, get your horses up this raceway. I don't ever want to see you again. Hey, Kelly,
9: you did this.
3: Nope. You did it yourself. I just let Sutton know.
8: I'll get you for this.
3: Forget it, Howard. You've lost the horse. But since the company doesn't have to pay, we won't file charges.
8: No charges?
3: No. But you want a big purse today. Make sure you share it with Billy.
8: Yeah.
3: And there's something else.
8: What?
3: Find yourself another insurance company.
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13: Death by Javelin is an original radio drama by Keith Walker. Greg Morris was heard as Jason Kelly. 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
4: Jell-O Duck, the Yolk of Pudding, yes, sirree.
5: Once upon a time there was an engineer.
6: Choo-choo Charlie was his name, we hear.
5: He had an engine and he sure had fun. He used good and plenty candy to make his train run.
7: Charlie says, love my good and plenty. Charlie says, really rings the bell. Charlie says, love my good and plenty. Don't know any other candy that I love so well.
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0: Tales of Tomorrow. Tales beyond human imagination. Until they happen. Tales of Tomorrow, story number 11. The Girls from Earth, by Frank M. Robinson.
1: This is your host, O-Mentor, saying hello for ABC. The year is 2906. Expanding space travel had sent colonists to every solar system within reach. And as soon as facilities became available, there'd be more planets opened up. But, and it was quite a but, Earth faced a problem. This colonization of the universe had taken too many men from Earth. Here on Earth, there were 10 women to every 3 men. Well, that's no problem. Oh, ask your neighbor, the one with 2 daughters, what a problem it is. Well, it was that ratio, 10-3, which makes our Tales of Tomorrow, inspired by a wonderful Galaxy magazine and called The Girls from Earth. Carol Allen and Joseph Hill worked together on Mid-Planet in the Hopper solar system. They hoped someday soon to be partners in the sawmill. But at the moment, they didn't look very much like future tycoons. Actually, they were knee-deep in the mud of the Kalamazoo River, hauling in a line attached to a raft of parampa logs. Not very happy about it, either.
2: Yank on it, Joe. Come on.
3: Yeah.
2: 1, 2, 3, pull! Look out! Snap that line and 2 weeks' work in the jungle will go floating downstream.
3: Floating? Are you kidding? That raft is stuck and stuck good. Oh, come on. I'm sick of this. I'm going to harness up those limbs and get some work out of the stupid beast.
4: You do that and they'll be so tired we'll have nothing to ride to Landing City.
3: So what?
4: You forget the ship is coming in from Earth today?
3: The ship? That's right.
4: And in just 2 hours, you want to be late?
3: And lose our chances? Oh, nothing doing. Boy, oh, boy. Dave from Earth.
2: Hey, Carl, come over here.
5: Huh? What for?
4: This ain't the way to the spaceport.
2: I know, but look. There it is.
4: Huh?
2: I wanted to see it again before they take it down.
4: Oh, stop it, Joey. What's a poster, a picture? For all you know, the dame with number 53 maybe don't look no more like that than I do.
2: And the one with number 54?
4: Who knows? All I hope is she likes the garden. Nothing.
2: Hey, look. So look up there. Due north. See the tail? That's rocket fire, all right. They're coming.
4: They're getting set. Raising the firewalls in the spaceport.
2: That's to clear the field. Oh, hey, am I up so getting all excited over a dame who's nothing but a number to me so far?
4: Maybe not, Joey. Maybe not. I'm kind of excited myself. All I'm thinking is, here comes 54.
2: Yeah. And me, here comes 53.
0: The boys on Mid-Planet in the Hopper solar system stood behind the firewalls at the old spaceport and Landing City and watched the twinkling little flame on which their girls from Earth were riding. I remember the ratio on Earth was 10 women to 3 men. A whole generation of frustrated females. Result, blue laws, green laws, black laws, all kinds of rules against all kinds of things. So the powers that be decided something had to be done, and that something turned out to be the colonization of the outer solar system by females as well as males. And if the sales talk didn't work efficiently, we might see other means of inducing the ladies to take a fling among the stars.
6: Now take Phyllis Hanson,
0: 30th. Even good looking. An efficient worker. With blonde lights and her dark brown hair. Definitely not a glamour girl, but a darn nice kid.
7: Oh, I'm sick of it. Sick and tired of it. So is the bootleg book because it's a love story. And that poster in the mail. But it is nice to look at. He is a good-looking boy. Let's see. Come to the colony. Chance of romance. Find your love among the stars. Write for information to... Why not? Why not? Oh, where's my pen? Dear sirs, I am a young woman, personable, and alone. I am willing to try the stars.
0: But Ruby Johnson was a bird of a different feather. She knew her way around that one. And there wasn't really any place to go or anyone to go with. So she looked at her idle hands. The whole thing about idleness and mischief. Well, sure, it was true here in 2,906 as it was in 1,906. Ruby was the first. That's it. You have your choice, Miss Johnson. 10 years or sign up for colonization.
7: 10 years? For shoplifting? Oh, for the love of Mike, I'll be a hag by the time I get out. Hey, wait a minute. There are men out in the colonies, huh? Well, it can't be any worse than 10 years in the caribou. Thanks for the choice, Judge. Oh, honey, Your Honor, I'll take the colony. Thanks.
0: Well, in any case, Pretty Phyllis and Roguish Ruby, their luggage in their hands, stood together in the echoing stead of the transfer center.
5: Attention all. Attention all.
7: All right already. We're listening.
5: You ladies are now awaiting transfer to the planets of your choice.
7: Hey, listen to him talk.
5: Concerning the conditions under which this great opportunity is being given you, ladies, when you board your spaceship, you will receive a number. This number will correspond to that of a man.
7: I like this, I think.
5: This group of transferees is bound for the Hopper solar system, a group of three planets circling a small star on the outer edge of galaxy number 5. We will now provide you with information concerning the three planets.
7: Hey, they're practically free. Practically. The planet for 10 years. Oh, brother.
5: The planet called Sunside is nearest the Hopper Sun. Warm, humid climate, fishing, flower growing for export, mining, natural handicrafts. Population 7 males to each female. All types and atmosphere.
7: Flower growing? I don't know. So how about you, kids? I don't know. What's your name, anyway? I'm Phyllis Hansen.
5: Next, mid-planet. Second planet out. Temperate climate. Mine. Fur traffic. Lumber. Slight manufacturing. Population 7 to 1.
7: Hey, you get that 7 to 1 deal this year? Yeah, I've been noticing. Let me pick you up for it. Pick me up. Oh, no, I volunteer. You, oh, for the love of...
5: Newman's body. Third and last planet out from the system sun. Subarctic temperature. All living quarters underground, where temperate climate is maintained. Principal industry, uranium mining. Population, 16 to 1. That is all. Take your places, please.
7: So what do you think, kid?
8: Well, I know I don't want the cold one. 16 to 1. Not bad. Not enough competition.
7: Not enough. Oh, you're kidding. I'm from mid-planet, I guess. Okay, then. Me too. Grab your bag, honey. We're both going to mid-planet.
5: Attention, ladies. You will proceed to loading ramp number 7. You will strap yourselves to the acceleration couches assigned by the stewards and await takeoff. That is all.
0: All of them turned and filed through the echoing shed to ramp 7. They climbed aboard the huge ship, obeyed instructions to the lever, and Phyllis found herself next to Ruby Johnson.
7: Hey, what's that? They're setting her orbit. It won't be long now. Oh, look outside. You can see the fire where we're up. Yeah, I've always been on the outside of those worlds. And what's it like in here?
8: Well, no, soon enough. We asked for this. And a space flight. I could never afford it if I had to pay for it myself.
7: It's not a bad price. First time I ever strapped myself down, though.
8: Oh, well, this one isn't exactly for sleeping. I understand we'll drop out for a while.
7: I'm not so sure I'd like that.
8: Oh, it's nothing. I remember my grandfather telling me how his grandfather told him that when he was a little boy, he used to make believe all this. And here we are.
7: Yeah, here we are.
8: Say, so, you never tell me your name.
7: Oh, Ruby Johnson.
8: Hi. Are you looking for a man, too?
7: Well, a man's better than 10 years. Even a permanent man.
8: Hmm? I don't understand.
7: Honey, I got picked up for shoplifting. The judge said 10 years are the punish.
8: Huh? I took the punish, Max.
7: Can you imagine? 10 years for shoplifting.
8: Did you have a record? A
7: couple of suspended sentences, that's all. I never kept any of the stuff, you understand. I just did it for excitement. Like my friend Susie. She used to go and just talk to a man. Any man.
8: For excitement?
7: Uh-huh.
5: Stand by for takeoff.
7: Yeah.
5: Stand by for takeoff.
7: Here we go. It's that man again. Hold tight. Here come the stars.
0: The acceleration blacked them out, of course, but not before Phyllis had seen the sheets of flame rolling away from the base of the rocket. Ruby didn't see them. Her eyes were shut tightly as she gripped the sides of her couch, waiting for the blackout to sweep over her. But once the ship was freely in space, its trajectory set for mid-planet and the artificial gravity lending weight to the women, life became almost normal. And it remained normal until 16 odd ladies all lined up for the long, the short, the stout, the thin, the medium, solemnly picked a number from the bowl and opened the precious, treasured thing.
8: Oh, it'll be handsome. I know it'll be handsome.
7: Number 53, I just love you.
8: Oh, snap out of it, Ruby. You can't know until you see him.
7: Oh, Phyllis, you're always so practical.
8: Well, we better be. Number 53 could be raw-boned and unshaven and even dirty.
7: I don't care. Somewhere on mid-planet, there's a boy with my number.
8: A boy?
7: I'm not so old. Hey, what's your number, honey?
8: Huh? 54.
7: Three neighbors.
8: Who knows? I see lady numbers on mid-planet, too.
7: We'll see each other, Watson.
8: If we can. Well, it may not be love, but at least it'll be in a man's world.
7: But Phyllis,
8: What do you do in a man's world? Behave like a lady. And make it a woman's world.
0: Ship came down easily, braking with its landing jet, settling slowly to the ground first. Firewalls of the spaceport. Out of the sides of the ship came a self-contained gangway. But that was about all that was self-contained at the spaceport once the firewall sank back into the ground.
3: Oh, boy, they're here.
0: And how? Only a minute now.
3: 53. Now, where's my number 53?
0: There's the first.
3: Look at the next one. Except for the skinny one, eh, John?
0: That's 54.
3: No, oh, no, that's 47. Catch the numbers on the tag. See?
0: Huh?
3: Oh, yeah, I get it. Hey, it's Joey. There's 54. You're kind of cute. She's beautiful.
0: Hey, and 53's right behind her.
3: Come on, Carl. Did you ever see anything so terrific in your life? Hey! Hey, I'm 53! Hey, beautiful! Hey, wait for me!
0: Excuse me. You're 53?
7: Uh-huh. So are you?
0: Yeah. My name's Joe.
7: Mine's Ruby.
0: Joe!
3: Ruby.
0: Joe! Here's mine. Name's Phyllis. Phyllis, my partner, Joe Hilton.
7: How do you do, Mr. Miller?
0: Yeah. Hi. This is...
7: Oh, we know each other, don't we, Ruby? We've been over in the old world together.
0: Well, great. Well, then we're all friends.
7: Yeah, it's very nice.
3: Nice. It's terrific.
0: Yeah. Ruby, wait till you see the place we picked out for our summer.
7: Uh-huh.
0: You like summer?
7: I don't know.
8: I still love your beard.
3: You love me? Oh, Carl, you were old bum. You were right. You know what he said? You know what he said? That we shouldn't ought to shave on account of we might give the wrong impression. And now, you love my beard.
8: Oh, yes, James. Yes.
9: Ruby loves your beard. Although she knew less than nothing about sawmills. Of course, her mind made up to the inevitable, was intrigued by Carl with his native good looks and the stubble of his unshaven cheeks. The two couples, reporters of the local justice of the peace, are known on mid-planet as the Overseer of Order. They signed the papers, agreed to honor each other until death should them part, and then off to the Caribou River. The beginning of an idyllic existence, huh? Well, maybe, if you like trees. That is, trees and lumps, and mud, and lots of other things. After a week or so in the cabins on the banks of the Caribou, the girls analyzed their story situation.
7: Hi, Phil.
8: What, he's busy again?
7: Sorry, Ruby.
8: Yeah.
7: Oh, Dan, I told Joey. I said, I love your beard, but you better get a laundry service if we can't have no automatic washer. On account of hand laundry, I don't do.
8: Well, I have to stand a little dirtier.
7: Even a mud stain or two. But the stuff from the Paramp Lodge is the cloth away.
8: Yeah.
7: You've got to get it. There. Practical thing.
8: Hey, can I help you, hon?
7: The clothes are my clothes.
8: That is all that, Humboldt.
7: Oh, I shouldn't be, I suppose. I told him my own free will. You had to, Ruby, and... here I am, tied to a guy within 2 moons to make up for a wash-up, for amphistat, terrible mud, no plumbing, and something that flies like a mosquito, sounds like a mosquito, and bites like a tarantula. You don't like it here. I don't... can't say I do, old girl.
8: You?
7: Well, Joey's sort of sweet. You know, having a man to talk to between laundry ships is kind of nice.
8: Mm-hmm.
7: Well, the cabin roof leaks, the beds are terrible, the laundry is worse, the stove won't work, but it's better than jail.
8: Oh, well, we're here and we're stuck with it.
7: Give me a hand with the wash, will you, Ruby?
8: Sure.
7: Hey, hand me one of those things, will you?
8: Okay.
7: And we were going to take over a man's world.
8: With what, hon?
7: Washboards for weapons? Know something, Ruby? That's been done before.
8: Oh.

0: satisfaction than that.
1: Maybe. Ah, that's a great planet, Phyllis. No question about it.
2: Blue out of here?
1: You bet. Man can grow. And give him a little wife under the twin moons. That's all he needs to be happy.
2: What's that?
1: Oh, Miss Planet Thunder. Rainy season.
2: Rainy season? What have we been having? And anyway, the moons are out.
1: Ah, this grizzly business is pretty usual. And here, the moons are so big and bright, they stare out right through the thunderstorm.
2: How sweet.
1: Look, Carol. Nothing.
2: No, Carl. What?
1: Well, since you came, since we got married, that is, the whole world's changed. Pretty swell.
2: Thank you. Really.
1: I hope it's not too rough on you.
2: Carl, can I tell you something?
1: That's thunder. Oh, it'll just be the lightning. Like flash bombs if buzzsaws attach.
2: Maybe you could use it instead of a sawmill.
1: We do.
2: What?
1: At least it knocks down the trees for it. Then we make the raft. You know, you see.
2: And I was going to tell you, but I didn't mind even the cedars too much.
1: Scared of thunder?
2: And lightning.
1: Oh.
2: How long does the rainy season last?
1: About 3 months.
2: 3 months? Look, Carl, please. Hold in the door of
1: the sun. Can't. Got all the trees the lightning knocks down up to higher ground, away from the flood.
2: But,
1: honey, compared to the flood, the storms are nothing.
3: The storm's gone out. Oh, yes. It's quite a place, Mid-Planet. Quite a place. Of course, there are certain compensations, too. Lisa Girl wasn't alone anymore. And when, as Ruby said...
2: You can get used to a lot of things, you know, Sid. Even wash tubs and leaky rooms. That is, when your man is sick to you.
3: And as Phyllis said...
2: You have to worry. Carl is just a big baby. Maybe I'm... Oh, it's ridiculous under these conditions, but... Maybe I'm in love with the big goat.
4: Anything better than staying here? Nothing in the world should happen to Carl.

0: something. But she's gone. So, 9 years at noon, and now at month. Breaking it all.
1: Eat me. Joe, will you stay away from me, you cannibal, you?

That's it. The Girls from Earth by Frank M. Robinson. Thanks to Galaxy, that wonderful magazine, now on the stand. 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Gold. About an actor who played the part of his life, not on any stage.

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1: We had a party last night. It's one of the places in the worst shape. You know how it is. 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
1: Once upon a time there was an engineer.
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7: The Diary of Fate. Fate plays no favorites. It could happen to you.
8: Book 97, page 854.
7: In the Diary of Fate.
8: Yes, here it is. The name Walter Vincent. Occupation chemist. Yes, Walter. For 4 years, you have been an employee of the Randall Foundation for Scientific Research. And in that time, you have come to realize how wrong you were to select science as a life work. Although you were diligent and accurate, you lack inventiveness. And many times during recent months, your wife, Carol, has pointed out in no uncertain terms the long and fruitless road which lies ahead of you. This realization brought you to temptation and a choice. Now, for a moment, I, Fate, look ahead to a single instant in your life. An instant of decision.
9: I don't intend to give up everything now, Walter, no matter what it means.
10: Good. We still have a chance if we work together. You see, Kramer is going to give Philip that letter at the masquerade.
9: I don't understand,
10: and
9: Walter.
10: And that means just one thing. I'll have to go to the masquerade in his place. And I'll have to get rid of Philip.
8: In that decision, Walter Vincent, you will find your goal and your destruction. Soon it will be time for a further entry under your name. When I have written, I will read from the record of Walter Vincent in the Diary of Fate.

0: the life of Walter Vincent, an infamous decision was made. Yet in the final analysis, it was a little thing, seemingly insignificant, that determined the inevitable outcome. It is ever thus. Remember Walter Vincent, where it all started? You were driving home from the funeral of Professor Rudolf Teigman, an associate of the Foundation, who had died suddenly of a heart attack. Your wife and Philip Webb, also a chemist at the Foundation, were talking as you drove through the heavy rain.
1: He was a great scientist, old Teigman. The Foundation is certainly going to miss him.
2: Strange, isn't it? How suddenly and unexpectedly it can happen. Just like that, and it's all over.
3: Yeah, that's right, Carol.
1: I only hope I can achieve half as much in my life as he did in his. I'd consider it a lifetime well spent.
2: What? How can you say that, Philip? Professor Teigman was a lonely old man. He never really lived in his whole life. He never had any money or fun. Just work and more work. That's all he knew.
1: Yes, but look at all the splendid things he accomplished.
2: And where did that get him? I bet he wished plenty of times he'd enjoyed life more as he went along. Believe me, I'm not going to stake my happiness on a future I may never see.
1: Oh, excuse me, Carol. This next corner will be fine, Walter.
3: Oh, okay, Phil. Glad to drive you on home, though.
1: No, thanks. But there is one thing.
3: Yeah?
1: I'm going out to Teigman's lab tomorrow, and I'd appreciate it if you'd come along and sort of help me put his things in order out there.
3: Why, sure, Phil. Glad to.
1: Fine. See you tomorrow, then. Goodbye.
3: Goodbye.
2: Walter, I meant what I said about that future. I'm completely fed up with the way we live.
3: Oh, Carol, darling, don't talk like that. We'll get our chance one of these days.
2: One of these days can be a long, long time. I'm not going to wait much longer.
3: Well, you won't have to, honey. With Teigman gone, there are openings all down the line.
2: Ugh.
3: And I'm almost a cinch to head my department. Well?
2: We'll see, Walter. We'll see.
0: Yes, Walter. A pressing impatience in Carol's heart is like a whip to your ambition. It caused you to do anything to make her happy. But the next morning, when the promotions were announced, the one you expected went to Philip. It was a humiliating shock to you. And you knew how Carol would take it. By the time you arrived at Teigman's remote laboratory, you had regained control of yourself. And nothing was said at the promotion as you helped Philip pack the clutter of apparatus, supplies, and papers. And then, Walter, a little thing happened.
1: I guess you can get most of that stuff in this box, Walter.
3: Yes, I think so. By the way, what was Teigman working on, Phil, do you know?
1: I have no idea. I used to be his assistant, but for the last 6 months, they had me back in the office. I hope there's something in these papers that'll tell us.
3: Yeah. Well, I'll make a list of everything I put in this box.
1: Fine. I'll go get something to carry the books in.
3: Yeah. Oh, blast it anyway.
1: What happened?
3: Oh, my pen had leaked. I've smeared ink all over.
1: Oh, there's probably a blotter in that bottom drawer of the desk. Be back in a minute.
0: You opened the desk drawer, Walter. And as you searched for a blotter, your eyes fell on something else. Something destined to change your entire life. A notebook. At one glance, you realized what was in it. The results of the last 6 months of intense research by the great Teigman. A completely revolutionary method of cracking crude oil. You heard Philip returning, and quickly, you slipped the notebook into your pocket and turned to face him.
3: By the way, Phil, I haven't congratulated you on your promotion yet. I think it's great.
1: Thanks, Walter. I appreciate that. It was between us, you know, and, well, I thought maybe you'd...
3: Oh, I'd resent it? No, not me. You make a better executive than I anyway. I'd be lost out of the lab.
1: Oh, thank you, Walter. I'm taking my vacation soon, and when I get back, let's get together, huh?
3: Sure.
1: Oh, by the way, what are you working on, Walter?
3: Petroleum. Oh. Yes, and I think I may have something, too. Or don't say anything about it, Phil. You see, I'm not sure yet, but if I'm on the right track, it'll be big. Very big.
0: Yes, Walter. Because of a leaking fountain pen, you alone had found Teichman's notebook. You could have turned it over to the Foundation, but you had other ideas. In the days that passed, you made certain that nowhere else among Teichman's papers was there a hint of what he had been working on. You checked and tested his formula. It was complete and accurate. Then, at last, you were ready. The startling announcement came out that you, Walter Vincent, had devised a new and revolutionary method for refining crude oil.
4: This is amazing, Walter. As the director of the Randall Foundation, I congratulate you. And leave it to me, my boy. I'll see to it that you get a position at once where you can really exercise your ability.
5: Well, thank you, Dr. Kramer.
6: And congratulations, Walter.
5: Thank you.
6: That was great publicity for the outfit. And say, I want you to pose with Dr. Kramer here, and then we'll get some individual portraits, some action shots of you in the lab, too. You know, the papers are going to eat this up.
0: Just 3 short weeks after you had stolen Professor Teichman's notebook, Walter, your world was completely changed. You had a new job at more than double your old salary. You were known in scientific circles as a very promising young man. And Carol, of course, was delighted. But the change, Walter, had been brought about by your choice for evil. And already forces were gathering against you. Even as you relished your newfound glory, and Carol chattered happily about a forthcoming party, another little thing happened.
2: Oh, Walter, this will be the first party we've gone to in years where I can really feel like somebody.
3: Yes, I know. Well, I told you our break would come one day.
2: Oh, I'm glad it's a masquerade. I've got the most wonderful idea for a costume. Marie Antoinette.
3: Oh?
2: But oil. Going to be expensive.
3: Oh, darling, I don't care if it is. We can afford it now, and if it'll make you happy, you... Oh, I'll get it, Carol. Hello? Walter Vincent speaking.
7: This is Dr. Kramer, Walter. Do you know when Philip Webb is coming back from his vacation?
3: The day after tomorrow, I think, Doctor.
7: Oh, that's too bad.
3: Why? What's the matter, Doctor?
7: Well, I'm leaving town tonight, and I wanted to see him before I left. A very strange thing just happened, Walter. It was like getting a message from the grave.
3: Well, a message from the grave? What do you mean, Doctor?
7: An envelope addressed to Philip just arrived. It was evidently lost in the mail. You see, it's from Professor Teichman. It must be about the work he was doing when he died.
0: Yes, Walter. A little thing. A misaddressed envelope. A letter lost in the mail now suddenly loomed up in your life as a huge stumbling block that would topple your whole world into ruin. You knew that somehow you had to get that letter or you were trapped. But you realized that the first thing you had to do was tell Carol. Tell her the whole thing. You had to know if you could depend on her.
3: And that's the way it happened, Carol. That's the whole story. Well, don't just stand there. Say something.
2: It's such a shock. I don't know what to say. You've got to get that letter, Walter. Some way, you've got to get it.
3: That's what I wanted you to say, Carol. I had to know if I could count on your help.
2: I don't intend to give up everything now, Walter. No matter what it means.
3: Good. We still have a chance, if we work together. You see, Kramer is going to give Philip that letter at the dance.
2: I don't understand,
3: and
2: Walter.
3: And that means one thing.
5: I'll have to go to the masquerade in his place. And I'll have to get rid of Philip.
0: Yes, Walter. Because of a fountain pen that leaked. A little thing. You were faced with a decision. And your choice was for evil. Now, because of another little thing, a misaddressed envelope, you were threatened with exposure and disgrace. A net of circumstances was closing around you. Soon there would be no escape. Soon, I will write again under your name in the Diary of Fate.

0: It was 3 days later. Three tense, worried days later. But you, Walter, finally added the last detail to your method of murder. Philip had returned from his vacation, and you had talked to him. Then you explained your scheme to Carol.
1: Oh, Walter, I'm afraid. Are you sure there's no other way?
2: Positive. I've looked for that letter every place I possibly could since Kramer's been gone. I can't find it. There's nothing else we can do.
1: All right, Walter.
2: Now listen, I've talked to Philip. He's going to the masquerade as Pinocchio. He's got a mask that covers the whole head, and it'll fit me. I told him today that I had to go to New York, so he thinks you're going to the dance with him. I want to be sure a lot of people know that.
1: Well, that'll be easy. Then what?
2: Saturday evening, I'll get on the train here and get off when it stops at Maplewood. You meet me there with a car.
1: And bring you back here?
2: Yes. Then I'll take care of Philip. We'll go to the dance, get the letter from Kramer, and leave. I'll catch a plane. I've already got the reservation under the name of Jones. I'll overtake the train and get back on it. All you know is that Phil was a little high when he took you home.
1: Oh, Walter, what if something goes wrong?
2: Nothing can go wrong, I tell you. Not if we're careful and use our heads. The hardest time will be the dance. We'll really have to play our parts there. And play them well.
0: Yes, Walter. From now on, you'd have to play a part. And play it well. For murder is a hazardous game. Where they would do the most good, you'd drop casual bits of information about your trip to New York, and that Philip was escorting Carol to the dance. And finally, on Saturday night, you even fixed it so David Sloan, the Foundation's public relations man, was at the station with Carol to see you off.
3: So if you can drop in and see him, it'll be worth a feature story in his new magazine.
2: Well, I'll certainly try, David. It all depends on how much time I have.
1: Well, Mr. Vincent, busy or not, you better find time somewhere to write me every day. Understand?
3: Sorry you're going to miss that masquerade tonight, old boy. That's the one thing nobody really should miss.
2: Don't I know it. And I'm sending Carol with Philip Webb. Pinocchio and Marie Antoinette should make quite a pair. Hey, you think I can trust them together?
3: I think so. Pinocchio's made of wood, you know.
1: Yes, but there are no strings on him either.
3: I'll keep an eye on them, Walter. Have a good time in the city and hurry back.
2: I will, David. Better get aboard, Carol. Now, don't forget, one block south of the station at Maplewood. And don't be late.
4: I won't, don't worry. I'll get rid of David and leave right away.
0: As the train traveled a few miles to Maplewood, you talked with the porter about your compartment, tipped him lavishly, spoke to the conductor, and made certain that several of the passengers were aware of your presence and would remember you. Then, as the train pulled to a stop in Maplewood, you stepped off quickly, quietly, melted into the crowd. A few minutes later, you were with Carol in your car, speeding back the way you had come.
2: Better slow down a little, Carol.
1: We have to hurry, Walter.
2: Slow down, I said. All we need right now is to be picked up for speeding. That'd fix things fine.
1: When we get to Phillips, shall I wait for you?
2: No. Go on home, put on your costume. I'll pick you up in his car.
1: All right. We're almost there. It's down on the next block.
2: Okay, turn here and stop. I'll walk the rest of the way.
1: Walter.
2: What?
1: Walter, be careful.
2: Don't worry, this will be easy. The tough part's going to be that dance afterwards, and don't forget that for a minute. Now go on home and get dressed. I got to get going.

0: Why, Walter, I thought you were on your way to New York.
1: Well, I'm supposed to be. You're still going to the dance, aren't you?
0: Of course. I'm just dressing now.
1: Well, let me in, Philip. Yeah, I got to talk to you.
0: Sure, come in. What is it, Walter? What's wrong?
1: Is anyone else here now?
0: No. Walter, what's the matter?
1: Philip, are you going to be alone tomorrow?
0: Why, yes. Yes, I am.
1: All day? You're not expecting anyone? Not going out?
0: No, not until 9 tomorrow night. Oh, why?
1: Oh, that's fine, fine. Philip, I'm in a jam. Bad one. I want to stay here tonight. Could you help me out?
0: Now, wait a minute. I think you'd better start at the beginning and tell me all about it.
1: All right, but... Oh, is that whiskey there in the decanter? I really need a drink, Phil.
0: Well, I'll get it for you. I've never seen you like this, Walter. You're in bad shape. Oh, here you are.
1: Thanks. Well, Philip, it's like this. Oh, the glass. I'm sorry, Phil. It slipped.
0: Oh, forget it. You'd better sit down, Walter. I'll pick up the pieces. It's nothing. Go on, sit down, Walter. Walter, the poker, what are you...
2: Yes, Walter. Killing Philip was simple. For a moment you stared down at him, lying dead in front of his fireplace. Then you moved quickly. You took his keys from his pocket, set his watch ahead to midnight, and smashed the crystal. Arranged the room to look as if he had fallen, and struck his head while replacing a light bulb in the chandelier. Then you entered his bedroom. When you came out again, you were Philip Webb, fully dressed in the bizarre costume of Pinocchio. A few minutes later, in Philip's car, you picked up Carol and drove to the masquerade.
3: Walter, you're sure everything's all right? You didn't make any mistakes.
1: No, I didn't. Now stop worrying me, will you? You keep watching me in there, and just as soon as I get that letter from Dr. Kramer, you fake a headache so we can leave.
3: All right.
1: And don't let me get stuck with anybody while I have to talk too much.
3: I won't.
1: All right. We better go on in. And for heaven's sake, act like nothing's happened. Everything depends on this now.
4: Well, I'll be. Pinocchio, you old rascal. Get up, terrific.
5: Oh, you like it?
4: Phil, that's a wonderful costume. I got to get a picture of that one. What a head and what a face.
3: I told him it was going to be the best in the place.
4: That's great, Carol. It really is. Say, you're rather pretty good yourself, Marie Antoinette.
3: Thank you.
4: It's sure too bad old Walter had to miss this party. We're really going to have a time tonight.
1: Kramer hasn't shown up yet, Carol, but he should be here any minute. How am I doing? Heard your comment?
3: You're doing fine. I don't think anybody suspects a thing. Just keep it up.
1: Don't worry, I will. We can't slip now.
4: Oh, Philip, pardon me, folks. Phil, Dr. Kramer just came in. He wants to see you a minute. He's back there in the corner.
6: Oh, thanks a lot, David. I'll go right away.
3: I'll wait for you here, Philip.
7: Hello there, Philip, or should I say Pinocchio. That certainly is a fine costume.
6: Oh, hello, Dr. Kramer.
7: What I wanted to see you about, Philip, is a letter. It was lost in the mail, I presume. You see, it's for you, from Professor Tignan.
6: From Tignan?
7: Yes, I have it here. Do you want it now? I can just easily keep it until Monday.
6: No, I'll take it now, Doctor, and thank you very much.
3: Oh, Philip.
6: Excuse me, Doctor. Yes, Carol?
3: I'm sorry, but my head is splitting. Would you mind taking me home?
6: Oh, that's too bad, Carol. Of course not. Come along.
1: I've got it, Carol. I've got the letter. Now nobody will ever know. Now we're set for life.
2: Yes, Walter, it was all over now. You had the letter. The perfect alibi for murder. All you had to do was leave the dance, get back on the train, and you were safe. But take heed, you who listen, lest you think fate unjust, a conspirator in evil. In a few moments, I will write for the last time under the name Walter Vincent. When I have written, I will read from the Diary of Fate.

0: Yes, Walter. As you and Carol moved toward the door of the ballroom, you were confident that your masquerade had been successful. Yes, your impersonation of Philip Webb had been perfect. And now safety lay only a few feet away. But then, Walter, another little thing happened.
1: Let's get going, Carl.
2: Oh, my heel.
1: Carol, what's the matter?
2: The heel of my slipper had broken, caught in my skirt.
3: Let me get it.
4: Attention, ladies and gentlemen. Here's the high fun of the evening. Yes, friends, this has been a wonderful party, and now... Hey, wait a minute. Don't let that Pinocchio get away.
5: Hold it.
4: I've got a big surprise for you. You can't leave now.
5: I've got to leave.
4: The judges' committee has selected the outstanding masquerader of the evening, none other than Pinocchio. Now, folks, it's midnight. And you're first, my boy, so remove your mask, Pinocchio, and take a bow, Mr. Philip Webb.
1: Remove your mask? No!
4: Come on, folks. He's back. We'll give you a hand, Phil.
1: Stop it!
4: I got it all.
6: Why, it's not Phil Webb. It's Walter Vincent.
0: Yes, Walter. Your masquerade was perfect. So perfect that you won first prize and destroyed your own alibi. And now, as the seconds tick away inexorably toward the moment of your execution for murder, your wife Carol, for her part in the crime, sits alone in her prison cell, waiting hopelessly for an empty future. And now it is time to close the book. Another entry has been duly noted on the pages of eternity. And justice has been served. In the case of Walter Vincent, as in the cases of all mortals, I, fate, am but the instrument of a plan. And the countless little things that happen are the tools with which I work. Because of a fountain pen that leaked, this man, Walter Vincent, was given an opportunity, and he chose for evil. Then, because the heel of a slipper broke and delayed his escape for a few critical seconds, I, fate, brought him to justice. Ponder well the moral, you who listen. And remember, there is a page for you.

cast included Herbert Litton, Tom Brown, Gloria Blondell, Peter Leeds, John Arthur, Ray Erlenborn, Ivan Dittmars, and Hal Sawyer. Diary of Fate is a Larry Finley transcription. Brought to you from Hollywood.

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1: You're traveling through another dimension. A dimension not only of sight and sound, but of mind. A journey into a wondrous land whose boundaries are those of imagination. Your next stop, the Twilight Zone.
2: There are only three questions worth asking. One, where did we come from? Two, what are we supposed to do while we're here? And three, what happens next? All the rest aren't important. It took me a while to figure that out. I didn't get it at first. None of us did. But then, who does?
3: What? Where am I? Wait! Oh.
2: What in the...
3: Hey! Can anyone hear me? Is anybody up there? Hey! Can you hear me?
2: I had no idea how I got there. I must have blacked out on the way down because all of a sudden I couldn't remember anything, not even my name. There wasn't much light at the bottom, just a steady, even gray, like fog with the sun behind it, only very far away. The wall was curved a little and made of some kind of smooth metal. At least that's what it felt like. There was only one thing I could think of. If I was a prisoner, I had to get out. So I started exploring, feeling my way along. But I couldn't find a door, not even an edge to grab onto, nothing. I stopped to get my bearings, and then I heard it.
4: Hooray, the fleet's in.
5: Who are you?
4: Oh, but it isn't the fleet, is it? It's the army. Then the army's in.
5: Why are you dressed that way?
4: What way?
5: The makeup, the clothes. You look like a clown.
4: You don't like my uniform? Oh, well, can't please all the people all the time. Nice uniform you have there. Hooray for the army. Tararabum-dee-ay. Atten hut. At your service. What are your orders, Colonel? General? Whatever you are.
5: I'm a major.
4: Oh, yes, I see that now from your collar. But don't fret about it. You can always advance, even in a peacetime army. Today a major, tomorrow a brigadier.
5: I wouldn't mind having you on the general staff. From major to brigadier, not bad. There's light colonel and colonel in between. You're generous, old sport. You're certainly
4: Problem?
5: No problem. It's just that,
4: Just that what?
5: A couple of small items seem to have eluded me for the moment.
4: Such as?
5: Such as who I am.
4: Why, you're a major. According to your uniform, that's what you are. And that is what you said. Or are you impersonating an officer? That's a very serious charge, you know. Impersonating an officer.
5: No, I am a major. Here's the insignia, so I know that much. But that's all I know. I must have been wounded or something.
4: You seem to be intact.
5: Then why can't I remember my name? I have no idea who I am. I don't remember my outfit or the action.
4: Action? Which action was that?
5: The engagement, the battle, wherever it was I got hit.
4: Who says that happened to you?
5: I must have been wounded. Or at least I took a bump to the head. Did you hear cannon fire? Troops marching?
4: Nothing like that, dear boy. It's been quiet as a tomb in here, which is restful after a fashion. Though it does get boring.
5: Well, something happened to me. I've got to figure this out. Wait a minute. What about you? That's a clue. Is there a circus in the area?
4: A circus?
5: What's with you? Look at yourself. The costume, the clown hat.
4: Oh, I see. There must be a circus because I'm a clown. And clowns go with circuses. Everyone knows that. I guess it figures, doesn't it? But it should figure. A clown, a circus, an officer, a war. That's logical. Except that it doesn't figure. Not at all.
5: Why not?
4: Because, dear boy, there isn't any circus and there isn't any war.
5: Then what are we doing here?
4: Don't rack your brain. Accept it. The truth is, you're just like the rest of us. You wake up and here you are. No reason, no explanation. You just wake up and here you are.
5: Did you say the rest of us?
4: See for yourself.
5: See what?
4: Come with me. I should have introduced you right off. Meet my friends, such as they are. This one we call the bagpipe player, for obvious reasons.
6: Hello, laddie.
4: And this is, well, I suppose one would call him a tramp or a hobo, judging from his stereotypical appearance. A familiar sight, no matter where one goes, wouldn't you agree?
7: Hey, pal, you wouldn't have a drink, would you?
4: And the most beautiful of us all, the ballet dancer.
8: How do you do?
5: How do you do? I'm...
4: Don't worry about names. They don't remember theirs either. Gentlemen and lady, I'd like to introduce the Major.
8: Hello.
1: Meet our collection of walking, talking question marks. Five improbable entities who are all in the same predicament. Trapped side by side in a pit of light and darkness. No logic, no reason. Just a prolonged nightmare in which fear, loneliness, and the unexplainable walk hand in hand through the shadows. In a moment, we'll start collecting clues as to the whys, the whats, and the wheres. We will not end the nightmare. We'll only look more closely into the shadows in search of an explanation. Because you've already fallen with them, headlong and without a compass, into an uncharted region known as the Twilight Zone.
5: The clown was right. One was a bagpipe player, complete with plaid kilt. The tramp was, well, a tramp by the looks of him. And the ballet dancer really was beautiful. She had on a white leotard and one of those little ruffled skirts, what do you call them, tutus. The four of them acted like they weren't surprised to see me there. Not a bit. But why? Why weren't they? If you don't mind, would someone please tell me? Or is it a secret?
4: Tell you what, dear boy?
5: What do you think? What's going on here?
9: Going?
6: Going where, old boy?
5: I don't know. What are we? Who are we?
8: None of us know, Major. We don't know who we are. Each of us just woke up one moment, and here we were, in the darkness.
5: But this isn't really darkness. Not quite. I can see all of you, and you can see me.
8: It might as well be dark. The light, whatever it is, wherever it is so far away. I can't tell anymore if it's real or just something I'm imagining, because I need it to be there. Instead of...
5: Of what?
8: Of nothing.
5: That's absurd.
8: Is it?
5: Each of you woke up, just like that.
4: Correct again. Give the man a cigar.
5: But how did you get here? What were you before? Who put you in this place?
9: You sure got a lot of questions.
8: I told you, Major. We don't remember.
5: Are you sure you didn't fall?
6: We may have. The memory fades after a while.
5: Well, that's how I got here.
8: Did you?
4: Yes, he did. He did indeed. I saw him. A nice pratfall, as a matter of fact.
8: Quickly, before it fades. What's the last thing you remember before you fell?
5: I don't know. I must be suffering from amnesia.
8: Oh. Then you're like us.
4: Time to join the big parade, Major. If you could find your hat and sword, you could lead us. Oh, what a splendid drum major you'd make. Followed closely by the clowns and acrobats, of course.
5: This is incredible.
4: Oh, isn't it? What a troop we put together. The crowd, we love us.
5: But how did this happen? How could it?
8: That's the same question we asked ourselves. How could it happen? A question with no answer, Major. A question with no hint of an answer. At least, not a rational one.
5: Nonsense. Everything has an answer. You just have to find it. Consider all the evidence, sift through the clues.
9: Oh, is it this exciting? Where do you want to look first?
8: It doesn't matter.
5: Of course it does.
8: Please, try to understand what I'm saying. It will be easier for you that way. We're things with no memory, no knowledge of what went before, no understanding of what is now, no knowledge of what will come.
2: How long have you been here?
6: Hey, it's part of the mystery, too.
9: We don't know nothing. At least I don't. You got any ideas?
2: No. No idea at all.
9: Then don't fight it. Live it or live with it. Know what I mean?
2: Whoever left us here must have a plan. How long will we be here until the next phase?
4: Now, that's a very good question. The best question of all. But, alas, no one has the answer.
2: You mean you don't?
4: Who else is there? We've discussed it and discussed it like a proper committee, and we're no further along than we were at the beginning. Talk, talk, and more talk. So I ask you, man to man, clown to officer, what's the point?
8: Sit down, Major. Conserve your energy.
2: For what?
4: For whatever the fates have in store. I suggest you listen to the beauteous ballerina and fasten your seatbelt, because we may be in for a very bumpy ride. Or then again, perhaps not. Perhaps what will happen is only more of the same. Perhaps we're all doomed to die of terminal boredom. Look at him. Active fellow. Very active fellow. Very much army, in other words. A man who has to do something, anything. A compulsive type. A regular worker ant.
2: Well, you're a big-time psychologist now, huh?
4: By no means. I'm only a clown, which is neither here, there, nor anywhere. I could as easily be a financier, a certified public accountant, or a left-handed pitcher who throws only curves. What difference does it make? We're here because we're here because we're here. And what are you? You're an idiot. An energetic idiot, but an idiot nonetheless. You know you're wasting your time, don't you?
2: I know I want out of here. I'm not satisfied sitting around and heaving deep sighs. I just want out.
4: You have no monopoly on that, Major. We all want out of here.
9: I second that emotion.
6: Aye, but you're wasting your time. We've all gone around and around like bloodhounds with our noses to the wall. We can even give you the dimensions of the room.
9: 39 feet.
2: Starting where?
4: It doesn't matter, does it? When you measure a circle, you may start anywhere. Am I right or am I right?
2: What's the height?
6: We figure about 40 feet to the top.
2: What's up there?
4: Oh, the sky. Artificial light. Maybe a fluorescent lamp. An illuminated microscope. You name it. One guess is as good as another.
2: You have made guesses, then?
8: Oh, all kinds. We could be on some other planet. Or on a spaceship. Or...
2: Go ahead.
8: Or we're all insane. And this is just a mirage. An illusion.
9: Oh, we're dead. Dead to the world.
4: Well, if we are, it certainly isn't heaven.
9: How do you know? It ain't so bad. I've been in lots worse places than this.
6: Limbo, then?
4: Quite possibly. All together now. Limbo, limbo, limbo lock me. Limbo, limbo, limbo lock me.
6: Or we really don't exist. We're figures in somebody's dream.
4: Cogito ergo sum. I exist, therefore I am.
8: Or each of us is having a dream, and everyone is a figment of someone else's imagination.
9: Lots of possibilities. Makes your head want to blow up, don't it?
4: That's one thing we have an abundance of. Possibilities. An infinite number of possibilities.
2: What about getting out of here? Anyone examine that as a possibility?
6: Have you? It's a solid wall. No crevices, no out-juttings of any kind. Nothing to hold on to or scrabble over or get your fingers around. Time to face the music, Major. We're trapped down here. There is absolutely, positively no way out.
2: A nightmare, then. That's all it is. A nightmare.
4: It is indeed. But whose? Yours? Mine? The Scotsman? The ballet dancer? Just whose nightmare is it? Can you tell me that?
2: It doesn't add up. Someone knows we're here.
4: Of course. We do.
2: I mean someone else.
8: Why do you say that?
2: They have to. You've all been here a while, possibly quite a long while. So someone must feed you, someone must give you water.
9: Yeah, well, you would have thought so, wouldn't you?
6: Don't go jumping to conclusions now, laddie.
5: Hold on. Someone must bring down food, or you couldn't survive.
8: There's been no food, no water.
5: That's impossible.
4: Oh, is it really?
5: In that case, we'll starve to death, or die of thirst, or...
8: That's the oddest thing of all.
5: What is?
8: Don't you understand yet?
5: No, I don't understand. Why don't you tell me?
8: Do you feel hunger, Major? Or thirst? Or heat, or cold, or fatigue? Discomfort of any kind?
4: Or anything? Do you feel anything at all?
5: No, I don't. But that doesn't prove anything. This has been a trauma. It's natural that I don't feel thirsty or hungry, not yet. I'm in a state of shock.
4: Close, but no cigar. You were born in a state of ignorance, educated in the school of hard knocks, and got your degree at the street corner university. Now you're ready to graduate to oblivion. What do you say? Let's break out the booze and have a bowl.
8: None of us have felt thirst or hunger or anything else since we've been here. And we've been here for an endless time, Major. I can tell you that. Time without measure.
5: What's wrong with you people? Have you tried shouting, calling for help?
4: Endlessly.
5: Well, then have you pounded on the wall like this to get their attention? I mean loud. I'm talking about taking off your shoes and really pounding. Have you done that?
8: Often.
5: Well, have you looked all the way around? Have you felt every square inch of the wall? Maybe there's a control button or a panel of some kind, a hidden panel, or a lever, something.
9: Yeah, sure. At the start, that's all we did. Hunted and searched and peered and felt with our hands. And you know what we found out? Sure you do. We found out that this right here, is the whole shooting match. This little room. What you see is what you get, Major. There ain't no more.
5: Well, are you going to tell me?
9: Tell you what, Major?
5: What was that? That noise?
8: It happens from time to time. A giant bell or something. That's what it sounds like.
5: Yes, but what is it?
10: Another question, eh, boy? One more question without an answer.
5: Oh, then this is a madhouse. That's what it is, a madhouse. You're all loonies.
4: You might be right, Major. But remember one thing. Whoever's ringing that bell, for whatever purpose, I think it would be safe to say that honestly and truly, absolutely and positively, it tolls for thee.
3: Hey! Hey up there!
4: It's no use.
3: Let us out! Let us out of here! What do you want from us? Please! Just let us out!
5: Are you okay?
8: Don't be afraid, Major. Take my hand.
5: Where?
8: Here. Please don't be afraid. In the beginning, it's hard. But after a while...
5: There must be a way. Something we can do. There has to be. This sort of thing just doesn't happen.
10: A few more like that, and it'll wreck my bagpipe.
9: You there, girl.
8: What is it?
9: Why don't you dance for us?
5: Leave her alone.
9: It'll make the time pass.
4: A capital idea.
10: I'll play a tune.
8: I've already danced for you. It doesn't do any good.
4: Don't be modest. The Major's never seen you dance. How about it?
5: The Major doesn't want to see her dance.
4: Careful. You'll hurt her feelings.
5: The Major's not interested in passing the time. All the Major wants to do is get out of here.
10: And how do you propose to do that?
5: All right. It's smooth. Absolutely smooth. Unbroken. And high. Too high. Not even a place for a foothold. Nothing. That means we have to go through the wall.
10: With what?
5: Did you ever think of that, huh? A hole through the wall? Or what about the floor?
4: What about it?
5: If the wall is solid, smash a hole in the floor and tunnel out.
4: Easier said than done.
5: At least give it a chance.
10: We don't know how thick it is, the wall or the floor, or even what they're made of.
5: Then find out. Find out. Don't just sit there like lumps, like things, like mindless, soulless things, playing your bagpipe, telling her to dance. What's wrong with you? If this is a madhouse, maybe that's where you deserve to be, in a madhouse.
9: And what about you, body boy?
5: I think you're mad, all of you. I think you're out of your ever-loving heads.
4: I know you are, but what am I?
5: Try a hole through the wall, right about here. That's the first thing to do. Try to force a way through it.
4: Industrious, isn't he?
5: How about it, huh? A hole through the wall. See if we can get out that way.
4: That's very bright. Terribly ingenious. Highly imaginative. Incredibly inventive. Except for one thing. With what? With our bare hands? With our fingernails?
5: With this.
4: Why? Wherever has your sword been all this time?
5: It must have come off my belt when I fell into this place. Here. Watch this.
4: Now you've gone and broken it, dear boy. Nice sword, I must say. Was it Sheffield steel or only pot metal?
5: No. I will not have this. I will not have it.
8: Major, please, Major, listen to me. After a while, it becomes easier. I promise.
5: I need to make a plan. I need to do something.
8: Perhaps there have always been dungeons like this, and we've just never heard of them before. Maybe they're for the unloved. Maybe that's what we are, the unloved.
5: Don't let me hear you talk that way. Come here. Get a hold of yourself. Think. Don't be afraid. We have names. We're people, and that means we belong somewhere.
8: Do we?
5: There are others who care about us. You can count on that. Somewhere, somehow, we've got a life of our own, each of us, and people who care and remember out there. And we'll find them again. Together.
8: Do you really think so?
5: I'm sure of it. A tunnel. That's what we'll do. We'll dig a tunnel.
4: The boy simply doesn't give up, does he?
5: I've got it.
9: Got what, pal?
5: I know where we are. It suddenly occurs to me. It's funny none of you ever thought of it, but it has to be.
8: Where? Where are we?
5: Why, my dear young lady, how unobservant of you. When the whole thing fits together so perfectly.

0: unobservant of you. When the whole thing fits together so perfectly, do you need me to draw you a picture?
1: Please tell me.
0: Ladies and gentlemen, it seems quite apparent, doesn't it? Absolutely unequivocal. We, all of us, are in hell. God, God help us. We are in hell.
2: Never say die, that one.
3: He'll come to accept it eventually. Just as we did.
4: Let him be. If he gets some satisfaction out of banging a broken sword on the floor, well, let him have his fun.
1: At least he's trying.
2: He is indeed. He's been trying for several hours now. You can't help but admire that kind of persistence. Even though it's a little like trying to empty an ocean with a cup, or count the grains of sand in a desert, or reach up to touch the stars. So, let him dip and count and reach all he wants. Of course it won't help, but I fail to see how it could hurt under the circumstances.
0: It's metal, or the hardest wood I've ever come across. Circular, perfectly smooth, with no breaks anywhere.
2: All of which we could have told you some hours ago.
3: Which we did tell you, but you'd bother to listen.
0: We've got to figure out something else.
2: Oh, do. Maybe we could wish it all away using the power of positive thinking.
0: That's enough.
2: Or bore through it with our X-ray eyes. Anyone have a laser beam handy?
0: I said that's enough.
4: Or make believe we're acrobats. You know all about that, right? Clowns, acrobats?
2: Most definitely. Alley-oop and over the top to freedom.
3: Now you got it.
4: Yeah, you got it, all right. Dreaming and wishing, wishing and dreaming.
1: Hold on. Listen to the man.
2: Oh, come now. In the final analysis, this is all rather idiotic.
1: Is it?
2: It only requires a moment's reflection to see...
1: Why not?
2: Why not what?
1: What you said. Acrobatics.
2: A figure of speech, my dear, not meant to be taken seriously.
1: Isn't it?
2: I will grant you that we have somehow forfeited some of our human dignity, but we are nonetheless governed by human frailties, not the least of which is gravity. You may know some advanced acrobatics that I'm quite unaware of, but for the moment, unless you can find a circus gun big enough to launch one of us skyward like a human cannonball...
0: I see what she's getting at.
2: Well, kindly elucidate, if you please.
0: Don't any of you see?
1: Yes, of course.
0: One on top of the other, standing on each other's shoulders. What about that? It's the way they do it in the circuses, isn't it?
2: Is that query directed at me?
0: You're a clown, aren't you?
2: I'll ask one if I see him. I can assure you I may wear the costume of a clown, but I have no recollection whatsoever of having been one, if ever I was.
0: Then the only thing you ever were was a coward.
3: That's uncalled for.
2: Consider the consequences. We may not feel thirst or hunger, but the pain of a broken bone is quite another thing. We might very well feel pain, and a fall from, 10-15 feet up, down to this hard floor, well, that's a sensation I'd as soon do without.
1: It's a chance.
2: With all due respect, miss, no thank you.
0: She's right. It is a chance. Consider the consequences of not trying.
3: It won't work.
0: The weight will be on the first person, so I'll bear the brunt of it.
3: That light's too far away.
0: Come on. The clown on top of me, then the tramp, then the bagpiper, then the dancer. What do you say?
3: We'd never reach it.
4: Well, never say never. We don't know how high it is.
2: That's the point. We'd be exerting ourselves for nothing. It could be 100 feet up there for all we know, or 200 or 300.
4: But we got nothing to lose, right?
2: Why don't we sit down and have some entertainment instead? A much safer course of action.
0: Why don't we go for it? Come on, clown, up on my shoulders.
2: Oh, observation. Things were far simpler before you arrived. However, I suppose I must go with the majority.
0: Get a foot on my shoulder. I'll boost you up.
2: Careful now.
0: That's it.
4: My turn?
0: Not yet. The bagpiper next.
3: Give me a hand, laddie.
0: Use the wall for leverage.
3: I can barely manage, but it's holding. All right, miss. It's up to you.
1: How high is it? Can you see an edge or anything yet?
3: I guess 7 or 8 feet to the top. Maybe more.

0: Maybe less. Come on, I can't hold this weight forever. Go very carefully, one step at a time. You'll make it.
1: Thank God, she's so light.
0: Whoa!
2: That's my nose you're stepping on.
0: Now stretch.
3: I am stretching.
0: All the way up. Now, what do you see?
3: I can't quite reach it. It's still, about 8 or 10 inches above me.
0: Up on your toes. That's it.
3: I'm almost there. Everybody straighten. All I need is a few more inches. No! No!
0: We were so close.
3: Yes. I think we were.
0: We'll try again.
1: Nonsense. We could have broken our necks.
0: But we didn't.
1: I, for one, am not trying it again.
0: How much farther? How much more would it have taken?
3: Only a few inches. I could almost, almost feel it.
0: What if?
1: What if what? I respect persistence as much as the next man, but stupidity, that happens to be a waste of time. A useless expenditure of energy.
0: If we were just a few inches shy, if that's all it took, I could straighten up more on the bottom. We could each straighten an inch, 2 inches. That would give her the height she needs. Let's go. One more time.
1: My dear young warrior, would that you had not arrived. Things were so much more peaceful before.
4: Why not? We got something else to do?
5: Not that I can think of.
3: Please, I was so close.
1: And heaven help us all. Leave us give it the old college try.
6: Steady now.
3: Okay. Just a little more.
6: Okay. All right. Watch the foot now.
3: Almost there. Okay,
0: this is as tall as I can stand.
1: Quite an exercise for the lower spine, I must say.
5: Now, young lady.
6: Here she goes.
3: Oh, there's a rim of some sort. Yes, I think I have it.
0: Now pull yourself up.
5: Hold on.
1: Yes, by all means.
3: I can't.
0: How's the leg, miss?
3: The knee's twisted, I think. But it'll be all right.
0: We're almost there. You had your fingers over the ledge.
4: A miss is as good as a mile.
0: Not in this case. A miss by about 2 or 3 inches? That's hardly a mile. This is what we do next.
1: Oh, share your plan, pray tell.
0: The same thing, without the dancer.
5: Then we'll be several feet short.
0: No, we won't. Hear me out. The clown, the tramp, the bagpipe player... And then I'll climb to the top. I'll tie a rope to the haft of this sword, fling it over the edge. Let it catch there like a grappling hook.
4: Now that's thinking.
1: Ingenious. But first, hadn't one of us better run over to the hardware store and pick up the rope?
4: He's right. There's no rope around here.
0: Strips of cloth. Torn from what we're wearing.
1: You mean tear our clothing?
0: It's a chance. And a good one. Yours has the most material. You said yourself you don't feel the cold. So give me those balloon sleeves.
1: The things we do for a man in uniform. 6 feet of excellent material, courtesy of Pagliacci, or whoever I am.
0: Good, but I need more. Twist it and start tying it together. Big knots. That's it.
5: Takes me back to my Boy Scout days.
4: Were you a Boy Scout?
5: Who knows? I might have been.
4: I got one question for you.
5: Aye?
4: What the heck is a Boy Scout? Anybody remember?
0: We're almost ready. Now, this time, we make it. The rope tied to the sword and over the top of the ledge. It catches, and I'm up and out.
1: And then what?
0: We'll worry about that when it happens. Somehow, I will get you out of here. All of you. But nobody gets out until one of us does. Now, that's logic you can live with, right?
1: If we live.
5: You, tramp. It's time.
1: Indeed. Leave us get on with it. I can't take this much longer.
3: Good luck, Major.
0: Thanks. I'll need it.
5: All right.
6: Easy.
5: Now swing that rope, man. You can do it.
4: Right him, cowboy.
1: You got it.
0: Almost. Watch out below.
3: One more time, Major. I believe in you.
0: Second time's the charm.
1: Good show. I believe he's done it.
5: How does it feel?
0: Tight. I think it'll hold.
4: Then go.
3: Major, you don't know how spectacular you look.
1: At least the weight's off.
5: Quick, everybody down before we fall down.
0: Got the ledge. There. Yes. If I can pull one leg up. No.
1: Will? What's there?
4: What do you see?
3: Major, you've got to tell us. Where are we?
0: No. And I knew then what I had known all along but didn't want to face. Some things, I guess, are too fierce to handle in one bite. I heard the wind and I finally saw where I was, where we all are. I wished the four of them well. If you see my friends, will you tell them I love them? Because the truth is this. There are only three questions worth asking. One, where did we come from? Two, what are we supposed to do while we're here? And three, what happens next? All the rest aren't important. I didn't get it at first, but then, who does? Maybe it's better that way. No!

0: Made it.
1: I don't believe it.
0: I do. A brave man.
2: Very brave.
3: But not a very bright one.
0: I wonder if we'll see him again.
2: He'll be back. I know he'll be back.
3: And then what, dear lady?
2: He'll come and get us.
1: You think so?
3: He may be back, but it won't be to get us.
2: How can you say that?
3: I'm beginning to get a feeling. And not a very nice one, I'm sorry to say. All the little details, they're starting to fit together. This place, our costumes, the bell. He may have been right at that.
2: What do you mean?
3: He may have been right all along. This may very well be a kind of hill. At least for us. One from which there really is no escape. No escape at all.
4: Look, what do you have there?
5: I found it in the snow. Someone must have dropped it.
4: Oh, thank you, dear. Just drop it in the barrel there, would you?
5: He looks like a soldier, but his coat's all torn.
4: That's all right. Someone will sew him a new one. I'm sure he'll make some little boy very happy.
5: Wow, you got lots of dolls in there.
4: Not as many as we'd like. They're for the orphans, you know. But it's early, and we've just started.
5: Can I have one?
4: Are you an orphan?
5: Well, no, but I like the ballerina. She's so pretty.
4: Oh, yes, she is, isn't she?
5: What's that on her face?
4: Hmm?
5: See, on her eye. It looks like a real tear. Is she crying?
4: Now, why would she be crying? It's just a snowflake that started to melt. I suppose you could have her, if you promised to give her a good home.
5: No. I think I better leave her here.
4: Are you sure?
5: She doesn't want to go. See? She's holding hands with that soldier doll.
4: Why, aren't you the nicest little girl?
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7: Just a barrel. A dark depository in which reside counterfeit, make-believe pieces of plaster and cloth and plastic wrought in the distorted image of human life. But this added hopeful note. Perhaps they are unloved only for the moment. In the arms of children, there can be nothing but love. A clown, a tramp, a bagpipe player, a ballet dancer, and a major. Our cast of players on a very odd stage known as the Twilight Zone.
8: 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Heard in the cast were Kathy Garver, David Darlow, Doug James, Christian Stolte, Frenette Lebo, and Amanda Amari. Doug James speaking.
9: Inside every Cape Plum, there's a nice clean stone asking to be let out. There's a very sweet sound to Cape Plums when you have them for afters.
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0: That receipt proves that Helen was sponsored by the American government.
1: The State Department is not the military.
2: So she had a research grant. Big deal.
0: I'm willing to bet the military is involved in there somehow.
2: You didn't even know Helen?
0: I'm not saying she was a traitor. It's hard for scientists to get research funding. They have to take it where they can get it.
1: Karen's right. Helen seems like a very odd person to be associated with the military.
0: Lots of brilliant minds have worked for them. Look at the atom bomb. Didn't some Kiwi work on that?
1: Rutherford.
0: Yeah, there you go.
1: Your evidence is not convincing.
0: Well, then help me fill in the gaps.
3: Oh, thanks for coming, Sadie. I hate driving all this way on my own.
4: Well, what are friends for, Edith? Oh, you've left your purse on the bonnet.
3: Hey. Oh, God, I must be losing the marbles.
4: Just remember, you keep smiling, don't let him push you around, and don't overorder. And make sure some of the merchandise is red, because that's good feng shui.
3: Oh, Sadie, for heaven's sake, what difference does that make?
4: Oh, it can bring all kinds of good things into your life. Prosperity and romance and friendship.
3: I've already got a good friend, Sadie. You.
4: Well, there you are. It's working already.
3: Yeah.
4: Oh, hang on a second, dear. You've got a bit of sweat on your forehead. Sure you're all right?
3: Yes, I'm fine. Come on, let's just do it.
0: Oh, come on. Helen was a behaviorist. She was an expert in manipulating people.
1: Rubbish. That means she was manipulating me the whole time I was working with her.
0: Well, we all manipulate one another on that level. I'm saying Helen was actively conducting experiments on a larger scale.
1: So she'd use her secret techniques on everyone in the pub?
2: That's crazy. I told you before, Thompson, she used to just sit there in the corner and write.
0: I know. That proves my point. She'd set up a situation and then sit back and watch it unfold. You know what she was writing down? Purpose. To stimulate people into more passive behavior. Apparatus. Live citizens of Claiborne and large quantities of spiked beer. Method. Speak in soothing tones while...
1: What's that? Fourth form science?
0: No, it's practically lifted from a lecture I attended. Substitute patrons of an upscale New York club for citizens of Claiborne and expensive Chardonnay for beer, and it's almost word for word what Helen said.
1: I'm sure she was joking.
0: Oh, yeah, Helen was noted for her great sense of humor.
1: We can go back and forth like this all afternoon. We need facts. Give me one of those discs.
2: Here you go.
1: Follow me. Just through here. Let's have a look. We'll just open up one of Helen's files and see what we've got.
2: I don't like this.
0: Oh, what language is that?
2: It looks like hieroglyphics.
1: It might as well be.
0: Why?
1: This disc is encrypted.
2: What?
1: It's in code. Helen obviously didn't want anyone else to read it.
3: Oh, quite pleased with how that went.
4: You did very well, dear. I thought you'd knocked him back on the bulk price for those postcards like a true professional.
3: Exhausted. Amazing what a little spirited discussion will take out of you.
4: And you just take it easy, dear. You catch your breath.
3: Sadie, I think I need the medicine. It's in the boot.
4: I'll get it. You just stay calm. Can't see it.
3: It's in the striped bathroom bag.
4: I don't see that anywhere.
3: It must be there. I'm sure I packed it.
4: I can't find it. It might be in the back seat.
3: No.
4: Edith! Oh my goodness, get up, dear! Help! Somebody help!

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0: 31.5, 32, 33, 35, 40, and 10 is 50, and 50 is a pound. 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So if you're puzzled by 31.5, 32, 33, 35, 40, and 10 is 50, and 50 is a pound, think decimal. 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

0: On your last trip, did you discover what the Earth people eat? They eat a great many of these. They peel them with their metal knives. Boil them for 20 of their minutes. Then they smash them all to bits. They are clearly the most primitive people.
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Who can say what is impossible in the world of tomorrow? Let us go into the future, into the years beyond 2000 AD. 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

0: today, The Man from Mars. The 16th of May in the year of 2000 plus 40 started off as a perfectly ordinary day. The school bus, OmniJet number 4, had picked up Mickey and Dink as usual, had whizzed them off to another tussle with higher education. The class in elementary operation of mathematical calculators, plus the class in early history of the first atomic era from 1938 to 1972, plus the warm spring weather, had the two boys in a dreamy, lazy mood by the time 1000 found them in the free research period in the school library. It was the voice on the intramural audio box that brought them out of their doldrum with a sharp snap.
1: Take notes for the temporary incident cause. The International League of Planetary Scientists has just issued a statement that an exploratory expedition to Mars is very likely at some time in the near future. Professor H.D. White, presiding chairman of the League, has made public a statement that the existence of intelligent life on Mars in a form more or less like our own is highly probable. That is all until 1200 recap. Thank you.
2: I guess you heard that, didn't you, Dink?
3: Huh?
2: I said, I guess you heard that.
3: Yeah, I did, Mickey. Terrific, huh?
4: I wish you'd please keep your voice down there, Texton. This is study period.
3: Oh, I'd take a rocket, Maybelle.
4: And besides, there's nothing so terrific about that report. We all know they've been contemplating a trip to Mars in the near future for 150 years.
3: What kind of a near future is 150 years?
4: Oh, it's easy enough to sit back and be content. People like you laughed at Christopher Columbus.
3: Who was Christopher Columbus?
4: You sure don't know your history. Christopher Columbus was the name of the first rocket ship to get to the moon way back in 1980. And people like you say they'd never do that.
3: The moon's real close.
4: Well, I'm in no hurry to get Mars explored.
3: No, Maybelle? Why not? Oh, I know what she means, Dink. They could be pretty scary, those Martians. Their ears could be in their feet, and the eyes could be in the tops of their heads, and the mouths. For all I know, the mouths might be in the back of their necks.
4: Oh, it just terrifies me.
3: Nothing to be scared of.
4: Well, if you'll excuse me, I've got to get to my aerological class.
3: Boy, we sure kidded her, didn't we?
2: Oh, I wasn't kidding, Dink.
3: Did you think I was kidding? Sure, I thought you were. Huh? You weren't kidding?
2: No, I'd like to go to Mars. As a matter of fact, I'd like to go before the expedition does. I'd like to get there first.
3: For what?
2: For what? Wouldn't you like to be a hero, Dink? Wouldn't you like to go down in history?
3: Yeah, I guess so, Mickey. I'm just as glad, though, that there isn't anything we can do about it.
2: Who says there isn't anything we can do about it?
3: But we couldn't go to Mars, Mickey.
2: Why not?
3: Well, we haven't got a spaceship.
2: We can get one.
3: Huh?
2: Here. Look at this in today's facsimile paper. Bargains, values, miracles. Don't buy a secondhand spaceship until you see Tillman's terrific values. A 2020 BG Venus Voyager, 8 passenger, $900, like new. Huh. You see, we could just buy one.
3: Except we haven't got $900. Thank goodness.
2: Well, I got $60 I made last summer doing our job. And you got 45.
3: But I'm saving that.
2: Now, wait a second. Listen to this. 1989 N2 Rocket Cat, 3 passengers, $8,750. What could you expect?
3: That's our boat. But Mickey, it's bound to be a pile of junk.
2: We can do a little work on it and put it in shape in no time. Besides, we'll have $1,750 to do it on.
3: Mickey,
2: do you want to go down in history, Jim Texton?
3: Yeah, but I'm a little uneasy about going up in an 8750 spaceship. Gee, I never thought we'd get the old crate home. How's it shaping up, Mickey?
2: Oh, it's great. Did you get that atomic battery off the re-energizer down at the fueling station?
3: Oh, I got it right with me, Mick. Only Mick,
2: yeah?
3: I feel a little shaky about it. There's no sense pretending I don't.
2: Oh, stop worrying. People have been doing this with old spacecraft for ages.
3: Nah.
2: Sure. Way back years ago, kids used to take secondhand rocket ships and do what they called, they're souping them up. I learned about it in History 5.
3: You mean they made space snorters that long ago?
2: Sure. Only they called them hot rods.
5: That's funny. I didn't know they did any space traveling way back then.
2: They did some kind of traveling. I saw a picture of one of their craft. They called it an aura bubble or...
5: A what?
2: Aura bibble or something like that.
5: Oh, you mean an automobile.
2: Yeah, that's it.
5: Did they go through space in them?
2: Where else could they have gone in them?
5: Oh, I thought maybe they just traveled on the ground.
2: Don't be silly. You use jet cars for traveling on the ground.
5: That's right. Gee, Mickey, you're smart.
2: Oh, you gotta apply yourself, Dink. That's all. You gotta apply yourself. Now, we just give this baby a little test. Hitch up that battery coil to the central explosion power.
5: Right.
2: There we are. Now, we throw the switch for a test.
5: You ready?
2: All set. How's that, Dink? Gee, that's terrific.
5: Shall I try the retarding rocket?
2: Go ahead. Well, Dink, it looks like we're in business.
5: Yep. Well, maybe next summer sometime we can cut out and take a stab at reaching Mars and then...
2: Dink?
5: Yeah?
2: We're going to take that stab tomorrow night.
5: Tomorrow night, Mickey?
2: Yes, sir. Tomorrow night.
5: But, gee, we could get in a lot of trouble.
2: What trouble?
5: We might get picked up by the space patrol. People ain't allowed to go sizzling around in space without a permit. And least of all in a secondhand job like this.
2: Dink?
5: Yeah.
2: Remember what my old man does for a living?
5: Sure, he's a space cop, which would make it all the worse for you if he caught you.
2: It would be plenty bad for me. But he's going to catch me.
5: How can you keep him from it?
2: I can find out where he's going to be and use a planet channel as far from there as possible.
5: You think he'll tell you where he's going to be?
2: Oh, he's going to, Dink. You just wait till tonight.

0: I swear they'll put anything in the facsimile paper.
1: You're right, Pop.
0: Anything to take up room.
1: Pop, you're absolutely right.
0: Yeah. Here comes some high-frequency scientist with a single-cell brain sounding off about how we should build defenses against an attack from Mars. What a knock-noodle. Always with the planets. Planets, planets.
1: You're right, Pop.
0: Yeah, they're all alike. Bunch of dreamers with loose bolts in their turrets. Planet travel, planet war, planet exploring. It's all you hear these days, planets.
1: You sure are right, Pop.
0: Yep. Hey, how come I'm so right about everything tonight?
1: Oh, well, I don't know, Pop. I just happen to agree with you.
0: Uh-huh. Well, stop agreeing with me and eat your egg planet.
1: You mean my egg plant?
0: I mean, leave me alone so I can read my paper.
1: Hey, Dad.
0: Hmm?
1: Those scientists think they know everything, don't they?
0: Hmm.
1: Now, you take Professor O'Leary at school, the one who teaches us astronomy.
0: Hmm.
1: He's supposed to be the last word on how the interplanetary area is operated. And he says that the Space Patrol covers Celestial Channel 7 every night in the week.
0: Huh?
1: That's what he said.
0: Who?
1: Professor O'Leary.
0: What a wiseacre. It just so happens we don't touch Channel 7 but once a week.
1: On Sunday night, sir, right?
0: No, Tuesday night. You'd think a professor of astronomy would know better than that.
1: Oh, I guess he had his dates mixed.
0: If a person don't know, they ought to ask.
1: That's the way I figure, Pop. That's just the way I figure.

0: Mickey, we did it.
1: We're on our way, Jim.
0: You sure we won't run into the space patrol?
1: Didn't I tell you I found out from my old man last night? Watch this, baby Joe. I'm going to throw her into super explosion. Lower the pressure gauge, Jim.
0: Yes.
1: Lay flat, rocket. Here, I'm letting her out.
0: Okay.
1: Oh, man, what a pickup.
0: She'll pass anything on the channels any day in the week.
1: Is that top speed?
0: Are you kidding?
1: I haven't even touched the auxiliary charges.
0: Well, let's have it wide open.
1: Oh, we're doing about 2,400 MPH right now.
0: Let's see if she'll hit 3,000.
1: Okay, you asked for it.
0: Hey, Mickey.
1: Yeah?
0: Where are we at?
1: Channel 7.
0: How far out in the stratosphere?
1: Stratosphere? Oh, man, you're a back number. We've been out of the stratosphere for a good 10 minutes now. Look behind you.
0: See, it's just a pinpoint.
1: Our sizzling boy, we're cutting with magnetism. Yay!
0: Do it again.
1: This is a light. This is just getting strictly out of sight and on our own.
0: Hey, Mitch.
1: High and clear, free and high. Sizzling, man. Sizzling. What is it?
0: Take a look.
1: Off to the left there.
0: Now where?
1: Where I'm pointing.
0: Where you're pointing.
1: Oh, smoke.
0: What is it?
1: I don't know.
0: Couldn't be a comet, could it?
1: No, comets have got tails.
0: Besides, it's steering its own course, you see?
1: Miss, it's heading straight into it. It's heading...
0: Hey, it's throwing a static beam.
1: What's wrong?
0: Everything's come to a stop. I can't get a peep out of this thing. I can't...
1: They're going to crash into it. Why don't they get back? Get back!
0: Oh, dang, sound doesn't carry through space. There's no air outside. They can't hear you.
1: It costs nothing to yell. Get back! Get back!
0: Maybe they did hear you. Anyhow, they stopped.
1: That's some weird ship. That's the biggest, most deadly-looking thing I ever saw.
0: Look, what are they doing?
1: They're opening up the whole front end. Like a huge mouth.
0: Dink, Mickey, we're moving.
1: We're moving toward them.
0: I thought the power was dead.
1: No, we're not moving on power. We're getting drawn in.
0: No.
1: They're sucking us in like a whale sucks in little fishes.
0: Mickey, we got to do something. We got to do something.
1: What can we do?
0: We're going in. We're going in. Mickey.
1: Where are you, Dink?
0: Over here by the control panel.
1: Oh, I can't see a thing. Can you?
0: Black is the inside of a vacuum.
1: I don't understand this thing.
0: I don't want to understand it. I'll settle for just getting out of it.
1: Well, we're swallowed up. What kind of a crash is this?
0: It's like something... What's the matter?
1: Found a paper last night about it.
0: About what?
1: About how we could be attacked by them.
0: By who?
1: The Martians.
0: Hey, the lights went on. In the dark. I'm blinded. I can't see a thing.
2: Open your hatch and come out.
0: Who is that?
1: I don't know. But I got a feeling we better do as we're told.
2: Come out.
0: See, Mickey?
2: You heard me. Come out.
0: Men from Mars.
1: Are you from Mars?
2: Yes, we are from Mars.
0: Dang it, rocket smoke.
2: What are you doing out here in space, Earthmen?
0: We just thought we'd take a trip to Mars.
1: This means we just thought we'd do a little joyriding.
2: There is little joy for Earthmen who cruise outside their stratosphere. This is no man's land, Mickey Turner.
0: Did you hear? He knows your name.
2: We know everything, Dink, Texas.
0: Jeepers.
2: We are smart. We are very smart. Our brains are 10 times the size of any man's on Earth.
1: Remember what I told you, Dink? They got telepathic intelligence. They know what's in your mind before you open your mouth.
0: Look, if that's what they're like, the Earth is sunk.
2: The Earth is sunk, boys. We have come to observe your planet before the Martian expeditionary forces strike. It is too bad you had to cross our path.
0: Well, what are you going to do to us?
2: Wait.
3: Uh-oh. You're going to kill us.
0: I'll bet you my new spacesuit.
3: What do I need with a new spacesuit if they're going to kill us?
0: Oh, Mick, we never should have started this.
3: Now get hold of yourself, Dink. Don't let maximum panic anxiety create superego tension.
0: Who's letting maximum panic anxiety create superego tension?
3: Whatever happens, we only tried to make ourselves a place in history, Dink.
0: I wish I had a place at home under the bed.
2: Earthman.
3: Hey, yes, Mr. Martian, Your Honor, sir?
2: We have come to a decision.
3: Yes, sir?
2: You are too insignificant for us to kill, too unimportant, too puny and worthless and stupid.
3: Gee, thank you, sir.
0: That's the nicest thing anybody ever said to us.
2: This time we are going to let you go. But if we ever lay eyes on you again, if, for instance, we observe you tomorrow night trespassing in this channel, we shall destroy you.
3: We'll be good, sir.
2: You had better. Or else we shall disintegrate you and use your energy to feed our rocket power.
3: Oh, no, sir. Please, sir.
2: Then watch your step. Now get back in that obsolete spaceship of yours and close the hatch.
3: Yes, sir. Come on, Jim. Hurry up. Come on, quick, before they think it over. Close the hatch, Jim.
2: Burrow, open our hatch.

0: Good night, Earthmen. Pleasant dreams.
1: Jim, oh, gee, that was some trip down.
2: You better close the hangar doors. We don't want anybody to see this space snorter.
1: No, I guess we don't. I was just thinking, Rick.
2: Yeah, I know.
1: Were you thinking, too?
2: Uh-huh.
1: Same thing as me?
2: I guess so.
1: What are we going to do?
2: I don't know yet.
1: We know something that nobody else in the world knows.
2: Yeah. We know they're up there. We know they're getting ready to smash us to smithereens.
1: I wish we'd have stayed home.
2: But we didn't. And now we got to face the facts, Jim.
1: I hate facts, don't you, Mick?
2: I never thought of it that way exactly. Yeah. I guess I do.
1: Gee, if we tell, we got to also tell that we went up in the space snorter.
2: My old man's going to raise supersonic blazes with me.
1: Mine's going to blow the roof off.
2: But still, we got to look at it like Earth citizens. We can't just keep our mouths shut and let the Martians take everybody by surprise.
1: I guess we can't. Are you going to tell?
2: I don't see any other way out.
1: Maybe they won't have time to raise blazes with us. Maybe they'll be too busy getting ready to fight them off.
2: Maybe so. But somehow or other, I think my old man will find time.
3: Mickey, what are you giving me here?
2: I tell you, we saw them.
3: Oh, yeah?
2: Yeah, Pop, you gotta believe me.
3: What do they look like, these Martians?
2: Well, we didn't get a good look on account of the lights and all.
3: Now, listen, you're trying to play on my sympathy with this tall story of yours. You think you could pull the wool over my eyes? Nah. I knew you bought that old crate.
2: You did?
3: Why, sure I did. Tillman told me just before I went on duty tonight. You think he's going to sell a jalopy like that to a space cop son without even reporting it?
2: Oh, gee, I never even thought of it.
3: Oh, yes, you did. Probably didn't hit you until you was on your way back. So you make up a yarn to steer me off from giving you what you deserve.
2: No, no, Pop, it ain't like that. They're there, Pop. They're up there spying.
3: Mm.
2: They're getting ready to take over the world. Oh, you gotta believe me. You gotta.
3: Look, you might as well stop garbling. You'll get no allowance for a solid month, Mickey. And if I was Dink's father, I'd give him the same treatment.
2: Oh, stop. Okay. Now, will you just sit down and let me tell you about the Martians?
3: Mickey?
2: Gee, Jack, won't you just sit down for a minute?
3: No. You mention those Martians to me one more time, I'll see to it that you won't sit down for a week.
2: But police chief Weldon, I tell you, they stopped us. They told us what they got in mind.
4: Uh-huh. Well, now, look, Matt, I...
2: You don't believe me, do you?
4: You, want an honest answer?
2: No, I just want somebody to do something. To do something.
4: Well, I'm going to do something.
2: What?
4: I'm going out to lunch.
2: But, Professor Leary, nobody will listen to me.
4: Of course I understand, boy.
2: They were there. We talked to them. They told us.
4: I'm sure you believe it implicitly, Mickey.
2: Huh?
4: This is a fairly commonplace symptom of the imaginative brain. You and Dink were all prepared to see Martians in Channel 7, and so you just projected them.
2: Professor...
4: This can happen to the best of mine, and I'm sure yours is perfectly sound and healthy. Where are you going?
2: I'm getting out of here. Well, I've still got a mind left at all.
5: And then what do they do, Mickey?
2: Oh, what difference does it make, Maybell?
5: Well, I'm just asking, Mickey.
2: You mean you believe us?
5: Of course I do. Hey, couldn't you persuade your daddy to take the patrol up tonight?
2: What good would that do?
5: Well, don't you remember what you said?
2: What?
5: If they told you that if you dared to come back tonight, they'd destroy you.
2: Yeah?
5: Well, that means they're going to be there tonight, don't it?
2: No, that won't work.
5: Why not?
2: He won't go, that's why not. As a matter of fact, he told me I'd better not even mention the Martians to him again.
1: He sure makes me mad. And my pop makes me madder. They'll see. They'll start moving when it's too late. When the Martians have taken their homes and their wives and their kids.
2: Bart, now listen. If we went up tonight, and after we were gone a half an hour or so, Maybell went to my pop and told on it.
1: Oh, no.
2: Well, why not?
1: Because your pop would call my pop, and they'd get the space patrol and come up and... Gee, they'd spank coins on it.
2: No, they'd be too busy rescuing us from the Martians.
1: You mean
6: we'd let him take us again?
2: Exactly. It's the only chance we got.
6: But
2: you want to go down in history, don't you? You want to be remembered in the future, don't you?
6: I'm getting so I can take it or leave it alone, Mitch.
2: We can't afford to think of ourselves now, Dink. We got to prove what we saw. Maybelle?
5: Yes, Mitch?
2: At 20:30 tonight, I want you to go see my pop. Tell him we're up Channel 7 in an old space snorter. Tell him it's against the law. And he ought to go and get us and bring us back and teach us a lesson. Will you do that?
5: Yes, Dink.
6: And Maybelle?
5: Yeah, Dink?
6: Tell him to come in a hurry, or there may not be enough left of us to teach us a lesson on.

0: How far up are we, then?
1: Just about where we saw him last night, then.
0: Oh, gee.
1: Listen, do you hear a knock in the motor?
0: That's not a knock.